0: Arnhem Land, where the annual Garma Festival is in its final day of celebrations. Have a wonderful start to your week. It's news time.
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2: It's 10 o'clock. Good morning. Tony Matthews with ABC News. The state government's revealed its long-awaited plan to shake up Sydney's toll road pricing. More from Nick Dole.
3: There'll be a 10% reduction on the Lane Cove Tunnel toll from next year, the same for longer journeys on the M2 and a more generous distance cap on the M7, although that'll be tied to a widening project that's not yet approved. The Cross-City Tunnel will be 20% cheaper in 2028, but the government's talks with Transurban have failed to secure price reductions on WestConnex. As expected, there'll be two-way tolling on the Harbour Bridge, Harbour Tunnel and Eastern Distributor, with some discounts, and the toll cap, which is currently $50 a week, remains in place.
2: Former radio host Alan Jones has arrived at court to face the first day of a sexual assault trial. Mr. Jones is accused of indecently assaulting and sexually touching six men over a 17-year period. The 85-year-old, who is defending the allegations, will face a judge-alone trial at Sydney's Downing Centre Court complex. He was escorted into the court by his lawyer and was met by a large media scrum. The Assistant Treasurer expects tech companies will enter agreements with Australian news outlets to pay for their journalism. Under Labor's finalised news bargaining incentive laws, tech companies that fail to strike deals with at least six news outlets would have to pay a tax of 2.5% of their digital advertising revenue. The changes are expected to raise between $200 and $250 million a year for local journalism. Daniel Molino says unlike previous news bargaining deals, this time tech companies won't be able to opt out.
4: If they walk away, they will actually end up paying more. So there's a 50% higher rate that they will pay overall if they just decide to walk away.
2: Police are investigating the stabbing of a former high-profile Rebels bikie member at a maximum security prison in the state's west. Officers were called to Macquarie Correctional Facility in Wellington yesterday afternoon after reports an inmate had been assaulted. 42-year-old Matthew Reimer was treated at the scene for neck and head injuries by paramedics before being airlifted to Westmead Hospital in a stable condition. Police established a crime scene in the facility and have seized two homemade weapons for forensic examination. Police are searching for two men after an early morning home invasion in northwest Sydney. The men, wearing masks, broke into a home at Baulkham Hills at about 2:30 this morning and threatened residents with a stun gun and a metal pole. The pair stole cash before leaving, and police are now appealing for witnesses or drivers with dash cam footage to come forward. A former ASIO agent has made a renewed bid to return to Australia to give evidence to the Bondi Royal Commission. The former agent, known as Marcus, told the ABC earlier this year he warned ASIO about the Bondi gunman years before the terror attack. A recent visa application was rejected on the grounds he may not leave the country when it expires. But another application has been lodged. New South Wales Police have also contacted the former agent about assisting their own inquiries into the terror attack. Two people have died after a helicopter crash near a fire ground in Greece. Here's Europe correspondent Elias Kluwer.
5: The two helicopters collided west of Athens. The crews were helping fight the raging wildfires below. After an extensive search, Greek authorities declared that two people had died from the crash, while two others survived. The collision comes amid an out-of-control wildfire that's burned through thousands of hectares. Over 2,000 people have been told to evacuate, and Greece's Prime Minister says the worst of the fire may be yet to come. Elias Kluwer, ABC News.
2: And the Dutch cyclist Lorena Wiebes has continued her impressive form, winning the second stage of the Women's Tour de France. The 27-year-old has retained the overall lead after also claiming a win in the opening stage. Amanda Spratt is the leading Australian after 2 days of racing. The 38-year-old is in 68th place, 3 minutes and 20 seconds behind Wiebes. To the weather for New South Wales, light showers along the southern half of the ranges and adjacent western slopes. Snow

0: shadow falling on the Alpine region above 1,000 metres and the chance of a shower in the east. Sydney's weather, partly cloudy, the chance of a shower or two developing this afternoon or tonight and a top of 23. Right now it's 12 degrees on the coast, 10 in Penrith, and the humidity is on 78%. The time now, 10:05.
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3: Good morning. Very good to have your company on 12:33 ABC Newcastle and statewide. Bit of a busy show coming up today. You are being urged to shop around right now for the cheapest fuel now that the excise discount has ended. That translates to an extra 16 cents a litre flowing directly through to your hip pocket, or perhaps flowing directly from your hip pocket is a better way to put it. The federal government says it is watching retailers closely for any signs of price gouging. And of course, soaring fuel prices have really become far more commonplace, haven't they, since the war in Iran that started at the end of February. It's also seen a massive spike in people buying electric cars. Maybe that's something that you've chosen to do. We'd love to hear from you if you have thoughts on this. You can text us on 0487 99 1233, or you can call 1300 33 1233. Maybe you've already bought a car. I mean, between April and June, nearly one in every two new cars purchased in Australia was either electric or hybrid. But we're asking today, what good is your new electric car if there's nowhere to charge it? So what's happening with infrastructure, right? There was already a lag before this boost in sales. So are we now further behind? You'll hear that conversation shortly. Also, I'm wondering, do the kids in your life buy energy drinks? They're pretty popular around my neck of the woods. But there are calls for Australia to follow the UK and, in fact, ban energy drinks because of the caffeine that they contain for anyone under 16. So we'll be finding out more about the risks. Stay with us. Get in touch. Join the conversation. Here's Joan, Armour Trading.

0: Joan Armour Trading, Drop the Pilot from 1983 there. Now, are you a new EV owner or maybe thinking about it? As electric vehicle sales explode in the wake of the Iran war, is infrastructure keeping pace?
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0: We'll be talking EVs in just a moment and EV infrastructure, but we've just had a text from Michael from Belmont who's interested in the fact that the Senate Committee on Gambling is currently in progress and streaming on YouTube, he says, giving some of those exposed to, you know, the social and mental health issues around gambling, the chance to convince the government to take stronger actions as was explained in the Murphy report. So there is something, if that is an issue that you're motivated by or interested in, you can actually see that Senate committee hearing on gambling via YouTube at the moment. Now, this past quarter, more Australians bought EVs than in any previous three-month period. So between April and June, nearly one in every two new cars was either electric or hybrid. Most analysts, of course, say the reason for that, and I mean, you don't have to ask an analyst, ask your neighbour who's just bought an EV. A lot of it has to do with soaring fuel prices, and that's been pretty consistent for us, hasn't it, since the war began in Iran at the end of February. But what good is that new electric car if there's nowhere to charge it? Maybe you don't have a garage at home where you're able to charge it. Maybe you want to do trips that are well beyond the capacity or the range of your electric car. So what's happening with infrastructure? There was already a lag before this boost in sales, and I'm wondering, are we now further behind? Stephanie Bashir is CEO of Nexa Advisory, a firm that works on regulatory reform around the clean energy transition. Good morning, Stephanie.
6: Good morning.
0: Can I just check, are you surprised by these soaring stats?
6: Absolutely not. I think this was expected, especially that there's been quite a number of analysis done over the years that demonstrate moving to electric vehicles is actually cheaper in the long run for drivers. So it's actually, we're seeing what is expected. And the fuel crisis really has accelerated that.
0: And so we've spoken before about infrastructure and the kind of infrastructure that needs to be in place to support the electric vehicles that were already on the road. But when we're seeing this massive jump, I think the fully electric vehicle share jumped from 12% to more than 21% in 6 months. How capably or how much is the infrastructure keeping up with that growth?
6: Yeah, so we're seeing the EV charging market continue to grow, so it's not failing. And the public charging capacity is expanding faster than the EV fleet. One of the key barriers to the rollout of public charging here in Australia continues to be the slow and expensive grid connections and poor visibility of the electricity grid capacity. And so what that means in simple terms is public charging connections to the electricity grid can take up to 18 to 24 months to connect them and cost between $250,000 and $750,000 per application, which is quite significant. It is one of the biggest barriers right now to the rollout of public charging here in Australia.
0: But can I, just to better understand this, Stephanie, presumably there are already, you know, charging applications. You talk about that 18 to 24 month period, but presumably years ago, many of these people who want to put in place, you know, these charging companies would have already been working on this, right? It's not like they're all going to turn around tomorrow and put in, you know, some applications.
6: Absolutely
0: that
6: will
0: take 2 years. No.
6: Yeah, there's a lot of planning that goes into the charging sites and you know, making sure that they're safe, they're accessible to EV drivers, there's parking, there's amenities there. All of these things basically are part of the criteria, and they should continue to preserve them. You know, one of the things, though, in a recent Commonwealth study is 80% of EV charging already happens at home. So what we're really talking about is making sure that there is investment that should target the actual gaps, fast charging along the transport corridors, regional and remote black spots where, you know, it's destination charging, holiday routes and locations where demand is, you know, demonstrated to exceed supply. And that's where private charging operators already invest in basically in their own money. So bearing the risk of a charger and the location, and making sure that they're making that investment, so the burden isn't just, you know, purely on, you know, taxpayers or government funding.
0: But private charging companies are making a profit out of this, Stephanie. They're not just doing it as a charity.
6: Early days, it's the profits are very low because there's, you know, the utilization rate is very low, but potentially, yes, and they should really be able to, I guess, recover the cost of their investment at a minimum.
0: So where do we go next with this? I mean, I know that certainly in regional parts of New South Wales, there are far fewer opportunities than there are closer to the city. Is that a particular emphasis for you and the organisation that you work with, that there should be further outreach deeper into the regions and into remote locations?
6: Yeah, so the Commonwealth Government's looking at that at the moment. We know in Victoria, the Victorian Government did a massive program a few years ago around regional Victoria, and there's been a lot of charging companies that have actually supported that program to do that. But I think one of the things that we need is that actual plan between the federal and the states, and making sure that it's coupled with, you know, removing some of those grid barriers that exist so that the CPOs can roll these charges out faster.
0: Well, no doubt the demand is clear. I suppose it's just a question of how the planning, you know, at this stage, whether there's a stepping up in the planning, both from local, you know, from state and from federal authorities, in order to try and ensure that there are, you know, charging stations available and in place where people need them. Stephanie, thank you so much for joining us this morning.
6: Thank you so much for having me.
0: Cheers. That's Stephanie Bashir, who's CEO of Nexa Advisory. That's a firm that works on regulatory reform around the clean energy transition. And as you were hearing there, she was talking about some of the time that it takes for a charging application to go through in order for one of those charging stations to be built and connected to the grid, but also the cost involved for those private charging companies. Thanks, we've had some great texts. Kate's written in to say, look, even though it cost me at the Bowser, I'm hoping my old Holden will see my driving days out, with one exception, a Jaguar. I've always owned Aussie Fords and Holdens and am eternally sorry that we don't make them anymore. There's too much tech in EVs for this old girl, and waiting for chargers would drive me crazy. That's from Kate in Terrigal. Thank you, Kate. Yeah, there's a lot to decide, isn't there? If you are in the market for a new car and you're making these kinds of choices, there is a lot to consider. So if you fancy joining the

0: Bryan Adams, Everything I do it for you. 1991. Still a banger though, really. I mean, turn it up, drive slow, look at the landscape. It's not bad company, good driving music, I think. It's Kylie Morris here on 1233 ABC Newcastle and statewide, and it's time for this.
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0: Good morning, Larice.
2: Hello, Kylie. That song, Bryan Adams, it's such an anthem, isn't it?
0: It is.
2: Like, it reminds me, like, my parents got married in 1992, and I feel like that would have been played.
0: Oh, for sure.
2: Like, the wedding dance song. It wasn't their wedding dance.
0: Their wedding dance was?
2: It was Shania Twain. Oh, gosh, now I've just... What's her last? From this moment.
0: Oh, wow.
2: That is...
0: That's a big
2: whenever
0: one.
2: I hear it, I wasn't there, obviously.
0: But can I say that Everything I Do, I Do It For You came out in 1991.
2: Oh.
0: So I think there would have been lots of weddings in 1992 where that absolutely would have been the dance for the couple.
2: Let us know if it was your wedding song.
0: Maybe it was. So, News Extra.
2: Yeah, look, the Commonwealth Games has officially wrapped up, and what a successful medal tally Australia had. I can't remember what Niamh said, but I don't know whether this is the most Commonwealth Games medals Australia has ever won, perhaps, but incredible. This other story, though, that caught my eye, Kylie, a boxer from the tiny Pacific island of Tuvalu, I'm pretty sure, is that how I said it right?
0: Yep, sounds
2: Tuvalu.
0: Good. Yep.
2: She won her country's first Commonwealth Games medal without winning a fight.
0: How?
2: So her name's Tarona Tafaki.
0: Uh-huh.
2: She was given a bye to the last four of the women's 75-kilogram division matches after only five fighters entered the competition.
0: Oh, God.
2: So a small pool, which meant she only had to fight an Indian boxer in the semi-final in Glasgow and lost in all rounds, right? But in Commonwealth Games rules, under Commonwealth Games rules, every semi-finalist boxer receives a bronze medal, meaning that she has made history by not getting all the way to the semi-final because there wasn't enough people to fight, you know.
0: Yes.
2: And losing the semi-final but coming away with a bronze medal.
0: Interesting.
2: Which is so cool. So she's obviously celebrating that. The whole of the Pacific island of Tuvalu is so happy. She said, you know, it was an honour to represent my small nation and hopefully her success will inspire other Tuvaluans. So she's one of eight siblings and all of them box. Her brother Pasoni also competed in Glasgow. Didn't come away with the gold medal, so she has that one on him. Tuvalu is only 10 square miles. This is obviously American, where I've got that from, but, it's the fourth smallest country in the world. And get this. So her family have had to relocate to New Zealand for her and her siblings to be able to box because athletes in Tuvalu famously train on the airport runway, which is the most stable landmass on the island because the rest of it's threatened by sea levels.
0: Tuvalu
2: which is
0: terribly threatened by rising sea levels. Yes.
2: They have been very outspoken about. Her dad and her coach have said, look, we're going to take this as an opportunity to really talk about how dire and serious the climate change and sea levels are changing in Tuvalu. So they're saying, look, when a plane comes in Tuvalu, everyone moves aside. They're training boxing. They're on the tarmac. Everyone moves aside. As soon as it leaves, we go back to the tarmac because there's nowhere else to train, which like you might say, oh my gosh, that's incredible. And not even funny, but like quirky that they train on the airport. But the real reason why they train on the airport tarmac is not a good reason at all. So have you been there? I haven't been to Tuvalu, but I
0: have in the past done some stories about the fact that there is there's a special visa for citizens of Tuvalu to move to Australia permanently.
2: Oh.
0: And it allows, I mean, it's a very small population, but I think there's nearly 300 Tuvaluan people who can live, work and study in Australia each year. And that is in part in recognition of, you know, the fact that the seas are rising and Tuvalu is very much threatened by that. And so, efforts are being made. And I think that that is certainly something that the Asia Pacific or Pacific nations have been lobbying for from Australia. And yes, the Tuvaluans are the first and the only to benefit, only people to benefit.
2: So look, that is definitely a whole different chat in itself, but they're using this opportunity to raise awareness of that. Tarona is not the first boxer, actually, Kylie, to win a Commonwealth Games medal without winning a fight. Australia's Taylor Robertson picked up a bronze in the women's flyweight category on the Gold Coast in 2018, despite losing her first bout to England's Lisa Whiteside. Mm. So you can do it. And Tuvalu now have a Commonwealth Games medal.
0: And that is very cool.
2: Very cool.
0: Amazing.
2: So exciting.
0: Thank you so much.
2: Thank you.
0: Cheers. So there's Larice Dixon talking about a boxer from the tiny Pacific island of Tuvalu who has won her country's first medal. A couple of observations from you about electric vehicles and EV chargers. Mark has written in from Portland who says, look, regarding EV charging, coming home from Bosley Park Saturday night to Portland, New South Wales, stop over in Blackheath for tea, no charger, Meglong Valley, Medlow Bath and Katoomba, yes, but not Blackheath. My wife drives Portland to Candos every working day, no charger in Ralston or Candos. So, Mark, they're highlighting, you know, the very patchy growth, I guess, of EV charging stations. And part of the planning that is involved now in driving an electric vehicle, but that is not stopping people from buying them, clearly. Now, between April and June, nearly one in every two new cars purchased in Australia was either electric or hybrid.
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0: On 12:33 ABC Newcastle, it's 10:30. Scattered light showers along the southern half of the ranges and adjacent western slopes. Snow falling on the Alpine region above 1,000 metres with the chance of a brief light shower in the east. Dry and partly cloudy elsewhere. Sheep graziers are being warned that cold temperatures, showers and westerly winds are expected on Tuesday. Areas likely to be affected include parts of the Snowy Mountains forecast district. There is a risk of losses of lambs and sheep exposed to these conditions. So that is something to keep in mind if you graze sheep, in particularly around parts of the Snowy Mountains forecast district.
3: Traffic.
0: So no incidents on the road to report at the moment. You can call 1300 33 12 33 to tell me something if you're out and about and see something that you think your fellow motorist should know. Our text number is 0487 99 12 33, or you can call if it's safe to do so on 1300 33 12 33. I should just mention the temperatures at the moment to Newcastle's 13, Port Macquarie 16, Lismore 14, Moree 16, Tamworth is 15, Bathurst is 9, Broken Hill 13, Wagga Wagga is 12, and Bega is 12. Coming up, do you know a child or young person who consumes energy drinks? So there are calls for Australia to follow the UK and ban energy drinks for caffeine on account of the caffeine within them for kids under 16. So we'll be finding out more about the risk.

0: advice, just take the money and run on 1233 ABC Newcastle and statewide. Good morning. Very good to have your company. It's 25 minutes to 11.
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0: So the market for energy drinks has really exploded in recent years, hasn't it? You can get them at almost any vending machine, petrol stations, even major fast food chains nowadays, increasingly, certainly at every convenience store. If you're a parent or a grandparent, you might have been asked by your child or young person to buy some of these drinks. I'm keen to know what you think about them. Please let me know. You can text on 0487 99 1233 or you can call 1300 33 1233 if you want to join the conversation. In the UK, the government has moved there to ban the sale of these high-caffeine energy drinks to people under the age of 16, and now pressure is building in Australia to do the same. Mandy Sacker is a paediatric nutritionist and is here to tell you more. Good morning, Mandy.
6: Good morning.
0: Mandy, just break it down for us. How much caffeine is there in a kind of standard energy drink, if there's such a thing? And how would that compare to, I don't know, a coffee or tea?
6: Sure. So there's around 80 milligrams of caffeine in a standard energy drink, and that's comparable to one cup of coffee.
0: So it's similar to an adult having a cup of coffee.
6: Correct. But we have to remember that children are a lot more sensitive to caffeine. So on their bodies, it does have more of an impact. And we are talking about energy drinks and how they relate to children. Obviously, adults are adults and they can make their own decisions. And most adults can tolerate a cup of coffee.
0: And is there something about the combination? I mean, a lot of these are high in sugar as well, right? So is there something about the kind of the cocktail of what is in these drinks that makes them particularly bad for kids?
6: Yes. So it's not just the caffeine. A lot of them also contain sugar. So some of the standard ones have around 6 teaspoons of sugar. But we've also seen recently, which I've been very vocal about, McDonald's has added sugary, sweet flavor, fruit-filled syrups to them. So now one energy drink at Macca's, one of their new Dragonberry Energizers, has around 11.5 to 12.5 teaspoons of sugar. A lot of them also have artificial colors. So the one in the McDonald's drink has got sunset yellow, which carries a warning in Europe. A lot of the ones you buy from the supermarkets have other additives like potassium sorbate. And it is the mixture, the concoction of sugar, additives, artificial food colorings. Then we've got caffeine, taurine. All of this together is exactly like you said. It's a cocktail of ultra-processed ingredients that have no place in a kid's body.
0: Just go back to caffeine for me for a moment, Mandy. What do we know about the effects of caffeine on children?
6: So we've seen with these energy drinks in particular, because most kids, that's where they're consuming their caffeine from, we see elevated heart rates, blood pressure. But then we have to look at the actual physiological and psychological effects. We're seeing anxiety, feeling jittery, trouble sleeping, if they have them, you know, before school, trouble concentrating. So one of the reasons why the UK actually made the move to restrict them for under 16s is they were impacting children's ability to concentrate and their educational performance was being affected.
0: Interesting. If you're listening and you're a teacher or you work in a school and or a young person's, I don't know, like a police youth club, and you've seen kids consuming these drinks and you've noticed a change in them, or you've or you think that this is too much bother about nothing too important, then please, we're interested to know what you're thinking. So please do send us a text on 0487 99 12 33. I'm talking to Mandy Sacker on 1233 ABC Newcastle and statewide. She's a paediatric nutritionist. We're talking about pressure in Australia for a ban on the sale of high-caffeine energy drinks to people under the age of 16, as they have done in the UK. Mandy, do you think most parents are aware of the health risks of those drinks? I mean, there is packaging, isn't there? I mean, on the tin it says that drinks aren't recommended for children.
6: Correct. So on the actual packaging of an energy drink, it says that they are not recommended for children and breastfeeding women and anyone who's sensitive to caffeine. They have to carry that warning because in Australia, we regulate how much caffeine is in these drinks and the labels, but we don't regulate who can buy them. Now, the problem for a lot of parents with teenagers is that we are not with our teens a lot of the time, and there's peer group pressure around, you know, if one of your mates is having it, well, then a teen is going to sometimes feel pressured to have them. And we're actually teaching them that when they don't feel great, they can just take a stimulant and they're going to feel better instead of drinking more water, instead of getting more sleep, instead of eating a good healthy diet. So my concern is, number one, we need more education around it. In the schools, obviously children are spoken to about vaping, alcohol, cigarettes, but there needs to be more education directly for the teens about the effects of these energy drinks. And, you know, most parents don't want to be told how to parent, but at the same time, we also need to be supported. So having energy drinks, and, you know, and I have been focusing predominantly on how this all came about, was because of McDonald's taking a standard energy drink and then calling it a dragonberry energizer, adding these bright colors to it. It's been going viral on TikTok. It makes it so appealing, especially to tweens and teens. And there are not many parents who are going with their teenagers into a McDonald's and who can be there to supervise and maybe say, hey, buddy, maybe make a better choice. Mm-hmm. You know, they're there on their own. So with a restriction, we start to, I guess, it's more about not normalizing the drinking of energy drinks, because I feel like people are, yeah, but they're available at, you know, petrol stations and supermarkets.
0: So, yeah, yes, it starts to feel like a pretty harmless, benign kind of product, right?
6: Exactly. And look, a lot of these companies are saying that they're not targeting kids. But, you know, ask every listener or yourself, go into a supermarket, look at the packaging. A lot of them, you know, they have names that kind of, even Dragonberry Energizer, it sounds like something out of a Fortnite game. You know, so inadvertently, they are being marketed to teens, and any teens that are on social media are seeing them and going, oh, that looks cool. My favorite influencers having it when they feel a bit sleepy or need energy before sport.
0: Sure.
6: So, yeah.
0: Mandy, what regulations currently apply to these drinks in Australia?
6: So the Food Standards Code regulates them as formulated caffeinated beverages. So there is a specific amount of caffeine per litre that these drinks can have. And they have to carry these warning labels. And my question is, if we know they're not suitable for children, why aren't we restricting who can purchase them? Like, we've taken the first two steps, regulating how much caffeine, and they've got to carry warning labels. But who's supervising who can buy them? That's my question.
0: Listener Penny at Canoundra has just written in to say what really alarms her is the complete freedom these companies have to operate, that there's no real regulation in Australia. Mandy, where can parents or other people who are concerned about these drinks and their impacts on young people, where can they go for more information about it?
6: Well, we're building up a very vocal community on realfoodrating.com. There's a lot of resources and education around what to avoid in your kids' drinks and other bits of information. Or on Instagram, Mandy_Sacher, S-A-C-H-E-R, or Real Food Rating. So there'll be plenty of resources, and I've actually gone into detail what's in some of these drinks and what ingredients to avoid.
0: Mandy, thank you so much for that. And very helpful information for lots of us who are grappling with this. I have a teenager who stops and gets an energy drink every time he goes to work. And we've talked about that. But it is very normalised within his friendship group. And it is tough sometimes as a parent to not feel like you're just kind of standing, you know, shouting at the sky and no one's listening. But it's always good to have more information. Thanks so much.
6: Thank you.
0: Cheers. So that's Mandy Sacker, who's a pediatric nutritionist and the founder of Real Food Advocate. She's talking there about real food rating that you can look up online if you want to find out a little more about the pressure, I suppose, that is building or the work that is being done towards some kind of a ban or at the very least recognition of that, some of the harm that is being done by some of these high caffeine energy drinks. On 1233 ABC Newcastle, it's 10:45.

Alana Miles, all the way from Canada with Love Is There on 1233 ABC Newcastle and New South Wales statewide. Kylie Morris with you this morning. Thanks so much for your texts. They are coming in fast and furious with response to energy drinks and what we should be doing, whether we're managing them well enough when it comes to their impacts on young people. I was chatting earlier to Mandy Sacker, who is a paediatric nutritionist, who thinks that there should be a ban, a bit like there is in the UK, so that those high caffeine drinks aren't sold to people under the age of 16. Andrew's written in from Manildra saying that we should legislate labelling so that it reads high sugar artificial stimulant drink. So it's a bit clearer than it is now. At the moment, it simply says that the drinks aren't recommended for children.

There is someone, I'm sorry, they haven't written their name, but they say, when my grandsons were school age and belonged to a footy club, they were advised to consume energy drinks and they were also given fast food vouchers. That was another issue that Manny was talking to us about, where some fast food retailers are selling what feel to be just soft drinks, but actually in giving them kind of cute names that might appeal to kids who like video games, but actually they contain, yes, those high caffeine energy drinks at the same time. So if you want to join the conversation, please call us on 1300 33 12 33, or you can always text on 0487 99 12 33. It's 10 minutes to 11. I should just say, too, a bit of interest in EVs. This is an interesting one from someone who has some experience having bought an EV. She says, I'm 74 and I've owned two EVs in the last 4 years. Like the large majority of EV owners, I charge at home more than 90% of the time, so much better than having to go to petrol stations. It's also much cheaper. They write, my EV has a range of 550 kilometres on a full charge, so not a big deal going on a long trip. They say their first EV was a Volvo, which is was basically a lot like driving a petrol car, but her new EV has more screen controls, but still plenty of other controls. There are thousands of chargers in New South Wales, but still some holes in the network. Credit to the New South Wales government for filling in most of the obvious holes in the past couple of years, but we are still lacking enough chargers in Port Stephens. So, yes, there are blind spots, certainly, and we appreciate you pointing them out. Obviously, there are questions now about whether or not the infrastructure can keep pace with the real boom in people buying EVs, as we've just been hearing about.

0: You've lost that love and feeling from the Righteous Brothers. Thanks for your text. Lynette on Awabakal Country writes in to say, energy drinks are dangerous for everyone. Shouldn't we know by now that sugars and fast food aren't good for us?
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0: Now, a teenager on the train tracks, a family left grieving for almost four decades. What happened to Mark Haines? The 17-year-old Gomeroi boy's body was found on train tracks just south of Tamworth in 1988. Police initially concluded that Mark was responsible for his own death, but a coroner has recently found otherwise. Tonight, Australian Story speaks to Mark's uncle, Don Craigie, about the court's findings and asks why the teen's death was never taken seriously. And a warning, this audio does contain some details that could be unsuitable for some listeners.
2: I started work at West Tamworth Station at 11 o'clock and my shift went through till 7 o'clock in the morning. My duties included making sure trains got through safely. The passenger train went through at 5.50 in the morning going through to Armidale.
3: And then about 6.05...
4: 909,
3: I got a call from the driver on the freight train to say that he had passed over a body. I thought to myself, well, I'd better go out just in case the person is still alive.
5: Glenn was actually the first person to see Mark's body up close. He felt like there was some really strange things about what he was seeing. He immediately thought that the head wound on Mark did not look like it had been caused by a train.
2: Normally, if you're struck by a train, it really doesn't make a mess of you. There was no tissue, there was no matter, there was no hair scattered anywhere. There just wasn't enough blood.
5: Glenn noticed a towel underneath Mark's head.
2: The towel was sort of folded in half and in half again. I thought it was just very unusual, very strange that a person would be on the track with a towel under his head.
5: Glenn was actually an investigator for the railways, and so he's seen every imaginable impact a train could make on a human body. He point blank says, I've never seen an injury like that on Mark's caused by a train, not once.
2: It's been something that's stuck in my head for many years. I feel that he was put there by someone whilst he was dead to try and make it look like he had committed suicide.
0: You can see Australian Story's Blood on the Tracks at 8 p.m. tonight on ABC TV or ABC iView.

0: Sydney's motorway system to drive down the tolls paid by motorists. There'll be a 10% toll reduction on the Lane Cove Tunnel, part of the M2 and the M7 when the road is widened. There'll also be a 20% cut in the Cross City Tunnel when the Western Harbour Tunnel opens in 2028, while motorcycles and heavy vehicles will also enjoy toll reductions. Transport Minister John Graham says the private companies owning much of the toll network have also agreed to a significant contribution.
1: For the first time, private toll operators are contributing to the price of the toll cap. One of the things they're recognising is that there's induced demand as governments are applying billions of dollars to toll relief, driving up the number of motorists on our network. That figure, $75 million over 5 years.
0: A prominent former rugby league player has told a Senate inquiry he was offered drugs from gambling company employees as an inducement. Luke Bateman has previously spoken of his gambling addiction and how he lost tens of thousands of dollars. He's pushing the government to strengthen reforms before Parliament that are aimed at restricting gambling ads.
2: There were times where I would be flown interstate and taken to, you know, race days, put in marquees with alcohol and food provided all day, things like that. But also, before getting there, your VIP manager would offer you, go, hey, mate, what drugs do you want? Do you want a couple of bags for this weekend?
0: One Nation has revealed Warren Pickering will lead the party's campaign for November's Victorian state election. The Army veteran is currently the party's state president and will now be the upper house candidate for the Eastern Victorian region. Liberal Party defector Colleen Harkin and the creator of One Nation's Please Explain cartoon series, Mark Nicholson, have also been announced as candidates. Leader Pauline Hanson says her party will be running candidates in every seat and more will be announced soon. A crime scene has been established and police are appealing for information after the death of a teenager in a crash near Newcastle. Blake Doyle reports.
3: Emergency services were called to Willow Road at Gateshead around 3 a.m. where they found a car had crashed in a paddock. A 13-year-old boy died at the scene. A 14-year-old who was an occupant of the vehicle was treated for his injuries and taken to John Hunter Hospital where he's under police guard. Police say two others left the scene. Another 14-year-old boy and an 18-year-old man were later arrested. Police say the vehicle was stolen from Swansea, several suburbs away, early on Sunday night or Monday morning. Their investigations are continuing.
0: South Australian authorities say there are 42 confirmed cases of H5 bird flu in the state, all in wild seabirds. Positive results were confirmed late yesterday in a silver gull at Southend and a crested tern in Monarto. Both had previously been reported as suspected detections. A magnitude 5.3 earthquake has struck near Suez in northeastern Egypt. The quake hit at a shallow depth of 10 kilometres. The Egyptian Red Crescent says it's activated its emergency response plan in the areas where the quake was felt, but it so far received no reports of casualties or damage. A woman has been charged after allegedly driving at police to avoid arrest in eastern Sydney. Police say the 32-year-old drove at officers on Saturday night in Coogee as they tried to speak to her about an outstanding warrant. It's alleged the woman crashed into a number of parked cars a short time later before she ran off. She was arrested yesterday afternoon and will appear in court today. And Cronulla has consolidated its place in the NRL's top four after a convincing 32-16 win over South Sydney at Shark Park. Nicho Hynes extended his goal-kicking streak to 32 in a row, just three away from the all-time record. Sharks 5/8. Braden Trindle led his side again with three try assists. He's told ABC Sport his side is building momentum towards the finals.
4: It feels good. Starting to find our groove there and a bit of momentum, but I've got to keep earning it in these games and still a while to go.
0: And Parramatta scored a late try to defeat the West's Tigers 16-13. To the weather, light showers along the southern half of the ranges and adjacent western slopes, snow falling on the alpine region above 1,000 metres and the chance of a shower in the east. Sydney's weather, partly cloudy with the chance of a shower or two developing this afternoon or tonight and a top of 23 degrees. It's 11:05.
5: I had tension.
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2: Nikki Goldstein is my guest on Conversations today. At the beginning of last year, Nikki and her friend, Rabbi Eli Schlanger, began writing a book together. It was a series of conversations about the meaning and relevance of seven ancient Jewish laws. They wanted to show how these laws could be of value to anyone, Jewish or not, who was looking for a way to live in a world that feels increasingly chaotic and dangerous. To Rabbi Eli and Nikki, these teachings are universal in their compassion and wisdom. Then, on December the 14th last year, Rabbi Eli Schlanger was celebrating the Hanukkah by the Sea event at Bondi Beach that he'd organised when he was shot dead. One of the 15 victims of the deadliest terrorist attack on Australian soil. Nikki was devastated by the murder of her friend, but she was determined to finish their book. It is called Conversations with My Rabbi. Hi, Nikki.
3: Hi, Sarah.
2: Nikki, I want to begin with the story of your friendship because it began in an unusual place, in the intensive care unit of St Vincent's Hospital in Sydney. Why were you in the ICU?
3: Well, I'd had autoimmune disease for about 10 years and it had principally attacked my lungs. And so I'd been managing and then not managing my lung disease for a long time, and hospital admissions were not an unusual thing for me. Every now and again, I'd end up with a chest infection and I'd think, okay, a couple of days on IV antibiotics and I'll be home. This time turned out to be very different.
2: What happened?
3: I arrived at the emergency department at St Vincent's Hospital in Sydney and things were going pear-shaped really quickly. My oxygen stats were plummeting. I couldn't breathe. So instead of being sent to a general ward, I was sent straight to the ICU. And once there, they put me on all kinds of machines and hit me with a lot of antibiotics, but they weren't working. And within 24 hours, it was clear that I was in grave danger. And in fact, on the morning of the second day, the head of the ICU came to me and he said, if we don't intubate you within the next hour, you'll probably be dead, which is very sobering. And I had a couple of minutes to send some texts to my mum and my sister and my daughter and say, I love you and I hope I see you on the other side. But as I was being introduced into a coma, I didn't know whether there would be another side.
2: Was your husband there with you, Nikki?
3: Not at that moment. He was on his way into the hospital. So, and I realised this needs some clarification. I texted him and said, make sure my feet are warm, put socks on. For some reason, I think when you're in extremis, your mind goes to the very manageable things of life, and the manageable thing was, can he put socks on my feet?
2: Before you were put into that induced coma, you were given a blessing. Who by?
3: A Catholic priest was coming past, a very sweet man, and he came to my bedside and he said, how are you, dear? And it was clear that I wasn't doing very well. And I said, not great. And he said, would you like a blessing? And I said, well, I bat for the other team, but I will take whatever I can get. So he gave me a beautiful Catholic blessing, which I felt quite close to, actually, because my dad had gone to a Catholic school and he saw himself as kind of half Catholic and half Jewish. So I was very happy to have that. But it also gave my husband, Rowan, a cue that I was worried about the way things were going and that I was conscious that my time might be running out.
2: So when did Rabbi Eli enter the picture?
3: So at this point I was unconscious and my daughter was actually lying on the bed with me and she had her head down. And for whatever reason, she stuck her head up and she saw a very fast moving man with a skull cap or a kippah on the back of his head, bespectacled, not too tall, not too short. And she nudged her dad and she said, Dad, is that a rabbi? They weren't sure because Rowan's not Jewish and Liberty, my daughter, has not

0: been brought up as Jewish, so they weren't 100% sure.
1: There were some clues.
0: So Rowan, who's like 6 foot and very athletic, he legged it over to Rabbi Eli and he called out, "Rabbi," and it was a good sign because he stopped. And Rowan said he just spilled out, "Oh, my wife's in trouble. This could be her last day on earth and I know she would love some blessings." So he came to my bedside and he asked them, "So what's her Jewish, what's her Hebrew name?" And complete blank, shrugged shoulders, no clue. And so he restarted and he went, "What about her mother's Hebrew name?" Well, I don't know why he thought they would know that when they didn't know mine. But again, drew a blank. He said, "No matter." And Rowan kind of went on with, "Well, we're not very good Jews. We're not a good Jewish family." And Eli, in his very calm way, said, "Doesn't matter, we're all Jews." And he proceeded to say the prayers. And then he reached into his jacket pocket and he pulled out a shofar, which is an ancient Jewish tool. It's a ram's horn. And it had been highly polished by his beautiful touch over many, many years. And he was just about to blow it when a nurse walked by and Rowan grabbed her and said, and this is such a Aussie humour thing, he said, "Would it be okay if the rabbi blew this instrument?" And she looked around at all the comatose patients and she said, "As long as it's not too loud, it probably won't wake anybody." Very ironic.
1: And so this rabbi that you didn't know said a prayer over you and blew the shofar and then went on his way. What happened to you next?
0: So very strangely, over the next 24 hours, having been told, well, Rowan and Liberty having been told that I was probably going to die, they had said, "You know, is everything in order? You know, those grim words that you see on every Hollywood movie, you know, has she got a will?" I began to respond to the antibiotics and the treatment and they brought me out of a coma. And the first thing the doctors said to me was, "This is a miracle." And, you know, they say it in that ironic way that doctors say those things when they haven't got any available explanation for what happens to you. But it was quite miraculous. And I'm not going to say that it was like the Hollywood thing where I woke up and I went, "I see the light." I also had the best medical treatment money can buy in this country. Phenomenal doctors looked after me. But I came out of a coma that looked absolutely life-threatening. And a couple of days after that, they put me on a ward. And I was sitting up in bed and this fast-moving, bespectacled man described as before stopped in his tracks, threw his hands in the air and said, "You survived." And that was the moment that Rabbi Eli and I connected.
1: What did he make of your recovery?
0: Well, he was a very casual man and he pulled a chair up next to my bed and he said, "This is a miracle." And having never spoken to a rabbi in my life, I kind of dismissed it and shrugged it off and went, "Oh, yeah, that's what the doctors said." But he was insistent, you know, "This is a miracle." And he totally believed that the miracle bonded us.
1: You say you'd never spoken to a rabbi before. Where did you grow up, Nikki? Tell me about your childhood.
0: So I grew up on the leafy North Shore of Sydney and you know, went to a normal primary school and then went to high school. And I think my sister and I and maybe another two or three girls were the only Jewish girls in our school. And it was a very kind of normal white Australian school. And I think I just wanted to fit in. So we didn't have a Jewish education. My dad had gone to a Catholic boarding school.
1: How did that happen? Why was he sent to a Catholic boarding school?
0: Oh, my dad had a sad childhood, very Dickensian. His mother was diagnosed with MS when he was 5 and they put her into hospice literally from the time he was 5. And the only school that would take a 5-year-old boarder

0: Christian Brothers at Waverley. So my dad went there from five, and he was most definitely the only Jewish boy in the school. And he wanted to conceal his Jewish identity too.
1: Your dad ended up becoming a judge, but his own father was often on the other side of the law. What do you know about your granddad?
0: So my granddad, Barney Goldstein, he was a small-time crook. He ran a speakeasy in the Cross. He was often in the newspaper, often, as you say, on the wrong side of the law. Apparently, he carried a gun. He also drove a Rolls Royce, but he was a small-time crook. And I think my dad wanted to do the exact opposite of that. So he became a lawyer. And I would also say that Christian education that Dad had made him incredibly respectful of morals, ethics, laws. He valued his education, and then he went on to Sydney Uni and became a barrister and then a judge. And he was one of those people that absolutely worshipped the law.
1: What about your mum, Nikki? When did her family come to Australia?
0: So my mum came from... My mum's parents were German Jews. They came here in 1939, and their sort of survival story, they're not concentration camp survivors, but they're refugees. Their story is extraordinary because my grandmother had been a fashion journalist on a Berlin newspaper, and the proprietor of the newspaper, he had seen the writing on the wall, and he had been saying to my grandmother, "You've got to leave. Everybody's got to leave." And a lot of people didn't leave, and indeed a lot of my grandfather's and my grandmother's family did not leave and ended up in concentration camps. But my grandmother was very savvy, and they literally drove out of Germany and crossed the Swiss border, and they were stopped by Gestapo on the way, and she talked her way out of it. She really had the gift of the gab. And they eventually went to London, where they were not allowed to stay, and then a boat to Australia. But my grandmother, who's quite an heroic woman, when they got here, she wanted to save as many of her family as she could. So they landed in Melbourne, and she got on a train to Canberra, and she was sitting on this train. She was a very attractive woman, and there was an elderly man in the carriage with her, and he said, "You're going to Canberra?" And she said, "Yes." "And can you recommend a hotel?" And he just laughed, because in those days, you know, we're talking 1939, 1940. I don't think there was much in Canberra except dust. So he said, "Well, why don't you stay with my wife and I? We'd love to hear more of your story." And my grandmother, who had been followed by the Gestapo and in her role on the newspaper had also been interrogated, and she was pretty scared of strangers, but she realised that she sort of clocked this man, and she thought, "No, he seems decent." So she stayed the night with them, and they fed her and gave her a beautiful bed. And in the morning she got up very early and left a note of thanks and literally snuck out the door and went to Parliament House, queued up, and at the very end of the day, I think she said to me once it was like 4 o'clock in the afternoon, she queued up to see the immigration minister to request visas for as many of her family as she could. And she finally got through to the minister's office, and it was the man that she had stayed with.
1: Oh, no.
0: Extraordinary girl. I should do the research.
1: He was the minister.
0: He was the minister. He was the immigration minister. And he just took one look at her and he said, "How many visas do you need?" And my grandmother was able to save many, at least 14 of her near family from, you know, gas chambers. So she was brave. She was very brave.
1: She wasn't always 100% sure of the way you and your siblings were being raised in terms of your Jewish knowledge and faith. What did she encourage your mum to do for you?
0: Look, you know, it was a vexed question in my family, because one, Dad had gone to Catholic school. My grandparents, when they came to Australia, they fell so much in love with Australia.

0: Australia that they wanted to completely assimilate. But at some point, my grandmother came to Sydney to stay with us. And one, she thought we were complete savages. She thought we were wild and rude and vile. She was so refined, my grandmother. Everything in her wardrobe matched, the shoes, the handbag, the hat, the everything. Anyway, she did say to my mum, at some point they've got to have some Jewish education. So my mum, in a moment of pique, I suppose, because she often wanted to rebel against her mother, she did send us to Sunday school. But back to me wanting to fit in, I decided that wasn't going to fly. And on the first day of Sunday school, I managed to get us expelled.
1: How?
0: Well, there was a very earnest young rabbi, and he went round the classroom and he was asking everybody what they had for breakfast. And for people who don't know, Jews are not supposed to eat pork or shellfish, or there are a lot of dietary rules to keep kosher. And so it got to me and it was, what do you have for breakfast? And I said, eggs and bacon. Very ruefully. And that was that.
1: You were cast out of Sunday school.
0: And then, it was funny because they rang my mother and said, you know, these children are dispatched, get them out. And my mother was so incensed that we had been humiliated. She turned on her heel and vowed never to send us again.
1: Writer Nikki Goldstein is my guest on Conversations today. So as you grew up and became an adult and a mother yourself, what place did being Jewish have in your mind and your sense of yourself, your identity?
0: Not really at all. I mean, I have always seen myself proudly Australian first, and all of the other things that go with that. As you say, a mother and a writer, and as a writer, that becomes very much part of your identity because it's such a funny job. You know, you sit in a room by yourself and you write books. So when I look in the mirror, I see Nikki, writer, Australian, middle-aged, sometime not very well woman, not particularly Jewish. That really only happened after I met Rabbi Eli.
1: So this day that you met consciously a rabbi by your hospital bedside, what made you stay in touch with him?
0: So as he pulled up the chair and we talked about the miracle, we dropped very quickly into a conversation about God. And anyone who's survived a near-death experience will say that you're very changed by that. You're not the same person you were before. And even in those very tender early days straight after the coma, I was searching for answers. Why did I survive? Why me? What happened? And the doctors can't really give you an answer for that. So when there isn't a scientific answer, you start to search for mystical or spiritual answers. And Eli very quickly had those. He was so convinced it was a miracle. He was so convinced it was the divine hand of God reaching into our lives. And he also said to me in that very first conversation, what do you do? And I said, well, I'm a writer, I'm a journalist, I've been a journalist forever. And he said, well, I've got a book in me. To which I replied, well, Rabbi, if I had a dollar for everybody who told me at a dinner party that they had a book in them, I would be a millionaire. But he was absolutely convinced he had a book in him. And he began calling me, and those calls became more and more regular. And he was incredibly persuasive and charming, Eli. And in the gentlest of ways, he would ring me and say, how's our book coming along? To which I, in the very early days, I didn't have an answer. And then over time, something started to gel in my mind. And I thought, okay, there's got to be a lot of me's out there. There've got to be a lot of people who never get in this modern world an opportunity to speak to a very religious person, whether it be a rabbi or a priest or an imam. I mean, and essentially they all say the same thing. And I said to him, why don't we record our conversations and let's call it Conversations with My Rabbi? And he was very into that. And then a couple of weeks later, he said, I've got an idea. How about we scaffold it on the Noah Hyde laws? And I went, Noah what? Never heard of them.
1: So what are the Noah Hyde laws?
0: So the Noah Hyde laws are these seven ancient laws that were, as the story goes, given to Noah after the flood, when Noah was looking around at a decimated world and thinking about how to build a new world. The Noahide laws were given by God to be a sort of moral and ethical framework for how to rebuild.
1: I mean, there is so much Jewish teaching, Jewish writing. Why did Rabbi Eli think you should focus on these? What was different about them?
0: The Noahide laws, his own teacher, who he colloquially called the Rebbe, who some believe is a saint or was a saint, he's dead now, he was trying to revive them. And in part, the Noahide laws are they're meant to be a gift from the Jewish world to the big world. And in fact, they do underpin our moral code, our ethical codes, and our legal codes. And they predate the Ten Commandments. And there are many Christian groups around the world who also call themselves Noahides. And they believe in these seven principles as a way to live in harmony together.
1: So as you and Rabbi Eli started having these conversations about these laws, you were getting to know more about him. How did he spend his days? What was life like for him?
0: So he woke up in the morning thinking about what kind of good he could do, and then he would go about doing it.
1: What could that look like?
0: He would visit, you know, old people who didn't have anyone to talk to, or he would deliver food, or he was the chaplain for St. Vincent's Hospital, which is how I met him. So he was always wandering around the halls of St. Vincent's, but he was also the chaplain for New South Wales prisons. So wherever Jewish and non-Jewish prisoners he counselled, he was driving all over the state doing good.
1: What kind of way did he have with people when he met them for the first time?
0: He was incredibly warm and he was very human. He would have been the first person to say he wasn't a saint, but he was very electric. I called him the human hologram. How could he be in 20 places all at once on the one day? He had an incredible capacity for doing good, and I don't want to make it sound saccharine because he absolutely wasn't holier than thou. He was just, well, you know, he probably had ADHD and it was a way to burn all that energy, but he was very focused on trying to uplift the world. I mean, did the man sleep? I don't know, but his family was immensely important to him and his community because, you know, he was the assistant rabbi at Bondi Chabad, which meant he was also doing weddings and bar mitzvahs and funerals. And I mean, he was very busy.
1: So when it came to having these conversations about the Noahide laws, where did that happen physically, Nikki? Were you talking on the phone or in person or what?
0: Yes, it always happened on the phone because I had to grab him when I could.
1: As he was driving somewhere.
0: It was. As he was driving often to prisons or wherever he was, you know, he was always moving and on the road. So I caught him when I could.
1: Well, the first law is do not worship idols, which seems like, you know, a commandment from another era. How is a teaching like that relevant to the modern world?
0: Doesn't it sound archaic and arcane in this world? Well, it's really about worshipping one God. And I've often said to people when talking about the book that you can replace the word God for good, but make God or good the focus of your life, not TikTok, not money, not power, not what we're seeing on social media. Shift the focus. And I think what Eli was amazing at is taking these very ancient and somehow antique teachings and making them very modern. And I think in our culture, we do bow down before false idols. We're not talking about golden calves. We're talking about the fact that we don't see what is true and real and what's in front of us until we really stop and focus. I really think that's about seeing the miracles hiding in plain sight.
1: As you began talking about this law, you know, as you just said then, instead of God, you could say good. Did you and he have the same vision of God, of this source that this law is kind of around, do you think?
0: I don't think so. I think he had a lifetime of being steeped in God, and I was very new to it and quite awkward. And I do believe in God. And now it's the God of my ancestors that, you know, I'd been writing for many years, and I've written a lot of self-help, and I've written a lot about spirituality and yoga and every other, you know, Buddhist scatter cushion under the sun. But I'd never thought to look in my own backyard. And when I started to talk to Ellie and really understand the teachings, the wisdom and the beauty and the ancientness of it started to strike me as something profound and beautiful and relevant.
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1: Writer Nikki Goldstein is my guest on Conversations, and Nikki's describing her friendship with Rabbi Ellie Schlanger, with whom she was creating the book Conversations with My Rabbi. There's plenty more to this story after the news headlines. 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
3: Hello, Tony Matthews with the latest from the newsroom. The consumer watchdog will increase monitoring of petrol stations for potential price gouging following the end of the fuel excise discount. Treasurer Jim Chalmers has asked the ACCC to increase scrutiny of fuel prices and says service stations and suppliers are on notice. Fuel is expected to rise by at least 16 cents a litre as the relief ends. Australia's housing market downturn is spreading to more capital cities, with Brisbane and Adelaide now recording monthly falls in home values. New data shows national prices dropped 0.7% last month, the biggest monthly decline since late 2022. And Laurie Daly has ended speculation about his future by stepping down as New South Wales Rugby League coach after a State of Origin series victory over Queensland. The 56-year-old has described the role as an absolute honour and privilege.
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1: Nikki Goldstein first met Rabbi Ellie Schlanger when he appeared at her bedside when she was in ICU at St Vincent's Hospital in Sydney. Although from very different worlds, the two became friends and decided to write a book together about seven ancient Jewish laws known as the Noahide Laws. In Jewish tradition, these laws were given to Noah after the flood as guidelines for how to establish a just and compassionate society, and they are intended for everyone, Jewish or not. As they were close to finishing the book in December last year, Rabbi Ellie was killed at Bondi Beach, one of 15 people shot dead in the terrorist attack there. And a heads up, we'll be discussing that event in this part of the interview. After Rabbi Ellie was killed, Nikki decided to continue with their book. It's out now. It's called Conversations with My Rabbi. On the face of it, the second law, do not blaspheme, also seems to belong, you know, to the world of golden calves. How did he help this one come alive for you?
0: So there's this concept called Lashon Hara, which is the evil tongue, and it's about gossip and it's about hate speech. And hate speech in today's world is more relevant than ever. You know, the keyboard warriors sitting anonymously at home saying awful things to people. People feel free to say whatever they like. And as a religious Jew, Ellie had a grip on the evil tongue. And in fact, funnily enough, Nick Cave recently said he and his wife Susie, they're not Jewish, they're practicing Christians, but they also practice Lashon Hara. And they say that, you know, it's since they've been practicing it, it's really enhanced their lives.
1: Practice it in what sense? What does that mean?
0: means getting a grip of what you say and even to an extent what you think, but not letting

0: lovely things fall from your lips.
1: So what did that mean for you and just your everyday language, the way you, you know, might speak to friends or text people? How did this law start making you think about that a little differently?
0: Well, I would say that most of my friends would say that I have been an Olympic swearer. And my father was also an Olympic swearer, gold medalist. And I think I have really reduced my swearing, just as a small example. But I'm very conscious now of what I say and what I write. And not that I have ever said ugly things online, but I'm very conscious of trying to bring a message that we should all take responsibility for that.
1: What about the sort of speech that is prayer, you know, which is a big part of the Jewish tradition? How does that compare to regular human speech?
0: I think what's interesting about Judaism is that there is no intermediary. You don't have to go through a priest. It's all about developing a relationship with your God. It's very intimate, it's private, and it's immediate. So prayer is about opening the doorway to God. It's about not standing on the threshold, but turning the knob and walking through. And so every time you consciously say a prayer, you are willing yourself to be closer to God. And it's an intentional action. And whether you say it out loud or you say it in your head, it's about connecting with the divine. And I really learned a lot from Ellie about this. You know, he said, you know, God always knows what's going on. This is for you. This is about you coming closer to God and making that part of your everyday life. So prayer as a practice is about just opening the door, being willing. And Ellie was very clear that what God is looking for from us is a sort of eager and willing connection. And you prove that by praying.
1: What is the third law that you and Rabbi Ellie discuss together?
0: Well, that's a tough one from where I'm sitting now, because the third law is about do not murder. And it's very complex in many ways. You know, there's the religious aspect about do not murder. And from the Jewish perspective, every single person is an emanation or the face of God in human form. So it goes against our human covenant with God to murder. For me personally, having never known somebody who'd been murdered before Ellie was murdered, this was the hardest chapter for me to write.
1: When you were discussing this law with him, how did he talk about it, or how did he see it as most sort of present in everyday life?
0: I think he saw it on two levels. He saw it that, you know, every human life, according to the tradition, is sacred, and we believe every human life is sacred. So how to uphold that in your everyday life. But I think he also saw a more subtle dimension to it, which is do not murder in your thoughts either. So any act of violence, whether it's an act of violence in the mind or an act of violence that you physically enact, is a kind of blasphemy. It breaks the covenant between man and God.
1: Yeah, so I think I have to ask, Nikki, how you hold the sacredness of human life in Jewish tradition with what's happening in Gaza right now.
0: I don't think there would be a Jew on the face of the planet that could celebrate what's happening in Gaza, despite what, you know, the media often peddles. It's a human tragedy of the highest order. I think the last numbers were about 72,000 people. That's not acceptable on any level. But it's also not acceptable for Israel to be attacked. So I think there's no way, you can't excuse those 72,000 deaths. And I think every Jew feels it deeply and bitterly. And I wish October the 7th had never happened. I wish we could go back. I personally struggle hugely with the war. I I wish it would end, but I wish human savagery would end too.
1: The next of the Noahide laws is around life, but life of animals. What's it about?
0: So this is so interesting. This is kind of Jewish environmentalism, and it goes back 3,000 years. It's about not killing animals without paying reverence for their lives. So it's about stewardship of the planet, of the environment. I mean, Ellie told a beautiful story to me about how he told his kids that you can't just unconsciously walk along the street and pull a leaf off a tree and just not care about it. You have to care about the tree. You have to care about every animal that you encounter. And in fact, that's something I didn't understand at all about kosher food preparation, that the people who do that, they're very, very religious and very observant because they believe it's sacred to take a life. We shouldn't take any life without proper reverence and without proper understanding for what we're doing.
1: That attention that you describe Rabbi Ellie bringing to the, you know, smallest matter in one hand, like taking a kid pulling a leaf from a tree, that extended to the way he related to the fifth law, not stealing. What story did he tell you about how carefully he made sure that he observed this law?
0: That is a great story. So he and his wife, Hire, and some friends were, I think they're on the Central Coast, and they went to one of those mega malls, and it was getting late in the day, and they all have a lot of children. So there were probably 10 children amongst them, and they got out of Kmart or wherever it was, and on the top of the pram, Ellie realised that there was a $1 packet of socks, but it was one of those thick packets that had, you know, six pairs of socks in it. And he went, oh no, the socks. And they were trying to unpack the car and the kids and the baby seats. And he thought, oh, it doesn't matter. It's $1. Who cares? And then he stopped himself and he said, yeah, but that ain't my $1, and that would be stealing. So he trudged back to the store and he took back the $1 socks. And what he was trying to say was that stealing under any circumstances is not okay, whether it's stealing a pair of socks or stealing a life or stealing property or stealing another man's wife, or any kind of theft is not okay according to the tradition. And I had to confess, oh my gosh, only a week before I was writing this with him, I had gone to the supermarket, ended up with a bag of beans that I hadn't weighed and paid for, and I did not take it back, and I had to own up to the fact that I'd stolen it.
1: How would he respond when you, you know, revealed something like that, some sort of everyday breaking of these covenants? What was his reaction?
0: He was so human, and I'm not going to say he excused it, because he knew and I knew that stealing is wrong, but he always had a beautiful way of making you feel that everything was okay. And okay, so you did that, but learn from it. Don't do it again.
1: Which law was it that you and he had the most disagreement over?
0: So the law that we disagreed over is the marriage law, which is the sixth law. And where I really struggled with this is that according to the Jewish tradition, it's absolutely fine to be gay as long as you don't consummate. And as I've got gay and non-binary and everything under the sun in my family, and I just felt that that was too cruel. And Ellie accepted that. You know, part of being Jewish is arguing. Like anyone who's seen Curb Your Enthusiasm or Seinfeld would know we all argue about everything. So arguing is good. And he agreed with me that it is harsh. And according to his practices, it's something that you had to adhere to.
1: When you would have a disagreement, what did it look like, sound like? I mean, are you raising voices at each other, or what are the guidelines? Because with some of these, like this one around not committing acts of sexual immorality, people are going to have really different views, really different lived experiences. How do you talk about it in a way that's still respectful or still open in some way?
0: Well, firstly, he loved it. He was thrilled by the prospect of being able to argue it, because it gave him an opportunity to articulate what he really believed. But he always gave me space to disagree. And sometimes he would agree with my disagreement. He agreed with me that it's a very harsh thing to expect that people would not consummate their love. And to me, that's absolutely unreasonable. And that's on the page. And I think Ellie valued the family above anything else, and he saw that as utterly sacred. So he was trying to educate people about putting rules in place that protect the sanctity of the family.
1: You even describe a conversation that he had with the midwife as his wife was giving birth to their youngest child. What was that about?
0: So Ellie had this gift for being able to listen. And so people, as soon as he gave space, people unraveled in front of him. It was part of his art form, I think, and part of his calling as a rabbi too, to be a listener. And so Chaya was giving birth to their youngest child, and the midwife happened to be there, and she unraveled in front of him that what she wanted more than anything in the world was to have her own child, but the partner that she was with didn't want children. And Ellie didn't make any judgments. He just let her come to the conclusion. But he could see that she was utterly grief-stricken, that time was running out, the biological clock was ticking, and she wanted a child maybe more than she wanted the relationship. And I think that his holding space for her gave her an opportunity to see that.
1: Nikki Goldstein is my guest on Conversations today. Her book is called Conversations with My Rabbi. So you and Rabbi Ellie were working away on the book together. How did you learn that something terrible had happened at Bondi?
0: So that 4 days before, and that was on the marriage chapter, the one that we were arguing about, that was on the 10th of December 2025, and he'd invited me and my husband, Rowan, and Liberty to come to his event, which he'd organised for 18 years, Hanukkah by the Sea, which was a big thing, lots and lots of Jewish families, lighting the menorah candles, a celebration of light and love. He'd invited us to that, and I'd said, we've got a previous engagement, so if it ends early, we'll come, but we'll see. And my daughter was in Ireland at that stage studying, so she couldn't come. Anyway, that day we went to a lunch at my ex-editor from the Financial Review magazine, a room full of writers, and we were all talking about the book and what I'd been doing, and it was a great day filled with chat. And one of the journalist there happened to be the ex-editor of the Good Weekend magazine. Anyway, by the time we got home, which was just about 6:30, 6:40, my phone was blowing up. It was just going beep, beep, beep. And I opened my phone and I saw Katrina had started texting, because she had a journalist that she knew very well who was holed up in a pizza joint in Bondi. And he was going, shooting, Bondi Beach, helicopters en route, sirens. And then Katrina kept reporting back to me, Jewish community attacked, 9 dead. By this stage, Rowan and I had turned on the television. I already knew he was dead. I can't explain it in any other way other than I could feel it. I knew he was dead. And by 8 o'clock, a friend of mine texted me with the headline, Rabbi Ellie Schlanger identified as one of the slain. And I just wailed like an animal, actually.
1: His was the first funeral held of those people murdered at Bondi. What was that day like?
0: I don't think I've ever

0: I've been in a room with so much grief ever. It's hard to describe that. It was like a collective wail. It's like agony. And to see his wife, you know, fall bereft over his coffin, it's hard to describe the collective feeling in that room. And Jews are primed for this. It's hard to explain to people who haven't come from that. You know, it's intergenerational trauma. I'd say, you know, African Americans and, you know, First Nations people, they understand this because their trauma is brought into their everyday lives. And this is the same for Jewish people. And so Ellie and I had also talked about it a lot, what I was afraid of, because he was such a obviously identifiably Jewish man. You know, he had a kippah on his head or a black hat and, you know, they wear funny suits. You can tell a rabbi when they're walking down the street. I was worried he was going to get ran by a car. That's what I kept thinking. And I would say to him, I hope you're taking precautions, Ellie. I hope. And he would always say to me, yeah, you know, we've got the security and there's security at the synagogue. I mean, all Jews live with this. We always have that, you know, synagogues, and my mum's in a Jewish nursing home. There's always 24-hour security. There's always high walls. But I was worried. I could see anti-Semitism growing. I was worried about how out and proud he was. So it was not a shock.
1: Did it leave you with questions for God?
0: Yes. I think my faith was very newly forming, and it also somewhat relied on having my rabbi, you know, having a compass, a north, somebody to talk to about these issues. And I would have talked to him. I would have said, Ellie, how do you make sense of this, that, you know, 15 people were killed at Bondi, on the glazed, beautiful sands of Bondi Beach? How does this happen in modern-day Australia? And, you know, that doesn't even take into account all the people who were shot that day. And I didn't have him to ask those questions, so I was angry at God. I railed.
1: What section of the book were the two of you working on when he was murdered?
0: We were just about to start the seventh chapter, which is about establishing courts of justice. And this is one of the most profound parts of the Noahide laws, which is that God tells the world, to create a just society, you need courts and you need judges. And we'd had preliminary discussions about that. The conversation was slated for the 7th of January, which obviously he didn't make. And at first I really didn't know what to do about that, but I'm really grateful that his father-in-law, Rabbi Yoram Ullman, stepped in to take over that chapter with me.
1: I mean, this role of human law and human courts, which are such an important and ancient part of Jewish teaching, how did that shape your thinking about the aftermath of what had happened to your friend? When you say you had questions for God, you were angry at God, did that give you any kind of solace or direction?
0: Eventually it did. And I think where it came from is that I'm the daughter of a judge and a man who revered the law and really believed in it. And I do too. I think we're very lucky to live in Australia. I think we have a brilliant legal system. I'm sure it makes many, many mistakes, but the law acted quickly. That man is in jail. The one who survived is in jail. He has 59 counts and maybe more against him. And I believe that justice will be done. And I think that definitely helped me come to grips with Ellie's murder.
1: You know, one of the things that you talk about around that law is that revenge is a human instinct. What does the law teach about that desire, that human desire for revenge?
0: Well, Rabbi Ullman explains this so well because he said, we can't let the world descend into a jungle. We have to make it into a garden. And laws are what makes the world.

0: or a garden, things that we can abide by and laws that are clear for everybody and that people know where they stand with regard to the law. And that is not something to be taken for granted. We're very lucky in this country under the Westminster system that we have, that we know who the police are, we can have justice, we have a very fair and just society here.
1: After Ellie was killed, Nikki, were you always going to continue with this book that you'd been creating together?
0: It was a really, really troublesome question for me. So what happened was that on the 15th of December, so the day after, because I'd been at a lunch full of journalists, at 9 o'clock in the morning, a journalist from the Sydney Morning Herald called me, and it was meant to be just a kind of colour piece about all of the people who were slain at Bondi, but it just ended up being a piece about my relationship with Ellie. And I realised after that that the book needed to reach a wider audience. It needed to be, the story needed to be told. My story of survival needed to be told. Ellie's story of his murder especially needed to be told. And then in the middle of that, so those two things sandwich these ancient and very wise teachings that I really believe have relevance for the modern world.
1: In these months after his murder, do you still find yourself having conversations with him?
0: I talk to him all the time. I think, and I know this is going to sound very kind of cosmic, but I kind of feel like his wings are on my back. I feel like he really wanted this book. And in the beginning, I was just going to self-publish it. And I would say to him, Ellie, let's not get too ahead of ourselves. You know, five people are going to read this book. It's a really strange concept. But he would always say to me, no, no, it's going to go global. And I would scoff a little bit, but in fact it has. And so there was some sort of prescience that he had about the book, but he, even when he was alive, I think he wanted a legacy and he wanted these teachings more than anything to be widely circulated. He wanted an antidote to anti-Semitism and he wanted hope in the world. And if I've done anything with the book, I hope that it's that, that, you know, at one point he said, I said to him, you know, Ellie, what's your mission? And he said, to bring light. And then he turned to me and he said, and what's yours? And I said, to bring love. And he kind of chuckled and he kind of made a calculation and he went, yeah, that's a perfect balance. So we were both trying to do something good in the world.
1: You think back to that sort of chance meeting by your hospital bedside as you were in a coma in 2022. How has knowing this man changed your life?
0: In so many ways. I think, firstly, he's brought me to a relationship with God that I didn't have before. I would have been so squeamish to even say that word. And the beauty of that has been so enriching in my life. But more than that, I met an amazing human. I met an extraordinary man, a man who had dedicated his life to doing good and being good. And there aren't many of those people in the world. And I think that's why it's such a great loss to the world that someone like him was taken out. You know, he just was. He was a good man, simple but good.
1: Thank you so much for sharing your story on Conversations.
0: Thank you, Sarah.
1: Nikki Goldstein's book is Conversations with My Rabbi. This conversation was recorded on the lands of the Turrbal and Yagara peoples. Our executive producer is Nicola Harrison. I'm Sarah Kanoski. Thanks for listening.

0: Court. Ethan Ricks reports.
1: Alan Jones has pleaded not guilty to 20 counts of assault with act of indecency and 2 counts of sexual touching relating to 6 complainants. The prosecution has begun laying out their case against the 85-year-old by detailing the alleged offending they say took place between 2003 and 2020. The court heard that one alleged victim known as Complainant Jay met Mr. Jones when he was a promising teenage athlete and received $600 a week from him to help with his training. Prosecutors allege Mr. Jones touched him multiple times while at his Fitzroy Falls property and had pushed his naked body up against the complainant. The judge-only trial continues.
0: Premier Chris Minn says the government has delivered on an election promise to make Sydney toll roads cheaper. Negotiations with the owners of private toll roads will see cuts of between 10 and 20% on the Lankove Tunnel, part of the M2 and the M7 when the road is widened. There'll also be a 20% cut in the Cross City Tunnel when the Western Harbour Tunnel opens in 2028, while motorcycles and heavy vehicles will also enjoy toll reductions. Mr. Minn says as part of the agreement, the private companies which own many toll roads will contribute $75 million over 5 years towards the weekly toll cap, currently fixed at $50.
2: We can't abolish toll roads. We didn't go to the last election promising that we would abolish them, but we promised real relief for New South Wales motorists, and this package does just that, particularly when combined with the government's previous decisions to put in place on New South Wales roads the toll cap.
0: Australia's housing market downturn is spreading to more capital cities, with Brisbane and Adelaide now recording monthly falls in home values. New data shows national prices dropped 0.7% last month, the biggest monthly decline since late 2022. Cotality Research Head Gerard Berg says several pressures are converging to push the market lower. A hiker from Melbourne is believed to have fallen to his death in the United States. Michaela Ortolan has more.
3: 28-year-old Will Standish was hiking the Continental Divide Trail, which spans almost 5,000 kilometres between Mexico and Canada. He was reported missing by his family after he failed to check in, and his body was discovered by search and rescue crews last Wednesday morning US time. Authorities said in a statement he may have fallen from a steep, high-altitude ridgeline that separates Grand Teton National Park and the Jedediah Smith Wilderness. Mr. Standish has been described by fellow hikers as competent, prepared and experienced. A fundraiser set up on behalf of Mr. Standish's family has raised more than $27,000.
0: And Laurie Daly has ended speculation about his future by stepping down as New South Wales Rugby League coach after a State of Origin series victory over Queensland. The 56-year-old has described the role as an absolute honour and privilege. Speaking on the Sky Sports Radio breakfast program that he co-hosts, Daly says it's time for someone else to take over.
4: I'm incredibly proud of what our players, coaches and staff were able to achieve together, particularly finishing with a series win. And those memories obviously will last forever. But when I accepted the role, I committed to giving it everything I had for 2 years. I did that wholeheartedly.
0: Looking at the weather for New South Wales, light showers along the southern half of the ranges and adjacent western slopes, snow falling on the alpine region above 1,000 metres and the chance of a shower in the east. Partly cloudy for Sydney, the chance of a shower or two developing this afternoon or tonight, and a top of 23 degrees. It's 12:05.
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6: Hello again and welcome to the show. Coming up, the mining industry meets to discuss net zero and mining safety in the Hunter. We'll hear more about that, and also a panel speaking about the future for net zero as well. More on that shortly. And 200 years of the Sydney Royal Wine Show. It started from humble beginnings. We find out more about that shortly as well. You can always send us a text. 0467 922 684 is the number to text me here at the Country Hour. But first up today, the 2026 New South Wales Mining Health, Safety, Environment and Community Conference is underway this week to discuss critical issues facing the mining sector. The industry will

0: gather to discuss strategies and best practice aimed at enhancing occupational safety, promoting workforce well-being, minimising the impacts on the environment and also fostering engagement. This year's conference is at the moment also hosting a panel discussing the federal and state government policy of net zero carbon emissions. Before the conference, we heard from the Minister for Natural Resources, Courtney Hussos, and she's speaking here with Amelia Bernasconi.
1: We've got a fantastic panel underway at the moment. There is a lot of political talk, as you could imagine, in the lead up to the state election. But addressing the crowd first this morning was the Natural Resources Minister, Courtney Hussos, who's with me now. Minister, thank you for stepping aside for a brief chat. A very important day, and I think you've been to every one of these conferences.
2: Oh, look, I like to get here to the Health, Safety and Environment Conference of the Minerals Council as often as I can. It's a key part of our responsibility, but it's really lovely to join you and your ABC listeners this morning.
1: The Hunter Valley operations continuation, which I'm sure has been, you know, a subject line in a lot of emails to you at the moment as we go through this process. Where does the New South Wales government stand in supporting that extension?
2: Yeah, look, I don't think I can say it any better than the Premier, who was here last week in the Hunter, saying HVO is so important for our state. And we believe that our coal industry document, 2026 to 2050, provides a clear framework for the Independent Planning Commission to be able to assess these kinds of projects. We understand that those 1,500 jobs are such a key part of the state's economy, but particularly here in the Hunter Valley. They are people who attend local, whose kids attend local schools, who have taken out mortgages, who are planning their lives, and we think it's really important that they have certainty going into the future.
1: Well, part of the operations employees would have already been without work. I know that there was an interim extension granted, but at the moment, like you say, there's still that uncertainty that they could be out of a job by Christmas this year. What needs to change in a planning sense, though, so that we don't have workers, thousands of workers in this sort of position again?
2: Look, it's important that we have a robust regulatory system and that projects of this magnitude are assessed carefully. But I'd point to three recent developments since our coal industry document has been established, which is the extension of Chain Valley, the extension of Bloomfield, and then also the opening of the Maxwell underground mine. These are, again, decisions and developments in the industry that have occurred after we've established a clear framework for the future of the industry. I want to be clear, we've got legislated net zero emissions targets and we will adhere to those, but we also understand the important role that coal mining has, particularly for the Hunter Valley, but for our entire state's economy.
1: We touch on the net zero goals there, and we've heard from the New South Wales Minerals Council this morning calls to abolish that net zero commission. They say it's essentially become an anti-coal body. What do you say to those calls?
2: Yeah, look, I'm aware of those high-profile announcements that the Minerals Council's made today. I'd say this. The Net Zero Commission was established to provide independent advice to government, and that's what it does. But the position of the government is clear, and that's what's outlined in our New South Wales coal industry document. It charts a clear path forward. It recognises that we need to be energy security for us here in Australia. We need energy security for our key trading partners. We need to retain a sovereign steelmaking capability. But most importantly, those jobs, those 30,000 direct jobs, hundreds of thousands of indirect jobs, sustain our state's economy.
1: Before I let you go, of course, this conference is centred around safety. We have seen, unfortunately, some tragedies in other states, but of course out at Cobar in recent memory as well. I guess how far can we ever stop pushing in the mining sector when it comes to safety?
2: No, the most important responsibility we all have, I have as Minister, is to make sure that miners return home safely to their families at the end of their shift. And that's certainly what conferences like this establish, the opportunity to share and recognise best practice, because as the Minerals Council said this morning, responsible mining is not a destination, it's a culture that we all have to foster. And through a strong regulatory system that works in partnership with the industry at events like this, and that's the way that everyone gets home safely.
1: Just one more question for you, sorry Minister, just thinking on the fly, but we know that royalties from coal mining brings back so much, of course, to the state government coffers, but there have been some calls recently about a royalties from renewables set up. I guess as we change what's powering our state and our country, is something like that on the cards from the government? Have there been discussions at your level at all?
2: Look, that's a good idea. I'll certainly take that one away. The point I'd make about royalties is that, from memory, the last budget returned about $3.4 billion to the hunter community. And it's not just about the previous programs, government programs, specific programs. This is making sure that we have nurses in hospitals. This is making sure we have teachers in schools. This is making sure that we're building those roads that are required. It's true, royalties are a key part of our state's revenue source, but we're able to return those and to rebuild those essential services that the entire community relies on.
1: We'll touch base because, of course, natural resources takes in, I imagine, sun and wind as well. So thank you so much for your time.
2: Thanks, Amelia. Thanks very much.
1: Thank you.
0: That's Minister for Natural Resources, Courtney Hussos. Now, this morning, a panel of Labor, Nationals and One Nation politicians was discussing where we should go with a net zero carbon policy. Stephen Galilee is the CEO of Minerals Council of New South Wales, says the coal mining industry has been targeted by the Net Zero Commission in New South Wales and is calling for it to be abolished, saying it's too political and it's duplicating the work of other bodies.
3: Well, 3 years ago, it was set up to supposedly provide independent expert advice on how the state can meet its legislated emissions targets. But almost since day one, it has focused exclusively on the coal mining industry, despite our industry accounting for just 13% of the New South Wales emissions. Our emissions for the coal mining industry falling faster than the state average and faster than almost every other industry. Despite this, the Net Zero Commission has been obsessed with attacking the coal mining industry. It's publicly opposed the sector. It's called for mines to be closed down. And most recently, it has been a very high-profile public opponent of the HVO extension project, which was the last straw for us. We think the Net Zero Commission duplicates what is already happening through the Department of Climate Change and the New South Wales EPA. It is an anti-mining outfit masquerading as a government agency. It shouldn't be receiving taxpayer funds. It should be abolished.
1: Do you think there's a need for some sort of independent panel or guiding light, I suppose, for the state government in what will be probably one of the biggest shifts to, you know, a net zero economy?
3: Well, there is so much duplication in this policy space. I mean, we have a federal Department of Climate Change, we have a state Department of Climate Change, we have a federal EPA now, we have a state EPA. Now we've got the Net Zero Commission, we've got the Net Zero Economy Authority federally, we're soon to have a Future Jobs and Investment Authority at state level. It beggars belief that we have so many bureaucrats sitting desk-bound in capital cities, counting the same emissions, preparing the same reports for different levels of government, not just here, but around the country. I think we can rationalise things a little and still get some good policy outcomes. I mean, we have the Department of Climate Change here in New South Wales. It's supposed to be their job to do that, not this Net Zero Commission. It was a thought bubble at the time that it was announced before the last state election. It should never have been established. I talk to people within government who are extremely frustrated at what it is doing. It is essentially campaigning against the policies of the New South Wales government itself from within. And people within the government are frustrated with what it's been doing too. So it serves no real purpose other than it's a bit of adornment for the New South Wales government's climate change policies, but it's actually working in opposition to those policies through its activities opposing the coal industry. So we think it's time that the experiment is called as a failure and the Net Zero Commission is abolished. I mean, let's not forget, this Net Zero Commission was established at a time when the New South Wales EPA was shedding staff. So surely there's an allocation of resources priority that's gone wrong there.
0: Stephen Galilee is the CEO of the Minerals Council of New South Wales, and that conference, the New South Wales Mining Health Safety Environment and Community Conference, is underway at the moment, and it's going this week. It's coming up to 12:15.
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0: 200 years ago, in 1826, during its fourth annual agricultural exhibition, the Agriculture Society of New South Wales offered a small gold medal for the best sample of colonial wine, not less than 10 gallons, certified on oath to be from the vintage of that year. By 1828, there were four classes of wine. The show system had started, but it had gained momentum. By 1901, a purpose-built exhibition space called the Wine Kiosk was being built at the Agriculture Society of New South Wales home at Moore Park. While these initial competitions were small by modern standards, they planted a seed that grew into the most prestigious wine show in Australia. Now, 200 years later, the Sydney Royal Wine Show is the oldest continuously run wine competition in Australia, each year drawing on average about 2,000 entries from hundreds of Australian wine producers covering every major wine region in the country. A gold medal from the Sydney Royal Wine Show is one of the most coveted markers of excellence in Australian wine,

0: Angus Barnes is the chair for the Sydney Royal Wine Show and says that the show started from very humble beginnings.
1: Michael, it's quite remarkable in some ways. It's the oldest wine show in Australia and arguably the oldest wine show in the world. And to put it into context, in 1826, it was before the Hunter was developed as a wine region. It was before the Barossa was developed as a wine region. It was before the famous James Busby came back to Australia with his collection of cuttings. So really, we were very small colonial settlement at that stage in 1826 when wine was first judged in the New South Wales Agricultural Show.
0: And it was just New South Wales wineries?
1: Well, at that stage, it was just everything from the colony, which was really centred around Sydney, and really a lot of the wine came from Camden and Parramatta and those early settlement areas of Sydney.
0: And are any of those wineries still existing now?
1: Look, one of the earliest winners was a gentleman by the name of Gregory Blaxland, who you may know was one of the people who went across the Blue Mountains with Wentworth and Lawson. And he was an early developer of wine, and his wines were exported across the UK as early as 1828, and he was an early show in the New South Wales Agricultural Show.
0: Right, so a long history then, and I mean, in those early days, I mean, the wine, would it have been at an international level, or was it just sort of like a backyard operation?
1: It's a good question, Michael. So from a very early days, the early governors of New South Wales were very keen to see some of our products get exported back to the UK and back to Europe. And again, from those early years, we saw casks of wine being exported back to the UK and shown in the wine shows in the UK and in Europe, not long from there, and exported across those markets. And I think you'll say that they might not have tasted like the wines we would taste today, but they were certainly of a quality at the time. A lot of the wine was fortified, so it was wine that had spirit added to it to make it more stable, and certainly that was the style of wine that people were drinking at that time. And the other thing was refrigeration. There really wasn't the ability to keep those wines cool, so fortification helped in that longevity of that wine, and certainly that's why we saw a lot of fortified wines go across really till the last sort of 60 or 70 years when both styles have changed, but also our ability to preserve those wines and keep them in such good condition.
0: And when did the wine show really take off to be a national wine show?
1: Oh, look, from early days, it was a national wine show, but really it took its own show. So it was always part of the Sydney Royal Wine Show, and then in 1947, the Sydney Royal Wine Show became its own standalone independent show, and it's probably been the last sort of 70 or 80 years that I think wine shows in general have evolved and become such a important part of the wine scene in Australia and indeed globally.
0: And then, of course, you had the Hunter Valley developed, and then the Barossa Valley and WA as well. When did they all start coming on stream? Was that sort of pretty early on within the first sort of 50 years or so?
1: Absolutely. So you have names like Penfolds and Best's Wine and Tyrrell's Wines who've been exhibiting at these shows for well over 100 years. And really the shows in those early days, I think they did three things. One is they pointed out if your wine had any faults in it. And in some of those early days when education wasn't as good as technology wasn't quite as good, the shows could tell the producers if there were things they needed to do to their wine. Secondly, it gave them a chance to benchmark their wines. Where do their wines sit against their competitors, or where do they sit against the benchmark set in the industry? And thirdly, in those days, if you won a gold medal or if you won a major trophy, it was a major marketing opportunity or a major third-party endorsement that helped get your wines not only into market but helped sell them once they're in market.
0: And still today, the Sydney Wine Show trophy would be, you know, a great marketing event for any winery.
1: Absolutely, Michael. It's we're at a time where there's much more information, there's much more technology, so you need to make those trophies work for you. But certainly, and there's some great examples last year, the wine of the show was a Margaret River Cabernet, and we know that wine's distribution went from X to sort of 4X as a result of winning the trophy for the best show at the Sydney Royal Wine Show.
0: And are all the big names still represented now, you know, the Penfolds and the Tyrrells at the show?
1: It's a lovely existence in that we have small producers and we have very large producers. And again, we still have Penfolds and the Jacobs Creek and a number of those big companies, Hardy's, but we also have much smaller operations as well. And we're seeing wines from right across the from the spectre of the Australian wine scene being shown at these shows.
0: In the past, have we seen really small niche wineries come on, come off with big prizes? Like, you know, where it's really put that sort of winery on the map?
1: Absolutely. And not only are we seeing that do it for individual companies, but sometimes we're seeing it doing it for regions. So in the past number of years, we've seen a lot of Tasmanian Pinot Noir do particularly well, but we've also seen very small companies come away with the major trophies, and it's really helped put them on the map. And you do need to have a minimum amount of quantity, but it's a relatively small number of 100 dozen, but winning a major trophy can really set those companies up for success for the future.
0: So 100 dozen needs to go in for the judging. That'd be a big ask for some of them.
1: So they only have to prove that they have 100 dozen available.
0: Right.
1: So if they do win a gold medal or a trophy, that there is some commercially available. They only need to send in six bottles for the tasting, they are tasted. And if your wine goes through into the gold medal rounds and the trophy rounds, we'll use all of those six bottles across the 31 judges across the 4 days of judging.
0: Right, but you'd have to have that number of cases available, because if you win a prize, they'd all sell out.
1: Absolutely, and what we tend to find is with those small producers, when they do win a major trophy, they do tend to sell out. It's important for us and for the integrity of the show that there is commercially wine available, so that people who see the trophies can say, I'd like to try a bottle of it and have access to it.
0: Are there wineries in particular that have won the most number of medals over that 200 years?
1: Yes, and certainly you've seen some companies like, so Tyrrell's from the Hunter Valley with their beautiful Semillons, or Hardy's from South Australia with some of their beautiful Shirazes. And we're seeing the emergence of some of the old companies, but then we're also seeing new companies like First Creek in the Hunter Valley who've done well in previous years. And we're seeing a number of companies who are consistently good across either the styles of wines they make, so Margaret River Cabernet maybe, or Hunter Semillon, or Chardonnay from the Yarra Valley, or Tasmanian Pinot Noir. And we're seeing a lot of really good companies win the major trophies.
0: Have we seen winners from every state, or are there states that are more represented, like South Australia or maybe New South Wales?
1: Look, it's an interesting question, Michael. It tends to vary from year to year, and that's part of the beautiful thing about agriculture, is that some years are good in New South Wales and some years are good in South Australia and some years are good in Western Australia. We are seeing, certainly from a varietal perspective, we are seeing themes or geographical themes from regions. So for Pinot Noir, it tends to be Tasmania and Victoria. For Cabernet, it's quite often those wonderful wines from Margaret River or from the Coonawarra in South Australia. Semillon is obviously has a clear home in Hunter Valley, but we also see some winners from the Barossa. So a good mix across every state. So I think every show I've been involved in, we've seen every major wine-producing state pick up gold medals and trophies.
0: And maybe people buying, they may be spending more but buying less when drinking less wine. That seems to be the trend.
1: Michael, I think that's a clear trend at the moment. We are seeing a downturn in consumption across the globe, and I think we're seeing a lot of those established countries probably drinking less wine, but as you say, drinking high quality and seeking out better stories and better provenance. So I think a show like the Sydney Royal Wine Show can tell stories about great wines. And one of the things we do is we have an international judge who comes and judges. And this year we had the great Matthew Jukes from the UK. And their role is really to give their global perspective on the wines that they see, but also hopefully to take some of the great stories about the wines that they've tried back to their own countries, and in this case, sing the praises. And certainly I know he was very impressed with a number of things he saw last week.
0: Angus Barnes is the chair of the Sydney Royal Wine Show, and we'll get the results. We'll get the trophy winners, the overall winners, I think it's August the 21st, so we'll bring them to you here on the New South Wales Country Hour. But a bit of history there, because it's been going for 200 years. It's 26 minutes past 12.
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0: Mind. 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
1: Well, how are the fuel prices looking for you at the moment? A Mid North Coast beef farmer says that rising fuel costs are once again putting pressure on producers that are already under strain. Of course, the federal government's fuel excise relief has ended today, leaving many looking nervously at the Bowser and the price at the Bowser as well. Chair of New South Wales Farmers Jorogo Guy Fawkes branch, Dave Gibson, told Lauren Bohane he's already seen local prices go up in recent weeks.
2: I think around the traps, I've seen different surveys. I haven't had a wholesale quote from our suppliers yet, but we've probably seen for diesel $1.80, and that it was rising to $2.40 pretty well across the board at most centres now. It's obviously another bit of a strain on particularly the ag sector. It's not an easy environment to be operating in at the moment, sort of thing, with interest rates, fuel prices and fertiliser prices sort of thing, and the volatility that we've seen both in the cattle market and the input side of things. But there's not a lot we can do, Lauren. We've got to play on and keep rolling through it.
3: I guess one of the big concerns last time or at the start of this conflict was shortages, people panic buying. I suppose particularly when it comes to producers who are buying wholesale, is that something that you're concerned about?
2: 100%. On the lead up to harvest, there was stories going around at the time. Yeah, there was one bloke that sent his dad out in a semi fuel trailer, and he went out for 18 days just to get a full semi trailer. Getting little bits from around different surveys in the state, just trying to get enough to plant. Well, if we see the onset of that on the lead up to harvest, plus all the road transport, cattle transport, if we see a dry period sneak in again where people have got to harvest or bale hay, coupled with a lot of livestock shifting around, by virtue of people chasing inducement, chasing feed or selling stock, we need to make sure that the government's well ahead of that and that we have supplies across the country shored up.
3: So where does this leave farmers and producers going forward?
2: Well, obviously in very challenging situation. Look, the cattle job's been better, but then obviously the dry weather on the lead up to from Christmas sort of through the end of financial year, that had a fairly big effect on the price of cattle. And then we had a bit of rain which sort of spurred things on a little bit, now through the midwinter period, but now it's actually starting to get dry, sort of southeast Queensland and through to the central west again. So we're actually starting to see a bit of a this week cattle prices have sort of dipped about 5 to 10% by the look of the ecky. So I think there's a bit of that anticipation of maybe some dry weather creeping in that's really started to affect that cattle price through the sale yards in the state. So all in all, everyone's just got to keep going, grit your teeth and carry on. But it's the volatility in your sell price and your input price now that's just making it a hell of a challenging set of circumstances at the moment.
1: New South Wales Farmers Dorigo Guy Fawkes Branch Chair and Beef Cattle Farmer Dave Gibson speaking there to Lauren Bohane about the fuel prices. What are you seeing in your neck of the woods? Maybe a big increase in the last day or so, or maybe you've seen one today. You can send us a text. 0467 922684 is the number to text me here at the Country Hour. Also, we'll hear from an academic who's talking about the idea of farmers might have to think about farming without paraquat because of our reliance on China. Some of the issues there, we'll raise that as well. We'll also look at the hunter foaling season too. That's all coming up shortly. It's 12:30 though, so it's time to get some news headlines now from Adam Story. Good afternoon.
4: Afternoon, Michael. I've just had an update on bird flu numbers. The federal government is saying the CSIRO has confirmed samples taken from a mass mortality event in Adelaide Southeast on Friday with the birds testing positive to H5N1. The Federal Agriculture Minister, Julie Collins, says there's now 74 confirmed cases of bird flu in Australia, 54 of those in South Australia, 10 in Western Australia, 2 in New South Wales, 7 in Victoria and 1 in Queensland. And there's currently a press conference underway in Canberra with the Federal Agriculture Minister, which I think you're going to...
1: We're going to try and get a bit of that as well. That's a big increase. I think it was 20 last week.
4: Yeah, exactly. So. Just on Friday, we were talking still 20s. Yeah. A prominent former NRL player has alleged a gambling company employee offered him drugs as an inducement. Luke Bateman has given evidence at a federal inquiry into the government's gambling reforms. He spoke about his gambling addiction and how he lost tens of thousands of dollars to betting companies. He told a Senate inquiry that companies flew him into state for race days, but also before getting there, this company's VIP manager would offer drugs and basically... to keep them in the realm, I'd imagine. US President Donald Trump claims new negotiations with Iran will begin in the coming days on the reopening of the Strait of Hormuz and ending Tehran's nuclear ambitions. President Trump made the claim after calling off what he said would have been massive strikes on the country. He said they would have been the biggest attack since World War II.
1: Okay. Might have to fact check.
4: Fact check that one. The Nationals leader Matt Canavan has ruled out a coalition with One Nation, but is leaving the door open to a preference deal at the next federal election. He says there's no real prospect of the Liberals and Nationals forming a coalition, but does say a preference swap could be on the cards. And after recording a big increase, Adelaide has now started recording monthly falls in home values along with Brisbane, so that the fall in home values is pretty much across the country now.
1: I'll feel better now.
4: Adelaide buck the trend.
1: They haven't missed out then.
4: You didn't miss out, mate. Nah, you would have.
1: Yeah. Okay, because it's all about me, isn't it? You know,
4: it is.
1: It's all about me. All right. Thanks for that, Adam. You'll be back at 1 o'clock.
4: I think so.
1: Yes,
4: yeah.
1: We'll try and get some audio from that presser about that big increase in bird flu numbers.
4: If you can't get it, I'll have it.
1: Okay. All right. Thanks for that. Adam will be back at 1 o'clock. It's coming up to 27 minutes to 1 here on the Country Hour. Time to get some weather details now from Juwan Park. Good afternoon.
5: Good afternoon, Marco.
1: So fairly dry and not much cloud cover around for the next few days, but there might be something happening in the weekend.
5: Yes, that's right. I might start from today. Yes. Well, today we are seeing some cloud cover over the northeastern and the southern part of the state, while the state's northwest is practically clear. And also there may be some light showers developing in the southern and the eastern areas of the state, as well as the areas across the western slopes and adjacent inland plains, especially about the northern and central inland plains. But if there's anything at all, it will be just a light millimeter or two of very light showers. This weather is due to a cold front and a trough moving across the south in association with a low pressure system over near Tasmania, driving westerly airstream. So with this system, the winds may be fresh and gusty at times on the southern ranges as well. But as I said, overall, not much rainfall expected. And as for the maximum temperatures, it will be in mid to high teens in the southern part of the state today, tending low 20s in the north. And we expect similar weather patterns to persist for tomorrow due to the very slow movement of the low-pressure system near Tasmania driving this weather pattern. Then generally dry and benign weather expected to continue through mid to late this week as a high-pressure system drifts across the state. But it will be quite cold and frosty on the ranges and across the west under the influence of this high-pressure system. So widespread morning frost will be a concern for the next several successive mornings until Saturday. Then, early indications suggest that a strong cold front may cross the state during the weekend. That means this Saturday and Sunday, bringing fresh to strong west to northwesterly winds, as well as unstable and showery conditions to many areas, and potentially bringing half decent moderate totals on the southern ranges and slopes. And also lower central west and eastern Riverina may see, something like 10 to 15 millimeters, according to the early model prognosis. But it's actually a bit early to be confident about this figure that I just quoted.
1: Yeah, it's a bit hard to say. It's a bit far out. But anyway, at least it looks like there is a bit of rain on the way, a bit of a change to those high-pressure systems that we've been seeing lately.
5: Yeah, that's right, yes. But nevertheless, in summary, what we expect is looks like it will be, just generally dry weather patterns with the frost concerns and just some light showers, if there's anything at all, at least until Friday. And if there's some rainfall, yeah, it will be this Saturday and Sunday. It's mainly in the state's south, so watch this space.
1: Okay, we'll have to wait and see because it's a bit far out to make any ironclad decisions. Thanks for that, Juan.
5: Yeah, my pleasure.
1: It's 23 minutes to one here on the Country Hour.
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1: Well, a researcher from the University of Melbourne says the Australian agricultural sector needs to start thinking seriously about a future without paraquat, the popular weed killer used by broadacre farmers. Sarah Rogers is an associate professor at the Asia Institute at the University of Melbourne and has spent 3 years researching the China to Australia supply chain of paraquat. She says it's important to understand the implications of being dependent on cheap generic supplies of agricultural chemicals like paraquat from a country like China.
7: The supply of agricultural chemicals in Australia is now dominated by one supplier, that's China, and it's dominated by generic products. So that means rather than the old sort of patented products that you saw coming out of Syngenta, Monsanto, those older companies, you have the rise of generic products that are produced largely in China, and they're produced at scale and they're produced for much less cost. And that has become a really important pillar in the supply of agricultural chemicals to Australian farmers.
8: Yeah, and I just find it astounding that, they can't be used in China, but China can ship them here. And we still can. I mean, this is, I guess, what we're wrestling with right now, right?
7: Yeah, I mean, we do have very different farming systems to China. So, I mean, paraquat wouldn't be particularly useful because China doesn't have a lot of the big broadacre no-till farming systems that we have. But certainly those products are being produced in factories under export-only registrations. And so they're only produced for export. And Australia is one of the main destinations.
8: What's interesting about your recent research is that you've traced back the origins of these chemicals. What did you find?
7: Look, we traced them back to the extent that we could. There's all sorts of problems with data availability here. That starts in Australia. It starts with the kind of level of detail that we have about what is imported into Australia, what is sold, what is used on farms. We really don't have very good pesticide use data collected by the ABS or anyone else. And then obviously the Chinese production side is quite difficult to trace as well. So we went to Chinese language sources, used, the product registration databases and tried to work out, which ones were registered for export and which ones were coming into Australia. But by no means is this a finished task because there's just so many problems with this data all along the supply chain.
8: The two leading agricultural chemical retailers in Australia, Nutrien and Elders, they've also got their own low-cost generic labels. Where do they get their source generic formulations from?
7: Look, in our interviews in the industry in Australia, it was estimated to be, goodness, anywhere from kind of 60, 70, 80% of these generic products, including Elders and Nutrien's generic.

0: generic brands were coming out of China.
1: If we talk about Syngenta, we mentioned the company before, how significant is it that they have now decided to pull out of the Australian market and the New Zealand market?
0: Look, to be honest, I don't think it's very significant at all. As I said, there's something like 120 products on the market with active ingredient, Paracord active ingredient. I think maybe three of those, possibly four or five, are produced by Syngenta or the ChemChina kind of umbrella. And so, look, it's just not that important to the Australian market, and they're also not the main supplier of those generics. So all of those generic brands remain and remain available. So, yeah, Syngenta withdrawing is not, in my mind, that significant.
1: So you mentioned previously that, you know, the farming groups, they use this no-till farming, and they say they can't do that without Paraquat. So what would the alternatives be?
0: Look, they say they can't do it without Paraquat because of herbicide-resistant weeds. So over the years, as you apply more and more chemical to particular weeds, they build up resistance. And so that's why Paraquat is being used in the first place, because glyphosate resistance is a huge problem in Australia. So you apply glyphosate, it doesn't have the desired effect. So Paraquat comes into that as the stronger tool to really knock down those herbicide-resistant weeds. There are a couple of other chemicals in the mix that farmers can use as well. There's a relatively new one called glyphosinate that some people suggest might sort of take the place of Paraquat. But whether it's Paraquat, glyphosinate, 2,4-D, whatever it is, we're using a whole lot of chemical to grow food.
1: How difficult was it for you to talk to people right across the board about this topic?
0: Look, my research has always been in China, and I've always dealt with the very difficult politics of doing research, sometimes on sensitive topics in China. And to be honest, I've never found research so hard as doing, doing the work that we were doing with the ag chem industry in Australia. It was very closed. There were some people that were really generous with their time, really willing to kind of talk us through what was going on and how the market was changing. But there were barriers at every step, and I found it really quite challenging to do this research.
1: And I wonder, Sarah, through this process, has it changed the way you eat?
0: It has. To be honest, I mean, organic products are out of reach for most people because of the cost. But if I was going to kind of select the things that I bought organic, top of the list would probably be things like wheat, because I know so much more now about the chemical use on these sorts of farms.
2: Sarah Rogers is an associate professor at the Asia Institute at the University of Melbourne, and she was speaking there to Tracy Holmes. It's 16 minutes to one.
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5: Hello, I'm Andy Park. Join me for The World Today as the sluggishness of the housing market now spreads away from the capital cities and into the regional ones. Two die as Australian firefighting helicopters collide as wildfires rage west of Athens in Greece. Alan Jones's criminal trial before a judge in Sydney begins. He faces 22 charges against six complainants. And would you buy a car with a million Ks on it? One stock agent's trusty Land Cruiser goes under the hammer. Join me for The World Today.
2: But here on The Country, our African lovegrass continues to inundate farms, reducing the profitability of grazing enterprises as it spreads across the southeast. There are also key concerns about the fire risk it poses in late winter. It burns twice to three times hotter than average pastures. A field day is going to be held on Saturday the 15th of August to help landholders across Monaro share some practical tips on how to manage the weed. Ross Sherlock farms near Coomera. He says the state government restrictions on holding back weed management is actually holding back weed management in some cases.
6: Well, we've been dealing with it for close on 40 years now, and it's, despite what we're doing, we're still not winning, but we've got to the stage that I don't think we're losing ground. What works is competitive perennial pastures, and any arable ground that's extremely good

0: measure to put into place. It's the non-arable areas that are the real concern. Spot spraying is your only option there, and the cost of that is crippling.
1: Tell us more about the cost and the chemicals required, and have those costs increased over the years?
0: For spot spraying, the cost of the chemical is, it's not insignificant, but the labour is the most important, or the by far the biggest cost as far as spot spraying goes. At the moment, it's costing us around about $300 a hectare annually to spot spray our native grasslands on non-arable areas.
1: When you chat to other farmers, another thing that's mentioned is the fire risk. How significant is that a concern for farmers when it comes to African lovegrass?
0: I can't overstate the significance of fire. I think those that have dealt with lovegrass fires appreciate it. Those that haven't just have no understanding about the immense volatility of lovegrass. Lovegrass burns with, well, two to three times the intensity of normal pastures.
1: Coming into the end of winter, as we're starting to get more of these big frosts, does that affect the lovegrass and also its risk to fires?
0: Oh, absolutely. It's almost as big a risk now as it is in the middle of summer because the moisture content is so low. There's more controlled burning of lovegrass goes on at this time of year, and sometimes by people that don't know what they're doing. And between now and springtime, there will be a lot of lovegrass burn-off type fires that get away. It's just historically that's been the case. Personally, I don't agree with burning as a control measure. I can see why people do it, but it's leaving the soil open to erosion. It's giving the lovegrass a chance to come back even better and stronger next year. It's just a vicious circle.
2: That's Cooma farmer Ross Sherlock talking about African lovegrass and the concerns here about fires as well. It's 12 minutes to one here on the New South Wales Country Hour. Shortly we'll have some market information, but before we do that, the federal government is at the moment, as we speak, giving a briefing on the bird flu outbreak. There are now 74 cases of H5 bird flu in Australia. Here's the latest on that from the Agriculture Minister, Julie Collins.
3: 10 in Western Australia, 54 in South Australia, 2 in New South Wales, 7 in Victoria and 1 in Queensland. I can also say that CSIRO laboratory testing has now confirmed that the H5 bird flu samples that were taken from a larger group of sick and dead birds at Borden Rocks off Cape Jaffa in South Australia have come back positive. Whilst this is the first confirmed case of a mass mortality, and obviously a very concerning development, it is not unexpected and is certainly what we have seen overseas with this type of incursion of the H5. Sadly, we do know that once the H5 bird flu is spreading in wildlife and the natural environment, it is not possible to avoid significant losses, which is what we're starting to see now. There will be ongoing surveillance, which will continue to determine whether the H5 bird flu is established more broadly in Australian wildlife, and will continue to inform the public where the H5 bird flu has been detected. Australians should expect to see more spread and larger numbers now of wildlife being affected. That's why on Friday, Minister Watt and I hosted the Environment and the Agriculture Ministers in a meeting. The Ministers together reaffirmed our commitment to continued collaboration and that we would do everything we could do to help protect Australian wildlife wherever possible, as well as protect our agricultural industries, our local communities and, importantly, our national economy.
2: That's Julie Collins, the Agriculture Minister. The federal government has activated the National Management Plan for bird flu, releasing $24 million for managing it, in addition to $113 million already provided for preparedness. There are questions. There were some questions from journalists for Minister Collins and Minister Watt, as well as Dr. Beth Cookson, the Chief Vet, and Dr. Fiona Fraser, the Threatened Species Coordinator, including how things are expected to develop from here on in.
3: Over the coming months, we will expect to see many, many millions of migratory bird species arrive in Australia. Many of them are not nesting birds, but many of them, such as our shearwaters, are. So these birds congregate in large numbers. Many of them are in places like not that far from Monado, such as the Coorong area in South Australia, which are critically important habitats for these birds. They don't breed there. They're called staging grounds, so they spend their time feeding and fattening up so that they can take that enormous journey back to the northern hemisphere. So we expect many of those birds will be arriving soon. It's like clockwork every year for some of those species. And where they congregate in numbers, mix with other bird species in Australia which may already be infected, there is absolutely increased risk of transmission and further mortality events.
4: How significant is this escalation in numbers right now, and what bird species are involved?
5: The mass mortality event that has been reported has involved the greater crested terns. What I would say is that our efforts, as we've enhanced surveillance across the board since the first detections on the 20th of June, have included the testing of a lot of different species. So that testing is ongoing, and so far we have confirmed in the Australian resident birds the silver gull and the crested terns. But as I said, we have been testing through our state and territory jurisdictions leading the responses, a lot of different types of birds that will continue. And we could predict that as we see more infection and more spread, that we may see other species affected as well. But at this point, we haven't seen that.
6: Will you publish a full list of at-risk species, and is confirmation of cases in seagulls worrying given their proliferation and the risk of spread?
7: Sorry, just to the first part, Tom. Yes, we will be publishing a list of species most at risk. We expect to do that imminently. That has been involved a bit of work, obviously, to work that through, but that will be published imminently. Sorry, the second part?
6: Seagulls, they're everywhere. Is that particularly worrying?
7: I mean, I'll pass to one of the actual experts in a moment, but I mean, the way to think about this, I think, is that, to my knowledge, every bird species is at risk here. So yes, seagulls are a risk. They are obviously widespread around the country. And, you know, I think what's changed in the last couple of days is not an explosion in the numbers overall, but first of all, we saw that transmission locally a few days ago. What we've now got is a mass mortality event. It is likely we're going to see more. And that's why I guess we're out here explaining that to the public and talking through what we can all do about that.
2: Minister Watt talking about bird flu a short time ago. It's time to go to markets. First up, Bendigo sheep and lambs.
8: Good afternoon. A few more numbers at 5,500 lambs and 5,200 sheep. Very wintry lamb run. Prices were softer, talking $10.50 to $11.50 a kilo over the bulk of the crossbreds. Heavy export lambs, $3.35 to a top of $3.95, followed by the better quality heavies at $2.80 to $3.33. The nicer trade lambs, $2.60 to $300. And there was a run of new season suckers from the Riverina, which sold at $269 and $290 for an estimated 22 to 24 kilos to be up around $12 a kilo. The light store suckers in the line sold strongly at $216 and $242. Merino lambs to $398 for some extra heavies. Most better merinos, $240 to $300 to be in the $10 a kilo range. A lot of weight now coming in the old ewes. Big crossbreds, $280 to $346. Merinos to $324 and Dorpers to $308. A lot of sheep, $200 to $260. Mutton sale was a bit hit and miss and was softer at $800 to $900 a kilo. Jenny Kelly for MLA.
2: Dubbo sheep and lambs.
9: Numbers fell by 700 for a yarding of 16,100 lambs. It was a very mixed yarding with fair numbers of well-finished heavy and trade weight lambs, along with good numbers of secondary plainer types mixed throughout. Trade lambs were $8 to $12 cheaper, with the 20 to 24 kilogram lambs selling from $2.30 to $2.92 to average between $11.10 and $11.90 cents a kilogram. Heavyweight lambs to 30 kilograms were $4 cheaper, while the extra heavyweights were firm. 24 to 30 kilogram lambs sold from $2.74 to $3.33 to average $11.50 cents. The lambs over 30 kilograms sold to $3.59. Trade weight merino lambs were firm, while the heavyweights were $8 cheaper. Trade weight merinos sold from $180 to $292, while the heavyweights sold from $280 to $320. Crossbred and exotic lambs to the restockers were $8 cheaper, selling from $130 to $266. Merino lambs to the restockers sold from $107 to $158. Hockers sold to $288. We have the balance of the lambs and 6,300 mutton still to be sold. This is David Monk reporting from Dubbo.
2: To Corowa now.
10: Good afternoon, Agents Penn. 7,960 sheep and lambs. Quality declined with a large portion of the yarding comprising of secondary types. New season lamb numbers remained the same. However, weight and quality declined with a number of pens being passed in. Buyers operated in an erratic market due to the mixed offering. New season lambs were softer, light and medium trade, 254 to 278. Heavy trade, $277 to $312 to average $1,210 per kilo carcass weight. Shorn heavy trade lambs, 277 to 331 to average 1,240 cents per kilo carcass weight. Heavy lambs, 330 to 368, sold in a firm market. Extra heavy export types over 30 kilos sold up to $370. Mutton sold to softer trends. Extra heavy crossbred ewes, $275 to $320. Merinos up to $319. Trade sheep sold from $206 to $277. I'm Caroline Ronald for MLA at Corowa.
2: To Wagga Cattle.
11: Good afternoon. Numbers dropped significantly down to 3,495 with only 630 cows in the mix, which does equate to almost 1,000 less cows than the previous sale. Quality improved even across secondary classes, demand varied, and the limited numbers did help keep a floor in prices. Lightweight steers back to the paddock sold 33 cents cheaper, 460 to 555. Lighter weight feeder steers were up 8 cents, 510 to 570. Medium weight feeder steers were firmed to a few cents easier, $5 to 565. Trade steers and heifers sold between 460 and 568. Feeder heifers lightweight were back 13 cents, 470 to 535. The medium weights were down 3 cents, 466 to 536. Heavy steers and bullocks to suit processors were limited, with feedlots dominating the market. Steers to kill sold from 420 to 552. To feed on gained 10 cents, 490 to 518. Cows are up 9 cents, heavy cows 396 to 430. Leaner cows under 530 kilo. The better types, 355 to 392. Leanne Dux, MLA.
2: And to Tamworth cattle.
12: 1,690 cattle were scanned in Tamworth this week, 130 less than last week. It was a better quality yarding of predominantly yearling and weaner cattle. All major buyers were in attendance for steady competition in a market where cows held their ground, while most other grades were certainly cheaper. Prime yearling cattle of the trade ranged from 474 to 524 cents a kilogram. Yearling steers to feed were 25 cents cheaper. They made from 510 to 602 cents and averaged 554 cents a kilogram. Yearling heifers to feed improved in quality to make between 470 and 566 cents and average 540 cents a kilogram. Light cattle of the restocker were considerably cheaper. The steers made from 484 to 552 cents a kilogram, while the heifers made from 380 to 506 cents and average 468 cents a kilogram. Prime grown cattle of the processor made from 396 to 452 cents a kilogram. Two and three score cows held firm. Two score cows made from 342 to 357 cents a kilogram. Three score cows made from 370 to 385 cents a kilogram. Four-score prime heavyweight cows were marginally dearer to make from 388 to 417 cents, and the best of the heavy bulls got the 366 cents kilogram. This is Hamish Hosegood in Tamworth for MLA.
2: You've been listening to the New South Wales Country. Just reiterating our main story. It's just come out. The federal government giving a briefing on the bird flu outbreak. There are now 74 cases of H5 bird flu in Australia, and the federal government has activated a national management plan for bird flu, releasing $24 million. That's in addition to $113 million that's already been provided for preparedness. You're listening to the Country Hour. It's news time, 1 o'clock.
13: Adam Story with ABC News. The federal government says the CSIRO has confirmed samples taken from a bird mass mortality event in South Australia's southeast on Friday have tested positive to the H5N1 strain of bird flu. It's the first bird flu mass mortality event recorded in Australia. The Federal Agriculture Minister, Julie Collins, says there are now 74 confirmed cases of bird flu in Australia, 54 in South Australia, 10 in Western Australia, 2 in New South Wales, 7 in Victoria, and 1 in Queensland. But the minister says at this stage there is no evidence of any detection of the strain in the poultry industry.
14: Two people are in a serious condition after a building collapsed into a service station at Ultimo. Multiple ambulance units have attended the incident after reports of a building collapse. Seven people were assessed by paramedics, including a man in his 60s and another man in his 30s, who were taken to hospital in a serious condition.

0: remains clear that there should be a comprehensive ban on gambling advertising during all live sport, regardless of time, platform or scheduled breaks. Partial restrictions are not enough.
1: Two Asian grocery stores in Sydney have been ordered to pay hundreds of thousands of dollars to workers they underpaid. Murray Olds has the details.
2: The Fair Work Ombudsman says Gong Grocer World Square and Gong Grocer Kingsford underpaid 146 employees by more than $700,000. The two businesses, which had common directors, failed to pay the correct hourly rates for ordinary hours, for weekend work, overtime, allowances and leave loading. Staff who worked as shop assistants and office administrators also missed out on thousands of dollars in superannuation. The two businesses have also been ordered to pay nearly $100,000 to the Commonwealth in contrition payments.
1: US President Donald Trump claims new negotiations with Iran will begin in the coming days on reopening the Strait of Hormuz and ending Tehran's nuclear ambitions. Here's Chelsea Hetherington.
3: President Trump has made the fresh claim after calling off what he said would have been massive strikes on the country.
4: We had an attack that would be the biggest attack since World War II.
3: In an earlier post on Truth Social, Mr. Trump said he had been asked by Iran and US allies in the Middle East to hold off on any attacks as the perimeters of a deal had been agreed. Iran says negotiations with Oman on managing traffic through the strait are in their final stages, though there's no plans for it to reopen. The US president has not yet made clear the venue for any talks with Iran, nor the potential attendees.
1: Officials in the US state of Washington have confirmed hundreds of homes have been lost to raging wildfires, warning the blazes have not yet been contained. Fires across more than 100,000 hectares have prompted widespread evacuations and power outages in the Spokane area. The Pacific Northwest is facing its worst fire season in more than 30 years. Spokane Mayor Lisa Brown says no deaths or injuries have been reported, but that could change.
5: We are still assessing the potential for lives to be lost. So to the people who are suffering right now in our region from either loss or uncertainty, everyone here, our hearts go out to you. We are here for you for the long term.
1: Meanwhile, the Greek Prime Minister has expressed his sorrow for what he's called a tragic accident after two helicopters collided, killing two people. The Australian-owned firefighting aircraft were working on a major blaze west of the capital, Athens. A Danish pilot and Greek coordinator died in the crash, while a British pilot and Greek coordinator on the second helicopter survived. Wildfires continue to rage across the country, with the department warning that the most difficult days of the Greek summer lie ahead. To the weather for New South Wales this afternoon, scattered light showers along the southern half of the ranges and adjacent western slopes. There's the chance of a shower or two in Sydney this afternoon. Headed for a sunny day tomorrow with a top of 19, and then another sunny day forecast for Wednesday, also a top of 19. That's the latest ABC News at 1:05.
6: G'day, I hope you're well. Welcome to The World Today. I'm Andy Park, coming to you from Gadigal Land in Sydney. This Monday, a fatal mid-air collision in Greece between two Australian-owned firefighting helicopters. And would you buy a used car with 999,999 Ks on the clock? One man's trusty work car goes under the hammer.
7: The old girl's now retired as far as I'm concerned, and she's got about 300 metres to go to get to the million mark, and I'm going to allow the purchaser to have the privilege of driving that 300 metres.
6: First, though, it's not just your imagination. House prices are officially falling across the country, and previously resilient property markets are now in decline too. Property data firm Cotality reveals July saw the largest single monthly decline in values since December 2022, with Brisbane and Adelaide joining the ranks alongside Sydney and Melbourne. Analysts point to a consecutive interest rate hike and government tax changes behind the weakness in the property market. But will the downturn last? That's the question. Catherine Gregory takes a look.
8: Shantanu Buari is about to put his Balcombe Hills home in northwestern Sydney on the market, but he's doing so rather reluctantly.
9: Does make me nervous. It doesn't make me nervous for the long term because, again, assets can go through their cycles, right? Like, so I'm not worried about value of properties in the long term.
8: His family is moving to a new home bought several years ago in another suburb. But after recently becoming redundant, Shantanu Buari is feeling the pressure to sell his current home now.
9: Which is why if I had a choice and I could hold on to the current place, I'd like to. But in the moment, being in my...

0: Like, it does make me nervous. What I'm hoping is that I'd have a job in a month's time and I wouldn't be under pressure to sell at below what I think the right value of the place is.
1: Such hesitation among vendors is increasingly widespread, according to Sydney buyer's agent Frank Russo.
2: There's very little good quality stock available, either on market or off market. And that's because vendors are anxious about launching to market in an environment like we have.
1: That environment Frank Russo is referring to is one where property values are declining. Figures from property data firm Cotality shows prices fell by 0.7% nationally for June, the largest single monthly decline in value since December 2022.
2: Some vendors who got caught out when the market turned quite sharply around Easter, when we had on the back of three interest rate rises, a lot of vendors had already committed to selling, they've already bought something else, and so they had to take a lower price, and that's where we saw the biggest market moves. We've already seen the vast majority of the market price changes already.
1: The July data shows the most notable declines were in the Brisbane and Adelaide markets, which fell by 0.6 and 0.2% respectively, meaning the downturn is widening. Jared Berg is the head of research at Cotality.
3: So these two capitals had seen remarkably strong growth over the last couple of years and up until recently had been continuing to hold up quite strongly. But we have now seen a very rapid deterioration in these two markets, really as those broader demand-side trends have hit just as hard as we have seen in Sydney and Melbourne.
1: He says it's mostly due to interest rate rises and cost of living.
3: Even late last year, before the Reserve Bank started lifting rates, we saw affordability was a key constraint across most of the major capital cities. Then, of course, we've had three rate rises. We've had the impact of the Iran conflict hitting oil prices and consumer confidence. And finally, the shift in policy from the budget impacting investors.
1: One upside Frank Russo has found is that first home buyers looking under the $1.5 million mark are still pretty active.
2: There are less investors around, or as many as there were pre-budget, so they're getting a better run, but it's actually quite a lot of first home buyers. So yeah, there's definitely first home buyers around. There are examples of still some decent buying.
1: But property is generally cyclical, and Cotality's Jared Berg believes once interest rates come down again, prices will restore. Treasurer Jim Chalmers makes a similar point, saying rates and consumer confidence are the main factors behind the current dip, and that's not necessarily going to last.
4: It's not uncommon to see prices come off in this fashion. If you look over the past couple of decades, even after we've had over that period a period of extraordinary price growth, we've still had in that two-decade period, I think, at least seven times where prices have come off. Now, the third piece of perspective, and investment in housing is a long-term investment. People don't make investments in housing from day to day or week to week, month to month. And so from time to time, you will see movements in prices like these.
1: He's also adamant the budget measures were only intended to slow price growth, not cause sudden drops in property values.
5: Catherine Gregory reporting there. Former radio broadcaster Alan Jones has faced a media scrum arriving to begin his long-awaited trial on indecent assault charges in a Sydney court. Alan Jones is on trial for indecent assault and sexual touching allegations relating to six male complainants. The 85-year-old radio veteran denies all wrongdoing. Isabel Rowe is outside the Downing Centre complex in Sydney and joins me. Isabel, Mr. Jones has really had a long wait for his day in court. Did he have anything to say on the way in?
6: He certainly has had a long wait, and no, he didn't. He was greeted by a pretty enormous media pack, as you could expect. He was asked several questions about how he's feeling, but he had nothing to say. He was ushered in pretty quickly. He's an 85-year-old man, so moves potentially a little bit slower than others, but he is upright and he was shuffled in by his lawyers. He's been sitting in the courtroom this morning, listening very patiently to what is going to be a particularly long trial.
5: And Isabel, this follows several weeks of pre-trial hearings. What have we learnt about the charges?
6: Well, during the pre-trial and the opening address from the prosecution today, we've heard in a fair amount of detail the sorts of charges that Alan Jones is dealing with. There are 22 all up. 20 are indecent assault charges and two are sexual touching. We've heard this morning details about complainant Jay, who was a young teenager when he first met Alan Jones. He was a promising young athlete. We heard that Alan Jones allegedly gave him a mobile phone as a gift, and then they spoke on the phone several times. Over the years, he allegedly went to Alan Jones' apartment. Mr. Jones allegedly kissed him on other occasions at his Fitzroy Falls property. It's alleged that Alan Jones touched him on the outside of his clothes, behind his clothes. At one point, Alan Jones allegedly opened his own bathrobe, appearing to be naked. So was this young man. Several of the charges, in fact 9 charges, relate to that complainant Jay. We've heard about another young man, complainant C, who he alleges was kissed several times by Alan Jones in the lift of his building, in the same car as Mr. Jones, at a lunch. He said he was sitting there next to Mr. Jones, and Mr. Jones put his hand on his thigh, and he said that he confided in friends over the years and said he became concerned about the impact of his position in the industry if he rejected the defendant. The prosecution has gone into detail about other complainants as well, alleged assaults at public events, alleged touching back in Mr. Jones's Macquarie Street apartment. The charges are all similar, and that is one of the prosecution's arguments. They will be arguing that Mr. Jones had a tendency to act on a sexual interest in younger men in particular, and that a lot of the charges relate to kissing. Some of the charges relate to things happening in a car, and that is evidence that they will be putting to the judge-only trial, that there is a pattern of behaviour here.
5: And how long will this judge-only trial last?
6: Look, it was initially set down for months up until Christmas. That was when the trial was involving more complainants and more charges. There are 6 complainants all up. We're expecting to hear from about 76 witnesses. It could still be months-long trial. Perhaps it doesn't sit every single day, but we are expecting it to be many, many weeks of evidence and witnesses.
5: That's Isabel Rowe there at the Downing Centre Court Complex in Sydney. I'm Andy Park. 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Just search for The World Today. Overseas now, and 2 Australian-owned helicopters have collided in Greece, killing 2 people. The firefighting aircraft working on a major blaze west of the capital, Athens. Wildfires continue to rage across the country, with the fire department warning the most difficult days of the Greek summer lie ahead. Here's Tanya Dendrinos.
7: In the searing heat of Psatha, around 60 kilometres west of Athens, 2 helicopters are filmed battling a large forest fire. But as the footage continues, one can be seen flying directly below the other, onlookers capturing the moment they collide. The lower of the 2 erupting in flames and plummeting to the forest floor. The Bell helicopters are owned by Australian company McDermott Aviation, being leased to support firefighting operations in Greece. Fire Chief Vasilios Vathrakoyanis is from the Greek Fire Department.
8: 4 men were on board the 2 helicopters, 2 were Greek and 2 were foreign nationals. The 2 occupants of 1 helicopter were found alive, while the 2 in the 2nd helicopter were unconscious. They were taken to hospital where they were pronounced dead.
7: The Greek Prime Minister Kyriakos Mitsotakis confirmed it was a Danish pilot and Greek coordinator killed in the crash, expressing his sorrow for what he called a tragic accident. The British pilot and Greek coordinator on the 2nd helicopter survived. The President of the European Commission, Ursula von der Leyen, posted a tribute on social media, saying it takes a special courage to fly towards the flames so that others can be safe. As we continue to battle these fires side by side, Europe grieves with Greece and Denmark. McDermott Aviation also issued a statement offering its deepest condolences to the families, friends and colleagues of those affected and saying it's working closely with authorities as the incident is investigated. But as the firefighting fraternity grapples with the loss, the fire emergency continues, Fire Chief Vathrakoyanis issuing a warning for the days ahead.
8: The fire danger remains very high. We're facing what will likely be the most difficult days of the summer. All of our forces are on alert and we plead with all citizens to strictly follow the authorities' instructions in the event of a fire.
7: More than 100 homes have been destroyed in the Attica region. Volunteer firefighters and local residents like Yorgos are doing what they can to help protect their villages.
9: It's not a good situation. This is extremely sad. The wind is very strong. It keeps changing direction. It's difficult to deal with. The firefighters who are trained and experienced can't control the fire. So how can we?
7: In Megara, in the region's southwest, there's growing frustration. While firefighting aircraft can be seen overhead, on the ground, some locals are using olive branches to try to stamp out the flames. 30-year-old Leonidas says the situation is desperate.
10: I have 50 animals. My animals will burn and so will my property. Everything will be gone. This shouldn't be happening. We're on our own. Whatever is being done, we're doing it ourselves. I have nothing else to say. It's complete chaos. And as you can see, there are practically no firefighting trucks here. I don't know where they're operating or what they're doing.
7: Greece is the latest European nation facing dire wildfire conditions. There's been some reprieve in parts of Spain and France, allowing thousands of residents to return home after mass evacuations. But Australian expertise is still being sought. Over the weekend, the New South Wales Rural Fire Service sent aircraft and 24 aerial and ground crew to France, marking the first ever European deployment for the service.
5: Tanya Dendrinos there. US President Donald Trump says talks with Iran will take place today in a bid to reopen the Strait of Hormuz. Not for the first time, the president has threatened major strikes against Iran, but called off the imminent attack, claiming a deal to end the fighting is within reach. With the transport of oil, though, through the strait effectively blocked, there are fears that global fuel prices could rise again. But President Trump insists it's worth the economic pain if it stops Iran from building a nuclear weapon. David Sparks here.
11: It's familiar territory for US President Donald Trump. Speaking while flying on Air Force One, he confirmed that yet again he's been talked out of going through with major strikes on Iran.
12: It's asked to by Saudi Arabia, by UAE, by Qatar, and by Iran. We were all set to go, and it would have been a massive attack. And the reason they asked is I think there's a deal.
11: He insists the US attack would have been devastating.
12: We had an attack that would be the biggest attack since World War II, and it would have been disastrous for them, and they didn't want us to do it.
11: The United States and Israel's war against Iran has been going since February, and on multiple occasions, President Trump has threatened to escalate his military's bombing of Iran, only to back down, claiming a deal was close. Iran has been able to close the Strait of Hormuz by launching strikes on ships from the safety of its own territory. Donald Trump claims Iran wants to make a deal.
12: They said, we'd like to make a deal. Now, you know, I don't know what they say because a lot of times they'll say that to me and then they'll go out and say, we don't know what he's talking about. Obviously, they don't want to be attacked. And they knew the extent of the attack because they saw it forming.
11: Iran has not confirmed or even commented on President Trump's claim that it wants to make a deal with the US. There has been a flurry of diplomacy in recent days. According to Iranian state media, Iran's foreign minister held phone calls with his Saudi counterpart and Pakistan's army chief. Iranian officials say they've also held talks with Oman, which sits on the opposite side of the Strait of Hormuz. Iran's foreign ministry spokesman, Esmail Baghaei, says those talks were aimed at agreeing on a shipping route through the strait. But he emphasises things will not go back to how they were before this war began.
13: With Oman, as a coastal government, we are obligated to ensure safe shipping of ships through the Strait of Hormuz and to cooperate with each other. We need to reach a clear mechanism. The goal of these talks was that we agree on a route that both sides agree on, that it serves our interests because, look, the Hormuz Strait will in no way return to the status it was before February 28th.
11: Iran and its proxies continue with strikes not only in the Strait, but also in neighbouring countries aligned with the US. Donald Trump might be hopeful the next round of talks will be productive, but others are less optimistic. David Makovsky is with the Washington Institute and a director of the Project of Arab-Israel Relations.
14: His original hope was that they both, for their own reasons, wanted to keep the Straits of Hormuz open. But I think Iran has overplayed its hand and said, well, not only do we want to keep it open, but we want it clear that it's under our ownership, so to speak. And that's something neither Trump nor the Gulf states can accept. I'm sure there'll be mediators who will try to see if they can navigate some of the differences. But I do think we need to be ready that there is a sharp escalation.
11: Donald Trump's decision to hold off on the planned strikes had a positive impact on financial markets. Global oil prices fell by more than 4%.
5: David Sparks there. Well, while the global oil price might be falling, our holiday from fuel tax has now ended. The fuel tax or fuel excise cut took 32 cents off each litre of fuel when it was introduced back in March. The reduction was halved to 16 cents in July. So how long will it take for price rises to flow through to the bowser? And what supply headaches because of the war in Iran still exist that might affect your next tank of fuel? Dr. Lurian DeMello is a senior lecturer in the Department of Applied Finance at Macquarie University and joins me. Dr. DeMello, the government has said it had to happen. Now it has. How do you think it will affect the fuel prices going forward?
15: Yeah, well, this morning, fuel prices have been going up very gradually. And similar to the initial adjustment, you know, prices at the independent petrol stations kind of held back for almost a week, some even longer. And eventually, you know, they did go up. But I have to say that whole tax adjustment was kind of masked by falling oil prices. So I think the big impact on petrol prices at the bowser was more to do with, you know, oil prices going down and, of course, the refined fuel costs going down as well.
5: Do you expect any price gouging? I know the ACCC was surveilling and doing some regulatory action the first time that the prices went up. Do you think that might happen again?
15: Yeah, look, the ACCC, going back a few years, had no powers. You know, they would do this name and shame kind of type campaigns, but I'm not expecting any price gouging this time. Last time when the fuel excise was adjusted, there was a little bit of, you know, price gouging and a few petrol stations got fined, but I'm not expecting, you know, any price gouging. I mean, the reality is that the cost of fuel that's coming into Australia is costing a lot. Shipping costs have gone up. Insurance costs have gone up. So this is just a knock-on effect that unfortunately is impacting Australia.
5: Are our reserves and our supply lines in better shape than they were when the war began back in February, which obviously caused the initial oil shock?
15: Yeah, definitely. I mean, the reality of Australia running low on fuel, I mean, that was a real concern. But yeah, the fuel supplies have been quite strong. And again, going back to our main supply chains coming from Singapore and South Korea. South Korea, for example, has done a record import shipment in July. That's going over the last decade. So fuel in terms of oil coming into those major refineries is very strong. And therefore, the supply of fuel coming into Australia is strong. So it's a cost problem and not a supply problem.
5: A lot of people's attention might now turn to EVs. We had some new data over the weekend showing that Australian electric vehicle sales more than doubled since the outbreak of the war in Iran. But you say that EVs aren't the full solution for our fuel woes in this country. Why is that?
15: Yeah, look, fuel, I mean, having EVs and more EVs in Australia, it's a great achievement. But we have to keep in mind that things like diesel are used very heavily in mining, agriculture, in transportation. You know, ambulances use a lot of diesel. Even our wind generation relies on diesel as a backup. So when you look at all the fuels across, including jet fuel as well, which our airlines are dependent on, we are still very, very much dependent. And people still driving, majority of people drive petrol cars. So we might, you know, solve the problem in 3 to 5 years or 10 years' time by bringing more EVs into the market, but they're still a very small proportion. So in terms of cost of living pressures and whatnot, people are still looking for petrol to fill up their vehicles.
5: Macquarie University's Dr. Lurian DeMello, I appreciate your time. Thank you.
15: Thank you, Andy.
5: Speaking of fuel, the car in this next story has certainly chewed through its fair share. An 09 Land Cruiser owned by a Victorian stock agent will go under the hammer with 999,999 kilometres on the clock. In fact, on today's diesel prices, it would have guzzled more than $225,000 worth of fuel in its lifetime. So Why would someone want a car that's done the equivalent of 1,139 laps between Sydney and Melbourne? Nethma Dandenia found out.
16: If it ain't broke, don't fix it. Gary Driscoll's been driving.

0: driving his trusty Land Cruiser for 16 years. He figured as long as it ran, there was no need to replace it.
1: I couldn't see any sense in trading in a vehicle that was still as good as the day I drove it out the driveway in the day, and so I just kept driving it.
0: And drive it he did for 999,999 kilometres. Gary Driscoll has decided now is the perfect time to sell it and let the new owner do the honours of reaching the Speedo milestone.
1: That's right, yes. The old girl's now retired as far as I'm concerned, and she's got about 300 metres to go to get to the million mark, and I'm going to allow the purchaser to have the privilege of driving that 300 metres.
0: The stock agent from Neil in Western Victoria says the 2009 model car has been serviced more than 100 times, still has its original engine and is in good condition.
1: I think this sounds like it's the first 200 series that they know of that's reached the million kilometres. I went and checked on it last night, started first go, and purring like a cat it was.
0: The local Toyota dealership says it's the most travelled-in car staff there have ever seen. And while it's unclear whether the odometer reading sets any official records, it's not often a four-wheel drive or any car would hit numbers that high.
2: Yeah, I mean, look, it's obviously extremely rare to get a car doing a million kilometres.
0: Toby Hagen is the editor of automated website Outback Travel Australia. He believes a car clocking a million kilometres would only happen every few years at best.
2: You search the main classified sites and you can often filter by how many kilometres they've done. And the only ones I've really ever seen that are over a million kilometres are where people have incorrectly put the odometer in there.
0: Land Cruisers have relatively short service intervals, meaning they need to be tuned every 10,000 kilometres or so. Toby Hagen believes the long service record may add to the car's value come auction.
2: So I guess there's two factors to this car in terms of the value. One is the car itself, and Land Cruisers do hold their value extremely well. So the car itself ordinarily might be worth $30,000, possibly even $35,000, somewhere around that. But that's for a car with maybe less than half those kilometres on it. So suddenly you're sort of taking, I guess, the novelty factor of having a car that's done a million kilometres. Is someone prepared to pay for that? I'm not sure there'd be a whole lot of people lining up for that.
0: The vehicle is up for sale now, ready for its new owner to make a start on hitting the 2 million K mark.
3: Nethma Dundenia and Bridget Fitzgerald with that report. And that's all from the World Today team this Monday. Thanks for your company. Hope you can join me at the same time tomorrow. I'm Andy Park. Have a great afternoon.
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6: And, of course, now joining listeners all around New South Wales, and it's so lovely to have your company. Coming up in a moment, the news headlines, followed by Australia's champion and potentially world champion oyster shucker, a woman who can open oysters faster than anyone else in this country. And then after that, we want to hear from you about the etiquette of meeting professional people from your life out in the wild at the shops. For example, I bumped into my GP this morning. He was pulling in to get some petrol. I was on the way to the train station. And then I said hello, and then I thought, should I have just let him enjoy his life free? He must have millions of patients. Did he really want to be talking to me? Does it differ depending on what sort of professional it is? If it's your GP, but what if it's your counsellor, your psychologist or psychiatrist, your physio, your lawyer, your accountant? How do we interact with those people when we bump into them in public? And what about your boss? I mean, it's awkward enough talking to your boss at the best of times. What about when you bump into them queuing up for croissants, for example? Do you let them go ahead? All that in this half hour. First, let's get the latest news headlines. Very good afternoon, Adam Story.
7: Afternoon, James. The federal government says the CSIRO has confirmed samples taken from a bird mass mortality event in South Australia on Friday have tested positive to H5N1. It's the first bird flu mass mortality event recorded in Australia. The federal agriculture minister says there are now 74 confirmed cases of bird flu in Australia. Two people are in a serious condition after a building collapsed into a service station at Ultimo. Multiple ambulance units have attended the incident after part of the vacant building collapsed onto the Shell service station on Wattle Street. And the US and Japan have confirmed they jointly intervened last week to hold a slide in the yen to a fresh 40-year low. The intervention is the first since 2011. There'll be more news at 2 o'clock.
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6: Great to have you company. We want to hear from you. If you've got any thoughts on the etiquette of bumping into professional people in your life, dentist, GP, counsellor, physio, at the shops, on the bus, etc. How does it work? Should you each ignore each other? Should you, you know, say, actually, if it's your GP, this rash, I've got this rash on my arm, can you just have a quick look? And what about it if it's your boss? And we also hear, want to hear about it from the other side. That'd be useful. If you are a GP who often has, or a accountant or a lawyer, whatever, and you bump into clients in the street, what is best practice from your point of view? How can we avoid harassing you? Our number 1300 222 702, and the text 0467 922 702. Before that, Zoe Jacobson has become the first woman to represent Australia at the World Oyster Opening Championships. Possibly you didn't even know there was one. Well, there is, and it's big. She manages, she's an oyster shucker, obviously, better than anyone at it in Australia. She's going to Galway in September to take on the world's best and joins us. Hi, Zoe.
8: Good afternoon, James. How are you?
6: Good. Congratulations.
8: Ah, thank you very much.
6: How did you get into oyster shucking?
8: I was actually an oyster packer before I became a shucker. I used to work in a small factory in Tasmania, and I used to watch the oyster shuckers from afar and just think that they were so amazing, and I wanted to learn. So I annoyed them a fair bit. I asked them a few questions, like, you know, please teach me on how to do this. So, I watched and I learned, and, unfortunately there wasn't enough room for me on the shucking table at that stage. So I waited till they went home, and I basically taught myself from what I saw.
6: Right. And is there just give us your preferred method.
8: My preferred method. Yeah, so I go in by the beak of an oyster, which is the rounded edge of the oyster. You know how they look like a teardrop? Mm. So my technique is known as stabbing.
6: Okay, yeah.
8: I know, it sounds quite brutal, doesn't it? But I promise you it's not. So I go in at about a 45-degree angle with my knife at the beak end between what I call 12 and 3 o'clock on the oyster, which is usually where the adductor muscle is located.
6: Okay.
8: So I'll go in through there and flip the lid off, cut the adductor muscle, then flip the oyster over for presentation, making sure there also isn't any grit in that oyster.
6: That sounds very good. Is the Australian Championship you just won, is that just a time trial?
8: No. So it's speed, skill and presentation. So you have to shuck 30 oysters, Sydney Rock oysters, at the Naruma Oyster Festival Championship. You have to shuck 30 oysters in your final as fast as you can and present them as neatly as you can. And I did that in 2 minutes and 53 seconds and won overall.
6: And what is the weighting between speed and presentation? Like, is it 50-50, you know, 50% of the marks for the fastest, 50% for the prettiest, or how does it work?
8: So they can take off 3 seconds if you have grit in an oyster.
6: Right.
8: They can take off 5 seconds even if you've mangled the meat of the oyster.
6: Okay.
8: So it really depends on, skill and presentation.
6: So you were running at about 10 a minute, if I got my maths right, which is one every 6 seconds. Did you lose any in your 2 minutes 53 for shucking 30 oysters? Did you lose any penalty seconds?
8: Yeah, so I actually did it in 2 minutes and 50 seconds. So I did leave
6: one
8: little bit of grit in there that they found. So that was a 3 second penalty. So yeah, two minutes and 53 seconds in the end.
6: How many seconds did you win by, Zoe?
8: 13 seconds overall.
6: Comfortable.
8: Yeah, no, amazing. Yeah.
6: First time that you've won or not?
8: First time that I won in the 4 years that I've gone to Naruma Oyster Festival to compete, yes. So I'm very new to this.
6: So when you had your run, do you all go together or do you go one after each other like the equestrian?
8: No, we go three at a time. So up on stages, there's three shuckers at a time. Usually the females go first and then the males after it. It all comes down to the fastest time.
6: So you then had a bit of a wait. I mean, did you think, I'm happy with that time, but it all depends on, then you had to wait and see how everyone else went.
8: We did, yes, that's correct. Yes.
6: Stressful.
8: Very stressful. We thought we'd just kick back, you know, behind the scenes and, you know, have a few beers until we knew the results. And, I had no idea.
6: Yeah. Is that your father?

0: oysters ever for 30? Or have you done it faster?
1: For 30 Sydney Rock oysters, yes. Mm. See, I'm used to shucking Pacific oysters in Tasmania, so it's a completely different oyster.
0: Oh, so you had to train on some Sydney ones, I guess.
1: I did. I shucked on the day before the competition about 200 dozen oysters. So practice in.
0: 200 dozen, i.e. 200 times 12, i.e. 2,400.
1: 2,400 individual oysters I shucked just before the competition. So, yes, I was pretty exhausted.
0: Did you have to pay for them?
1: No. So they have an oyster alley there. So, we go there every year and volunteer and help out, shuck as many oysters as possible for everybody coming through. Yeah.
0: Do you like oysters?
1: I do, yeah. I mean, when I first started, I didn't. But I actually found an appreciation for them in the end. I mean, they're such a superfood, and we're so blessed in Australia to have such an amazing fresh product.
0: Paul says, because of my oyster opening skills, I was known as Shaka Khan. it's not bad. When's the World Championships in Galway on?
1: So that's at the end of September. Mm. So that's the oldest oyster festival in the world. And, yeah, I'll be up against the best of the best.
0: With unfamiliar oysters?
1: With unfamiliar oysters again, yes.
0: So you're going to go over.
1: I'll be shucking a Galway Flats in Ireland, at Galway.
0: So you're going to go over early and try and find someone who needs a heck of a lot of oysters shucked?
1: Oh, yeah. I'll be definitely there, over there probably about 3 days before the competition to help out and, get some practice.
0: I'm just worried because there'll be an influx, obviously, of shuckers into Galway and all be looking for opportunities to shuck Galway. So you better get something teed up beforehand.
1: Oh, yeah, for sure.
0: Some practice.
1: So I've been in talks with the famous, I don't know whether you've heard of him before, his name's Shucker Paddy, and he's one of the the American champions.
0: Okay.
1: Over in Galway, and he said he would help me out there and show me a few of his techniques on how to open a Galway flat. So it's going to be very interesting, and I reckon I'll be starstruck.
0: But you're competing against him, and he's going to give you tips.
1: No, not at all.
0: Or is he retired?
1: No, he's retired this one. Okay. So he's the MC now. But there are plenty of people there that are very happy to show you.
0: Great.
1: But when it comes to competition time, yes, they're very serious about it, so I'm told.
0: What do you get if you win?
1: Bragging rights, maybe. Who knows?
0: You don't get money or anything. It's just you can walk around saying you're the world champion.
1: I'm sure there would be something like that there.
0: You don't even know. That's so sweet. That's great.
1: Oh, it's the experience.
0: Of course
1: it's
0: it is.
1: It's going to be an amazing experience, win or lose, but I will do my best to represent Australia.
0: I hope the answer to this is no. Is oyster shucking a job that is in danger of being mechanised?
1: I'd say no. I reckon it'd be very, very hard to make it mechanised, especially at the speed that professionals can do it. I don't see a mechanical thing actually. Going the speed, or even the presentation.
0: Yeah.
1: As well. Yeah.
0: Zoe, it was great to talk to you. It'd be lovely to talk to you just beforehand when you're in Galway and you can talk us through the difference, you know, the local difference vis-a-vis the oysters and how you might have to adjust your technique.
1: Yes, yeah. No, it would be my pleasure.
0: And good luck.
1: Thank you very much. I reckon I'm going to need it. It's about a 27-hour flight to Galway. I'm not very good on planes, so
0: how many oysters?
1: It's very interesting.
0: How many oysters can you fit in your hand luggage, I wonder?
1: There's a point, isn't it?
0: Although you might have difficulty with the shucker. They might not like that at the security gates.
1: Yes, no, I might have to keep that under wraps, hey?
0: Yeah. Well, look, a nation's hopes ride with you.
1: Well, thank you.
0: Good luck. That's Zoe Jacobson, potential world champion, definitely Australian champion, oyster shucker. You're on 702 ABC Sydney and ABC Local Radio, Radio New South Wales.
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0: have you company. We want to talk now about meeting professional people in your life in public, inspired by the fact that I bumped into my GP on the way to the train station today, had a little talk, and then afterwards said, maybe I shouldn't have, maybe I should do, you know, maybe you're not supposed to, maybe I should have just let him go. He's a professional, he's got all these, you know, obligations and whatever, millions of patients probably. So what happens? What are the rules? The rules of etiquette, really, when you bump into your accountant, your lawyer, your doctor, is it different if it's something like a counsellor or a psychiatrist? Does that put it up another level? What about if it's your boss? And if you are in any of those categories, you know, what would you like us to do? If you're a GP listening or a specialist doctor, you know, do you want someone coming up to you and saying, oh, you fixed my broken leg 6 years ago. Look at me walk now. I've still got a slight limp, but it's okay. You know, do you want that or do you just want us to walk on by and pretend we didn't see you? Let us know. 1-300-222-702. The text 0467-922-702. Mel, what happened?
1: Oh, James.
0: Yeah.
1: So I've got a good one. I was at Bondi Beach and ran into my gastroenterologist who had just done my colonoscopy.
0: And it makes it worse when are you both in your swimmers? That kind of makes it more raw, yeah. Doesn't it? Yeah.
1: Yes.
0: Yeah.
1: We both gave each other a knowing look. I mean, I was mortified. my tummy was in my mouth. I was like, but I tried to keep it together because even when you're at their office, you're trying to keep it together.
0: Yeah, exactly.
1: Like they've done the procedure and they're giving you the results and the talk, and you just go, yes. Yes, knowing exactly where they've just been.
0: Yeah.
1: So,
0: yeah.
1: it was
0: just a look. It wasn't a hi.
1: It was a smile.
0: Yes,
1: was
0: knowing
1: a smile.
0: It's kind of nice, like we've got a little secret.
1: Yeah, correct.
0: Yeah.
1: He knows I know more about you than most people know.
0: Yeah.
1: That you know.
0: But also his look would have said, but I'm not going to tell anyone. I've got the oath.
1: Yes.
0: Yeah.
1: Yes. I think he was a gentleman on that front.
0: Very good, Mel. Thank you very much. We are talking about bumping into, you know, people you consult for medical or legal or people who've found out things about you in public. And what's the etiquette there? Our number 1-300-222-702 and the text 0467-922-702. Lisa, hi. Hi, Lisa.
2: Hello.
0: Yeah, what happened?
2: So I was 8.5 months pregnant and I ran into my obstetrician in a children's playground.
0: Okay.
2: Unfortunately, I wasn't actually using him for that particular pregnancy because we had let our private health insurance for that part of things lapse and had a very awkward encounter where I had to explain why that was.
0: Right. Yeah, so you didn't try and have the conversation, both of you, without acknowledging that you were pregnant.
2: Well, it was very hard to
0: Yes.
2: but he was very gracious and very professional and completely understood it, but very awkward.
0: That is because often with medical conditions, you can't tell. Like if I was, I don't know, if I was about to go and get my heart fixed or whatever, you know, if I bumped into my old heart doctor in the playground, he wouldn't necessarily know that. But with pregnancy, it's clearly very obvious and, yeah.
2: Yeah. I feel, he was very gracious and kind, so.
0: Yeah.
2: Yeah.
0: Oh, that's lovely. Thank you very much, Lisa. Someone says a guy I know ran into the receptionist from work at a strip club. Needless to say, it was never mentioned. Yeah, I guess both parties had skin in the game in terms of keeping it quiet, probably a good idea. Dave, what about you?
3: Hello, Jimmy.
0: G'day.
3: Oh, strip club would have been so much better than a physio, mate. But look, I just worked I had my own practice in my house, so I lived in the suburb that I was working from, so I bump into people all the time.
0: Yeah.
3: And I think the etiquette basically is don't be a pain in the ass.
0: Yes.
3: So if you're walking through the train station this morning,
0: yes.
3: Your GP's there,
0: yes.
3: you don't sort of, yeah, you don't start hitting him.

0: I'm going, oh, look, you know, that cream's not working. You need to give me another cream, you know. And you don't make that a 10-minute conversation. It should just be something very quick, a bit like sort of like, you know, talking about the footy, you know, how the Tigers going. Oh, pretty shit.
1: I agree with you. I agree with you in theory. But the problem is this. If you were my physio, we would only have one thing in common, and that would be my sore shoulder. And so it's almost natural, even though you don't want to say, oh, my shoulder's feeling, you know, even though you shouldn't. I can understand why people do.
0: Yeah. Yeah, I think it also depends on the relationship you have with that person.
1: Yeah, that's true.
0: See, like, you know, a lot of the people I've seen over many years for different things, and so, look, I've treated the family, so you have a lot more in common.
1: Then you can go out into other areas, totally understand. Thank you very much, Dave, much appreciated. We are talking about bumping into professional people in your life, in the real world, outside their consulting rooms or office or whatever it is. Our number 1-300-222-702 and the text 0467-922-702. Ross, g'day.
2: Oh, hi, James. About a year after I stopped seeing a therapist for some anxiety-related issues, I actually ran into her in the supermarket, and she was pushing a pram, and we had a bit of a chat, and I congratulated her on having a baby, and she looked very uncomfortable and just kept looking around all the time. And I thought, well, she's just a bit sort of awkward about, you know, seeing me out of professional context. Yeah. But then she said to me, I'm sorry if I seem a bit uneasy and keep looking around. She said, it's just that every time I come to the supermarket, I fear that someone's going to, you know, snatch my baby away.
1: And oh, thought, wow. Plot twist.
2: I wandered off sort of wondering whether she'd, you know, perhaps been the best person to consult about my own irrational fears.
1: Well, some people who have them know more about them than, you know, other people. You know what I mean?
2: She's speaking from, advising from experience.
1: Gosh, that must have been quite a moment.
2: It was.
1: Yeah. Yeah. Thank you very much, for that. That's really interesting, because I think, would you not agree with this, Ross, that there's doctors and accountants and lawyers and, you know, there might be some embarrassing stuff there, but perhaps therapists, psychologists, psychiatrists, it feels like there's another level of, it's a level above in some ways.
2: Yeah. Well, exactly. I mean, I do think, you know, I mean, I'm, you know, my sort of tendency to catastrophize things, and I thought, you know, I've been spending good money, you know, getting advice from this person on how to deal with such issues, and they don't suffer from the same things.
1: Yeah.
2: So it was quite a revelation, and little disconcerting to realize that they do. But then again, they do say all psychiatrists are mad. So,
1: but also there's many times where I've thought I'd given my children good advice, and they say, well, you don't do that. And I say, well, I know I don't, but I know what's wrong with me, so I can tell you how to fix it.
2: Yes, matter of what does it do as I say, not as I do.
1: Exactly. Good on you, Rod. Thank you. Sally says, we know a judge who fairly regularly, as people recognise them in restaurants or out and about, they give a friendly nod and smile, which quickly falters as they were realise they were – prosecuted by this person. So they kind of work out who it was. Next is Kathy. Hi, Kathy.
3: Oh, hello.
1: What do you reckon about all this?
3: Well, I bumped into my obstetrician down at the local sailing club, and I did the polite nod, and it had been quite some time. I had the kids were teenagers, but he'd just been doing a learn to sail course, and my two sons were the assistant sailing instructors. So I go into the sailing club and say to my sons, you know, Phil was your obstetrician and delivered you. And they were appalled. They were absolutely appalled. In fact, one of them said, that's disgusting. I thought, well, where did you think you came from?
1: Yeah. I mean, that's right. I mean, yeah. I can imagine why the image might be, oh, suddenly I'm seeing this person in a completely different way. But nonetheless, as you say, it had to be someone. Thank you very much, Kathy. Jude, hi. Hi, Jude.
4: Oh, hi.
1: Hi, go ahead.
4: Hi.
1: Yeah.
4: Well, I just texted in to say that as a teacher, you inevitably run into ex-students, even when you travel overseas. Hey, miss.
1: Yeah, right.

0: and you sort of shrivel up into a little ball. And I've taught for 45 years or something, and I don't look that different, just older. So I will meet people who remember me from 35 years, 40 years ago. It's incredible.
1: And is it ever really nice and you want to hear what they're up to or not really?
0: Oh, I always take the time because it's nice that they've remembered you.
1: Yes.
0: And, I always, you know, first of all, I have to establish who they are because they will have changed since I was 13.
1: Yeah.
0: And but I can place the name, like the names – in my head, we'll put them in a place in the classroom and I know they were.
1: Nice. Oh, that's good. I'm glad you still do that, Jude. I'm glad they still were. I mean, if they didn't like you, they wouldn't bother doing it, so they must have liked you. Thank you very much for that. Ian, what about you?
2: Hi there, yes. My wife and I have been to see Stephen Fry State Theatre probably 9-12 months ago. And after the show, we came out and went into a convenience store before heading home just to get a bottle of water. And my cardiologist, I'd ended up in hospital after a bout of COVID with atrial fibrillation, met my cardiologist in hospital, and he came in and said, called out, "Hi, how are you, Ian?" And then, I introduced him to my wife. He was very friendly. So, yeah, he's a lovely guy.
1: Yeah, nice. Oh, that's good. So it wasn't like, you know, well, either he was a very good actor or he really enjoyed talking to you.
2: He followed me in and said hi after he'd been to a seminar. So it was really nice.
1: Yeah. Well, you're obviously a great guy and he wouldn't do that with all his patients. He really wanted to talk to you, Ian. Steve, hello.
3: Yeah, good afternoon, James. How are you?
1: Good. What happened to you?
3: Well, I moonlighted as a probation parole officer for the tail end of my career.
1: Oh, yeah.
3: And it's always important when you have clients that you meet in the street that you treat them like you would anybody else.
1: Yeah, very good. Yeah.
3: And they responded accordingly. And I used to wait for them to acknowledge me rather than put them on the spot.
1: Yeah, good.
3: But if they acknowledge me, I just treated them like the next door neighbour or anybody else.
1: Mm. And you wouldn't be human if you didn't kind of want to know how they were going, right? And
3: particularly the ones who had gone onward and upward after our interaction professionally, they were more than keen to tell you how life had sorted out for the better, and they put procedure A, B, and C in place, and it worked for them, etc. And it was a little bit favourable for what I was doing as well.
1: Well, that must have been very satisfying because you thought, well, I was a part of that.
3: It was indeed.
1: Did you ever see others, however, where things hadn't gone so well?
3: No, unfortunately.
1: Yeah, right.
3: Unfortunately. Yeah. And some of them who just were never going to succeed because they just never had the foundations to have something to build on.
1: Yeah, you get satisfaction from the former and you've got to try and You just keep
3: giving the other people the opportunity to try and get themselves out of the hole.
1: Beautifully said, Steve. Thank you very much. Thank you very much for your call, Bill. What about you? Meeting a professional person in real life?
4: Oh, yes. I don't know how they do it in hospitals. You know, patients wandering around, doctors wandering around. You know, they must be able to get nowhere quick. But we ran across my wife's gynecologist who we're coming out of the lift in the hospital and we had the Bonnie lad in the pram and everything. And she said, how are things going? And man said, well, not very well actually because of this breast abscess. And she goes, oh dear. And gave us a referral into emergency straight away. So that was
1: nice.
4: So you've all, good timing, I suppose.
1: But yeah, very much. Nice person. Thank you, Bill. Lindsay, go ahead. Hi,
5: me?
1: Lindsay. Yep.
5: Oh, sorry.
1: That's all right.
5: I was a teacher, and many years ago when I was still young enough to be seen in a bikini, I was at the beach one weekend, and a couple of little girls from school were there. Mm-hmm. Anyway, you don't want kids really seeing you then. But on the Monday, the mother came and told me that the one of them was really upset about seeing me there because she thought I lived at school and just stayed there. stayed all here all the time getting work ready for them. Yeah. So just you don't imagine. Always want to be seen out of school.
1: Yeah, right. So I wonder if you ever thought, I wonder where their beds are. Well, I've never seen their beds, their lodgings. Well, I'm glad you get to leave, Lindsay, like your student. Thank you very much for that. Well, thank you for all your calls. I think if we can take one thing away from that, what is it? Talk to them. Be polite if you see professionals from your life. Be polite. Don't talk about the thing you saw them about. Like if it's your accountant, don't go on about how my taxes are or whatever. Talk to them about something else, but don't make it too long and then go away. Coming up after two, we'll have an episode of I Don't Get It. So today there's a couple of things you want to work out. Someone wants to know how 360-degree cameras work on cars. Someone wants to know how we can eat mould on cheese but not on other things. So they're the sort of I Don't Get Its. That's coming in. I just timed out to the news perfectly, a minute early. Pretty good, eh? That allows me to give a more fulsome explanation of what I don't get it is. I don't get it is if there's something about the world you don't get, then give us a call now, 1-300-222-702, or text it in 0467-922-702. And then between all of us, we know everything. We will try and figure it out. And also, in the next hour, a special afternoon's investigation. Why do so many dads stand? That is, it has been observed that a lot of dads at clubs, in the living room, at home, when everyone else is sitting, they're standing. Why? We need to know.
6: Adam Storey with ABC News. The federal government says the CSIRO has confirmed samples taken from a bird mass mortality event in South Australia's southeast on Friday have tested positive to the H5N1 strain of bird flu. It's the first bird flu mass mortality event recorded in Australia. The Federal Agriculture Minister, Julie Collins, says there are now 74 confirmed cases of bird flu in Australia, 54 in South Australia, 10 in Western Australia, 2 in New South Wales, 7 in Victoria and 1 in Queensland. The minister says there's no evidence of any detection of the strain in the poultry industry, but says further transmission to wildlife is expected.
7: There is a risk, of course, that now this is moving in local wildlife, and some of these wildlife, including seagulls, as you would be aware, are very widespread across all Australian states and territories. They are found mostly along the coast, but can also move to inland areas. But we do expect that this disease will now spread to other species, which can also travel long distances.
6: Defence lawyers for veteran broadcaster Alan Jones have told a court rivalry and treachery are at the heart of the case against him as his historic sexual assault trial gets underway. Ethan Ricks reports.
8: Alan Jones has pleaded not guilty to 20 counts of assault with active indecency and 2 counts of sexual touching relating to 6 complainants. The prosecution has begun laying out their case against the 85-year-old by detailing the alleged offending they say took place between 2003 and 2020. Defence barrister for Mr Jones, Gabrielle Bashir, SC, opened her case, telling the court rivalry, treachery, double dealing, money, hatred, desperation, opportunism.

0: the opening of the Strait of Hormuz. Iran's foreign minister has disputed this, saying there's no talk about reopening the crucial waterway. President Trump says he expects negotiations with Iran to resume, claiming he called off an imminent attack at the request of Gulf allies and Tehran.
1: Saudi Arabia, UAE, and by Qatar, and by Iran. We were all set to go just about at this time right now. It would have been a massive attack. But when the allies ask to call it off, you got to sort of say, well, let's see.
0: The acting U.S. Attorney General Todd Blanche has issued a formal order terminating President Trump's $2.5 billion fund to compensate his political allies. The order came after two Republican senators threatened to block Mr. Blanche's confirmation for the permanent position to lead the Justice Department unless he put the order in writing. The Senate Judiciary Committee vote is scheduled for Tuesday local time. Firefighters in Greece are resuming their attempts to contain wildfires west of Athens. The BBC's Sarah Rainsford reports.
2: After France and Spain, now Greece is burning. The worst fire is to the west of Athens, fuelled by high temperatures, bone-dry ground and high winds. People have been evacuated and hundreds of firefighters are battling the flames. Two were killed when their helicopter was hit from behind by another and plunged to the ground. Just hours earlier, the country's prime minister had warned of the risks of flying to douse the flames in such strong winds. With fires still advancing towards Athens, he's warned of extremely difficult days ahead.
0: And around 60,000 people have been ordered to evacuate as wildfires threaten the U.S. city of Spokane in Washington. Fire and law enforcement officials say there have been no reports of death or injuries, but they've stressed that it's in the early response effort. Australian and New Zealand crews are among 4,000 firefighters attempting to bring the fires there under control. So the weather for New South Wales, scattered light showers along the southern half of the ranges and adjacent western slopes this afternoon. There's the chance of a shower or two in Sydney. A sunny day tomorrow with a top of 19 and then a sunny day on Wednesday, also 19. 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
2: G'day, great to have your company. Sorry for the short in world terms, but on radio, very long period of silence there. We're about to have an episode of I Don't Get It. After that, we're investigating. It's a special afternoon's investigation. There have been observations that a lot of dads stand. So that is, they might stand around the house. They might, everyone's on the sofa watching a film, but the dad stands next to the sofa as if he's only there for a couple of minutes. And they've been known to do that for hours and hours on end. A dad might be at a club where everyone's having dinner, but is often standing. So we're going to do a special investigation and explain. You know when there's a group of people, but there's always someone who isn't sure and they're kind of standing and hovering around and whatever. The argument is that it's more often than not a father. Is this true or is this not? I know of at least one woman who is a notorious stand-arounder. And we're just going to investigate that whole phenomenon of being on the edge of a sitting group and not quite bringing yourself to sit and be 100% part of it, rather being seagulling, they call it in rugby union, on the edge, half in, half out, standing, maybe legs quite wide apart, so they're lowering their height to closer of the sitting group. That after 2:30, but first an episode of... Just

I Don't Get It is our weekly exploration of modern mystery. There are mysteries all around us in the world of nature, in the world of technology, and sometimes we just take it for granted. We just don't see them. We just, you know, there they are, right in front of us, but we don't even question them. Well, when I Don't Get It, we do question them. So if there's anything you don't get about

0: the world. I'll illustrate by way of example. Today, two of the I Don't Get Its, three of the I Don't Get Its, we want to investigate mould. So mould is generally considered a thing you should not eat. It is bad. You see mould on a vegetable and you chuck it in the bin, or at least, at the very least, cut off the mouldy bit, leaving a kind of a margin for error. But in brie and camembert cheese, the mould is the kind of the cloak of the cheese. The runny bit is covered by a hard outer shell of mould that we eat. Not only do we eat, we consider it a delicacy. We go, yum. What's going on with that? Why can we eat that mould? I don't get it. Whereas we can't eat other mould. That's an example of an I don't get it. Another one is this. Why does salt that you buy have an expiry date if it's taken thousands of years for Mother Nature to make it? Why, if you take it out of the earth and put it in a jar, and then does suddenly its lifespan shrink? So that's another I don't get. And the third one today is, someone doesn't get how 360-degree cameras work. So you know those cameras that, I guess Google Maps, you know, they seem to go right round. I mean, I always assume they were just like 10 photos and the camera rotates, maybe even just five, camera rotates after each one and then they tape them all together. But maybe that's wrong. So if you can help us with any of those, or you have an I don't get it yourself, please let us know. The number 1300 222 702, and the text 0467 922 702. Andrew, what don't you get?
1: Every time you see King Charles in his military uniform, he's got a whole line of medals. I just don't understand what he's got his medals for. Like, he's never been in a war or anything, I don't think.
0: Well, His sons were in the army or the navy or the air force or something for a little while. Maybe he was. Did his mother used to wear medals? Do you recall?
1: Oh, I didn't pay much attention to his mother.
0: I think we would have noticed if Queen Elizabeth II had been wearing medals. That is interesting. What are they for? Because
1: he's got a long line of them, a whole chest full.
0: A whole chest, so what, be about a dozen?
1: Yeah, in his red uniform, when he wears his red military uniform.
0: Apparently Queen Elizabeth II did wear military uniforms and service ribbons and medals primarily during primarily, I'm just reading this off the internet, during her wartime service in World War II, but serving as what, I wonder. So, yeah, very interesting. The medals specifically, but the whole relationship between the royal family and military service is up for question here. Thank you very much, Andrew. If you can help us with that, then let us know on 1300 222 702 or the text 0467 922 702. Here's more of an I don't get it about human behaviour from Jeff. I don't get why when you get into a lift, no one talks. Everyone just looks straight ahead. Is that a law? I think if you're in a lift with a friend, it's natural to talk. But when you're in a lift with strangers, I sometimes try a bit of small talk, but only if there's like one or two people in the lift. If there's five or six in the lift, it feels a little bit intimidating to just, you know, just saying, okay, I'm leading the conversation here. If there's just one of you and you're going away, like we're about 40 seconds in the lift here at Parramatta, either way, feels longer. And there's just one other person, you might say, having a good day, I think. But a big group, that would feel, who am I? Who am I to be starting it? So a bit other theories welcomed. 1300 222 702 and the text 0467 922 702. So the I don't get it, we've got about mould on camembert and brie. Why is it okay to eat when mould is generally not okay to eat? Number two, how do 360-degree cameras work? They go right round. Salt, why do they have a use-by date or a best-before date or something like that when they've been, you know, around for a long time in nature? Andrew wants to know why King Charles has all those medals. What did he do to deserve them? I mean, you shouldn't get them just because you're the heir to the royal, you know, to the throne. That's just an accident of birth. You shouldn't get a medal for that, in my opinion. Jeff wants to know why people don't talk to each other in lifts. The number 1300 222 702, the text 0467 922 702. Someone said the Queen served in a woman's auxiliary force servicing vehicles. Lynn says that in World War II. Did she really? Well, good on her. She and other members of royal families receive medals in an honorary role, says someone. Really? I mean, shouldn't we all get them then? In an honorary role. Queen Elizabeth II drove ambulances during the war, hence her love of driving and the mechanical knowledge, said Janine. I mean, did other people who drove ambulances get a medal? I wonder. I'm just saying it should be equal, you know, that you shouldn't, the bar should not be lower because you're a royal. Peter, what did you get?
2: G'day, James. To paraphrase Jerry Seinfeld, what's the deal with Windows updates? yeah. I mean, why haven't they figured out a way to do these updates in the background rather than having to take over your whole computer for an extended level of time? It's, you know, why can't they just do it while the computer's off or something? And what's with the percentages they keep telling you? It'll go from 0% to 98% in about 30 seconds and then sit at 98% for half an hour. And then you're thinking, come on.
0: That's so true. And I mean, there aren't many other things. I'm trying to think of an analogy where if there's some new, like if someone gives me a new shirt, I don't have to go to sleep before I can put it on. You know, like why do they have to restart? Can't they just be
2: exactly.
0: In there?
2: Yeah. Exactly. Can't they have some sort of thing going in the background that's updating it without having to disturb me on my computer? I don't get it.
0: Yeah, that's a really good one. We'll try and find that. So Windows updates, why do you have to go to sleep? Why does it have to go to sleep? Why does the percentage thing not really work, etc.? Sarah, why don't you think we talk in lifts, or do we?
3: Well, I think the reason is the only thing that changes when you're outside the lift to inside the lift is your proxemics or your close personal space to the other people. And I think it sends you in one of two directions. You're either standing as close as you would to a friend, and even though it's a perfect stranger, it might inspire you to chat to them as if they are a friend, even if they're not. Or that close proxemics becomes really uncomfortable where all conversation or other forms of communication shut down.
0: Yes.
3: Eye contact, body language, conversation, and we just wait till they're a bit further away from us. And we get comfortable again.
0: And an example of that would be a peak hour train. You know, standing room only, people are right next to each other trying as hard as they can to ignore each other.
3: Exactly. Or they might turn to the person and say, yeah, it's packed in here, isn't it?
0: Yeah.
3: A bit of a chat. Like if we're standing this close, we might as well have a chat.
0: Would you say, Sarah, you're more likely, like me, to have a chat to a lift if it's, you know, just you and one other person?
3: Oh, I'm a chatter, for sure.
0: Oh, yeah?
3: I'll turn and, yep.
0: What would be your limit? Like I'd say I would if there's two that I don't know, three and above I'm probably not going to. What about you?
3: Yeah, I've never thought of that, but I think you're right. The more people, the less inclined I am to chat. But, I think beyond three, and I'd be waiting for someone else to start.
0: I think it's a variation on the rule that in the smaller the town, the more likely people are to say hello in the street.
3: 100%.
0: It's a sub-variant of that.
3: Yeah, because you're likely to see them again. Whereas in a big city, you probably never see them again.
0: And also they're just happy to see someone. Whereas in the middle of Sydney, you're just saying, oh, I wish they'd all, there's so many of them. Too many of them.
3: I'll talk to the next one, this one.
0: Yeah. Thank you, Sarah. Great thought. Just don't get this world. Great to have your company on I Don't Get It. These are some of the questions we are grappling with today. We'd love your help. One is, why can you eat mould on camembert or brie but not on other things? The next one is, how does a 360-degree camera work? Also in I Don't Get It, why do jars of I Don't Get It have a use-by date when salt isn't going to go off, as far as I know. Andrew wants to know why King Charles has all those medals. What did he do to deserve them? Jeff wants to know why no one talks in lifts, and we've explored that to some degree. And Peter wants to know why Windows updates take so long, why they can't happen in the background, why you have to shut down your computer for them to actually, you know, work. Why is that? And why the percentage, 14% done, 28% done, is so inaccurate as might as well be random. You know, it'll stick on 37% for 3 minutes and leap up to 99%. So if you can help with any of them, or you've got an I don't get it yourself, the number 1-300-222-702 or the text 0467-922-702. Leonie, do you know about King Charles's medals?
4: I did look them up once before because there's one that he wears that's quite spectacular looking. And it's actually from New Zealand. It has a very fancy black, white and red ribbon with a like a flower medal, I suppose.
0: Right.
4: That is, just look at, Order of New Zealand. Zealand Order of Merit, the Queen's Service Order. But he was in the Navy in the 70s and did command a few different ships.
0: Okay.
4: So it'd be something to do with that. But and some medals too, because I looked, I've seen Harry and William with a medal, and some of them are jubilees of the Queen, so they were awarded medals then. So no doubt some of them are just.
0: What does that mean? Jubilee, like the Queen's jubilee.
4: So like when the Queen's jubilee, so 50 years or 60 years on the throne.
0: But why should someone like say I hosted this show for 50 years? Should my grandson get a medal? Wouldn't have thought so.
4: I don't know. I don't think so.
0: Yeah.
4: I'm not saying that they deserve all the medals, but that's what they are.
0: Don't shoot the messenger, says Leonie.
4: Yeah, exactly.
0: Got it.
4: And a lot of them are like from Sovereign of the Order of the Merit of the Bahamas. Like,
0: wow.
4: How nice.
0: Yeah, people currying favour, I guess. Yeah. Okay. Thank you, Leonie. It certainly does seem like the bar to getting a medal if you're in the royal family is a little bit lower than for you or I. Nonetheless, I've never been in the armed forces. I don't deserve one. So I think we've more or less sorted out that. Martin says, when I enter a lift, especially when it's quite full, I greet everyone with simple eye contact and hello. It's very nice. Then I suppose you're wondering why I gathered you here today. That's really good. If nobody responds and I say, tough crowd today, Martin. That's great, Martin. And I love that it seems like you do that a lot and you haven't got sick of it because I love doing a joke that you've done a lot and you're almost playing into the awkwardness of it. I very much admire you. I'm tempted to give it a crack tomorrow morning if that's not breach copyright. This is I Don't Get It. Help us with mold. Why can you eat camembert and brie on mold? We need to sort that out in the next 8 minutes. We need someone to tell us about Windows updates and why they're so cumbersome and you have to restart. We need someone to tell us how 360-degree cameras works between us all. We know all this. I think we've sorted out King Charles and his medals. But anyone else who's got more on talking in lifts, I think it's a very interesting topic too. So your observations, welcome. The number 1-300-222-702 and the text 0467-922-702. Here we go. In Mona, Tasmania, the cutting edge art gallery there, they have a round elevator. So people are looking at each other. They also talk to you, which is quite out of character. That's from Jeff. I see. So if it's round, yeah, I guess so. Does anyone face the middle though? Do they? See, often what happens is if people don't face each other, do they? They face straight ahead. So we don't like to bother Gary Kennedy more than, I mean, he's going to be in on Thursday to talk about some very interesting things. But because none of us could work out about eating moldy cheese, Gary joins us. Thank you, Gary.
5: No problem.
0: So the I don't get it is, Why is mold generally to be avoided? It's something you eat on your strawberries, for example, but embraced on brie or camembert, where the mold is the outer covering?
5: The simple answer to it is there's lots of different molds, like there's lots of different plants. Right. And some plants are poisonous if you eat them, and some plants we can eat. So when it comes to molds, some molds are poisonous and we don't eat them, and some molds are safe and we can eat those.
0: Okay. And are most, I mean, it feels like they've got a bad reputation. Are most of them unsafe? Is it a minority that are okay to eat?
5: It is a minority that, in fact, most, it's a minority of plants that we eat as well. Yeah, it's a minority of safe ones. And, you know, thousands of years ago, two people decided, will we eat that mold or not? One did and died, and the other one thought, well, I'm not going to eat that mold again. That's sort of how they worked it out.
0: Yeah, interesting. And Judy has this theory about why salt needs a use-by date. Judy says all foodstuffs, including water, need a use-by date. I know we talked about water recently, but is it the same with salt?
5: It's not a use-by date. It should be a best-before date because use-by is food safety and salt will, you know, it lasts thousands of years. You put a best-before date on it for two reasons. It's a bit like we had discussions on bottled water. There's two reasons salt will have a best-before date on it. One of it, sometimes it does clump and go rock hard, so it is best before. It's because under the laws in Australia, you must put a date code on it for recall. So if there is a problem with the salt, people at home know which dates are affected and they can take it back for a refund or throw it away.
0: Thank you very much, Carrie. Now, you're going to be in on Thursday at 2. Yep. A quick sneak peek, a preview, a teaser, if you like. I'm excited that in England they've banned energy drinks for, is it under 16s?
5: Yes, under 16-year-olds can't have energy drinks anymore.
0: Oh, that's interesting. We'll find out why and we'll find out the pros and cons. So I look forward to talking to you then. Thanks, Gary.
5: Speak to you then.
0: Gary Kendi, food scientist, food safety consultant and regular guest on this program every second Thursday at 2 o'clock. He'll be in this Thursday. Paul, can you tell us about how do you know about the Windows updates and why you have to turn off your computer for them to work?
6: Well, the presumption is that they are updating parts of the operating system, which is permanently running in memory, and each of these pieces has a certain size. If they modify the size, they can't just shove it back in the same place. They have to refit everything together. Now, okay. not all operating systems have that limitation. For example, the Linux system seems to update much more nicely.
0: What about the fact that the percentage updated, you know, 18% for ages and jumps to 58%? Why does that seem so random and non-mathematical?
6: Well, the answer is that the system can't actually predict how long it takes to do each of the actions because they just haven't got it sorted out well enough to do that. So it gives an estimate of every little piece, and if one of the pieces doesn't match up, well, it ends up being quite different amount of time.
0: So would it be better if rather than trash their reputation as accurate measurers of percentages, they just didn't have that?
6: Oh, you figure.
0: Okay, good. It's a great. Now, you can also tell us how 360 cameras work under sample.
6: Well, in general, we did have the real estate agent round recently doing a 360 survey on a unit, and the camera that they were using, you put it there, you hit the button, and it slowly rotates.
0: Okay.
6: So it only has to take a vertical strip all the way through. But the other one is like the Google Street View cameras. If you've seen them go past, their camera has about 8 or 10 lenses all around, and it takes separate pictures and the software stitches them together because you can get software specifically to do that.
0: Oh, very good. Paul, that was great. You answered three questions. We should put you on retainer. Go on.
6: Usually a bit busy in the daytime, frankly. Well, that happens to be lunch break.
0: Thank you very much. Expect a call 2:25 next Monday if we don't sort everything out. Lovely to talk to you. David, have you got something to add to the computer updates?
7: Hi, James. I've got a theory. My theory is the programmer who estimated the time required on the Windows updates is the same guy who programmed the time left on the washing machine cycle. So you look at that, it's like 6 minutes, and then you come back in 6 minutes and it says 12 minutes, and then you come back and it says 2 minutes, and it takes 30 minutes.
0: Yeah, that's a good theory. I'm sure there would be others we can add to that, don't you think?
7: I mean, it's the washing machine does my head in.
0: Yeah. I would also add managing directors at conferences. I'm just going to talk for a couple of minutes. Anyway, if anyone else has got any ideas of things or even people that inaccurately estimate time, let us know. 0467 922 702 or the number 1-300-222-702. You might have created something there. People are saying, I'll just be 3 minutes. So, a few of them. So that's I don't get it. I think we have sorted out, Gary Kennedy sorted out for us, there's moulds you can eat and moulds that you can't, hence you can eat them on Camembert and Brie. The salt used by date, 360 camera sorted out by our expert, sorted out King Charles and his medals. He just got them for doing things and possibly a lower bar if you're in the royal family. We had a good discussion about people talking and not talking to each other in lifts and the circumstances that may influence that, and Peter's I don't get it of the having to restart your computer to get a Windows update, and also the very arbitrary percentages seem to have been sorted out too. But if anyone else knows, has no things that are terrible at estimating time. So far we've got washing machines. So far we've got Windows updates. We've also got often managing directors of companies when they say how long they're going to speak to at conferences. Any more thoughts on that? 0467 922 702 is the text or the phone number 1-300-222-702. It's coming up to 2:30. Let's get the very latest news headlines with Adam Storey.
8: Thanks, James. Two people are in a serious condition after a building collapsed onto a service station at Ultimo in Sydney. Multiple ambulance units have attended the incident after part of the vacant building collapsed onto the Shell service station on Wattle Street. Defence lawyers for veteran broadcaster Alan Jones have told a court rivalry and treachery are at the heart of the case against him as his historic sexual assault trial gets underway. Jones has pleaded not guilty to 20 counts of assault with acts of indecency and 2 counts of sexual touching relating to 6 complainants. And the federal government has confirmed the first bird mass mortality event from H5 bird flu in Australia. Testing taken from a group of sick and dead birds in South Australia's southeast has returned positive results. There are now 74 confirmed cases of the strain across the country, including 54 in South Australia. There'll be more news at 3 o'clock.
9: Alan Jones was a broadcasting powerhouse. Now he's in court fighting charges of indecent assault and sexual touching. To follow the trial, what's alleged and how it's challenged, search for the Case Law podcast on ABC Listen or wherever you get your podcasts.
0: Other things that are bad at estimating time, apart from Windows updates, someone says, Clint says, my estimation on the time I'll be home from the pub is usually very inaccurate. Someone suggests Uber wait times. Someone says, I'm just wondering whether your caller brought his gaslighting washing machine from, or where he bought his gaslighting washing machine from. Most washing machines are pretty good at predicting how long they have left. Washing machine time remaining depends on water flow, says someone, which can vary from machine to machine. That's why it's an estimate. Well, that's good. That's very, very interesting. Now, Hannah is here because, Hannah, you have launched a special afternoons investigation. Prompted by what? What is it and what prompted?
10: Prompted by, I was at the bolo yesterday with some friends and they have a baby that's 2 now.
0: Yeah.
10: And the dad, I noticed, he didn't sit down once. He was like 8 standing up, talked to us standing up, Not once did he ever sit down.
0: You were all sitting.
10: Yeah, yeah, yeah. We were all sitting and he was standing for like 3 hours.
0: Keeping an eye on the baby?
10: Baby was sitting down and eating with us,
0: okay,
10: he was still up and about walking around. And I was like, oh, my God, my dad does this too. My dad loves to just stand. So, like, you'll be in the back room watching the telly and he'll come out and he'll just stand there, hover in the background watching. And I'll be like, please, you're stressing me out. Just sit down, stop hovering.
0: Right.
10: For God's sake.
0: But he would perhaps say he's just dipping in. He's not going to stay for the whole
10: show.
0: Maybe,
10: but then why does he stay for the whole show?
0: Oh, he does stay for the whole show.
10: Tell me why. And I was just like, I think it's a dad thing. Dads love to stand.
0: I've been known to do it. And I've been thinking about this. When I do it, if the girls are watching, say, some reality thing, and I think, oh, that's beneath me. But then I go and have a quick look and I get strangely compelled to it. But I don't want to sit down because that would prove that. So what I do is I widen my legs.
10: Yes.
0: So I actually, have you seen that?
10: Yes.
0: So you actually come down so you're closer to their height, but you're still not.
10: It's actually infuriating. So I'm launching this investigation, afternoon's investigation, into why dads in particular love to stand. They're addicted to standing.
0: Okay. Well, we want to hear from you if you've got anything to add to this investigation. We'll be interviewing all witnesses. I would say that my wife does it as well.
10: Okay. That's unique.
0: Sometimes when I'm watching something with the girls and she'll just drift over and I think rather than adopt the wide leg stance, she leans against the wall. But it's a way of kind of being halfway between just standing there and being part of the gang. You know what I mean?
10: I do know what you mean. Yeah.
0: But you think it's mainly dads?
10: I do think it's a unique thing. It's particularly a dad thing.
0: Okay. Yes. Well, I know Alistair's got something to add. Thank you very much, Hannah. So that is the investigation that we are opening right now on the afternoon's program. Why do dads love to stand? Is it dads? Is that an unfair rap? Why do people like to stand? What do you see? I remember when I had young kids, I used to go to like dinner parties with four couples and they were kind of, you know, 5 or 6 o'clock early. And that I would kind of like not being trapped in there sitting with the other parents and just kind of hovering amongst the kids, then coming back. Maybe it's just the short attention stand. Let me know what you think. The number 1-300-222-702. The text 0467-922-702. Paul's weighed in. As a man gets older, it's harder to get up again. Yeah. Preach. Someone says men, particularly husbands, stand because the moment you sit, you are seen as idle. Women, particularly wives, see this idleness as a sign that you need a job chore, etc., and in a flash will create some obscure thing to do to better utilize your time. Uncannily, these women may not be in the same room at the time. You may even be in the shed. They can tell using some intuitive power they have to detect momentary idleness and immediately more to correct this behavior. That's interesting. The texter doesn't put their name to it. I'm pretty confident they're male. Mel, what do you think about this? Why do men stand?
11: Oh, good day, James.
0: Yeah.
11: It's a survival technique. Mm. A case of a rolling stone gathers no moss. I'm just not a chatter, and to get caught in a conversation when you sit down and get caught in that conversation, it's like to stand on the fringe
0: and
11: be able to make a quick getaway if needed.
0: I do like that because so often you go in with start a conversation and then you're so right, you're trapped and you can't get away and you have to spill your drink on the floor to make an excuse. So that does make sense. Yeah. Yeah.
11: Yeah.
0: Thank you very much for your contribution. Any other thoughts, welcome. 1-300-222-702 is the number. The text 0467-922-702. Someone says, like meerkats, dads need to stand to survey the threat landscape. Producer Alistair, you have a contribution?
12: Yeah. Classic dad standing behaviour is they'll start watching a movie and they'll they'll stand there for three whole hours with their hands on their hip just going, wow, this is a fantastic movie. When we were talking about this in our meeting, I instantly remembered a time that my old housemate Tim and I, when we were teenagers, watched Silence of the Lambs on free-to-air TV.
0: Right.
12: Tim's dad, Brett, one of the great guys of all time. Shout-outs, Brett. He came into the room just as the credits were starting. Hands on hips, went, oh, wow, boys, bloody great movie. This is a fantastic movie. And just stood maybe, I don't know, 3 meters from the TV
0: right.
12: the whole time with his hands on his hips for 3 hours.
0: Was there room for him? Was he invited to join you?
12: Many couches. We said, come on, Brett, take a load off. Come and join us. And he was like, nah, boys, I'll just be here for a minute or two. And for 3 hours, he stood there in front of the TV with his hands on his hip going.
0: Commercial network, I'm assuming. So during the ads, did he drift away?
12: No. He would just turn to us and go, wowee, what a great movie, boys. And 20-something years later, Tim and I can see each other and go, wow, what a great movie, boys. And we know instantly we're talking about the time that Tim's dad just stood there watching Silence of the Lambs interjecting, bloody great movie, lads, every 15 minutes.
0: Interesting. Okay, thank you, Alistair. So it does seem, is it a dad's thing? Are there women who stand? A couple of people have suggested the dads are surveying threats. What do you think? Steve, what do you think about this?
13: Yeah, okay. Well, I'm 67, and my dad's generation did the same thing. When men hang out together, we generally stand. Yeah. If you go to the footy, you'll see the men standing. And I just think it's a man-dominant thing
0: right.
13: that you're just used to being at eye height. And we just don't like to be below it.
0: Yeah.
13: And we don't even know we're doing it. It's just the way we are.
0: It might be just one of those deep instincts that we don't, we didn't choose to have, we just have.
13: I think so too. And if women stand, then I would suggest that they're a very strong woman. Grab one of them.
0: Mm, okay. Thank you. Thank you for that advice. We are to, why do men stand? Often in situations where it'd be, you'd think, easier, perhaps even more social to sit. Does this happen in your life or are you a standing woman? The 1-300-222-702 is the number. The text 0467-922-702. Dads love to stand, but also, says someone, they love to stand in the sun when they talk. Mark, what do you think?
14: I reckon it's bred into us.
0: Do you? Yeah. Okay.
14: In our genes, like when we were cavemen, we were there to protect the tribe. And as a father, that's your first duty, is to look after your kids and your missus and all that stuff. I think it's just bred into us. So we're standing there ready to act.
0: Just in case. I mean, we should be thanked, I suppose. Like, instead of, why don't you sit down on the couch? It's like, thank you for being the first responders for any potential emergency. Yeah.
14: It should be thank you. Would you like a beer?
0: Yeah. And you would say, well, no, obviously, if there is an emergency, I don't want my senses dulled by alcohol.
14: Oh, I want a beer on the top of my game. That's
0: exactly. Thank you. Thank you, Mark. Rob, speaking as a father of two daughters, I understand.
15: Hello. How are you going, James?
0: Very good, thank you.
15: Hey, as a father of two daughters and a very emotional father of two daughters, because they're grown up beyond made successes of their lives, but I know when they're in the lounge room and they're talking, they may be talking to their mother. It's a way of being there but not being there. So you're present.
0: Mm. Yeah. Yeah, you're kind of lurking on the outskirts, pretending you're doing something else. Oh, Rod's gone, I think. But it's a good comment. You're there without being there. You know, you're not intruding. This might be a conversation, you know, for women. But I'm just kind of there, just maybe whittling with your pocket knife and a bit of wood. Don't mind me, I'm just whittling, just kind of listening, being part of it. Rod, what do you think?
16: Well, I like to, just wander in, mosey on in and just stand there. But I've started lately to combine it with drying up the dishes. So the girls are all sitting there watching telly and I'm drying up. And I come wandering in and they go, oh, he's multitasking.
0: So would you wander in with one plate and one tea towel and very slowly?
16: Yeah. Oh, yeah. I wander in drying up. Yeah. I may even bring something smaller and just ridiculous. Like, it's totally dry before I even get there.
0: And how long might you stay there holding your plate and tea towel for?
16: Probably till the next, like, it depends on what sort of movie it is.

0: the next sort of, scene or something like that. I don't even know what attracts me in there in the first place. I might just hear something and go, oh, I wonder what they're watching, or, head in there and check it out. But, multitasking has become the go-to,
1: yeah, it is funny. Point. I mean, I kind of like it because I often wander into one of my daughter's rooms and then I'm just hoping, like, some great social bonding fun time will erupt. But they're, they're, like, reading or watching something and I'm like, hi, how you going? And they're like, yeah, fine. And then it's at times like those I wish I had a plate and a tea towel. So that I had some.
0: You're doing something. You're busy doing something. Aren't
1: I really hope they've got like an empty glass in there. Oh, I just come in to get that glass so I can wash it and then I'll bring it back when I'm drying it. Yeah. Thank you, Rod.
0: All right.
1: Good on you, mate. We are talking about, Hannah observed this and I was skeptical, but it seems to be true. It's a special afternoon show investigation into why so many men stand. We haven't heard from any standing women yet. They are very welcome to join the conversation, the number, or sitting men, for that matter. 1-300-222-702 is the number, and the text 0467-922-702. Mark, what would you like to add?
2: G'day, James. Men do their best talking when they're standing up. And I remember hearing once on the radio, it could have been on ABC, that like men's help groups, like men's sheds, and they're standing around maybe doing, holding something or fixing something with their hands, because men won't necessarily feel less comfortable looking in the eye. But if you put them around a table with tools and paints and screwdrivers, then they'll more likely go, all right, well, I'll tell you the whole freaking story. Because, they're just feeling it's just a more comfortable way for them to do it. Yes.
1: That's so true. My wife came back from having coffee with a friend the other day. And I said, oh, what was like, how many of you? And she said, oh, just the two of us. I said, really, two of you, like for now, at a table sitting, looking at you. Wasn't that awkward? She said, no, it was great. So, yeah, I think that's right. We do often feel like a bit of pressure in those circumstances. Mm. Yeah. Thank you very much, Mark. Christine. The phone stopped working. There we go. I think it's working now. Seriously, the phones have gone a bit haywire, but I think they're going to be all right now. Christine, hi.
3: Hi, how are you going?
1: Good. What did you want to say?
3: Well, in discussion with my husband, the reason he stands and waits until I acknowledge him coming into the room and then I wait till he starts to sit down, his knees are bent, his butt's filling on the seat, and I'll go, oh, can you please just go get this for me? Or I need the channel changer, or could you do this? So he just waits standing now. That's the only reason why he stands in a room.
1: What? So to serve your needs?
3: Sorry?
1: Well, to take care of you.
3: Yes, yes.
1: Gosh.
3: So he can actually sit down for a long period of time instead of getting up, down, up, down, up, down, up, down.
1: Right.
3: Yes.
1: Okay. Well, and that's working for both of you, you think, more or less?
4: No, not really.
3: That's my husband.
1: I guess, yeah. Christine's husband, how would you like, are there any changes you'd like to propose?
4: My own room that I can sit in.
1: Yeah. Christine, any thoughts on allowing that?
3: Well, he can go to the bedroom and actually lie down and watch the television, but if he comes into the lounge room, my dog and I have this process that we don't get up unless we need something, and if Jamie's there standing, well, hey, just get him to do it. It's fine.
1: Wow. Okay. Well, Christine's husband, you sounds like you're very tolerant, kind, helpful person.
4: Yeah, we all just got to get along, mate.
1: Lovely. Look, if you ever get sick of him, Christine, I'm sure there are many others who would love that sort
3: of. I'm absolutely sure. Yes.
1: Yeah, you're both very lucky. Thank you very much, Christine. That was lovely. John. Are you a dad who stands?
5: No, definitely. And I'm a dad, granddad now, but I sit.
1: Okay.
5: Sorry. That's why humankind invented chairs, seats, sofas,

0: to sit down and any chance I can get to take the weight off my feet, I will take it. In fact, there's nothing better. I like, you know, doing long distance drives in my car. I think I spoke to you and Peter Harris about it a few weeks ago.
1: Yeah.
0: I like, you know, getting in the car and stopping as little as possible and just getting to the other end.
1: Just doing a whole lot of
0: sitting down. Absolutely.
1: Are there any?
0: I don't mind walking around out when I finish, but you know, if there's a chair there, I'm going to take it.
1: Are there any chronic standers in your life?
0: Not that I know of.
1: Okay.
0: No. I think, yeah.
1: Well, you seem like a very evolved. I mean, the prevailing wisdom is it's something deep, you know, deep down from prehistoric times. So it feels like you're a very evolved male.
0: No, absolutely. No.
1: Yeah. Good on you, John. Thank you. Ben, hi.
2: Hi.
1: Are you a man who stands?
2: I wasn't originally, but since my dad got so old and couldn't, now I am.
1: Okay.
2: I think you were right on the last one where it does come from something prehistoric and I think it's a protection thing.
1: Mm.
2: And I think that the people underneath, like you stand to make sure everybody around you is okay.
1: So do you stand to make sure your dad's okay?
2: Well, now that he can't do it himself, sort of.
1: Yeah, yeah. But like, is it a practical thing, like I need to get something for him, or is it just like I should be at the ready?
2: It's more of a like I'm there to get anything for anybody that needs anything there. And being, well, I'm not the man of the house yet because he's still around, but I think that's part of being, you know what I mean? Yeah.
1: Yeah, you're his proxy. You're his...
2: He can't do it now, so I'll do it for him.
1: You're in charge. Yeah.
2: And... I think that's just part of, might sound weird, but the male part of it, where it's been like that for years and...
1: Yeah, okay. Look, thank you very much, Ben. Much appreciated. Anthony says, if you sit down, you fall asleep. So he's got a very simple way of looking at it. It's not about any of this stuff. It's just like, if you sit down, I'm going to fall asleep. Chris, what about you?
3: I'm a woman and I like to stand.
1: Okay. Okay.
3: Yeah.
1: Well, we've been waiting for you.
3: There's a few of us around.
1: Mm.
3: Yeah, yeah.
1: Like, in what circumstances?
3: Pretty much a lot of social circumstances. Yeah. Mm. If you're in a group of people, you can easily slip away.
1: Yes. True.
3: You don't have to, you know, make excuses. You can just slip away unnoticed. Good situational awareness as well.
1: Yeah.
3: You know, good for your posture.
1: Yep.
3: You know? It's just one of those things. I'm not comfortable sitting down in amongst a group of people.
1: I'm a bit like you. I think if I got invited to a party, my first question would always be, is it a like sit-down dinner party or is it a stand-up party? And if it's a stand-up party, I'd be 500 times happier and more looking forward to it than if it's a sit-down party.
3: That's exactly right.
1: Yeah.
3: Exactly right. Where you can stand in the corner, have a drink, or talk to somebody who's interesting, and avoid the other people that will just drive you nuts.
1: I think we're all scared of getting stuck.
3: Yes, you are getting. Yes, because people want to unload on you, or just tell you about nothing that interests you, and you're going, "Oh, just beam me up, Scotty. Just beam me up now."
1: Yeah, that's right. And if you're standing. So easy just to drift. If you're sitting, it's going to be a long
3: night. I know. And quite often somebody's sitting right next to you talking in your ear. But if you stand, you can keep your own personal space around you. Even if you put your hands on your hips, you have that little circle that you're comfortable in and you can just slip away at any time.
1: Chris, I'm going to treat this as a teaser. Later in the week, I think we should examine the phenomena of getting stuck with people and crowdsource some strategies and tactics for dealing with it.
3: I think just avoid it.
1: Sometimes it's
3: That's the easiest way. Make up an excuse. I've got a terrible. If you'd have only called yesterday, but I've made arrangements.
1: Yeah, because sometimes when you can find interesting people, but sometimes you don't. Look, thank you very much for that. Lovely to speak. Lovely to speak with you, Brendan. Hello. Hi, Brendan. What do you think?
4: Hi, James. Yeah. No, really interesting topic. I do a lot of work with men, men's health, men's circles and things. So what's really fascinating for me is

0: Just as a lot of people said, like you're ready, sort of the flight or fight, like you're looking for threat. And so I feel like when it comes to men and men's circles, we'll have like 15 guys sitting in a circle around a fire, and then you have one or two that are sort of like sniffing it out, and they'll be on the outskirts. And even body positioning, like they'll either be sort of close to the circle and facing towards us, or because we ride mountain bikes, it's called MTBs, which means meet the boys. And so we ride bikes, then we have a fire, then we have a men's circle. And so the body positioning, like they'll be facing towards us, or they'll be sort of facing away, not, yeah, like away or halfway's there and halfway's not, just saying, I want to be in it, but I don't really know if I do. And so I
1: That's
0: always go over and
1: nice.
0: say good day and invite them in. But it's
1: Nice.
0: that, I think it's that fear of, I don't think I can really do, I don't think I'm ready to sit with you because I'm not ready for it, but I think they want to be. It's really interesting.
1: Do you know what? I reckon if someone had just tuned in and didn't know what we were talking about, they might well have thought we were talking about some pack animal, and animals that hang out in packs. Because the body language thing is so common, don't you think?
0: But it's interesting because we're talking about like sort of these historic caveman attitudes, but I feel like as men we're trying to change, like we're trying to sit with each other, we're trying to be present and to be engaged and to listen and to not run. And it's a great shift, but we're still trying to get our head around it. And it's an exciting time.
1: Oh, that was so interesting. Thank you. Thanks so much for that, Brendan. Thanks for all your contributions on why men stand in social settings, even at home when they don't need to. I think it will inspire another segment later in the week where we'll examine how you escape getting stuck socially with someone who's perhaps not as interesting as they think they are. In Newcastle, you're about to hear Jenny Marchant. Statewide, New South Wales will be Jess McGuire. And in the Illawarra today, special guest Justin Huntsdale will be the next voice you hear. And in sit.
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3: Good afternoon. Great to be with you today. And yes, you have the phone numbers. I have a question for you, particularly if you live near Wagga, right? Have you encountered any swooping magpies so far? Because, I know local radio conversations about swooping season. Well, they're as regular as the seasons because that's when they happen, right? It's normally around spring that you start getting very territorial magpies swooping people. But I was reading an article over the weekend that was talking about how these swooping things are happening earlier and earlier. There were people being swooped in Wagga in July. So what's going on? Now, can I just get a show of hands via the text line 0467 922 684 if you have been swooped in an unseasonal manner by a magpie? Or have you managed to befriend a magpie? Do you have tips for the people? I like to talk to magpies myself. So far, so good. Yet to be swooped in my lifetime. Of course, if they're swooping in July, maybe all the rules are off the board. We'll be talking about magpie season. And we're also going to be talking about keeping things clean. And by things, I mean the environment, right? You know, I love talking about picking up litter and trying to enthuse everybody to clean up the world around them. Well, guess what? There's going to be a great spring cleanup. We're going to talk to Pip Kiernan, daughter of Ian Kiernan, and we're going to talk about that organisation. What they are, Clean Up Australia Day, the fact that they're doing this spring thing and what they've been finding, because they've been analysing what they've been picking up at these events. And it might make you think twice about what you're buying, because the problem, it could be people and it could be people chucking things away thoughtlessly, for sure. But could it also be the packaging itself? Who do we need to be pointing a finger at? So we're going to talk about that today. We're going to check in on the latest telly. We're going to find out about some... self-proclaimed grommet grannies hitting the surf. And we'll check in on that deal that was announced on Friday by President Trump. Hamas disarming? It sounds good. Is it actually happening? We'll see what's been developing there too. It's all coming up on Drive.

0: tops. Baby, I Need Your Loving. We'll be back after the news.
1: Adam Story with ABC News. The federal government has confirmed the first mass mortality event from H5 bird flu in Australia. Testing taken from a group of sick and dead birds found in South Australia's southeast have returned positive results. There are now 74 confirmed cases of the H5 strain across the country, including 54 in South Australia. The Federal Agriculture Minister, Julie Collins, says there's no evidence of the strain in poultry or agriculture. She says surveillance will continue and the government will do what it can to help protect wildlife and industry.
2: We'll continue to inform the public where the H5 bird flu has been detected. Australians should expect to see more spread and larger numbers now of wildlife being affected.
1: Fire and Rescue remains at the scene of a collapsed building in Sydney's CBD and are assessing the building for any further structural issues. Two people were taken to hospital in a serious condition after the building partially collapsed into a service station at Ultimo at around 11 this morning. Seven people were also assessed by paramedics. Acting Superintendent Peter Murray says there are no reports of anyone missing.
3: New South Wales Police, Fire and Rescue New South Wales, New South Wales Ambulance have attended the site here. As you can see behind me, a portion of a building adjacent to the service station has come down. Some of that debris has fallen onto a couple of vehicles that were parked in the service station area.
1: The Greens are appealing to the Coalition to team up with them to overhaul the government's proposed gambling reforms. Labor will need to rely on the minor party or the Liberals and Nationals to get the changes through Parliament. Green Senator Sarah Hansen-Young says she wants more action on inducements and advertising restrictions and is calling on the Coalition to work with her party.
4: It is quite clear that the evidence does not back this legislation. And Angus Taylor could work across the party lines, work with us to fix this legislation if the government refuses to.
1: A coronial inquest into a COVID outbreak which left 50 aged care residents dead at Melbourne St Basil's Home for the Aged has resumed after years of delays. Nicole Asher reports.
5: After initially refusing to give evidence, St Basil's former nursing manager Vicky Coz has today been questioned about the policies and procedures in place to protect the aged care home in the case of a COVID-19 outbreak. When asked to point to a specific procedure for separating residents who tested positive to the virus from healthy residents, Ms Coz was unable to suggesting the relevant documents had gone missing. In winter 2020, during the second wave of the pandemic, COVID swept through the facility with deadly consequences. The

0: 2011, when both countries took coordinated action to weaken the yen after the earthquake and tsunami that hit eastern Japan. U.S. President Donald Trump has told reporters that the U.S. would also benefit from the move.
1: Financial benefit. It's also good for the world economy. It was really, more than anything else, it was a signal of friendship. Because the yen is weakening and the dollar is doing great.
2: You said the yen.
1: The fact is, our country is doing great. Everybody wants help from our country.
0: The US dollar has weakened sharply against the yen following the news. Morocco's Interior Ministry has blamed social media misinformation and human traffickers for the mass crossing of migrants into the Spanish enclave of Ceuta. More than 60,000 migrants had walked back to Morocco by Sunday, although it did cause alarm across the European Union, which called for coordinated action to protect external borders. Spain says at least 72 people died attempting to make the crossing. Morocco's Interior Ministry has opened an investigation. And back home, Newcastle Knights second rower Jermaine McEwen has had his license suspended after pleading guilty to drink driving. He pleaded guilty to a low-range drink driving charge in June and also admitted to a second offence of driving while his licence was suspended. Scattered light showers across the southern half of the ranges and adjacent western slopes. Partly cloudy in Sydney this afternoon with a chance of a shower or two. A sunny day tomorrow with a top of 19 and then another sunny day on Wednesday, also a top of 19. 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
5: Good afternoon. Jess here with you. Is it too late to ask how your weekend was? Monday afternoon? That's a Monday morning conversation, isn't it? But I hope it was well. I hope wherever you were, you didn't get swept by a magpie. That's not something we normally say on ABC Local Radio in, I don't know, the early days of August. And yet, reports on the ground are saying that magpies might be swooping earlier than usual. Already getting some great texts on this. 0467 922 684 is the text line. Or you can call. Let me know what the situation is like where you are. 1300 66 2279. I can tell you already, Jenny's texted in saying, my son and I were swooped yesterday morning on our walk in Leeton. We have a magpie family near our house that we feed Devon to. Jenny! This is destroying my theory. I thought I have generational immunity to magpie swooping because my mum fed them and we always used to hand feed them and I've never had an incident. But if you're on good terms with a magpie family, to whom you feed Devon, the most sacred of meats, well, what do we know about magpies then? Look, we're going to get an expert in. We're going to get some more testimony from the ground about the magpie situation in New South Wales because this is the kind of story we do on local radio in September when spring has sprung and the magpies are protective of their chicks. So are they having chicks earlier? Anyway, we're going to dive into that, but I'd love your testimony. Wherever you are, if you've had some encounters with magpies, you have some advice about magpies, you know the number, 0467 922 684. We're going to talk about that and so much more. Stick around. First, let's see how the roads are looking. We are joined now by Clint Dreeberg from the Transport Management Centre. Good afternoon, Clint.
6: Good afternoon to you, Jess. Starting on the north coast, an earlier broken down truck on the Pacific Highway in Coffs Harbour at Albany Street has now been cleared southbound. Things returning to normal there for your Monday commute. In the Southern Highlands, if you're travelling on the Hume Highway in Yass near Folder Avenue, northbound traffic is currently diverted onto the southbound lanes under a contraflow arrangement. 60 km speed limit is in place and you should allow an extra 5 minutes or so travel time if you're driving through there. Also in Yass, maintenance work is underway on the Barton Highway up to Church Lane until about 5 o'clock today. Alternating stop-slow traffic conditions are in place along with 40 km speed limit through Yass. East in Bungador, resurfacing work on the King's Highway continue, stop slow traffic control and a reduced speed limit of 40 km in effect until 5 p.m. today. In the Riverina, resurfacing works are also impacting the Sturt Highway at Maud Road in Ravensworth. Traffic controllers are on site directing one lane of traffic at a time under stop slow conditions until about 5 o'clock this evening. At 40 km per hour, speed limit is also in force, so expect minor delays of around 5 minutes if you're driving through Ravensworth. Ainsworth. For the latest updates, before you head out, download the Live Traffic NSW app or head to livetraffic.com.
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0: Clint, a quick question. Are you someone who gets swooped by magpies, my friend?
1: As the owner of luscious, black, shiny, thick hair, I have in the past been swooped by a magpie or two.
0: Could you explain the connection? Do you think that they're jealous of your lustrous locks?
1: I think it's the shine. The shine on the sun reflecting on the head makes you a target. Well, from the, what, I reckon conservatively, maybe three times as a child growing up, walking to school.
0: Wow.
1: Magpie swooped.
0: Because you had beautiful hair. I mean, listen, this is
1: Well, I don't know. I'm just suggesting maybe it's that, or maybe I was walking stupidly or something. I don't know.
0: I do like that your self-confidence is such, Clint, that when you do get swooped by a magpie, your first instinct is, was I too hot? Am I too sexy for this magpie? I probably am.
1: Accentuate the positive, you know.
0: You've got to. That's great. Well, I mean, listen, that's a feel-good thing for anyone around New South Wales. If they're listening to this, they've been recently swooped. Please relax and just know you. It might just be a situation that's got nothing to do with chicks. It might be that you, like Clint, are just too good-looking a cat to get down the street unaccosted.
1: You have to acknowledge that I didn't say that. I said about the shine in the hair, Jeff.
0: I heard what I heard and I'm going to run with it. Hey, Clint, he might be too good looking for a magpie to cope with, but we love his traffic reports. We'll get him back in an hour.
1: Talk to you then.
0: Good on you. Take care. Clint Dreeberg there. Great head of hair. We don't know. It's the radio. We couldn't have assumed that he had such great hair that the magpies would swoop, but you learn something new every day. Meanwhile, as far as swooping stories go, we have been talking about the fact that there have been some reports from Wagga of an early swooping season starting in July with magpies. Now, Leighton is texting in from The Rock, which is near Wagga. He says, Jess, hope you're well. I haven't been swooped by magpies, but mast lapwings, or the spur-winged plovers, when getting close to their nest in the vicinity, it's usually the males. They attack while the females defend their young. It usually happens in winter during breeding season. So my advice, stay away from their eggs and their nest to prevent getting swooped. I mean, it's great advice, Leighton. Although I have to say, the mast lapwings, the plovers, I mean, they're, not to point to another bird, but they can be a bit cuckoo sometimes, because I had one of them try and have a go at me. I was behind the vehicle of a car. I was driving down the road. This mast lapwing walked out with its arms wide open as though it was, you know, Jim Morrison on a particularly big night. It stood in front of the headlights. I didn't know what to do. I had to stop the car and wait for this thing to get off the road. No one was going for your nest, buddy. No one was going for your nest. Look, we're going to talk to an expert. Maybe we'll ask about Clint's shiny hair. It's coming up in just a moment.
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0: If each year you have to both emotionally and physically prepare yourself for swooping season, a time where you live in fear of the neighbourhood magpies and you go out of your way to avoid any confrontations, I mean, you're probably expecting to be bracing yourself for these kinds of interactions sometime around spring. But we have heard reports from Wagga of magpies that are already starting to swoop people. In fact, it started in July. So is this significantly stranger than usual? If it is, why might it be happening? I thought we needed an expert to help us. We're joined now by Professor Daryl Jones, who is an urban ecologist from Griffith University. Good afternoon, Daryl.
3: G'day, Jeff. How are you?
0: I'm good. Now, look, is July unusually early for magpies, or do they simply not own a calendar?
3: They don't own a calendar, I can tell you that. But it's very unusual to be swooping. Now, if these are standard magpies, they're doing their thing, like they always do every year. They will have to have chicks in the nest. That's what they swoop. That's why they swoop us. And so there's chicks in the nest. That means that the eggs were laid even earlier than July, as you said, which seems very strange to me. That's the middle of the bitterest part of winter.
0: Huh.
3: Very strange.
0: Very
3: strange. So that is unusual.
0: Yeah.
3: But every year, I've been doing this for a long time now, talking about magpies and researching them for 20 years. Every year somebody comes up with it's the earliest they've ever seen them. So that's a standard sort of story.
0: Yeah, well.
3: But you know, there's always some who start too early. And what I would be worrying is all birds time their breeding so the chicks, whatever the food that the chicks like, will be available. And I doubt whether there'll be plenty of insects around in July in Wagga.

0: Is there anything else that might make a magpie swoop that isn't related to having particularly early chicks?
1: Not really. There are the odd magpie, and I think it's very rare. It's like one in a thousand, according to our research, that just gets totally overwhelmed by the whole thing and starts swooping people any time of the year. So it's possible that one of these birds is one of those. It's a completely crazy bird that's been stimulated out of its head. Maybe it's lost, you know, numerous nests because of people or something like that. That's one of the worries I've got.
0: Mm.
1: So that sort of thing can happen.
0: Yeah. Okay. If there has been warmer weather, because I've heard, you know, meteorologists talking about it being a slightly warmer winter than normal, we're possibly heading into an El Nino, those kind of seasonal conditions, if they change, would that trigger some unusual breeding to happen?
1: It could. It definitely could. It happens in all sorts of creatures, of course. Through climate change, we're getting warmer and warmer earlier. It's most likely not that, though, with magpies, because it seems that they just go on day length, and that's not going to change at all.
0: Huh.
1: So the day length is... But of course, if there's food around, like the natural food, the insects and things that they can feed to their chicks, or perhaps people are feeding them, because magpies are the most fed bird in Australia.
0: Yeah. Yeah, we had a texter. Yeah, we had a texter say that they'd been feeding their local magpies Devon. I was a little bit facetious, and I was saying that the finest of Australia's meats. But another texter has come in, Georgie in Ballina, and makes a very good point that I should have made if I was being more responsible, which is it's a definite no to feeding any birds Devon because it's high in salts, fats, and chemical preservatives, which sounds right to me, Darryl. What should you feed magpies if you are going to feed magpies?
1: Definitely not meat. Definitely not Devon. Yeah, for all those reasons you just mentioned, all the additives are very not nice. There isn't a really good thing to feed them if you're going to feed them. And I'm not saying don't feed them, but if you do, it's got to be good food, and that means definitely not mince. Now, mince is the commonest thing that people feed them, and that's a problem because it doesn't have enough calcium, and they will start to use up their stores of calcium in their bones and things like that.
0: Right. Okay, yeah. So if you really do love the local magpies, I understand why you'd want to befriend them, but just be aware that depending on what you feed them, you could do them a health damage.
1: I mean, would
0: some insects be good? Where do you acquire those?
1: Insects would be fantastic. You can get them from the specialist pet food shops.
0: Yeah.
1: You can get things like mealworms, which are beetle grubs.
0: Oh, okay.
1: And that sort of thing.
0: Okay.
1: And anything like that. Yeah, if you can come up with the actual food that they would be normally feeding, which is, you know, grasshoppers and worms and grubs in the ground and those sorts of things. That's perfect.
0: Yeah.
1: Absolutely perfect.
0: All right, good. I feel like we've done a bit of a community service announcement. We are talking to Darryl Jones, who's an urban ecologist, and we're discussing the fact that there have been some magpie swoopings happening a little bit earlier than usual, in July actually, around the Wagga area. And look, still open to people letting me know if they've been swooped this winter, 0467 922 684. Someone has texted in, John in Rankin Springs, and he says, Jess, I've never been swooped by magpies. They are beautiful birds. I'm the same. I feel like I've got a good relationship with them. And Stephen Stoker's sighting says magpies have facial recognition for up to 15 years and they're very intelligent. I used to rescue baby magpies. I've never been swooped, even when sitting in the park watching others get swooped, which begs the question, Darryl, can you form a relationship with magpies across a species by being good to them?
1: You can't across the species, but you can get to know your local magpies. And there are thousands of people. If I said anything different to this, you'd be inundated with phone calls from people who are feeding their magpies every morning. They bring their chicks each year to meet the new human family. All that kind of stuff goes on all the time. It's perfectly possible to have a really good relationship with them. But if you're going to have a really good relationship with them, you don't feed them rubbish. You know, don't feed them only chips and things. So go for the best quality food that you could possibly can.
0: Yeah.
1: And I will say something controversial. This idea of feeding birds at all is controversial. There'll be plenty of people who would completely disagree with it. But these days, I think we need to do everything we can to reconnect with nature and realise that we're part of nature as well.
0: Mm. Mm, yeah, I would agree with that. Now, listen, Nathan's texted in asking about feeding them cornflakes. I think we might have to go back to the insects only if we are going to. It's nice that they enjoy that. I think possibly cornflakes for you, Nathan, mealworms for the Maggies. And this is good for me to know too, because I think my mum used to hand feed them, but I'm sure it was bits of old mints that they used to get. So that's good for us to all be aware of. Lou has a question.
1: What I will say while we're talking about the feeding thing is that was the controversial thing I never got around to saying. You can, if you're being forsooked by magpies, and they are your local magpies, only the ones that know you, because somebody, I think you mentioned a statistic somewhere that they know 20, up to 20 to 30 people individually by their faces, just like we do, and they know all those individuals. If those magpies, your local magpies, are the ones that are swooping, then you can, if you start feeding them, they will stop swooping you for sure.
0: Right.
1: That's very strange. But it's got to, you can't just do it for a random magpie down the street who doesn't know you. It's got to be those magpies which only definitely know you as an individual all the time.
0: Okay, all
1: and
0: right.
1: See them, yes.
0: Hey, continuing on the food thing, actually, Rebecca in Gunnedah says, Jess, I don't know if I'll get this question in on time. We have, Rebecca. Great news. What do you do if your magpies go for your dog food in the bowl, the pellets? Should you be emptying it out so they don't raid the dog bowl?
1: No, the dog food is probably one of the best things you can feed.
0: Huh.
1: Until you can come up with magpie mints, you know, made for magpies in the pet shops.
0: Yeah.
1: The best thing to do is to feed them some sort of pet food because it's balanced.
0: Yeah.
1: It has the right amount of calcium and all the other things that the birds need.
0: Yeah. Oh, listen, Tony in Armidale's right with you. He's texted in saying people have to feed magpies only mealworms or good quality dog kibble, not plain mints ever. So the word is out, which is great news for us, Daryl. Lou has a question for you. She wants to know if you've noticed crows doing the nest renovations lately. Maybe some birds do know about an awful spring or summer coming.
1: Don't know about the last bit, but they definitely are preparing their nests. I've seen them around the place doing the same thing. But it's still very early. You know, we could still have big, serious frosts and cold weather, depending where you're living in Australia.
0: Yeah.
1: That could definitely happen. And if that's the case, then it'll be too premature to raise those chicks if that's the case.
0: Mm.
1: But we don't know.
0: Yeah. All right. Well, before I let you go, why is it that some magpies swoop but others seem completely unbothered? Does personality come into it at all?
1: No, it doesn't. to be frank, this is one thing that we've done lots of research on. You've got to remember that only about 10% of all the magpies in Australia would ever swoop us. They're the real minority. It's 1 in 10. It's always the male. Because that's his job, is to keep the predators away. And the predators might be cats or snakes or goannas and those sorts of things. And it only happens during the breeding season. Sorry, only happens when there's chicks in the nest. Of course, that's part of the breeding season. Only when there's chicks in the nest. So that's what they're doing. The male's keeping what he thinks is predators away from the nest. But why people? I don't know. Because most people I know who've been attacked haven't been eating baby magpies, as far as I can tell.
0: No, but you know what? Maybe raise an eyebrow if someone tells you they've been swooped and just ask a couple of questions about their diet. Maybe that is worth asking, Daryl. It's a great point. Daryl Jones has been our guest, urban ecologist and an expert in magpies. Such a pleasure talking to you. So appreciate your time.
1: No problem at all.
0: Have a great afternoon. So good. Someone texting, we've had an unusually wet and warm winter, so you reckon that might be throwing the magpies off. And someone else, so we've been talking a lot about Wagga-based swooping. We have a report in from Mullumbimby's. The magpies have just started swooping in Mullumbimby at least a month early. Ooh, all right. Okay, I'm putting together a map. You need to imagine me with a big State of New South Wales on a wall and little red strings and pins going in where these magpie swooping attacks are happening. 0467 922 684. But if we come away from anything after that chat, it's the fact that if we are going to feed them, and it could be a good idea to suck up to your local magpies, good quality dog kibble and mealworms. No more mints, everybody. Oh, look, it's the band Swoop. And the song Apple Eyes here on Drive.

0: Got the body lotion. That's good news. That is Swoop. Aussie band. Big hit, Apple Eyes, from late 1995, I think it was. A film clip filmed on a budget of what seemed like 50 cents, but pop magic, though. Oh God, I love that song so much. And I also used to have little Bluetooth speakers hidden around the house 1 year, and every time my housemate walked in, I'd press play on that song and I'd yell, "It's swooping season." He didn't find it funny.
1: Alan Jones was a broadcasting powerhouse. Now he's in court fighting charges of indecent assault and sexual touching. 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
0: Now, I reckon we live in a pretty good-looking state. There are incredible places that we get to go out and spend time in nature and take photos and just enjoy the great outdoors. But I wonder if you've ever found yourself maybe looking out over a beautiful beach or strolling beside a river and then you spot it. It might be a plastic bottle in the reeds. It might be empty fishing tackle packaging blowing across the sand, or a chip packet sticking out of the mud. And you find yourself thinking, how could someone have cared so little as to leave this rubbish behind when they left? If you're like me, you probably found yourself picking it up. You carry it in your pocket, so you find a bin. Maybe you feel a bit better about the fact that you've tried to make things better. If that is something that you do enjoy doing, picking up litter and making the world a better place, there is something coming up I think you're going to very much enjoy, because registrations have opened for this year's Great Spring Cleanup. Thousands of Aussies are expected to be rolling up their sleeves this spring, and they're going to give their favourite local places a bit of love. And we're joined now by Pip Kiernan, who's the chair of Cleanup Australia. Great to have you back on the show, Pip.
2: Thanks for having me, Jeff.
0: Now, for those who haven't taken part before, what is the Great Spring Cleanup? What does it involve?
2: So the Great Spring Cleanup takes place between September and October every year, and it's right across the country. So Cleanup Australia is best known for our Day of Action in March, but we've been running this for over 20 years, the Great Spring Cleanup, because it's a cooler time of year and it does suit particularly people further up north a lot better to get out at this time of year. It's a little bit cooler, and spring is just a fantastic time to get out and have a little cleanup.
0: Yeah, look, good to be in the outdoors anyway, but certainly better to leave the outdoors prettier than when you arrived. Do you think that a lot of people, when they go out into their local areas and take a closer look, get kind of surprised by how much rubbish there is in the environment?
2: They do, and that's what our volunteers tell us. You can turn up at a site and think, oh, it looks relatively clean, but then when you get down low and you start picking up bits, you see there's so much there. It's often these days the smaller bits, so it's the soft plastic wrappers, it's the cigarette butts, which are plastic, which a lot of people forget they're plastic, and they are really nasty in the environment. They break down into smaller and smaller microfibers, so that's actually the

0: most collected item by our volunteers is the trusty cigarette butt, unfortunately.
1: Oh, ciggy butts? I thought we all agreed to give up.
0: No, they're out there in the millions.
1: Yeah, I mean, do we need to be... I don't know. I can't tell you how often I think about this. I go, what ad campaign do we need to do? Is it a social media campaign where you know, people have their own rubbish, like, thrown back in their bedrooms and, you know, you do an ad about that? Or I don't know. I mean, even the cigarette butts, like, can you manufacture a cool way of storing your old cigarette butts and then comparing them to your other ding-dong friends that smoke and go, look how many butts I have in my container that's not made of plastic. Like, because I genuinely don't know how we make it better. And last year, I mean, your organisation looked at what your volunteers collected. 80% of it, more than 80%, was plastic.
0: Of it is plastic. And all the things you touch on are really relevant, Jess. But a lot of Australians are trying really hard to, not to litter and to reduce what they're buying. But we need more than that. We do need better packaging rules right across the country, particularly for plastic, and that includes soft plastics, because we produce and consume a lot of it. It's 1.3 million tonnes of plastic packaging that we use every year in Australia, and a very small proportion of that is actually collected for recycling. Mm. So we need better rules. We need mandatory rules across all people who put packaging on the market, so that it's a level playing field and it's fair for everyone, and that we get better design of packaging, so it's designed for recyclability and it's designed with recycled content being used in it.
1: Yeah.
0: So we'd like to see change, and that needs Australian government policy to get behind it and push through those changes. So it's very much needed, and that's what we're pushing for at Clean Up Australia. So we need our trusty volunteers getting out there and picking it up, but we also want change on what's produced in the first instance, so that we can really stem the litter that's ending up out in the environment.
1: Yeah, so you're like, listen, I don't mind running Clean Up Australia, and I love a good community clean up as much as anything, but this actually might be less of a community issue, and it might be more of a packaging problem that industry needs to be taking some responsibility for.
0: Yeah, absolutely spot on, Jess. And, you know, 130,000 tonnes of plastic litter ends up in the marine environment in Australia every year. And we often say to ourselves at Clean Up, wow, imagine how much more that would be if we didn't have the million volunteers that get out and clean up, help us at Clean Up Australia. But we need better design and just greater reuse of resources, rather than just using them once and tossing them away and sending them to landfill or rubbish in the environment.
1: Look, in lieu of, you know, big business deciding to take more responsibility when it comes to packaging and not making everything plastic, it still seems like there's going to be some cleanups that need to be done. And if someone's listening, Pip, and they think, well, you know what, I'd love to be involved, and particularly in the spring, that's a great time of year for me to get out and about and pick up some stuff. How can they sign up?
0: Well, we would love that. We'd love more volunteers than ever to join us for the Great Spring Cleanup this year. We had 900 events registered last year. It's so easy to get involved. It's free. You just go to our website at cleanup.org.au, and if you'd like a cleanup kit sent out to you, that's got gloves and bags and everything you need to do your cleanup, and we can send that out to you in time for you to do your cleanup with your friends or your school group or your office colleagues, whoever you want to clean up with, we can help you.
1: Well, that sounds brilliant. If those, you know, some of us already own a Hessian bag for rubbish reasons, but you can get one. It's great that they can get one from you. So Pip Kiernan has been our guest from Clean Up Australia. And if you want to get involved with the great spring cleanup that's going to be happening, in spring, the magpies are not following a schedule we've learned today, Pip, but at least you will be. People can go to cleanup.org.au and they can sign up there. Thank you so much for your time.
0: Thanks for having me, Jess.
1: Have a wonderful afternoon. Hey, let's get some news headlines now. We are joined by Adam Storey.
2: Thanks, Jess. Celebrity agent Ralph Carr has been revealed as the Melbourne businessman who's been found guilty of rape after Victoria's County Court lifted a suppression order. Carr is a well-known figure in entertainment circles who has represented artists and athletes for decades. The first bird mass mortality event in Australia from H5 bird flu has been confirmed by the federal government. The government says testing of a group of sick and dead birds found in South Australia's southeast have returned positive results. And the state's corruption watchdog has heard a key witness discussed his evidence with another person of interest before appearing at the inquiry. Former Catholic Schools New South Wales employee Robert Asaf admitted meeting lobbyist Jeremy Greenwood at a cafe after receiving a summons. More news at 4 o'clock.
1: Thank you, Adam. We were talking about magpies and they're swooping a bit earlier than normal, apparently. Certainly around Wagga, although we did have a report from Mullumbimby. So if you are somewhere in regional New South Wales and you have seen some swooping magpies, let us know. We don't judge. We don't get mad at the magpies. They're doing their natural behaviour. But interesting that they're doing what normally happens in spring a little bit earlier than normal. Anyway, get in touch if you have a magpie story or some tips on how to befriend them. I'm going to have to go and find a source of mealworms, which is going to be interesting. 0467 922 684 is the text line. But I love that Shovel has also brought a sports perspective to things. He says, Jess, Arthur Summons, Eric Weissel and Chris Mortimer were the best Wagga magpie swoopers on the footy. So there you go, Shovel. I trust you with your sports news. Hey, coming up, we're going to be talking about TV. Sport will be a little bit later in the program, but we're going to talk telly and we're going to find out Ted Lasso, right? If you loved the first three seasons, it is back for a fourth. I think it's got a slightly different premise. So is it any good? We'll find out.

0: That is Johnny and Mary here on Drive by Robert Palmer. If you want to get in touch, 0467 922 684. Perhaps you'll have some thoughts on some of the telly we're going to be discussing in just a moment. So let's get to it.
1: We're going to watch TV now.
2: TV.
1: TV, the TV.
2: With Andrew Mercado.
1: Yeah.
0: Except it's not Andrew Mercado because he's living the dream with a lengthy, extended holiday somewhere summery. But we are lucky enough to be joined by the wonderful friend of the show, Wenli Ma, who is culture editor at The Nightly. Good afternoon, Wenli.
3: Hello. Very jealous of Andrew Mercado. Still away.
0: Still away. Just loving his life, you know. Things are pretty great when you're Andrew Mercado and you watch telly for a living and you go to Europe. But listen, the rest of us are plugging on through winter and we're spending it the way that you should, which is probably rugged up and in front of the small screen. Plenty of shows to talk about. And one big one that has returned, I'm so curious as to what you think of this, Ted Lasso. Season 4. Let's talk.
3: Yes, so in terms of what I really, really think, I would be breaking a lot of embargoes if I told you that right now, but I can definitely preview it.
0: Okay.
3: Which is that it's coming out in 2 days.
0: Yep.
3: And, like, can you imagine, can you remember, like, when season 3 ended and you just thought, well, that was the end of a beautiful friendship because it was designed as a 3-season arc and it ended like it was designed as a 3-season arc and it felt like we weren't going to get any more. But it was so lovely when eventually, after many years of questions of, are we going to get more Ted Lasso? Are we going to get more Ted Lasso? Jason Sudeikis finally said, yes, you will get more Ted Lasso. And now it's 2 days away.
0: Yeah.
3: So you might remember the previous season, well, the series really, ended with Ted going back to America and everyone sort of starting off on new chapters of their lives with the tease of a women's football team. And that's exactly what they're doing. And of course, if you're going to do that, you need Ted Lasso to come back from Kansas to run it.
0: Because a woman couldn't run it? No, just kidding.
3: Well, no, actually, I mean, that is a point.
0: Is it?
3: That is a story point.
0: Yeah, how interesting. What I love, Wenli, is that you now in this conversation, as we're going to have some back and forths, are treading lightly in case Jason Sudeikis and his armed crew kick down your door going, you've broken the embargo.
3: You've broken the embargo and you'll never get another screener again.
0: You won't be talking TV in this business ever again. So let's tread very carefully, okay, and see what we can do. I loved season one. I don't know whether it was the time, because obviously it was a real lockdown favourite.
3: Mm-hmm.
0: I loved season one. I thought it was fantastic. I thought the episodes were short, sharp, so much heart. Thought it was great. Season two I liked slightly less, but I still enjoyed it. Season three, there was a point where I was like, oh, I feel
3: really?
0: Like... Yeah. I thought, oh... I feel like all the things that we loved about it, it's like when someone finds out what you like about something, so they give you more and more of it.
3: Mm-hmm.
0: Do you know what I mean? I felt like I wasn't getting a balanced diet anymore.
3: And felt like it had lost that sharpness.
0: Well, I don't even know if I need sharpness, but I just was like, it was more like, you think this is funny? I'll give you 10 of those. Do you think this character is dopey? Well, they'll be dopey. You know, that's kind of how I felt a little bit. Listen, this is just me. I'm just a little Scrooge at home. I still enjoyed it. The episodes got longer.
3: I think that's also completely fair because that was a very common criticism as the series went on. I mean, I see all of that as well, and there's just a little part of me that's like, I don't care. I love this. Yeah. I love hanging out with these people. And also, if you look back, like if you get to the end of it and you look back, and yes, there's some quibbles over how some of those characters were written and grew and the pace at which they sort of changed and changed again.
0: Mm.
3: But overall, I was just like, this is a series that really takes advantage of the TV format of serialized storytelling, where they went, we make this about character. It's not a plot forward show, like storytelling. We make it about character and we also give them the time to grow, to learn, to discover things. And I think actually quite a lot of TV doesn't do that anymore.
0: Mm. Okay, I'll take all of those. And I will say that there were things that I still really enjoyed even into the third season. I would say that the character arc of the character Jamie Tart was extraordinary over 3 seasons and I really, really enjoyed that. However, my worry is You know, are we retreading old ground because, you know what, it was a proven favourite, it was very financial success, it was a critical success, it was a great thing. Like, is it a story that needs to be told or not? So I know that's going to be hard for you to answer, but I do think not revisiting the old team and having a women's team

0: an interesting way of approaching that.
1: Well, there is a very easy answer to a specific part of that question, which is Jamie Tart is not in this. Ooh. So his story is kind of complete. And we don't actually see the members of the men's football team. Like, you know, they're referenced off screen sort of, but you just kind of believe that that's still ongoing. Mm. But yes, the shift changes to the women's team. So you've got a whole new team of players that you get to know. Yeah. And there is also an assistant coach who is, you know, part of that storyline. Like, why isn't a woman coaching this team? Mm.
0: Listen, I think you and I have had a spirited discussion about Ted Lasso, and you're still yet to anger Jason Sudeikis.
1: I didn't break any rules.
0: So you've done very well. Maybe if we speak to you next week, we'll find out what you thought of it. Okay, excellent. Ted Lasso season 4, that's coming out on Apple TV Plus. And look, great cast, Jason Sudeikis, Anna, Hannah Waddingham, Brett Goldstein, and others, new faces, old faces. I'm sure people will be very much looking forward to it. And I watched all 3 seasons. I wasn't mad at it. I just was like, oh, I really love the first one. You know, I really, really love the first one. It holds a special place in my heart, but I'm happy to open that heart up again. Let's
1: yes,
0: now.
1: And it is all about heart.
0: It's all about heart. Well, of course it is. Now let's go to something called Furious, which is on Disney. And my own spouse was suggesting, hey, could this be a show we would enjoy watching? Tell me, what do you think?
1: It may very well be the case. I think, I want to ask you, are you like a crime thriller person?
0: Yeah. I don't like gore, but I like the psychology stuff.
1: Yes, then I think you will be very much into it because I am not a crime thriller person. So I went into this a little bit begrudgingly, like, oh, I'm doing this for work. And within about 2/3 of the first episode, I'm like, oh, this show is good.
0: Great.
1: So it's won me over, a genre skeptic.
0: Great. That's all we can ask for. So it involves the FBI, and I know that there's a female serial killer.
1: There is a female serial killer. So this is very, very loosely inspired by the Black Widow movie from 1987, which was about a serial killer who married rich men and killed them off. Hence the name. This is a female serial killer who is also being chased by a female detective in the FBI. But there is no profit motive here. That is not why she is, you know, offing rich, powerful, elite men. And it's very much a story about vengeance and justice and violence of, you know, serial killer violence, but also violence against women by men, because the serial killer was at one time a victim of child sex trafficking. Mm. And so there's a lot of kind of Epstein allusions to this in this. And then that's played by Lola Pettigrew, who was actually in Say Nothing, that great series that was set during the Troubles. And then the FBI agent that is chasing her is played by Amy Rossum, and she herself has been a victim of domestic violence. So you've got these female perspectives and that are kind of fighting, they're still doing that cat and mouse serial killer law enforcement chase, but there's a lot more exploration about violence and trauma and how it just perpetuates the cycle. Mm. I mean, Liz Merriweather created this, and she, you know, her first big Hollywood project was like New Girl, which is obviously very different, but her more recent things have been like Dying for Sex and The Dropout, which was that Elizabeth Holmes biopic series. So she's starting to really, you know, explore these darker sides of things, but also while maintaining like a tone that isn't just relentlessly bleak and grim. Mm.
0: Okay.
1: Which is usually what I struggle with like crime thrillers.
0: Great. Well, listen, if we can lose the grim and just get to the tenterhooks and the guessing and the, you know, all of that, I'm into it. Okay, Furious, that's on Disney. That sounds good. I'm happy to give that a go. A new movie that is on streaming services that I've seen a lot of different places because it contains a cast full of many people I like. Jake Johnson, who people might remember from New Girl,
1: New Girl, yes.
0: Mary Steenburgen, who I think is just one of the most glorious women working in Hollywood. Our own Aaron Chen from Australia, The Dink. Talk to me about The Dink.
1: The dink refers to a move in pickleball. Now, I've never played pickleball, so I didn't know what the dink was. To me, dink was double income, no kids. So I've learned all kinds of new things. So this is about a guy, a former tennis pro who blew his big chance when he was a kid, really, and now just teaches tennis at the academy that his dad

0: Owens, who's played by Ed Harris. And he's like a real, you know, kind of a bit of a loser guy who's desperate for his father's approval, which is withheld. And just thinks like tennis is the whole world. It's everything. And then he has an injury, but in order to help himself kind of, you know, get back into his fitness, the doctor, who's played by Ben Stiller, suggests that he pick up pickleball, which at first, Dusty, the character, is like, absolutely not. He has no respect for pickleball. And then as it turns out, it is quite fun and he is great at it. And his new new pickleball partner is played by Mary Steenburgen. And they have, you know, a budding relationship and friendship that is very sweet. This was so much more likable than I thought it was, because it's like the seventh movie or TV show about like a middle-aged man in sport trying to have a second act. But this was funny.
1: Huh. Great. Hey, listen, I'm happy to give that a go. Hey, just quickly, before I let you go, we did a streaming movie just then, The Dink, which people can see on Netflix. I think it's Netflix, isn't it?
0: Apple.
1: My apologies then. I'll have Apple kicking down my door in a manner of Jason Sudeikis after a broken screener, promise. But have you seen the new Spider-Man? Because people are going whoop-woo about it.
0: Yeah, I have seen it. It's really fun. And it also, I like the Spider-Man movies because it seems like they're usually more about emotional stakes than they are about, you know, world-ending stakes.
1: Mm. Okay, so you, I
0: and
1: mean,
0: it's fun and it's making so much money.
1: It's making so much money. I know. I've just saw the Odyssey. I thought that's going to be my year's worth of keeping up with what the people are craving to see at the cinema. And now do I have to watch the previous ones to get across this?
0: Yes, probably. Oh, would make more sense. Or you could go on YouTube. I'm sure someone's done a recap.
1: Oh, no, I don't have time for YouTubers talking at me. I'm afraid, Wenley, I'm going to have to take that off my agenda. But listen, maybe on the weekend I'll watch all the Spider-Man films. And I'll start at the very beginning, by the way. Do the Tobey Maguires, do the Andrew Garfield, finally get through to the Tom Holland era.
0: That is a marathon and a half, because if you include the Spider-Verse feature films, you're talking about 11 movies.
1: Get out of here, Wenley. Stop giving me more work. But thank you so much for your review. Always appreciate talking to you.
0: Chat soon.
1: Good on you. Wenley Ma there, culture editor from The Nightly. Every Spider-Man film, that's a good time. And this is the Easy Beats.

0: Auntie Easy Beats. Good times. Which, funny anecdote, actually. Apparently when Jimmy Barnes was searching for a song to do possibly with INXS, it was Glenn A. Baker, who we learned passed away last week, who suggested, because he had such great knowledge of old Australian rock, he suggested, hey, why don't you do a cover of Good Times by the Easy Beats? And that's why we have that version as well. Very, very good taste, Glenn.
1: You are trending.
2: I think I'm going viral.
1: No, I know. Trending hard on Twitter right now.
2: Social influencer.
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3: They have the internet on computers now.
1: What's trending?
0: Giles Hardy. Good afternoon, Giles.
5: Good afternoon. Just happy Monday.
0: Yeah, you're that guy in the office, are you? Happy Monday guy.
5: Fake it till you make it, I believe, would be the best description.
0: Or your friend of the fan of the British band Happy Mondays. They were fun.
5: No, they look, that we're getting into more useful territory, it has to be said. Yes.
0: For local radio, they're not going to approve this.
5: No chance in heck.
0: What's happening online?
5: Well, speaking of Britain, a small sporting event has just wrapped up, the Commonwealth Games, and I know that we'll have Sophia on later to walk us through everything that's happened, including the walk, probably. But there's been a bit of debate about whether the Commonwealth Games have potentially passed it. Like, Australia has dominated so much that, you know, should this thing. But the internet is definitely interested in how the Games wrapped up. And I'm not talking about the performance in the closing ceremony. I'm not talking about the thing. I'm talking about the athletic stadium. So the Australian 4x100 men's sprint team won the relay, which is unusual for Australia. Now, it's the first time that we've won that event since 1974. Mm. Now, I'm not trying to get into the sport part of that. Sphere will do a much better part of that. However, Canada then protested because they'd finished second, but got disqualified because they were alleged to have stepped out of their lane, and they had footage that they claimed showed that they did not. And it took the officials 2.5 hours to determine this.
0: What? Huh?
5: Then, when that protest was finished, Nigeria, who had also been in the race, protested, and it took the officials another hour to do it. So, by the time the protests had been determined, 3.5 hours later, the medal ceremony happened while they were already dismantling the stadium with no one left there. They had to use a little tannoy speaker because the local neighbourhood sound laws had kicked in, so they couldn't even use the official speaker. The women's mile was presented in the same circumstances. So this caused, there's been fair whack of discussion about this online. But it gets even more bizarre for how much attention this is all getting. So have you ever heard of an American athletics commentator named Erin Brown?
0: No. Is that Erin as in, like, Irish pride of, or is it Aaron as in American, say the name Aaron, strangely?
5: E-R-I-N is what I will, how I will answer that, yes.
0: Pride of.
5: So, yes. So Erin Brown had, for reasons, has had been on a mission online to pick on Gout. Yeah, no. And obviously, none of us are up for that. Now, Gout's not even...
0: Congratulations on a new enemy, Erin.
5: Exactly. So, you are not alone. So, the Australian internet has been pretty up there with Erin Brown. But Erin Brown has, in addition to that, had this bee in his bonnet about the idea that the Australian sprint team aren't fast enough. So he'd previously mocked Rowan Browning, one of the four Australians, claiming he had the top end speed of a Popeye's chicken sandwich. I'm allowed to mention that product because, as far as I'm aware, it's not available in Australia, so I'm not promoting anything. Chris Ayers, who is a sprinter, an Australian sprinter, but was not one of the four, when we won the relay, posted a picture of a Popeye's takeaway bag on Instagram and tagged Brown. And Brown then doubled down, and his response: tell them that they have the top speed of a Popeye's chicken sandwich after running a decent NCAA time to win the Commonwealth Games after every team who is a factor messed up their handoffs. Australia celebrates by eating Popeye's chicken sandwiches for the first time. I'm

0: not sure Erin Brown gets how to do sledging on the internet.
1: I'm not sure I fully understand what's going on. I mean, no, people are making very chicken-centric...
0: Yeah, it's all about Popeyes, yeah. Which, you know...
1: If you're the marketing manager at Popeyes, are you happy or sad? I don't know.
0: Well, I mean, apparently your name's getting out there in Australia, which is unfortunate because your brand isn't.
1: Mm.
0: But also, I just don't think of chicken sandwiches as being particularly fast or slow. I think of them as being food.
1: Mm. Yeah, I don't really understand this story, but I think that any American that wants to have a go at Australians does immediately become my enemy.
0: And, yeah, absolutely.
1: I will defend Gout Gout and the Australian runners.
0: We defended Erin Kunda over the World Cup. Look, we are here to defend against strange American commentators who just seem to be getting... We're getting under their skin.
1: Yeah, they just don't want us doing well. And listen, it's okay to win through other people stumbling and fumbling. We're okay with that. We have our whole
0: Winter Olympics tradition started that way. So
1: that's the way I like it.
0: Yes, no, but I don't think I think it's churlish to suggest they Bradbury'd their way to this. They really, really did very well.
1: Yeah. I don't understand the chicken sandwich part, but that American can go and stuff his face with a chicken sandwich. You know,
0: he's a chicken sandwich, I say.
1: He sure is. Giles Hardy, thanks for letting us know what's happening online. Time for us to hand you over to the good folks at the 4 o'clock news. But when we return, we're going to talk about a book with some pretty troubling details about the butcher of Aberdeen.
2: Adam Story with ABC News. Two people are in hospital and several others have been treated by paramedics after a building collapsed in Sydney this morning. A man in his 60s and a man in his 30s were removed from the rubble and taken to hospital in a serious condition after the building at Ultimo partially collapsed into a service station at around 11. Seven other people were also assessed by paramedics. Acting Superintendent Peter Murray says authorities are still determining if there's further structural damage.
3: It's a significant roof collapse. As you can see, it's quite a proportion of the size of that total building has come down. The reason for the collapse, that'll be investigated and I can't comment on that at the moment.
2: Victoria's County Court has lifted a long-standing suppression order, meaning the ABC can reveal the identity of a Melbourne businessman found guilty of rape. Christian Silver reports.
4: The ABC can now reveal that celebrity agent Ralph Carr was the man who was last week found guilty of raping a woman in 2023. Carr has represented artists and sports stars over a long career and is well known in Melbourne's entertainment circles. After he was charged, Carr's lawyers argued his mental health would be placed at risk if his name was reported in the media. The suppression order lasted nearly 3 years and finally lifted this afternoon. Carr is now in prison awaiting sentencing. His lawyers say they'll be appealing the jury's verdict.
2: The trial of Alan Jones has heard a complainant didn't speak about being sexually assaulted by the veteran broadcaster at the time because he felt embarrassed. Ethan Ricks reports.
5: Alan Jones has pleaded not guilty to 20 counts of assault with act of indecency, 2 counts of sexual touching relating to 6 complainants. One alleged victim, known as Complainant Jay, told the court he met Mr. Jones when he was a promising teenage athlete. Complainant Jay told the court Mr. Jones began providing weekly payments and a card to help him focus on training. The complainant alleged Mr. Jones later kissed him on the mouth without consent on multiple occasions. He said he didn't tell anyone because he felt embarrassed and was worried about losing everything. He described his relationship with the broadcaster as fearful.
2: The corruption watchdog has heard a witness met with another ICAC person of interest to discuss an upcoming inquiry before giving evidence. Chantal Alcori reports.
6: The ICAC is investigating allegations of improper donations from prohibited political donors. Today, former Catholic Schools New South Wales employee Robert Asaf admitted he showed his summons to lobbyist Jeremy Greenwood during a meeting at a Sydney cafe. He says the pair left their phones behind and Mr. Greenwood tried to coordinate what they would say. Mr. Asaf also told the inquiry that he was branded a rat by Liberal associates for cooperating with an earlier parliamentary inquiry, including being sent rat emojis and fed false information to test his loyalty. He says he felt intimidated by messages warning his career could suffer if he spoke openly.
2: The first bird mass mortality in Australia from H5 bird flu has been confirmed by the federal government. Talia Fay has the details.
7: The government says testing of a larger group of sick and dead birds found at Baldwin Rocks in South Australia's southeast returned positive results for H5 bird flu. The results mark the first mass mortality event from the deadly strain. Australia has now recorded 74 cases.

0: details of who'll take part in negotiations later or where they'll be. Iran's Foreign Minister Abbas Araghchi has confirmed that discussions with Oman on new arrangements for the Strait of Hormuz are in their concluding stages. However, shipping continues to come under threat.
1: And the acting U.S. Attorney General Todd Blanche has issued a formal order terminating President Donald Trump's $2.5 billion fund to compensate his political allies. The order came after two Republican senators threatened to block his confirmation for the permanent position to lead the Justice Department unless he put the order in writing. Scattered light showers along the southern half of the ranges and adjacent western slopes this afternoon. The chance of a shower or two in Sydney, then a sunny day tomorrow with a top of 19. ABC News at 4:05.
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4: Good afternoon, Jess here with you. And if you want to get in touch, yes, 0467 922 684 is the text line. And coming up in this half hour, something you may have some thoughts on. We're going to be talking about short-term rentals. We sort of touched on it last week on the program and got some really interesting text messages. Your town might be one that has a lot of short-term rentals, a lot of holiday rentals available. Maybe it's a way that, you know, investors are paying off their properties, or maybe you've had to move for work and you've got a house that's sitting in a country town and you think, well, whatever way I can pay off that mortgage quicker than ever would be great. There's a market for it. We love tourism in this town. The thing is, there are some places in New South Wales where it's very, very hard to find a place to live. And so one organisation has suggested, hey, listen, what if you were to keep your short-term rentals but actually charge short-stay operators a little levy? Maybe it could raise enough money to help tackle homelessness. So would that be fair? Would you support maybe a short-term rental levy that, you know, its role was to help deal with homelessness, the profits from it? We're going to dive into that in the next half hour. We'll also take a look at the second part of Four Corners' Duped interview, which looks at the food industry in Australia and overseas. We'll be talking to Adele Ferguson, and there's going to be a lot more coming up in this next hour too. First, though, let's see how the roads are. We're joined now by Clint Dreeberg from the Transport Management Centre. Clint, good afternoon.
5: Hello there, Jess. On the south coast, if you're travelling through Kangaroo Valley, be prepared for changes at Hampton Bridge this week. During the day, the bridge remains open, but under a stop-slow traffic control with a 10k speed limit for heavy vehicles. If you're travelling through the evening, 6pm to 6am, the bridge will be fully closed in both directions, and closures will continue overnight through to Thursday this week. So when the bridge is closed, the detour is via Macquarie Pass and the Princes Highway, which could add up to about 90 minutes to your trip, so something to consider in Kangaroo Valley. In the far west, work has begun today at the Oxley Highway, about 8 kilometres east of Nevertire, from 6am to 6pm, single lane closures and a reduced speed limit down to 40k's through that work zone. That could add only about 5 minutes to your journey, and that'll be going on for the next 8 weeks. In the Southern Highlands, contraflow arrangements remain in place on the Hume Highway in Yass near Folder Avenue. Northbound traffic is currently using the southbound lanes under a 60k speed limit to allow extra time if you're on the Hume. And don't forget, in the Blue Mountains, the Great Western Highway remains closed in both directions at Victoria Pass and Mount Victoria. If you must travel, eastbound traffic has been detoured via Chifley Road and Darling Causeway. Westbound is using Harley Avenue, Darling Causeway and Chifley Road. Expect delays, especially if you're travelling during the peak period. And if you're a heavy vehicle operator, make sure you check approved networks for alternative routes. And you can check more on that and everything to do with roads throughout the state at livetraffic.com.
4: Thank you so much, Clint. And I regret to inform you of all the questions that I threw to our bird expert. The appeal of a young man's great hair to magpies. I forgot to ask it.
5: Oh, Jess. Now, so maybe I'll just have to trust the words of my mother then.
4: Is that what your mum told you happened?
5: Yes. And you cannot be shattering that now.
4: I would never do that. The poor woman's lost a mixer. It's at a friend's place. No, I would never. If your mum told you that your beautiful hair was why you got swooped by magpies, Clint, I'm happy to take that as a given. I don't.

0: need to speak to an urban ecologist about that. Consider it done and dusted. We're going to lock that in as law. And may that be a lesson to all of you with beautiful hair. You might want to cover that up.
1: With a good hat.
0: With a good hat. But try and make eye contact and smile at the birds if you can. Clint, thank you for your time. We'll talk to you in an hour.
1: Talk to you then. Bye-bye.
2: Are there any winners in the cost of living crisis? What's causing the algal bloom?
3: Questions. They've never been more important. So the one thing we'll never question is our duty to keep asking. ABC News. Keep asking.
0: Okay, now just a warning. The next story we're going to talk about is going to be dealing with a very, very violent crime. The subject matter is disturbing. If you have kids in the car, if you are just of a sensitive persuasion, I don't judge you one bit. If you need to go and change the radio station, give us maybe 10 minutes, 8 to 10 minutes. But it is about a very, very infamous crime, and there will be, we'll try to avoid any gratuitous details, but there will be some details, and I just want to be really sensitive to the fact that it might be a lot, particularly if you've got kids in the car. But if you can cast your mind back 26 years ago, you might remember a very, very infamous crime that happened in a cottage in Aberdeen in the Hunter Valley when John Price was murdered by his partner, Catherine Knight. Catherine Knight was a former abattoir worker, and she then went on to mutilate his body before preparing parts of it as food intended for his children. It is horrific, and it's hard to wrap your mind around it, right? And Catherine Knight was jailed for life without parole for what she did that day. Now, author Roger Augustin has returned to the story in a new work of narrative nonfiction. The book is called The Butcher of Aberdeen, and it looks beyond the horror of the crime itself and explores the lives of those involved and the violence that led to the murder. Roger, good afternoon.
4: Hi, thank you for having me.
0: This is such a confronting case. What made you want to return to it more than 26 years later?
4: Well, I had been researching infamous Australian crimes about 4 years ago, just for a new project, really, as a writer and a journalist. I love true crime, I have to admit. And I came across her story. And when I read the headlines, I immediately wanted to know more because, as you said, the details of her crime, the brutality, the catastrophic violence, it just gripped me. And I needed to know the origin story, how somebody came to be the sort of person who could do something like that. Mm. So I started to piece together a narrative through my research that eventually became this book.
0: Right. So, you know, you did mention there's a lot of news stories that had been written about Catherine Knight. It was a crime that got a lot of attention. So did you feel that the why was the part that had been really missing from the story?
4: Yeah, I do think so. I feel that the psychology was largely sort of taken for granted. When you look at the determination of her borderline personality disorder, for example, even though she was diagnosed with this through the forensic interviews, it was still not considered a reason for the crime. And look, I'm not a psychiatrist, so of course I accept that, but it did surprise me. And the other thing that I found was interesting is that Catherine had a pattern of abuse throughout all of her relationships. For a number of years, she'd been a serial abuser, really. And when this crime happened, that wasn't really mentioned, as far as I could tell, not so much. It was sort of like the headlines and this brutal crime, but very little mention of her history of abuse and her pattern of abuse. So that really intrigued me, and I wondered how much her role, you know, because she's a woman, I wondered how much that had to do with how we perceive what she did.
0: Yeah. I mean, that's the thing, right? There have been some horrendous crimes that we know about, famous serial killers for whom if you did learn the details of what they did, it does stay with you, right? But they're often men, and it's not often, you know, we won't get into too many of the graphic details, but a lot of them are horrifying, what Catherine Knight did after the murder. It wasn't just a murder of her partner. It was extreme violence that happened afterwards to his body.
4: Absolutely.
0: And it's not something I think we see a lot in women. So for you, was that part of the curiosity of thinking, how do you make a woman behave in this way that we would typically as a society think is kind of unusual, against type?
4: Absolutely. That's a great point. That's where I like to say that Catherine Knight really flipped the script, because her patterns of abuse and the kind of violence that she took out on John Price, they more closely resemble behaviors and patterns that we associate with male violence. So, you know, you could say that she killed more like a man. And I think that's sort of why we're still so fascinated by her, even though it's kind of this morbid fascination, admittedly. But I think because she's a woman and killed in this way, usually women who kill in a domestic violence situation, they're a lot quieter about it. It's usually methods that are sort of nuanced, you know, poison, for example. They tend to target those most vulnerable, so children and the elderly. They tend to be more motivated by financial gain. And Catherine wasn't someone who committed this violence out of a need for survival or self-defense. Mm. It was control, you know? That's what it was about.
0: Yeah, I mean, you talk about her past of abuse. It kind of goes both ways, of abuse that was inflicted on her, abuse she inflicted on others. How do you explore the trauma that she experienced without allowing it to become an excuse for the violence that she did inflict on others?
4: That's a good question. It is a very fine line to walk, because you don't want to sort of say, oh, it's, you know, you have to sort of excuse what she's done, because look at her childhood. I mean, it was racked by a lot of dysfunction and instability and violence, sexual violence. She claimed to have been sexually abused by members of her family. So there's a part of me that wants to say, this was probably more nurture than nature. And that's the question. Was it, you know, what was it? Was it nature or nurture? The prosecution found that it was nature, that she was sort of born, this was part of her personality. And I found that rather, it was kind of like a twist, a surprising twist for me, because it seemed to exclude all of the sort of dysfunction of her life and her childhood. So in some way, you do have to take that into account, at least to explain why she did what she did, not necessarily to excuse it, but in trying to answer, how does somebody, you know, go on to slaughter and you know, dismember someone they claim to love in the way that she did? Mm. So that you have to look in that area, I think.
0: What did you learn about John Price as a person?
4: I learned that, first of all, he was very, very well liked, that he was a charming bloke, you know, and every man, everyone really enjoyed his company. He loved to tell a good story. He loved a good laugh, and he loved women. And that was one of his weaknesses. I also came to realize that he was probably, like men from that period, from his generation, unwilling to really see the patterns in front of him, that he was in an abusive relationship with a woman who exhibited signs of coercive control and volatile, you know, emotional dysregulation. And I think on some level, it may have taken him a long time to admit that this woman is abusive and I'm in trouble. So he ignored a lot of the signs for a long time, and I think the men around him ignored it for a long time. They couldn't believe that a man could be trapped by a woman. And to his detriment, I think he waited too long to come around to the reality. So I think there was that part of him that just was your average bloke and just, you know, saw her as a woman and she'll be right, you know, I'll be fine. And he just sort of ignored it all. Yeah. So I thought that was really interesting.
0: So someone basically that really didn't understand the danger that he was facing. Look, Catherine Knight declined to speak to you for this book. So how does that shape things for you as a writer?
4: Well, I was disappointed, obviously, because I think it would have been really fascinating to get her side of things after so many years. It would have been a fascinating voice to add to everything that has been written about it. But, you know, you go on if you can't get, you know, if you can't get the person to speak. There's been so much written about her. There's so much out there. And really what I did is I collected all the information I could. I got court records, transcripts, and sort of pieced together a narrative, as you said in the beginning, a narrative nonfiction. So I really wanted to flesh it out more like a novel, because I felt that that gave the story more dimension, I think, and a little bit more sort of just fleshing out these scenes that helped me to understand, and hopefully the reader to understand, what were the triggers, you know, to get the origin story. When we encounter quote-unquote villains, we want to know the origin story.
0: Yeah.
4: And so that's what I tried to do.
0: Was there any key moment then? You've looked at her whole life and the build-up to that moment, that mm-hmm. anything that stood out to explain why she did what she did?
4: That is a great question. It's a million-dollar question. You know, in the end, it sort of became this kind of loop of, is it nature? Is it nurture? You know, it was like a snake swallowing its own tail. I really felt that her childhood had a lot of influence over her mind. I think in those formative years, a young mind can get quite fractured by instability and violence, absolutely. So I think that had a lot to do with it. Now, was that the cause of her borderline personality disorder? Or is that something you're born with? I really can't say. And there's no definitive answer that I was able to find, which I think that tension is part of the reason that we do still find her story so fascinating.
0: Now, you've written this as narrative nonfiction. Mm. So, I mean, as a writer, like, how do you bring these lives and these events onto a page in that kind of way while still staying faithful to the evidence?
4: That was about a lot of restraint because, of course, you know, there were times where I really wanted to flesh a scene out even more. And I found my own sort of mind and opinions just sort of getting caught up in those scenes. I really had to cut out a bit, you know, in the rereads. I felt this is a little too much, a little too speculative. So I really stuck with the facts. And where I fleshed out a scene, I used the evidence that I had in front of me to work out a likely scenario. So, for example, we knew that she was very jealous and that she fought a lot with her partner. So in fleshing out a scene in which they were having an argument, I made that argument about jealousy. So I never made anything up that didn't happen. I just sort of filled in the connective tissue, so to speak, to give it that kind of rounded dimension. Mm. So it was about a lot of restraint, I guess, and just sticking with the evidence that I had in front of me.
0: Yeah. Well, what do you hope readers end up understanding about this case beyond just the really gory details that made it so infamous?
4: I think, Catherine, one of the things that I did find as a thread, I think Catherine was definitely motivated by wanting to be loved and wanting a stable family home and wanting, you know, a partner who would be there with her forever. I think she did have those desires, but she also had a lot of an inability to control her emotions. And of course, there was a diagnosis. So I think for readers, I'd like them to come away with the sense that at the end of the day, we all just want to be loved. And even someone like Catherine, though she went about it in a horrible and catastrophic way because of various factors in her life, that was a part that I wanted to kind of give a little bit of a voice to, that she wanted something that she never really grew up with, and that was a stable, loving family home.
0: Mm. Well, our guest this afternoon has been Roger Augustin, who is the author of The Butcher of Aberdeen, looking at the very, very infamous murder that Catherine Knight committed against her partner, John Price. Thank you so much for talking to us about it today. Really appreciate your time.
4: Thank you for having me.
0: Take care.
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0: Now, coming up, we're going to be hearing about a whole bunch of well-aged women getting on the back of boards as part of a Granny Grommet group. But first, we'll have a little super tramp to take us there.

0: And it's Supertramp. Give a little bit here on Drive. 0467 922 684 is the text line. Or you can get me on the ABC Listen app with the tap of a button. Now, here's a tremendous story. I'm very excited about this. When 70-year-old Annie Milne started a Granny Grommet's bodyboarding group on the mid-north coast, south of Port Macquarie, she says she was inundated with women who were eager to catch waves, make friends and step out of their comfort zone. So Granny Grommets, it first started in Western Australia more than 25 years ago, and groups across the country continue to attract women aged 50 and over seeking fitness and friendship, with the benefits often extending well beyond the surf. So our reporter Emma Siossian went along to North Haven Beach to meet the latest Granny Grommets and find out what makes the group so special.
1: It's a calm, crisp winter's morning, and as the sun rises over the ocean, a group of older women are laughing as they catch waves on their bodyboards.
2: Yeah. The water's crystal clear and lots of laughs. That's what it's all about. Love it.
1: Yeah. They're part of a newly formed Granny Grommets group at North Haven, south of Port Macquarie, created by 70-year-old Annie Milne. Annie has just moved to the area from the New South Wales Hunter region, where she was part of a Granny Grommets group at Newcastle, and didn't want to miss out on something which has become a special part of her week.
3: It's just been one of the best things I've ever done. I just love it, and I really go out of my way not to miss a session. It's fabulous. It's just a non-negotiable. Granny Grommet Day, that's what I do. I put a post on the local group asking if there was any interest, and there was masses. I was inundated. So another lady hopped on and said she would help me, and we were sort of doing things together. And then we decided to start it before I moved up here because there was so much interest.
1: What do you love about being in the water?
3: I can't describe it. It's just the feeling. It's I don't

0: I don't know. I couldn't tell you. It's just fabulous. And we squeal on the waves and we roll around in the sand. And the camaraderie, just the fun in the surf. Everybody's so welcoming. I've got friends here now that I wouldn't have had.
1: And from the look of this gathering at the table here, there's quite a crew straight off the bat.
0: Yeah, and well, there's nearly 200 on the Facebook page already, and that's been only a few weeks. And that'll pick up even more.
1: Kit Poole is among those who's grabbing her wetsuit and hitting the waves twice a week at North Haven.
2: I'm new to the community, so it allows me to meet more people in the community and sit and have a coffee, but it's also fitness, fun, friendship.
1: I've spied a few whales going past this morning.
2: Yes, sometimes we see whales and dolphins.
3: Yes.
1: Jane Ainsley says it reminds her of her childhood.
3: I swim every morning right throughout the year anyway, and this is just such a wonderful feeling with this wonderful group of ladies to go out and do something I haven't done since I was about 7 years old, get on the board. So it's just been a fantastic experience. I really look forward to Mondays and Thursdays now.
1: Stephanie McMahon had never surfed before in her life when she decided to join the group, having moved to North Haven from the Hawkesbury area near Sydney.
4: So what a great way to meet other like-minded women that don't feel like they're too old to get amongst it and have a bit of fun. It's just nice, I guess, when you fall in that sort of old age group where you're not really retired yet. Some are, some aren't. It's just finding that, you know, special place where you can develop those community relationships is really, really nice to be part of.
1: Granny Grommets is for women aged 50 and over, and the first group was started about 26 years ago at Albany on Western Australia's southern coast. Rebecca Olive, a Vice Chancellor's Senior Research Fellow at RMIT University at Melbourne, studies the role of recreational sport and leisure, especially ocean-based sports, in helping build communities and stronger ties with the environment. She says she's thrilled to see the way Granny Grommets groups have kept growing across Australia.
5: Often women, when they have kids, often they get away from a lot of organised sporting activities because those activities might happen at times when they're looking after their kids the most. And so we often see women come back to physical activities as they age, and there's definitely an interest in these very playful, fun activities that are really immersive, literally in this case in the ocean, where they can push themselves to try new things and you know, be in nature, be with lots of other people and laughing together.
1: Sharon Taylor is also part of the group. So far, she's kept her feet on the dry sand, but she plans to change that.
6: I've come down a couple of times just to watch the ladies because I have a fear of the ocean, and I'm going to make it my goal to overcome my fear and put a wetsuit on and buy a board and get in there.
7: All right, I think if I hang out near that beach, they'll let me in on that because I think I don't quite hit the age bracket, but I would love to be a part of that gang because they sound amazing. Emma Siossi in there with that report of the Granny Grommets. Goodness me, depending on where you are on the coast of New South Wales, you'll have to dig up and see if you can find a Granny Grommets group to hang out with too. Let's now get some news headlines. We're joined by Adam Storey.
8: Thanks, Jess. Australia's first bird mass mortality event from H5 bird flu has been confirmed. The federal government says testing on sick and dead birds found in South Australia's southeast have returned the positive results for the virus. The West Australian government watchdog has confirmed it will review how services, including police, responded to Jeffrey Epstein accuser Virginia Giuffre prior to her death. WA police are currently reviewing officers' handling of a case. And celebrity agent Ralph Carr has been revealed as the Melbourne businessman who's been found guilty of rape after Victoria's County Court lifted a suppression order. Carr is a well-known figure in entertainment circles who's represented artists and athletes for decades. More news at 5.
7: Thanks so much, Adam. Now let's take a look at the weather. We are joined by Jiwon Park from the Bureau of Meteorology. Jiwon, good afternoon.
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7: What does the weather hold, my friend?
9: Yes, currently we are seeing storm showers and thunderstorms affecting parts of the central tablelands, Upper Hunter, and also there was a report of a small hail in Oberon this afternoon. We are also seeing some showers also developing in Sydney, Upper Central West, and parts of the Northwest Slopes and Plain, as I'm speaking now, as well as some fresh and gusty westerly winds on the southern ranges and strong on the alpine peaks due to a cold front and a trough crossing the area. And tomorrow, we may see some lingering light showers about the southern ranges and slopes, as well as nearby inland areas in the south, and also some light showers also about the northwest slopes and plain and the northern tablelands, with snow showers possible on the alpine peaks above 900 meters. But again, these showers are only expected to be fairly light, with no significant rainfall expected. Also, due to a slow movement of a low-pressure system driving all these features, we may see some fresh and gusty westerly winds still persisting on the southern ranges and the Illawarra Shoalhaven tomorrow as well. It will also be another cold, frosty morning because of broad areas of below zero minimum temperatures across the ranges, western slopes, and central inland plains. And with that, widespread morning frost could be a concern, while the daytime maximum temperatures will be slightly cooler than August average, generally in low to mid teens in the south and tending high teens to close to 20 degrees in the north.
7: Well, Jiwon Park, thank you very much for letting us know all of that. We'll talk to you soon.
9: Yeah, my pleasure.
7: Take care. Have a great afternoon. Kylie also eyeing off her local Granny Grommets group. She says, great to hear it started up locally. Only 6 years to go till I'll be eligible to join, but work might get in the way. But these women are goals. Good on them. Maybe there needs to be like a subgroup, like a junior group, a feeder group of slightly younger women that don't quite make the 50 and over group, but they can start bodyboarding in anticipation of joining the top group, the Granny Grommets. We'll brainstorm this, Kylie. We'll get it together. Here's John Farnham, Chain Reaction.

0: Can't argue with a bit of Big JF. Get your Monday afternoon going. So good hearing John Farnham's voice. Chain Reaction, of course, the name of that song. And someone else that always makes Monday afternoon sound like a good time. It's time to debrief everything we need to know on a Monday afternoon from the world of sport. And we're joined by our good friend Helen O'Neill. Helen, good afternoon.
1: Hey, good afternoon, Jess.
0: Now, Commonwealth Games, we are going to do a big wrap-up of the games after 5.30, but I know that you're such a sports devotee. You would have been pressed up against the screen. How did you actually find it?
1: Well, I actually found it a bit of – I spoke this time last week. I think you were off ill. And I said I found it a bit of a yawn, actually. Oh. It was like Australia be the rest of the Commonwealth. But then when a couple of Newcastle girls were winning gold and silver, and then this morning when the 76-year-old grandmother from just up the road won gold in the Paralawn Bowls, I thought, yeah, you know, these people probably deserve it. Probably it's probably great for those people.
0: Helen, does it just take a Novocastrian winning something for you to regain your interest in it?
1: Oh, yeah, more or less. I've got to say yes.
0: Yeah.
1: But okay. I think the good thing just was the Australian dominance on the track. I mean, we rarely or never see that at an Olympic level. But I think the fact we may have just come of age, you know, I mean, the Olympics is not that far, two more years, and who knows, we could go on to improve that. And I think that was a real standout. The competition may not have been there. The fact that the Commonwealth Games was reduced to 10 sports was a little bit, you know, disappointing. Mm. But the overall reality, I probably would have been in Melbourne this time had they gone ahead as with Melbourne when Melbourne won the rights. So, yeah. You know, you put all those things, bittersweets right throughout, and probably the disappointment for me was the Australian women's netball team, the Diamonds. Only they did eventually today take out bronze, beating England, but gee, Commonwealth Games, world netball without Australia in the finals is not world netball.
0: No, something's gone very wrong there, and I'll be reporting it to my MP. We'll do a bigger dive into the Commonwealth Games after 5.30. But for you, Helen, state of origin news I know is always really important, and it turns out the New South Wales origin coach, I should say, he's announced he's leaving, Laurie Daly.
1: Yeah, look, I think he did it. I think he did it really tough. You know, it wasn't the right way to do it. People bagged him out. I think at first because Laurie Daly hadn't coached in the system for a long time. But in terms of, you know, him and what he had to suffer and what his family actually suffered was not a good thing. But anyway, there's a new head coach. I mean, I do. My heart goes out to Laurie Daly. He's certainly been with. He proved in the end New South Wales, you know, blitzed it in the third game to win. So there was very little need for social media warriors to get on and bag him out. But they have announced Matt King as the new coach of New South Wales. There's a scoop for you. It's just happened right now.
0: Oh, great. This is what we get you on at exactly 4.42 in case there's any breaking news. We need Helen to be on the air. Great.
1: That's it. I've got to tell you, I'm quite surprised at that.
0: Really?
1: Matt King was a good player for the Rabbitohs when he had the big curly mop of hair. He was great to watch. I know he's done some fantastic things off the field in terms of his community work. So he has been the assistant coach for New South Wales for 3 years, but he's never coached at club level. He's only, like I say, he's been assistant coach, which kind of concerns me a bit. I mean, I thought initially Laurie Daly not coaching at club level was a bit of a drawback because the game's moved so far ahead, which would have meant he'd never coached under the, the six again rule and that quick play on. So I thought that would have gone against Daly. And for Matt King, although he's been assistant coach and has probably now coached at that level over the last year or two, I just don't know. But he must show something at training. The players must certainly have his respect. He himself played some Origin games, but that was in 2007. That's a long time ago. So I just find, it's interesting for mine that you would pick someone who's not tried and true, but then you bring in an NRL coach. Should they leave their club and just become the New South Wales coach or whatever. But, you know, like I say every time, Jess, you never get into the heads of selectors or coaches.
0: Yeah, you always say that, Helen. Sometimes I'm like, Helen, stop saying that thing about selectors and coaches. But you bang on about it and you're always right. So we'll have to wait and see. Listen, I'm always happy to see an unexpected young up-and-comer surprise and delight everyone with a skill set that maybe they weren't expected to have. So we'll just have to wait till next Origin.
1: Yeah, we will, I think. Yeah. You know, it's probably closer than you think, actually.
0: Yeah. All right. Well, there you go.
1: I mean, how quickly time goes. It all depends who Matt King picks as his assistant. And, you know, they usually have a forward coach, a backs coach, an attacking coach, a defensive coach, a bus coach.
0: Yep.
1: If you want to be the driver, get onto it, whatever.
0: All right. Yep.
1: It's all there.
0: It's all there. All right. Let's touch on the AFL women's because a good win for us, I believe.
1: Yeah, I was kicking myself. I didn't realise and act quickly enough to get down and get a ticket to North Sydney Oval. So Australia played Ireland in the country of origin almost. Of course, more Gaelic footballs played in Ireland, which is a slight difference. Australia winning that one by 50 points. And it was a 9,000, which is virtually, you know, a packed house there. And a lot of the fans had reached out to the AFL and said, why don't you play it in a bigger venue? You know, but the thing is, North Sydney Oval is such a boutique ground and everyone's close to the action, and it was probably a good choice in the end. But I also think that, if they're going to have this as an annual event maybe it comes back to Australia in 2 years, maybe we go to Ireland next year, then a bigger venue, and as the AFLW gains momentum, and of course the domestic season kicks off this weekend. It was great to watch the athleticism. And I don't know, because I think you're used to watching AFL on those big grounds in Melbourne, and because North Sydney Oval isn't strictly an AFL ground, it seemed to be closer. There seemed to be more action. You know, we weren't up one end and way, way down the other end. And the Aussie skipper, Jasmine Garner, was player of the match, and I thought she was really good. But there's also a couple of the girls out of the Ireland team who play in the AFLW, so they weren't really any strangers to playing out here. But it was just great.
0: Mm. Well, there you go, Helen O'Neill. Thank you for that wrap up. We'll talk to you next week.
1: Okay, thanks, Jess. Have a good week.
0: You have a great one, my friend. Coming up, we'll check in on tonight's Four Corners.

is Bernard Fanning with Wish You Well. Tim on Norfolk Island, our unofficial Norfolk Island correspondent, wants to wish well a Commonwealth Games superstar. He says there was a bronze for Norfolk Island in the bowls from a young Shay Wilson. It was a great effort. Yes, we salute the efforts of Norfolk Island, particularly now that we know what a lawn bowls superpower they are. Great work, Shay. We

0: tried to represent both Australian interests and Norfolk Island interests in these Commonwealth Games, and we'll continue to do that in the future. Now. Chocolate is something that gets sold to us as a bit of a guilt-free pleasure, but not many people know where the cocoa comes from or who pays the price for producing it. But tonight, Four Corners is going to be continuing its major investigation, Duped, Food Exposed. And in this second part of the series, Adele Ferguson and the team are going to be travelling to cocoa farms in Ghana and fruit farms here in Australia to examine the human cost behind some of the food we buy. And they're left asking a big question, which is, have the decades of promises to clean up supply chains really delivered? Well, we are joined right now by Four Corners reporter Adele Ferguson. Good afternoon, Adele.
1: Good afternoon.
0: Your investigation took you to Ghana in West Africa, which is one of the world's biggest cocoa producers. What did you find when you were there?
1: Yeah, we found it was so confronting. We found extreme poverty, no running water. Healthcare access was really difficult, open drains, deforestation. Oh, it was just awful. And then we met an insider who wanted to tell us about the child labour was still going on these cocoa farms. And so he gave us some footage that he'd taken just weeks ago of really young children working on cocoa farms with machetes, which are really dangerous for little 9 and 10 year olds, and they were meant to be at school, which is illegal in Ghana for kids to be working on farms when they should be at school, but because the farmers are so poor, they have no other choice.
0: Right, because chocolate companies have promised for decades to eradicate child labour.
1: But they have, and you know, when you put it into perspective, every year these chocolate companies, the industry is worth an estimated $180 billion a year. Wow. So they're making a lot of money out of it. So at the other end where the cocoa is being produced to make this chocolate, there's so much poverty.
0: Wow. So basically those profits, they are not flowing down to the workers on the ground.
1: They're not.
0: Okay. One of the people who you spoke to was a human rights lawyer by the name of Etel Higane, who has spent years working on the ground in West Africa. Let's hear what she had to say.
2: Behind the chocolate bar, behind that delightful treat, is all this human suffering. People without running water, kids without school, people whose future is being ruined just so that we can have this taste of chocolate.
0: I mean, that's something that's really going to stay with people, I think, when they probably watch this tonight and next go to the shop and look at the chocolates on display and try and think, oh, I mean, how do I even buy ethically? How do you know that, you know, it's not going to have such damage on the ground? You also looked, Adele, at the certification schemes and all of the promises that they make to consumers. Can you tell us a bit more about these schemes and whether the promises that they make actually stack up?
1: Yeah, sure. So it was really the reason why we ended up going to Ghana, because chocolate is so loved globally. And what you see on the labels are things like Rainforest Alliance, which is a certification scheme. It's got a little green frog symbol on it. Or you've got Cadbury's Cocoa Life, which is a company program which promises 100% sustainability on some of its chocolate bars. And what we saw when we went to Ghana, the farms we saw, the deforestation, it isn't translating. And we kept on digging, and we found out that some of the biggest companies and these certification schemes use a thing called mass balance. And what that is it allows companies to use the certification logo on products that may contain non-certified cocoa. So non-certified cocoa is the cocoa that could have child labour in it, deforestation, poverty of farmers, and it can be all mixed together. But as long as they've purchased certified cocoa in the mix and it's equivalent, then they can use that label on the bar of chocolate.
0: Okay. I mean, do you know what this reminds me of? This reminds me of having discussions with people who work in the waste industry about things that have recycling stamped all over them, right? And then you delve into it and it turns out these things actually can't be recycled. It's more of a marketing tool than it is any kind of guide for the consumer. It sounds like this is quite similar, which is a consumer might think that they're looking at these stamps that give them the okay to eat, yeah, in a guilt-free way.

0: And you're sort of saying, no, it's a lot more complex than that.
1: Absolutely. And we have people tonight who say it is basically a marketing ploy. It's a way to trick people into thinking that they're buying sustainably sourced chocolates, which is such a shame. We spoke to the companies and to Rainforest, and the companies say that, you know, they think it's terrible that child labour exists. They've spent billions of dollars over the years on sustainability programs. They prohibit child labour in their supply chains. And Rainforest says certification can only do so much. It can't solve all the problems. It's a very complicated system.
0: We're talking to Adele Ferguson, Four Corners journalist, about tonight's second episode in the Duped report, looking at the food industry. And you didn't just go to Ghana. You also looked in Australia as to what's going on here. Where did you go? What did you find?
1: Yeah, we did. So we spoke to workers all over the country. We decided to go to Coffs Harbour, which is the centre for blueberries, and we also went to the Riverina, which has oranges and lots of other types of fruit. And we found that there is rampant worker exploitation going on. One of the workers we spoke to in Coffs Harbour was Jin Lee, who was on a working holiday visa, and he had to go to a regional town and do some fruit picking in order to extend his visa. And this is what he had to say.
2: The things I was seeing was definitely not legal. I would be there from 7:30 in the morning to 5 p.m. And I would be paid $20 that day. Some of us got diapers because they didn't provide bathroom breaks. We basically had to pay everything by ourselves out of pocket.
0: I mean, again, I think most Australians going down to the shops to pick up some Australian-grown blueberries would not be anticipating hearing that from the workers that picked them.
1: Yeah, it's pretty horrifying. And in the Riverina, we spoke to dozens of workers who are saying that they're getting, some of them are getting less than $7 an hour. If they get sick, they don't get paid.
0: Yeah.
1: And they're living in hovels. So it's labour hire companies who have moved into the industry, and there are hundreds upon hundreds of them. Some of them are legitimate, some of them are run by crooks. And we spoke to James Cocaine, who's the New South Wales Anti-Slavery Commissioner, and he was saying that they're a real problem.
3: Now, in New South Wales, we have no labour hire licensing. There's no barrier to entry for any person to come and set up a labour hire company. So we have opened the door to crooks from New South Wales, from further afield in Australia, even from overseas, to come into that space and provide labour hire services.
0: Okay, but Adele, Australia has a modern slavery act that's meant to address the kinds of practices that you've been uncovering here and overseas. I mean, has it actually been effective?
1: It has not been effective. There was a review into it in 2023, and it found that it just wasn't cutting through. And we spoke to Alan Fells, who helped get compensation worth over $150 million for foreign workers, foreign students on visas who got caught up in the 7-Eleven wage fraud scandal. And he also wrote a landmark anti-slavery report a few years ago. So he really knows this space well. And he was scathing about the Modern Slavery Act.
4: It's a symbolic, tokenistic law. It's the sort of law you pass when you want to look as if you're concerned about something, but you don't intend anything to happen. In a country like Australia, we shouldn't have slave-like practices. We shouldn't have gross exploitation.
0: Well, Adele, I mean, after everything that your team has uncovered, I mean, what do you think needs to change if this country is serious about tackling exploitation in these supply chains?
1: Yeah, it really needs to have much better regulation. You need to have a Modern Slavery Act that has enforcement powers. You need to have anti-slavery commissioners that have investigative powers. And they introduced a criminalisation of wage theft, deliberate wage theft, 18 months ago. There still hasn't been one referral. So there just needs to be more resources, there needs to be a one-stop regulator. There are too many fragmented regulations.

0: that fall through the cracks. And of course, as James Cocaine was saying, some states don't have a labour hire licensing scheme.
1: Well, look, people can find out more about what you've uncovered if they watch the full episode tonight. Duped, Food Exposed, Part 2. It airs this evening on ABC TV. You can also, of course, catch up anytime on ABC iView. And our guest has been journalist Adele Ferguson. Thank you so much.
0: Thank you.
1: Have a wonderful afternoon. We are coming up to the 5 o'clock news. When we return, you might have seen on Friday the US president announced that there was going to be a disarmament of Hamas. We're going to look at that deal, how it's been playing out, and a lot more. Stick around.
2: Adam Story with ABC News. Two people are in a serious condition in hospital and several others injured after part of a building collapsed in Sydney CBD this morning. Digby Worthmuller has the details.
3: Emergency crews were called to Wattle Street and Ultimo at around 11 this morning after a 7-metre-high wall gave way, sending debris onto the adjoining service station and damaging several parked cars. Two people were taken to hospital with serious injuries while workers from the building site evacuated safely. Specialist fire and rescue crews are assessing the building for any further structural movement, with neighbouring buildings also evacuated as a precaution. Two lanes of Wattle Street remain closed between MacArthur and Kelly Streets, and the public are urged to avoid the area.
2: The prosecution has begun its case against veteran broadcaster Alan Jones over historical sexual assault charges. Ethan Ricks reports.
4: Alan Jones has pleaded not guilty to 20 counts of assault with act of indecency and 2 counts of sexual touching relating to 6 complainants. The prosecution has begun laying out their case against the 85-year-old by detailing the alleged offending they say took place between 2003 and 2020. The court heard that one alleged victim known as Complainant Jay met Mr. Jones when he was a promising teenage athlete and received $600 a week from him to help with his training. Prosecutors allege Mr. Jones touched him multiple times while at his Fitzroy Falls property and had pushed his naked body up against the complainant. The judge-only trial continues.
2: Australia's first mass mortality from H5 bird flu has been confirmed in South Australia's southeast. The federal government says testing on sick and dead birds found at Borden Rocks returned positive results for the virus. The South Australian government this afternoon confirmed another 4 positive cases in the state, bringing the nation's total to 78. Federal Agriculture Minister Julie Collins says a meeting was held with Environment and Agriculture Ministers over bird flu on Friday.
5: We would do everything we could do to help protect Australian wildlife wherever possible, as well as protect our agricultural industries, our local communities, and importantly, our national economy. States and territories will continue to undertake activities on the ground.
2: A prominent former NRL player has alleged gambling company employees offered him drugs as an inducement. With the details, Jack Mackay in Canberra.
6: Luke Bateman has previously spoken of his gambling addiction and how he lost tens of thousands of dollars to betting companies. He's pushing the federal government to strengthen reforms before Parliament that are aimed at restricting gambling ads. Mr. Bateman has told a Senate inquiry that companies flew him into state for race days.
7: But also, before getting there, your VIP manager would offer you, go, hey mate, what drugs do you want? Do you want a couple of bags for this weekend?
6: Anti-gambling advocate Tim Costello has also appeared at the inquiry, calling for a national gambling regulator.
2: A further review into how police and other services responded to Jeffrey Epstein accuser Virginia Giuffre is now underway by the West Australian Ombudsman. Miss Giuffre died by suicide in April last year on her semi-rural property north of Perth. She had long alleged she was trafficked for sex by Epstein when she was a teenager. While living in Australia, she'd been involved in a dispute with her former partner and had been charged with breaching a restraining order. The West Australian Ombudsman has confirmed it will be reviewing her case, including whether she was misidentified as a perpetrator of family violence. The West Australian Premier, Roger Cook, says he supports the review.
8: I think that will provide people with confidence that there's strong oversight in the way that we undertake these sort of investigations.
2: And US President Donald Trump says he's decided to hold off on ordering US forces to carry out new strikes against Iran at the urging of Gulf allies Qatar, Saudi Arabia and the United Arab Emirates. Tweon Fitzpatrick reports.
9: Donald Trump says that a plan was in place for US forces to carry out the biggest attack since World War II. However, he's decided to scrap the plan and give deployment.

0: Good afternoon. Yes, Jess here with you. Our last hour together on air this afternoon. And we've got a lot to talk about, actually. On Friday, big announcement from the US president. Hamas had agreed to a complete disarmament. Were we finally going to get peace in Gaza? Well, it might not be as straightforward as perhaps the headlines were saying on Friday. We're going to take a closer look at what was announced. Certainly what's been happening since the announcement. Does that indicate that there's a path for peace that's going to be pursued? That conversation is coming up next. We're also going to talk about a possible rental levy that's been suggested for short-term rentals. So let's say you live in a town where there isn't as much rental availability because a lot of short-term rentals are there and holiday visitors have their pick of the bunch of places to stay. But anyone that wants to live in a town is really struggling. The suggestion has been put forward, well, what if we put a levy on short-term rentals and that levy went towards helping homelessness? Would that be a good use of funds? Would it be fair? Well, we'll talk about that too in the next half hour. We'll get a Commonwealth Games wrap-up after 5:30. And we might be getting more of your thoughts on the Four Corners episode we're talking about tonight. We just heard from Adele Ferguson before the news talking about Duped Part 2, right? Where they go to Ghana, they look at chocolate. They go to our own Coffs Harbour and the Riverina here in New South Wales and look at the work practices there. And yeah, some really interesting texts coming through. Brad says, I live just north of Coffs and I've been calling blueberries slave berries for years, which is just like, what a terrible thing to have to say about somewhere that's just south of you. You know what I mean? Like, we don't like to think that this is how work is in this country. And poor Will went on a real journey listening to that, saying, I suspect this is the end of the line for me in chocolate. None of it can be properly certified, so I won't have any. And then about 2 minutes later, a follow-up text saying, oh, not blueberries. This is so bad. What a horror show. So, yeah, look, if you're a lover of chocolate or blueberries, certainly lots to think about and certainly an unmissable Four Corners tonight. So, look, let's get into the traffic, I reckon. It's time to chat to Clint Dreeberg from the Traffic Management Centre. Clint, good afternoon.
1: Good afternoon to you, Jess. And in the Blue Mountains, the Great Western Highway remains closed to Victoria Pass in Mount Victoria. Eastbound drivers are diverted via Chifley Road and Darling Causeway, while westbound traffic is using Harley Avenue, Darling Causeway and Chifley Road. This detour could add about an hour to your travel time, so please plan ahead. To the far west, ongoing roadworks continue till 6 p.m. on the Mitchell Highway. That's near Neventire Bogan Road, so if you're passing through shortly, expect portable traffic lights and stop slow conditions with a reduced 40k per hour speed limit. That'll add about 5 minutes extra to your trip. In the central west, work begins tonight in parks on roads adjacent to the parks bypass. Those works will run from 6 p.m. to 7 a.m. on the new highway just south of London Road, as well as at the intersection of Bogan Road and Peak Hill Road. A 40 kilometre hour speed limit is in place during those work hours, so allow an extra 5 minutes. If you're travelling through the night on the south coast, a heads up for late night drivers as well. A significant road servicing work continues tonight at the intersection of Princes Highway and Jarvis Bay Road. That's from 9 p.m. tonight to 5 a.m. Jarvis Bay Road will be completely closed between the Princes Highway and Gardiner Road, so if you're heading to villages east of the highway tonight, you'll need to detour via Island Point Road and the Wool Road, which will add about 15 minutes to your trip. For live updates and to track your route home this Monday evening, use the Live Traffic New South Wales app or head to livetraffic.com.
0: Thank you, Clint Dreeberg from the Transport Management Centre. Now, today we learned at the beginning of the show that you have such sweet hair that it's like a siren song for magpies, but do you have a sweet tooth, Clint?
1: Oh, I do, I do. I am looking at, to fill you in, Jess, at the sweet tooth that I've been squandering away in my drawer here at the Traffic Management Centre. The last slice from my Christmas crack of Christmas and July celebrations 2 weekends ago.
0: So you're a big fan of chocolate. Here's the thing, Clint. When you buy a chocolate and it maybe has like a certification on the front going like, oh, it's fair trade. It's
1: great. Yes.
0: Yeah. Like, does that make you feel nice inside?
1: Well, I think it should do, but having heard what's been going on of late, I'm not so convinced anymore.
0: Oh, man, you can't believe the recycling instructions on packaging. You can't.

0: believe the source and certifications that are on the packaging.
1: What can you do these days?
0: You're going to have to make blooming homemade chocolate. I'm going to have to pick my own cocoa because I have a sweet tooth too. And it's just like this world is a hard thing to try and navigate ethically, where everywhere you turn, you're like, oh, it feels like a problem as well. But, you know, I think as consumers, maybe all you can do is maybe act with what you put in your basket. But, yeah, I think we might have to do a lot of research into ethical companies that aren't just putting stamps on things. So either way, here's what I am doing, putting Four Corners on my to-do list this evening so I can try and get across some of the brands and see if they point out some that are less probo. But, yeah, I think, good old Froggy, he's actually found a local chocolate brand at his Wollongong cafe, and he says it's a bit pricey, but it's made here. So hopefully they're sourcing good cocoa. I'm just really, you know, it bums me out. Bums me out, Clint.
1: You're talking about this chocolate is making me look very hard at my Christmas crack and considering my options for after this chat we have.
0: Here I am going, you're hearing, meow, meow, meow, meow, meow, meow, meow, chocolate, meow, meow, meow, meow, meow, meow, meow, meow, chocolate.
1: I am considering the tea I'm going to have with my chocolate now too. Like, what is it good tea? Is it bad tea?
0: Meow, meow, Four Corners.
1: China jasmine, chamomile or peppermint.
0: Well, I'm not going to keep you from your chocolate anymore, nor am I going to make you feel more depressed about it like I have for some of our other listeners who are like, blueberries, chocolate. What have you done? But, Clint, enjoy your chocolates and leave me to have my own private existential crisis.
1: Okay, Jess. See you tomorrow.
0: Good on you.
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0: On Friday, US President Donald Trump announced on Truth Social that his Board of Peace had reached an agreement for what he called, and I quote here, the complete disarmament of Hamas and all other armed groups in Gaza, which would be a huge development when it comes to peace in the Middle East, right? But over the weekend, Israel raised serious concerns about the deal, and they continued launching strikes across Gaza. And both Hamas and Israel seem to remain divided over what should happen first to make this deal come to fruition. So how much of an agreement is there really? Alan Beam is a special advisor on international and security affairs at the Australia Institute and joins us now. Alan, good afternoon.
3: Good afternoon, Jess.
0: So what has happened since Donald Trump announced this deal on Friday?
3: Well, I think it's the same as many of President Trump's other announcements, Jess. Nothing has happened since he's made the announcement, because the main thing here is the announcement itself. You see, one of President Trump's techniques, and it sort of works, is to make a huge, massive announcement, which is astonishing, and he claims enormous success as a result of that, which pushes the envelope just that little bit further forward so that he gets some kind of result at the end of it. And it's on the basis of that that he will then claim another step in victory. So it's got to be seen as part of an overall strategy that President Trump uses often to get little concessions on the basis of very big announcements. Huh. So what's happening now is that those who were as surprised by the announcement, that is Hamas and Israel, work out what on earth it means, while the rest of us try to do the same.
0: So you're saying these really big announcements that say something huge has happened, it's actually kind of part of a diplomatic process to maybe not have this huge result, but take a tiny step forward toward the huge result.
3: Well, I think if you look at the history of many of President Trump's announcements, you'll see that pattern emerging. So the way in which I looked at Friday's announcement was with a mixture of puzzlement, like, how on earth did he get that kind of agreement from anybody? And we'll just touch on that in a moment. And then I thought, oh, yes, I know what he's doing. He's pushing the envelope so that he will have something to claim, which will be a small additional change as the basis for another bit of ratcheting a bit later on.
0: Okay.
3: So I think that it's a fairly standard technique that he uses.
0: Okay, you said, you know, you found yourself wondering how did he get that kind of agreement from anybody, and you were going to give us an answer. How?
3: Well, first of all, he claims it's an agreement for total disarmament on the part of Hamas.

0: Really? Can anybody believe that a population is going to have a security force which has no weapons whatsoever, no pistols, no rifles, no perhaps machine guns? So the disarmament, I should think, starts with the very big things, rockets, artillery pieces, mortars, things like that, and maybe there's elements of an agreement to bring down some of the heavy weaponry in return for Israel making parallel concessions. But we've already seen that Israel doesn't want to make those concessions, so that Hamas and Israel are both staring at each other, waiting for the other to move first. So Hamas is saying Israel's got to clear out of Gaza, got to clear out of Palestine, withdraw their forces, and allow all of the aid programs to come back in. Oh, and by the way, we've got to re-establish our civil service. And Israel, and we've heard Ben-Gvir and Mr. Smotrich already saying, hey, we can't do that because our national security is still at stake, it's still under threat. So Israel will not budge. And of course, Hamas have made that a precondition. So if Israel won't budge, then Hamas won't budge, and we're sort of back to square one. But President Trump wants to get a concession out of Hamas. And so I suspect that what he's angling for is to say, well, I'll get the Israelis to make a small concession if you at least stop the big weapons. And I think the big weapons part of it is probably achievable.
1: You described Hamas as a security force in that answer, but there would be some that say, well, Hamas is a terrorist organisation, not a security force. But what is the role that they're playing in Gaza at the moment?
0: Well, they're pretty dominant. I mean, they're a pretty dominant political force, and they're armed. So they do provide a kind of security force, though you wouldn't want to be a Palestinian at the moment, Jess, because you'd get bombed by Israel, so it's not delivering much in the way of security. But the other players here, and Iran remains a very important sponsor of Hamas, and my guess is that Hamas at this point feels that Iran is largely winning in the contest with the United States. So Hamas can make some concessions because of its judgment, I think, that Iran is doing better in that contest around the Strait of Hormuz than the United States is. Now, that might only be temporary. We don't know where that, you know, problem's going to go. But at this stage, you can say with some confidence that Iran's not doing too badly out of this. So there's that complication. There's the United States seeking to manoeuvre Israel, but Prime Minister Netanyahu will not have it. And that clearly was part of the conversation he had last week with President Trump. And then for their part, the Israelis are not going to make concessions in advance of concessions from Hamas itself. So what we have on the ground in the Middle East at the moment is a kind of three-way Mexican standoff between Hamas, the United States, and Israel. And they're all staring at each other with their guns loaded, and nobody will blink and nobody will make a move until somebody else does so. And this is why the problem will, in my estimation, remain intractable.
1: We are talking to Alan Beam from the Australia Institute about the announcement on Friday from President Trump that he had struck an agreement with Hamas. They were going to completely disarm. It doesn't look like this is actually happening. I also wonder, Alan, you know, the timing of this. We know that there's going to be an election soon in Israel. I can't imagine Benjamin Netanyahu wanting to make any deals or concessions with Hamas ahead of that.
0: No, and I don't think reasonably he could. I mean, the fact of the matter is that Israel's security has been threatened from Gaza and from Palestine. And while part of Israel's security problem is of its own making, nonetheless, we've had massive security problems in the Middle East for the last 60 years. And so Israel's not going to make concessions easily. And of course, Prime Minister Netanyahu's re-election, which is of course what he's asked,

0: doctor is going to depend very much on the support that he gets from the right in Israel, which is, of course, Ben-Gvir and Smotrich particularly. They're very important to him, so that if he loses them, he loses the election. And in my view, he's not going to make premature or preemptive concessions before the election is held and there's a clear result.
1: If, say, Hamas did retreat and were no longer in Gaza or controlling Gaza, if they gave up power, who's going to step into that breach?
0: Well, nobody at this point, because Hamas is one of the central elements of power across the Palestinian people. It's sort of fixed in there. And for its part, Iran is not just going to watch idly as Hamas evaporates. So Hamas stays there, and it will play, I think, quite an important role in the re-establishment of civil administration in Palestine itself, because it's a part of the political furniture and has been for a long time. The issue becomes, does Hamas become a fully paid-up member of the sensible government of a country, or does it continue to wish to espouse terrorist elements as part of its approach to its national security? If it does that, of course, it's outside the pale, and nobody will deal with them. They'll proscribe them still, as we do. So it's very tricky to get from where they are now to where everybody would like them to be. We've seen in Syria, for example, just the same problem emerge, that you get rid of a dictator, you think you've stabilised the place, and then suddenly a whole lot of other players come out because the pressure is off them. And so the same might well happen in Palestine. It's a very, very tricky situation. So an international stabilisation force will be key to the maintenance of any kind of peace process in Palestine. Israel will necessarily have to back off. Hamas will have to reduce its weaponry to things that it can't go to war with. And while all of that's happening, aid programs have got to flow in. And you know, you've got 2 million people there who are in dire circumstances, and there's nowhere for them to live because everything has been flattened. So the reconstruction program itself will be huge. All of those steps have got to be underway before you can land any kind of sustainable peace. And boy, that is a very difficult thing to achieve, even for President Trump.
1: Alan Beam, Special Advisor on International and Security Affairs at the Australia Institute. Thank you so much for your time this afternoon, and I'm sure we'll talk to you soon.
0: Thank you, Jess.
1: And some text messages coming in about this discussion. Jock says, Jess McGuire, it's good to hear a commentator who recognises that Donald Trump does have strategy and who would be surprised that Israel is reluctant to make concessions, as your commentator also recognises. Meanwhile, Greg and Ningen says, these dealings going on in the Middle East between the US and Israel, Hamas and Iran, well, I think most of us are sick of hearing about it, as nothing appears to be accomplished. Meanwhile, the price of fuel continues to go up. A bloody mess, says Greg. And Froggy in Thirroul says, Jess, should we believe in what Donald Trump says on his social media posts? Why doesn't Donald Trump, the President of the United States, use official media outlets or answer questions from any sector of the media? Should the ABC believe what anyone on social media says? Thank you, Froggy. Some interesting thoughts there too. 0467 922 684 is the text line.
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1: Now, in some of our most popular holiday towns in New South Wales, there are thousands of homes that are available to holidaymakers, but locals struggle to find anywhere they can afford to live. So could a new levy on short-term rentals help redress that balance? Homelessness New South Wales reckon that a levy on short-term accommodation could raise millions of dollars for housing support and perhaps even encourage some owners to return their properties to the long-term rental market. CEO of Homelessness New South Wales, Dom Rowe, joins us now. Dom, good afternoon.
4: Good afternoon.
1: So what exactly are you proposing here?

0: Well, we're proposing a 7.5% levy on short-term rental accommodation that would be paid per night. It's something similar to what they've done in Victoria, where they've got a 7.5% levy, and that's worked quite well in terms of raising revenue, but also preventing the continued explosion of short-term rental.
1: So this has been done in Victoria. Did it ruin tourism in towns?
0: No, not at all. In fact, it seems to be working still as it was before. We're not sure of the exact numbers of short-term rental that have been taken off the market, but we know that that market continues to exist and be quite healthy.
1: Right, okay. And the money you said that is raised, where exactly has it gone? What's the impact that's had?
0: Well, that's had a huge impact. In the last year in Victoria, they've raised $85 million, and that's gone to housing and homelessness support services, so really making a big difference. And in New South Wales, that would be incredible to have that kind of injection or investment in homelessness services because they're really struggling at the moment.
1: I mean, let's say that this levy was introduced. Where are you seeing that money going exactly? And what kind of difference, paint us the picture, would it make?
0: Well, what it means is homelessness services will be able to do more outreach. So people that are sleeping rough on the street because they can't find a suitable home, there would be more staff that would be able to assist them into suitable accommodation, which would be a great benefit. Secondly, it means that we could do more tenancy support. So when people are experiencing problems in their private rental, we could have services that could intervene early and stop those people from being a part of the homelessness queue.
1: Okay, so you don't have any concerns that a levy would hurt tourism businesses and the people that they employ?
0: No, we don't think that that would be a problem. The explosion in short-term rental accommodation shows that there's a real market there for that. In New South Wales alone, there's almost 50,000 short-term rental accommodation properties and only 22,000 long-term rentals. So we know that when you compare long-term rental to short-term rental, definitely short-term rental is the more profitable.
1: Yeah, I mean, it sounds about right to me. The trouble is, Dawn, whenever I talk to people involved in real estate, even sometimes people in government, the argument always is that building more homes, that's going to be the best way to improve rental availability. But why do you believe this levy also needs to be part of the answer?
0: Well, we know that everyone needs a place to call home, but they also need the support to find and keep it. We know that if you've experienced homelessness, you'll find yourself suffering from a range of health problems and mental health problems where you need that support from people that are specialist in helping you out when you're in a difficult situation. So we need the houses, but we also need the support that people with these complexities need to have dealt with.
1: Now, Troy's gotten in touch. She says, get off the backs of the mum and dad investors. This is a lack of foresight by all levels of government, not investing in more caravan, motorhome, and all camping sites for travellers. Which is an interesting point, as in like investing more in tourism in that kind of format. But I wonder what we know about short-term rentals and whether they are majority owned by, say, mum and dad investors, which is a term we hear a lot, but I don't know how accurate it is. Do we have any data on that that you know of?
0: No, there's no real data on that. And I will say the level of data on the short-term rental accommodation industry is quite poor, which makes policy responses quite difficult to do in terms of reducing the increase of short-term rentals. So we definitely need to collect more data about short-term rentals.
1: Okay, so this levy, just to check, is it going to be paid by the people who are, that own the short-term accommodation, or is it paid by the tourists that would be staying there?
0: Well, it will be levied on the platform, and some of
1: Right.
0: that would be passed to people that are using the short-term rental accommodation. So instead of paying, $200 a night, they might end up paying $215 or so dollars a night.
1: Right. Okay. Look, what would need to happen for this proposal to become reality here in New South Wales, as it has in Victoria already? Who would need to support it?
0: So we'd need the support of elected members of parliament, and that would need to be a piece of legislation that would go through parliament to make that work.
1: Have you had any conversations with those in power about this idea?
0: Yes, we have, and they're interested in that as being one of the possible things.

0: you can do to increase the number, the amount of support that people who are in need of suitable homes need to find and keep those homes.
1: Now, there might be some people who would say, well, holiday homes have existed in the past and they're not the kind of places that become affordable long-term rentals anyway. How would you respond to that?
0: Well, I think we're in a totally different situation now. With 50,000 short-term rental accommodation properties, we're not looking at the odd holiday home anymore. We're looking at a significant industry that is making money out of a situation with residential property.
1: Well, Dom, beyond this proposal about putting that levy on short-term rentals, what else do you think needs to happen if we are really serious about reducing homelessness in this state?
0: Well, I think there's two things that we need to do. The first is we do need to invest more in social housing to ensure people on the lowest incomes can afford a place to live. And the second thing we need to do is invest properly in our support services so that people can find and keep homes once they have them.
1: Well, we have been talking to the CEO of Homelessness New South Wales, Dom Rowe. Thank you so much for your time. Really appreciate it.
0: Thank you.
1: Take care. And look, I'd be really curious for people out there who maybe have some perspectives on this, whether you've got a short-term rental, and you're welcome to text in and say, I'd like to be anonymous for this text message, but here's my perspective as someone that has a rental. Might be long-term, might be short-term. Also, I mean, are you someone who feels that you've been priced out of the community that you call home? Do you think that short-term rental owners should be helping those impacted by this by contributing this levy? I'd really love to hear from you. 0467 922 684. Let's get some news headlines. We're joined now by Adam Storey.
2: Thanks, Jess. A mine worker has died following an incident at an open-cut coal mine in the Upper Hunter. The fatality occurred at the United Wambo open-cut mine, 16 kilometres west of Singleton, following an accident involving heavy machinery. Defence lawyers for veteran broadcaster Alan Jones have told a Sydney court rivalry and treachery are at the heart of the case against him as his historic sexual assault trial gets underway. Jones has pleaded not guilty to 20 counts of assault with acts of indecency and 2 counts of sexual touching relating to 6 complainants. And the federal government has confirmed the first bird mass mortality event from H5 bird flu in Australia. Testing taken from a group of sick and dead birds from Borden Rocks in South Australia's southeast have returned the positive results. More news at 6 o'clock.
1: Thanks so much, Adam. Now, coming up, well, we'll get a wrap-up of the Commonwealth Games. That conversation's coming soon. But also we'll have Dane Simpson joining us before the end of the show. I think the poor man might be going through a crisis, right? And it might be a crisis you've gone through. And I would love to hear from you, 1300 662 279, or text 0467 922 684. And the crisis that Dane, and possibly you, is going through is, I think he thinks he might be becoming his parents, which is something that can happen, right? Have you ever caught yourself doing something and you go, hang on, this is classic mum or classic dad. They used to do this thing all the time, or they used to say that to us as kids, and I've just heard it come out of my mouth. Now, Dane is going to explain a metamorphosis that he has gone through, but I would love to hear if you have done something, caught yourself and gone, oh, okay, yeah, no, I've become my parents. Tell me what it is. 0467 922 684. I am someone who absolutely sings and talks to my pets in a manner that I got from my mum, 100%. The manner of speaking, the songs that are sung. The best bit was when she lived with us towards the end of her life and I sing all these songs for my dog, and apparently I'd go to work and my wife would hear my mum getting ready for her day, and she'd be belting out the same songs like it was a catchy radio jingle. But she's the one that taught me to make up songs and silly little rhymes and stuff for our pets. That's 100% a way I've grown, 100% a way that I've grown into being my mum. But I'd love to hear from you. 0467 922 684. But look, Dane will confess his own metamorphosis, as I said. And coming up before that chat, we're going to find out a big wrap up of the Commonwealth Games. But first, here's Hoota Gurus.

0: That is the Hoodoo Gurus with Bittersweet. Here on ABC New South Wales Drive. Couple of interesting text messages about the housing conversation we had before the news headlines, right? We spoke to the CEO of Homelessness New South Wales, I think, talking about the idea of putting a levy on short-term rental, 7.5%, and the money raised from that would go on to helping homelessness organisations. So basically, I think the comparison the CEO made was like, you know, if you would pay $200 a night, it would then be maybe $215, and that $15 would go to those organisations. And I wanted to know what you thought. And someone's texted in saying, I've just bought a home. I was planning on putting two Airbnbs in, but if these levies do come in, I might just reinvest in another area. Well, it doesn't sound like you bought a home. It sounds like you bought a house, a property, an investment property, which is, you know, I totally get it. Housing has always been traditionally a pretty good investment, right? If you do have money and you want to lock it into an asset, I get that. Is the other area going to be somewhere in New South Wales is my question? Or would you be looking at a state that doesn't have these levies? I mean, Victoria does have it. I'm super curious about that. Greg has said, let's make housing homes, not investments. Don't perpetuate the Howard Costello FBT 50% rebate. The emotive mum and dad investors call is a fabrication by those who have made themselves rich over the last few decades. Look, I won't go on about the previous Liberal National Party state government that sold or privatised public housing. We are where we are now. I hope you don't mind my text finger going off. Greg, we never mind when people text in. And look, two interesting and very different perspectives, but that's the nature of the show, isn't it, you know? Goes out to a broad audience, a broad church, and I always love hearing from all these different perspectives. 0467 922 684 is the text line if you do want to get in touch. Hey, in just a sec, we're checking in on the Commonwealth Games, but let's see what PM holds after the show.
1: Hello, Samantha Donovan here. On PM at 6:05, the spread of avian flu continues, with scores of dead birds found in the nation's first mass event in South Australia. Also, the sex crimes trial of veteran broadcaster Alan Jones underway in Sydney, and a Senate inquiry hears calls for a crackdown on the inducements offered to gambling addicts.
2: There were times where I would be flown interstate and taken to race days, put in marquees with alcohol and food provided all day, things like that. But also, before getting there, your VIP manager would offer you, go, hey, mate, what drugs do you want? Do you want a couple of bags for this weekend?
1: That's PM just after the 6 o'clock news.
0: Ooh, well, it'll be very interesting to see the results of that inquiry. Hey, let's talk Commonwealth Games, and there's only one person we want to really do this with, and that is freelance sports journalist Sophia McCaffin, who's been talking to us each day of the Commonwealth Games and giving us a wrap-up, and now you're going to wrap up the entire event. Sophia, good afternoon.
3: Good afternoon, Jess. Thanks for having me on again.
0: Yeah, bittersweet, as the song that we just heard says, because, you know, we're having you on because of the Commonwealth Games. It means it has to be the last one because there's no more Commonwealth Games. But how did we go?
3: We went really well, like no surprise to myself, or I would say anyone who was watching along with the games. But Australia ended the Commonwealth Games topping the medal tally with an incredible 171 total medals, which is just amazing. Of those, 70 were gold, 45 were silver, and finally 56 of those were bronze. It is far, though, the best result we've had at the games. That came 20 years ago in Melbourne in 2006. We took home a whopping 221 medals, and our second best was in 24 years ago at Manchester with 207 medals. So it's incredible we got 171, but 221 is our best result yet. But yeah,
0: I like that attitude. Incredible we got it, but not our best effort.
3: Not our best effort. We can always do better.
0: We can always do better. Let's always be reaching higher, Australia. Let's always be reaching higher. The closing ceremony that happened this morning. Who performed there?
3: Well, Delta Goodrum, obviously, was a standout. And, I mean, she's, you know, Australia's sweetheart, some may say. But she belt out classic songs, and it was just such a good way to wrap up the games. And these games particularly, they're always nicknamed the friendly games, but I think because there was so much, you know, controversy, I guess, leading up to the games, if you can cast your mind back to a couple of years ago when it was supposed to be in Victoria, but it has been a gorgeous games. Yes, it's a scaled back version, but it's been really good. And I think there's been a lot more focus on some sports that have been, you know, commonly forgotten, things like bowls and weightlifting and cycling. Those got more of a chance to shine because it was a scaled back version. but what a way to end a really nice Commonwealth Games this year.
0: Yeah, I'm a big fan of the lawn bowls and the bowls, para bowls and stuff, because I've found out how bloomin' good Norfolk Island is at bowls, which has been my big learning experience from this Commonwealth Games, was realising that Norfolk Island competes as itself. We broadcast out there. Frankly, it was an oversight. I wasn't covering it enough from a Norfolk Island perspective. So I have learned, and I love finding out. We actually had a consultant from Norfolk Island cross to the island, and we got to ask him about, like, why the island is so good at it and how they get their kids into bowls. There was a moment in the para bowls that stood out to you, wasn't there?
3: Oh, it's just such a good news story, isn't it? 76-year-old Louise Hoskins, she made history on the final day in Glasgow. She became the oldest ever medal winner from any country in Commonwealth Games history. So what just an amazing feat by her. That was alongside her partner, Serena Bonnell. Again, both winning gold in the women's para bowls. They defeated New Zealand. Classic match. Her partner, Bonnell, she provided the winning moment for Australia, creating an absolute crackerjack of a shot in the second set to secure that win. Hoskins, she gave some advice to people out there and said, get out there, give it a go, and never give up, because you're never too old to, you know, achieve your dreams. And in even better news, we had a win as well in the men's pairs para bowls finals too, with Damien Delgado and James Reynolds also claiming gold in the final day of competition.
0: Well, well, well. I mean, that's amazing. This is great news for us. We should acknowledge the sad moment of the Games, which was a shock defeat in the netty.
3: Yeah, I have to say I'm definitely a bit heartbroken with that one. I was actually watching the game on my phone, Jess. I may or may have not been on the dance floor, but I was watching it and I was committed to it. It went down really right to the final second for Diamonds. They went down by only one goal, 46-45. But while we missed out on the gold, we did get bronze in the medal match against England, outclassing the Roses 68-50. And I don't know about you, Jess, but beating England, in my opinion, can sometimes be just as good as getting a gold medal.
0: Well, as we participate in the Commonwealth Games and honour our British mummies and daddies.
3: Yes, of course. Yes, exactly.
0: Couldn't agree more. I'm really loving the imagery of you on a dance floor, maybe spinning around under a disco light, but in one hand.

0: and there's some live footage of the Diamonds Netty game that you're keeping a close eye on. So
1: yeah, I actually have the phone set up on the DJ deck. So I asked the DJ, I'm just watching the Diamonds play. Can I just set my phone here? So I was dancing while watching, so I could still dance with both hands.
0: That's what a girl with a lot of rhythm wants to do. Okay, brilliant. Look, we've got a lot of hope for our athletic squad as we look forward to the 2028 Olympics, because we've had a good run, literally and metaphorically. What have been some of your favourite moments out on the track?
1: I mean, the final day of the athletics program probably was one of my favourites, because it was our biggest one-day medal haul at the Commonwealth Games, which is just amazing. And it also marked our best, our most successful athletics day ever at the Games. We had a record haul of 7 gold and 17 medals. But if I could narrow it down to my actual favourite moment, was the unconventional medal ceremony following Australia's win in the men's 4x4 100 metre relay. So they actually had to wait like 3-4 hours until they finished and completed their race, because there was a bit of to and fro. Canada pretty much challenged the final sort of proceedings, with Australia coming in first and then Nigeria, I believe, was second, with Canada coming bronze. But it was midnight when the boys finally got to stand up on the podium in a near empty stadium, just journos and, ground workers there, to sing the national anthem and win. So it was very unconventional. And Josh Azzopardi, he said it was definitely a weird feeling to sing the national anthem in front of an empty stadium. But it was a great moment. I thought it was quite funny to wait so long after your race. Imagine you wanted to like finish up, get ready, pack your bags. No, you got to wait around 3 hours while we decide who's on the podium.
0: Maybe you wanted to go dancing and have your phone playing some footage you wanted to see, and you had it sitting on the DJ decks and you're late to that appointment. I understand there was a Pacific nation that got their first ever medal at the Games in boxing.
1: Yeah, it's been a really good Games for some countries, getting their first medal in 20 odd years, or their first ever medal, like the small Pacific Island nation of Tuvalu. They won their first ever medal at the Games in the women's light heavyweight boxing. And apologies for my pronunciation if I get this incorrect, but Torona Taafaki, she etched her name into the country's sporting history. She became the first ever medal winner 28 years after the country of just over 9,700 people made its debut in Kuala Lumpur in 1998. And she's only 20 years old. So a sporting hero, a country legend for Tuvalu, just such a good news story, again, coming out from these very, very friendly Games.
0: Oh, Sophia McCaffin, this is tremendous news. Thank you for all of your wrap-ups of the Commonwealth Games. Before I let you go and then hand over to a new segment, we're going to be talking to Dane Simpson for Monday Monday. We're going to be talking to him about moments where you realise you're turning into your parents. Now, I know that you're significantly younger, so it is something that happens more with age, I will say. But I feel like you're an old soul from getting to know you. So in what ways have you stepped into mum or dad's shoes a bit?
1: I think there's been a few, but I think the defining moment where I went, I sound like my mother then. I had just moved to Dubbo and my mum bought me this a multi-purpose like dish drying rack. And you could have like this little thing that you pulled out and you could put more dishes on that. And then you had like a section for your cutlery. Yeah. And I was so excited when I pulled it out of the box. And I had this reflection moment where I went, God, I sound a bit like my mother then. So that was that moment. And if it came to my dad, it'd probably be me falling asleep watching the football, because he quite often does that when it's a bit of a boring game. So, there's been a few moments.
0: There's been a few. Honestly, I feel like we could keep you on the interview for Dane Simpson. You've got a lot to compare. He's obviously going through it as well, and I think we all have. I like the idea of when you get really excited about really boring things. I would agree. I don't know that my mother ever did this, but I am pretty into linen right now, and I think that's my age. And also sometimes when I see like really nice furniture, like a really tasteful, maybe Scando bit of furniture. I remember once walking past a shop and there was a really beautiful like Scando couch seat thing or whatever, and I was just I wolf whistled at it. And then I heard it and I was like, you need to get a life and a partner. It did not return any of my calls. Sophia McCaffin, we digress a lot, but thank you for talking Commonwealth Games, and we'll have you back real soon, I'm sure.
1: Thank you so much, Jess. It's been an absolute delight, and I hope your listeners enjoyed the little wrap-up I did each day.
0: Well, putting the ball in their court. Well played, well played. Thanks, Sophia. It's just another manic Monday. Now time to switch gears and find out what our man on the ground in Wagga Wagga, our comic philosopher, Dane Simpson, what's he had on his mind this week, Dane? Good afternoon.
2: G'day. How you doing?
0: Mate, I'm good. Hey, before we get to your topic of conversation, I actually would like to reach back in time to the beginning of today's program where we talked about something that had happened in Wagga. And I'd love to know if you have any intel on this. I just realised as I introduced you as our man on the ground in Wagga.
2: Yeah.
0: Have you heard anything about uncharacteristically early magpie swoopings?
2: Oh, I've seen this.
0: Have you been?
2: I didn't believe it.
0: Yeah. It's been happening.
2: Yeah, right. Because I quite literally seen I was going into Bunnings the other day, and like this magpie swooped early, like as we were coming in, and then I just didn't believe. I thought it might have been a Willy Wagtail.
0: Oh yeah.
2: Taking a little bit of a nosedive, you know, maybe getting a snag or seeing some onion on
0: the ground. Like, I can't believe what this is happening. No, what's happening is real, and it's particularly happening in Wagga. So I'm glad that we've had some evidence on the text line. But
2: yep.
0: Dane, I thought I have confirm to ask you, sighting. Confirm
2: Absolutely.
0: Sighting. All right, brilliant. Now, we want to talk about becoming your parent because I understand you might be having a, I don't know if I'd call it an existential crisis, but certainly a moment of realization.
2: It is, and it started because I was accusing my brother of becoming my mum, and it was purely because of things that he was saying. When we were having a chat, and he said the words, "No, I need you to hang on a minute," and that is a direct phrase lifted from my mum whenever she's trying to trap you in somewhat of an argument.
0: Talk more about this. So basically you're wanting to leave the room and she says, wait, I want you to hang on a minute? Or is it more like do you remember the detective show Columbo? And he'd go to leave the room and then all of a sudden he'd turn and be like, sorry, just one more thing. Is that the manner?
2: No, it's more in the context of, I did clean my room, and she'll go, no, well, hang on a minute. You didn't clean your room. What you did was you moved some things around. Like, that's how, that's the context of how she uses it. And then my brother did that a couple of weeks ago. And then I was like, you're becoming mum. Can you hear this in your voice? And then he said, you're becoming dad.
0: Oh.
2: And then I talked to my wife about this, and she goes, you did buy shoes for $16 and you were happy about it. And I went, oh, no. I am becoming my mum and my dad. Like, I would be horrified by this sort of thing a couple of years ago. But now I'm like, I'm very comfortable with it. If anything, I'm delighted. I'm very happy that I'm thrifty.
0: He's a thrifty footwear guy, your dad, is what I'm understanding?
2: Dad wears Crocs.
0: Is this the road that you're walking down in possibly some very comfortable cheap shoes?
2: I'm not too far off, you know, like that's the final step. That's the final boss that I will get to. But I've taken the leap towards. I feel like I'm up to level 4.
0: Okay.
2: And I'm only just realizing I'm playing the game.
0: Yeah, you know? Dane, let's look closer at the Ghost of Christmas Future for you. Talk more about your dad's fashion, because we might be getting the shoes on, but what else does the look entail? What else could you be branching out into?
2: A thing that I noticed I did, and this is on the weekend, I pulled out a hanky.
0: Yes.
2: And I was shy of licking it to wipe something off my son's face. And I was like, I need a wipe. Like, I need a wipe. And then I reached in my pocket, I grabbed a hanky, and I was like, not good, no.
0: Was that dad that does that?
2: It's my mum that does that.
0: Yeah. But what about dad's outfits, though? I want to know more about what your dad wears. If you're wearing his shoes, like, is he a guy, is he wearing stubby shorts? Is he wearing a trowel? Is he a singlet guy? Is he a fashionable, cheap kind of flanny man?
2: He's none of the so. My dad will think that he's doing something fashionable, but he'll just turn up to the pub in all brown, and you're like, why are you wearing all brown?
0: I have to tell you, I literally just heard on the weekend, Dane, that chocolate, we don't call it brown, we call it chocolate in fashion, but don't watch Four Corners if you're into chocolate. There's a different kind of drama going on there with the with the latest Four Corners. But the chocolate is a very fashionable colour. We had at least two in our party on the weekend wearing chocolate, and I'm wearing a chocolate jumper. So maybe your dad's actually on the money here.
2: Oh, don't get me wrong. He's wearing brown, but there's also chocolate on it. You know, like
0: he's gotten some of the details wrong in

0: how that works.
1: Yeah, he's wiped his hands on his shirt.
0: Yeah, classic.
1: But he's also like, he's just, his pants will be corduroy and he'll just find them because that's on top of the washing pile. And then he'll go, oh, this shirt's brown. It's a similar brown. It's not quite the same. Mm. And then he'll just wear that. And then he'll just wear his Crocs that are just whatever color they are, gray.
0: Mm.
1: Yeah, he's certainly not a fashionable man. Like, he's okay. I constantly buy him shirts.
0: Yeah.
1: And sometimes I leave my clothes at his house if I've, like, gone around his house and I've stayed the night or I've washed, I've had a shower there and we've gotten ready and we've gone to an event or something together and I've left my clothes there and I've come back the next day. He can't find them, but all of a sudden he's wearing them the following day. Yeah.
0: Yeah, yeah, and then he walks into the pub, you're like, am I looking in a mirror? No, it's my dad. Okay. If someone's listening here and they need to figure out whether they've crossed the line of turning into their parents, what is that line? Can you define it?
1: I think for me it was wearing tracksuit pants to get a coffee in the morning and I was okay with it. I usually maintain my beard. I somewhat clip it and keep it in check, but I haven't been doing that. I feel like, especially if I've got my little man with me, like, who cares? Mm. And I think that's a dangerous road to be walking down.
0: So wait, when you've got your son with you, you don't want to look your best.
1: I don't. It doesn't worry me.
0: Yeah, because he's not judging. He's like, Dad's a superhero.
1: Yeah, and I feel like, as well, like, that's look, that's appearance. But we had workmen at the front of my house, and they connected onto my front hose, the garden hose. And I, in my brain, took issue with that. And I don't know why. I don't know why that happened. I don't know where that feeling came from. You know, like, I've always been young in my heart and in my brain. Mm. But then when these workmen the other day connected whatever machine they had to my front garden hose thing and turned it on, and I was like, you're not paying for that water. And I'm like, where'd that come from? But
0: yeah, that's where
1: am I?
0: Yeah, that's where it starts getting into existential crisis territory. Dane Simpson, much to think about. Thank you for talking to us, and we'll get you back next week, bud.
1: Thank you very much.
0: Oh, goodness me. I think we've all been there. He's Empire of the Sun.

0: That's Empire of the Sun, Walking on a Dream. Time for me to say goodbye. Have a great night.
1: The ABC Listen app lets you take ABC Radio with you wherever you go. At home, in the gym, up a ladder, on the road,
2: interstate,
1: outer space, down...

0: Adam Storey with ABC News. The Federal Treasurer Jim Chalmers says he's asked the consumer watchdog to keep a close eye on any service station operators who try to price gouge following the end of the fuel excise discount. The 32-cent discount was introduced earlier in the year to help soften the blow of rising fuel prices caused by oil supply shortages amid the war in the Middle East. It was reduced in July to 16 cents and was totally wound back today. Mr. Chalmers says retailers will be kept honest by the regulator.
1: Servos and suppliers are on notice. The regulator will be watching them like a hawk, and they can't use the return to normal settings with the excise as cover for treating motorists as mugs.
0: The court has heard a complainant didn't speak about being sexually assaulted by the veteran broadcaster Alan Jones at the time because he felt embarrassed. Ethan Ricks reports.
2: Alan Jones has pleaded not guilty to 20 counts of assault with act of indecency, two counts of sexual touching relating to six complainants. One alleged victim, known as Complainant Jay, told the court he met Mr. Jones when he was a promising teenage athlete. Complainant Jay told the court Mr. Jones began providing weekly payments and a card to help him focus on training. The complainant alleged Mr. Jones later kissed him on the mouth without consent on multiple occasions. He said he didn't tell anyone because he felt embarrassed and was worried about losing everything. He described his relationship with the broadcaster as fearful.
0: Two people are in a serious condition after a partial building collapse in Sydney CBD. A 7-metre-high wall gave way on Wattle Street in Ultimo just after 11 this morning, sending debris onto a neighbouring service station and damaging several cars. Two people were taken to hospital with serious injuries. A number of people were treated at the scene by paramedics. Meanwhile, a mine worker has died at an open-cut coal mine in the Hunter Valley. Courtney Yandel has the details.
3: The fatality occurred at the United Wombo open-cut mine near Singleton. The mine's part owners, Glencore, say the worker passed away following a mobile equipment incident. It says emergency services and police are on site and mining operations are being suspended. In a statement, the Mining and Energy Union says its thoughts are with the worker's family, friends and workmates. About 550 people work at the mine, which produces thermal and metallurgical coal for export. The New South Wales Minerals Council has called the incident a sombre reminder of the importance of workplace safety.
0: The first bird mass mortality event in Australia from H5 bird flu has been confirmed by the federal government. Tyler Fay has more.
4: The government says testing of a larger group of sick and dead birds found at Baldwin Rocks in South Australia's southeast returned positive results for H5 bird flu. The results mark the first mass mortality event from the deadly strain. Australia has now recorded 74 cases of H5 bird flu, of which 54 have been found in South Australia. Federal Environment Minister Murray Watt says H5 poses a threat to native species, but says the government is well prepared for the virus.
5: This is the beginning of what is likely to be a long, difficult journey in terms of the impacts on wildlife.
4: The government says there's no evidence of H5 bird flu in poultry or agriculture.
0: The Greek Prime Minister has expressed his sorrow for what he's called a tragic accident after two helicopters collided, killing two people. The Australian-owned firefighting aircraft were working on a major blaze west of the capital, Athens. A Danish pilot and Greek coordinator died in the crash, while a British pilot and Greek coordinator on the second helicopter survived. Wildfires continue to rage across the country, with the fire department there warning that the most difficult days of the Greek summer lie ahead. To finance, and artificial intelligence stocks regained their lustre on Wall Street, driving all the key indices higher today. Locally, the ASX 200 has eked out a small gain after falling on the opening to end on 9,019. Meanwhile, the price of oil is down. Global benchmark Brent crude down to just over $83 a barrel. The price of gold has increased by about 0.1% to $4,053 an ounce, and the Australian dollar has had a slight uptick. It's currently buying almost 70.3 US cents. And briefly back home, Newcastle Knights second rower Jermaine McEwen has had his licence suspended after pleading guilty to drink driving. He pleaded guilty to a low-range drink driving charge in June and also admitted to a second offence of driving while his licence was suspended. Isolated showers over the southern slopes and ranges tomorrow. There's the chance of showers over the southern inland plains, the northeast and the northern slopes. It'll be dry and mostly sunny elsewhere. For Sydney, an overnight low of 7. That'll be followed by a sunny day with a top of 19. A sunny day on Wednesday, a top of 19. And then sunny on Thursday with a top of 18. That's ABC News at 6:05.
6: Good evening and welcome to PM. I'm Samantha Donovan, coming to you from the lands of the Wurundjeri people of the Kulin Nation in

0: Australia is being described by the federal government as the nation's first mass mortality bird flu event. More than 80 birds were found either dead or sick on the state's southeast coast. The government has allocated more funding to try and manage the outbreak, but wildlife rescuers are worried that sick animals are being left to die. Kimberly Price reports.
1: All states in Australia except Tasmania have now recorded at least one case of bird flu. Seven cases have been found in Victoria's southwest. But that's not a surprise for Tracy Wilson, the manager of Mosswood Wildlife Rescue and Rehabilitation in Koroit in the state's Western District.
2: You can't stop it. These birds are free-ranging birds. You can't just grab them all and put them in an enclosed space.
1: Tracy Wilson cares for many different types of wildlife, with koalas and seabirds the most common. And Mosswood has had processes in place for possible bird flu outbreaks for months.
2: We have had 3 Tawaki penguins tested for bird flu. The first one was one of the first birds tested in Victoria. And it was negative. All our penguins were negative, thank goodness. I mean, it was a case of not if, but when the virus got here, we knew it was going to come, so we thought we'd be proactive rather than reactive.
1: Members of the public coming across sick birds have been calling Tracy Wilson for advice, and there's concerns about the welfare of animals after they've been reported.
2: Seabirds or wildlife come into care because they're either weak, injured or diseased. So that's how these seabirds present at the beach to start with. So what if it's a negative and it's, for instance, a penguin that's just, you know, young and failed in its first attempt, needs to hand get back on its feet and it'll have another crack at it. Where is the follow-up for the welfare of the birds?
1: There are now 74 confirmed cases of the H5 strain of avian influenza across the nation. 54 of those have been recorded in South Australia after a mass casualty cluster was found at Borden Rocks near Robe on the state's southeast coast. Authorities say this cluster proves that bird flu is spreading to wildlife, and it's now impossible to avoid significant losses. And with the migratory bird season approaching, Threatened Species Commissioner Dr. Fiona Fraser warns the strain will spread.
3: Over the coming months, we will expect to see many, many millions of migratory bird species arrive in Australia. Many of them are not nesting birds, but many of them, such as our shearwaters, are. So these birds congregate in large numbers.
1: With many of the birds living close together, Fiona Fraser says there will be further deaths.
3: And where they congregate in numbers, mixed with other bird species in Australia which may already be infected, there is absolutely increased risk of transmission and further mortality events.
1: The avian influenza has not been detected in the agricultural and poultry sectors, but a seagull has tested positive, a species which is known for travelling. Fiona Fraser says authorities believe more cases will be found inland.
3: We do expect that this disease will now spread to other species which can also travel long distances, so there is a risk that that this disease can move to inland areas, including important wetlands across Australia. We cannot prevent that happening, as we've made very clear.
1: The spike in cases has prompted the federal government to activate the National Management Plan for H5 bird flu. Agriculture Minister Julie Collins says that triggers an additional $24 million of investment.
4: Australians should expect to see more spread and larger numbers now of wildlife being affected.
1: The government says the threat to humans remains low and is warning people who see a sick or dead bird or animal to avoid contact, record what they see and report any findings to birdflu.gov.au.
0: Kimberly Price. Now to Sydney and the criminal trial of veteran broadcaster Alan Jones. From the 1980s to the 2020s, Mr. Jones was an influential Sydney radio host and columnist. He later moved to Sky News Australia. The 85-year-old is on trial for indecent assault and sexual touching in alleged incidents involving 6 different men. Our reporter Ethan Ricks was in court, and just a warning, there's likely to be some detail of an explicit nature in his report. Ethan, what was the atmosphere like at the court today?
5: Well, as soon as Alan Jones's BMW pulled up outside of Sydney Downing Centre local court, the media scrum just turned into a frenzy. It was more than 30 members of the media just immediately swarmed his car as it arrived, and Alan Jones was slowly guided out of his car by his legal defence team. He had arm in arm.

0: He solicited Brian Wrench and veteran lawyer Chris Murphy, guiding him into the court along with two security guards. He was swarmed by the media. It essentially took about 2 minutes for him to shuffle all of 20 metres from his car into the front of court. So there was plenty of questions that were also being hurled at him by journalists. He didn't answer any of those and quickly made his way into court for the first day of what will be a historic trial.
1: So as proceedings got underway, what did the court hear?
0: We started with the openings from both the prosecution and the defence. The prosecution basically laid out the allegations they'll be putting against Mr. Jones. A summary of that is that they say that between 2003 and 2020, he committed several acts of indecent assault and also sexual touching incidents at multiple locations against six complainants. So Alan Jones has pleaded not guilty to 20 counts of assault with act of indecency and 2 counts of sexual touching. He's always denied any wrongdoing, and that has led to today's trial in front of a judge alone. The prosecution said that on multiple occasions he had taken advantage of young men, and they would seek to prove a pattern of Alan Jones seeking out young men in that type of way. They also allege that these incidents took place in multiple locations. They say that there was alleged acts that took place at his apartment in Circular Quay, at the Toaster as it's known, also at his private property in Fitzroy Falls, and also at several public events as well. Today we heard from the first complainant to give evidence to this trial, detailed multiple allegations against Mr. Jones. He says he came to know Mr. Jones when he was a young aspiring athlete, and through that they developed a relationship which he described as fearful. He said he felt he owed Mr. Jones because he was offering him a lot of money. He says he was paying him $500 a week to help with his training, had bought him a new car, but he said there was multiple incidents where Mr. Jones allegedly kissed him on the lips without his consent, and also an occasion where they were driving down to his property in Fitzroy Falls where he allegedly touched the complainant's genitals on multiple occasions. He also said that on one of the last occasions that we heard from today, that when Mr. Jones kissed him, he said he didn't feel comfortable with it as well. And that's where we ended up with today, with more evidence to be given by this complainant tomorrow.
1: And Ethan, what was Alan Jones' demeanour like as he listened to both the opening statements and this early evidence?
0: Yeah, it's always another thing to note when you're in court, not just what's being said, but the reactions of the defendant. In this case, Mr. Jones sat at the front of the courtroom next to his solicitor, Brian Wrench. He sat most of the time with his legs crossed, and he had his cane by his side as well. And he was scribbling notes throughout the hearing today and passing on those notes to his solicitor, who would then pass the notes back as well. He seemed to be listening throughout the entire time and really didn't move much at all, obviously going in and out during those short breaks. And as he left court, he was again presented and confronted with a large media scrum and didn't answer any of the journalists' questions. He only spoke to his legal team just to say, is the car far away? To which they said no. And he was quickly put back into the BMW, which he arrived early today, and taken away to come back tomorrow, obviously, for another day of this trial.
1: Ethan Ricks reporting from the trial of Alan Jones in Sydney. And if you're in an abusive situation or you know someone who is, please call 1-800-RESPECT. That's 1-800-737-732. If it's an emergency, call 000. Well, Australians are already paying more for fuel after the federal government's temporary cut to the fuel excise ended at midnight. The price of unleaded petrol has risen above $2 a litre in many parts of the country. As the US-Iran war continues, some experts are at least finding some positive news, observing that Australia's fuel supply chain is now more resilient than it was when the conflict started in February. Diana Damjanovic has more.
2: Australia's temporary reprieve from higher fuel prices is over. Last night, the fuel excise discount was withdrawn, removing an average saving of 17 cents per litre at petrol stations. On the streets of Sydney, these people are bracing for what's to come.
3: Doesn't bode great. I think we're just going to have to rely on public transport and whatnot.
4: So I live on the Central Coast, and coming to Sydney is a nightmare. It costs me $50 a day. So it roughly can cost me up to $80, $100 a week in petrol.
5: There's not too much I can change, but if I can catch the train to the city, then, yeah, I'll try and do that instead of driving.
2: The Federal Treasurer, Jim Chalmers, says he's asked the Australian Competition and Consumer Commission to keep a close eye on any service station operators who try to price gouge.
5: And so servos and suppliers are on notice. The regulator will be watching them like a hawk, and they can't use the return to normal settings with the excise as cover for treating motorists as mugs.
2: Back in March, just weeks after the start of the war against Iran, petrol prices jumped from $1.98 per litre to $2.38. In some parts of the country, fuel prices leapt to over $3 per litre. In April, the federal government responded by cutting 32 cents per litre of fuel. In July, that discount was halved to 16 cents a litre. And that final discount was removed last night. Peter Anderson is the co-director of the independent fuel retailer ABCO. He says prices will rise in coming days.
6: We can't continue selling at a loss. And I can tell you that the industry has been hemorrhaging at a retail level on price in the last few months on the board. So we're not making any huge profits out of it, if any at all.
2: But NRMA spokesperson Peter Khoury says there is a long way to go before fuel hits the record high prices seen across the country in April.
7: No, we don't expect to all of a sudden see prices jumping 17 cents, given we know the service stations will need to sell the stock they've currently got before they go out and buy a new stock.
2: Brent crude futures sank more than 4% today to $83 a barrel after the US President Donald Trump said talks with Iran will start on Monday. Gero Ferrugio is the head of Rystad Energy. He says the situation in the Middle East has become more complex and doesn't just involve the Strait of Hormuz. Since July, a Houthi blockade of Saudi ports in the Red Sea is further impacting the global oil market.
8: Likely to see those prices at $2.60, even closer to $3, as we start to see levels through the strait again reduce because of increased conflict. But also this time, you've got increased conflict in the Red Sea and volumes reducing there too.
2: He says the likelihood of Australia running low on fuel is currently small, thanks to moves by the government to increase domestic supplies. Gero Ferrugio says that in particular, diesel supply is looking better now than what it was at the start of the war against Iran, but there are limits to how long that can last if the war doesn't end soon.
8: You can see the situation certainly maintaining, but not getting worse. The question is then just how long can we maintain this before we start seeing even the reduction in the amount of diesel that we can bring into the country.
1: Gero Ferrugio is the head of Rystad Energy. That report from Diana Damjanovic. This is PM. I'm Samantha Donovan. You can hear all our programs live or later on ABC Listen. Former rugby league player has told a Senate inquiry that he was offered illegal drugs from gambling company employees when he was at the height of a gambling addiction. The inquiry is looking into the federal government's legislation on restricting gambling ads, which was introduced to Parliament last month. The Senate committee heard evidence today from anti-gambling advocates, medical experts and racing industry executives. Bridget Fitzgerald has this report.
9: He was losing tens of thousands of dollars a month in the grips of a gambling addiction, but still wagering companies continued to encourage former NRL player Luke Bateman to keep placing bets.
10: The inducements really destroyed my life because that's what kept you coming back. I said it was sort of offering you, you know, when you wanted to get out, this was a encouragement to stay within it and continue the harmful behaviours.
9: Speaking at a Senate inquiry into the federal government's gambling advertising reforms, the former Canberra Raiders player turned BookTok social media influencer gave evidence that he was offered illicit drugs from gambling company employees as a form of unofficial inducement.
10: There were times where I would be flown interstate and taken to, you know, race days, put in marquees with alcohol and food provided all day, things like that. But also, before getting there, your VIP manager would offer you, go, hey, mate, what drugs do you want? Do you want a couple of bags for this weekend? We'll organise that for you. We'll have that ready for you when you get here.
9: ACT Independent Senator David Pocock asked Luke Bateman about what knowledge he believes betting companies may have had about the conduct of their employees.
11: You were losing so much money that the betting company could fly you to Melbourne, put you up at at the casino.

0: give you tickets to race day, provide you with drugs of your choice, and you're saying that this wasn't just a VIP manager trying to make more money or commission for themselves. The actual leaders of these companies knew, in some instances, what was happening and how the whole thing worked.
1: Well, not only did they know, they were participating in it.
2: The inquiry has so far heard evidence from medical experts, charities, industry representatives, researchers and anti-gambling advocates. Last month, Labor introduced a bill aimed at restricting gambling advertising, which included limiting the number of gambling ads shown on TV before 8:30pm, banning radio ads during school drop-off times and banning the use of celebrities and sports stars in wagering advertising. Chief Advocate for the Alliance for Gambling Reform, Tim Costello, told the inquiry Labor's changes don't go far enough to protect children from gambling harms.
3: This legislation has some good aspects, absolutely good, that banning betting logos on players' jerseys, on sports influencers, on grounds is good. However, it's a line ball whether it's actually better than the status quo, because this legislation weakens particularly the protection for kids and the linking with sport.
2: The inquiry also heard from Danielle McMullen, the president of the Australian Medical Association.
4: The AMA supports the intent of these bills, but support for intent should not be mistaken for support for the adequacy of the reforms. We are profoundly disappointed that after years of inquiry, evidence, rare bipartisan agreement on the need for stronger action, that the package before Parliament still falls well short of what's needed to meaningfully reduce the harms related to gambling.
2: Labor's legislation will need the support from either the Greens or the Coalition to pass the Senate. Greens Senator Sarah Hanson-Young is calling on the Coalition to work with the minor party to push for further restrictions on gambling inducements and advertising.
5: It's a direct appeal to Angus Taylor. Man up. Stand up for Australians in relation to this. It is quite clear that the evidence does not back this legislation. And Angus Taylor could work across the party lines, work with us to fix this legislation if the government refuses to. Don't roll over and do the bidding of the gambling lobby. Mr Albanese's already doing that.
2: Acting Liberal leader Jane Hume says the Coalition will wait to hear from the findings of the Senate inquiry before making a final decision. Representatives from Australia's largest wagering and betting operators, Sportsbet and Tabcorp, will appear before the Senate inquiry tomorrow.
6: Bridget Fitzgerald. Well, the Commonwealth Games in Glasgow have ended with a closing ceremony featuring Australian Delta Goodrum and Scotsman Cammy Barnes. Glasgow took over as host of the event when Victoria controversially pulled out of hosting the Games in 2023. The state government blamed the huge cost of staging the event in regional Victoria. And at the time, many observers predicted the demise of the Commonwealth Games was imminent. Dr. Michael Linley from Victoria University researches global sporting events and the impact they have on host cities. He believes this year's Comm Games were a success, both for Glasgow and the Comm Games Federation.
7: I think the smaller format, a tighter focus on just 10 events, 3,000 athletes in quite a compact area, allowed for showcasing each of those sports perhaps better than they would have otherwise in a larger and perhaps more crowded schedule. And in particular, when we think about longer term impacts, reusing its assets, reusing the infrastructure that they have and they built for the 2014 Games, it's a great opportunity that they had to then reuse that.
6: There was a lot of doom and gloom back in 2023 when the Victorian government announced it was reneging on the agreement to host the Commonwealth Games in regional Victoria. Does the success, as you said, of the Glasgow event mean the Commonwealth Games is likely to survive?
7: Well, certainly we have 2030 locked in India. So the Commonwealth Games Federation and Katie Sadlier, their CEO, had said there was a need to pivot and to really look at the format of the Commonwealth Games and really

0: Victoria dropping out of hosting 2026 and for Glasgow picking it up really accelerated what was already sort of fomented in their minds to need to happen. And it's accelerated that.
1: A lot of people still very critical of Victoria's decision to ditch the Games. But if we're looking at the glass half full, I suppose, is there a silver lining in some ways that it has forced the Commonwealth Games organisers to pivot, as you say, and find a new model for the event?
0: It certainly did force the hand, and it has, I guess it's given the Commonwealth Games Federation permission to look at more aggressively smaller versions of the Commonwealth Games that make it more accessible for a wider range of countries. They want to talk about impact and not just short-term spectacle. So impact is being better refined now to talk about how do we reuse venues, how do we make sure we've got the smallest footprint in terms of burden left behind, but positive outcomes for the host city. And that's the key aspect of all of these events, is not being burdened with assets that sit idle and cost the residents money and don't get reused.
1: What do we know of what India is planning for 2030?
0: So 2030 is a really interesting case because it's come through, it's quite explicitly that they want to use this as a run-up to hosting an Olympic Games. So the government put forward in Gujarat to host the Games. They're looking at around about 20 sports, so it's almost double the size in terms of number of sports, so 18 to 20 sports. Not quite as big as Birmingham or what Victoria had proposed, but certainly bigger than Glasgow. But they have a very clear purpose towards making themselves ready to be able to bid for an Olympic Games. I think the question that we have probably for the success of that will be around timing. At the moment, the Commonwealth has found itself historically now stuck in a situation where it's in the same year as the Winter Olympics and the Football World Cup. So trying to draw attention onto the Commonwealth Games has got progressively harder since the expansion of the World Cup.
1: Should the Com Games organisers think about changing the year just to restart the pattern so that it doesn't coincide?
0: The move for them is really to move out by 1 year and shift that quadrennial cycle out away from it, because it is very hard to see how commercially advertisers, broadcasters and the like can find room for a third event in there, and whether that works better as a lead into a Summer Olympic Games. It would be a great fit for the Commonwealth Games to do.
1: Do you think an Australian city or state will ever put their hands up to host the Commonwealth Games again, in given Victoria's decision?
0: I think they will, but I don't think that they'll try and do what Victoria did. I think they will do what is the, I say, sensible thing to do, which is to keep it tight and compact. Whether or not the Commonwealth Games Federation wants Australia to do that, as opposed to taking the opportunity to take the Commonwealth Games into Africa, which has been a glaring omission for a long time, we might be a backup, or we might be a decade away or so from that potentially happening. But I think there is the appetite for a bid there. It's a great event. Australia does well in it, but not in the model or the scale that Victoria had proposed for 2026.
1: Dr. Michael Lindley from Victoria University in Melbourne. Thanks for being with me for PM this evening. I'm Samantha Donovan. The podcast of the full program is available on ABC Listen. We'll be back at the same time tomorrow. Good night.

0: Adam Storey with ABC News. A Melbourne-based celebrity agent who's represented artists and athletes for decades has been found guilty of rape. Here's Christian Silver in Melbourne.
1: Ralph Carr represented the likes of AFL star Dustin Martin and singer Kate Sobrano over a long career and worked to drum up publicity for his clients. One story he tried desperately to keep out of the media was his own criminal court case. Carr was charged with rape in 2023 and last week was found guilty by a jury. A long-standing suppression order granted on mental health grounds meant he couldn't be named as the man at the centre of the case. Today, the county court lifted the suppression. Carr maintains his innocence and his lawyers say he'll appeal.
0: The Greens are appealing to the Coalition to team up with them to overhaul the federal government's proposed

0: gambling reforms. Labor will need to rely on the Minor Party or the Liberals and Nationals to get the changes through Parliament. Green Senator Sarah Hanson-Young says she wants more action on inducements and advertising restrictions and is calling on the Coalition to work with her party.
1: It is quite clear that the evidence does not back this legislation. And Angus Taylor could work across the party lines, work with us to fix this legislation if the government refuses to.
0: The Assistant Treasurer is confident tech companies will enter agreements with Australian news outlets to pay for their journalism. Labor's news bargaining incentive laws will require tech companies that fail to strike deals with at least six news outlets to pay a tax of 2.5% of their digital advertising revenue. The changes are expected to raise up to $250 million a year for local journalism. Asked if tech companies could simply end their operations in Australia, Daniel Molino says it's unlikely.
2: I'm confident they won't do that because Australia is one of the larger economies in the world. It's a very profitable economy for them. We're hearing no indications that that would be their reaction.
0: The corruption watchdog has heard a witness met with another ICAC person of interest to discuss the inquiry into Liberal Party donations before giving evidence. Chantelle Alcuri reports.
3: The ICAC is investigating allegations of improper donations from prohibited political donors. Today, former Catholic Schools New South Wales employee Robert Asaf admitted he showed his summons to lobbyist Jeremy Greenwood during a meeting at a Sydney cafe. He says the pair left their phones behind and Mr. Greenwood tried to coordinate what they would say. Mr. Asaf also told the inquiry that he was branded a rat by Liberal associates for cooperating with an earlier parliamentary inquiry, including being sent rat emojis and fed false information to test his loyalty. He says he felt intimidated by messages warning his career could suffer if he spoke openly.
0: The United States and Japan have confirmed they jointly intervened last week to halt a slide in the yen to a fresh 40-year low. The joint intervention is the first since 2011 when both countries took coordinated action to weaken the yen after the earthquake and tsunami that hit eastern Japan. The US President Donald Trump has told reporters the US would also benefit from the move.
4: Financial benefit. It's also good for the world economy. It was really, more than anything else, it was a signal of friendship because the yen is weakening and the dollar is doing great.
5: You said the yen.
4: The fact is our country is doing great. Everybody wants help from our country.
0: The US dollar has weakened sharply against the yen following the news. Morocco's Interior Ministry has blamed social media misinformation and human traffickers for the mass crossing of migrants into the Spanish enclave of Ceuta. Most of the 600,000 migrants had walked back to Morocco by Sunday, although it did cause alarm across the European Union, which has called for coordinated action to protect external borders. Spain says at least 72 people had died attempting to make the crossing. Morocco's Interior Ministry has opened an investigation. And the British band Massive Attack say its members were detained by Singapore police and isolated and separately questioned after raising a Palestinian flag at their concert last week. In a statement posted on Instagram, the band says they're surprised and disappointed that the entire band was detained and questioned. Several members had their hotel room searched and passports temporarily confiscated. Singapore police did not immediately respond to questions from the Reuters news agency. Massive Attack are due to perform three concerts in Australia starting in Brisbane on Thursday. To the weather for tomorrow, isolated showers over the southern slopes and ranges. There's the chance of showers over the southern inland plains, the northeast and northern slopes. It'll be dry and sunny elsewhere. For Sydney, an overnight low of 7. That'll be followed by a sunny day, a top of 19. Sunny on Wednesday, 19. Sunny on Thursday and 18. ABC News at 25 to 7.
6: Looking to turn roughly 70,000 tonnes of straw and straw residuals into about 20 million litres of low carbon liquid fuel. This is not the biodiesel of the 1990s.
7: As we all go back to paying full price at the bowser and tensions in the Middle East persist, could homegrown renewable diesel be part of our solution to the fuel crisis? We'll have that story soon. And later you'll meet residents of a small Queensland town who are taking aged care into their own hands, tired of seeing locals forced to move away as they get older.
8: Had each other for 60 years.
9: Oh, that'd be traumatic, absolutely traumatic. You're used to someone in bed beside you at night, and you're used to talking to someone at the table, and you're used to doing, togetherness.
7: I'm Alex Hyman, and this is Australia Wide. But firstly, the first mass mortality of Australian wildlife from the deadly H5 bird flu has been confirmed in greater crested terns found on an island off South Australia's southeast coast. It follows testing of samples from dead and sick birds detected by aerial surveillance on an island called Borden Rocks, about 5 kilometres south of Cape Jaffa in South Australia on Friday. There are now 74 confirmed cases of bird flu. 54 of those are in South Australia, 10 in WA, 7 in Victoria, 2 in New South Wales and 1 in Queensland. Here's Federal Agriculture Minister Julie Collins.
5: Whilst this is the first confirmed case of a mass mortality, and obviously a very concerning development, it is not unexpected and is certainly what we have seen overseas with this type of incursion of the H5. Sadly, we do know that once the H5 bird flu is spreading in wildlife and the natural environment, it is not possible to avoid significant losses, which is what we're starting to see now. There will be ongoing surveillance which will continue to determine whether the H5 bird flu is established more broadly in Australian wildlife and will continue to inform the public where the H5 bird flu has been detected. Australians should expect to see more spread and larger numbers now of wildlife being affected. I do want to reiterate at this time there is no evidence of any detection in our poultry or agriculture systems and that the risk to human health remains low.
7: Federal Agriculture Minister Julie Collins there. The Federal Environment Minister, Murray Watt, says this first mortality of birds was not a surprise, but now the hard work begins to try to protect Australia's wildlife.
10: I want to level with people. This is the beginning of what is likely to be a long, difficult journey in terms of the impacts on wildlife, but it is one that we are well prepared for. The overseas experience has shown that we can't stop the spread of H5 bird flu among birds or among mammals. The reality is you can't stop native and wild birds flying around and you can't stop wild animals moving around. And that will mean more mass mortality events like the one we have now seen. What we can do and what we have been doing is build up the resilience of the populations of our native birds and mammals. That's what we've been doing over the last 2 to 3 years, investing in those populations to make sure that they are as strong as possible for the impact of H5 bird flu when it inevitably arrived here in Australia.
7: That's Federal Environment Minister Murray Watt. Threatened Species Commissioner Fiona Fraser said bird migration over the coming months would bring increased risk of disease transmission.
11: There is a risk, of course, that now this is moving in local wildlife, and some of these wildlife, including seagulls, as you would be aware, are very widespread across all Australian states and territories. They are found mostly along the coast but can also move to inland areas. But we do expect that this disease will now spread to other species which can also travel long distances. So there is a risk that that this disease can move to inland areas, including important wetlands across Australia.
7: That's Threatened Species Commissioner Fiona Fraser.
12: ABC Australia-wide.
7: Let's head to WA now. As motorists today go back to paying full price at the Bowser after the four-month excise relief period came to an end, an Australian biofuel enterprise is calling on state and federal governments to support the development of locally produced renewable diesel. A start-up project in WA aims to manufacture low-carbon fuel refined from plants, which could reduce our dependency on imported fossil fuels from the Middle East. Albany reporter Mark Bennett has more.
13: In Western Australia, at a greenfield site near Narich, 2.5 hours southeast of Perth, a plan to produce liquid gold, renewable diesel from plants grown by WA farmers.
6: Which is looking to turn roughly 70,000 tonnes of straw and straw residuals into about 20 million litres of low-carbon liquid fuel.
13: Nathan Carboni represents Glass Energy, a renewable energy development company behind Australia's first commercial-scale biorefinery.
6: This is not the biodiesel of the 1990s. This is a new generational fuel, what they call renewable diesel. It burns clean. It is 100% drop-in fuel. You can blend it with existing diesel at any rate. It doesn't have to be B5 like the old biodiesel used to be with a 5% blend. This can be 5, 10, 20, up to 100% complete drop-in.
13: using existing US technology to convert plant biomass into what the industry terms drop-in fuel, low-carbon R100 is compatible with existing diesel engines, requiring no modification.
14: One of the biggest things about this project is its circular economy.
13: Lee Ballard is the Narrogin Shire President.
14: It's going to be taking bioproducts from a farm. It's going to turn it back into to a fuel product and other farming products as well as a sideline as well, but so that which they can then go back into the farming system.
15: Do you think it will be taken up by say local people buying into the fuel as well?
14: Yeah, I think so. If it's the same price or similar price to fossil fuel, everyone's looking at decarbonising. So if the ability to actually decarbonise by buying green diesel rather than fossil fuel, then I think the agriculture industry will take it on. But it's all about that price point.
13: Across Australia, we use 90 million litres of diesel a day. WA alone consumes more than 8 billion litres a year. The project comes as the tax break on fuel ends and costs surge for imported fossil fuels, with government making plans for greater energy independence in a volatile world.
16: We need to be more resilient.
17: To create that sovereign capability to ensure that we're also resilient and independent.
18: We'd burn between 800,000 litres and 1 million litres a month.
13: Daniel Burrows is the Executive General Manager for K-Trans, a family-owned heavy haulage company running 150 trucks up and down Western Australia.
15: This renewable diesel is compatible?
18: 100% compatible, yeah. So all our new trucks that we buy as a Revolvo that come out of Brisbane, they come with renewable diesel in their tanks when we first purchase them. So they come with a full tank of renewables. So it's like for like. So we can swap tomorrow. We could replace our conventional diesel with renewable and wouldn't have to touch anything on our assets as it is now.
15: Now, obviously, price is an issue because it still hasn't been developed to a commercial scale as such, has it?
18: Yeah, so it's got to be commercially viable. It's got to be comparable to what we're paying now for diesel fuel. I think there's a need for it. There's a need for it in the market. Our customers are asking for it. We're not at the point where people are willing to pay the price that it's being consumed at the moment. So it needs to come to a comparable price of what we're paying for diesel now. And there needs to be some support from government to support us in terms of rebates or whatever support and relief we can get.
19: It just needs government, you know, to work with industry on how we can actually incentivise it.
13: Cam Dumsony is the WA Transport Industry Association CEO.
19: And to work with these companies that are trying to start up, noting there are overseas companies who are approaching some of these same start-up companies in Australia and WA, wanting to take their offtake. We need this in WA, we need it in Australia. So government's really got to start to come to the party.
14: The government's certainly got to get involved with this.
13: Lee Ballard, Narrogin Shire President again.
14: And make it equivalent to the fossil fuels at the moment and make sure the same rebates are available to users, whether it be transport or whether it be agriculture or mining or whichever. Make sure the same benefits are there that are currently available to fossil fuels and get involved with it.
18: If we can get supply within Australia, locally manufactured, it'll play a big part in our fuel security going forward as well.
20: That's Daniel Burrows from K-Trans, ending that report from Mark Bennett. To southeast Queensland now, where the town of Texas is taking aged care into their own hands. The small town has no public transport, but the number of mobility scooters point to a big problem facing the ageing community. Texas has a median age of 53. That's 15 years higher than the rest of the country, but it doesn't have an aged care facility. It's a problem faced in rural towns across Australia, but as Ellie Bradfield reports, locals are taking matters into their own hands.
21: In their 58 years of marriage, Joan White and her husband Alan, known as Stumpy, always did everything together. Side by side, they raised three sons and navigated the highs and lows of being primary producers on their Texas property on Queensland's southern border. After Stumpy was diagnosed with dementia, the couple sold their farm and moved to town in 2018.
22: He got worse. It became really, really horrendous.
21: When Joan then had a heart attack and couldn't care for him, he was sent 120 kilometres away to the closest aged care facility.
22: They sent him off to Milmerran, and of course I couldn't get there I couldn't get there backwards and forwards.
21: Now she's leading a push for a local aged care facility so other people like

0: Brian and Annette Mearns don't face the same separation.
1: The biggest problem we'll have is one of us will go into care. It'll be pretty hard to get and hard to take. At the moment, we've had each other for 60 years.
2: Oh, that'd be traumatic, absolutely traumatic. You're used to someone in bed beside you at night, and you're used to talking to someone at the table, and you're used to doing, you know, togetherness.
0: They're looking forward to their 60th wedding anniversary.
1: And we had 80 gallons of beer and 40 gallons of champagne, and it all disappeared. About 8 o'clock at night, everybody decided to go for a swim in the dam, then in the nutty.
0: Both in their 80s, they know they'll eventually have to leave their home behind.
1: Yeah, we've developed one of the best gardens in town, and we enjoy life and enjoy all our fruit. And I've got 110 fruit trees. It'll be very difficult to go away from that, but I guess the time will come when we have to.
0: Without an aged care facility in town, they will likely move closer to family, more than 200 kilometres away, but are supportive of the push for a local aged care facility.
1: We're on a downhill run. We've both got serious problems, but yeah, we're managing okay. I tell her she can leave any time she likes, but I'm coming with her.
2: He's been telling me that for 60 years. Brian can't go before me because he drives.
0: You're taking note, Brian? But jokes aside, rural doctor Colin Owen has lived in the nearby town of Inglewood, 55 kilometres away, for 58 years, and has many patients from Texas.
3: Home is the best place to be looked after if you can arrange it, but there comes a stage where families cannot provide 24 hours a day care, and so they need an aged care facility. And an aged care facility is best in the patient's own hometown. This is where they grew up, this is where their family are, this is where they know people.
0: 75-year-old Chris Miller also worries about what will happen in the future for her and her husband.
4: But it's terrible now, Heather, got to go away. I just hope and pray I can look after Brian forever. I tell him we both got to die at home, but I haven't worked the time out yet. So, anyway, we'll just take each day as it comes, because we never know what tomorrow's going to bring.
0: A 6-acre property has been earmarked for an aged care home. Texas Care Foundation Limited aims to raise $750,000 to secure the site in the next 12 months. Local businessman Warwick Trim is on the board.
5: There is a level of social responsibility as well. We're all going to get old one day, and the fact that we can see that there's a need for this now means that there will still be a need for this in years to come, and it's all got to start somewhere.
0: And while it's a big dream, Joan says she's motivated by her husband's memory.
6: I'm running out of time too, but I keep very fit.
0: What do you reckon Stumpy would think?
6: Oh, he would be so proud. He always encouraged me with my politics and whatever I did. And if I talk much more, I'll probably end up in tears, because it is a sad story. But I don't want anybody else to make their journey. It's sad for everybody, but to make their journey as comfortable and as acceptable as we possibly can is my aim.
7: That's Joan White in Texas in southern Queensland. Finishing that report from Ellie Bradfield. And staying in Queensland, but let's head off to the Great Barrier Reef now. It's been more than 12 months since residents along the Queensland coast watched and waited as tropical cyclone Alfred travelled down the coastline. While the cyclone caused damage to southern parts of the state, it also brought some cool relief to one of the world's greatest wonders. Grace Whiteside went out to the southern tip of the Great Barrier Reef to find out more.
8: So in 2023-2024 summer, we saw 40% of our corals that were surveyed, they bleached, but 90% of those corals recovered.
9: Erin Watson is a marine biologist and master reef guide on Lady Elliot Island.
8: So we had a really high recovery rate, and now if you go out for a snorkel, the corals that did bleach, you wouldn't even notice had bleached in the first place.
9: Researchers and conservationists were bracing for another bleaching event in 2025, but then a tropical cyclone formed.
10: Southeast Queensland and northern New South Wales are being smashed by heavy rain and damaging winds.
11: The system, which reached cyclone strength on Sunday, is about 1,000 kilometres northeast of Mackay.
12: 34,000 claims related to ex-cyclone Alfred have now been lodged across

0: the state's southeast.
1: So Cyclone Alfred happened last year, 2025, in March. The summer before that, though, the sea temperature was increasing and we were expecting another bleaching event, which had been 2 years back to back if that had happened. But then the cyclone came through and water temperatures dropped about 2 degrees Celsius. And because of that, we didn't get a mass bleaching event, which was incredible. And then because we didn't get a bleaching event, we actually got a little coral spawning event happen here as well.
2: Coral bleaching occurs when the animal is under stress and it expels the algae that lives in its tissues. The algae, called zooxanthellae, provides food and gives the coral colour, and without it, the coral can't feed and its tissue turns transparent, exposing its white skeleton. But it doesn't have to mean a death knell.
3: Tropical cyclones are actually a bit of a double-edged sword.
2: Mike Emsley is a research team leader at the Australian Institute of Marine Science.
3: They're known to have what's called this cooling wake effect and can reduce the temperature of the water, and that's, you know, due to the cloud cover associated with it. But the other side of the coin with cyclones is that they also produce a really large storm swell, and that storm swell can obviously impact the fragile coral skeletons and break them apart.
2: While there's been remarkable recovery around Lady Elliot Island, it's not the same story everywhere on the Great Barrier Reef.
3: Results from last year showed substantial mortality from the 2024 mass bleaching event. We saw up to 40% of reefs had the largest annual decline in coral cover that we've seen in 40 years of monitoring. When you lose coral cover, it takes a number of years for that to regrow through new corals coming in, but also through the surviving colonies growing again. So heartening to hear that there's recovery at Lady Elliot Island.
2: Christine Dudgeon is the project manager for Leaf to Reef, which is a research and rehabilitation program based on the island. She says southern parts of the reef have traditionally been more protected from ocean warming.
4: It's in a really special place for being close to the continental shelf where we have lots of cold water upwelling. It's a little bit colder than what we find in the tropics. And so what that means is that it has a potential buffer against things like coral bleaching, where the water can cool down and help the coral to survive and thrive a bit longer.
2: But that's changing.
4: The really big challenge of bleaching that we've seen in many parts of the Great Barrier Reef is when we have these back-to-back events or prolonged events, which make it very hard for the coral to then recover. So the big concern with climate change is we know that these types of events happen. It's the frequency and the fact that when they start happening so readily, it does give the environment time to recover in between.
2: Looking ahead to this summer, researchers and staff have their fingers crossed this year's conditions will be favourable for coral reproduction.
1: After corals have bleached, it takes them a few years to build up their energy reserves to be able to spawn. Now, if we haven't had a bleaching event in 2 years, hopefully the end of this year, we're going to get a nice, really big spawning event.
5: That's Erin Watson, marine biologist and master reef guide on Lady Elliot Island. Ending that report from Grace Whiteside. And finally, here on Australia Wide, we'll head to Broome in WA. And amid rising costs of living, fuel, travel and accommodation expenses, two young Frenchmen have turned to a more nostalgic way of getting around, hitchhiking from Queensland to WA. Once a common mode of transport dating back to early last century, it took a dive in the late 80s and 90s with people worried about safety. Tourism experts say it's starting to make a comeback. That's even despite police warning against it. Our reporter Essie Deaves caught up with the French friends to find out if it really is that easy to hitch across the outback.
6: Our second tense, the best one. The first one was very worse.
7: I'm standing in the backyard of a home in Broome, looking at a single tent, pitched up on a concrete pad in the front of a shed and next to a tinny. There's a blow-up mattress, sleeping bags and a backpack of clothes and belongings, including a quintessential can of tuna. Comfortable enough? William Pertek and Monique Mikkel have just arrived in the tourist town after embarking on a 5,000-kilometre hitchhiking

0: trek from Brisbane to Broome in Western Australia's far north. The Frenchmen, who are 21 years old, set out on their odyssey in the name of adventure, improving their English and themselves.
1: We do that because we don't have money for taking any flights to Broome. So one day I just asked Malek if he want to do adventure. And he say me, yes, William, of course.
0: Hesitant to spend money on flights, bus tickets and hire cars, the pair took to thumbing a lift in a bid to hitch a ride to their next destination, heavily relying on the kindness of strangers.
2: The people who catch us are the most generous. Mm-hmm. So almost everyone suggests us food, drink.
0: One of their favourite drivers, who they refer to as King Phil, even bought them a new waterproof tent after he heard they were making their way through the desert.
2: Fun fact about our first tent. Our first tent was not really
1: waterproof.
2: So where there is raining outdoor, there is also indoor on us. And the tomorrow after, he texted to me and he told me, okay, Malek, if you receive my text, I can buy a new tent for you. Mm. I will be very worried if you go in the desert without tents.
0: But the nostalgic art of hitchhiking, which arose early last century and had a laid-back, unplanned kind of feel, hasn't always been easy. Getting a lift in the cab of a truck or passenger seat taking as long as 10 hours.
3: So you're both very resilient. So you can... You must be resilient travellers.
1: You need to be resilient if you want to cross the desert by hitchhiking.
0: Travelling together, the pair said they haven't been too concerned about their safety and say they make sure they take the time to chat to every potential driver. They also track their trip and share their location with family back home.
3: What do you talk about?
1: We talk about, for first, our adventure, what we do, what Maneka, what I am, what I have done in my life.
3: Yeah. What do your families think about you hitchhiking and your safety?
1: My mom has a very scared about that because I'm very young.
0: The 21-year-olds say hitchhiking isn't as common in Australia, so they need to be persistent. Fang Lu is from Perth's University of Western Australia. She studies tourist experiences when travelling the country.
4: Like, majority of them are actually quite positive with hitchhiking experiences in Australia. And they actually, through their experience, they will find people are very friendly here.
0: She said she's noticed an increasing trend of young people promoting hitchhiking on social media over the past few years, sharing tips, tricks and safe places to hitchhike. Ms. Lu said they're also tech savvy, with improved internet reliability and many more hitchhiking forums online. She said female hitchhikers often travelled in small numbers and were better planned. But what are the rules? While hitchhiking in some states is illegal, the marketing expert said it was important for potential hitchhikers to check with local authorities about the laws and where they can or can't stand on the roadside. We asked the Kimberley's police superintendent on his advice for travellers.
5: Our advice in regard to hitchhiking is pretty simple. Don't do it. The obvious danger is you never know who you're getting into the vehicle with.
6: That's Kimberley Police Superintendent John Hutchison ending that story by Essie Deaves. And that is Australia-wide. A big thank you to the program's producer, Jess Hinchcliffe, and a big thank you to you for listening. My name's Alex Hyman. Cheerio.

0: Adam Storey with ABC News. Parliamentarians across the political spectrum have lined up to criticise One Nation leader Pauline Hanson after she banned multiple media outlets from a press conference today. Here's political reporter Adam Langenberg.
1: Senator Hanson banned reporters from the ABC, The Age and The Guardian from attending the press conference announcing candidates for November's Victorian election. It's been condemned by Greens Senator Sarah Hanson-Young and Nationals leader Matt Canavan.
2: Pauline Hanson seems to think she should be allowed to say whatever the hell she wants without question. That's not Australia.
3: If you can't cop a few tough questions from some assertive media, perhaps you're not suited for the roles.
1: Senator Hanson has defended her actions, arguing the ABC does not give her a fair go.
0: The Federal Treasurer Jim Chalmers says he's asked the consumer watchdog to keep a close eye on any service station operators who try to price gouge following the end of the fuel excise discount. The 32-cent discount was introduced earlier in the year to help soften the blow of rising fuel prices caused by oil supply shortages amid the war in the Middle East. It was reduced in July to 16 cents and was totally wound back today. Mr. Chalmers says retailers will be kept honest by the regulator.
4: Servos and suppliers are on notice. The regulator will be watching them like a hawk, and they can't use the return to normal settings with the excise as cover for treating motorists as mugs.
0: Two people are in custody following an incident involving a fake gun at Sydney's Moore Park. The operation unfolded at the entertainment quarter earlier tonight, with officers swarming the area following reports a person had a firearm. Police say two people are now in custody and there's no ongoing threat to the public. Officers have also confirmed the gun involved was fake. New South Wales police have confirmed a coal mining facility in the Hunter Valley, have confirmed a mining fatality in the Hunter Valley as the result of an on-site truck crash. Emergency services were called to the United Wambo Open Cut mine west of Singleton shortly after one this afternoon. Once on site, they located a man believed to be in his 50s who'd been hit by a truck. The mine is suspending operations as police safe work and the resources regulator investigate the incident. Victoria's County Court has lifted a long-standing suppression order, meaning the ABC can now reveal the identity of a Melbourne businessman found guilty of rape. Here's Christian Silver.
5: The ABC can now reveal that celebrity agent Ralph Carr was the man who was last week found guilty of raping a woman in 2023. Carr has represented artists and sports stars over a long career and is well known in Melbourne's entertainment circles. After he was charged, Carr's lawyers argued his mental health would be placed at risk if his name was reported in the media. The suppression order lasted nearly 3 years and finally lifted this afternoon. Carr is now in prison awaiting sentencing. His lawyers say they'll be appealing the jury's verdict.
0: The first mass mortality event involving birds who've suffered from the H5 bird flu has been confirmed by the federal government. Talia Fay has more.
6: The government says testing of a larger group of sick and dead birds found at Baldwin Rocks in South Australia's southeast returned positive results for H5 bird flu. The results mark the first mass mortality event from the deadly strain. Australia has now recorded 74 cases of H5 bird flu, of which 54 have been found in South Australia. Federal Environment Minister Murray Watt says H5 poses a threat to native species, but says the government is well prepared for the virus.
7: This is the beginning of what is likely to be a long, difficult journey in terms of the impacts on wildlife.
6: The government says there's no evidence of H5 bird flu in poultry or agriculture.
0: Iran says it's not currently holding talks with the United States and is now in discussions with Oman over a temporary safe route through the Strait of Hormuz. The BBC's Yolanda Nell reports.
8: President Trump was talking there about how Gulf Arab allies had really persuaded him to hold off on his latest threat to hit Iran hard. And he mentioned in particular a call he'd had with the Saudi Crown Prince Mohammed bin Salman. And what we understand is that US allies, mediators, have been really trying to revive that deal between the US and Iran from June, that memorandum of understanding. It was not a final comprehensive deal, but it was supposed to set a path towards getting there.
0: The weather forecast for New South Wales tomorrow, isolated showers over the southern slopes and ranges. There's the chance of showers over the southern inland plains, the northeast and the northern slopes. It'll be dry and mostly sunny elsewhere. For Sydney, an overnight low of 7, that'll be followed by a sunny day with a top of 19, a sunny day on Wednesday with a top of 19, and another sunny day on Thursday with a top of 18. It's 7:05.
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12: Yes, welcome to the second half of the show, NRL Monday with Andrew Moore, and about to be joined by co-host Matthew Elliott. I did mention in the first half that I had an announcement regarding a member of our rugby league team. John Gibbs called me this afternoon to confirm something he had been fearing for a while. He has been diagnosed with cancer, specifically Hodgkin lymphoma. And he's asked me to let you know tonight.

done so here at the ABC together since 2016. He and his wonderful, if not extremely patient wife, Julianne, know that we are with them. We are family. And as I discovered a year ago, the weight of support from the ABC team, and I'm talking about executives, colleagues, our head of sport, Tim Verrill, listeners, particularly you listeners, it's significant, it's powerful, it's amazing, and it helps. And Gibbs will be looked after by Jules and their adult kids, Vinny, or Mini Vinny as he calls him, and Georgia, not to mention his five-year-old grandson who he dotes on, Yashi. And he won't be working with us this weekend. We don't know what the rest of this season looks like, to be honest, but whenever he feels fit and well, I'll promise you and he'll promise that he'll be right back with us. So spare a thought, please, for our mate John Gibbs and his family. Say a prayer. And like so many of you, he's ready to kick cancer to the curb and beat the mongrel. And he'll be doing it with our collective arms wrapped around him. Get well, mate. We love you.

0: Hello, Matt Elliott.
1: Andrew, that was beautiful, by the way. That was a very tough thing for you to have to do. And when you care about someone that much, it's impossible not to be affected by it. And I'm sure all our listeners are sharing the emotion that you shared with them now. And I just really appreciate that you did that for one of our, you know, much esteemed and loved colleagues.
0: I wanted to get through and almost did. But he, talking to him today, like you saw him yesterday, and he's gaunt. You know, he's lost a lot of weight without meaning to, and he's known something is wrong. So he was kind of a bit relieved that he now has an answer, and from Friday we'll know, you know, have a treatment plan. So he's very determined, as you'd well imagine.
1: John gives up for you in that thing, even though he's going through that, and he knew he was in adversity. He was more worried about family members and other people than himself. So I'm not going to go into the detail of that, but, you know, that sums up Gibbsy for me.
0: Do you think that the specialists that are going to be dealing with John Gibbs in the weeks to come will need advice on how to deal with his arm flapping and his morsels and his close talking?
1: Well, they're just so lucky that they've got close contact with you, Andrew, because, yes, they will need a lot of advice on that. And, you know, hopefully if he, you know, has any surgery, the Viking clap remains not in the surgery room.
0: Yes. If you have not checked that out on ABC socials from yesterday, I suggest you do it. It's a very special, very, very John Gibbs moment. Messages are already coming through. And I said this to Gibbsy when he asked me to announce it tonight. I'm like, just know that when we do, and it's going to get reported elsewhere, that you're about to be overwhelmed. And I experienced this almost 12 months ago, and it is the most amazing, powerful thing. And he's like, yeah, I know, but I'm just going to lay low today, but I'd like everyone to know. So we're with you, mate, and the texts are already coming through. Mark from the Central Coast, Maury, wow, that's not good. All the best wishes to Gibbsy. Stay well, mate. Andrew, very sad to hear about Gibbsy. I've never met him, but I feel like I know him after so many years on the radio. He's fantastic. Love to Gibbsy and his family. That's kind of you, Brett, in Canberra. Our love and best wishes to Gibbsy. What a character. And I know he has the strength to recover. Love hearts from Mike in Hornsby. Appreciate it, Mike. I'm so sad to hear about this news about Gibbsy. He's the best out of a lot of you with smiley faces. You don't need to even put a laughy face. He's brilliant. And his morsels, unreal. Sending love, prayers and best wishes for Jonty. May he have a speedy recovery and back with the ABC team as soon as possible for Louis' pranks. Best wishes, Kate. Well, see, even in recent weeks, Louis kind of laid off the pranks.
1: Yeah, well, that, you know, goes down to Luke Lewis's awareness and, you know, and his real love for Gibbsy as well.
0: Good evening, Andrew and Matthew. Now that the dust has settled down after another round of footy, what's your opinion on the referee's performance so far this season? And can you tell me why players are held accountable but officials aren't? There have been some horrible decisions made without any accountability. Still love ABC Radio Footy, Tiger Tooley, and wow, I'm praying for you, Jonty. Just heard the news 5 minutes ago, wishing you and your family a great outcome. Look, I think the referees on field are fine. I don't have an issue with them at all. There are some better than others and some better games than others. I hate the whole system because I think, Matthew, the system gives them very little chance of being the best possible referee.
1: Yeah, and we saw it on the weekend, didn't we, where a referee let a

0: couple of incidents go, and they weren't dire, but he had to go back and penalise afterwards.
1: Yeah.
0: If it was a serious incident, that I get that. So, look, it's a balancing act. You've also got to understand, because it's a contact sport, what the NRL have a responsibility to do is to mitigate as much contact with the head or foul play as possible. And, you know, one of the ways of doing that is getting the referee to intervene. It's just, as you said, Andrew, you pointed out perfectly, it's being overused at the moment.
1: Yeah, it is. And, you know, I've said this and I'm so boring when I say it, but it is so true. The very best referees over the history of the game have had the best instinct. They will all tell you that, like from Bill Harrigan to Mick Stone to Greg Hartley, and I'm sure you go back, Jack Danzy, Kevin Roberts, these referees relied on their incredible instinct. Jared Maxwell, who I think does a very good job as referee's boss, because they are accountable. These guys have so many meetings and, you know, refs get dropped and whatever, rested and all this sort of stuff, and move from the game to the touch judging or into the bunker. So they are accountable. They have quite the process going on. But there's only so many referees. You can't drop six of them and bring in another six, because it'll get worse and worse. But I don't want to betray confidence, but I've stood behind the referees. So there's the bunker and there's the referee's coach, which is at the ground, and they've got headphone contact with the bunker and with the referee. And I've stood behind it when Jared Maxwell, as referee's boss, is fulfilling that role. There's not one NRL coach who is barking at decisions more than he is. He wears every decision like any fan does. It was quite revealing the few times I've done it. Like, wow, he's just like an NRL coach writing, we talked about this all week, what are we doing that for? Or, yes, you got that one right. It was really quite something. He is as passionate and as hard on your sleeve as anyone I've ever seen.
0: Yeah, and when you see the preparation that refs put in, Andrew, not just physically but strategically, and all the reviews and previews they do of their performances, you can understand why there's so much passion, because there's not a small investment in time. They don't show up and just, you know, make sure they got the pee and the whistle. They've got a whole lot of other things to do as well, and it's good that they're passionate about it. I just think they've just over-officiated in a few areas, particularly with the bunker.
1: Yep. On the text line, 0467 920 222, we love you, Johnny Gibbs. You too, Andrew and MC and Luke and Maddie. Gibbs is a champion. Thank you, Cody. Gibbs is a strong man. Thanks, Andrew, for your words. Love all of my ABC core family. Phil, thank you, Phil. Andrew and Matthew, I heard John Gibbs had cancer. Sending lots of love to you. You're the most caring and gentle. Please take care. That's from Dion to her favourite sideline commentator, John Gibbs. Thank you, Dion. I'll pass that on. Well said, Andrew. Best of luck to Jonty for his recovery. No disrespect to Chris Barth, but can I suggest you ask Gibbsy to re-record the intro to the wonderful First Thoughts segment, so he'll be with us each weekend for the remainder of the season. Tom, I'm going to leave him alone from any of that just for now, but I like the idea very much, and thank you for your thoughts. Andrew, hope you had a good time in Mudgee. Got a bit of a break from the Pest Brothers yesterday, as I'm sure Jonty enjoyed that also. Very sorry to hear about Mr. Gibbs. Absolute legend. I was sorry to hear the poor Rainbow Bum was sick as well. Yeah, Louis, he's doing much better. I spoke to Luke today, but he had the man flu yesterday. Was still happy that Super Sub Matthew Elliott saved the days. I'm a fan of your work also. I'm wondering if last year's miracle of Mudgee has been replaced this year by yesterday's pathetic in Parramatta. As whilst it was an up and down game, it was wasn't of a great standard. Thanks for the great show. It was a pleasure, gents. Yours in Jibber, Milo in the Blue Mountains. That game was a very ordinary standard, Matty, let's face it, but it was close. And it was fun to call, wasn't it, in its own little way?
0: It may have been fun to call. It wasn't so much fun to watch, let's be honest. The Gibbsy's Viking clack made my day. Yes. I'll make that statement first. The game certainly – oh, the Wiggles at halftime, and that was amazing.
1: That was cool.
0: And Keanu Kenny coming on, you know, again for his third match of the weekend as well.
1: Now, you didn't give him another start, did you, yesterday, Keanu Kenny?
0: I gave him 2 points.
1: 16 past seven. Now, I do want to ask you about Laurie Daly's decision today to stand down as coach of New South Wales and a legacy he leaves, both as a player and a captain and a coach.
0: Yeah, I'm lucky like you, Andrew, to know Laurie on a personal level. For me, my observations of Laurie during this whole series, the external noise had an impact on him. You could actually, you could see it. And I know there was some sort of speculation around a health issue and that's sort of been

0: you know, pushed to the side.
1: It's also incorrect.
0: Yeah.
1: He's got type 2 diabetes, which he's handling.
0: Yeah.
1: But, yeah, no, the health issue story bothered him.
0: Yeah, but again, I think everything was bothering me. And I think it was a really good, for me, as you know, as a person who really likes Laurie, I think it was the right decision at a personal level, just to get himself away from that noise.
1: Yeah. And again, it's a pretty cool thing, isn't it? The only player to captain and coach New South Wales to a series deciding win in Brisbane.
0: Yeah, you add to that breaking that was it 8-year, 9-year run of the Queensland team. That's pretty impressive as well.
1: Ah, dear, 0467 920 222. Matt King, what do you know about him and how confident would you be that he'll be a success?
0: I've met Matt a few times, obviously, and coached against him. You know what I've heard? These are the bad comments I've heard about him. And let me get rid of the bad news. These are the bad things I've heard about him.
1: Yeah, I know.
0: Everyone just loves him so much. And apparently his footy IQ is really high as well. And you have a think about some of the environments that he's come out of. It kind of makes sense, right? So it's really down to not about what he knows, not about his personality and his ability to engage in people. It's now to his self-belief. Like you asking him that question, are you too nice a guy to be a coach? You know, he should have said immediately, as far as I'm concerned back then, no, I'm ready to go.
1: Yeah.
0: Because he is.
1: But I kind of like the fact that he admitted he wasn't. And now that gives me confidence that 2 years on, he is.
0: Yeah.
1: You've got to believe you are, right?
0: Well, there's some vulnerability in what he said to you. Yeah. And, you know, I guess he's not going to say, well, no, you don't know me that well. I can be pretty awful.
1: Yes. Yeah, that's right. Yeah, yeah. Run at me. You can do a Luke Lewis. No, he is. Every time you see Matt King, you feel joy. He's just that type of guy. I don't pretend to know him very well, but every time I see him from afar or, you know, if he's walking down the corridor of a plane, he's smiling and laughing with people.
0: And the other thing, Andrew, this will be his 10th year involved in coaching in Origin, so he's not going to go in there, you know, naive as to the realities and the pressure around the game as well.
1: On the text line, 0467 920 222, and we're coming very close to buying and selling, Matthew. I look forward to digging deep into your wallet. Andrew, my thoughts are with you and what you went through 12 months ago and John Gibbs at this time. Prayers will be offered. Good on you, Kylie. Kickets asked, Gibbsy, sending lots of love from Sean. Cheers, Sean. My best wishes for John and his family. That's from Brad. Andrew, my first thought, Reed Gibbsy's diagnosis is that it just sucks. My second first thought is that it's really not fair. Go get him, Jonty. Nathan from Dubbo. Well done. You like that one, Nathan. Dave in Cairns says, a very emotional moment, Andrew. I'm sure everyone wishes him the best of karma and love and light. Come on, Gibbsy, kick cancer out of the park. Dave, appreciate your text. Andrew, best wishes to John Gibbs and his family, to all of you. These situations are very tough on everyone, says Sue. No way. Best wishes to you, Gibbsy. Hope your blue ringed octopus, mate, has the quiet moments you need. Gibbsy will smash cancer. Lots of love to him and his family, and you guys too, because I'm sure you'll be there for him. Do I have to revoice first thought now? Or is that you, Barthy? No, still give it to him. John and Andrew and team, God bless to all of you, and thank you from Lee in Brisbane. So sorry to hear about John Gibbs, such a nice person. So come on, Gibbsy, the rugby league world is behind you. And look, I promise you, Gibbsy's about to find that out. He knows it anyway. He's got an amazing circle of friends, and from ex-footballers from 45 years ago, from when he was playing in 70s and 80s, to players who are still playing now. I've never known anything like it. For a guy who played 81 first-grade games, you feel like he played 706 with the circle he's got going.
0: Yeah, and you hear his interaction with players after the game, Andrew. It's just like, did you live with him?
1: Well, it's when Daly Cherry-Evans had announced he was leaving Manly last year, after all that speculation for weeks and weeks and weeks, and we did a game at Brookvale. It might have been a day or two after that announcement. He hadn't yet confirmed he's going to the Roosters. But post-game, he did an interview with Gibbsy, and I'll always believe he is the only one that could have done that interview, because Daly knows Gibbsy and respects him and was really open with him about it. It was the most fascinating post-game interview, when players aren't necessarily at their best, understandably, but it was unreal. But only Gibbsy could get that because of his relationship, in that case, with Daly Cherry-Evans. All right, it is time for buying and selling.
2: Are you buying or selling?
1: Ready for this, Matthew?
0: I was born ready.
1: What did you do in your previous visits here? Were you a buyer, a seller, or were you a holder? Because I've rarely seen...

0: you dig into your kick when it's for realsies.
1: I'll just get you to buy it for me.
2: Are you buying or selling, Matthew Elliott? The competition is a two-horse race between Penrith and the Sydney Roosters.
1: No, I'm not buying that at all. I'm selling it. I heard your comments early in the show tonight, and yeah, I've been around footy long enough to know that that would be dumb. And I'm with you. I think Cronulla and the Warriors are also legitimate chances of winning the comp.
2: Yeah, I definitely think they are. So how would you seed them? Because I went one Penrith, two Warriors, three Roosters, four Sharks, five Dolphins.
1: Yeah, I'm going to put the Roosters in second spot, and that's the only change I'd make.
2: I don't think there's much between them. I think you've got to finish top four, but I don't think there's much between them.
1: I think there's a struck match between, look at Cronulla at the moment. I'm so enamoured with the way they're playing, and I'm so glad for my friend Craig Fitzgibbon that they've responded to his coaching. But they don't maybe have the best roster, but they're playing, as far as team footy goes, better than anyone else.
2: All right, so you're selling that idea. The Cowboys can't possibly make the finals after conceding 82 points in a game. Are you buying or selling?
1: I'm going to sell it, Andrew, and I know that's a tough sale to make, but with the economy the way it is,
2: you'd get a good price.
1: I'd get it.
2: Mind you, their draw should be a gimme. It should be. I know that's not how the world plays out. They have the Gold Coast away Thursday, Parramatta away, a bye, West Tigers at home, and Canberra in Townsville. Now, that's as easy a draw as you're going to get.
1: There's a glimmer of hope there for them, Andrew. It's their response that I'm really interested in seeing. They can't hit the rewind button from the weekend, or from Thursday, but it's their response.
2: Would you want them to if you coach? Are you making them sit through that, or are you picking out aspects of it? How are you handling that?
1: No, you're not.
2: What was the worst loss you suffered? Was it a 70-pointer?
1: Yes, thanks for raising that.
2: No, I'm not.
1: It's a really difficult. You never forget those. And I probably reviewed it in the wrong way. It's about moving attention. But footy in this year, Andrew, is more energy based than ever before. Not just physically, but mentally and emotionally. And exactly what you said about the Cowboys in your preview of this is they weren't there physically, mentally, or emotionally. They were distracted. As soon as something bad happened, all their heads dropped and they never came up until about the 82nd minute when they were chatting to each other after the game.
2: Penrith will be trying to re-sign Liam Martin, Isaiah Yeo, Nathan Cleary, Brian To'ol, Moses Leota, among others. Are you buying or selling that at least three of those big names will remain at the Panthers?
1: I'm buying that. Yeah, I've got no doubt about it.
2: Wasn't an interesting chat with Matt Cameron, their CEO, on the weekend?
1: Yeah.
2: In Mudgee.
1: But you look at that organisation, I know young people and they're enamoured with money, but there's also what environment do you want to play your footy in?
2: Five rounds left. Manly is 10th, 2 points outside the eight. Canberra is next, 4 points out of it. Are you buying that no one behind Manly is playing finals footy?
1: No one behind Manly is playing finals footy, Andrew. I'm buying that.
2: And finally, and we share positive opinions on Michael Maguire.
1: Yep.
2: So this is not a crack at him in any way. But are you buying or selling that Michael Maguire and Brisbane are heading for an ugly divorce?
1: I'm selling it. For next year.
2: For next year?
1: Yeah.
2: I hope it doesn't happen, but I'm worried that it is heading in that direction.
1: Well, I saw the halftime sheds as well, Andrew, from the game on the weekend, and that didn't look good, did it?
2: And can I ask you a bonus, buying or selling?
1: Yes.
2: John Gibbs will kick cancer's backside. Are you buying
1: or
2: selling?
1: I've already bought
2: it. Beautiful.
1: That's a done deal.
2: 26 minutes past 7. Matt Elliott, I'm Andrew Moore. This is NRL Monday. Our producer from our NRL coverage is Ralph Tucker. And he comes up with his director's cut every Monday night, which is one of his highlights from the weekend's footy broadcast.
3: The director's cut.
4: A night of records for the Roosters, a night of embarrassment for the Tennants in Townsville. Full time. Boy, won't they be talking about this for a while. The history books needing new pages as it goes down. As Roosters 82, Cowboys 12.
2: It was insane. A few texts before we get going in about 3 minutes. Buying or selling, Nicho Hynes breaks El Masri's record. He's three behind. 32 kicks in a row compared to the 35.
1: I shared the box with Gibbsy on the weekend. He said he cured him, so I'm buying that.
2: Mike from Hornsby, I'm buying Gibbsy's return to health and selling cancer and flushing it down the loo. Kith from Kingaroy, oh my giddy art, I can't believe the news that you've just told us, Andrew. I, like many, love Jonty, and it's upset me, not a nano of the breath that it's upset you. So hugs and love to you all at ABC and prayers to Jonty and his family for the months ahead. I'll miss hearing him on the radio and getting glimpses of him on the TV at the end of the Channel 9 telecast. Thank you, Kath. It's always a highlight for sure to see his little teapot while he's interviewing players. Andrew and Matthew, my best wishes to Gibbsy for a very speedy recovery. From Jared, the mad Parramatta supporter from Oatlands. Good evening, Andrew and Matthew. Passing my best wishes to Jonty. He couldn't have a better team of people to hold the fort while he's away. Looking forward to his return to the wireless. That's Nick in Charleville. Good evening, Andrew and Matt. Good luck to Jonty and my best wishes for him and his family. My first thought before you unveiled John's cancer was that Luke Lewis was going to pull up stumps at the ABC and become the New South Wales coach. Then my second thought was Matty E. Big Dog rejoining the ABC commentary team. Adrian from a windy yet moonlit Townsville. Well, you left for a year, but you've been back.
1: I've been back.
2: And you're going to Perth on the weekend.
1: Yes.
2: With Spriggy for Melbourne and Manly. And no doubt we'll be part of our team as we fill whatever gaps we need to fill with Gibbsy. Ryan Hoffman, late night Hoff, is going to be flying to Sydney to be with us on Sunday for the We're at Jubilee. You are flying back from Perth on Sunday. But Hoffy will join Louis and myself for the game between Dragons and Sharkies. And on Friday, joining Luke Lewis and I in the boardroom for that big clash between Penrith and the Warriors will be Michael Carrianis.
1: Andrew, if these other commercial channels can do it from... I could have done it from the screen, from the plane for you.
2: Yeah, we'll give you a call about quarter past. sending best wishes and hope to the Gibbs and his family and the cool team. Keep collecting morsels for his comeback game. And I'll keep on the an eye on the birds for you in the meantime, Taryn. That's brilliant. Andrew, I've been in Vietnam for 5 weeks, so I have a big thank you to you and the whole cool team. I love following all the game and the jibber-jabber even more on the ABC Listen app. I'm also wishing Jonty strength and courage for the cancer fight. Paul of Canberra, that's a lovely text too. Thank you so much. I'll pass all this on to John Gibbs, and we'll be in constant touch with him and his family. Matt Elliott, great to see you, mate. I'll hear you on the weekend in Perth. Enjoy the travels.
1: I will, Andrew, and thank you for sharing this beautiful moment with us, and all our colleagues have lit up the phone as well.
2: Yeah, Alan Tung amongst others. Thank you, Tom. Thank you, Ralph. Thank you, Jared. Thank you for listening. I'm Andrew Moore. Catch you on the footy.
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6: 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ABC News, keep asking.
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8: Hello and a very good evening to you, and a big thank you to Andrew Moore for NRL Monday. As we've confirmed the news, you've heard it today that Laurie Daly will no longer coach the Blues. I guess that was the rumour for many, many months. It's been confirmed now. So my question is, what makes a great coach as we bid farewell to Laurie Daly? Would you consider him a great coach, as he was indeed a great player? Is coaching today different than it was, say, you know, 10, 15, 50 years ago? And does the coaching style depend on the sport? Can one person do it all? Can you coach the physical game, the mental game, and the emotional game as one person? Or in this day and age, with sport being just so extreme in so many ways, do you need more than one to do that? We'll ask those questions after 8 o'clock. You may have some thoughts as to who you think may be in that category of the greatest Australian coaches across all the sports, across all time. Also tonight on Evenings, how many miles, or how many kilometres, should I say, is on your car's mileage? Would you know? There is a Toyota Land Cruiser that has marked 1 million kilometres mileage. 1 million. I think mine is edging up towards 180,000. What does your car have on the reader? And 1 million kilometres for a Toyota Land Cruiser. How is that even possible? You'll hear that story after 8 o'clock. Also, we take you back to the year 1986 when this was the biggest hit of the year.

0: you remember that big hit in 1986? Maybe you will remember some of the other big events of that year, and you might share a memory of what you were doing in 1986. But right now, it is time for the Monday Mini Evenings Quiz, as always. The question I'm asking you tonight is, if you saw the Commonwealth Games over the weekend, you may have seen on the final day of competition in Glasgow, the para women's lawn bowls pair and our 76-year-old Louise Hoskins not only won gold, but became the oldest competitor at the Games to have ever won a gold medal. And she said, "I never thought I'd ever earn a gold medal at my age, but my strong wish is for people to get out there and have a go and never give up. So I thought, why don't we celebrate achievement in the twilight years? Who do you reckon deserves a mention tonight alongside 76-year-old para lawn bowls player Louise Hoskins, who has earned herself a gold Commonwealth Games medal? Maybe you've got a grandmother who's taken up bridge and recently won a competition. Maybe you know someone who's entered a charity walk for the first time, or you might know someone who's an outstanding birthday cake maker. Who do you want to sing the praises for tonight? They've got to be in their twilight years, but they are worthy of a mention for doing something great. Let's check the weather and we'll play. Tomorrow, if you're in Canberra, 12 degrees is the top. It's a partly cloudy day. If you're in Newcastle, a sunny day ahead at 21. Wollongong, 18 tomorrow, a sunny day. And if you're in Sydney, 19 is the top temperature. But we are expecting a sunny day. So that is good news.
1: To play the quiz, call now. 1300 222 702.
0: Yes, 1300 222 702 to play the quiz. First caller wins a book for being first. You can play along on the text line 0467 922 702, or you can just play along at home. Maybe you're cooking dinner or you're driving in the car. You can play along that way. Our first caller tonight is Paddy in Lidcombe. G'day, Paddy.
2: Hello, Renee. How are you?
0: I'm very well. So did you see the event yesterday, the Commonwealth Games gold medal, go to 76-year-old Louise Hoskins? 76.
2: I heard it on the radio, on the wireless. I didn't see it, I'm afraid. And I heard her interviewed this morning. She didn't sound 76.
0: It's impressive, though, isn't it?
2: It's very impressive.
0: Yeah.
2: Very impressive.
0: Yeah, so
2: you're asking who we should remember. I could say my 90-year-old dad, for just overcoming, you know, every illness in the world. He just, you know, we always think it's going to be the end of him, and he just gets better and better all the time. But the one person I've got to call out from a sports perspective, you've got to remember him, Cliff Young, right? He wasn't just an oddity. He reinvented the way people competed in those long-distance marathons, those ultra-marathons.
0: Mm.
2: They all used to, everybody before Cliff Young used to sleep 6 to 7 hours a night, and that was it. It was just accepted practice that that's how you competed. He went, "Nah, I can't do that. I'm just going to shuffle along and only sleep for 1 hour a night or 45 minutes." And now that's what they all do. That's it's standard practice. He reinvented sport.
0: Now, he was a potato farmer, wasn't he?
2: From Colac,
0: yeah. That's right. And didn't he win an ultra marathon kind of at a ripe old age?
2: He won the Westfield Ultra Marathon. I'm going to say it was Melbourne to Sydney, but somebody else might correct me on that. Pretty sure it was Melbourne to Sydney. They ran Melbourne to Sydney like 1,000 Ks.
0: Mm.
2: And, he the only way he could compete, because he used to just shuffle along at like 4 or 5 Ks an hour, the only way he could compete with the Greek world champion and all these other people who were here to collect the money from Westfield was by not sleeping. He just wouldn't sleep. He would just go through the night. And every night he would overtake them all and get 20, 30, 40 Ks ahead of them. Then they would all catch him up and then they would sleep. And then he would get another 30 Ks ahead of them. And eventually he just got enough distance ahead of them that he won.
0: It's very good. I think he was 60-something when he did that, when he won that ultramarathon. And, yeah, so you say that's how all the ultramarathons compete now. They don't sleep. They have 1 hour.
2: Well, yeah, I'm hardly one to talk about that because it's not like I've ever run any kind of race. But, yeah, basically, in a nutshell, the next few years, they all started running the same way that he ran, and that's why he couldn't win it anymore. Mm. They all started, you know. So, yeah, cutting their sleeping time down.
0: So. That's great. Thanks for that memory, Paddy. Now, 1-300-222-702 is the number for the quiz. Let's kickstart it with Paddy. Question one, can you name the Australian singer who performed at the closing ceremony of the Commonwealth Games and sang a number of songs, including The Voice?
2: That would have to be Delta Goodrum.
0: Yes, it was.

0: Firstly, that song, Johnny Farnham's hit from 1986, is still being performed to this day by people, well, like Delta Goodrum at Comm Games. So we're going to take a trip back to 1986 after 8 o'clock and remember some of the big moments of that year, and I think The Voice was one of them.
1: You should bear in mind as well, it wasn't just in Australia, it wasn't a big hit just because Johnny Farnham was Australian and Australians loved it. There's a lot of music critics and musicians in the US and Europe highly rate that song as a banging anthem.
0: Mm. I mean, he didn't actually write it, did he, Johnny Farnham? But once he picked it up and gave the Farnham magic, it did become a hit. And it became an anthem, I think, as you say, you know, across the board. But it was something special about Johnny Farnham lending his voice to it.
1: Yeah, I don't know who wrote it. And, I mean, let's not forget as well. I mean, as good a performer as Johnny Farnham is, his manager, Glenn Wheatley, boy, oh boy, didn't he get the gold medal there? He was highly responsible for Johnny Farnham's success.
0: Hmm. Moving on. Well done, Paddy. This is a news question. It's picnic day in which state or territory? It's a public holiday today. Which state or territory today has picnic day?
1: Oh, well, I know it's a bank holiday in New South Wales today because my wife got a day off from the bank. So I'm going to say New South Wales.
0: Is it New South Wales celebrating picnic day? You are right. It is a bank holiday in New South Wales, but we don't call it picnic day.
1: And you know what I reckon? Working at the bank, every day's a picnic.
0: You reckon?
1: My wife's not in the car, so she doesn't hear me say that. So, yeah, I don't know.
0: Good on you, Paddy. Stay on the line. We'll get your details. 1-300-222-702 to play the quiz. Today is known as Picnic Day. It's a public holiday in which state or territory of Australia? Not New South Wales. We do have a bank holiday. Paddy is right about that. But which state or territory in the country has a public holiday known as Picnic Day? If you know, give us a call. I'll have to wait until you do. One 300 222 702 for your chance to win a fridge magnet. Tonight could be the night.

0: Let's go to Emu Plains. Hello, Jerry. Thanks for calling in.
1: Hello, Renee.
0: How are you doing?
1: All right, yourself?
0: Jerry, Louise Hoskins has become our oldest.

0: first ever Commonwealth Games gold medalist at the age of 76. Who else deserves a bit of a mention tonight who's doing something great in their twilight years?
1: Sometimes quiz questions are easier.
0: It could be a parent, it could be a family member, it could be a friend, someone who's taken something up, or they just need a shout out. Maybe they're a great kind of jam maker.
1: I guess anyone that keeps working when their retirement age just because they want to do something. They want to keep ticking over. So
0: do you think it does keep ticking you over by work? Do you think working does?
1: Well, doing nothing I don't think is a good thing for anyone. So maybe not. Obviously if your body lets you as well, that's the other thing. But yeah, it's probably good to have some reason to get out of bed.
0: Indeed. Hey, now, it's picnic day in which state or territory today? It's a public holiday. Where?
1: I don't know. I will guess Northern Territory.
0: Is it the Northern Territory? Yes, it is. Well done. How many gold medals?
2: Multiple choice.
0: Do you reckon we ended up with at the Commonwealth Games? Was it 50, 60 or 70?
1: I think I saw it in the 50s a couple of days ago. We got the last one. I go 70. Ambition.
0: Is it 70 gold medals that Australia ended up with at the Com Games? You are right. It's a lot, isn't it? Here's a song. I'm looking for the name of this song and the artist.

0: What do you think, Jerry? What's the song and who's it by?
1: No, I'm not going to get it. I have heard it. I do know it. No, it's one of those, like, around just after disco, but no, I'm not going to be able to. I've got nothing. Got nothing, Renee.
0: Thank you, Jerry. 1-300-222-702 to Wollongong. It's Anita and Craig. Hello.
2: Hello, how are you?
0: I'm very well, and thank you for calling in. Now, we're celebrating people in their twilight years who deserve a bit of a mention tonight. Anyone come to mind? Anyone taken up bridge recently and won a competition in your life?
2: No, I had a friend whose dad used to play it all the time over in Adelaide, but that's about all we know about it.
0: A shout out for anybody that you know in their twilight years that have achieved something?
2: My stepfather. Probably a lot. probably a lot of people. Nothing.
3: No one springs out.
0: That's all right. That's all right. Do you know this song?
3: I do know it, but don't know the artist.
0: So you do know it or you don't know it?
2: We know the song, but we don't know the artist. We were ringing up for the answer about the picnic day because we're just travelling home from Northern Territory right now.
0: Uh-huh. So you kind of missed picnic day.
2: Yes.
0: Yeah.
2: Yes.
0: So what's the song? You might help somebody else out.
2: Oh, look, I don't know. I'll take a quick shot at Casey and the Sunshine Band.
0: Is it Casey and the Sunshine Band? It is not. But this is for you. First time caller. Please call again. Thanks, Anita. Thank you, Craig.
2: Thank you.
0: Good idea. 1-300-222-702. Jay says, I've got a shout out to my 93-year-old grandmother who is still fit enough to travel. She's been to Perth, Norfolk Island, and New Zealand just this year alone. And now she's planning a trip to Europe next year. And her 99-year-old sister in Perth still walks 2 kilometres every day, regardless of the weather. So there you go. That is a good one. To Greg in Dubbo. Hello, Greg.
4: Good evening, Renee.
0: Thank you for calling in. First time caller. Would you have any ideas of that song, Greg?
4: Oh, I've heard it heaps of times, and they don't back announce songs enough these days, so no, I can't help you with that, I'm sorry.
0: Have you got a shout-out for someone who's achieved something in their twilight years?
4: Well, she'd probably hate me saying it's in her twilight years, but she's 85.
0: Mm-hmm.

0: Her name's Lynn, and she plays hockey in Dubbo, and competitive hockey in Dubbo at 85, and she plays every Saturday. And it's her birthday on Wednesday.
1: Well, happy birthday. It's Lynn, is it?
0: Lynn, yeah.
1: Good on her. Isn't that inspiring?
0: Yeah, absolutely, yeah. She, her husband's not real happy about it because he's worried she's going to fall over and break something. But the other day she said, oh, I'm perfectly fine. She said, I'm as fit as I've ever been. I'll tell you what, I'll give you a race around the block. And we mate Harvey said, no, I won't be racing around the block.
1: Good on Lynn. That is fantastic. So she turns 86, does she, next week?
0: No, 85.
1: She's 85. Wednesday. Okay.
0: Wednesday, the day after tomorrow.
1: Yep. Good on you. Thank you, Greg. Thanks for your story. 1-300-222-702. Timmy in Parramatta. Hi, Timmy.
2: Hello.
1: Can you help us with this song?

0: Yeah, my dad just told me it was Let's Groove by Fire something something something.
1: Oh, it is Let's Groove.
0: Oh, let's go.
1: And the Let's Groove is the name of the song, but who is it by? It is something, something and fire. You've got that bit right.
0: Well, he only remembers the fire part.
1: Oh, Timmy, I so want to give it to you, but we have to get the band name. What could it be? Something, something and fire.

0: Do you want to have a go, Timmy?
1: Was water one of them?
0: Pardon?
1: Was water one of them?
0: Is water? Water's not one of them. Sorry, Timmy. Before I have to say goodnight to you, is there anyone you want to give it a shout out to who kind of is doing something great in their twilight years?
1: My grandma.
0: Your grandma, what's she doing?
1: She's at 96 and she can shower by herself. She can walk by herself. She can eat by herself. She can do practically everything. But she just needs sometimes she needs assistance.
0: Well, good on her. Good on her. Fantastic, Timmy. I hope you're giving her a hand sometimes.
1: All right.
0: Bye-bye. Just to let you know, if you're in Sydney, all westbound lanes of the M5 East have reopened from Arncliff to Bexley North. There was a medical emergency in the tunnel a bit earlier. The motorway was closed and it has now completely opened. All westbound lanes of the M5 East from Arncliff to Bexley North. To Will in Rolleston. Hello, Will.
2: Hi, Renee.
0: Let's Groove is by which band?
2: I'm sorry, I don't know.
0: Oh, it's something, something and fire, but it's not water.
2: No,
0: it's
2: I'm
0: some
2: sorry.
0: Of the other elements.
2: Oh. I'll just go and check with my Brains Trust, but I don't think they know either.
0: This is the song.

0: You want to take a go, Will?
1: No, sorry, Renee. That's all right. We're going to have to pass.
0: That's all right. Do you want to give a shout out to someone who's doing something great in their twilight years? Trevor says, I'm a little disturbed by your reference to 76 as being twilight years. That's Trevor. But we are pretty amazed, I think, nationwide at 76-year-old Louise Hoskins becoming our oldest ever Commonwealth Games gold medalist. That is something to crow about, isn't it?
1: Yeah, I think so, definitely. If I was to give a shout out, it would be to my nan, but she's not, I don't think she's quite twilight either. She's 73. But she just works in the local charity shop at the Nana's, and she just helps out everyone in there and helps out the communities on the show society and stuff. So yeah, she's a bit of an inspiration for me.
0: Oh, lovely. Thank you, Will. Thank you for that. 1-300-222-702. Joe in Beecroft. Hi, Joe.
2: Hey, Renee. How are you going?
0: Can you help us with the song? It is called Let's Groove. I'm looking for the artist.
2: I had no clue until you gave us the clue. Is it Earth, Wind and Fire?
0: It is Earth, Wind and Fire. Well done. Here's a multiple choice.
3: Multiple choice.
0: In what year did Australia gain full legal independence from the United Kingdom? Full legal independence. Was it 1901, 1956, or 1986?
2: Ah. That's another one. I really don't have a clue. I'm just going to say 1901.
0: Is it 1901? Sorry, Joe.
2: Never mind.
0: Who are you going to give a shout out to? Who's doing something great in their later years?
2: Well, I just tuned into a podcast earlier today, and it's a gentleman by the name of Don Hennessy, and he works in the field of, psychology, and he's kind of looking into all of the reasons why people behave in certain ways. And I thought, I'll look him up and see, and he's like 80 and he's still doing this work. He's like, and he's really, seems to be quite an expert on things. But I should have realised, because he started talking about when he was doing some work back in the 80s and the 90s. But the fact that he's 80 years old and still contributing in this way to knowledge and society and so on, I just thought, I'll give him a shout out.
0: Good on you, Don Hennessy. Keep going.
2: Yes. He's from Ireland. You can listen to podcasts all around the world.
0: Yeah.
2: He's from Ireland.
0: And if you're listening to the Irish accent, you can probably listen to it all night long.
2: Exactly. Yeah. Yes. I was listening to him, and then I looked at the YouTube version. I thought, he's not so young. And yes, I looked it up and he's 80 years old. So good on him.
0: Good on him. Thank you, Joe. 1-300-222-702 is the number. In which year did Australia gain full legal independence from the UK? Not 1901. Is it 1956 or 1986, do you think? Let's try Alyssa in the Southern Highlands. Hi, Alyssa.
4: Hi there. How are you?
0: What do you reckon, 1956 or 1986?
4: Oh, I believe it might be 1956.
0: 1956?
4: Yes.
0: Damn it. Sorry, Alyssa. Who do you want to give a shout out to? Who's doing something great?
4: I want to give a shout out to my granddad.
0: Mm-hmm. What's he doing?
4: Because he at the moment, he's retired, but he used to be in real estate, and he was a well-known person through the real estate industry, selling houses for lots of famous celebrities like Olivia Newton-John and David Bowie as well. He was a client of my granddad's many, many moons ago.
0: Mm.
4: So, my granddad, Brian.
0: Good on you, granddad, Brian. Thanks, Alyssa. 1-300-222-702. Gee, the Monday mini quiz is over quickly, isn't it? Susie is in Cherrybrook. Hello, Susie.
5: Hi, Renee. This is so exciting.
0: It is, because we've only got one option left.
5: Yes, and I actually knew the answer.
0: Did you? Well, then you go. There you go. You're a deserving winner. The year that Australia gained full legal independence from the UK was not 1901, not 1956, but?
5: 1986.
0: Yes, with the Australia Act, and we'll talk about that a bit later after the 8 o'clock news, being 1986, when we take a trip down memory lane to revisit some of the big news items and the big stories from that year, 1986, in Take Me Back. Well done. Susie, the fridge magnet is yours tonight. We'll throw in a book from our ABC Book Library. And look, you can choose a song you'd like to listen to. We've only played one. It was Let's Groove by Earth, Wind and Fire. But if there's something else that you like.
5: No, Let's Groove. Let's groove. Thank you very much.
0: Good on you. Susie, before we say goodnight, you want to shout out someone who deserves a mention? Someone, something that they're doing something good?
5: Yes, Beryl Driver. Yep. She's 93. Fantastic. She drives in the Variety Bash and has been doing for like 40 years. Still driving at 93.
0: She's still driving?
5: In the Variety Bash.
0: In Cherrybrook?
5: No, not in Cherrybrook. She's on the Northern Beaches, but she's an amazing person. She's actually managed to fundraise $1 million on her own over the years.
0: Wow. Okay, Susie, thank you for that. And on the text line, how about David Attenborough? God bless him. Indeed.

Coming up to 5 minutes of news at 8 o'clock, and then, well, it's been confirmed, Laurie Daly will no longer be the coach of the New South Wales Blues in Origin. Tough, isn't it, given that he won the series and all? But I wanted to ask what you think makes a great coach. Do you have to be a player to be a great coach? And is being a great coach different depending on what sport you're coaching? Your thoughts after news at 8.

0: ABC News, I'm Thanmaya Navada. A large police presence has kept protesters away from a One Nation fundraising event in Melbourne. James Oton is there.
1: Around 200 protesters gathered outside an East Hawthorne pub, chanting slogans against the One Nation leader, Pauline Hanson, and her political party. Inside the pub, supporters are attending a fundraiser and meeting One Nation's newest Victorian election candidates. Dozens of police officers kept the protesters at bay, with the help of barricades and roadblocks hundreds of metres away. Protesters left a short time ago without any unrest or incident. The police presence remains.
0: The federal government says bird migration over the coming months brings an increased risk of H5 bird flu spreading. It's confirmed the country's first event of mass mortality from the virus in a group of birds found in South Australia's southeast. The SA government has this afternoon confirmed another 4 positive cases in the state, bringing the nation's total to 78. Threatened Species Commissioner Fiona Fraser says while the virus spreading can't be stopped, works have been ongoing to build wildlife resilience.
2: We do expect that this disease will now spread to other species which can also travel long distances, so there is a risk that that this disease can move to inland areas, including important wetlands across Australia.
0: The government says there's no evidence of H5 bird flu in poultry or agriculture. Former NRL player Luke Bateman has criticised Labor's gambling reforms for not going far enough. He stalled a Senate inquiry looking into the reforms that a gambling

0: company offered him drugs as an inducement, which made it harder to break away from a gambling addiction that saw him lose tens of thousands of dollars. Mr. Bateman says the legislation won't do enough to curb gambling addiction.
1: I mean, what's being put forward by the government at the moment is it's the most piss-weak legislation possible. It really does nothing whatsoever to reduce the harm that gambling, online gambling companies are causing across communities in Australia.
0: AFL great Dustin Martin has severed ties with his celebrity manager, Ralph Carr, who was today revealed to be the Melbourne businessman found guilty of rape. Here's Olivia Jenkins.
2: Carr was found guilty last month of raping a woman in 2023, but a gag order that kept the 66-year-old's name out of the media was only lifted today in the county court. The high-profile agent has represented several famous Australians over the years, like singers Tina Arena and Kate Sobrano. More recently, he managed footy great Dustin Martin, who announced today that he had ended his working relationship with Carr effective immediately. He said in a statement, "I was shocked to learn of the outcome of the court proceedings. My thoughts are with those affected." Carr is due to be sentenced at a later date, but his lawyers have indicated they will appeal his guilty verdict.
0: Making news overseas, Iran's foreign ministry says the country is not currently holding talks with the United States and is now in discussions with Oman over a temporary safe route through the Strait of Hormuz. The BBC's Yolande Nell reports.
3: President Trump was talking there about how Gulf Arab allies had really persuaded him to hold off on his latest threat to hit Iran hard. And he mentioned in particular a call he'd had with the Saudi Crown Prince Mohammed bin Salman. And what we understand is that US allies, mediators have been really trying to revive that deal between the US and Iran from June, that memorandum of understanding. It was not a final comprehensive deal, but it was supposed to set a path towards getting there.
0: Five water-dropping planes and another five helicopters have taken off to help hundreds of firefighters battling a major wildfire west of Athens in Greece. It comes a day after a mid-air collision between two firefighting helicopters killed two crew members. Flames have spread deeper into the region around the Greek capital, forcing fresh evacuations. Greece often suffers devastating wildfires during summer, with hot, dry conditions and frequently strong winds making it easy for small sparks to trigger major blazes. And Wales says it'll withdraw support for FIFA President Gianni Infantino's re-election bid for a new term from 2027 to 2031 after his failed plan to sell a stake in the World Cup's commercial rights. FIFA's plan to unlock up to $6 billion from private investors by selling a roughly 20% stake in a new entity overseeing competitions, including the World Cup, ended in retreat after fierce resistance from stakeholders. Wales is the first national federation to formally withdraw its support for Infantino. And that's, you're up to date with the latest here on ABC News.
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6: Hello and welcome back. Thank you for choosing the ABC. Do you know the odometer reading on your car, or the mileage, I guess? how is it possible that a car, it's a Toyota Land Cruiser, admittedly, has clocked up 1 million kilometres on the odometer? 1 million kilometres and it's still going? You're going to hear that story in just a moment. Also, in about half an hour, we're going to take you back to the year 1986, when this was the big hit in Australia.

Yeah, in the quiz you would have heard that in 1986 we stopped referring legal cases to the Privy Council with the Australia Act being passed. What else happened in 1986? If you've got something significant that happened to you or a memory of some of the big news events, like Halley's Comet, we'd love to hear from you in half an hour or so. Now, I think this is pretty big news today. It's been confirmed that Laurie Daly

0: kind of springs to your mind as being a great coach of sport in this country, across any sport, across all the ages? And do you think being a coach today is different from what it once was? Does it depend on the sport that you're in? Is there a difference between coaching women's sport compared to men's sport? Who springs to your mind as being a great coach? 1-300-222-702 is the number, or you can text me on 0467-922-702. Dr. Stephen Rinn is an associate professor in sports coaching at the University of Queensland and joins us now. Hi, Stephen.
1: Hello, Renee. Thanks for having me.
0: What do you think it takes to be a great coach in this time and age?
1: Yeah, and well, I think an important thing is that whenever a coach steps down, like a series that we just had in Origin, we're naturally focusing on the one person, the one head coach. But in elite sport, it's rarely about one person. They do have an entire coaching and performance team. So part of it is about, is that an effective group as well? And there's lots of different things that we can look at in terms of the characteristics of the best coaches. More than personality traits, because these things are learned. You're not born a great coach. A couple of things really spring to mind. So the first is, at the elite level, they simplify complexity. So elite coaching environments are really complex. There's lots of noise. Lots of people have opinions. There's lots of scrutiny. So the best coaches are really good at simplifying that complexity for players and have real clarity about their thinking. So a player can go out on the field and know exactly what's expected of them. So that's probably the first thing that comes to mind.
0: What else?
1: Trust is a major issue. So when you're at the elite level, you've got to have great trust and rapport between players and coach. So representative coaches just don't have a lot of time to build that trust, so it has to come quickly. And representative players don't need motivation. What they need is confidence and clarity about what they've got to do. So the best coaches are really good at creating those environments that provide, you know, trust and rapport, but also maintain really high standards. And then I guess the thing that's related to that is that coaches at that level have to adapt. So planning is really important, but no plan really survives that first contact with reality unscathed. So great coaches are constantly able to adjust for injuries and momentum and the different personalities they've got in the group, fatigue and what the opposition's doing as well.
0: Do you think Laurie Daly meets those criteria? Do you think he'll be considered as a great coach?
1: Well, that's a really difficult question to answer, because my view is that very few of us actually know what's going on in the coaching environment, and we massively overestimate what we can actually see. So for the most part, you know, fans like myself, in regards to Laurie Daly, might see, you know, his performance in the coach's box and press conferences before and after games. But that's a really small fraction of what the job actually involves. So behind the scenes, coaches are doing all this coordinating work with players and assistant coaches and performance staff. They're communicating with their clubs and involved in managing personalities and dealing with all kinds of logistics. So essentially, coaches are making, and their teams around them, are making hundreds of these little small decisions that hopefully never become news. And one of the findings of our own research has been that representative coaching is as much about the organising of people and environments as it is about technical coaching. And I must say, you're very generous asking my opinion of a New South Wales coach, given that I live and work in Queensland.
0: Yeah. Well, I know you'll be able to separate your passion from your professionalism. Here's Laurie Daly announcing, I guess, today that's it.
2: When I accepted the role, I committed to giving it everything I had for 2 years. I did that wholeheartedly, and I just feel like now's the right time for someone else to have the opportunity to lead this great state and to lead this great team.
0: They really badgered him. His critics were determined for Laurie Daly to go, in spite of the huge success he had this year. And if you compare, his 2 years, he did have a 2-year contract, compare him to, say, Craig Bellamy, who's been at the Melbourne Storm for, it seems like, forever.

0: Yeah, and I guess this is the brutality of elite sport. There's not a lot of job security. Fans have a lot of say and power over what goes on. Results are the thing that people live and die by at that level. I think one of the challenges with that is that there's plenty of winning coaches who are maybe not that great as coaches, and there's plenty who have losing records who have done tremendous things in terms of the development of the players that they've got around them. So the reality is that coaching influence varies from group to group. The playing group matters enormously, preparation matters, luck matters, injuries matter, officiating matters. And it's I ask a question of coaches on a regular basis. What percentage of a winning team or a winning successful outcome do you think you can attribute to coaching? And I hear dramatic differences in the percentages that coaches and others will attribute to that, from sort of 1.5 co-contributed percentage points through to 50 to 80% people think coaches are responsible for.
1: Wow.
0: And they play an important role, no doubt. But it's too complex to say that they're wholly responsible for performance outcomes, whether that be wins or losses.
1: It's no secret that it feels like Origin wants Ivan Cleary to eventually take over the Blues. Matt King has a 2-year contract, it seems. He'll be taking over the reins. But I think that, I think all the rumours would suggest that they want Ivan Cleary eventually because he's seen to be such a winner. Is that just what it's about, though? Do you think, Stephen Rinn, that it's the number of times you can win that
0: Well, I think
1: guarantees you the success of being staying on in your contract as a coach?
0: if you can last long enough to have that success, and how much of the success when you first come on is responsible or you're responsible for, or whether it's the last person who was in that role. And I think at the, and this is the interesting thing about Origin, is representative level coaching is different. Unlike NRL clubs, when you're in Origin camps, the players only come together for very short periods of time. They really have little training time. You're trying to accommodate for the different club systems and the ways in which players behave there, and what their, some of their established habits are. But it all comes at this time of enormous public scrutiny. I mean, the Origin matches are the highest rated television events for the year in the sporting calendar and beyond. So this combination of factors makes it such a challenge at that elite level. And it's a, I think it's a fundamentally different coaching challenge. And we've seen people like Craig Bellamy, who has a tremendous coaching record at club level, and great longevity. People like Wayne Bennett, who similarly have lasted and, the test of time. But at the Origin level, their records aren't quite as outstanding because the talent equalizes so much and the margins between the two teams are so slim. But our work would say that coaching in representative context is fundamentally different as a coaching challenge from the week-to-week coaching you might do in the NRL. So they might actually be looking for something that is not that relevant at the elite level.
1: Does great coaching depend on the sport that you're in? Does it change? I mean, those things of making complex things simple for players, clarity, trust, being able to adapt your plan, is that consistent across all sports, or do some sports need something different in a coach than others?
0: No, I think those kinds of characteristics translate across sports. I think in all sports at the top level, and coaches are trying to make good decisions under uncertain conditions. But the sports themselves have different traditions about what makes a great coach. So in rugby league, for example, if you haven't been a player, not just a player at the NRL level, but a great player at the NRL level, it's really hard to get a gig. Whereas if you look at a number of other sports, having a playing background is not considered to be that important. And actually, being an athlete in that area is a bit of a disadvantage because while you've still been, competing, others have been around developing their coaching craft a bit longer, so they've actually got more experience. So it's a these are cultural issues too that vary from sport to sport.
1: So which sports would it be a disadvantage had you been a player?
0: So we often see in the individual sports, you get a lot of people who have come in from teaching backgrounds, from as parents in the sport, and have developed their craft that way. So it's not been, you know, based on their own success as an athlete. And there's lots of great things that being an athlete can bring to coaching, but it's a different skill set altogether. So you've got to be able to leverage that if you're going to use that in any way. So, you know, being an athlete is a doing thing. Being a coach is a thinking thing, and they're quite different, although they are a bit related.
1: Who stands out for you as the great coaches in Australian sport across all times? Let us know, 1300 222 702, or the text line 0467 922 702. Dr. Stephen Rinn is here. He's an associate professor in sports coaching from the University of Queensland. How would you consider Laurie Lawrence as a coach? How would he stack up, Stephen Rinn?
0: Oh, goodness. Well, again, I'd be reluctant to make a judgment. There's certainly, he's got an incredible history and the contributions he's made to Australian sport, and not just swimming, but across a variety of other sports. But also, my understanding is, and your listeners will probably know better than I do, there's lots of things about Laurie that might not have survived the test of time. It's not a way to coach in the modern era. So I think there's a lots of outstanding coaches that Australia has produced over the years, and swimming is one of those ones where there's been quite a few who have achieved great success with their athletes, athletics, cycling, and obviously the greats across the football codes as well.
1: I mean, he's sort of fire and passion kind of for the sport. I saw that a bit, don't you think, in Dean Boxall, the coach of Ariana Titmus. Dean Boxall's had huge success as a swimming coach. He kind of borrows from that Laurie Lawrence style, don't you think?
0: Yeah, it certainly appears so. And I mean, the emotion and passion is why we follow sport. The question that coaches and modern coaches are asking themselves is, are my emotions being helpful, or are they hindering my performance as a coach? So we see a lot of modern coaches trying to harness that emotion to influence their athletes. I mean, Dean is a different case altogether. Again, I don't know Dean. I know of his athletes and some of his achievements, but I think most of his athletes have got their head in the water. So while they're swimming, I'm not sure that they're all that aware of the things that are going on the pool deck or up in the stands. But, you know, we've got far more sophisticated coaches, for example, in rugby league, which sort of started the conversation, who are really questioning things like the motivational speech before the game, giving the halftime spray. These are things that are almost relics of a bygone era, because our modern understandings of how motivation works means that these are the kinds of things that, if you're just doing it to blow off steam from your own frustrations or embarrassment about how the team's going, it's not going to be that effective. But if you're really calculated and strategic about how you use it, it could provide some impact on your athletes. But it really has to be, is this about me, or is this about the players or the athletes that I'm working with?
1: Back to Laurie Daly, with the announcement formally today that he will no longer be the coach of the New South Wales Blues. A lot of his critics said that Laurie Daly's coaching style wasn't right, and his selections throughout the series were kind of questionable. On the text line, 0467 922 702, Victor says, I think a good coach is someone who can pick his players or her players to fit into the system and the style of play and give each player a job to do and keep the message simple. So I guess the role of the coach is to pick the players, isn't it? And there were question marks from some that Laurie Daly didn't get that right. Would you agree, Stephen?
0: Yeah, that's a huge part. And again, it depends on the sport too, because some sports, the coaches don't have any say in selections, but obviously the football codes do, and they also have a say in who starts, at what time substitutions are made, accounting for injury and whatnot as well. So those are definitely aspects of coaching, and it's the ability to make those decisions in the moment. So us as fans, we're able to evaluate after the fact whether that was a good decision or not. Coaches are doing it in a climate of uncertainty where they don't quite know exactly how everything's going to play out, and they certainly don't have full control over what the opposition's going to do at any time. Mm. And that's where it comes back to a coaching team. So, you know, a former teammate of Laurie Daly, Mel Meninga, was Queensland's most successful Origin coach, with very little coaching background. But within his team, he had people of the ilk of Michael Hagan and Neil Henry, who were able to provide a nice foil for the parts that perhaps Mel didn't have the greatest expertise in. But he was able to play to his strengths, and they obviously found a way of making that work. And of course, they had generational players in that that Maroon side for quite a while. But those decisions in the moment, and as I said, there's hundreds of those decisions being made from before selections are made, right through camp and throughout the game. Every one of them has some kind of influence, either positive or negative, on the final outcome.
1: Can I ask you about the head coach of the Socceroos, who has remained since the FIFA World Cup this year, Tony Popovic? Now, he made some interesting decisions in terms of who was on and who was off the field, particularly in that final game when he took off Patrick Beach and put on Matthew Ryan at the very last moment for the penalty kickout, penalty shootout, sorry, I should say. What are your thoughts about that?
0: Yeah, well, again, he's clearly making decisions with all the information that he has in front of him at the time, with the intention of a positive outcome. And we get to afterwards pick over, was that the right call? Should the players have known beforehand? What might have been different? And I think in his case, there's a general goodwill overall with respect to his involvement and the Socceroos more generally, but the expectation will continue to increase, and I'm sure those kinds of decisions will have great scrutiny across any of the internationals that we have between now and the next World Cup. And I guess that's a really good point that you raise about you know, what job security coaches have. Typically, it's not much at all, so there's very few who have been able to have such long careers in coaching, particularly in the top jobs. The outcomes, those final outcomes, are really influential in terms of whether or not they keep their positions. And fan opinion has a lot to do with that. And that's why we see, you know, big, powerful clubs that have very strong supporter bases. They can often go through lots of coaches over a short period of time. Mm. When there's no success, yeah.
1: Mm. Yeah, we watch that, don't we, from the sidelines. A number of people are giving Best Coach Award to Jack Gibson, who coached Parramatta Eels in the early 80s. Greg says, look, Craig Bellamy is probably the best modern-day rugby league coach, but Jack Gibson is such a standout. And that's echoed by Brian in Kembla Heights, who says, the late, great Jack Gibson, many years ago coached he opined many years ago that coaches never buy houses, they always rent. His take on job security was right way back then. It's such a tough gig. What do you know of Jack Gibson? What was his success?
0: Well, again, your listeners, I'm sure, are far more familiar with Jack Gibson, but he was also of that brand of philosopher coaches. So Australia's had a few of those where it's not just the coaching that they do, but actually they lead a lot of, you know, popular thinking around sport, or are able to articulate things in often witty ways that really stick and resonate with people, not just the teams that they're working with, but with the general public. And again, rugby league's been quite good for that. There's been lots out there that are highly quotable, and they do fall into that characteristic of the philosopher coaches, of which, you know, the US has lots of those that are very popularized, particularly in their culture, but have a bit of global appeal too.
1: You spoke about the need now at the highest level for a coaching team, that one person can't do it all. But how much focus is on the emotional, you know, all the mental? I mean, the physical skills, sure, that is important. But it's such a mental game, isn't it, at that pointy end?
0: Oh, absolutely. I mean, the physical skills are a given. At that end, everyone's got incredible skills. And like I said before, when I asked about what percentage contribution do you think a coach makes, we'll often ask coaching groups and others, what percentage of the game do you think is mental? And they'll talk, you know, in huge percentages. Oh, it's 50%. Oh, it's 80% mental at that level. And then we subsequently ask, okay, how much time do you spend developing those mental skills or doing psychological training as part of your regular training? And it goes a little bit quiet. So oftentimes in sport, and this is at the elite

0: level, but it's also at community levels of sport. We make all kinds of assumptions about what kind of people we're making through sport. And there's this rhetoric around sport about sports people are good people, and it teaches, you know, it teaches you about respect for authority and teammateship and all those kinds of really positive attributes that we'd like to have in young people. But unless you're actually explicitly working on this stuff, it doesn't happen automatically. And actually, there's lots of examples in sport where we've seen really negative things happen in terms of, you know, low moral reasoning and violence and racism and a whole bunch of those things. So sport provides this amazing opportunity because there's lots of little incidents that happen all the time. But unless we're actually learning from those or making changes, we can't assume that people are going to become better people just because they're in sport. And I think coaches have a big say in that, whether it be at the elite level or at the local community club.
1: Mm. Well, whatever the coaches at the Commonwealth Games this year were doing something right, I think. Dr. Stephen Rinn, thank you for your time tonight. I really appreciate it.
0: No worries. Again, thanks for having me.
1: Yeah, Stephen Rinn is from the University of Queensland. He's an associate professor in sports coaching. As we farewell the great player Laurie Daly as the New South Wales Blues coach, Matt King will take that up for the next 2 years. And who knows, after his two-year contract ends, will he continue or will we see Ivan Cleary kind of come in and take over the reins? Door's a bit open on that one.

0: Vidal.
1: That is George Ezra. The song is Budapest. Just to let you know, if you're in Sydney, in Burwood on the M4 motorway tunnel approaching Concord Road, there is a car broken down there and one of three westbound lanes is closed. Also, a B double has broken down in Greystanes of Sydney. M4 motorway just past Beresford Road overpass. Eastbound traffic is affected there.
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1: Would you know what the odometer reading on your car is, roughly? Would it be like 100,000 kilometres, maybe 150,000 kilometres? I think mine's getting up to about 180,000 kilometres. But there is one Toyota Land Cruiser in this country that has hit the 1 million kilometre mark. 1 million kilometres. How is that even possible? Its owner is Gary Driscoll. He lives in regional Victoria and he joins us now. Hello, Gary.
4: Hello, Renee.
1: Is that possible? 1 million kilometres you've clocked up on your Toyota Land Cruiser.
4: Very possible, Renee, seeing my 100 series before that had done 650 and this one just kept going like a beauty, so I kept driving it.
1: So it was a 2009 Land Cruiser.
4: Yep.
1: And what's it doing now? You're getting rid of it, are you?
4: Yeah, so I started driving. I didn't retire the 100 series off until about April of 2010 and then started driving it and drove it until November last year.
1: And so why are you giving it up?
4: Well, I just think that the big million Ks is a bit of an achievement for it. And I've moved on. I replaced it with a second-hand 2015 Land Cruiser Sahara. And so it's the last of the twin turbo diesels, and if that one could go for a million Ks, then why not take this one to a million Ks?
1: A million Ks. I could hardly imagine being able to clock up that many miles.
4: Well, it was interesting. It was interesting that Waleed would ring me last November, December, when we drove it. We didn't. We unloaded it off the truck into the Horsham Toyota showroom because it clocked up all the nines pretty much more than a kilometre before that we had to go. So I stopped and put it on the truck so it wouldn't do any more.
1: Well, what do you mean it clocked up all the nines? What
4: so
1: does that mean?
4: 999,999. And Toyota didn't know whether it was going to go back to all the zeros or stay on all the nines. So I wasn't taking the risk. So I called the truck and they came and got me and we delivered it to the Horsham Toyota showroom.
1: Oh, it's a bit like the Y2K bug. We never knew whether what was going to happen then, did we?
4: That's it.
1: So,
4: exactly.
1: I mean, this is not an ad for Toyota at all, but it does seem quite incredible that any car of any model of any time would be able to keep going like that. There must be something extraordinary about that engine.
4: Well, the engine is practically untouched for all of those kilometres. The 100 series had its injectors changed at 550 and the service manager said this one will last longer. So we changed the eight injectors at 650 and then at 750 when it was still going strong, I didn't have enough faith in it. So I looked for a 15 model

0: and found one in Perth that had only done 42,000 Ks. So I flew over and drove it home. And the old girl kept going.
1: So, Gary, what do you do for a job or for your lifestyle that you're driving that much? Are you driving around Australia?
0: So I'm a stock and station agent, as in many stock and station agents in New South Wales, Queensland and all the other states. So we sell sheep and cattle, and we need to be able to source to either sell them or purchase them, and that means getting out on the road and doing the Ks to find them. Just like Wednesday, I'm heading to Ceduna, which is just on 1,000 Ks, and I'll be back on Friday night.
1: Mm. Okay. So how much do you reckon your car would be worth?
0: It's worth whatever the highest bidder's prepared to pay.
1: You know how sometimes they say you get a lemon? It might be a great car maker, it might be a great model, but you get the lemon. You kind of got the opposite with that car.
0: Yeah, no lemons in this one. So I was a bit disappointed when the starter motor gave up the ghost at $973,000, and I said to the mechanics, surely it could have gone another 27,000 Ks. And he said, do you know how many times this starter motor would have been started or started the motor? So I said, fair enough.
1: Yeah.
0: So it's in a box in the back, and whoever the purchaser is will get a memento.
1: I kind of always thought that once any car hit about 200,000 kilometres, you've really got to start questioning, is it time to get rid of this one?
0: Well, back in the 80s and 90s, most stock agents drove Commodores or Falcons. And I think at the time, probably 200 was enough, and maybe 300 would have been too many. I'm glad to say, as far as the Toyota Land Cruiser Sahara goes, they just keep going, and it's just a beautiful ride if you've ever been in one, Renee.
1: I have been in plenty of them, but I don't think I've ever been in one that's had that kind of mileage on it.
0: Okay.
1: That is extraordinary, Gary. It's good to chat to you. Thank you for giving us your time.
0: No worries, Renee.
1: Mm. Good luck with the rest of your travels in your new car.
0: Okay.
1: That's Gary Driscoll there. Unbelievable, isn't it, to think that any car from whatever manufacturer could clock up 1 million kilometres on the odometer.
2: 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There are three warning levels across Australia: advice, watch and act, and emergency. 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
1: Oh, on the text line, Jim says, I have a 2005 Falco station wagon and it's got 719,000 kilometres on it. Wow. Greg says Land Cruisers are one of the most expensive four-wheel drives you can buy. Interesting to see how they are affected by the incoming electric and hybrid vehicles. Diesels do seem to be on the way out at $2.50 plus for diesel now. It'll tell us soon what happens to Land Cruisers. Thanks for that, Greg.

time to take you back to a random year, as we do on a Monday. And tonight, we're taking you back to the year 1986 to ask you what you were doing in that year. What was significant for you in the year 1986? Perhaps you

We'll remember some of the big news events that we're going to play in the next 15 minutes or so. You might remember some of the movies, some of the songs. You might remember where you were at that time, and you might be willing to share those memories with us. 1-300-222-702 is the number, or the text line 0467-922-702. 1986, this was the hit song in Australia.

0: the great Diana Ross. The song was Chain Reaction, and it was the top-selling single across Australia in 1986. What else happened? Well, 1986, in February, was the month that Lindy Chamberlain was released from prison after 38 months of being inside. You might remember that. It was explosive. On the 9th of February, they found Azaria Chamberlain's matinee jacket found near a dingo den. That full matinee jacket was found buried near a dingo den in Uluru. And that, I guess, was the beginning of Lindy's release from prison and the proving of Lindy Chamberlain as being innocent. This accidental find led to her immediate release from prison and the eventual overturning of her wrongful murder conviction. It was a big moment, wasn't it? The finding of that matinee jacket. The 28th of January, so just a bit before that, you might remember the Space Shuttle Challenger breaking apart 73 seconds after liftoff, a dreadful event where all seven crew members lost their lives. Take a listen.
1: Challenger, go with throttle up.
2: Challenger, go with throttle up.
3: This shuttle mission will launch. My God.
4: 1 minute 15.
3: There's been an explosion.
4: Velocity 2,900 feet per second. Altitude 9 nautical miles. Downrange distance 7 nautical miles.
3: This is not standard. This is not something that is planned, of course.
4: Obviously a major malfunction.
3: I hope they were able to survive. I hope the astronauts...
4: We have no downlink.
3: We have absolutely no sign at all of the shuttle itself. All we saw was that one explosion only about a minute into the flight.
4: We have a report from the flight dynamics officer that the vehicle has exploded. Flight director confirms that. We are looking at checking with the recovery forces to see what can be done at this point.
0: Horrific moment, wasn't it? And here's a bit of Lindy Chamberlain in 1986.
5: He just might have damaged or mauled the baby. And I ran towards the tent. I was only 5 yards away from it, perhaps.
6: West.
5: And I looked in a carry basket and she wasn't there.
7: When we saw the spots of blood in the tent, as we looked, we realised it must have been a very quick event. Mm. And this morning when we saw in the blanket the sharp rip, jagged marks in that very thickly woven blanket, we knew that that was a powerful beast.
8: An initial inquest supported the Chamberlains and was critical of the police investigation.
9: It's consistent with the possibility of a dog having taken the baby.
8: However, after a second investigation and inquest, Lindy Chamberlain was charged and tried for murder. But there was still a dramatic twist to come. The Chamberlains had always insisted that on the night she disappeared, baby Azaria had been wearing a matinee jacket. The prosecution said that was a lie. In 1986, the matinee jacket was found near a dingo lair at Uluru. The NT government ordered Mrs. Chamberlain's immediate release. A year later, a royal commission cleared the couple of all guilt.
0: But it was the finding of that matinee jacket. It was such a big moment in Australia's history, wasn't it? What else happened in the year 1986? Well, Dan, who's texted in, 0467 922 702, says, I was roller skating at the Cullingford rink when I was just 16 in 1986, and that Diana Ross song reminds me of it every time. Yeah, 1986 was also the year that the Australia Act was passed, which gave Australia full legal independence from the UK. It was also the year of Halley's Comet.
10: Around the country, people wait in line at observatories to get a better look at the comet through powerful telescopes.
11: Looked like a small piece of cotton, more or less, little dot.
12: I guess it was a little disappointing. There was so much play given to it.
10: But the scientific gains from the encounter are as rich as expected.
13: The darkness of the surface came as a slight surprise that it's darker than we anticipated.
10: Perhaps in the year 2061, this little boy will get a better view of the comet.
0: Halley's Comet. Do you remember that in 86? Annie's given us a call in Adelaide. Hello, Annie.
14: Hello.
0: How do you remember 1986?
14: Well, Halley's Comet, because I was pregnant and I remember my husband and I going outside to have a look at it. But I do remember August 1986 because I was flat on my back in the maternity ward, and in between contractions, my husband said I was making jokes. Now, I can't remember the jokes. I remember all the pain and calling out. But he said, oh, you were such a dear, in between being out cold, other times you were making jokes. So that was my 1986, you know, you get a baby, you take them home, takes a few months to sort of work out what on earth's going on. And, yeah, but Hayley's Comet and flat on my back, delivery room.
0: Good on you. Thanks, Annie. 1-300-222-702 on the text line. Dire Straits play the Sydney Entertainment Centre 21 times in 1986. James says the Joshua Tree. I remember that. A huge hit in 1986 from U2 when that album came out. Craig says, I was 10 years old in 1986. In year five, I was at the Jasper Road Public School, and it was the last year the Parramatta Eels won a premiership. I can still remember the Parramatta Town Hall covered in blue and gold leading up to the grand final with the Canterbury Bankstown Bulldogs. Oh, we've got Craig here.
6: Yes, it is, yep.
0: Yeah. So you remember the Parramatta Town Hall?
6: That's right, yeah.
0: Mm. And you were there?
6: Yeah, I was actually, yeah. Yeah, I can remember actually walking down Church Street Wall actually and seeing the Parramatta Town Hall actually all done up in blue and gold, which is the actual colours of the Parramatta Eels, actually. It's not actually yellow, it's actually blue and gold, actually. And,
0: are you still a Parramatta Eels fan, Craig, even though you live in Canberra?
6: Well, not anymore, actually, because, of course, I've now lived in Canberra now

0: 20 years actually, so
1: You've switched.
0: that's right, yeah, but
1: That's okay. I think people would understand that. Good on you, Craig. Thanks for being here. Cracker Night. You might remember Cracker Night. Well, the last one was in June, the 7th of June, 1986.
2: Well, you actually throw them at each other.
3: Yeah.
2: Why do you do that?
3: Fine.
2: These firecracker wars, they're not dangerous or anything.
4: No. Just burn a couple of skins.
5: It's getting really dangerous, you know, like throwing around everywhere, and sometimes like some of them flick up and they hit.
6: You think there's any rules that you should follow when you're letting off crackers?
7: It's getting a bit too dangerous now. Too many kids, you know, they're being stupid and, you know, they're getting crackers in their face, you know, have to go to hospital, you know.
8: My cousin got burnt by fireworks.
6: What happened to your cousin?
8: He was this little boy and he was jumping around near him and one just exploded onto his leg and burning.
6: Why don't you have a cracker night in Brisbane?
9: Because somebody made it illegal, that's why.
10: If people want to be stupid with fireworks, that's their choice and they take the risk of getting hurt.
1: The New South Wales government ends Cracker Night on the 7th of June 1986, ending the traditional June long weekend celebrations. Susan joins us. What happens for you in 1986 that stands out, Susan?
11: Well, I met my husband. I won a competition on the radio, a commercial radio station, and it was a trip to see Halley's Comet when it was called Ayers Rock. And the aircraft we flew on was a DC-3, and my husband-to-be was one of the pilots, and that's how we met. And we're still together all these years later. That was pretty significant.
1: Lucky you in so many ways. What a great
11: Absolutely.
1: Trip to win.
11: I did, and I knew I was going to win the trip.
1: Did you?
11: I did. I knew I was going to win it.
1: Well, you had a premonition.
11: I think so. I just knew. I remember at the time there were lots of people doing flights out from Sydney, you know, out to parks and that sort of thing where it was dark. And my father was going on a trip and he said, oh, come with me. And I said, no, I'm going to Ayers Rock. He said, what do you mean you're going to Ayers Rock? And I said, well, I've entered this competition. I'm going to win. He said, no, you're not. And I said, yes, I am. And I did.
1: I'm so glad you met your husband that way and you didn't enter Married at First Sight in 2026.
11: Oh, absolutely.
1: Good on you, Susan. What do you remember from the year 1986? Do you remember this? When Pablo Picasso's The Weeping Woman was stolen from the National Gallery of Victoria.
12: In acidic green and purple, the painting portrays a woman convulsed by grief. It was painted 4 months after Picasso's most famous political work, Guernica, and it was forged from the same horrific subject matter, the infamous German attack on the ancient Basque city during the Spanish Civil War.
13: The alarm system had been fooled with a fake card saying the painting had been moved routinely.
14: Responsibility for removing the painting has been claimed by a group calling itself the Australian Cultural Terrorists. In a letter to sections of the news media today, the group demanded a massive increase in funding for the arts.
15: Whatever they've done, if the picture is damaged or ruined in any way, then this gallery will never be able to afford another Picasso painting.
1: Yeah, gosh, extraordinary. You might remember 1986 for this film.
16: And your wallet.
17: Nick. Give him your wallet.
16: What for?
17: He's got a knife.
16: That's not a knife. That's a knife.
1: One of the best lines in filmic history, don't you think? 86 was the year that Johnny Farnham released his version of You're the Voice.

It was written by some British songwriters, but it was Johnny Farnham that put his voice to that song, and, well, it became legendary, didn't it? Particularly for Australians. And Delta Goodrum, you might have seen her belting that out alongside the Scottish singer Cammie Barnes in the closing ceremony of the game.

0: Diego Maradona in 1986 scored his famous Hand of God. Do you remember that at the FIFA World Cup in 1986 in Mexico? But what was catastrophic was Chernobyl, the nuclear catastrophic power plant disaster in Soviet Ukraine.
1: An official announcement from the Council of Ministers. There has been an accident at the Chernobyl atomic power station. One of the atomic reactors was damaged. The consequences of the accident are being taken care of. Help is being given to the victims of the accident. A government commission has been set up.
2: The civilian plant in question is in the Ukraine. It's something of a showcase facility, featured here in Soviet Life magazine, which extolled its safety record. It's near the city of Kiev, population 2.5 million, and about 1,000 miles from Scandinavia.
0: That was April the 26th of 1986. In some lighter and brighter news, the Flying Doctors premiered.

0: remote Australian outback, really, on our TV screens. It was a great show that went for many years. You might have liked the D Generation that premiered in 86. Imagination,
1: we don't want to analyze inflation. Don't want to deal with legislation. We've become a group mutation. Product of video communication. The D-Generation.
0: So funny. But let's wrap 1986 with this other big hit song. When the gong gets stuck. John in Picton says, I've got a 2005 Falcon station wagon with 719,000 kilometres. Wow. And Kylie says, I've got a Ford Territory that's done 300,000. That's still going strong. It's amazing, isn't it? It's news time now, though, at 9 o'clock.
2: ABC News, I'm Thanmaya Navada. South Australia's H5 bird flu cases continue to rise, with the state government saying an additional four have been confirmed today. The state's total is now 58 cases, while 78 have been recorded nationally. Australia's first mass bird mortality from the virus has also been confirmed in a group of birds found in SA's southeast. Environment Minister Emily Burke says authorities are keeping an eye on confirmed locations.
3: We know that we need to make sure that these locations can also have resilience. But in the new location, there is a confirmed location at the Coorong, and that confirmed location is of concern because it is where water birds are also located.
2: The victim of an alleged assault at a sacred Aboriginal site in Melbourne says they were punched in the head over 10 times. The alleged victim, Ash Niemara, says they were sitting with others at Camp Sovereignty last night when a man and a woman approached. The 37-year-old says the man attempted to put out the site's sacred fire.
4: I went up to him and said, "What are you doing?" And he said that it was an illegal fire. I said to him, "No, it's a sacred fire and a burial site," at which point he grabbed me into a headlock and started to punch me repeatedly in the head.
2: Police say they're investigating the attack, which is the second at Camp Sovereignty in a year. Overseas, Iran says there were no talks underway with the United States, nor any plans for meetings, while talks with Oman over management of the Strait of Hormuz continue. US President Donald Trump told reporters that a negotiation with Iran would begin on Monday afternoon local time, but did not provide details of where it would take place or who would be involved. The Iranian Foreign Ministry's Ismail Baghaei says there'll be no progress if the US remains aggressive.
5: As long as the US military aggression against Iran and its interests continues, and as long as all the violations committed by America during this period continue, naturally, no significant development or major change will take place regarding the situation in the Strait of Hormuz.
2: Former AFL star Dustin Martin says he was shocked to learn his high-profile manager had been found guilty of rape. Olivia Jenkins reports.
0: The ex-Tigers.

0: star today announced he has severed ties with his manager, Ralph Carr, who was today named as the high-profile Melbourne man found guilty of raping a woman 3 years ago. After the Victorian County Court lifted a gag order on the 66-year-old's identity, Martin issued a statement detailing his shock and the end to his professional relationship with Carr. "I was shocked to learn of the outcome of the court proceedings," he said. "My thoughts are with those affected." Carr maintains his innocence and his lawyers have indicated he will appeal.
1: A service station and surrounding streets remain closed off after part of a building collapsed in Sydney's CBD this morning. Digby Worthmuller has the details.
2: Emergency crews were called to Wattle Street and Ultimo at around 11 this morning after a 7-metre high wall gave way, sending debris onto the adjoining service station and damaging several parked cars. Two people were taken to hospital with serious injuries while workers from the building site evacuated safely. Specialist fire and rescue crews are assessing the building for any further structural movement, with neighbouring buildings also evacuated as a precaution. Two lanes of Wattle Street remain closed between MacArthur and Kelly Streets, and the public are urged to avoid the area.
1: Ariana Grande has announced she'll withdraw from public appearances and will no longer star in an upcoming musical in London when she ends her Eternal Sunshine tour next month. A representative for the 33-year-old American singer has told People magazine that she'll be taking a step back from visibility when the tour ends after her appearances led to endless ongoing public scrutiny. Grande's physical appearance and health have been a topic of speculation in recent years. Her representative stressed that Grande looked forward to finishing her tour on a high note. And in sport, North Melbourne AFLW captain Jasmine Garner says she wants to see an exhibition match brought in as a curtain raiser ahead of the competition proper each year. Australia faced off against Ireland in the AFLW's first representative match on Saturday, with the home team coming away 50-point winners in front of a sold-out North Sydney Oval crowd. Garner says the league should replicate the scheduling every year.
3: "I think some sort of exhibition game would be really cool. Whether that's State of Origin or Oz and Irish, whatever it is, I think it's a great way to create hype around the season."
1: And you're up to date with the very latest on ABC News. More news is available at any time on ABC Listen.
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6: Welcome back. Yes, we were remembering some of the happenings of 1986. Some more of your thoughts. Tim says, cracker night. Yes, I remember. We used to get half a day holidays from school. We called it Empire Day. That's right. Kylie says, yes, 1986. Coincidentally, the Commonwealth Games were on. They were held in Edinburgh. And Brendan says, in 1986, I remember turning 8. And for my birthday party, instead of pin the tail on the donkey, we played pin the tail on Halley's Comet. And bless my mum, she kept the cardboard game at home. And she still has it all this time later. It was so much fun. Thank you for that, Brendan. That's a lovely idea, isn't it? A pin the tail on Halley's Comet. It was a big moment, wasn't it? I remember that well in 86. Coming up for you, we're going to take you to the movies. As we do each Monday night, we compare and contrast two films. One that's in cinemas now, and compare that with another of the same genre or the same director. Well, tonight, we're going to look at the latest slasher film and compare it with the original slasher film, Halloween, starring Jamie Lee Curtis. So that's ahead. Tash will also be here on what's trending, what people are talking about. I think Ariana Grande may feature in Tash's What's Trending. We'll talk more about that. But before we do, let's talk about how our brains are so easily tricked. How our brains are so deeply suggestible, if you like. Dr. Rick van der Zwaan is a neuroscientist and he joins us each fortnight. Hello, Rick.
7: How are you, Renee?
6: Now, you're going to laugh at this, Rick, but this is true. There is this bizarre phenomena. Now, I don't know if everyone feels it, but I certainly do. I certainly relate to this. And I was reading about it not that long ago. And it was a woman writing how, and she was questioning, how is it

0: It arises because our brains don't actually have access to the world. They get signals from our nervous system, but our brains never know the world. And that actually means that's got a few consequences. And one of those consequences is that it's very difficult for our brains to distinguish imaginary stuff from real stuff. Because once it's encoded in a neural pathway, it's all the same, which is why your body's evolved, you know, things like sleep paralysis, so that when you start dreaming, you're not acting out your dreams. You're not doing, you know, you're not responding to the stimuli that you're dreaming about. So we've got these kind of mechanisms in play to look after us. But our brains are isolated, and they get so much information that what they're doing all the time is making predictions. But there's so much information coming in that unless something really captures our attention, demands us to focus on it, you get a bit of processing and then the brain skips to the next thing.
1: What is actually going on? You eat a block of chocolate, you feel guilty about eating that chocolate.
0: Yes, exactly.
1: And then suddenly you feel like I'm going to get fatter because of this chocolate.
0: Correct. That's exactly right. So there is some physical distension, and it turns out that when you eat, a few things happen. So obviously your belly fills up, which makes your pants can feel a little bit tight around the waistband. And something else that happens is that when you've eaten, your diaphragm, some of the musculature in your abdomen actually drops down as well. So your posture slightly changes. And all that adds on average about 3 centimetres to your waistline. So even if you're relatively slim, your pants can feel tight. But it's not that that's driving the sensation. But what we know is, like the naughty pleasures, a block of chocolate or a packet of chips or some hot chips or whatever it is, whatever it might be. And there's a whole lot of, there's a whole lot of cognition around that, built around that. And those cognitions are, as you say, often guilty. I shouldn't have eaten that. It's going to have to, do 2 sessions at the gym tomorrow or whatever it is. And so that's what your brain's operating with. And then it starts looking for confirmation. So you have, we've talked before about how we look for information that confirms our belief. Mm. So if I've got this idea about, X or Y, I start reading the newspapers or I read the literature and I pay more attention to the things that confirm my belief than dispute it. That's just natural human bias. But one of the things that we're not doing a lot of the time is monitoring our behaviour. So if I said to you right now, you're probably sitting in the studio or standing, but how do your feet feel? Until I ask you that, you're not thinking about your feet, right?
1: Right.
0: So, but say it now, suddenly you're kind of wriggling your toes.
1: Now I'm moving them. Yes, I am.
0: Correct. Yeah, correct, right? So you've suddenly got this thought, oh, geez, that was so delicious, but, it's going to make me a bit fatter. Your body starts looking around. And what it'll find is lots of ambiguous signals that it can interpret whatever way it wants. So there'll be a feeling of the material around your legs. If you've got a pair of tight jeans on or a pair of jeans that make you feel good, you pull them on, think look pretty nice. But you can fit, that's touching your skin. It's always touching your skin. It's just that you're not paying attention to it. But when you're thinking, that'll go straight to my bum or my thighs, suddenly you can feel that. Because that's what you're thinking about. You're thinking about your thighs or your bum and you can feel the material on it and then suddenly, oh, I can feel the material pressing on them already. And that's your experience.
1: When the feels like overtakes the reality, you might
0: Correct.
1: Have an example. Let us know. 1-300-222-702. Why is it, Dr. Rick van der Zwaan, that $9.95 feels so much cheaper than $10?
0: Oh, this is a good one. This is actually a really good one. And there's been a fair bit of research about this, actually. It turns out that it's got to do with the way we read. So if you think about the difference, $9.99, $10, 1 cent different, right? But we read from left to right. And when you get to the $9.99, you read the 9 and then that anchors your perception of where you are on the number line. I'm at $9.
1: Mm.
0: And then $10 is a dollar more.
1: Mm.
0: and

0: And so you feel like $9.99, the 99 doesn't really matter. It could be 98, could be 78, doesn't matter. It's $9 because your brain's already moved on to the next thing. You know, as I said at the beginning, your brain does a bit of processing, and unless you really have to pay attention, it skips on.
1: And yet you know that. You know that it's $10, but you will buy the one that's $9.99 or $9.95 over the $10 one.
0: Correct, because the nine is an anchor. And I can give you an example, and this has been replicated many times in the literature. $9.99, $10 is people always will pick, you know, 99% of the time, 95% of the time, something like that. Like over 90% of the time, we'll take the $9.99 one. $9.49 and $9.50, same difference in price, right? Mm. Absolutely no impact. You get 50-50. 50% of the people take $9.49, 50% of the people take $9.50. So it's not those second numbers that matter. It's that very first number and the difference between the next number. So what you're doing is comparing 9 against 10. The 99 doesn't matter at all. So it's a phenomenon known as locking. The first number locks your place on the number line. The next number is a new number and you compare that to the first number. Not the whole number, the first number in the previous number. And so $9.99 seems cheap.
1: And it does. And it always will.
0: It feels cheap because it's a dollar less.
1: Yeah.
0: To your brain, it's a dollar less. Unless you start thinking about it, you know. Yeah, I get it.
1: Why is buy two, get one free? Why does that feel like a deal when you know the unit price is $4.50 and two is $9 and it still feels like you're getting a deal?
0: It's because, and this is another one of those feels things, right? So free is not cheap. So we can do a whole lot of, we work on prices, right? And when we're doing prices, so if I said to you, this one's $4.50 or $5, this one's $3, you know, picking a pen or something like that, and you might think, you know what, I might actually spend a little bit extra and get a better quality product. You know, so people make those sorts of decisions. You know, okay, I'll buy this one, you know, and even, you know, might be more sustainably produced. We make all sorts of arguments around the price of things. If something is free, it's no longer priced. And it's so it falls into a completely different category psychologically. And so what you're doing is you're giving a gift. So I can buy these two things for $4.50 and I get a gift. I get that free thing. And we don't ever, you know, again, it's like it's that feeling I'm getting something for nothing. And that is inherently attractive to humans. We've got this bias. If it's free, take it. Take it. And the great example of this, I don't know if people will remember this, but when Medicare came in, I think pensioners, someone will correct me, but for pensioners, pharmaceuticals were free. And what happened is people would just take, you know, like they'd collect them. They'd you know, there was hoarding. But of course, what had happened is they'd have five or six pieces, you know, prescriptions for something. They'd be on the shelf, then they'd look at it and they'd see that it had expired and they'd have to get more. Paul Keating, I think it was, said, okay, we're not going to make it free. We're going to make it $2, a nominal cost. And that completely extinguished that hoarding behaviour because it's no longer free. There's a nominal cost on it, $2, not much, but it was enough to change from something that you could just take to something that you had to pay for. And things that you can take, they're inherently more attractive because there's no payment required. And marketing people have got onto that. It's the perception I'm getting something for free. That's the thing that captures your attention. The price of the other stuff doesn't matter so much.
1: It really is so peculiar, isn't it, this feature. As a human, we all relate to it. Here's another one. Someone dumps you and they use the old strategy, it's not you, it's me. Now, somehow that works. Somehow that seems to work a treat because those words, it's not you, it's me, feels like the dumper has the problem, not you.
0: And you know, that's something that talks about that signals a whole lot of virtue and gives you a palatable story. So if we've been going out and you come along and you say to me, Ricky, you know,

0: you're a bit of a dickhead. When it's over.
1: I would never say that to you.
0: But let's say you did. Then I go away thinking, geez, that was a bit harsh. Am I really? And then I start to worry, you know, wake up at 3 o'clock in the morning. Am I really a dickhead? And then that's a problem. You know, that becomes my problem. Mm. But if you come along to me and say, look, you know, you're a top bloke, but I just can't do it right now. So it's not you. It's not you. It's me. Then what you've signalled to me in that implicitly, and we do all these social signalling, you know, this social reading unconsciously, is that you're thinking about me, you understand my feelings, you've weighed up, you know, what sort of a person I am, and you've realised that you have a shortcoming, not me, and you're just being kind to me. So that's the signal at the time. So suddenly I'm feeling like, okay, well, you know, that's kind that they spent that much time, you know. Renee's such a nice person. She spent all that time thinking about me, even though she's dumped me. Like, the outcome's still the same. And when I wake up in the morning, you know, at 3 o'clock in the morning, I don't have anything to worry about me. You know, I just, you know, I might be thinking, bloody hell, I wonder, you know, I should give her a ring just in case she's changing, you know. But you're not worrying about the stuff that you were told is wrong with you because someone else has signalled there's nothing wrong with you.
1: Yeah, but the outcome, the reality is that the relationship's over. It's devastating for you, really. But you don't feel like you've got a problem. It's the person who's dumped you.
0: Yeah, correct.
1: Smart.
0: And it's related. It's related to that, you know, that confirmation bias. You know, like, I think I'm a good person.
1: But we both know. Everyone listening knows that that's BS. That's just a dumping strategy. That anyone who's kind enough to use those words, they're just BSing you. The relationship's over for a reason. They don't want to be with you.
0: Yeah, that's right. They don't. But they've given you nothing to worry about. And so, you know, they've not given you anything about you that you can deny, or, you know, because no one, like, if you said to me, you know, it's over, Ricky, it's not you, it's me, I'm not going to stand there and argue, well, actually, it is me. No one in the world has ever, you know, I am a bit of a, well, no, Renee, you can't leave me because I actually am
1: a dickhead.
0: No one ever makes,
1: no,
0: no,
1: that's
0: ever
1: not
0: makes
1: happen.
0: That argument, right?
1: No, we accept that. So there's lots of these things, aren't there? I mean, the other one that everyone will relate to is the feels like temperature.
0: Oh, this is a good one. This one rings so close to home for me, because, you know, as I always talk about, you know, I like to go swimming, right? And I notice this all the time, the feels like temperature. So you go, you know, if I'm jumping in the pool in wintertime, the air can be cold, you know, so it can be, let's say the air is 17 or 16 or 15 degrees, and the pool water is 22 degrees, it should feel warm when I get in. But everyone who swims knows when you first jump in, it feels cold. You adapt quickly to it, but when you first jump in, it feels cold. And that's the thing that you're talking about, you know, the feels like temperature.
1: Yeah.
0: And that's because our bodies aren't measuring temperature. They're measuring heat exchange. And so the reason water feels cold is because it takes more heat. It's way more dense, and so there's more of it touching your skin than air. You know, air's made up of molecules, and water is 10 times more dense, or 100 times more dense. I've got that wrong. 100 times more dense. And so there's way more molecules, and the molecules can take more heat more quickly, and that's the thing that makes it feel cold. And that's our experience of temperature. We're not measuring temperature per se. We're measuring how much heat we're absorbing or losing. And the tipping point is about our body temperature. So if you get into water that's a bit warmer than human body temperature, it feels hot. It feels hot, whereas, and much more hot than air at the same temperature. And it's just because air doesn't transfer heat with the same efficiency as water.
1: So really, the feels like temperature is more important than the real temperature.
0: Real temperature doesn't matter at all, because and well, it matters a bit, but not as much as people think. So here's an example for you. You know, Sydney on a 37 degree day with high humidity, everyone knows what that feels like. You know, or anywhere in New South Wales with high humidity, you know what that feels like. It's awful, awful, and it's awful because you can't cool. You know, we get cool because we perspire, and then air sucks. You know, air dries the water on our skin, the perspiration on our skin, and that drying process makes us feel cool. If there's high humidity, the water, the air is already filled with water and it can't take the water off your skin. So it, you feel hot and clammy and blech. But if you go to somewhere like Alice Springs where it's no humidity and it's 37, it feels much different. And in fact, it feels, you know, nowhere near as bad as a 37-degree day with high humidity. And so it's got nothing to do with the temperature per se. It's the ability for your body to transfer heat in or out. That's the thing that we're responding to.
1: Mm. Mm. The feels like. When the feels like. When the feels like is what really matters. Jeff in Sutherland said most husbands know that their wives haven't saved any money at all when they buy those discounted shoes. Yeah, you see the discount and you think, oh, I'll get two of them and I'll save. It feels like you're having a big savings, but in reality you're not. But in actual fact, if you feel like you're getting something for free, buy two, get one free, and you're paying two lots of $4.50, but you feel like you're getting something for free, that's a good thing, isn't it?
0: Well, provided that you can use it, yeah. Like, you know, you don't want to be buying stuff and having it sitting around or buying stuff you can't afford just because you want to feel good about the free thing that you got. But if it's just in your normal operation, you know, like buy two mandarins, get a third one free, happy days. There's nothing wrong with it at all. And in fact, you know, a lot of social contract is about making other people feel good. That it's the same with, you know, it's not you, it's me. There's a social contract being honoured there that I'm doing, you know, I'm doing something unpleasant, but I'm going to try and make you feel as good about it as possibly I can. And so whether you, you know, buying something for $9.99, getting one for free after you've paid a bit more than you should for two, getting dumped, so long as you feel okay about it, then, you know, there's a bit of value add in your day.
1: Thank you, Rick, or should I say Ricky? I will never dump you. We'll chat in a fortnight. Dr. Rick van der Zwaan is our resident neuroscientist. I'm Renee Krosh. This is Evenings.

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1: Thank you very much, Glenda. On the text line 0467922702, she says there is a Michael McIntyre skit on exactly that, the feels like experience. It's fine once you're in. She says it's just fabulous. Just to let you know, in Sydney, in Des Moines, on Victoria Road approaching Westbourne Street, there has been a burst water main. It's affecting one of four eastbound lanes. That's in Des Moines, Sydney.

0: going on? What's everyone talking about? To find out, Natasha Hotman, producer of Evenings, is here. Hello, Tash.
1: Hello, Renee.
0: You've got your ear to the ground. What are people talking about?
1: So people are talking about this new cafe trend called cold foam. Have you ever heard of it?
0: I have, actually.
1: You have? Have you tried it?
0: I haven't. But then I'm very late to food trends. I haven't really got into matcha either.
1: No, but I mean, matcha and coffee, this is the latest addition to those iced drinks, which is cold foam. They've sort of taken center stage of cafe culture, even though it's the middle of winter. It's whipped up foam that's cold, not hot. So instead of the hot steamed milk you'd get in your coffees, this is aerated, whipped up milk or cream, which are often layered with different syrups and flavours, and it's scooped on top of coffees and matcha.
0: Have you tried it?
1: I've tried it. I had one today, actually.
0: Okay.
1: It was delicious.
0: And are they worth the money? They're not cheap, are they?
1: No, they're not cheap. They are seen as a luxury cafe experience, I'd say.
0: What did you pay for it today?
1: I paid $11 for this.
0: Okay.
1: Iced coffee with cold foam on top.
0: Mm-hmm. And if you just had an iced coffee,
1: I reckon that might be $9, $6 to $9, depending where you are.
0: Okay, okay. And so who's going for it? Who's into the cold foam?
1: So I think younger people are getting into cold foam. I think it's seen as something like a special treat and an add-on to your coffee. I mean, when Starbucks entered the cafe culture scene, it was all the rage to have those complicated flavoured syrups and foams and complicated orders. But I'd say this is a trend that's not just within Starbucks, but it's in cafes across the country.
0: Mm.
1: And it's, you know, very not uncommon to spend that much on a specialty coffee. And I think young people are rather spending money on that than really expensive cocktails.
0: Mm, which are expensive.
1: Very expensive.
0: You can pay up to $28 for a cocktail.
1: Of course, yeah.
0: Now, you said that you could see on menu boards cold foam

0: or cloud or floats?
1: Yes. So, I mean, it depends what cold foam your cafe is offering, but typically they're made of cream, milk, and sometimes sweetened condensed milk with a flavoured syrup whipped in. And it's whipped in until it's silky and frothy, and the cream is sort of poured or piped over these ice drinks, you know, of coffee, coconut water, matcha. One particular flavour that's quite popular in a cafe in Melbourne is their Brunny Banana Cream Cold Foam, which has been a smash hit.
2: Mm. Tash Hopman is here talking about what other people are kind of, you know, chatting about online and in real life. There is a big story that's broken just in recent hours about Ariana Grande. Now, people will know Ariana Grande because she's become kind of an iconic pop singer, hasn't she?
1: Well, I grew up with Ariana Grande as a child star, as a teenager on a Nickelodeon show. Then she moved on from that show to being a pop icon. And then recently she starred in the Wicked films as Glinda.
2: Yeah.
1: So she is someone that is, you know, a megastar of the moment.
2: Mm.
1: I personally think she's a one in a million talent. Her vocal range can reach impossibly high whistle notes. She's been definitely a voice of a generation. She has a huge fan base, and she has recently released a new album, which is a return to her angelic notes, her pop beats, which she'd kind of stepped away from when she took on the role of Glinda. She decided to let go of her sort of pop stardom persona to really immerse herself in that character, because she didn't want it to be a distraction on screen for people to see her as Ariana Grande, pop singer. They wanted her to be seen as Ariana playing Glinda, or just Glinda on the screen. So I'd say this recent return to her album, which is called Petal, the title track is about this brutal cycle that artists go through in the Hollywood industry, having to sort of reshape and mold themselves to certain ideals and just never being good enough.
2: Mm. Here is the song Petal.

0: Now, the big news in recent hours is that she is removing herself from the public eye. She's removing herself from performing. Mm. She's going to step back from all visibility in the world because of the ongoing scrutiny over what's going on for her in her health.
1: Yes. Look, with this song, a music video was released with it. And in that video, her appearance has been heavily scrutinised. And look, I'm not going to speculate her health because I'm not a doctor. But what I will say is if you saw your favourite artist on stage with a life-threatening injury, you would want them to go seek help.
0: Well, the life-threatening injury that's been suggested is that she has a serious eating disorder, that she is so, so small compared to what she used to be. Mm. And we do know that there was a boyfriend of hers some years ago who took his life.
1: Yes.
0: And she hasn't possibly recovered from that.
1: And that has been recorded through her music and artistry, and she has been quite public about the public pressure to fit into certain molds and to look certain ways, and the public scrutiny of her appearance since being a teenager in the public eye would be an enormous amount of pressure to have.
0: Mm.
1: So I think possibly stepping away from the public and performing could be a good thing for an artist that's so beloved by many if she does need to focus on her health.
0: It's awful though, isn't it, to think that it's not her choice really to pull away from public life. She's almost being pressured to do it because she can't stand the constant chatter about her weight.
1: And I do think there has been both cause for concern. Like, it's not unfounded, the people that are concerned about her health. Her image and appearance right now is cause for concern, and I think there is wide criticism, which both comes from a good place and bad on the internet. And I think a lot of people have scrutinised not just her but her team for allowing certain things to happen as well. So I do understand that it might not be 100% her choice, but it could be a good thing in the end.
0: Mm. In terms of eating disorders, though, the Butterfly Foundation in Australia, they run a national hotline that runs 24 hours a day, 7 days a week. And if anybody is feeling distress over eating disorders, the Butterfly Foundation is the place to go. Tash, thank you for being here.
1: Thanks, Renee.
0: Next up, we're off to the movies. If you're into slasher films, then stick around. There's a new one in cinemas now. And Stephen Russell is going to compare the new one to the original, the OG Halloween.

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5: If you're into slasher films, there's a new one that's hit the cinemas called Teenage Sex and Death at Camp Miasma. It stars Gillian Anderson and Hannah Einbinder, and Stephen Russell is here to tell us all about it. Hi, Stephen.
6: Hi, how are you, Renee?
5: Is this your genre? Do you like the slasher films?
6: Look, I have to admit, I have been a lifelong fan of horror films. My cousins used to play them on VHS to me when I was still in primary school, Renee, probably far too young, but it sparked a lifelong obsession.
5: But slasher films are almost a subgenre to the horror film, aren't they?
6: Absolutely, and they're really hung on the idea of the final girl. You know, a lot

0: people, a lot of your listeners would know Jamie Lee Curtis from Halloween. You know, people like that are Neve Campbell and Scream. So it's all about a kind of everyday, ordinary girl fighting against the darkness. And that's why I love it, Renee. You know, people kind of focus on the violence or the scariness, but for me, they're really empowering stories about a woman coming into her strength and basically, you know, given the forces of darkness, what for?
1: So the final girl is the last woman standing, is it?
0: Basically, that's the idea. She's the one that survives it all, and maybe if she's lucky, you know, gets rid of the bad guy as well.
1: Okay, so you mentioned Jamie Lee Curtis as the final girl in the original slasher film from 1978, Halloween. Let's take a listen.
2: The boogeyman is coming.
3: Leave me alone.
2: He doesn't believe us. Sure. Don't you know what happens on Halloween?
3: Yeah, we get candy.
2: Boogeyman, ooh, the boogeyman, the boogeyman, the boogeyman, the boogeyman, the boogeyman.

0: Oh, we didn't get too much there. But Jamie Lee Curtis, she plays the babysitter, doesn't she? And she's stalked by the menacing Michael Myers.
1: That's the one. So, you know, Jamie, she plays Laurie Strode. She's just an everyday American teen girl, you know, trying to have a nice life, make some pocket money doing babysitting. And then lo and behold, Michael Myers, who, you know, he killed his own sister 15 years previously. He escapes from a mental asylum and terrorizes the town of Haddonfield with Donald Pleasance, no less, on his tracks as Dr. Loomis. And look, Renee, if you like the Halloween original film, you've got about 15 more to choose from. This is one of the uber Final Girl franchises that has spawned so many sequels.
0: So how does this new one, Teenage Sex and Death at Camp Miasma, how does it compare to the original Halloween?
1: Look, it's what it's trying to do, it's basically trying to deconstruct the slasher movie. And if you're a scaredy cat, and Renee, I know horror's not your favourite genre, this might be a good, you know, inroads to it for you, because it's actually really funny. It's kind of closer in theme, I suppose, to Scream in terms of, you know, kind of trying to make metatextual jokes about horror movies. But it also has, you know, incredible stars. If you love the X-Files, you know, Gillian Anderson is a goddess. And if your listeners love the show Hacks with Jean Smart, then her co-star Hannah Einbinder is in this one. And the basic idea is that Gillian Anderson plays a one-time final girl from an 80s horror movie who quit the business. She's become a recluse. But Hannah Einbinder is a young queer filmmaker who wants to find her and convince her to come back to scary movies.
0: Right, so it's really Gillian Anderson's character who's hiding from being found. She doesn't want to be part of the film. Is that
1: absolutely
0: it?
1: And they also kind of play with the idea that, is it because the monster, this air vent man from the original film, is it because he's a real monster? So they're kind of playing with what's truth and what's fiction in a really playful way. There's loads of visual jokes. If you know your horror movies, you're gonna laugh at references to Halloween, to Friday the 13th, to Scream. And it's also just, it's really sexy because they kind of have a lesbian romance as well. So, you know, this was an absolute sensation at the Cannes Film Festival earlier this year. It's one of the buzziest films of the year to come.
0: Okay, let's take a listen. This is Teenage Sex and Death at Camp Miasma.
2: Out here, there are certain nights when you just get this feeling that some psycho killers that'll chop you up into a million little pieces. Oh, I like that feeling.
3: How did you choose to live at the abandoned sleepaway camp from the first film?
2: Someone's gotta be here when Little Death comes back.
3: Little Death isn't real.
2: Well, not with that attitude, he isn't.
0: So, Stephen Russell, they actually reference other slasher films in this one.
1: Absolutely.

0: Absolutely, you're going to hear Jamie Lee Curtis get called out, a whole bunch of other people from Sleepaway Camp to Friday the 13th to the Texas Chainsaw Massacre. This is a film that will definitely, you'll get the most from it if you do love the horror genre, if you know your people and you know your films. But it's also just a really bold, you know, visually exciting film from the trans filmmaker Jane Schoenbrunn. They obviously love horror movies. Everything about it is kind of over the top. It's got a really camp sensibility as well.
1: On the text line, Tony says, I'm a big fan of slasher films. The original Halloween is my favourite slasher movie ever. Jamie Lee Curtis is a wonderful, reluctant hero who transforms from the vulnerable, terrified woman to the strong, fearless heroine, and the haunting music and the darkness adds to the suspense of the film.
0: I couldn't agree more. That's why I love it, because she's not, you know, some superhero. She is just an ordinary American teenager who's forced to fight for her life, and not only for hers, but to protect the children in her care as well. You know, it's kind of like this uber matriarchal power. And I love that about horror movies. I love that you can, you know, we read horrible headlines all the time about, you know, what men do to women. So I love that they can get their revenge in horror movies.
1: Jamie Lee Curtis, the original final girl. I love that definition. Jamie Lee Curtis is such an incredible actor, isn't she? She's done
0: Absolutely.
1: So much.
0: And she's a real survivor, you know. Hollywood often is quite difficult for young actors. She went through a struggle with addiction. And yet she's come right back, you know, and recently won an Oscar. She just, you know, she's a real force. And I think if you even look at her online, you'll see that she's always supporting other women filmmakers as well. She's a real kind of cheerleader. And I love that she, you know, got to play this character, Laurie Strode, in multiple reboots of the Halloween franchise. She's a real survivor, a real final girl.
1: She played in a lot of the Halloween franchise, but not all of them. Is that right?
0: Not all of them, yeah. There's a whole bunch of, honestly, it's, you kind of need a PhD to understand the timeline, Renee. They keep rebooting it and deleting some and then bringing them back in. But the core always remains that it is basically about Laurie, and she's in the best of them.
1: And so when you think of Jamie Lee Curtis, Stephen Russell, do you think of her as, you know, as a slasher heroine, as a final girl, or do you kind of also think of her as a comedic actor? I mean, when I think of her, you see, because I'm not a massive fan of this slasher genre, I would think of Jamie Lee Curtis, A Fish Called Wanda would jump into
0: my head. Absolutely. One of the best films of all time. And I think that's what, you know, and kind of proves that she's got real range. Also, you know, Everything Everywhere All at Once. I've totally messed up that title, but you know, that was a kind of comedic adventure as well. So she really can do everything.
1: She's done, I mean, her body of work, it continues. I mean, she's still got films. She's still working, isn't she?
0: Absolutely. And you know, I think she did a show with Nicole Kidman recently. And, you know, she's almost as prolific as Nicole, actually. You know, there's just no stopping them. And it's great to see Gillian Anderson, you know. She kind of came into our popular consciousness with The X-Files in 93. And here she is still doing so well, and including playing, you know, Blanche from A Streetcar Named Desire on stage. And you hear in that trailer for Camp Miasma that she kind of uses that Southern Belle accent. So they're definitely playing with the power of these women and the great range that they have.
1: Okay, so take a look at the new slasher film in cinemas now. Do you just call it Camp Miasma, or is the full title Teenage Sex
0: and
1: Death?
0: It's too long a title, isn't it, Renee?
1: It is a bit. It is a bit. Let's give ourselves a break. We'll just call it Camp Miasma with Gillian Anderson and Hannah Einbinder. Stephen Russell, we've been chatting about films on this show for the past, well, I think more than the past 2 years.
0: Yeah, but tonight, it's been a while.
1: Tonight is your final night with us.
0: Well, we'll never say final. I'm going to be a final girl, you know, that we might reboot this at some point, Renee, but I'm going to take a little time out. But I just want to say it's been a real honour. It's been a joy and a pleasure. And I've loved hanging out with you and with all of the listeners.
1: Well, the honour has been ours. It's been very generous of you to give us your time so late on a Monday night. So good luck with all things that you're up to. And thank you for sharing so much of your expertise about film with us over such a long period of time, Stephen. I hope we do get to have a reboot, as you say.
0: Me too. You, they're never fully dead. You've got it. You know, the horror movie always comes back, Renee.
1: Thank you, Stephen.
0: Thank you. Bye-bye.
1: Good luck.

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5: Thank you for your love for Stephen Russell. He has been a terrific addition, hasn't he, to the evening show after, gosh, it's more than 2 years that he's contributed. Thank you, Tony. He says all the best to Stephen. I've loved his reviews and I've seen numerous films based on his recommendations. Lou says, no, we'll miss Stephen. Yeah. I'll miss you too, Stephen. It's been terrific to have you here. Blake Howard will be with you, though, next Monday with his pick of what to see in the cinema. And we'll continue the theme of comparing a new release to one of the kind of classics or one of the kind of originals from that genre.

0: Let's find out, well, what's coming up for you with Nightlife with Phil Clark, and he joins us now. G'day, Phil.
1: Hi, Renee. How
0: Happy are you? Monday.
1: Yes, Monday. Exactly. We're going to talk about pain in our first hour. It's something that afflicts people a lot. But what is it? What actually is it? We're being asked to think differently about pain these days. Chronic pain in particular, which can be a symptom of many other things. Telling people that their chronic pain might be to do with the way they eat, for example, is not usually advice that goes down well. So we'll talk about the new attitudes towards pain and what scientific research really shows about where pain is located. It's more interesting than you might think, too. What else? Emily Barrett, the news, Nightlife News Breakdown. Charlie Lineweaver on our origins. It seems the Neanderthals were actually the same as us, pretty much. I know you mightn't like it, but it's true. And what's the best winter road trip? We'll have some advice about that. Bruce Walpy will give us an edition of American Insight a bit later on as well. Looking forward to it.
0: Lots in there coming up for you with Phil Clark and Nightlife after 5 minutes of news now at 10 o'clock. I will catch you, of course, same time tomorrow with evenings from 6:30 if you're in Sydney and Canberra, and from 7 o'clock with the quiz if you're in the region. See you then.
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3: ABC News, I'm Thanmaya Navada. Pauline Hanson has been labelled a coward after she blocked several media outlets from attending a press conference. The One Nation leader barred reporters from the ABC, The Age and The Guardian from the conference where she announced her party's candidates in the upcoming Victorian election. She says she made the decision because she didn't want to put up with journalists' rubbish or spin. Greens Senator Sarah Hanson-Young says it was a shameful move.
4: What a coward Pauline Hanson is to lock journalists out of her press conference because she doesn't like the questions they might ask. I mean, freedom of speech is one thing. People also should be free to ask questions.
3: A mass bird flu mortality event off South Australia's coast is being seen as a concerning escalation in the spread of the deadly H5 strain. It's been confirmed a large group of greater crested terns died from the H5 bird flu, bringing the total number of confirmed cases across the country to 78. CEO of BirdLife Australia, Kate Miller, says the local transmission to certain species is a major concern.
5: This sadly is an escalation in the spread and the impact of H5 bird flu here in Australia. Detections in species like silver gulls, which are quite widespread, is a very concerning development. And, you know, we've been really urging the government to start taking action to protect wildlife.
3: Anti-violence advocates are welcoming the decision to lift a suppression order shielding the identity of a Melbourne businessman convicted of rape. Ralph Carr is a well-known figure in Melbourne entertainment circles and was found guilty of raping a woman in 2023. A suppression order had hidden his identity until today when the Victorian County Court publicly named him. Anti-violence advocate and lecturer at Monash University, Tharang Chawla, says the order made no sense in the first place.
6: Most people, I think, would agree that it doesn't make any sense after a finding of guilt to suppress the identity of the offender. This often happens only in cases where the alleged offender, or in this case the convicted offender, is a person who is extremely powerful.
3: The WA government watchdog has confirmed it'll review how services, including police, responded to Jeffrey Epstein accuser Virginia Giuffre prior to her death. She died by suicide in April last year, north of Perth, and WA police are currently reviewing officers' handling of her case. The state's ombudsman has now also confirmed it'll review her circumstances, including her family's concerns that she was misidentified as a perpetrator of family violence when she was actually a victim of coercive control. Part of the ombudsman's role is to review family and domestic violence-linked deaths, to examine trends and to make recommendations to government agencies. The government in Myanmar says the country's former leader, Aung San Suu Kyi, has met with a representative of the International Committee of the Red Cross. The BBC's Jonathan Head reports.
7: Despite repeated assurances from the military authorities that Aung San Suu Kyi is alive and well, they've never provided any clear evidence of this. Her son, Kim Aris, has in recent months mounted an international campaign demanding proof of life. Now a delegation from the Red Cross has been allowed to meet her, her first confirmed meeting with anyone outside the government for nearly 4 years. Photographs released of her with the Red Cross team show Ms. Suu Kyi looking relaxed and well, although no details of her state of health have been given, nor of what they discussed.
3: Japan's Prime Minister has visited the quake-hit southwestern prefecture of Kumamoto as the region bakes under intense heat. The weather and a lack of water supplies have added to challenges in the areas severely damaged by the magnitude 7.1 tremor that struck last Tuesday. 38 people died during the earthquake, including one who died of apparent heat stroke while taking shelter in a car. Sanaya Takeuchi says she's offering her heartfelt condolences to everyone impacted.
8: In order to speed up and further strengthen disaster recovery efforts, including emergency repair works, the Cabinet will secure the necessary funding by approving tomorrow the release of more than 20 billion yen from contingency funds.
3: And in sport, Hawthorn has re-signed Sam Mitchell to be their senior AFL coach for a further 3 seasons. The 43-year-old was already contracted for next year, meaning the new deal will see the former premiership captain remain at the helm until at least the end of 2030. A strong 2026 has seen Mitchell and the Hawks now qualify for 3 straight finals appearances. And you're up to date with the very latest on ABC News. For more news at any time, you can head to ABC. 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
2: Yes, well, hello and how are you? Philip Clark with you. A bit brighter and better than last week, hey? On Nightlife. Welcome to Nightlife on this Monday, the 3rd of August. We're right across the country, wherever you are. First hour of the program. Six past eight in Western Australia. It's South Australia and the Northern Territory, 24 to 10. We're broadcasting right through the Pacific, courtesy of Radio Australia as well. Tuvalu, Fiji and Kiribati, it's 6 past midnight. It's 6 past 10 in Moresby. It's 6 past 11 in Honiara. In Tonga and Samoa, it's 6 past 1. Yeah, you should be getting us loud and clear wherever you are. We don't really have any problems. Oh, there's an issue maybe in Sydney, 7:02 a.m., but that's much, much later. I'll tell you about that. But for the rest of the country, you should be getting us loud and clear on broadcast on your TV channel 25. 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Stream us on our website always, abc.net.au/nightlife. First hour of the program tonight, we're going to be talking about pain and how you manage it, what chronic pain is about, and some pretty confronting research too about what pain actually is. More on that in a moment. Love you to join the program. Number to call, 1300 800 222. 1300 800 222. You can text me, of course, on 0467 922 702. As I said, a bit brighter than last week. Apologies for all of that, but I know it's been something that strikes people down. I'm not the only one to have been struck down by this particular virus, lurgy, whatever it is, but I'm through it now. As you know, here tonight, but I will be away tomorrow, Wednesday and Thursday nights. I've got to have a small procedure on one of my eyes, but it's nothing serious, but it will put me out of action for a bit. So I'll be back next Monday. So for the rest of the week, Rod Quinn will be looking after you. 1300 800 222 is my number if you'd like to call. 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

0: That's right. Yeah. Hush, hush, whisper, who dares? Christopher Robin is saying his prayers. And that they used to get virile in seeing this over and over again, which drove poor Christopher Robin into a passion. And he eventually grabbed the record and he smashed it.
1: Anyway, there's more on the podcast, so grab that. And there's plenty of other things too. Motor Talk with Toby Hagen, and also that conversation, my conversation with the Middle East correspondent Matthew Doran last week, which was, as always with Matthew, extremely interesting. You can grab those, as I say, through the Listen app or through the website, abc.net.au/nightlife. All right, into tonight's program. You might recall we spoke last Monday to Professor Manuela Ferreira. She was head of musculoskeletal health at the George Institute, about what causes lower back pain. And that discussion touched on the issue of pain management generally, not just for backs. Something like 1 in 5 Australians deal with chronic pain every day. I know, it's complex, it can arise from many causes, and each person experiences it quite differently. There's always a reason for chronic pain, be it a symptom, a result of past injury, nerve damage, and so on. But there is also a much bigger area where people, I think, research tells us this, need to think differently about the causes and treatments for chronic pain. So we'll be joined tonight by an expert GP, Dr. Simon Holliday. And if you've got questions, 1-300-800-222 is the number. All right, Nightlife News Breakdown in the second hour, led by Emily Barrett tonight. We're looking at the call by Noel Pearson, the Cape York Institute leader, for Commonwealth funding for Indigenous Affairs to just completely bypass state and territory bureaucracy. In other words, basically abolish state departments of Aboriginal Affairs and just give the money directly from the Commonwealth. And we'll look at the developments in Victoria for One Nation, where they have announced a leader and some candidates. So more on that, plus a summary of the latest polls. Charlie Lineweaver in, astrophysicist and associate professor at the ANU, looking at how black holes can go supersonic, why the atmosphere on Mars is getting thinner, and some new research into why humanity's ancestral DNA mix is even more complicated than we first thought. Do not think of the Neanderthals as being some sort of forerunner to us. They are us. And this may challenge a lot of historical thinking. We'll talk some more about that as well. Monday night travel, Emily Murphy from Australian Traveller will be in with our most loved winter driving trips. So have a listen to those. You might have some to suggest yourself as well. We'll play the Mighty Challenge. And Bruce Walpe will join us for another edition of American Insight, as the situation in the Middle East does not seem to have changed from what it was last week, i.e. fairly hopeless. So we'll talk some more about that with Bruce in the last hour of the program. And issues of the day, well, there's plenty of things around, aren't there? We'll have a chat about those a bit later on. But for now, let's get into the first hour of the program. Dealing with pain. Chronic pain can be a symptom of other diseases, or it can be a standalone condition. It can occur anywhere in the body or at multiple sites. It can be daily or recurrent, like migraine. There are physical causes too: spine damage, slip discs, muscle strains, arthritis, nerve damage, infections like shingles, very painful, diseases like diabetes, poorly healed injuries. It's a long list, but it's not just a physical sensation. Of course, there are also many psychological, sociological, and cognitive factors at play as well. So joining us tonight to discuss chronic pain, how we manage it, and some of the emerging science and more, we have got Dr. Simon Holliday. Simon's been a rural GP for over 30 years and is also a conjoint lecturer in the Faculty of Health at the University of Newcastle. Simon, good evening to you. Welcome to Nightlife.
2: Thank you, Philip.
1: This is not a kind of cop-out, but pain is complex, isn't it? But you want, sometimes when you've got a sore knee, you think, no, it's not. I've got a pain in my knee, fix it. But pain is complicated, isn't it?
2: Absolutely. So for millennia, we've seen religious thinkers and artists and doctors struggle with the question of pain and suffering. Mm. And I have an interesting quote from a physician in the 3rd century BC, Diagoras of Cyprus, wrote, "It's better to suffer pain than to become dependent on opium." And regulators in commerce have also struggled with pain and opiates as well. When you think about the last days of the Chinese emperor, the Western powers

0: sent gunships up the Yangtze River to make sure to overturn his ban on opium. And on the other hand, we've had prohibition of alcohol and opiates in the last century. So there's been all sorts of swings and roundabouts and complexity in this area.
1: Yeah. No, there has. And, of course, it's been hugely complicated, as we know, by widespread opioid use and misuse. But we'll get there in a moment. And in particular, I want to explore tonight the whole notion of thinking differently about pain. For a start, where are people most in pain? It's surprisingly not all over the joint, is it? It's mostly in the back and neck and hip and knee and in the head.
0: Well, it often is musculoskeletal and migraines, abdominal pain, but it can even be in areas that there is no tissue at all. For example, if people have had a leg amputated, they might have a terrible pain in their foot that isn't there.
1: How can that
0: be? As if somebody's crushing it and squeezing it.
1: How can that be?
0: Phantom pains. Mm. So the pain is not necessarily related to a problem where the pain seems to be.
1: I mean, that's an interesting concept, isn't it? Which might persuade people that there's more to pain than they think. You can't feel pain in a limb that's not there. So why do people feel that pain? What are they feeling, in other words?
0: Yeah. So it's very complex, but it's to do with the brain. So, for example, we can have mirror boxes where people can put a mirror over their good leg, and they can look at, and they can it looks like their leg that's gone is there, and they can move their good leg, and because their brain sees that the leg that's gone is moving, they get some sort of relief, and it helps.
1: Hmm. Yes, it's. I mean, it's. I mentioned that it's widespread. Like, I think you were talking to me before we began this interview on air that something like 1 in 5, 20% of people.
0: That's right. So
1: are experiencing chronic pain of some kind.
0: That's right. So door-to-door surveys in Australia show that 21% of Australian adults report significant chronic pain. And if we ask all Australian adults about whether you've had pain in the last month, it's something like 2/3 of us have had some sort of significant pain in the last month. So it's quite a common and maybe even normal part of life.
1: Mm. Yeah, that's right, even though most people would not like to think of it that way either, would it? There's a need. We've talked about this in the program before, and I think it's an interesting concept. There is a need to rethink the way we think about pain. We need to reframe it, because for a start, we usually right now think about pain as meaning there is something wrong. So if my knee hurts, I shouldn't move it. If my ankle hurts, I should rest it, for example. This is not always the case, though, is it?
0: No. So I think it's worth thinking about different sorts of pain. Philip, like if you have acute pain, like you injure your knee or you're having some sort of surgery, that's one sort of pain. And the way that we'd approach that in terms of analgesia is quite different. So an anaesthetist or somebody looking after somebody post-operatively will give different sorts of approach, and quite reasonably opiates might be part of that, or local anaesthetic might be part of that. And then there's end-of-life pain, which we might come to a little bit later, which again, we sort of throw the rule book out the window just to make sure that people can have a dignified end of life.
1: Hmm.
0: And then there's chronic pain, and chronic pain is usually defined as pain lasting over 3 months. And the reason 3 months is chosen is that's the time that it's assumed that injured tissues will have healed by then, and so there won't be further healing required.
1: Mm. There was a piece in the BMJ, the British Medical Journal, a year ago saying pain is a learned phenomenon. It should be seen more as a response to threat than to damage. That's not the way most people think about pain, is it?
0: No. I think if we put our hand on the hot plate of the stove, we pull it away, you know, and we're very glad we've got that pain, or we'd have charcoal fingers. So But when we get chronic pain, it's not as if we do have chronic pain somewhere, it's not as if there's an acute tissue damage, as I was saying. And so what happens is that the whole way the brain and the mind deals with the pain is different to when you touch a hot plate. And the parts of the brain that are to do with learning and feelings and rewards and emotions come into play. And if you look at a functional MRI, the special scan that can see what's going on as people move or do different things over time, the parts of the brain that were involved with the acute pain when you put your hand on the hot plate don't seem to be used very often at all. It just seems to be mainly other parts of the brain.
1: Tell me about the emerging science of pain, because there's a lot of material around diet and the gut and the fact that we have our own opioids in our bodies as well, don't we?
0: I think we've moved looking at different sorts of pain. We were talking about palliative pain, we're really happy that we're to use opioids. That means medications that are like opium, like morphine. We're really happy to use those in that situation where people are on their last days or weeks to make sure they have a dignified passing. But we now know that opioids can cause their own problems, and they can actually cause, for example, inflammation at a microscopic level around the nerves. Mm-hmm. And we know that a lot of pain is not just tissue damage, as I was saying, but it's actually inflammation around the nerves. So while people can get relief from an opioid, certainly in the short term, it can also actually generate pain. And so when you see people who've had a bad back, for example, for 30 years and they've been on pharmaceutical opiates for 30 years, they're in terrible situation. Their distress is often 10 out of 10. And the thought that they could lose access to their opiates, they'd, feel like it would be like the end of their world. So we're finding that we've got to move away from opioids because of the effects start fairly quickly to that opiates start to cause other side effects, which we could talk about later on if you like. And we need to take a more holistic approach.
1: Yeah, Michael from Healesville in Victoria is one of our listeners tonight. He says, "Hello, Philip. I am puzzled by statements by doctors that opioid medications are of little use for pain, especially over the long term. I need two hips replaced that have had pain from this for at least 5 years because the complication of lymphedema in my legs keeps delaying surgery. I've been on multiple pain medications for those 5 years, including an opioid. And if I forget a dose, this is 5 years, if I forget a dose, I pay for it over the next 12 to 24 hours. Opioids do work. Any comments on this, please?"
0: Oh, no doubt about that. So if people have chronic pain and they, Michael in his hips, and he takes his opioid, he'll actually feel a little bit better for some short time. But what we can say is there's a difference to people feeling a little bit better briefly and getting better outcomes. If you have a smoke, for example, or you use heroin, or you have a general anaesthetic, you might feel better for a little while, but it's not going to help you in the long term. So there's only been...
1: When we say opioids don't work, what are we saying here? Because I've talked to doctors who say we can prove they don't.
0: Yeah, so the science hasn't actually been very good. There's only been one long-term randomized control trial of the use of opioids as against non-opioids for the treatment of mechanical pain like hips, knees, backs and things like that. And that's pretty remarkable for a drug, for a treatment which is so widely used. In a study in 2018, the lead scientist was Aaron Krebs in the United States at the VA, so Veterans Affairs, and they looked at 240 people randomized to either opioids or non-opioid treatment for their musculoskeletal pain, and the opioid group had no better outcome at 3 months, 6 months, 9 months, or 12 months. In fact, they had worse function, more side effects, and more hospital admissions. Mm. But their pain levels were pretty well identical or worse over that time.
1: So, in other words, I mean, that's right. In other words, they don't work. Not in the way that people think that they work.
0: Yeah, they certainly work in the short term, and they're very good in the acute situation, palliative care. They're very good for people who are dependent on opioids and need them to keep their life together.
1: Hmm.
0: But for chronic pain, unfortunately, can I say the cure is worse than disease? But certainly the therapy actually can make the problem worse. Hmm.
1: Tell me about our endogenous opioid system, our own built-in pain control mechanism, because these things don't just come out of a bottle, do they? They're also in the body itself anyway.
0: Absolutely, and I think this is a really important point, Philip. Opioids are essential medicines, of course, but the reason they work is because they mimic what goes on in our body, and just about every organ system in our body has got receptors for opioids, and our body makes things that act like morphine as well. And this means that opioids regulate many organ systems in our body, so they do more than just cause pain relief and making you feel high. And we all know about if you have a cough syrup with codeine or folcodine in it, it'll relieve your cough. If you've got diarrhea, an opioid like Lomotil or anti-diarrhea medications, often opioids, and they'll also cure that. And they have many, many, many effects apart from pain relief.
1: Hmm. 1-300-800-222 is the number if you'd like to call. My guest is Dr. Simon Holliday. He's a rural GP with a special interest in pain management. We're talking about pain and how you deal with it. Andy from Griffith has been waiting on. Hello, Andy.
2: G'day, Philip. G'day, Dr. Holliday. How are you going?
0: G'day, Andy.
2: Well, good evening. Yeah, look, I've been through the war zones myself. I've got sciatica from working in the motor trade.
1: Mm.
2: I've got a plate in my neck from a swimming pool accident and had a broken jaw, car accident when I was 23 years old. So I've been through the war zones. I suffer normal pain every day, what I call normal pain. So it's become a normality in my life. But the way I get through it is thinking by the fact is from a swimming pool accident, I'm lucky to be walking. From a car accident, I'm lucky to be alive. And I just keep going.
1: Okay.
2: That's how I deal with the pain. It's everyday pain, general everyday pain.
1: Do you take that stuff for it, Andy, or not?
2: Look, my neck went recently because when the cold weather strikes in Canberra, I think the plate expands or contracts differently from the rest of my body, so you get acute pain for a couple of days until it normalises. But look, it's just life. We didn't have PlayStations when I was a kid, so we went out and had things and did things and copped it rough, so just live with it.
1: Mm.
0: I think it's interesting that Andy says you just keep going, and I think that's a really important idea. And while a lot of people say, I can't move unless I get some pain relief, we actually have to put the cart before the horse, and often getting moving and functioning and looking at new quality of life and the positivity that Andy has got in that you're saying that, you know, I'm lucky to be alive. I'm lucky to have to be able to walk and do all this stuff. So that psychological approach and that would call functional approach, just keep going, is actually really critical for you to recover and rehabilitate and progress despite your terrible injuries that you've had.
1: Mm. Yeah, because here's the thing, Simon, isn't it? Just returning to knees again, because this is a common thing that people start to get pain in their knees. They think, well, the pain is a warning signal. It's telling me something. It's telling me this, you know, there's some damage and I've got to stop. Whereas maybe you don't, actually. That we have to, because almost everyone thinks of pain as a warning signal, don't they? It's not a pleasant thing. No one's saying it's pleasant or normal, but but it's a warning signal that, but that maybe we have to rethink what pain is. What do you think it is?
0: I think that is very true with the knees, and people do think, "Oh, I can't do anything because my knees."
1: Because my knee hurts. My knee hurts. Yeah.
0: That's right.
1: I've got to rest it.
0: We've got a new orthopedic surgeon who's been really pushing people to move with a bad arthritis of their knee, and his point is that you actually increase the synovial fluid, the lubricating fluid in your knee as you move, and so there's. That's one thing. Also, the other thing is as you move your body, there's a whole lot of things that are happening in your nervous system, signals going to the brain, and then the brain understanding that everything's okay because the knee is moving, it's doing things. And when the brain knows that everything's okay, there's not a warning of tissue damage, it will send suppressing signals down the spinal cord to knock off the pain signals. So you can actually, you get this two-way thing, and this feedback loop where your movement will actually improve your pain awareness. And when we talked to Michael from Hillsville about his hip and his lymphedema, lymphedema is often to do with the lymphatics, and that's the flow of fluid out of tissues. And we know that that is improved by movement. And we also know new science is showing that the lymphatic system actually has got is not just passive, but it's actually got an effect on hoovering up various substances that can increase pain. So that movement and that helps the lymphatics to help remove pain-inducing substances in the tissues.
1: Yeah. Michael from Hillsville is pushing back on, again, with us on via the text line, saying, Philip and some of me again, but I've been on them for 5 years. Mm. Is 5 years the short term of them? If I did not use the opioid, I'd be far worse off, no doubt whatsoever. But you're suggesting that's not necessarily
0: the
1: case. Oh,
0: no. I think if Michael from Hillsville stopped his opioids, it would be a disaster.
1: Why?
0: He'd probably go into opiate withdrawal. And that is really horrific. And
1: but
0: I think
1: that's a different issue to the pain, though, isn't it?
0: No. Well, it would be pain would be part of the opiate withdrawal.
1: Yeah.
0: The pain would be magnified far worse. So it might well be that surgery will help Michael. And we know that hip surgery does have fantastic effects on pain. But sometimes, you know, well, and almost everybody does really well from hip surgery. Sometimes people don't. But the people who go into hip surgery or knee surgery who are already on opiates tend to not have the really good post-operative pain as people who weren't on opiates, and also their recovery and their outcomes aren't as good. So it's actually better for people to avoid opiates even if they're heading towards surgery for mechanical problems. But as I was saying, when people are on opiates for any length of time, they're very hard to stop, and one of the reasons they're hard to stop is because of the increasing pain that they drive. So Michael's in this terrible situation.
1: He's in a loop.
0: He's in this loop where his doctors in good faith who've been wanting to help Michael have given him, because he's had pain, have given him opiates which have relieved the pain in the short term but put him in a situation where he can't stop them because of the escalating pain, which is partly to do with the opioids.
1: Yes, yeah. So he's got to find a way out of this loop, in other words, was what you're saying.
0: So Michael's not on his own. There's hundreds of thousands, if not, you know, this is a very common problem because our health industry has been pushing opioids as a solution for the problem
1: of
0: pain.
1: How long do you reckon opiates? I've had a doctor once in the program say to me, maybe for a couple of days after a surgical procedure, and that's it.
0: Well, we've got some figures about that too,
1: yeah,
0: Philip. big data from the United States looks at people who are opiate naive, either not using opioids, and they use opiates for less than 7 days, and only a small number, I think it's 13%, are still taking them at 1 year. But if their first script is for a month, it's something like 30% are still taking them at 1 year. So that shows that within a very short period of time, people can get in a situation where they can't stop them. There's been some further drilling down on similar data to look at and suggesting that even 3 days is a cutoff point for where people right. start to notice changes that make it hard to stop their opiates.
1: Mm. Because it was put to me, and I love your comment on this, it was put to me that if you've had some surgery, for example, that the opioid will actually have some pain relief effect on that, but that effect is very short-lived, and that what happens if you stay on opioids is that you're feeling pain, but it's not necessarily related to the surgery at all.
0: Mm. So that's right. So they've done lots of studies where people have had simple operations like hernia repairs, for example, and, you know, people should be over that in a few days, but if they've had a long course of opioids, a very high percentage are still desperately needing their opiates at 1 year time.
1: Mm. 1-300-800-222. My texter says, my wife had a knee replacement 12 weeks ago, often is in tears after she walks around for a few minutes. She can only take paracetamol, 1,000 milligrams, every 6 hours. Where do we put paracetamol in all this?
0: Well, that's a great question. I think we have a fairly benign view about paracetamol.
1: Hmm.
0: I think probably a bit over benign. People can get into trouble with taking too much paracetamol. I've seen people, overdose with paracetamol. We know that long-term paracetamol is probably safe for most adults at, say, 3 grams, which is 6 tablets a day. Short-term, maybe 4 grams is safe. But there are some people rethinking paracetamol. I'd be very happy to take paracetamol for if I had the sore knee or whatever. I think there's a really important role for it. It's not a very strong painkiller, but on the other hand, if it can be used in anesthesia, where they give intravenous paracetamol, and that's a very important part of anesthetic pain during the surgery.
1: Hmm. Hmm. 1-300-800-222. If you're distracted from your pain, you can stop feeling it.
0: Absolutely. So there's many
1: tell me about the story of Sam Burgess, the NRL player.
0: So opiates are the opioid system also drives our social behaviour. So when we feel good about things or when we feel bad. So if you're a dear loved one dies, you have this terrible pain, this pain, your whole life seems to be in pain. And if you fall in love or have a newborn baby, you often have incredible happiness and you won't feel the pain. You might have had a cesarean section and you're still up and clucking over the baby and just happy as Larry. For Sam Burgess, in the 2014 NRL Grand Final, he was playing for South Sydney. And hello to all the Rabbitohs supporters out there. And he copped a knock and broke his cheekbone, his zygoma, right at the beginning of the game. And he actually didn't notice it till he was in the sheds at the end of the game. But he was playing for his team. And the social awareness of and the drive to focus on winning the grand final meant that he actually wasn't aware of the pain from his fractured cheekbone.
1: Yeah. He was afterwards, I bet.
0: I bet he was afterwards too.
1: Yes, one of my texters says, movement is medicine. Exercise physiologists have been teaching this for 26 years. Yeah, well, let's talk about that in a minute too. Look, let's take some more calls too, because plenty of people want to have their say. Tracy from Mooney Ponds. Hi, Trace.
3: Oh, hi, Phil. Yeah, and absolutely, just what the previous texter said. My daughter's an exercise physiologist, and I've got rheumatoid arthritis, and I wake up so stiff, so sore. I curse being my age every morning, but I have to walk it off. That's her one and only tip for me, is walk it off. And it actually does work. And I'm not sure how it works physically. The doctor can talk about that. But for me, it's about distraction. Like I take photos first thing in the morning while I'm walking. The dog goes walking. It's like it is a distraction, and it works. Yeah.
0: Yeah. That wonderful bond you have with your dog is also a very important part of the pain relief you're getting from your walk for your rheumatoid arthritis. So you've got movement there, and movement, as we were talking about, the effect that has a massive effect on our central nervous system. And as well as that, it's got effects on the blood supply, on the synovial fluid. It's got effects on the lymphatics and removing painful substances. So I totally agree with Tracy from Mooney Points, and your daughter has pointed you in the right direction.
1: Mm. Okay, thanks, Trace. 1-300-800-222 is the number. Margaret from Ballarat. Hi, Margaret. Hi, Margaret.
4: It's going really well, the conversation, how everyone's coming up with all these ideas. I really feel for the last lady too, because my nana had that all her life. I learned from her to be happy like her. That really helped. But with my latest thing, I've got something that I won't go into exactly what it is, but it's a bit like systemic lupus erythematosus, where you swell up and your joints and everything and your skin and underneath, subcutaneous. It's very, very painful when I'm walking, particularly on concrete or tiles. But I found that if I dance on a sprung suspended floor, I've got no pain whatsoever. But yesterday I was at a lovely, lovely function, and it was so enjoyable that my feet suddenly, my legs stopped aching.
1: Hmm. Yep. Well, I think, Simon, you'd say yes, that's part of what your body's own endorphin system.
0: Yeah, look, dance is a wonderful thing, and doing something joyful in your life, as joyful, dancing with somebody else, creating a beautiful movement, having fun with the music, all that sort of stuff is actually really important for our general health, and a really important part of reducing chronic pain. I would say, with something like SLE, systemic lupus erythematosus, there are some interesting stuff about blockers of opioids. So we have drugs that block opioids. We use them in opiate overdose. We use them in alcoholism. We use them to reduce overeating for people with obesity. But in tiny little doses, as I was saying before, that the opiate system drives inflammation, tiny, tiny doses, we seem to have an anti-inflammatory effect for autoimmune disease. And there's no money in this, so not many people have done a lot of research in this, but low-dose naltrexone is something I'm quite interested in for something like SLE, because you can block the opiate-induced inflammation in the body.
1: Mm. Mm. All right. Look, can we talk about thanks, Margaret. Can we talk about treatments for people like Michael? And there are, as you say, there are hundreds of thousands of people in these opioid loops, which they need to get out of. How do you do that? What's the way out of it?
0: Oh, that's a really good question. Okay, so I don't want to just say there's, we can't use painkillers, and, you know, there's nothing for it but to grin and bear it.
1: Mm.
0: It's not like that. I think we actually need to take a really positive approach, that people can find an answer to the question of pain and suffering, and people can make changes. And we've heard from Tracy from Mooney Pawns, we've heard about the dancing Margaret from Ballarat, and there are things that we can do which will make a change to our quality of life and to our ability to function, even though we've got something that was driving chronic significant pain. So there's a group of strategies which have got lots of different names, but one is active self-management. And it's not up to your doctor to actually, or your pharmacist for that matter, to drive these sort of strategies. It's a lot to do with the sorts of things that you might need to do for many other chronic illnesses like systemic lupus erythematosus, rheumatoid arthritis we've heard about tonight, and even heart disease. So first of all, stop just thinking about how bad the pain is and looking at how the equivalent of rehabilitation. So you're looking at how much you're moving and whether you can slightly increase your amount of exercise every day or every week, you know, even just infinitesimally small amounts, like 5% a week. Understanding that when you get pain, it's not a signal that you've got your finger on the hot plate of the stove. It's not a signal of tissue damage or risk of tissue damage. It's actually to do with a more complex set of problems.
1: This is hard for people to get their heads around, isn't it?
0: Yeah, absolutely. Because
1: everyone thinks pain means there's something wrong.
0: That's exactly right. And many doctors have also fallen in the same trap in that they want to fix their patient, give the patient a cure. That's what our job is as a doctor, to do that. But that simplistic approach actually can cause a lot of troubles. Another strategy people can use is looking at, we talked a bit about diet. Inside our gut is a thing called the microbiome, which is trillions of bacteria. And they have a massive, they take in things and they produce things. And that has a massive impact on the body. Some people call it the second brain. And the microbiome has a massive effect on the brain and the mind, how we think and feel, our hormone system and our immune system. And so having a diet which is the sort of diet that's good for your heart is also good for your chronic pain. So we call a non-inflammatory diet. So inflammatory diet are things like sugars and alcohol, processed, ultra-processed foods. And if you have a diet that's got much more fruit and veggies, whole grain, legumes, that sort of food, that's a lot better for you. As well as that, of course, diet and the issue about weight is
1: but you're saying that eating better, a healthy diet actually does things to your pain levels.
0: Absolutely. So if you have a rubbish diet, you might, and you didn't have a lot of pain, you might find that you've got a lot of pain happening which is reflecting of the messages coming out of your microbiome in your gut from having all the ultra-processed foods.
1: One of my texters says, is it right to think, therefore, that opioids have a kind of placebo effect? Is that a way to think about it, or is that wrong?
0: Actually, that's a terrific question. I don't think they have a placebo effect. I think they have got an effect. But the placebo effect has got a more opiate-like effect. So we know that if you tell somebody, I'm going to, you know, you give me this medication costs $100 and I'm going to give it to you and it's going to give you this result. People get they actually do notice changes in their outcomes. And if we give people a placebo pain relief, they often feel a relief of their pain. But if we give them an opiate blocker, and we were talking about opiate blockers like naloxone, naltrexone, then they don't get a placebo analgesia. So that question from your listener is really interesting.
1: Yeah, 1-300-800-222 is the number.
0: Can I just talk about a couple of other strategies that people can use for their chronic pain? Follow the advice of Margaret from Ballarat, and just getting involved, and Tracy getting involved with a dance group, social. We call it social activation, just really making sure that you don't isolate and stay in bed and become a recluse. You know, looking at your intimate partner, your family, trying to get back into the work, even if it's only for limited time or limited duties. Being at work is actually really good for your pain because you're distracted, as we've been talking about distraction. You're engaged with social. You've got purpose. You've got a, it might help your identity. And also your focus, your interests, so walking your dog or dancing, whatever your interest is really important for pain.
1: I know in my own instance, I'm not trying to extrapolate from my situation to anybody else, but I did have a, one of those, you know, later in life knee issues, I must say, which I depressed me for a while because I thought, oh, here we go. You know, the next thing I'll be having surgery for this, knee replacement. But instead went down a path of lifting weights on it because it did hurt, but I lifted, and well, for me at least, it's basically not got rid of it. I mean, I still feel it, but

0: it doesn't bother me anymore. And, you know, one of the things I know that a therapist once said to me was that, you know, what does the pain stop you from doing? Because if it doesn't stop you from doing anything, then you can still do it. You should just continue to do it. Is that fair?
1: I think having a program of weights with your knee was a really good one, Philip, and obviously it's done excellent things for you. What I think it needs to do is have a program of steadily increasing exercise and strengthening exercises, both and cardio stuff as well. So if your knees, you get up and your knee's really good, you say, righty, I'm going to do Cossack dancing, then you're probably going to bug yourself up and you'll be in bed for the whole weekend and wanting to take some strong painkillers. But if you, on your good days, if you don't do too much, and on your bad days, you don't lie in bed feeling sorry for yourself, then that's a really important thing. It's just important to do the same amount of, because your knee is actually no worse, no better one day to the other. You've got to do a steady amount of exercise and slowly improve it each week.
0: Get rid of bed rest, hey? Let's can bed rest.
1: There's a lot of truth in that. When I first studied obstetrics, bed rest was the treatment of choice for just about everything that happened to pregnant women. And now we virtually never use bed rest.
0: 1-300-800-222. Sorry, Pamela, you've been waiting on there. Hello.
2: Hello.
0: Yes, but you've had a hip replacement, Pam. Yeah, go on.
2: No. I haven't had a hip replacement. Oh. I had a lot of discomfort for many years with my hip.
0: Yeah.
2: But I decided to, and I was taking joint supplements, but I decided to drag out my 30-year-old infrared ray lamp, and I used it for 3 days over the next week, 2 days the week after. And so long as I use it once a week, I have no discomfort in my hips at all, and I don't wake up with hip pain at night time. So it works for me. Yeah. Might not work for everybody.
0: Yeah, but it worked for you, yeah. Okay, fine. Thank you, Pamela. Peter from Riverwood. Hello, Peter.
3: How are you?
0: Hi. Hi, Peter.
3: Yes, I've got chronic pain. I've got peripheral neuropathy of the lower bilaterals, the lower limbs, the feet.
0: Mm-hmm.
3: It's like they're like bricks of ice shooting pain into them, and I'm in bed now and I don't sleep real well, and I'm on a drug called Lyrica, and I was wondering if there is a better drug. I don't really want to go on to opiates because I've had naltrexone done from Professor Curry on a trial program at Westmead Hospital in the late 90s. And that worked for me, the naltrexone, to get off an addiction, because I heard the doctor mention that, and I found that curious. And I've got this nerve pain, and I just don't know. I don't want to go on to an opiate. I don't think my doctor will prescribe it for me. But I've put on weight, and I don't want to walk, and everything I'm hearing, it sounds like I need to get moving.
0: Yep. I think you'd agree with that, wouldn't you, Simon?
1: Yeah, look, Peter, it's a really difficult situation. A lot of people can get peripheral neuropathy from many different things. People might have chemotherapy for cancer treatments. They might have had an issue with alcohol. There's certain disease. We've been talking about autoimmune disease tonight, and that can also cause peripheral neuropathies. So there's many ways that people can end up with those sort of problems, and treating those problems is quite difficult. Some people do find some medications do work. By and large, medications are often disappointing, and we would like to say that we've got a cure for the problem of pain with a medicine, because, you know, that'd be good for business. But a lot of the time we don't do so well with medicines. You certainly could try drugs like Lyrica. There's another drug in the same class, gabapentin. Some people use topical, that means rub-on treatments. Some people use low-dose, a really old sort of antidepressant at a low dose. But also we were talking about low-dose naltrexone. You've had naltrexone as a treatment with Professor Curry, but you might even find that something like that might help you as well.
0: Mm. Okay, thank you. The Pharmacy Guild, I note, is keen to have codeine not be a prescription drug only. Since 2017, I think, it's been prescription only. They'd like to have it just available off the shelf. What do you think about that?
1: Okay, so there's some really interesting debates at the moment. The Pharmacy Board of Australia has requesting submissions for a discussion paper on setting up an overarching system whereby pharmacists can be trained and receive qualifications to hand out to be able to prescribe S8 drugs. That means drugs like opiates or sleeping tablets, you know, Valiums, such mm-hmm. like that. And this is done because I guess people would say, oh, it's really convenient. If I just need a script, I can just go down to the pharmacist and I can get it. And it's also going to suit the whole pharmacy business as well.
0: Well, I mean, the pharma would love this.
1: Yes, indeed. But we've been there and done that with codeine.
0: Yeah.
1: When I was, in my addiction clinic, when codeine was over the counter with pharmacists, I'd see people who would travel very long distances to go through every pharmacy with their problem to get a packet of codeine, and people could get addicted to codeine just as much as they can to morphine or OxyContin or anything
0: right?
1: like that.
0: Okay.
1: Yeah. When you look at codeine, it was developed in the 1870s by a German manufacturer, I think it was Bayer, at the same time as heroin was, and they've got a similarity in that heroin is a morphine molecule and two acetyl molecules, and the liver cleaves off the two acetyl molecules and you've got morphine, so it works on your endogenous opiate system.
0: Mm-hmm.
1: And codeine has got a methyl molecule on the morphine, so the liver cuts those in two and you've got your morphine. So they both actually end up as morphine. And so if we might say codeine is a weak opioid, but really in high doses you can overdose on it just as much as morphine.
0: Hang on, say that again. Is that right? So I don't think people probably realise that if they're taking codeine, it ends up as morphine in your body.
1: That's correct. It's not as simple as that because some people are called fast metabolizers or acetylators, and some people are slow metabolizers. And that means some people can take codeine, quite a large dose, not get any morphine because their body doesn't knock off the methyl molecule. And other people are fast metabolizers, so they can take, and this has happened with kids who've had codeine post tonsillectomy,
0: mm-hmm.
1: they have overdosed because their body changes into morphine so fast that they get a morphine overdose.
0: Yeah, interesting. Move it harder, says my texter. Well, yes, I suppose. Eat well, move better. It's hard to go wrong with these things. So just quickly, Fiona, yes, we've got time for a quick one. Fiona, hi.
4: Oh, hi. I have a question for the doctor, please,
0: yeah.
4: with regards to opioid use in patients with dementia. My mum has dementia and she has an opioid patch and she's also given oral opioids but still seems to be in a significant amount of pain. The interaction with people with dementia?
0: So
1: great question, Fiona, and great question. I'm going to go out on a limb here a bit. We were talking about palliative care and end-of-life care and the fact that we forget about all our scruples about opiates so people can die with dignity. And dementia is often a time-limited illness. And I think we need to sometimes change our model of care to more of a palliative model. And it could well be that your mother has got pain and it could well be that we're not going to be able to get her doing, much Tai Chi or, movements. And it might well be that you're going to use some opiates for your mother. I've got several patients with a thing called behavioural and psychological symptoms of dementia where people really do misbehave and they can behave in a fashion, either sexual or violent fashion or abuse fashion, that they never would have before they had the dementia. And there's one opiate that each opiate has got a different effect on the morphine receptors. One opiate called buprenorphine, which does seem to have a less psychotic effect or effect of scrambling the brain than other ones.

0: and I've been using a bit of that in things like behavioral and psychological symptoms of dementia, and even things like autism, where, and it might well seem over the next few years, we might find that it's got a role there.
1: Okay. We're going to have to wind it up, Simon. It's a pity because it's been a most interesting conversation. And thank you for the callers. Thanks to you as well, Fiona. I hope you found that helpful. Thanks, Simon. It's been terrific. Moving, keep moving, eating better. And if you're in one of these opioid loop situations, then you need to maybe think hard about trying to get out of it.
0: And dancing with or walking your dog.
1: Always, yeah, always. Simon, Dr. Simon Halliday has been, well, Holliday, sorry, has been with us as a rural GP for over 30 years with expertise in pain. Thank you, Simon. Time for the latest news.
2: ABC News with Noni Edwards. Bird conservation organisations are concerned that a deadly avian influenza strain could soon start spreading across inland Australia. There are now more than 70 confirmed cases of the H5 bird flu across the country, with South Australia accounting for the majority of them. Most recently, the strain caused a mass mortality event among greater crested terns off the state's southeast coast. The CEO of BirdLife Australia, Kate Miller, says it's likely the disease will soon begin impacting inland regions.
3: Particularly in those coastal and estuarine environments, we know we have bird species that will move inland, and particularly through wetlands and those environments that contain water. So it could be things like ducks, but also, as we've seen, silver gulls.
2: An investigation is underway at a prestigious Canberra private school after male students created a list ranking the appearance of female students and shared it in a group chat. The head of Canberra Grammar School sent an email to staff and parents of students in the affected year level last month, informing them that demeaning commentary had been circulating among the cohort. The school met with the impacted students last week to offer support, including from its psychologist and chaplain. The school has been contacted for comment, while the Parents and Friends Association declined to comment. Questions are being raised over the use of suppression orders in Victoria after the identity of a Melbourne businessman was hidden for 3 years. Well known in Melbourne entertainment circles, Ralph Carr was found guilty last month of raping a woman in 2023. A suppression order had hidden the 66-year-old's identity but was lifted in Victoria's county court today. Anti-violence advocate and lecturer at Monash University, Tarang Chola, says people in power should be treated the same as everyone else.
4: We don't see this kind of thing happening in cases where everyday people are accused of crimes. And so Ralph Carr shouldn't be subjected to some kind of special treatment just because he was rolling around in circles with Melbourne's elite.
2: The federal government will contribute towards the university fees of 50 medical students. The Commonwealth-supported places will be spread across 8 universities in Queensland, New South Wales, Western Australia and the ACT. The government says the students will focus on primary care training with increased rotations in general practice in a bid to address GP shortages. Turning overseas, the Iranian Foreign Ministry's spokesperson has cast doubt on US President Donald Trump's assertion that the US and Iran will begin new talks. The BBC's Yolanda Nell reports.
5: The Iranian Foreign Ministry spokesman confirmed again that Tehran is in discussions with Oman about a new safe shipping route through the Strait of Hormuz, but he reiterated that the arrangement that they come up with will not be enough to reopen this critical waterway. He said that was because of continuing U.S. aggression, and he said that the situation would remain unchanged while that aggression continues.
2: Firefighters in the northwestern United States say light winds and lower temperatures are forecast, helping in the fight to contain fires in Washington state that have forced the evacuation of 60,000 people while destroying at least 600 structures. The fires in and around the city of Spokane have burned about 31 square kilometres. Authorities say there are currently 0% contained. The fires are among dozens across the northwest that have stretched the ability of agencies at the local, state and federal level to fight them. The mother of a New Zealand climber stranded near the summit of Solomon Islands' highest mountain is calling for help from New Zealand and Australian authorities. Kianu Isaacson and Luca Zistral-Law had reached the summit of Mount Popomanaesu after they were descending when bad weather forced them to seek shelter in a ravine. Denzi Isaacson says her son and Luca have been stranded for the past 6 days with bad weather hampering attempts by local villagers and a helicopter to reach them.
6: We're hoping that some people with the right equipment may be able to reach them, but those facilities and the equipment doesn't exist in the Solomon Islands right now.
2: The number of men in Japan taking paternity leave has risen above 50% for the first time as traditional attitudes towards the workplace continue to shift. Japan's Labour Ministry says the rate rose by 10% last year to just over half of male workers. The government's been for years encouraging men to take time off for childcare, offering a raft of support measures. ABC News.

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2: Yes, well, hello and how are you? Philip Clark with you on ABC Radio. This is Nightlife and we are right across the country on the local radio network. Very, very good to be with you too. Second hour of the program. 11:06 6:11 Eastern Time. In WA, it's 9:06. With South Australia and the Northern Territory, it's 10:24. I'm feeling a lot fitter and weller this week than last. But I will, due to a procedure that I have to have, but nothing too serious. Back on Monday. Rod Quinn's going to look after you, by the way, Tuesday, Wednesday, Thursday this week. Okay. 1-300-800-222 is my number. Thanks for the texts all and comments in the last hour about that discussion on pain. I'll put that up as a podcast. So that'll be there as at the end of the program tonight. So grab it through the ABC Listen app. You can just put Nightlife into the search bar and up it'll come. Or you could also stream it off our website, abc.net.au/nightlife, all right? That'll be up there as a podcast along with plenty more other Nightlife that's online there too for you to listen at your convenience. 1-300-800-222, plenty on in this hour. Nightlife News Breakdown. I'm going to talk to Charlie Lineweaver in this hour as well, and winter road trips too with Emily Murphy, to what the best ones are. As we're still in winter but heading towards spring, which is on the way, how did your footy team go at the weekend? I hope you did all right. Mine squeaked in, so that's good news for me. All right, we've got the Mighty Challenge coming up a bit later on in the program. Let's kick things off in this hour with the Nightlife News Breakdown.
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2: Well, time for Nightlife News Breakdown. The annual Garma Festival is winding up. It took place over the weekend in East Arnhem Land, where Voice to Parliament advocate Noel Pearson spoke. He was calling for a shake-up of Indigenous policy, particularly how funding is allocated.
3: 80% of the expenditure attributed to Indigenous Australians is channeled through mainstream government services. Only a fraction is Indigenous specific. The Commonwealth provides much of the funding, while the states and territories control many of the systems through which this investment is made. What can you do if your state chooses to spend money on detention over education?
2: Yes, Cape York Institute leader Noel Pearson there. He argues that there should be no need for Aboriginal Affairs departments in the states and territories, that direct Commonwealth funding would rationalise duplicated systems and institutions. Another talking point out of Garma this year, where was the Prime Minister, Anthony Albanese? The festival's theme this year was Bukmach, a Yolnu word meaning everyone, but a year after he swore to attend every year for as long as he was Prime Minister, Anthony Albanese declined his annual invitation. Well, leading tonight's Nightlife News Breakdown is Emily Barrett, Managing Editor of the Saturday Paper. Emily, good evening to you and welcome to Nightlife.
4: Yeah, good evening to you too. Thanks for having me.
2: Now, this is interesting. What's been the response to Noel Pearson's assertion that Commonwealth funding directly rather than going via state and territory bureaucracies might make a big difference?
4: Yes.

0: those Commonwealth funding arrangements with the states, and it would actually be kind of a closer vision of the Voice in a way, because it would bring those communities that voted, that, you know, really supported the Voice, closer to self-determination, which is what they were obviously calling for. So, and Marcia Langton's, I mean, reportedly she's also seen advantages, but also some political risks and a need for deeper analysis.
1: Yes, that's right. I mean, that's right. A common call from people, you know, often perhaps not so informed about it, is, you know, where does all the money go? And this has been a puzzle, I think, even to those, Aboriginal organisations who are in it as well. Where does the money go?
0: I think there's been a lot of frustration too about the fact that, given that these aren't community-led projects in many cases, you know, if there's no proper co-design, and this is the difficult thing, it's really hard to say that it's meeting the needs where they arise, right? So, and as we see from the Closing the Gap statements each year, those pretty appalling figures, you know, there just has to be some kind of change made to try and get to the bottom of where that money needs to go and how it can be best deployed. And the argument is very clearly from many of the communities that they need to be able to determine some of that funding and how it's dispensed themselves.
1: Yep. Why isn't the Prime Minister there? He's usually a very enthusiastic attendee at GAMA and such events. Do we know why he's absent?
0: Bit of a mistake to say the year before that you're going to show up every year and then not the
1: and
0: following
1: then not do it.
0: He's taken a break. He's gone on holiday. He was saying to the media about a month ago, I think, that he hadn't had a day off all year. So, but it follows a really difficult showing for him last year when he, you know, he didn't offer the support that was hoped for a federal truth-telling process, and spent most of his time kind of focusing on the fact that there had been successful advances made in Victoria. So I think that he's more or less had to take a step back in terms of what commitment he's publicly prepared to make. So yeah, the timing is tough.
1: Yeah. All right. Look, another day and more mentions of One Nation. This is. Because the party's announced its candidates in Victoria for the forthcoming Victorian election. Now, even though they're leading in the polls in many measures, up until now they really have had no leader in Victoria, or indeed any candidates or announced policies. Warren Pickering was announced as the party's state leader in Melbourne this morning. I hadn't heard of him, along with six upper house candidates. Now, he declared that he didn't intend to share government in Victoria as part of a coalition with the Liberals, as has been warned by state Labor figures, and he sounded pretty confident.
2: We're officially putting the major parties on notice. We intend for this to be November to remember, and we are contesting to govern.
1: Yes, when a journalist then put to him that they now had posters, but what about policies? He said the party will reveal its main policies in the coming weeks, focusing on crime and corruption, farming and energy. Interestingly, One Nation leader Pauline Hanson seemed to be happy to have limited coverage and scrutiny of the event, because she banned the ABC, The Guardian and The Age from the press conference. She had threatened in June to ban some media outlets, and particularly the ABC and The Guardian from future events, and today she doubled down, declaring, "I'm not putting up with their rubbish, I'm not putting up with their spin, their lies whatsoever." She's now facing, of course, accusations of running scared from scrutiny. Emily, a confident One Nation based on their polls, I suppose. Had you heard of Warren Pickering?
0: Well, he's not exactly got the highest profile. I mean, he's sounding pretty punchy, as you say. I mean, banning reporters is one thing, and, you know, there they are at the Savoy Hotel, so they have all the sort of pomp and circumstance surrounding it, but no one really to give detailed reports on it. I mean, the party, so, you know, their confidence is kind of reflected in the fact that they say that they're going to run candidates in every lower house seat in Victoria. They say those are going to be announced soon, but we only know a fraction of their names, really, if they've been determined at all. I know Paul Bongiorno, in his last comment, was saying that the state organiser was having some trouble getting all of the ducks in a row in terms of who was going to be representing where and what the platform was going to be. So, you know, we've got Anthony Green's blog. I was flicking through actually earlier this evening, and he was talking about a sort of a a three-way split between Labor, the Coalition, One Nation.

0: And so it does seem as if, they're keen to be taken seriously. They're clearly polling in a way that would make you want to sit up and take notice. But we still yet, as yet, haven't had a really clear read on what the polls are saying, because obviously a lot has happened in the last week with the spill of Jacinta Allan's leadership. The latest news poll is only taking us up from to the July 26th. And that one showed that, Labor's trailing the coalition by 52 to 48. So it's not looking quite as dismal as some people might have thought for the major parties. And One Nation's on 19% of primary votes. That's lower than it has been in recent Victorian polls. So, there's still that consideration that maybe as they start to take more shape, and as people see that they're not nailing down their policies at this stage. The polling might not fare as well for them in the meantime as they've been tracking to date anyway.
1: How do you think this business of banning media outlets from your public announcements is going to go down? I mean,
0: it's extraordinary.
1: Quite extraordinary behaviour, isn't it?
0: It's not just that it's extraordinary, it's just so blatantly Trumpist. You've got Warren, Pickering this evening was saying, or today was saying that, threatening to sue for coverage that they didn't like, really. And it is really just taking that playbook of the Trump administration. They've singled out who their preferred reporters seem to be. It's unclear. We've talked about this before, right? Whether that sort of very American style approach is on the nose for voters in Australia. As we say, during the last election, it certainly didn't play. So the more sort of brazen, the more flat out they are in terms of an American approach, it's really not clear that it's going to help.
1: No. Warren Pickering, that is the Victorian leader, but they seem to be concentrating on the upper house at this stage anyway, and maybe in the end they'll be happy with some gains there, although that's not what Warren Pickering's saying. But this morning Warren Pickering was not keen to share power, and that seems to suit the Nationals leader, Matt Canavan, who's this morning ruled out a coalition with One Nation too. Emily, how important might preference swapping be in November? I mean, the point being, of course, that it doesn't matter what preferences you say your supporters should allocate. It's a decision of the voter in the ballot box as to what actually happens.
0: Yeah, this is what their what the how to vote cards are going to say. Mm. It really comes down to whether or not voters are sufficiently engaged and sufficiently concerned, I suppose, one way or the other, as to how circumspect they are about where they cast their votes. So but as I say, so much has happened in Victoria in the last week, let alone, 4 months to go. Saying that, preference swapping could be really quite important. We've seen low primary votes for the two main parties. We know that that it's certainly influenced the outcome in the past. But as I say, 4 months to go, it's quite a long time. And we're yet to start seeing some really reflective polling of what's going on in Victoria voters' minds and yet to see the policies take shape.
1: What do we know about any of the candidates announced today anyway? We don't know much about the leader, Warren Pickering. Do we know any of the rest of them?
0: So there's one current representative for Northern Victoria. That's Ricky Lee Tyrrell. I think she's been there for a while, since 2022. But the actual candidates that were announced, there's a Liberal defector, Colleen Harkin. She's also the Director of Education at the Conservative think tank, the Institute for Public Affairs. Then there's an animator of the Please Explain series for Hanson. That's Mark Nicholson. There's, I think, a Geelong councillor, and his name's Chris Burson, and a lawyer, Aaron Sanford, and a human resources manager, Fiona Lopez. And I think there's Natalie Adams also, who's an office manager. So they've got a cast out there, but we've still got plenty of seats to find candidates for, and they're looking at not necessarily announcing those for another month, along with some of their key policies. So, Hanson's saying that they've had an extensive vetting process. They've had about 1,200 expressions of interest, I think was the comment. And I think they're not seeing any great rush to release the names. And this is all part of, I suppose, that approach of very kind of staunch

0: almost belligerent towards what reporters are asking.
1: Mm. Yes, now to Labor in Victoria, I suppose. The Royal Commission into the Construction said a new Premier, Ben Carroll's, committed to this week, promising exhaustive terms of reference. Mm. You've had a look at what Labor insiders are expecting out of it all.
0: Yeah, so we had a piece from Margaret Simons on the weekend. Margaret Simons was covering the Fitzgerald Inquiry in Queensland back in the 80s, and that was, you know, obviously she was seeing some parallels really between the kinds of issues, the kind of approach that they were taking there, and the approach that they have that they're talking about for the upcoming commission. She spoke to a number of sources who were, you know, it sort of varied in terms of what they were. You know, obviously everyone's very unsure how it's all going to pan out, but there was a sort of a view that there was going to be no evidence of hard-edged corruption in government, or at least it would be very surprising from one former cabinet minister. One had said, you know, it's not brown paper bags of cash, for heaven's sake, this is Melbourne, not Sydney. So there's been some, she's had some really interesting insights into it, both from her experience having covered Fitzgerald and for, you know, the structure that she's seeing taking shape now. But, you know, I mean, we've already seen such tremendous reporting on this. From Nick McKenzie at The Age. We've seen, you know, Geoffrey Watson's reports have been incredibly interesting reading. So it's it's really worth following in great detail as this comes together.
1: It certainly is. All right. Meanwhile, the federal government's proposal to restrict gambling ads has been sent to another inquiry. Emily, why is beyond the ken of any sensible observer here, because we've had inquiries in the past and a recommended clear course of action, which the government has failed to follow. The inquiry so far that's been set up has heard from anti-gambling advocates, including a former NRL player who said he was offered cocaine by betting company employees as an inducement. You wonder whether these things have any shock value anymore, given what we know about the gambling industry.
0: Yeah, it's just gone completely off the rails, really, hasn't it?
1: How's this going to play out? I mean, or is the government quite content for this to burble along because they've determined to do nothing anyway?
0: Well, I mean, they've had a lot of pressure and they don't seem to be bowing too much. They want these reforms from January 1st. The Greens are pretty, you know, they've made some very strong statements about how they can't allow this to pass in the current form. We're still not seeing much of a clear stance from the coalition. So, you know, there hasn't really been any strong public statement from Angus Taylor on what his requirements are. So far we've seen, you know, in the 2023 budget reply statement is sort of the clearest we've had so far, and this was under Dutton, where they called for bans during live sport and for an hour on either side of it on advertising for gambling. And just so in June this year, there was an open letter that was published, I think, in the Age and other nine papers, and it was its signatories were people like John Howard. There was Jeff Kennett and a handful of sitting MPs, including Simon Kennedy, who's the co-chair of this parliamentary group on gambling harm. There was Andrew Hastie, but no Angus Taylor. And they were calling for, you know, for those bans during live sport. But it, apparently that effort hadn't really canvassed the entire coalition joint party room. So there could be people who are yet to come out in support of stronger laws, but it's really just too up in the air at this point. But certainly, you know, it looks as if Labor's not going to get any support from the Greens unless there are significant changes.
1: Yeah, no, exactly. All right. Emily, always terrific to talk. Appreciate it. Thank you.
0: Yeah, great. Talk to you soon. Cheers.
1: Emily Barrett, Managing Editor of the Saturday Paper.
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1: Yes, my texter says the ABC, Guardian and Nine papers and journals should stop all reporting of One Nation rigs or ignore their existence. I don't think so. No, but I don't think that is the right way to proceed either. So anyway, but it's a interesting situation if you're starting to ban media organisations from covering you. You do have to ask yourself some questions, I would have thought. 1-300-800-222 is the number. It's not extraordinary behaviour to ban me from your outlet too, says my texter. You don't give any kind of favourable coverage at all. In fact, just try and ignore the fact that there's a turning tide in support for One Nation. Well, I think we're reporting it, aren't we? It's I don't think you could accuse anybody of not doing that. All right, we've got Charlie Limeweaver coming up with a look at science, and then Emily Murphy on the best road trips ever. Let's talk science with Charlie, shall we?
2: Nightlife Science.
1: Well, black holes in space absorb everything around them, so you might think they don't really have to move because everything around a black hole is inescapably drawn into the black hole. But what happens when what you're observing through a telescope suggests that not only is a black hole moving, but it's moving at supersonic speeds, leaving a chain of young stars in its wake? What is going on here? Well, the only person to ask is Charlie Limeweaver, astrophysicist at the ANU's Research School of Astronomy and Astrophysics. Charlie, good evening to you. Welcome to Nightlife.
4: Good evening, non-black hole.
1: Yeah, well, exactly. What is all this about?
4: Well, first of all, it's about a black hole, but it's not an ordinary black hole. It's a supermassive black hole. Mm-hmm. Remember that, you know, our galaxy, 400 billion stars, all of these stars are orbiting around a 4 million solar mass black hole. So in some sense, the galaxy, kind of like you have the sun and the planets moving around the sun, well, in some sense, you have a supermassive black hole and all the stars in the galaxy are moving around it. So that you can think of it that way. Now, however, recently, in the last few years, some scientists have found, astronomers have found, a what looks like a black hole that has been thrown out of its galaxy at about 1,000 kilometers a second.
1: Mm-hmm.
4: So just to give you a perspective, you know, the escape velocity from the Earth, 11 kilometers a second. The Earth is going around the sun, 30 kilometers a second. If it were to escape from the sun, it would have to be traveling like 60 kilometers or so. The sun is moving around the galaxy, about 200 kilometers a second. If it were to escape the galaxy, it would have to be traveling maybe 500 kilometers a second. Well, this is a supermassive black hole. This is not just an asteroid or a planet or a star. This is a 10 to 20 million solar mass black hole that is just zooming away from its host galaxy. And the question is, how in the heck did that happen? And first of all, they had to verify that it was a black hole. And so they see, as this black hole moves through the galaxy, it attracts everything, mm-hmm. and it moves on, but all the stuff that was attracted to it smashes into each other, and they form a wake of new stars. And so there's a whole trail, a giant long trail of new stars that were forming behind this object. And that's one of the reasons why they know it's a black hole. And the question is, how did it form? Now, interestingly, there are two ways in which you could do this. One way is kind of cool, and that is, you know, when two black holes merge, they form another black hole, but about 5% of the mass energy gets transferred into gravitational waves. And gravitational waves are moving at the speed of light. And so it's kind of like having a photon rocket. But normally, these gravitational waves are emitted in every direction, isotropically. Now, if you take a jet engine and make it go in every direction, then a rocket's not going to go anywhere.
1: No.
4: But if you have it all in one direction, then it goes somewhere. The rocket goes fast. Well, the same way for merging black holes, if you can have the gravitational waves not in every direction, but in specific directions, then you can have a recoil effect of the black hole that remains. And that's one way in which
1: this might be happening.
4: This might be happening. Another way is when you have like an egg beater effect. You have two black holes moving around each other really fast. And then another one comes along and the egg beater just boom, whips the third one that's lighter out of the system. And then the remaining ones get a little bit closer. So those are two mechanisms that could explain this wonderful new science of supermassive black holes recoiling at thousands of kilometers a second from their host galaxy.
1: Do we know where these merging black holes come from?
4: I didn't talk about merging black holes. I talked about a recoiling single black hole.
1: That's right, the supermassive.
4: That could be a supermassive black hole that's moving really, really fast. And, for example, suppose you have a galaxy with black holes, supermassive black holes that are orbiting each other, mm-hmm. two of them. And then another galaxy comes along with its own supermassive black hole, falls in, the galaxies collide, and those two original black holes act as the egg beater and throw out the new one at a much higher speed. That's one way to do it. The other way is to give off gravitational waves in one direction preferentially. That's done because of the spin of the black holes can be misaligned.
1: Now, you've been listening to the chirps.

0: black hole mergers too.
1: Tell me. I have. I think there have been 300 mergers of black holes now detected by LIGO in the U.S. and Virgo in Italy. And so this is a very new and wonderful science. It's kind of like 10 years after the discovery of the telescope. We're 10 years after the discovery of gravitational waves.
2: Yeah.
1: And what
2: you and I have been talking about that since. I remember when these things were discovered, and you and I talked about it.
1: Yes, yes. Oh, no. And so when black holes come together, they're spiraling and get closer and closer and closer, closer, closer, closer, and then boom, they collide. And so if you translate the gravitational wave signal that is being received by these detectors into sound, it's called a chirp. So as they get closer and closer, they get more and more intense, and then boom, they collide. And that's we call that a chirp. Now, what's interesting, there's a new way. Because there are now 300, the scientists can look at these chirps and say, hey, we're seeing a pattern here. And this is the news. They're seeing a pattern. There seems to be three separate ways in which these black holes can chirp. And in other words, how these black hole mergers have formed. One way is when you have, you know, like a 10 and a 5 solar mass black hole, relatively light black holes, and they come together. They have formed as binary stars.
2: Mm-hmm.
1: So some, you know, our star is a singlet, but many, many stars. In fact, most stars are either doubles or triples or even quadruples. For example, Alpha Centauri is a triple star system. Anyway, these in binary systems, when stars form in binaries, they often are spinning in the same way, perpendicular to the orbital plane.
2: Hmm.
1: So their spins are both pointing in the same direction. And then when these two black holes merge with their spins pointing in the same direction, their chirps are characteristically, I'm not sure whether it's long or short, but let's just say it's shorter if the spins are aligned. So, but that's what happens when you have binary stars. But what happens if you have a star that forms over here, turns into a black hole, star that forms over differently, then their spins will not be aligned. They'll be all over this place. And then when they merge, they'll have a chirp that is longer. I'm not quite sure it's longer. It might be shorter. But in any case, it'll be different from the spins aligned. So by studying the chirp speeds, how quickly the chirps happen, tells you about not only the masses of the black hole, but also their spins. Now, so that's okay. Case number two. Case number three is when you have a merger, two black holes merge. When that happens, the spin of that merged is almost maximum, spinning really, really fast because the angular momentum of the two come together and produce the spin. And then when that maximally rotating black hole combines with another one, then you have another situation. So those three scenarios.
2: Okay.
1: I know it's a little bit complicated, but the wonderful thing here is that we're getting all kinds of information about the spin and the masses of these mergers and therefore their formation scenarios from these chirps.
2: Sounds like there'd be 100 dogs coming to the back door when you do that. Now, we know that Mars doesn't have much of an atmosphere. In fact, I didn't think it had any. But
1: it definitely does. It has a little bit, but not enough to keep water at the surface.
2: No. And maybe for not much longer, because the solar wind is eroding it. Because what's the thing about Mars? It doesn't have a magnetic field, doesn't it?
1: That's right.
2: And this probably led to the loss of its atmosphere in the first place, didn't it?
1: Well, that's what we think. But it's a real new science of trying to figure out, you know, since we're interested in exoplanets and habitability, we want to know, do you have to have a magnetic field to be habitable? And how do atmospheres get lost? And how long does that take? And so this new discovery is the basic collaboration between two satellites. One is the MAVEN satellite, NASA satellite, and the other is a Chinese satellite, Tianwen-1. Now, MAVEN has been orbiting Mars and looking at it's been following ions or charged particles as they leave the upper atmosphere of Mars. So they're able to track the ions as they leave. Now, the Tianwen has been tracking the solar wind.
2: Mm-hmm.
1: And these particles from the solar wind are responsible for the loss of the ions that MAVEN is seeing. So by combining the data from these two satellites, they're able to figure out the mechanism responsible for the loss of the upper atmosphere of Mars. And they haven't figured out exactly how fast it's going on, so we can't say much about when Mars will inevitably lose most of its atmosphere.
2: Yeah.
1: But they have figured out the mechanism of how it's being lost.
2: Go on. What's the atmosphere of Mars anyway?
1: Well, it's much like Venus, and that is it's CO2 and N2. So carbon dioxide and
2: nitrogen.
1: And nitrogen. So

0: We have nitrogen. We're familiar with that. That's 80% of what you're breathing right now. Mm. But they have no, very, very, very little oxygen. So it's going to be tough to breathe when we get there.
1: Mm. Yes. In Chile, they've been examining some mummies and they've made some discoveries about smallpox.
0: Yeah.
1: Mm.
0: So you probably grew up like everybody else saying, hey, you know, the Europeans, when they first came to the Americas, they brought smallpox with them and then there's giant. And so that has been the story. But this is a case of wonderful science confirming something that everybody thought already. And the confirmation comes from a scientist who was just doing a DNA analysis of mummies, as you do, trying to figure out, okay, what kind of people were these mummies? So they did a DNA analysis, and while they're doing that, they found not only human DNA, but smallpox DNA. And so these two mummies that they were looking at died of smallpox in around 1500. And so by looking at the exact sequence of the smallpox, they were able to say, ah, this is a European variant of smallpox. It came from Europe at this time when the Europeans arrived. And they were able to do this because we have, I think, 6 known cases of ancient smallpox DNA. I think 4 of them come from like Viking DNA from the 7th century. And maybe 2 more come from Lithuanians, I think 17th century. But the whole point is if you look at at smallpox as a function of time, its DNA sequence, you can make a family tree and identify, yes, these Chilean mummy smallpox DNA does belong to that European family.
1: I know about that. So exactly. So it's very interesting, isn't it? Hey, I love this. One of our favorite topics, Charlie, that is our love for our fellow kin, i.e., Denisovans and Neanderthals and others. And there's a new study which finds even more and more archaic ghost-like ancestors in all of us.
0: Yes, this is something I really like because it undoes human exceptionalism with very good facts.
1: Exactly. We like to think that we sapiens were unique, but we're not.
0: Well, it's interesting because people recoil at the idea of, you know, oh, those Neanderthals, who would want to have sex with Neanderthals? Well, apparently a lot of our ancestors did. But it's not only Neanderthals, it's also the Denisovans. And not only the Denisovans, it looks like, this new study suggests it's Homo erectus and Homo heidelbergensis. Mm. Now, notice that I said Homo erectus. Now, Homo is the genus and erectus is the species. Mm. So that implies that it's a different species. But this new study says they're not a different species. They use the word introgression. That's a fancy scientific word for somebody had sex with somebody else and they were from different groups. But when you say Homo erectus, you're assuming it's a different species. But that is so silly. It's so yesterday. They have to say Homo sapiens erectus, Homo sapiens heidelbergensis, Homo sapiens neanderthalensis. That all has to change, and all the books are wrong about this. And so this new study is a beautiful study out of Berkeley, and they're able to – what are they able to do? They looked at 1,000 human genomes and were able to analyze – well, let's just divide the problem. If you have 2 groups of humans, and let's say they split up. So, for example, let's say the Neanderthals – split up from the other Homo sapiens. Mm-hmm. So Homo sapiens Neanderthals was one group, Homo sapiens sapiens another group. And they lived separately for 100,000, 200,000 years. And then they came back together and had sex with each other. Now, if they're able to have sex with each other and have fertile offspring, then they should be considered the same species.
1: Well, they are the same species. That's the definition of a species.
0: Well, yes. Mm. You're mostly right. Yes. And so So it should be Homo sapiens neanderthalensis and Homo sapiens sapiens. Yeah. Now, what happens is, let's suppose that these 2 groups even earlier, Homo erectus and Homo sapiens erectus and Homo sapiens sapiens, divide. This would be like 1 million years ago, separate for even much longer, and then occasionally these 2 groups would come together and have sex with each other, and then their ancestors, whoever survived, would be a mixture of those 2. And so by looking very carefully at the human genome, the human genomes now, now this is not based on an analysis of Homo erectus DNA. No. It's based on just pure Homo sapien DNA by looking at specific genes this is a fancy word, coalescence time is very, very old. Coalescence time means let's say you and I, let's look at my genome and your genome. We look very carefully at our at the different alleles we have. Now, you and I are separated by 0.1%. That's about how different we are. Us and chimpanzees, about 1%. You and me, maybe 0.1%. And the longer these two groups are separated from each other, the further they are apart. And then when you compare the different genes in the different groups, well, no, that's wrong. That's wrong. Now, you know, I'm getting myself confused here because, A, I'm not a geneticist, and B, I'm so excited about this new result.
1: Yeah, no, it is very interesting, isn't it?
0: What's interesting is they're able to very well, with like a robust analysis of only human genomes, figure out that there were these ghost DNA, the archaic and super archaic input into the current Homo sapiens, and therefore that we should not call these ancestors different species,
1: no,
0: but recognize them as part of the contribution. Matter of fact, the Homo erectus contribution is about the same as the Neanderthal contribution. You and I are about 1%, and also the Homo erectus contribution looks to be about 1%.
1: Right.
0: Now, they didn't say Homo erectus contribution. They would say archaic species or ghost lineages.
1: But we know what they mean.
0: Yeah, we know what they mean.
1: It is very interesting because, as you say, it will involve it. This all of this new work will involve rewriting the books.
0: Yes, get rid of Homo erectus. And I've said it already four times here. No, it should be Homo sapiens erectus.
1: Exactly.
0: And a lot of anthropologists will shudder at this, but I think this new data is so important and so robust that they need to change.
1: Yep, indeed. All right, Charlie, terrific as always. Appreciate it. Thank you.
0: All right, now we know who we are, Phil.
1: Well, you do. You might. Thanks, Charlie.
0: You're welcome.
2: 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On ABC Radio.
1: Here's Charlie Lineweaver. Charlie's too cool. I have a serious crush, says Deborah from the Grove. Dear Ben says, our new Martians are boring. They've got no atmosphere at all. Hardy-ha. Marion, yes, I love Charlie's enthusiasm. You have to love it, don't you? Yeah, I agree. All righty, we're going to go on some winter road trips in Monday Night Travel. Here's the Mentals.

0: Mental's mental as anything. The nips are getting bigger. All right. Yes, Ben says I was going to have a coffee while washing the floors, but now it's a scotch, just a little nip. Careful, Ben. You'll be going over the same spot again and again. 1-300-800-222 is my number. What's your best winter road trip? I'm going to talk to Emily Murphy about that next, but you might have some suggestions as well. Be keen to hear them.
1: This is Nightlife
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0: Well, we're right in the middle of winter, which means it's prime time for rugging up, maybe packing up the car and hitting the road in search of incredible scenery from sparkling coastlines to winding mountain roads and the wide open outback. Many of you would have enjoyed an Australian road trip, and you'd agree with us that Australia is made for it, for road trips, whether it's a quick weekend escape or a big epic cross-country adventure or a big lap. As you know, if you're looking for inspiration on where to go, a new report has some suggestions of some of the most loved winter road trips in Australia. Emily Murphy is the social media manager and writer for Australian Traveller, who's got the details. Hi, Emily. Welcome to Nightlife.
3: Hi, Phil. How are you?
0: Good. Now, how do we get this info? This is what, from surveying people's search results, is it?
3: Yeah, so a car insurance company, Rollin, has ranked Australia's most loved winter road trips. They looked at 22 of the country's most iconic routes and crunched a bunch of data. So search volume, how they're performing on TikTok and Instagram, Google ratings, distance, all of that. And honestly, the timing is perfect because we're deep in winter and I think it's peak road trip season.
0: Yeah, well, this is what the people I want. This is what the people are looking at. Why is winter such a great time for road trips anyway? I suppose if you're heading north, it's okay.
3: But yeah, I mean,
0: go on.
3: Like misty mornings, there's empty roads, all that good stuff. And yeah, I mean, part of this list, there are a lot that are in the north of the country and they are a bit warmer around this time of year.
0: Yeah, that's true. I suppose empty roads is good. That's true. School holiday summer. Gee whiz, don't want to do that. Hey, let's look at some of them. Number one on the search results is something you would have guessed, I think. It's the Great Ocean Road.
3: Yes.
0: Top the list again. But there's a good reason for this, isn't there?
3: Yeah, and this isn't a surprise to anyone, obviously. But it took out first place, and honestly, it's not even close to the other ones on the list. So there's 83,900 monthly searches for this road trip. Wow. There were over 33 million TikToks. Its road trip score was 98.2 out of 100, which is just miles ahead of everything else on the list.
0: Yeah.
3: It's 243 kilometres, and you've obviously got the iconic 12 Apostles, all those cliffside views.
0: Where are they saying we start from? Well, there's a formal entrance to it, isn't there?
3: Yeah, so you can actually do it either way. So you can start on the Melbourne side at Torquay, or you can start the other side at Port Ferry. So yeah. I did it recently, and I did the Port Ferry way, so the opposite direction to most people, and it was great fun. But one tip I would always give to people is don't just stop at the 12 Apostles and turn around. You know, there's so much more to the Great Ocean Road than the 12 Apostles, and it's about to get a new visitor center, and there'll be an entry fee to control the crowds. So hot tip, if you want the same jaw-dropping views without paying or queuing, head to the Bay of Islands instead.
0: Yeah.
3: It's a little bit further along the road, but it's got the same kind of coastline. And when I went, there wasn't a single other person there. So
0: I agree with that. I agree with that. I mean, the 12 Apostles is okay, but you can get the same view

0: of similar things a bit further along the road. That's true. Yeah.
1: 100% without having to line up. And, you know, if you're short on time, definitely the move.
0: Mm. Great Ocean Road. Okay, fair enough. We agree with that. Now, what about this one that's number two is the Grand Pacific Drive. Do I know this? Where's this from?
1: Yeah, so this is a bit of a shorter one, so it's only 140Ks. It's quick day trip from Sydney, so from the Royal National Park down to Shoalhaven.
0: Oh, okay.
1: It's got that. The big draw card is the Sea Cliff Bridge, so that's the one that seems to float above the ocean. Everyone's seen a photo of it. I'm sure you're imagining it right now, the iconic bridge. Yeah, it's an easy one to knock over in a day if you're in Sydney and want a proper scenic drive without committing to a huge trip. It's got a 4.78 Google rating, actually one of the highest of any road trip on the whole list. And, yeah, it's a good one.
0: Yeah, it is pretty fancy. I mean, you would have seen it even if you think you haven't, because there's not been a new car launched in Australia that hasn't had a shot, I think, of it driving over the Seacliff Bridge, which is it is an engineering marvel which clings to the cliffs south of Sydney, and it's, yeah, that's right. It emerges, well, it goes past all those little coal towns, Wambara and all that, and comes out in the Shoalhaven.
1: Yeah, a bit of a smaller, shorter, slower route than going on the highway, but much more beautiful.
0: Yeah, exactly. If you've got a bit of time, that's right, and you're heading to the south coast, check it out. All right, yeah. Grand Pacific Drive number two. The number three, the Great Beach Drive. Where's this?
1: Yeah, so this one's in Queensland. So it's from Noosa to Hervey Bay, 380Ks. This one's a bit different because you're driving along the actual beach for a lot of it.
0: Oh, yeah.
1: So four-wheel drive, for sure. It finishes on Gari, formerly Fraser Island. Mm-hmm. So that's a pretty spectacular way to end a road trip. It's got over 620,000 Instagram posts and a 4.74 Google rating.
0: Okay.
1: So it's really doing something right, even without huge search numbers.
0: Yeah, so you start at Noosa, don't you?
1: Yes, yeah.
0: Yeah, and end up probably at Hervey Bay, I guess.
1: Yeah, Hervey Bay, Gari, wherever.
0: Kigari, yes. All right, the Great Beach Drive. Okay, number four is this. Well, actually, even number four, Sydney to Melbourne. What?
1: Yeah.
0: This is a bit of a slog, isn't it?
1: It is. So this is a bit of a longer one. So if you've got some time off your sleeve,
0: if you like dodging trucks, but anyway, go on.
1: So it's about 1,040 kilometres. It's definitely not chasing TikTok fame, but it's got a really solid 4.78 Google rating.
0: Okay.
1: And almost 250,000 Instagram posts.
0: Hang on. If you're going city to Melbourne, we're not talking the Hume here, are we? We're talking...
1: No, this is coastal.
0: Now that's a different matter entirely, yes.
1: Yes. So this, you're going through all the south coast beach towns, down into Gippsland and the lakes down there.
0: Mallacoota and all those places, yeah.
1: Yeah, really beautiful.
0: Yeah, that's right. This is overnight stay territory, of course, but there's plenty of good little places to stay on the way anyway.
1: Yeah, and I mean, not all the time do you want to fly to Melbourne, so if you want to take the long route, this is a good option.
0: Yep, I took the kids back one time from Melbourne back to Sydney that way on this long route. Like all kids, they're not so interested.
1: I was going to say, how old were they at the time?
0: I know. It was my bad, as they say. But I enjoyed it a lot.
1: Yeah, at least you did. That's amazing.
0: Yeah. All righty, number five, this is one I've never done, but I would love to do, the Gibb River Road.
1: Yeah, so Gibb River Road.
0: Where's this from?
1: So this is in WA. So it's about 660Ks, so it's quite a long one. And it goes through some pretty remote country. There's another outback road trip on this list as well, so Red Centre Way, which came in ninth. So I think outback road trips, it's a really, really good time to do an outback road trip.
0: You kind of have to do it in winter, that's right, really, don't you?
1: Yeah. It's not even just a nice time to do them. It's really the only sensible time, because in summer it's brutally hot and a lot of it's closed off anyway. So I think, both of these are really great options. The Red Centre Way, that's, it links up Alice Springs, Kings Canyon and Uluru, and that's pretty much the same length, 666 Ks,
0: yeah,
1: of that, you know, classic ochre red landscape. But both of them need a little bit more planning, though. You're really remote, you're out in the outback, so you want a decent four-wheel drive, and you're thinking about fuel and water and not just jumping in the car and going.
0: No, you mustn't do that. No, I've done that. I've done the Red Centre Way, Alice, through Kings Canyon, Uluru. I was trying to head back to Alice in a kind of big round trip. But here's a tip. Make sure you take spare tyres, because we had not one but two punctures, which means that was the end of it.
1: Yeah. Once you boost your spare up.
0: Anyway, but it's brilliant. It is amazing. All right, look, in South Australia, the wine country, the Epicurean Way. This is number 6 on the list.
1: Yes. So this one's a bit of a fun one. It's 223 Ks through iconic wine regions. So McLaren Vale, Adelaide Hills, Barossa, Clare Valley, pretty much ticks them all off. And it's actually got the lowest search volume of any of these on the list, but it's the most loved road trip on social media. Okay. It racks up 2,421 posts per kilometer, which is the highest of any route ranked. So basically nobody's Googling it, but everyone who does it is posting about it. So I think that's
0: because they've all got a bit wacky on Barossa Shiraz, presumably. Yeah. Now down to Tassie, the Great Eastern Drive. Now, this is down through, well, this is the east coast, the Bay of Fires, Freycinet National Park, all of that. Exactly. Yeah, go on.
1: So it barely rates mention on Search or Social, actually, but it's got a 4.79 Google rating, which is right up the top of the list. It's 220 Ks along the east coast of Tassie. So, as you said, Freycinet National Park and the Bay of Fires. And that's, you know, where the sand is just that, you know, blindingly white against the orange rocks. And, I mean, winter is the best time to see Tassie, in my opinion, anyway. So, yeah,
0: great option. Yeah, I think that's right, actually. That's right. Summer's not the greatest time. I think the best time is probably autumn into winter. You're right about that, yeah. And for driving, this is definitely, that's a great drive, actually. It's definitely worth the list. And then number 10 on the list is the big one, which is the Explorer's Way. Now, this is Adelaide to Darwin.
1: Yes.
0: Along the Stuart Highway. This is big. Yeah. This is big. Look, it's all sealed road. So, you know, you don't need a special vehicle to do it, but you need a bit of time, I guess, 3,000 Ks.
1: Yeah, it's a big one. True epic road trip, I would say. It's the longest road trip, obviously, on this list by a huge margin. But, yeah, the per kilometre numbers are modest because, well, it's 3,000 Ks, but it's still got over 200,000 Instagram posts. So there's clearly plenty of people up for crossing the entire country. But yeah, this is a proper bucket list trip. Lots of planning goes into one of these. It's not just a weekend away. But yeah, I mean, I would love to do this one day.
0: You should. And take some Morricone music to play as well, because it's big country and you need big country music for it as well.
1: Love it.
0: All right. Emily, terrific. Thank you. Appreciate it.
1: No worries. Thank you for having me.
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0: Emily Murphy from Australian Traveller. Winter road trips, yes. Winter road trip, the Great Ocean Road heading west from Point Lonsdale, especially going to stormy weather, says John in Bayswater. Ben says, hi, I just got divorced. So to cheer me up, I'm going on an epic trip in 2 weeks. And I'm going to leave Perth, go to Byron Bay. I'm going to spend 3 months working my way around Australia's south coast, beach metal detecting. Just me and my Land Cruiser. On you, Ben. On you, Ben. Paul says, no use travelling anywhere. You always take yourself with you. That's the best person in the world, Ben. Paul, that's the best person in the world. And 1989, Lake Eyre in full flood. I walked out in the middle of the water near waist high. Felt like I was standing at Point Nemo in the Pacific Ocean. Weren't for my footprints in salt-encrusted mud, I'd still be out there. Totally heavenly sensory overload. Wow. Highly recommend it for midwinter. Yeah, and particularly at the moment too, I would think, at the moment, because there's been so much water, that Lake Eyre is headed to, some suggest, a 50-year record high. So I have never seen it in full flood. I would love to. I'd love to see Lake Eyre in full flood. I've never seen it, but that might be great. All right, look, the Mighty Challenge is next. 1300 800 222. Grab lines. 1300 800 222. We'll get into it after the news.
4: ABC News with Noni Edwards. Victoria has confirmed another 6 wild bird deaths from the H5 bird flu just days after the first case of the deadly virus was detected in the state. Fiona Broom has more.
5: A further 6 cases of H5 avian influenza have been confirmed in Victoria. The deaths in the state's southwest bring the total number of H5 bird flu cases in Victoria to 7. Agriculture Victoria says further testing will also be carried out on a cluster of sick and dead crested terns identified at the weekend. Victoria's first case of H5N1 was confirmed at Portland on Thursday. 74 cases of the virus have now been confirmed across Australia after the first case was detected in Western Australia in June.
4: Parliamentarians across the political spectrum have lined up to criticise One Nation leader Pauline Hanson after she banned multiple media outlets from a press conference. Political reporter Adam Langenberg has more.
6: Senator Hanson banned reporters from the ABC, The Age and The Guardian from attending the press conference announcing candidates for November's Victorian election. It's been condemned by Greens Senator Sarah Hanson-Young and Nationals leader Matt Canavan.
7: Pauline Hanson seems to think she should be allowed to say whatever the hell she wants without question. That's not Australia.
8: If you can't cop a few tough questions from some assertive media, perhaps you're not suited for the roles.
6: Senator Hanson has defended her actions, arguing the ABC does not give her a fair go.
4: 2 people have died and 2 others are in a critical condition after a multi-vehicle crash in Western Australia's Gascoyne region. Emergency services were called to the scene near Shark Bay, around 840 kilometres north of Perth, shortly before midday on Monday, following reports 2 vehicles had collided. 2 people died as a result of the crash, while 2 others, including a 12-year-old child, received critical injuries and were airlifted to Perth. The Northwest Coastal Highway remains closed as investigations into the incident continue. A warning, this story next contains descriptions of allegations concerning sexual touching. The trial of Alan Jones has heard a complainant didn't speak about being sexually assaulted by the veteran broadcaster at the time because he felt embarrassed. Ethan Ricks reports.
9: Alan Jones has pleaded not guilty to 20 counts of assault with act of indecency and 2 counts of sexual touching relating to 6 complainants. One alleged victim, known as Complainant Jay, told the court he met Mr. Jones when he was a promising teenage athlete. Complainant Jay told the court Mr. Jones began providing weekly payments and a card to help him focus on training. The complainant alleged Mr. Jones later kissed him on the mouth without consent on multiple occasions. He said he didn't tell anyone because he felt embarrassed and was worried about losing everything. He described his relationship with the broadcaster as fearful.
4: If you're in an abusive situation or know someone who is, call 1-800-RESPECT. That's 1-800-737-732. Investigations are ongoing into an incident involving a fake gun at Sydney's Moore Park. 2 men were arrested in connection to the event, which unfolded yesterday afternoon. Digby Werthmuller has more from Moore Park.
10: Police received reports of a man brandishing a firearm here at the entertainment quarter at Moore Park. Police have since left, but the incident comes just 7 months after the Bondi Beach terror attack, which has no doubt left people on edge. Police have said in a statement that they released that 2 men aged 39 and 35 were arrested once officers arrived here and that they seized a replica firearm, a vest and a badge.
4: Hundreds of Greek firefighters are battling a wildfire northwest of Athens for a 4th day after strong and erratic winds helped it destroy homes, pine forests and thousands of hectares of farmland, forcing emergency evacuations by land and sea. 2 crews on a firefighting helicopter died after it collided with another and crashed on Sunday 40 kilometres from Athens. The English Football Association is set to become the latest governing body to withdraw support for Gianni Infantino's bid for re-election as head of FIFA. The BBC's Howell Griffith reports.
11: The statement by the Football Association of Wales accuses Mr. Infantino of multiple failings in good governance, leadership, values and sound judgment, which the FAW says have led it to lose confidence in the FIFA president. It concludes that failing to put the best interests of football first is a failure we cannot accept. Mr. Infantino accepted it had created division. His future as the most powerful figure in world football now looks even more at risk.
4: You're up to date now with the very latest from ABC News.
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0: Yes, well, hello, and how are you? Philip Clark with you on ABC Radio. This is Nightlife. It's Monday. Well, it was Monday. It's still Monday in some parts of the country. right across the country on local radio. I hope you're getting us loud and clear. You should. After 1 o'clock, by the way, in Sydney, from 1 till 3 a.m., you might find some problems because the 7:02 a.m. signal might be interfered with because of repairs. You can use DAB or digital radio, ABC Listen, or your TV channel 25, which will work a treat, all right? So that's after 1 o'clock. But the rest of the country should be completely fine. So wherever you are, I hope you're getting us loud and clear on your radio, on broadcast radio, of course, on your TV channel 25 or on the ABC Listen app. You can also stream off our website, abc.net.au/nightlife. As I said at the start of the program, I'm here tonight. I will be away Tuesday, Wednesday, Thursday this week, so I'm away for the rest of the week. I have got a small procedure to do on my eye, but it's all right. It's not going to be a drama, I'm told. But it's going to knock me out for the rest of the week. But Rod Quinn is sitting in the chair for you for Tuesday, Wednesday, Thursday. Everyone knows Rod, so you'll be well looked after, I'm sure, and I'll see you back next Monday. 1-300-800-222 is my number if you'd like to play the Mighty Challenge. 25 questions in 5 categories. If you've got the gumption for it, someone's got to win, right? So 25 questions, 5 categories, answer question 25 to win. And the magnet is yours tonight. Lines are free if you want to grab one right now. 1-300-800-222. Issues of the day coming up in the last hour of the program. There's lots of things around rights to work from home. What about the 4-day week? Council is going to trial a 4-day week for almost all of its staff for all next year. Does that mean the rubbish collection as well? I wonder. anyway, I wonder what you make of that. Would you trade off longer working hours for having a long weekend most weeks? I wonder. And also American Insight in the last hour too. Bruce Wolpe will give us his thoughts on the latest meanderings of the American administration and its journey to the midterm elections in November. So that's all coming up, but for now, if you're all set and ready, you know what, so am I.
1: The Mighty Challenge.
0: 25 questions, 5 categories. Our categories tonight are category number 1, that was the Commonwealth Games. That was. Did anybody watch it? I'm ashamed to say I didn't really see any of it live. I really didn't try to keep up with what was going on. Category number 2, Robin Hood. Category number 3, physics. Category number 4, people who appear on Australian currency. And category number 5, multiples of 11. All right. That was the Commonwealth Games that was. Robin Hood, physics, people who appear on Australian currency, multiples of 11. 1-300-800-222. There are lines free if you want to grab one. Anne from Caulfield is going to kick us off. Hello, Anne.
2: How are you going?
0: I'm all right. Yes, not bad.
2: I'm good. Firstly, I wish you good luck for
0: Thanks.
2: The procedures.
0: Yes,
2: and speedy recovery.
0: Yes, so do I. I actually had a read about it the other day and I thought, oh, okay, maybe it's a bit more serious than I thought. But anyway, I'm sure I'll be fine.
2: Well, you're anaesthetised throughout, whatever it is. So.
0: Yeah. Is that a good thing?
2: I reckon it is.
0: Do you wake up from that stuff, Anne? I mean, tell me, do you?

0: I can do 11 times 9. That's pretty much as far as I can.
1: It's no good in getting your shoes and socks off, though, isn't it? You've only got 10 to play with. Question number one, what's the atomic number of titanium?
0: Oh, okay. I'll try 22.
1: Correct.
0: Oh.
1: Yes, it is. The atomic number of titanium is 22. Question number two. Multiples of 11. In which year BC, or CE these days, don't you? Well, no, BC. Was Julius Caesar assassinated?
0: Oh, my gosh. Let's say 500. Let's say, I know it's going to be wrong. I'll say 555. Is that a multiple of 11? No, that's not. Look, 561. I know it's wrong. I don't even think it's a multiple of 11. My pencil and paper's downstairs. Leave it at that.
1: Oh, well, that's and if your pencil and if you've been separated from your pencil and paper, Anne, that's right. No, that is not correct, Anne.
0: And I'm sure I'm way off. But yeah. No worries.
1: Thanks, Anne.
0: Okay.
1: See you.
0: See you later.
1: Bye-bye. Bye. 1-300-800-222. We have got line three if you want one. 1-300-800-222. This is the Mighty Challenge. Tony from Ballarat. Hello, Tony.
2: Hello, Philip.
1: Yeah,
2: I might be interesting in the world of ladies' endurance running in athletics.
1: Mm-hmm.
2: The first three places in the mile for the ladies and the Commonwealth Games just a few days ago. What brings to mind similar result, Manchester in 2002 in the ladies' marathon.
1: Oh, was it one, two, three, you mean?
2: Yes.
1: Oh, okay.
2: Karen McCann, Krishna Stanton and Jackie Jager.
1: Oh, okay.
2: Let's see. No.
1: We came 1-2-3 in the ladies' marathon. Okay.
2: Yes.
1: Yeah. Yeah, as we did in the mile this time, yeah.
2: Yes, not interesting. Some in the world of ladies.
1: Yeah. Did you watch much of the Commonwealth Games, Tony?
2: Oh, bits and pieces.
1: Yeah, okay.
2: Yeah, some of it, yeah.
1: I mean, it all seemed to go off pretty well. I mean, I unfortunately never got a chance to watch it live, but it all seemed to go off pretty well. I mean, I know it was a limited event, but, you know, good on Glasgow for putting it on.
2: Didn't seem limited too much, Philip.
1: What's that?
2: Didn't seem limited. The events didn't seem limited too much. Most of the well-known cycling track fields for me.
1: Mm.
2: All the things like, BMX and mountain bike and beach volleyball, whatever. So things like this. With all the traditional events, Philip.
1: Yeah, and I thought the Commonwealth Games is that this would be it because no one would ever want to put it on again. But I see that India's going to put it on again next time. So, you know, so it lives.
2: It lives.
1: All right, question number two. We're in multiples of 11. In which year BC was Julius Caesar assassinated, Tony?
2: 44
1: BC, correct. Yes, Julius Caesar he copped it from everybody, including Brutus, in 44 BC.
2: Brutus did the same. Brutus lost his life. Did the same thing.
1: Yeah.
2: He must have some sort of complex of wear and he did away with himself.
1: Yeah. Hey, question number three, Tony. What do you want to do? There's multiples of 11 people who appear in Australian currency. That was the

0: Commonwealth Games that was. Robin Hood, physics.
1: Physics, please.
0: Physics it is. Okay. In physics, Tony, what word would you use to describe the speed and direction of an object in motion?
1: Momentum?
0: Not momentum, Tony, no. Right. Sorry, mate. Thank you.
1: Thank you.
0: Appreciate it, Tony. Always good to have a chat. 1-300-222 is the number. Ben says, I find the quiz very humbling for a simple man like me. On you, Ben. Hey, 1-300, come on, I need some takers here. 1-300-800-222. The lines are free if you want to grab one. 1-300-800-222, you will get straight through. If you would like to have a crack, Alan in Cumnock, no, that's not correct. That's not correct. Paul from North Fitzroy, no, that's not correct. Maria has got the right answer. Susan in Hobart has the right answer. Susie, Harry in the Bay, correct. Lorella, correct. Ray in the Bay has the right answer as well. Yes, Dave here from Elizabeth saying Julius Caesar was assassinated on the 15th of March, 44 BC. He was. Let's go to Pearl in Darwin.
2: Hello, Phil.
0: Not Pearlie, just Pearl.
2: Oh, I don't mind.
0: How have you been, all right?
2: Yeah, been good. Been good.
0: Excellent.
2: Won a court case I've been fighting for 2 years. We won.
0: Oh, really? Oh, really?
2: Yeah.
0: Okay. And what, I mean, do you want to talk about what it was about or not? No.
2: Not really. No,
0: no, that's okay.
2: But it was something.
0: No, that's that, okay. But
2: something that shouldn't have happened to me that did, and it was unjust. So now it's been fixed.
0: It's very good when you win these things, aren't they? Because they are extremely stressful.
2: Absolutely.
0: Yeah, I know. Oh, well, good on you, Pearl. We'll raise a nightlife glass of whatever's in the.
2: Thank you.
0: I tell you, the nightlife lounge at the moment is remarkably. Every after the weekend, they clean the joint out. You see, in the world, we have to restock during the week anyway.
2: Heavy drinkers.
0: You know what that Suzanne is like. That's right. Question number three. We're in physics. In physics, what word would you use to describe the speed and direction of an object in motion?
2: I'm not 100% sure, but I think it might be the trajectory.
0: Not the trajectory.
2: Not
0: no.
2: That one.
0: Sorry.
2: Okay.
0: Thanks, Pearl.
2: Thank you.
0: See ya. Bye-bye. George in Fremantle had trajectory as well. No, not correct. Mark from Mandurah has got the right answer. Suzanne from Hope Island has the right answer. What about Mike from St Kilda? G'day, Mike.
3: Phil, hi.
0: Hello, hello, hello. We're in
3: Good luck. Good luck with your operation.
0: Thank you.
3: Week.
0: Yes, I'm sure it'll be fine. I'm sure it'll be fine, but I'm in good hands. thank you. Question number three. In physics, what word would you use to describe the speed and direction of an object in motion?
3: Vector.
0: No, it's not vector. No.
3: Oh, really?
0: Sorry, Mark. No. No, it's not vector. Jenny in Blacksland. G'day, Jenny.
4: Hello.
0: Hello, hello. Question number three. In physics, what word would you use to describe the speed and direction of an object in motion?
4: Momentum?
0: Not momentum. No, not momentum. No. No. Well, Thomas from Redcliffe. Hello, Thomas. Hi, Thomas.
5: Yep.
0: We got you.
5: Is that velocity?
0: In physics, what word would you use to describe the speed and direction of an object in motion?
5: Is it velocity?
0: Velocity is correct. Yes, that's what we wanted. Velocity. Very good. All righty. We're in physics. Someone says, of course the lines are free if you're going to have physics and Julius Caesar and multiples of 11. Good grief. Dawn. question number four. We're in physics, Thomas, but you don't have to stay there. You go to Robin Hood. That was the Commonwealth Games that was. People who appear in Australian currency or multiples of 11.
5: Physics is good, yeah.
0: Physics is okay, right. Question number four. What does M stand for in the famous equation E equals MC squared?
5: Mass.
0: Mass is correct, yes. Mass. Everyone knows the equation. I think almost no one knows what it means, Thomas. But there you are. Question

0: Number five, we're in physics. You don't teach physics by any chance, do you, Thomas?
1: No, no. It's probably just the best out of the categories.
0: No, that's all right. I like people who remember their physics class from school or wherever. Question number five, physics. Which type of radiation comes between ultraviolet radiation and gamma rays on the electromagnetic spectrum?
1: Is it microwave?
0: Not microwaves, no. Sorry, Thomas, no. Not microwaves. No. Dave from Curtin in the ACT. Hi, Dave.
2: G'day, Phil. How are you?
0: I'm pretty good. I'm much better than I was last week.
2: Oh, you took the concrete last week, did you, Teaspoon?
0: Yes, I did.
2: Good on you.
0: I stopped grizzling and sort of got better.
2: Oh, you found it. You found the Holy Spirit. That's good.
0: I did find the Holy Spirit. That's right. There's less of the Holy Spirit in my house than there used to be, Dave. But
2: was it Jack Daniels?
0: No. No, not that one. I've got a very nice single malt that I relate to spiritually, as it were, Dave.
2: Oh, yes. I understand that.
0: Question number five, we're in physics. Which type of radiation comes between ultraviolet radiation and gamma rays on the electromagnetic spectrum?
2: Oh, yeah, I've got the other two, and now you got me with this. And he said microwave, did he?
0: He did say microwaves. It's not microwaves.
2: Oh, well, I'm going to have a stab at it. I'm going to say gamma rays.
0: No, not gamma rays. Sorry, Dave. No, not gamma rays. I want to know which type of radiation comes between ultraviolet radiation and gamma rays. Peter from Ballarat. G'day, Peter.
3: G'day. How are you doing?
0: Not bad.
3: I don't think I'm going to last long. I'll have a guess. We can't change the subject.
0: We can't change the subject. No. Which type of radiation comes between ultraviolet radiation and gamma rays on the electromagnetic spectrum?
3: Nuclear radiation. Goodbye.
0: No, goodbye. See, yeah, no, it's not nuclear radiation. No. Where are we? Nico from Cairns. Hi, Nico.
4: Yeah, g'day, mate. How are you?
0: Pretty good. What do you reckon? In physics, what type of radiation comes between ultraviolet radiation and gamma rays on the electromagnetic spectrum?
4: I want to say infrared.
0: Not infrared, no.
4: No?
0: Sorry, okay. No, not infrared, no. Fitzy from Coogee. Hi, Fitzy.
5: Oh, hey, g'day. I've got no idea. I'll say beta radiation.
0: No.
5: Opposed to gamma.
0: No, it's not beta. It's not beta rays. Mick from Bamboka. Hi, Mick.
6: Hey, Phil.
0: What type of radiation comes between ultraviolet radiation and gamma rays on the electromagnetic spectrum?
6: I don't know. I say gamma rays.
0: No, not gammas. No, it comes. No, not gamma rays. We want something that comes between ultraviolet radiation and gamma rays on the electromagnetic spectrum. Andrew from Adelaide. Hi, Andrew.
7: Hey, how you going?
0: Not bad. What rays are we after?
7: Good grief! I was hoping that this question would be gone.
0: We are a bit kind of, you know. Stuck on it.
7: I was thinking microwave.
0: No, we've had microwave.
7: You've had microwave.
0: Mm. Which type of radiation comes between ultraviolet and gamma rays? UV rays and gamma rays, what's in between?
7: UV rays. Solar rays? No, you go. Ultraviolet and
0: no,
7: I'm gone.
0: You're gone. See you, Andrew. Bye bye. Adam James from Hobart. Hello, Adam.
8: Oh, hi, Phil.
0: Help us out here in physics class. Which type of radiation comes between ultraviolet radiation and gamma rays on the electromagnetic spectrum?
8: What's this segment called? The section of questions called
0: physics.
8: Physics. And may I have the question once more, please?
0: Which type of radiation comes between ultraviolet radiation.

0: and gamma rays?
1: Yeah, I should know this.
0: What's between UV rays and gamma rays?
1: Well, firstly, in the visible light spectrum, using Roy G. Biv, we get red, orange, yellow, green, blue, indigo, violet. When we get into the violet, then we get into the ultraviolet, where I spend a lot of time. And beyond that, I don't know. I couldn't hazard a guess, but I would say thank you very much for the program, and I'll pass the question on.
0: Thanks, Adam. Bye-bye, Adam James. Not correct. Mike from Oak Park will know this one. Hello, Mike.
2: Hi there. Well, I hope I'll know it.
0: Yeah, put your white coat on, Mike. Strap the glasses on. Get into the lab.
2: And I'll say ultrasonic.
0: Oh, no, it's not ultrasonic.
2: Oh, well.
0: See ya. No, it's not ultrasonic. Who's going to help us out here? We're kind of a bit stuck here, are we? Keith from Sippy Downs. G'day, Keith.
3: G'day, Phil. How about X-rays?
0: Yes, thank you. Heavens above. Which type of radiation comes between ultraviolet radiation and gamma rays? It's X-rays.
3: Yeah.
0: Yes, which I'll probably have, tomorrow, I guess.
3: I just had my eyes done. I had cataracts removed, stents put in, and I have injections for macular degeneration.
0: Oh, okay. How are the papers going to Keith?
3: Badly.
0: Oh, I see.
3: I can't read or write anymore.
0: Oh, no. Is it things going to improve?
3: Well, I hope so, but I've had to give up driving.
0: Oh, that's no good. That's no good. Prognosis that things might improve, though, Keith, or not?
3: Yes, it is. They might improve, but maybe about 30%, and then it'll stop. That'll be where it is.
0: Yeah. Oh, well, I'm sorry to hear that.
3: No, well, okay. You get used to it.
0: Yeah. Okay, question number six. We're in physics. You can get out of here if you like, or you can stay there.
3: I'll stick with physics.
0: In physics, what name is given to an object's tendency to continue its current motion until some force causes its speed or direction to change?
3: Momentum.
0: No, not momentum. No, sorry, Keith. Not momentum, no. Kevin from Warrnambool. Hello, Kevin.
4: Hey, Phil.
0: In physics,
4: you gave me your lurgy, mate.
0: Oh, have I?
4: Yeah.
0: Well, you shouldn't put your ear too close to the radio. That's what happens. I've got a list of suspects where I got mine, but I'm deciding not to act on it, Kevin, on the basis that I don't know what it is, and maybe the same. I don't know whether it's the same with you. I reckon generally every year around about September. I get some lurgy. That's it for me for the year, pretty much.
4: Yeah, I think it's just bad luck.
0: I think it's a spring. I think it's a late winter spring thing. Like your body, I reckon your body sort of, you know, it's got the dukes up. It's got your dukes up early winter, and so I'm not getting anything. And then you know, by late winter, you think, oh, I'm past the danger zone. And then boom, gone. Anyway, question number six in physics: what name is given to an object's tendency to continue its current motion until some force causes its speed or direction to change? It's not momentum.
4: I've thought momentum. I'm just trying to think of something else, but trajectory?
0: Not trajectory, no. Sorry, Kevin, no. Tony from Ballina. G'day, Tony.
5: Yeah, I'm here, mate, yeah.
0: Hello. What are we after here? In physics, what name's given to an object's tendency to continue its current motion until some force causes its speed or direction to change?
5: Mate, I got nothing. I had momentum, but I'm with the others.
0: All right. Thanks, mate. Bye-bye. We're struggling through physics, aren't we? Hugh from Brisbane says, evening, Phil. Was going to put everyone out of their misery by answering Stevie Ray's Vaughan. But I was beaten to the punch. Have a good night. Mark from Mandurah has got the right answer here. Kath in Far North Queensland's got the right answer. Anne's got the right answer. George from Fremantle has the right answer as well. Julie from Arthurville says, by the way, on the Comm Games, Phil, I watch the Commonwealth Games every night till about 3 p.m. I do have to say it was great coverage. Congratulations to all competitors. Win or lose, they all perform.

0: performed and conducted themselves beautifully and should be super proud of themselves. After the French Open, Wimbledon, World Cup, British Open and the Games, I'm hoping to get some sleep. Yes, well, you could have chucked in the Tour de France in there as well, couldn't you? It is that time of year. It's Christopher from Strathalbyn. G'day, Christopher.
1: Hi, how are you?
0: Put us out of our misery here. We're struggling through the physics class.
1: Oh, give me inertia.
0: In physics, what name is given to an object's tendency to continue its current motion until some force causes its speed or direction to change?
1: Could it be inertia?
0: Correct. It is.
1: Yay.
0: It's inertia. That's right. Nothing changes until some force acts upon it. Phew. Okay.
1: Wow.
0: How did the egg get in the bottle? Why is it so? Question 7, we've got one left in physics.
1: Okay.
0: You could do everyone a big favour and get it out of the way.
1: Well, I'm just watching physics work while I'm watching a watercolour paint and gravity is painting my picture. That is physics.
0: That's
1: physics happening in front of my eyes.
0: Hang on, are you actually painting at the moment?
1: Yes.
0: Hey.
1: I'm waiting to catch an aurora, and while my mistress Aurora isn't behaving, I come in and do a watercolour and just watch the beautiful chemical reaction, and gravity is pulling my paint down
0: and
1: painting my picture.
0: It is. If you put too much paint on, the gravity will continue to drag it down. You'll have one of those dribbly paintings, Christopher.
1: It's a dribbly painting.
0: Oh, it is.
1: It is.
0: Can you dribble water? I suppose you can dribble watercolour, can't you?
1: Yeah. I'm watching it paint waterfalls because I just put some white paint in.
0: Oh.
1: And it's just making a beautiful waterfall.
0: Wow.
1: Next question. I better not hold you up.
0: Question number 7. Physics. Which branch of physics deals with the relationship between heat, work, temperature, and energy?
1: Thermodynamics.
0: Correct. Very good. Oh, phew. The top physics student for tonight, Christopher from Strathalbyn, go straight to the headmaster's office and receive a free bus ticket. Question number 8. All right. We've got a choice of Robin Hood. That was the Commonwealth Games that was. People who appear in Australian currency. Multiples of 11.
1: Let's do multiples of 11 tonight.
0: Back to multiples of 11. Question number 8. In which year did ANZUS officially cease all operations?
1: Not 1988.
0: No.
1: Okay,
0: wrong. Thank you. Bye-bye. No, not 1988. Karen from Altona. Hi, Karen.
2: Hello.
0: Hello. Which year did ANZUS officially cease all operations?
2: Gosh. It was 1974?
0: Not 1974, Karen, no. Thank you anyway, not 1974. Matt near Newman in WA. G'day, Matt.
3: Yeah, Phil, how are you, mate?
0: Pretty good. In which year did ANZUS officially cease all operations? We're in a category called multiples of 11.
3: Multiples of 11.
0: That mightn't really help you. But
3: I don't think it will help me, but I seem to remember them flying still. My dad was an airline buff. It was 2000, hang on. Is that a multiple? Am I allowed to use a calculator here?
0: No. Oh, I think that's cheating, isn't it?
3: I was around, I'm going to say 2002.
0: Correct. Yes, it was. Get off that calculator, Matt, otherwise I'll ban you from this category.
3: All right. Fair enough.
0: 2002, which is, as you've probably worked out, is a multiple of 11. It's 182 by 11. Gives you 2002.
3: There you go.
0: All right. Question number 9. You're not allowed to do multiples of 11 anymore. People who appear on Australian currency, that was the Commonwealth Games that was, or Robin Hood?
3: Robin Hood.
0: Robert Hood, question number 9. Which Tasmanian-born actor plays the lead role in 1938's The Adventures of Robin Hood?
4: Oh, he's a bad man. Errol Flynn.
0: Correct, Errol Flynn. Yeah, I don't know whether he's a bad man. I'll tell you what.
4: If the stories are true.
0: The stories are true. I'm like, wow. Women loved him, you know, and he loved them back, if you know what. Oh, dear. Question number, but I interviewed a woman who had written a book about him not so long ago, some 6 months ago or so. He was one of those people that, you know, all blokes wanted to be like him and all women wanted him. It was one of those things.
4: Half his luck.
0: Oh, yeah, well, yeah, exactly. Question number 10, Robin Hood.
4: Yeah, let's stay there.
0: Which of Robin Hood's merry men has been played by Ray Winstone, Christian Slater and Jamie Dornan?
4: Friar Tuck.
0: Not Friar Tuck. Anyway, it gets rid of one. Thanks, Matt. See you later. Not Friar Tuck. Joy from Logan. Hi, Joy.
5: Oh, how you doing?
0: So it's not Friar Tuck.
5: No.
0: Which of, Tuck. What's that?
5: It's not Friar Tuck. No, I think it might be Will Scarlet.
0: Correct. It is, yes. Very good. Which of Robin Hood's merry men has been played by Ray Winstone, Christian Slater and Jamie Dornan? It's Will Scarlet.
5: Good.
0: He's an attractive bloke, Will Scarlet, isn't he?
5: Eh?
0: He's a good bloke, Will Scarlet.
5: Oh, yes, he was a good offsider.
0: Yeah, he was.
5: After all, Flynn, yes. Some men do have something. Take it from them.
0: Yeah. You'd have to say, yes, well, he lived life to the full, Joy, I think. And it was a case of damn the consequences.
5: Indeed, yeah.
0: I'm not sure that he would have survived that well in the modern era, Joy. And perhaps rightly so.
5: Oh, he'd be one of these people that sails around the world.
0: Constantly evading jurisdictions as he goes.
5: Yeah. Yeah.
0: Question number 11.
5: Passengers as he might. Yes. Yeah.
0: Question number 11. We're in Robin Hood. You can move if you like to the Commonwealth Games for people who appear in Australian currency or multiples of 11.
5: No, I quite like Robin Hood.
0: Robin. Okay, let's stay with Robin Hood. Brendan in Hobart says Phil Errol Flynn was a pedophile. Well, Brendan, there are some pretty damning pieces of evidence about him. I agree. Joy.
5: Yeah, well, I guess one could say a lot about things like
0: there
5: that.
0: There were underage people involved, yes. Anyway, question number 11.
5: I don't think that ever mattered. Once upon a time.
0: I don't know, yeah.
5: Not from your point of view as a male, but anyway, that's not
0: good. Question number 11, Joy. Robin Hood, is that where we're staying?
5: Mm-hmm, yeah.
0: Which Irish New Age band provided the music for the 1980s TV series Robin of Sherwood?
5: Goodness me, Irish New Age. Oh. Provide the music for what?
0: Which Irish New Age band provided the music for the 1980s TV series Robin of Sherwood?
5: Okay. Cause?
0: No, not the Cause. You're on the right kind of track, but no, not the Cause. Sorry, Joy, thank you. Bye-bye. Okie doke. Now, Joey from Coffs Harbour. G'day, Joey.
6: G'day.
0: Hello,
6: good
0: hello.
6: You're sounding better, Phil.
0: Oh, I am much better than last week. Gee, that was. I tell you what, I was crawling through last week by the end of the week. Anyway,
6: I tell you what, that earlier fella, Christopher, who was painting something using gravity, I wish I could use some gravity to paint my house.
0: Oh, yeah.
6: Yeah.
0: Wouldn't that be good?
6: That'd be good.
0: Just look up, on the internet, gravity painting. That's right.
6: Yes. Start at the top and finish it tomorrow, please.
0: I know. It's one of those highly annoying things, Joey, because you know what? That needs to be done, but you know what? It's really expensive and time consuming and blah, blah, blah.
6: Correct. Correct.
0: And also, if you hate painting as much as I do, Joey, it's not something I look forward to.
6: Oh, I don't mind it, so long as I can watch somebody else do it, right?
0: Oh, yeah, no, that's good. Yeah, watching paint. No, I could watch painting. I could watch painters all day.
6: Exactly. Exactly.
0: So. Question 11. Which Irish New Age band provided the music for the 1980s TV series Robin of Sherwood?
6: My guess would be Clannad.
0: Correct.

0: not sure it's their best work, but anyway, there you are, Joey.
1: Yeah.
0: Clannad. Yes.
1: I don't think you could ever call, say, U2 or Boyzone as new age bands, could you?
0: I wouldn't say new U2, no.
1: So the choices were pretty
0: The choices soon. Were limited, yes. Question number 12. We're in Robin Hood, but you can move if you like.
1: There was one with divide by 11?
0: Multiples of 11.
1: Yes, please.
0: Not divide, please. Joey.
1: Oh, yes.
0: Question number 12. Although they're related, as we know. Question number 12, multiples of 11. What's the atomic number of cesium?
1: 33?
0: Not 33. No.
1: Cheers.
0: Cheers. It's got one out of the way, isn't it? It has got one out of the way. Michael from Freshwater, who's regularly conducting cesium experiments. Hi, Michael.
2: G'day.
0: What do you reckon? What's the atomic number of cesium? It's not 33.
2: 44.
0: It's not 44. You see, you should have predicted that, Michael, because we had a previous question when Julius Caesar was assassinated, which was 44 BC. Anyway, thanks, mate. Bye-bye. See you later. No, it's not. 1-300-800-222 is the number. Philip from Hornsby. Hello, Philip.
3: Oh, good morning.
0: What's the atomic number of cesium? It's not 33. It's not 44.
3: I'll take a guess,
0: say it's 132. No, it's not 132, no. Sorry, no, it's not 132. Harry from Tweed Heads. Hello, Harry. The line's free if you want to grab one. Bye.
4: Hey, Phil.
0: Yeah.
4: Charlie Lyon, we're talking about black holes.
0: Yes.
4: He probably knows about this one that two astronomers in Mexico, of all places, in Tonzantila, Pueblo, back in 1957, they discovered that called TON-618. Its event horizon that large, you could put 60 to 6 billion of our suns in this thing.
0: Wow.
4: It's just and this disk around it, what they call an accretion disk.
0: Okay.
4: Superheated mass flying into this slowly. It's fascinating.
0: Okay. Well, lovely. Thank you, Harry. Question 12, what's the atomic number of cesium? It's not 22, 33, 44, or 132.
4: 18.
0: No, multiples of 11 we're in.
4: Oh, multiples of 11. Second chance here, Phil.
0: Go on.
4: 44.
0: Correct. No, it's not 44. I already told you it wasn't 44. Thanks, Harry. Oh. See, I already told you it's not 44. Colin from Layla in Melbourne. G'day, Colin.
5: Greetings, hello, welcome, and that sort of stuff.
0: Yes, yeah. Greetings, yeah. Welcome to my, yes, take me to your chief, Colin.
5: Yeah, our voices are sounding better. I think I've cleared up my cold.
0: Yeah, I think I've mostly got rid of mine. I mean, I've got a vestige left, but it's mostly gone,
5: Yeah, and so much for my week off. You know, just spent most of it just sort of taking it easy and not doing anything just to get through the cold as well. Yeah.
0: Oh no, they're annoying, aren't they? What's the atomic number of cesium?
5: I think I'd just go up. I've just heard the numbers and everything. I take a punt on 55.
0: Correct. Yes, thank you. Yes.
5: My brother who taught science and maths, he's now retired, he's in Canberra. He'd be impressed with that answer.
0: He would be impressed, Colin. Question 13. Well, there's one left in multiples of 11, if you like.
5: Okay, have a go.
0: In Star Wars, what number was given to the order to execute the Jedi? The end of the Clone Wars.
5: I'd say

0: 88?
1: No.
0: No, no, my brother would not be impressed.
1: No, he would not be impressed. No. Not 88. Okay. No. All right.
0: We'll have to catch you next time.
1: Thanks. Thank you. Bye. See you later. 1-300-800-222 is the number. All right. Lines are free. There are lines free, and you will get through if you want one. Betty from Dapto. Go, Bet. Hello, Bet.
2: Hello, Phil.
1: How you doing? All right. How was the weekend?
2: Oh, pretty good. I'd rather say this. You have to get better because of all the cues you got.
1: I know. I know. I didn't try the boiled onion one because I just kind of couldn't face it, really. But all the others I did, and I'm not saying they made much difference. Betty, well,
2: I always think the honey and aspro is not too bad.
1: Yeah. Well, I find the honey and lemon thing, I mean, it's very enjoyable to take anyway, if you know what I mean. So
2: that's right.
1: It's certainly soothing. I didn't really have a sore throat. I just had a croaky voice. And
2: Remember when you got that bad flu thing just when COVID started?
1: Oh, yeah. I remember that, yeah.
2: We were worried about you.
1: Yeah, no, it wasn't COVID, but, yeah, I know. No.
2: You were very ill for a while.
1: Yeah, I was. Hey, Bet. In Star Wars, what number was given to the order to execute the Jedi at the end of the Clone Wars? Now, it can't be 2244 or 55.
2: I thought we'd had 66 too.
1: No, we haven't had that. In Star Wars, what number was given to the order to execute the Jedi at the end of the Clone Wars?
2: I'm going to say 99.
1: Not 99, no. Oh, sorry.
2: I hope everything goes well.
1: Thank you, Bet. Everything and everybody at home is all right. Adrian's okay. Fred's okay.
2: Yes, everybody's good. One of the girls. Suzanne Hill's organising a postcard. And one of the girls is sending a photographer down here to take a photo of me sitting in Fred.
1: Oh well, yeah. Well, you make sure you shake Fred's arm, as it were.
2: Yes, I will. I was thinking how I could decorate him. Yes,
1: on you, Betty. On you.
2: Sending someone down. I'm not sure, but she's going to let me know when and
1: terrific.
2: Organised.
1: Terrific, Bet. All right. Thanks, Betty. All the best.
2: And I hope things go well when you're getting your eyes fixed up.
1: Thank you. Thank you, Bet. Yeah, I'm sure it'll be all right.
2: What are you getting done?
1: Oh, it's just a little thing, you know. I'll let you know about it if it all works out okay.
2: Good.
1: Thanks,
2: good.
1: Bet. See ya.
2: Later. Bye.
1: 1-300-800-222 is the number. Gavin from Merbein North, correct. Yes, that's true. Lorella, correct. Have we got an answer for this? There are lines free. You will get straight through. In Star Wars, what number was given to the order to execute the Jedi at the end of the Clone Wars? 1-300-800-222. We have got lines free, and you will get straight through if you want it. Last question, in multiples of 11, it's not 99, it's not 88, it can't be 55 or 44 or 22 because there have been previous answers. Anybody got a suggestion here? 1-300-800-222 is the number. John from Mitcham says, my wife gave me hot milk, baking soda and something. What? Hot milk and baking soda? Gee, maybe that might be would that be a very fizzy drink? I guess it would be. Jacob on the mobile. G'day, Jacob.
3: Hey, man, how are you?
1: Pretty good. In Star Wars, what number was given to the order to execute the Jedi at the end of the Clone Wars?
3: The ever so tragic number of order 66.
1: 66 it was, yes.

0: Yes, indeed it was. All righty, well, that's great. So we are up to question, that's the end of multiples 11, that's the end of physics, and that's the end of question 13. We're up to question 14. What would you like here, Jacob? We've got a choice of people who appear on Australian currency, Robin Hood, or that was the Commonwealth Games that was.
1: Commonwealth Games.
0: The Commonwealth Games. How many gold medals did Australia win at the 2026 Commonwealth Games? I'll give it to you, plus or minus two.
1: 75, was it?
0: Oh, not nearly. No, not so. I'll give it to you, plus or minus two, not correct.
1: Damn it.
0: Okay.
1: Oh, well.
0: Thanks. Bye-bye. Des from Panadia. Hi, Des.
2: Oh, good day, Phil. How you going, brother?
0: Pretty good. How many gold medals did Australia win at the 2026 Commonwealth Games?
2: It's exactly 70.
0: Correct, yeah. It was 70.
2: Can I just ask you a quick question?
0: Yeah.
2: You're a good fellow, and I love this quiz. This is the first time I've ever rung in. But I was a bloke many years ago who suggested that question 25 should be, you do another question. And you kindly did that, and I think it's made it such a great quiz. Just one other thing. You know how Rod Quinn's doing your show?
0: Mm-hmm.
2: Can you please talk to him and explain to him that it's not imperative of the end of the world that the quiz finishes by 1 o'clock. He goes berserk when he can't get the quiz finished by one. No, seriously, mate, I don't know, you probably haven't, I wouldn't make this up. Whenever you're not there, the whole quiz just, I don't know, it just, other people can't handle it like you, you know? So it's just the thing because
0: yes.
2: Well, I love it when people, you really make people answer it, and I love listening all the time. I don't even bother ringing in. I'm at work listening, but I love the quiz, and some of the people, some of the answers they come up with are amazing in the end. You know? Anyway, that's just the thing. It's no criticism.
0: No, I get you, Des. I get you, Des.
2: You understand me, don't you? Because when you do it, it's fantastic. I think this is the only quiz left on radio where there's not hints given and all that sort of thing. And I think that's why it's such a great quiz.
0: No, we do not have hints. No clues here.
2: I know, mate.
0: Now, Des, question 15. Do you want to stay with the Commonwealth Games?
2: No, what I'm going to do, I'm going to retire, and I'm happy to have answered one out of one with you, and I thank you for taking the call. And, listen, mate, that little thing you haven't done to your eye, it's not a Thuringian, is it? Because I recently had Thuringian done, and it was very successful.
0: Yeah.
2: It's something that grows right across your cornea,
0: yeah.
2: And I can now see really well out of my left eye when I could hardly see.
0: Good on
2: anyway,
0: you.
2: Anyway, I wish you all the best.
0: Thanks, Des.
2: And I hope to hear from you again very shortly.
0: See you, Des. Thank you.
2: Bye, brother.
0: Bye-bye. Oh, nice fellow. 1-300-800-222 is the number. Come on, they're alliance free. Question 15. We're up to. You can have a choice of that was the Commonwealth Games that was Robin Hood or people who appear on Australian currency. We're up to question 15. All right. 1-300-800-222 is the number. Annette in Perth had the number of medals that we won in the Commonwealth Games. Yes, it was a complete flogging. I think you'd have to say not exactly against world-class competition in most cases. Some cases, yes, but in most cases. That's not to take anything away from anybody who competed too, because I think it's fantastic that there are people out there in international comps and great experience for the athletes and all of that. 1-300-800-222. Jane says, agree with Des. The quiz can run over without finishing by 1 o'clock. It's great hearing all the callers say extra comments. Nightlife callers are great. Yes, they are, Jane. I agree with you. Speaking of which, where are they? 1-300-800-222 is the number. All right. 1-300-800-222 is my number. We're up to question 15. You can have a choice of questions here. That was the Commonwealth Games that was, Robin Hood, or people who appear on Australian currency. All right? Who wants to carry on with this? 1-300-800-222. Maybe I should choose a question. No, Mark from Westgate is going to have a crack. Hi, Mark.
3: G'day. How are you going?
0: Not too bad. What are you like? You can have the Commonwealth Games, people who appear on Australian currency, or Robin Hood.
3: I think Robin Hood is my best shot.
0: Robin Hood. Which villainous character has been played by Basil Rathbone, Tom Baker, and Richard Armitage?
3: Oh, this is terrible.
0: Which villainous character?
3: The Sheriff of Nottingham?
0: Not the Sheriff. No, it's probably only one left, isn't it? Thanks, Mark. See ya. Bye-bye. 1-300-222 is the number. Laurie in Burton's Lookout. G'day, Laurie.
4: Hi. How are you going?
0: Not too bad. Question 15. Which villainous character has been played by Basil Rathbone, Tom Baker and Richard Armitage? We're in a category called Robin Hood. It's not the Sheriff of Nottingham.
4: Well, my father was from Newark on Trent in Nottinghamshire.
0: Mm-hmm. Robin Hood, which villainous character?
4: Hmm. The Sheriff of Nottingham?
0: No, we've had the Sheriff of Nottingham.
4: Oh, I must have missed that.
0: That's okay.
4: Bringing in.
0: That's okay. You can have another guess.
4: Just after the villainous. Can't think. I used to watch Robin Hood when I was a kid on television.
0: Yeah, we all did. National obsession, Laurie.
4: I was trying to think of another villainous character. I certainly remember the Sheriff of Nottingham. All the others were all good people.
0: No, they weren't.
4: Not all the others I can think of, name-wise.
0: All right, Laurie, we'll move on. Yep. Thank you, mate. Yep. Bye-bye. See you later. Helen will know this. Hello, Helen.
5: Oh, good evening, Phil. Love your program. I don't know what the question is. Probably don't know what the answer is.
0: We're in Robin Hood, right? That's the category, Robin Hood. Which villainous character has been played by Basil Rathbone, Tom Baker and Richard Armitage? It's not the Sheriff of Nottingham.
5: It'll be the police guy. I can't think of it. That guy who used to be.
0: What did you say the answer was?
5: He was a little fat guy, used to be minister, you know, a religious guy.
0: That's not going to help you, Helen. You know,
5: I love your show. I'm really glad I've been able to get on and say that.
0: Thanks, Helen. See you. Bye-bye. I appreciate it. That's, of course, not going to help us. Peter from Rolleston. Go, Pete.
6: Yes, good morning.
0: Which villainous character are we after?
6: Well, so take the hint from what they were trying to think of, perhaps Friar Tuck?
0: No, he's not a villain. Friar Tuck's not a villain. No, he's a good guy. He's not a villain. Who's going to help us? Shannon from Caboolture. Hi, Shannon.
7: Hi, how are you?
0: Pretty good. Which villainous character has been played by Basil Rathbone, Tom Baker and Richard Armitage?
7: Is it the guy of Gisborne?
0: Yes. When Helen said it's that guy, I was thinking, yes, it is.
7: I know. That's right. And I was thinking that too. And then I thought, she's going to say it. That's terrible. You're mean. You should sometimes, I think, go on, give it. No, you don't.
0: Oh, I never will. Oh, no, I never will, Shannon. No,
7: I know you won't. I've been listening to you for a couple of years now and you're like,
0: That's why the Nightlife Political Party, which we're setting up here, is going to be perfect because there'll be no press conferences because I simply will say I don't answer questions.
7: That political party is getting very big there, I'm sure.
0: Oh, it is. The Nightlife Party is growing. Hey, we've got time to squeeze one more in. There are 10 left. Question 16. Okay. We can stay with Robin Hood or you can go to the Commonwealth Games or people who appear in Australian currency.
7: No, Joe, Commonwealth Games. Robin Hood looks scary.
0: Commonwealth Games?
7: Yep.
0: At the age of 76, Louise Hoskins became the oldest gold medalist in Commonwealth Games history. In what event?
7: That was bowls.
0: Correct. Yes. The Para Bowls.
7: Mm.
0: How about that? 76 takes out.
7: Oh, no.
0: Pretty good, eh? Yeah. All right, we're up to question 17, but we're also up to the news bulletin as well. So I'll tell you what, Shannon, I'll put you on hold or we can call you back, whatever. We're up to question 17, 9 questions left. We'll see who's going to take that. And we've got plenty more after the news with some issues of the day and an edition of American Insight as well. Here is the latest ABC News.
8: ABC News with Noni Edwards. Consumers are being warned of an increase in the cost of goods following the conclusion of the fuel excise discount. The 32-cent discount originally gave motorists relief at the Bowser when fuel prices soared earlier in the year due to the war in the Middle East disrupting global oil supply. It was halved in July and has now been completely repealed. Hermione Parsons from the Australian Logistics Council says freight companies will have to pass on the cost of increased cost of diesel.
9: They will have to pass it on immediately. I mean, I think the important point is costs in a supply chain need to be borne by someone, either by one company or another company or by the consumer. And the fact of the matter across global supply chains and national supply chains is those costs go to the consumer.
8: South Australia's H5 bird flu cases continue to rise, with the state government saying an additional four have been confirmed today. The state's total is now 58 cases, while 78 have been recorded nationally. Australia's first mass bird mortality from the virus has also been confirmed in a group of birds found in SA's southeast. Environment Minister Emily Burke says authorities are keeping an eye on confirmed locations.
10: We know that we need to be making sure that these locations can also have resilience. But in the new location, there is a confirmed location at the Coorong, and that confirmed location is of concern because it is where water birds are also located.
8: Acting US Attorney General Todd Blanche has issued a formal order terminating President Donald Trump's $2.5 billion fund to compensate his political allies. The order came after two Republican senators threatened to block Mr. Blanche's confirmation for the permanent position to lead the Justice Department unless he put the order in writing. The Senate Judiciary Committee vote is scheduled for Tuesday local time. Iran's foreign ministry says there are currently no direct peace talks with the US, contradicting earlier claims from President Donald Trump. Here's Middle East correspondent Matthew Doran.
11: He really adds to this great sense of uncertainty and this back and forth that we are seeing between the US and Iran. Donald Trump saying one thing, Iran saying the complete opposite there. And it is sort of fueling that uncertainty across this region as to what will be coming next. Donald Trump's comments that a framework of a deal was emerging did seem to take a lot of people by surprise, considering just how difficult it has been to get to a point where both the US and Iran agree on key issues. Not only the reopening of the Strait of Hormuz, which was part of that interim deal back in the middle of June, which is of course now in tatters, but also other things such as the future of Iran's nuclear ambitions.
8: A search continues in Indonesian waters for people unaccounted for after a fire broke out aboard a ferry, killing at least five people and leaving dozens more missing. Southeast Asia correspondent Tim Swanston reports.
12: This fairly significant search and rescue operation is still unfolding off Madura Island. That's just off the northeast of Java. We do know that that's, of course, being coordinated by Indonesia's search and rescue agency, Basarnas. Indonesia's Navy is also involved. Some seven naval ships are involved in that rescue effort. They've also got a helicopter as well, you know, scouring the water for any survivors. Of course, this has all been triggered by that ferry fire, this large passenger and vehicle ferry that was travelling from Surabaya to Makassar.
8: Former AFL star Dustin Martin says he was shocked to learn his high-profile manager had been found guilty of rape. Olivia Jenkins reports.
13: The ex-Tigers star today announced he has severed ties with his manager Ralph Carr, who was today named as the high-profile Melbourne man found guilty of raping a woman 3 years ago. After the Victorian County Court lifted a gag order on the 66-year-old's identity, Martin issued a statement detailing his shock and the end to his professional relationship with Carr. "I was shocked to learn of the outcome of the court proceedings," he said. "My thoughts are with those affected." Carr maintains his innocence and his lawyers have indicated he will appeal.
8: Sport now, and Essendon AFLW captain Bonnie Toogood has been drawing on the goal-kicking prowess of Melbourne Premiership player Ben Brown after an inaccurate season in 2025. Last year, Essendon suffered eight straight losses, with Toogood booting only five goals and 13 minus scores for the year. In her 10th season, she says her best football is still ahead of her, and teaming up with Brown in his role as Bombers head of development has been a great help. You're listening to ABC News.

0: is. Well, hello and how are you? Philip Clark with you on ABC Radio. This is Nightlife and we're into the last hour of the program. How are you? I hope you're well. And thank you for joining us as well. 1-300-800-222 is the number. We're about to finish up the Mighty Challenge, all right? Last hour of the program, 6 past 1 Eastern, 6 past 11 in WA, 24 to 1 in South Australia. And the territory, we're right through the Pacific as well. If you're in Sydney from now until 3 a.m., you've probably lost your AM signal. Or you may lose your AM signal. So if that's it's for repairs. But look, just switch to digital if you've got it. You can always listen on the ABC Listen app or just flick us on channel 25 on your TV. That works too. 1-300-800-222 is the number. We've got an edition of American Insight with Bruce Wolpe in this hour. Try and find out what the latest is from the US and issues of the day. There's a few things around. Is there a bloke in Victoria who's had a 2009 Land Cruiser that's done a million Ks? Wants to sell it for 30 grand? What? When's the right time, do you reckon? And also, would you trade off longer working hours for a four-day week? One Southwest council is trialling a four-day week for most of its staff for all of next year. Wonder what you think about that. 1-300-800-222. You might have some issues yourself you would like to raise. Very happy to do that as well. But we have to clean up this little thing called
1: the Mighty Challenge.
0: We've got 9 questions left. We're on question 17. And Shannon from Caboolture is up on deck. There are lines free, 1-300-800-222. Hi, Shannon. Welcome back.
2: Oh, g'day. I was thinking of you on the weekend too. I turned the TV on and saw that the Swannies were losing and I thought, oh, Phil's not going to be happy.
0: No. You know what? We were losing all the way until about 5 minutes before the end.
2: I know. I was so shocked.
0: No, I know. Terrific.
2: Oh, I know. It's good for you.
0: Love it. My texter says, by the way, no clues is brilliant. If ever in doubt, the answer from the nightlife party will always be, it's Denmark. That's right.
2: Okay,
0: well,
2: no problem.
0: Our go-to response to difficult policy questions would simply be West Africa. I suppose as well. Now we're up to question 17. So
2: okay, well,
0: we're in Robin Hood. You can move to the Commonwealth Games or people who appear on Australian currency. It's up to you.
2: No, I'll go Commonwealth Games. I'll stay with Commonwealth Games.
0: Back to the Commonwealth Games. Name either of the two Australian swimmers who won gold in the 400, 800 and 1500 freestyle. There's two of them, just so you can name either of them.
2: Oh, well done. Why did I pick that one?
0: I've no idea.
2: I have no idea either.
0: One of them, I think, is better known than the other.
2: Yeah. What about Kyle Chalmers?
0: No, not Kyle Chalmers.
2: No. I should have just said Denmark.
0: Yeah, you should have said Denmark. You could have said West Africa. I might have.
2: Well, that's all right. Good luck with your procedure.
0: See you, Shannon. Bye.
2: Bye.
0: 1-300-800-222 is the number. 1-300-800-222. Charles from Dimboola. G'day, Charles.
3: Oh, Phil, you would have grabbed me on this one.
0: Name either of the two Australian swimmers who won gold in the 400, 800 and 1500 freestyle. That was the Commonwealth Games. That was.
3: Well, one of them won all three, didn't it? Oh, God, what was his name?
0: Susan and Hobart's got the right answer. Yes.
3: I should have been paying more attention, didn't I?
0: They're one moment in the sun, and look what happened. I know.
3: Yeah, exactly, mate. I've got quite a few of your other answers.
0: Gary says no. Tracy Wickham.
3: Yeah.
0: Well, yes, once upon a time.
3: Look, I can't help you with that.
0: No good? All right, Charles, thanks, mate. 1-300-800-222. We have got lines free, so grab one. You'll get straight through. The Commonwealth Games were fantastic, says Joan from Geelong, especially the track and field athletes.

0: name either of the two Australian swimmers who won gold in the 400, 800 and 1500 free.
1: I didn't even follow the Commonwealth Games, so I have no idea.
0: No idea?
1: No.
0: Okay.
1: Bye-bye.
0: See ya. Bye-bye. Yes. All right. Come on. Question 17. Can somebody help us out here? Name either of the two Australian swimmers who won gold in the 400, 800 and 1500 freestyle. 1-300-800-222. There are lines free. You will get straight through. Who knows the answer to this question number 17? Yes, Anita from Garran, that is correct. Yes. Who else has got that? No, not Johnny Weissmuller. No, it wasn't. Who else has got the right answer? Susan in Hobart's got the right answer. But nobody else. 1-300-800-222 is the number. All right, name either of the two Australian swimmers who won gold in the 400, 800 and 1500 freestyle. Help me out here. Greg in Devonport. Hi, Greg.
2: Oh, that was quick.
0: Yeah, that's what we have a reluctance to engage in the Commonwealth Games, which makes me wonder how many people did actually watch it.
2: Oh, I watched far too much of it, so
0: yeah,
2: I can remember some of it. Some I fell asleep in and whatnot, but it was pretty good.
0: Oh, yeah, it was, of course, excellent. Great to see people competing.
2: Yeah, I like the athletics the most.
0: Yeah. Well, yeah, it was terrific. Hey, any luck here? Name either of the two Australian swimmers who won gold in the 400, 800 and 1500 freestyle.
2: I'm going to go with Sam Short.
0: Correct. That'll do. That'll do me. Sam Short and Lani Pallister.
2: Oh, yeah.
0: As well. Martin says, why did Gina pay only the swimmers for winning a gold medal? Serious question.
2: Oh,
0: I don't know.
2: I thought she paid something for silver too.
0: Did she? I don't know. Yeah, I'm not sure. I know she paid. I think she paid $30,000 for a gold medal, didn't she? Anyway.
2: Yeah, something like that.
0: Anyway,
2: yeah.
0: I'm sure the athletes are very, very, you know, grateful friends.
2: They put the lead board up and channel was on.
0: Yeah.
2: It had on the top, proudly presented by Hancock Prospecting. above the medal board of all the countries. Yeah.
0: Is that right? What?
2: Yeah. Yep. Hancock Prospecting. Brought to you by Hancock.
0: What, when they put the leaderboard up on?
2: Yeah, when it had all the countries in the top, say, 20 or top 10.
0: Oh, really?
2: I didn't
0: see that.
2: She sponsored it, according to the...
0: Yeah.
2: I don't know. Yeah.
0: I didn't see that. Question 18, Greg. We've got two left at the Commonwealth Games. Otherwise, you can move to Robin Hood or people who appear on Australian currency.
2: No, I'll stay with Commonwealth Games.
0: Which small British island won the last gold medal of the Games?
2: Oh, no.
0: Which small British island won the last gold medal of the Games?
2: I know that the one three-legged picture on the flag won.
0: What are we after here?
2: But, I don't know if it was the last one. Isle of Man?
0: Correct. It was. It was the Isle of Man.
2: Must have been in the cycling.
0: There we go. Susan Hobart says they got $30,000 for a world record. Did they? I think they got $30,000 for a gold medal.
2: And yeah, maybe
0: they got an additional $30,000 if they had a world record.
2: Yeah, they might have got a bonus.
0: I don't think it would touch the sides with Ms. Reinhardt, would it?
2: No.
0: Okay, question.
2: It'd be like me donating $50, probably.
0: Yeah. Gee, you're made of money, Greg.
2: Comparison.
0: Gee, you're made of money, Greg.
2: I'll compare it.
0: And 70 gold medals, hang on, Greg, if you'd been up for that, 70 gold medals at $50 from Greg from Devonport, there's $3,500. You're $3,500 down there, Jeff.
2: I think Greg. I didn't think that through very well.
0: No, you didn't. You're down $3,500 and they want the money now.
2: Yeah, no, I'm in strife now.
0: Question number nine. I was thinking momentarily of Gina Reinhardt, and I thought she probably didn't think we were going to win 70 gold medals. But then again, it wouldn't matter anyway. It wouldn't touch the sides.
2: No.
0: Righto, one left in the Commonwealth Games. Otherwise, it's people who appear in Australian currency and Robin Hood.
2: We'll do the last one in Commonwealth
0: Games. Which Australian singer made her third Commonwealth Games appearance?

0: closing ceremony.
1: Made her third what, sorry?
0: Which Australian singer made her third Commonwealth Games appearance at the closing ceremony?
1: Oh, I know she was at this one. I don't know if she's done three. It was Delta Goodrum.
0: Correct. It was Al Delta.

0: What a trooper is Delta Goodrum, eh? What a trooper. Question number 20. Okay, we've got five questions in people who appear on Australian currency and one left in Robin Hood.
1: Go with Robin Hood.
0: Question number 20. Which of the Merry Men...
1: Oh, no. Yeah.
0: ...with a diminutive nickname is reputed to be buried in a churchyard in the village of Hathersage in Derbyshire? Which of the Merry Men with a diminutive nickname is reputed to be buried in a churchyard in the village of Hathersage in Derbyshire?
1: I used to know that, but the only diminutive nickname.
0: Well, that's a problem. I mean, that's the name, actually. Or some of the nickname, but name, probably.
1: I can only think of Friar Tuck.
0: No, not Friar. Not Friar Tuck. Sorry. Right. Sorry, Greg. No, thank you, mate. Not Friar Tuck. No. Dave from Curtin. Hi, Dave.
2: Hello, Phil.
0: Must be who?
2: Little John.
0: Correct. Little John, yes. All righty, that's it for Robin Hood. So we've got five questions left in people who appear on Australian currency. Dave in Curtin. Edith Cowan University can be found in which state? Edith Cowan University can be found in which state?
2: Western Australia.
0: Correct. WA, yes. Western Australia. Four left, people who appear on Australian currency. In May 1918, who was made Commander-in-Chief of the Australian Corps on the Western Front?
2: Oh, yeah. Yes, I know.
0: That bloke.
2: And I know what note he's on too. Oh, well, you've only got a couple. I'm going to have to take the fifth.
0: Oh, no. Sorry, Dave.
2: No, that's all right. I tried.
0: So, yep. Bye. Yeah, no, that's a pity because you're nearly there. Michael from Berrydale. Hello, Michael.
3: I would ring up for another question, but it's, unfortunately I'm...
0: No good?
3: Say the question again. What is it?
0: In May 1918, who was made Commander-in-Chief of the Australian Corps on the Western Front?
3: No, don't be guessing. No. Thanks.
0: Okay, mate. Thank you anyway. All righty. Kerry from Kangaroo Point. Hello, Kerry.
4: Yeah, hi, Phil. I'll keep going. I think it's Sir John Monash.
0: Correct. It is John Monash.
4: Got his book. What a soldier.
0: What a soldier, yes, indeed. In May 1918, he was made Commander-in-Chief of the Australian Corps on the Western Front. John Monash, brilliant tactician, and had a major hand in the ending of the war.
4: Certainly did. He had to put up with a jealous Billy Hughes, didn't he?
0: He did. Don't start me. Don't get me started on Billy Hughes.
4: Don't get me started.
0: Question.
4: I
0: think we're on the same page on this one. All righty. Question 23. Three left. People who appear on Australian currency. Which businesswoman was born Molly Haydock on the 12th of May, 1777, in Lancashire? People who appear on Australian currency.
4: Gee whiz, no, Phil. I don't know that one.
0: No good?
4: No.
0: Thanks, Kerry. Bye-bye. See you later. Greg from Cotterley. G'day, Greg.
5: Hello.
0: Which businesswoman was born Molly Haydock on the 12th of May, 1777, in Lancashire?
5: Mary Ryby.
0: Correct, Mary Ryby. Mary Ryby, people who appear on Australian currency. Question 24, Greg, people who appear on Australian currency. First appearing in the Bulletin in 1885, El Mahdi to the Australian Troops was the first published poem from which writer?
5: Oh, poem. Banjo Patterson?
0: Correct, Banjo Patterson. Very good. Well, you got here. You got here. You've done some hard spade work, but we're here. Question 25, Greg, and to win the very, very difficult to win, has been tonight too, magnet for this Monday. People who appear on Australian currency, which Narangeri man registered patents for an improved sheep shearing mechanism, a new type of engine, and a centrifugal motor? Which Narangeri man registered patents for an improved sheep shearing mechanism, a new type of engine, and a centrifugal motor?
6: Albert
0: Namajira? Not Albert Namajira. Sorry, Greg, no, that's a pity. Oh, well, no, it's not Albert Namajira, which leaves Ben from Warwick in the box seat here. G'day, Ben.
7: How are you going, Phil?
0: Not bad. Which Narangeri man registered patents for an improved sheep shearing mechanism, new type of engine, and a centrifugal motor?
7: I've known all the others for the last five or so since Little John, but I'm thinking, oh, I don't know how you say his name, Gawaya Jurunji.
0: No, no, Ben, that's not gonna do it for us. What about Rob from Manila? Hi, Rob.
8: Mate, yeah. Only bloke I can think of is Douglas Nichols.
0: It's not Pastor Doug Nichols. No, it's not. Andrew from Dubai. G'day, Andrew.
9: Oh, g'day, Phil.
0: People who appear on Australian currency. Which Narangeri man registered patents for an improved sheep shearing mechanism, a new type of engine, and a centrifugal motor?
9: Well, I reckon this gentleman appears on the $50 note, and it's David Unipon.
0: Oh, yeah. Yes, David Unipon. He was a great inventor, great leader of his people, and a generally tremendous Australian.
9: A well-deserved place on the currency.
0: A well-deserved place on the currency, yes. And I wish he put a few more 50s in my direction too. Thank you, Andrew. Good on you. I'll put you on hold.
9: Thank you.
0: Yeah, good on you. I'll put you on hold. And we'll get some details from you, Andrew in Dubai. There we go. Thanks, everyone. Thank you, Latif. Maxine from Scarborough. No, not David Gulpel. No, Karen from Mullumbimby had David Unipon. Anne had David Unipon. Chipper on King Island said Ernie Dingo. No, Ernie Dingo is not on the $50 bill. No, he's not. Joe from Melton had David Unipon. Karen from Mullumbimby had Banjo Patterson. And Harry in the Bay had David Unipon. Nice work. Susan and Hobart have had David Unipon. Ralph says, g'day, don't these people have the $100 bill in their wallet? No, Ralph, no one has a $100 bill in their wallet. $100 bills are all hoarded by criminals and drug dealers, aren't they? 1-300-800-222 was the number. Phil from Glen at Quirindi, Ms. Reinhardt was giving $30,000 for gold, $20,000 for silver, $10,000 for bronze, and a world record was giving $50,000. Okay. All right, there you are. All right, nice work, everyone, and a good challenge.
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0: All right, issues of the day. You want to raise things, I would love to hear from. 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A few things that we saw around today. One South Coast Council is trying...

only a 4-day week for most of its staff for all of next year. Good deal for ratepayers, do you think? Would you give up or would you trade longer hours for a guaranteed 4 days a week? I think a lot of people would. 1-300-800-222 is the number. And did you see that bloke in Victoria that's got a 2009 Land Cruiser that's done 1 million Ks, wants to sell it, reckons he'll get 30 grand for it? It's a Land Cruiser. Probably will. I don't know. When's the time to let it go, do you think? When's the time to let the car go? Give us a call. You might have some other things you want to raise as well. Happy to talk about that too. We've got an edition of American Insight coming up with Bruce Wolpe as well. Here's Rod Stewart.

0: Young Turks. Young Turks, Rod Stewart. Why is that song called Young Turks, says my texter? Because Young Turks are just young people cutting loose, aren't they? Isn't that, I think that's the phrasing of it. That's what it means. Paddy and the bloke just, you know, cutting a swathe. Young Turks. 1-300-800-222 is my number if you'd like to call. Issues of the day that sit for you on your mind.
1: Issue of the day.
0: How about the bloke selling his Land Cruiser in Victoria? It's done a million Ks. And he reckons he could get 30,000 from it. Lozzie and Huntley says that Land Cruiser is about to click over to a million Ks, and that's the owner's selling point. The buyer gets to watch the odometer reach the magic number. Maybe that's right. Still, Land Cruisers do have a long life, don't they? 1-300-800-222 is the number. Somebody else is suggesting, Jane Hawthorne says, look, Phil, if people like chocolate, they should watch Four Corners. But that is a major human rights issue here in Australia and overseas. Yeah, well, this is to do with what do we know about where our stuff comes from, particularly cocoa, which is the main ingredient of chocolate. Well, the operino, you know, that's the business end of chocolate, isn't it? How much do we know about where it's grown and the conditions under which it's grown and whether kids are enslaved to do it and exploited to do it? And it seems like, according to the Four Corners report, they are. I agree it's a problem. I don't know how much you'd want to do as a consumer about it when you have to you have to essentially accept assurances that manufacturers give you. 1-300-800-222 is the number. Yes, the lines are free. Pearl, g'day, Pearl.
2: Phil, how are you going?
0: Not too bad.
2: Can I just say woohoo for the Manxman that won the last gold medal?
0: Yes, I knew you would be pleased about that. That's
2: right. I would. I didn't know it, but I am pleased, yeah. What was it won in?
0: Three-legged race.
2: Oh, get out.
0: Well, what else is a Manx man going to win, Pearl?
2: Oh, my God, Philip. But I'm impressed that you know that. What did they actually win?
0: What, the Manx man?
2: I told you
0: the three-legged race. they had a crack at the egg and spoon race as well, Pearl. Oh, but I don't think they did very well. I don't think they did very well in that.
2: You're taking me back to school now. Well, that's it. I don't know. I wasn't watching the Commonwealth Games, and I didn't know that until I heard it on your show before. So woohoo! Yeah, that's. But and then I rang about the Land Cruiser that's done a million kilometres.
0: Yes,
2: and I heard that on the TV news this morning, and I was amazed by that. And I said to my mechanic son, who's 40 years old, I told him about it, and I said, "Yeah, wow, that's amazing." And he said, "Not really, Mom. It's not unusual." I said, "What do you mean?" And he sort of told me that, don't know about the rest of Australia, but in the Northern Territory, it's quite normal to do 30,000 Ks a year.
0: Hmm. Well, it would be. Yeah, it would be.
2: And that's just over 30 years old. There are many Land Cruisers in Australia that are over 30 years old. There are 50-year-old ones still going.
0: Yeah.
2: They've probably done more than a million.
0: Yeah, well.
2: But I don't know if it'd be worth 30 grand.
0: I think, no, I don't think I'd pay 30,000 bucks for it either.
2: And
0: what's the line out of the movie? Tell him he's dreaming.
2: Was that the castle or the castle?
0: The castle. Oh, well, it depends whether you're sending coals to Newcastle or Newcastle.
2: Yeah, we had that debate the other night with Ashwin. Castle or castle?
0: Yeah. Where are you sitting with it, Pearl? I grew up on Newcastle, but I mean, yeah. I don't know. I didn't think on Newcastle. Yeah.
2: Well, I went to high school that was called Castle Russian High School in a town called Castle Town, and there was actually a 800-900 year castle in that town.
0: Oh, I think I grew up with castle, but I didn't do the posh thing with going to the dance. I never went to a dance. I never went to a dance, Pearl.
2: But I have to say, I'm not as Manx as I used to be, and I have changed from castle to a bit like castle, but not quite castle.
0: Oh, well.
2: If I went home and said I'm going to Castle Russian High School, my friends would hate me. They'd think I was posh.
0: They think you're all posh. That's
2: yeah.
0: No.
2: One last thing.
0: Yes, Pearl.
2: I think some of this has been debated on the ABC before. I think it was your last question or close to it. Mm-hmm. You said something about a patent for someone for the centrifugal something or other.
0: Yeah.
2: Well, is it a patent or a patent or a centrifugal?
0: I can tell you about
2: centrifugal. This. Centrifugal. And I asked, I asked my mechanic son again, is it a centrifugal? Because we've had this before.
0: Or centrifugal.
2: Or centrifugal. And he said, Mum, it's whatever the customer wants to say. He's a very diplomatic.
0: Well, maybe it is centrifugal. Centrifugal. I think
2: it is spelt centrifugal. It's got a G, not a C.
0: Centrifugal.
2: Centrifugal or centrifugal?
0: Ray says the movie's The Castle. Yes, the movie is definitely The Castle, isn't it?
2: It's a castle.
0: But the movie's not The Castle. You never go and see The Castle. You go and see The Castle.
2: No, I've never seen the movie, but I've heard lots of bits about it, and it seems really funny. Anyway, where were all the nightlife?
0: The patent. Well, the difference between patent and patent is that a patent is the legal protection. Right? It's called a patent, and it might be patently obvious, Pearl. Of what a patent is, but that's the distinction.
2: No, it's not patently obvious. There's a definite distinction, and I think if you're Australian, it should be a patent.
0: No, that's a different thing, though.
2: What's that other? I can't remember it now, and I won't waste any more time.
0: Thank you, Pearl.
2: Oh, so, by the way,
0: yes,
2: it's my oldest grandson's birthday today.
0: Happy birthday.
2: He's 32.
0: 32, wow.
2: How dare he?
0: Good on you.
2: Thank you.
0: See ya. Bye.
2: Bye.
0: Thank you, Ray from Atlanta. I've got a 2013 Lexus GS350 with 354,000 Ks. Still feels like a new car. Gee, that's a lovely picture. That's a lovely picture. Beautiful. Someone says if Daryl Kerrigan pronounces it castle, that's the way it is. I agree with that. There is no disputing it. Cracker says, I never sell it. Film my 94 Holden VR Caprice. That's a beautiful. That is a beautiful thing too. Gary's on the road. G'day, Gary.
1: Hi, how's it going?
0: There'll be plenty of Land Cruiser stories around, wouldn't there?
1: Oh, yeah, but with that one, it's hidden a million
0: K's. Yeah.
1: Yeah. Well, it's actually on 9999, but it's sort of like not going to try it because they don't know whether it's going to stay a million or roll back to 0000.
0: Yeah. Oh, I see. Oh, I see. It just might go over to, well, it probably will just go to 000, won't it? Yeah.
1: Yeah. So if they want to do it, you know, or move it around, they'd probably have to take a disconnect the Speedo cable so it won't work sort of thing. At least that way they can move it around then.
0: But it hasn't got enough dials to do a million anyway, has it? No.
1: No, I don't think so.
0: There's not enough dials on the numbers. Are there only six dials on the numbers?
1: Maybe seven, I think.
0: Oh, there are seven. So it can get to a million. Okay.
1: In
0: any event, Gary, in any event, if it's done a million, I think it deserves a decent retirement, doesn't it?
1: Yeah, but the thing is, if they sort of like, you know, if they move it around, the wheel's still got to turn, and if the cable's still hooked up, it's got to roll it over, so they have to disconnect that so it won't click it over, and it's just sit on that 9999.
0: Yeah. All right, thanks, mate, appreciate it. See ya. Okay. Bye-bye. I'm trying to remember. Actually, on the car I've got at the moment, it's a modern car. It's got just a digital readout. But on the old cars with the rotary dials, I'm trying to remember how many dials there were. Were there six or seven dials? I think there are only six. I've got a 2009 Mercedes with a 270,000 Ks. Surprises me. That's lasted that long in a modern day. If we had a Land Cruiser here in King Island, you'd only have a seat and an engine left after a million on the clock. Rust is a massive problem, says Chipper. Yes, that is true, Chipper. They'll only go this long and last that long in inland Australia, won't they? Because if

on the coast, the rust is going to get you in the end. That is completely true. All righty. Yeah, no, thanks for that. Chris from Pakenham says the Land Cruiser will be getting close to being run in. I know they go forever, but a million Ks is kind of ridiculous, is it not? 1-300-800-222. All right, Bruce Warby's on the line for us. We're going to have another edition of American Insight.

0: Yes, Two Matters American and its influence in world affairs. US President Donald Trump says the United States is going to begin imminent new talks with Iran, whatever this means. He says the United States Middle East allies have reached an, quote, emerging deal that would include the reopening of the Strait of Hormuz. Well, we have heard this before. Iran's foreign minister, though, says that's not true. And there's no talk about opening the crucial waterway. As well, President Trump has told reporters that aboard Air Force One that a plan had been in place for US forces to carry out the biggest attack, he said, that had ever happened since World War II. And that if that happened, there would be disaster. But he decided to give diplomacy more time after hearing from key Gulf leaders, including the Saudi Crown Prince Mohammed bin Salman. Well, Bruce Walpe joins us once more for an edition of American Insight, senior fellow at the U.S. Study Center and former political staffer. G'day, Bruce. How are you?
1: Just fine, Philip. Great to be with you. Yeah, thank you so much. And greetings from Colorado. Good morning.
0: Yes, greetings to Colorado, too, from your end of it as well. What's the truth of this? What's being reported there? What's the truth? Because he keeps saying there's an agreement, but then no agreement seems to actually be forthcoming. And these talks, he says there are talks, but the Iranians say there aren't. What's the truth of it?
1: I think the truth of it is that a lot of people put pressure on him not to do it. The Saudis in particular, with a couple of other friendly nations in the Persian Gulf. And I think it prevailed on Trump. They say, give it one more try before you go into an apocalyptic channel to end this war. And I think Trump is actually ambivalent. But is he channeling his inner John Lennon, you know, give peace a chance? Hmm. Or is inner Richard Nixon, who did the Christmas bombing in Hanoi in, you know, 1973, which did not end the Vietnam War. So he has the fleets, the airplanes, the refueling planes, everything is ready. And when he says something, you know, as big as anything in World War II, that is pretty hefty. That would be a very hefty attack. But the fact that he's trapped, the Iranians, every indication is they don't want to give up their new control of the Strait of Hormuz. And that's exactly what Trump wants. Then the nuclear stuff, that's for later, but that's as big an issue as the Strait. So I trust all the reporting that you've relayed to all the listeners this evening, and that I think it's accurate, but we don't know what the outcome is going to be, and we don't know what Trump's patience is for talks to continue. He talked to his cabinet. It was Friday here in the United States, and he said, I don't know if they can make a deal. All they do is make me angry. And so that's where we are. We're stuck. And everyone is paying a terrible price as far as economic damage, Australia in particular. It's hurting everything.
0: Yeah. It's not clear that they can bomb this way out of it anyway, is it? Bombing so far doesn't seem to have made much difference to – I mean, okay, it's reduced the capacity of the Iranians' military forces, but it doesn't stop it. And
1: that's true.
0: What's further attacks, apart from killing a whole lot of people, going to achieve?
1: If you really want to win a war, it's with ground troops. But that's exactly the forbidden zone in American politics. That's what a forever war is. That's what Vietnam was. That's what Afghanistan was. That's what Iraq was. And so it's sort of like you can't touch it. You touch it, you die. And so, I mean, and how many troops would we be talking about to do to effectively take over Iran, and you're in the 500,000 range, 500,000. And so Trump can't go there. He's already suffering enormously politically from where this is so far. There have been 18 American casualties, a terrible loss, but it's not of catastrophic proportions. But you start talking ground troops, he'd be finished. I think there would be impeachment resolutions in the Congress if he did that. So that's why he really is trapped, because he can't achieve the objectives he set out on February 28th when the war started, which was, I'm going to destroy their military, there's going to be regime change, and I want their nuclear program stopped. Nothing about, because he didn't anticipate that Iran ultimately would seize and control the Strait of Hormuz. It's really tough. This is pretty awful stuff.
0: Yeah, it's very unpopular war, as you say. But That's right. It's not clear, as I think to any observers, what his actual options are here, because the Iranians are essentially controlling the tempo and you know, medium term outcome of this through their control of the Strait of Hormuz, aren't they?
1: This is where the Saudis and the Emirates and others, Bahrain, Oman, could come in and just cut some deal in which the strait is open, and maybe there are new commercial fees attached to transiting the strait, and that is enough to keep Iran happy and to keep commerce going. Mm. But so this is kind of the last big test of whether there's any responsible diplomacy that can be exercised and put in place. Mm. So I figure this will run for another few days, and then Trump will come back and he has, as you said, he's waffled many times. Well, I'm going to destroy your civilization too. Well, we're going to have peace talks. I think this is the last go round on that, because otherwise he looks completely ineffective and foolish, because he can't achieve any of his objectives under any scenario. Mm.
0: The latest polling puts Donald Trump's approval rating as very low. He's the only president more unpopular than Donald Trump at this point in his second term was Richard Nixon, and that was on the eve of his resignation over the Watergate scandal. The midterm elections are always a referendum on the president. You've written a piece saying we're witnessing now the unfolding of the unmaking of Trump's presidency. In what sense is it being unmade?
1: It's being unmade in that he's no longer effective as a president in terms of getting his programs through and leading the country. I went back in writing the piece. It's in the Sydney Morning Herald online now. It'll be in print on Wednesday. I went back. I just was reflecting on it, and I recall reading in the 1960s Theodore H. White's great political journalism books, *The Making of the President*, 1960, John Kennedy, 1964, Lyndon Johnson, 1968, Richard Nixon, and he would describe what it takes to make a president and to win a campaign, and Trump. There was the making of the president 2016 and 2024 for Trump, but now it's being unmade because he has not delivered for the American people what they elected him to do. Mm. Have a really great economy, pushing culture war buttons, you know, take care of immigration, take care of crime, take care of woke ideology and so forth. But he's not – the economy is much worse because of the war in Iran than it was when he was inaugurated 18 months ago. He's not leading voters to have confidence and trust in him, and everything that he had hoped for is being now dominated by this war, and so therefore his approval rating is in the mid 30s, and that is extremely dangerous territory. Mm. Democrats and people around the country are just really angry at his presidency, how he conducts it. And they really want to vote. And as you said, the midterm elections are a referendum on the president and his party. And so the vote is not it's a chance for voters to say, do we need a mid-course correction in this president's term? And I think Democrats are really amped up and are going to come out in really strong numbers. Republican, he is not on the ballot. This is a vote for members of the House and Senate. I think and it's not being on the ballot means that a lot of Republicans will not necessarily come out and vote because it's not an opportunity to vote for him. So all in all, we're seeing, I think, a president that is being unmade in office and becoming less effective than he ever wanted to be.
0: You don't give any credence to – well, I know you've talked about this before, but the view of Steve Bannon that what Donald Trump will do is declare a national emergency over the legitimacy of the elections because of this. I mean, he's already said this in this official address from the Oval Office, hasn't he? And is this idea that he'll declare some sort of national emergency and that therefore there will be no midterm elections? Do you give any credence to that view?
1: You know, it's such a monumental matter that I just can't believe it actually it will occur, because what it means is it would be a coup. In other words, you're decapitating the legislative branch of government, the co-equal legislative branch of government to the executive. And if you can't have elections for Congress to function, you don't have an American democracy.
0: That's what Bannon says he'll do it. He reckon, but I mean, I'm not saying he's right, but that's what he says.
1: I hope and pray to God that he's dead wrong. And I just think it's beyond comprehension that he would do that. But anyway, people are so wrapped up in Trump's machinations and what he says every day on Truth Social and the press conferences. He goes all over the place. He floods the zone with his thinking and ideology, if you will, and what he wants to do. And he talks about everything that comes into his head. And so in that atmosphere, these rumors that, in fact, he might be capable of doing something as extreme as this emerge.
0: True. Now, can we talk about measles? Despite all his anti-vaccination rhetoric over recent times, Robert F. Kennedy Jr., the U.S. Health Secretary, who, as we know, is kind of, I think you would describe as an extremist on a number of things, including his anti-vax stance, on Sundays told American parents that they should get their children vaccinated against measles. This is because, contrary to his previous positions, this is because the surge in infections has reached numbers not seen in the past 35 years. In other words, the measles situation is rapidly getting out of hand in the U.S., isn't it?
1: That's exactly right. There are thousands of cases, and it is the worst in four decades. And I mean, all of us, I assume you too, we all got measles shots when we were kids, right? And it curbed the spread of the disease. And so it's this anti-science, anti-medical wisdom posture that he has in all kinds of areas. And so, yes, he's very strong against vaccines. He does not endorse the COVID vaccines. He says America has had more of a death rate from COVID than any other country, almost any other country. He's absolutely dead wrong on that. But in the way he goes about dismantling established scientific wisdom about how to handle public health issues, that is at the core of the controversy over Robert F. Kennedy Jr. He was on CNN on Sunday here, and it was just quite a contentious interview. It went for 21 minutes, in which he hardly budged on any issues, and it was just a very angry shout out with the Dana Bash, who was in the chair. Mm. Why does Trump keep someone like Kennedy around who's alienating the scientific community and so forth? And he keeps him around because he loves the Kennedy name, that a Kennedy is associated with the Trump. It's almost like putting gold into the Oval Office. I have a golden friend, a Kennedy, and he supports me. And so therefore I support him. But he is, I think the consensus of people who have worked in public health is he is really a disaster that is degrading the health of the American people. But I think as far as the outbreak of measles being so extraordinarily high, you can't deny it, that ultimately he had to say, okay, if you're a parent, yes, please, if you wish, go ahead and vaccinate your children. So it was a statement of desperation because of what he has long believed.
0: Yes, taken together, the past 2 years have seen more measles infections in the U.S. than the rest of the 21st century combined.
1: Not true. Awful. Yeah. Yes.
0: Yep, and then there's the show trial of Anthony Fauci, of course, in the U.S. Senate, which a lot of people think is pretty disgraceful.

0: but
1: I think Fauci, he took the Fifth Amendment legally. He can, you know, do that and not incriminate himself. And people do want to put him in jail. He's 85 years old. He has one of the most distinguished records of in public health of any American in history. And he did help guide the country under President Trump through COVID. And a lot of people just say it was terrible, the masks and shutting down the economy and so forth. But the fact is, a million Americans died. But more would have died without the vaccine, and without taking steps to limit transmission of the disease. In any event, I think he could have answered all the questions that would have been asked of him. Yeah. And I thought it was a bad tactical decision, because it allows the people who do not like him, it gives them a higher platform in which to discredit Fauci and all he stood for.
0: Yeah, it's interesting. Righto, Bruce. Appreciate it. Always good to chat. And best wishes to everyone in Colorado. Thanks, mate.
1: Thank you so much. And no shortage of news from the United States, Phil.
0: Sure is
1: and not. It'll continue.
0: See ya.
1: Thank you so much.
0: Bye.
1: See ya. Bye.

0: Yes, we'll be back next week with another edition of American Inside. That's it for me. I've got to go. Rod's going to look after you for the rest of the week. As you know, Francis Leach is going to look after you overnight, so that's the main thing. Hello, Francis.
1: Oh, Phil, you're coming and then you're leaving me already.
0: No, exactly. Well, congratulations and well done for slotting into the news chair. Well done.
1: Yeah, it's a big pair of moccasins to fill, but I'm enjoying it. It's going to be fun again tonight.
0: I think carpet slippers to fill, aren't they?
1: Probably.
0: No, actually, there weren't any because he never wore any shoes, but that's anyway, that's another matter.
1: Thongs. Or as some people call them, flip-flops, maybe. Yeah. Are you a thongs man or a flip-flops guy?
0: No, neither. No, a well-covered shoe is a wondrous thing, Francis.
1: A covered ankle.
0: Yes.
1: You're not one of these young people walking around without socks on then?
0: Certainly not.
1: No.
0: What's coming up?
1: Coming up, we'll do our four quiz. Next up, four topics, three questions. Yep. Also, we're going to be speaking with Dr. Bill Watt, former professor of chemistry and physics, who's going to be talking to me really about this thing called social jet lag, which is about having to readjust your life when you start working night shifts. So this is more about therapy for me than anything else.
0: Oh, yeah.
1: But I think everyone listening can get something out of that.
0: Oh,
1: too.
0: Yeah. You'll have to get used to all these hours now, friends.
1: Oh, yeah. Here we go.
0: Hey, come on. It's only early. Nothing to it.
1: Indeed. Right.
0: Good luck, mate.
1: See you, mate.
0: Thank you. Francis Leach, the new host of ABC Overnights. I'll talk to you next Monday, and I hope everything goes well in the meantime. Be good. Here's the news.
2: ABC News with Noni Edwards. The cost of goods is expected to rise across the country as transport companies pass on higher diesel prices. The 32-cent fuel excise discount, which was halved in July, ended yesterday, with prices expected to increase at the Bowser over the coming days and weeks. The discount was originally introduced to provide relief for motorists amid the global oil fuel crisis caused by the war in the Middle East. Hermione Parsons from the Australian Logistics Council says consumers will ultimately wear the costs of the increase.
3: Whoever purchases those goods, whichever business, whichever household purchases the goods will having to pay their share of all the prices. So these increases are not absorbed by the transport companies and they can't be.
2: The WA District Court's been told the former Bishop of Broome, who's accused of sexual offences, used to go to a beach house where he didn't want to be disturbed. David Webber reports.
4: Christopher Saunders is accused of offending against three young men when he was the Bishop of Broome. The court's heard from Mary Ann Van Dahl, who worked as the Bishop's personal assistant. She's told the court he'd ask her to buy clothes for younger men. Ms. Van Dahl said Mr. Saunders would go to a location known as the Beach House, and he'd tell her he didn't want to be disturbed for a few days. The Beach House was where one of Mr. Saunders' alleged victims has claimed he was kissed and touched sexually without his consent. The trial continues.
2: Iran says it's continuing talks on the Strait of Hormuz with its neighbour Oman, shutting down claims from US President Donald Trump it had asked him to call off airstrikes. Middle East correspondent Matthew Doran explains.
5: Iran obviously wanting to express its control over that waterway. It has done so throughout the course of this war, which is now in its sixth month, but also conceding to a point that it is going to have to work with some of its neighbours in this part of the world, and namely in this instance Oman, which sits on the other side of that waterway. The back and forth between the governments there is about what sort of routes could be used by ships going in and out of the Persian Gulf through the Strait of Hormuz. This ongoing idea that perhaps Iran controls one of those channels for ships going either in or out of the Persian Gulf, Oman controls the other.
2: The family of the detained former leader of Myanmar Aung San Suu Kyi has welcomed her being allowed to meet a delegate from the Red Cross. It's her first confirmed contact with the outside world for 2.5 years. Ms. Suu Kyi, who's now 81, has been in detention since her democratically elected government was overthrown by the military in 2021. Her son, Kim Aris, has told the BBC he's reassured by the news of the meeting.
6: I can confirm that that meeting has happened. I spoke with that delegate earlier today. He confirmed that, and that my mother does appear to be in good health.
2: Japan's Prime Minister has visited quake-hit Kumamoto Prefecture in the country's south 6 days after a magnitude 7.1 tremor killed 38 people and left tens of thousands without water. Kumamoto was previously hit by a major earthquake in 2016. While the death toll from last month's quake has been far lower, more than 260 died, nearly half of the deaths occurred in commercial facilities. Sanae Takeuchi says the government is working to maintain water supplies to medical and care facilities and aims to soon provide an update on when services would be restored more widely.
7: The government will work together with local authorities to ensure that housing is provided promptly to give peace of mind to those affected by the disaster.
2: The Archbishop of Canterbury's prayed for peace at a church service in Cameroon's largest city, Douala. Dame Sarah Mullally, who's the spiritual head of about 100 million Anglicans worldwide, says she came to reassure worshippers they hadn't been forgotten. Fighting between separatist groups and government forces in English-speaking parts of Cameroon has left thousands dead since the conflict began nearly a decade ago. And England's Soccer Administration is set to become the latest governing body to withdraw its support for Gianni Infantino's bid for re-election as head of FIFA, joining Wales and Finland. The BBC's Patrick Geary has this report.
8: The Football Association is set to withdraw a letter of support for Mr. Infantino following a similar move by the FA of Wales in what appears to be a concerted effort to increase the pressure on the FIFA president. He's due to seek a fourth term in office at an election in March next year. European football's governing body UEFA has also written to Mr. Infantino to tell him that it is actively considering legal action, arbitration and/or regulatory complaints arising from FIFA's plan to sell minority stakes in a company running its biggest competition. FIFA dropped the proposal over the weekend.
2: And that's the latest from ABC News.
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1: And good morning to you. Hope your Tuesday started well enough. Francis Leach here for another overnight stint here on ABC Radio. And always happy to talk to you because we're going to do the four quiz as we do every morning when we kick things off here. And that requires you picking up the phone and giving me a call on 1300 800 222

1300 800 222, and you can play via the SMS as well, 0437 774 774. So push those messages through to me. Four topics, three questions in each. If you answer three questions, you go into the prize pool and you might be spun out of that as our winner for the night. But it's always fun to play, always great to talk to you. I'll give you the topics now, so you can get a flavour of what it is that we're going to be doing tonight. So we'll have questions about World War II, also about Pink Floyd tonight, because today, on this day in 1967, the 4th of August, Piper at the Gates of Dawn, the debut album by Pink Floyd, was released. So why not? If you're a Floyd fan, this is your moment. Some questions about powerful women in history and questions about Australian scandals. So a nice mixed bag for you there. Get on the phone and play the four quiz. 1-300-800-222 is the number to play. Or you can also be part of the action via the SMS. Send us a message on 0437 774 774. We're on the quiz right after we spend a bit of time with Blondie.

0: From their wonderful Parallel Lines album from, what, 1978? Sunday Girl there. That's Blondie here on ABC Radio Overnight.
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0: And it's time for the four quiz. 1-300-800-222 is the number to call and play. And also SMS 0437-774-774. Three questions is your target. If you can answer three, then you go into the prize pool and you might win the coveted, the much cherished overnight's quiz prize, which includes the sticker, the fridge magnet, and something that Mick will find down the back of the couch. Cutting Australian magazine down the back of the couch tonight, apparently. So get on the phone, 1-300-800-222. Four questions, four topics, I should say. World War II, Pink Floyd, Floyd Heads, your night, powerful women in history, and Australian

0: Here's this. Listen to this. It's 1994, and Australia is being transfixed by the pursuit of a corporate crook who has fled the country. Now, take a listen to this bit of historical ABC reporting and tell me who we're talking about.
1: To avoid extradition by arguing that he's too sick to travel. In response, the Australian authorities have offered to transport the bankrupt businessman home in an ambulance plane, complete with oxygen tent and doctors. The court has now ruled that a trip by air carries an unacceptable risk, but a journey by ship would be feasible. But that may be some time off yet. It's an unwelcome birthday present for the former corporate high flyer who turns 46 on Sunday.
0: Imagine being on a ship sent back to Australia. Sounds something from the old days, Owen. Who was that talking? Who were we talking about there?
2: Oh, well, it's in the end of that time. I remember Andrew Denton actually, as a joke, said he was going to send someone over there to kidnap him. And then and he got settled for the donations and had to return them. Anyway, it's Christopher Skase.
0: It was Christopher Skase on the beautiful Spanish island of Mallorca. Which is where he was in residence while he was avoiding extradition. Well done for getting that one right. Well done also to Jim in Campbelltown, who got it, as well as Chipper there as well, who were right on that one, Harry and Harvey Bay as well. They understood what I was talking about there. Okay, so you've done your bit of Australian scandal, so you have to move to one of our other topics. Powerful women, World War II, or maybe some Pink Floyd for you?
2: I'll try powerful women.
0: Okay. Which woman led India's government as Prime Minister for much of the period between 1966 and 1984?
2: That would be Indira Gandhi.
0: It was Indira Gandhi indeed. Well done. Two from two. You've started at an absolute clip here, Owen. So you've got one more to go before you can go into the prize pool. World War II or Pink Floyd for you?
2: I'll try World War II.
0: Okay. Question for you from the history of World War II. What was the code name for the Allied invasion of Normandy on the 6th of June 1944?
2: Oh, and here's now I'm going to trip up because I only know it was D-Day, I think.
0: It was D-Day, but it had an operational name. And we need to know the answer. But thank you for playing, Owen.
2: Thanks, Francis. Take care. Thank you.
0: We'll talk to you soon. 1-300-800-222 is the number to play. 1-300-800-222 or 0437-774-774 if you want to hit us up on the SMS here on ABC Radio Overnights. We're heading to Nelson Bay now. And Chris, hello, Chris.
3: Good evening. How are you tonight?
0: I'm well, mate. How has your Tuesday morning started?
3: It's pretty quiet at the moment. I must admit, I've been trying to get some sleep, but just can't quite drop off. So
0: well, I'm glad we could keep you company for a little while. Now, I don't know what you had World War II history is like, but do you know the code name that was given to the epic landings, the maritime landings on the French beaches of 6th of June 1944? What was it?
3: Well, I do remember that they nearly called the whole thing off because there was a crossword not long before that had a lot of the names of the code names involved, and one of them was Overlord. I think it's Operation Overlord.
0: You are absolutely right. Well done. Well done indeed. Operation Overlord it was, and that's Harry in the Bay and Jim in Campbelltown. They're in good form tonight. They knew that as well. Well done. So you can pick from the other topics that we've got. Powerful Women, Australian Scandal, Pink Floyd. Are you a Floyd fan at all?
3: If it's Dark Side of the Moon, I love it, but I don't know too much else about them. So I might go with the powerful women in history.
0: Powerful women in history it is then. Who became the first woman to fly solo across the Atlantic Ocean?
3: Come on, come to my head. I keep thinking Amy. What was her name again? Jeez.
0: I can hear it on the tip of your tongue, but you can't bring the plane to land, Chris.
3: No, to be honest, it's not coming to me. I know the name. When I hear it, I'm going to kick the floor.
0: All right, mate. Well, you can play again tomorrow. That's the beauty of this. There's always another opportunity tomorrow. Thanks for calling, though. Hope you get some sleep.
3: Good night, mate. Yes. Good night.
0: Let's go to John and Dennistone today. Hi, John. How are you?
4: I'm well. Good morning, Francis.
0: Welcome to our four quiz for Tuesday morning. Do you know who we're talking about? Who became the first

0: want to fly solo across the Atlantic Ocean?
1: Could I hear the question, please?
0: Yes. Who became the first woman to fly solo across the Atlantic Ocean? Happened in 1932.
1: I believe it was Amelia Earhart.
0: It was Amelia Earhart who did that and then mysteriously and tragically disappeared on a flight. I think she was trying to cross the Pacific Ocean in 1937.
1: She was, yeah. She disappeared somewhere, they believe, in the Marshall Islands.
0: Yeah, still haven't. I don't think they've recovered. Have they recovered parts of her aircraft yet? I don't know. I need to chase that up, but yes.
1: Some reports that they may have found some traces of the aircraft, yes.
0: Okay, so you've got one. We need you to get three to go into the prize pool. Do you want Australian Scandal, World War II, or Pink Floyd?
1: World War II, please.
0: World War II it is. It's December 1941. You're listening to the radio. Things are very dramatic, and you hear this. You need to be able to tell me whose voice this is.
2: Men and women of Australia, we are at war with Japan. That has happened because in the first instance, Japanese naval and air forces launched an unprovoked attack on British and United States territory.
0: Dramatic moment in Australian history as Australians gathered around their radios to hear that. John, who was that speaking?
1: That was John Curtin, Prime Minister of Australia.
0: It was indeed. John Curtin, Prime Minister of Australia, who was our wartime leader throughout the Pacific campaign. And, yes, that was his voice. Listen to that.
1: He almost made it to the end of the war. He died before the end.
0: He did. He did die before the end. I think the service of leading the country during the war almost did for him, for sure. But, yes, that was his voice. And you forget that Australian accent from that time and just how distinct it is.
1: It's changed a lot.
0: It has changed a lot. So it's John Curtin. So you've got two from your two questions so far. One powerful woman, one World War II. So you need Australian Scandal or a Pink Floyd question because we move to a different topic each time we get question right.
1: Australian Scandal, please.
0: Australian Scandal it is. Okay. The fine cotton scandal had nothing to do with fabrics or the rag trade. Which industry did this scam from the mid-80s scandalise?
1: The racing. They substituted a racehorse.
0: They did. Fine cotton, Queensland racing it was. I think it was Queensland, wasn't it? Anyway, it was quite incredible. And the horse that they used in the race was a poor old nag called Bold Personality that was painted up to look like fine cotton. And
1: yes, the white lead or something, and that's how they realised that that was a substitute.
0: It was. It was, it was a bad scam done quite badly.
3: On settling down.
4: The ring-in, wearing the gold colours, was so wound up from the morning's drama, he raced like a crazed beast.
3: Fine Cotton's racing very erratically around that back corner.
4: The horse's odds had crashed spectacularly from 33-1 to close to 3-1. Another huge problem. The plan had been for no bets placed on course, keeping the odds large, so the off-course bookies would have to pay up at whatever price the horse started at.
0: There you go. That was, John, a bit of history from the television there. And you can see it on YouTube when poor old Bold Personality takes off out of the gate. It is, let's just say it's a little bit agitated as it races out of the gate and tries to settle down in that race. It was a mess from start to finish.
1: All right, very good. Thank you, Francis.
0: Thank you, John. You're in the prize pool, so we will make sure that you are in the running.
1: And that's after the news, is it?
0: Before the news. Before the news, we'll announce who the winner is, but thank you for calling and thank you for playing.
1: Okay, glad to.
0: Okay, it's overnights, ABC Radio Overnights. Francis Leach with you here, 1-300-800-222 to play the four quiz. Still got plenty of questions to get through. And you can also send us an SMS on 0437-774-774.
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1: And we're playing the four quiz, four different topics, three questions from each, and your calls and SMSs are absolutely central to that. 1-300-800-222 to play, or 0437-774-774 if you want to play along via the SMS, as we say hello to Helen in Healesville. Hello, Helen.
3: Good morning, Francis. I'm glad you're well.
1: Oh, I am, and I'm glad to hear from you as well. Have you had a good start to the week?
3: I've had a lovely start, thank you.
1: Excellent. Now, you were here to play the four quiz, so let's get straight to the business at hand. Well, what topic would you like? World War II? We've got a question left in there. Pink Floyd. Nobody's been prepared to go there yet, but they still are there for you to play. We've still got Australian Scandal and Powerful Women as well. What do you want to do?
3: Could I try Pink Floyd, please?
1: You can indeed. Here's a question for you. It is today the anniversary of the release of their debut album, Piper from the Gates of Dawn, at the Gates of Dawn, I should say, 1967. But who was the band's original lead singer and principal songwriter? He only played and appeared on this one album.
3: Sid Barrett.
1: That's right. Sid Barrett, the lost superstar, who was also, the subject of the song Wish You Were Here many years later as well. But, yeah, looms large in the history of Pink Floyd. You're a big Floyd fan, Helen?
3: I am. Wish You Were Here is my favourite album.
1: Oh, wow, there you go. Yeah, it's a beautiful thing indeed. Okay, you've got plenty to offer there when it comes to the Floyd. What about any of our other topics for this morning?
3: Australian Scandal.
1: Australian Scandal. Okay, it's our last question in the Australian Scandal section. Which Australian 80s corporate shonk purchased Van Gogh's irises for an absolute truckload of cash and had to sell it cheap to try to sell and pay off some of his debts in the 1980s. And there's a lot to choose from when it comes to Australian shonks in the 1980s, but which one was the one that bought the Van Gogh painting and then had to sell it cheap to try to cover his debts?
3: I think I've heard this, but I can't remember. I'll have a guess.
1: Have a guess at who it might be. I need an answer, Helen.
3: Sorry, I can't think of it. But thanks for the opportunity.
1: Thanks. We'll play with you again soon, no doubt, as we speak to Julie in Adelaide this morning. Hello, Julie.
4: Hello, Francis.
1: Are you a Van Gogh fan?
4: I think it was Alan Bond.
1: It was Alan Bond. He was spending a lot of cash and he spent some on some very fine artwork and then very quickly had to find a buyer because the debt collectors were closing in.
4: Mm.
1: Well done to you. Now, we've still got one question in our Powerful Women section and one in our World War II section and also some Pink Floyd questions. What would you like to do for your second question?
4: Powerful Women, please.
1: Powerful Women it is. Okay. Who was England's reigning monarch during the defeat of the Spanish Armada of 1588?
4: Was it Queen Victoria the First?
1: No, it wasn't Queen Victoria. Thank you for playing, though, and speak to you soon.
4: Right, thank you.
1: 1-300-800-222 is the number to call. 1-300-800-222. Thank you also to Paul in Plainlands. He worked out via the SMS. He sent it through. Alan Bond was our man when it came to purchasing some magnificent Van Gogh art. As we speak now to James in Elwood in Victoria. Hi, James. How are you going?
5: I'm well, thank you, Francis. How are you going?
1: I'm well. Do you know who we're talking about, our powerful woman, England's reigning monarch during the defeat of the Spanish Armada?
5: Charles the First.
1: No, it wasn't Charles the First, but thank you for calling. 1-300-800-222. Get on the phone if you know the answer. Ray in Orunga in New South Wales. Hello, Ray.
6: Hello, Francis.
1: Who are we talking about?
6: Yeah, it's Queen Elizabeth.
1: It was Queen Elizabeth the First. Was on the throne when the Spanish Armada was defeated in 1588. Okay, World War II is there. A Pink Floyd question if you want. What do you want to do?
6: Go to World War II then.
1: Okay.
6: Please.
1: Our final question in this section. What was the name of the B-29 Super Fortress bomber that was used in the atomic attack on Hiroshima in 1945?
6: Enola Gay.
1: It was the Enola Gay, named after the pilot's mother, Enola Gay. Well done. So you've got two questions. If you want to be in
6: big
1: the
6: boy and little
1: yes,
6: big boy and little boy.
1: It was Fat Boy and Little Boy, I think it was.
6: Fat Boy and Little Boy,
1: Okay, here we go. Question number three. Has to be a Pink Floyd question. I don't know, Ray, if you're a Floyd fan, are you?
6: Yep.
1: You are? Okay, well, this might be right up your alley. Have a listen to this. So this is a question about one of the great Pink Floyd songs. Take a listen to this moment from a legendary Pink Floyd track, and then you've got to tell me the name of the song.

0: Oh, it blew people's minds when it was released in 1973. What is the name of that Pink Floyd song, Ray?
1: Definitely off Dark Side of the Moon.
0: It is.
1: It's not Time. It's not Dark Side of the Moon. Not, what is it? No, I think it's Breathe in the Air. Or
0: Give it to you for that, but thank you. You're on the right album, but the wrong track. Thanks for playing.
1: Yeah, all right.
0: Good to hear from you, though. 1-300-800-222. And Leroy in Penrith knows what it is. Thank you, Leroy, for getting through on the SMS with your answer. But Matt in Newman in WA is next to have a crack at this. Hello, Matt. How are you?
2: Hey, Francis. Well, mate, how are you?
0: Not too bad. You in the mining business up there in Newman?
2: I am, mate. I'm on night shift, yep.
0: What are you doing on your night shift?
2: Currently sitting in the car down the bottom of the pit talking to you, Francis.
0: I'm glad to be part of your productivity, Matt.
2: Yeah, that's right. That's right.
0: Do you know that song?
2: I don't know that song. You said it's from the right album.
0: Yeah, so
2: the wrong song.
0: That's right. Dark Side of the Moon was the 1973 mega album from Pink Floyd, but there's a particular song that has that extraordinary vocal performance from a professional backing singer by the name of Claire Torrey, who came in and just let rip on this track. That is the centrepiece of the record, actually, in the end. It becomes a sort of the great apex.

0: this record that sold a gazillion copies around the world. If you haven't got a copy, Matt, you need to go and get one once you get back to town.
1: Oh, well, I've managed to avoid Pink Floyd for 43 years.
0: Well, maybe now's the time to finally give in. Hey, safe job today, safe working, and have a good morning out there.
1: Good on you, Francis. See you, mate.
0: Talk to you soon. 1-300-800-222 to play as we speak with Michael in Nelson Bay. Michael.
2: Good morning, Francis. How are you?
0: I'm well. Do you know the name of the song?
2: Money?
0: No, it's not Money.
2: Oh, all right, you have a nice night, mate.
0: Thank you for playing. Let's speak to Dave in the ACT. Hi, Dave.
3: Oh, my goodness. Hello, friends.
0: What's happening for you in Canberra this morning?
3: Well, I'm praying that I didn't get any Pink Floyd answers.
0: Everyone's cleaned out the cupboard with the rest of them, so this is where we are.
3: I'm a country and western man, so it's going to be tough. I just wanted to quickly, the Fine Cotton affair.
0: Yes.
3: It was tragic, and the thing that brought them down was with the painting. They used a water-based white, I think it was, and it bled.
0: Did Bolt personality start to sort of, like, leak paint halfway down the straight or something? Like you could see it as it was running?
3: No, when they got him into the mounting yards, it was brought to the attention. I don't know if it was a bookmaker or who did it, who brought it to the attention of the stewards, from memory.
0: Yes.
3: But it was evident because he was such an outsider to win. Well, he wasn't, but it just all fell. It fell to water.
0: It did indeed. It was like Mick behind the glass in the producer's room there was telling me. It was like the Rudy Giuliani of the racetrack. It just started to bleed.
3: Absolutely. Somebody grabbed the wrong paint.
0: Do you know the answer?
3: They've gone to Bunnings and got a cheap one.
0: Oh, they paid the price. Do you know the answer to the question, or do we need to sort of say good morning to you and catch you next time?
3: Is there any chance you could let it rip again?
0: I will let it rip again because I'd love it. Here it is again. Have a listen to it. 1973, Dark Side of the Moon. What's the name of the song?

0: that ring any bells for you there, Dave?
1: Yeah, and they weren't good bells. not good bells at all. I like bells. It wasn't the Carillion. All right.
0: Thanks for playing, mate. We'll talk to you tomorrow.
1: No, no. We'll have a crack.
0: Okay.
1: Have a crack.
0: Go on.
1: I'm going to have a guess and... Beautiful things that you do, done.
0: No, it's not, mate, but I really appreciate you playing along. We'll catch you soon. 1-300-800-222. Paulie has got it right on the SMS. Well done, Paulie. Won't give it away just yet. Bob is in Greenacre. G'day, Bob. Welcome to the Four Quiz on ABC Radio Overnights.
2: Oh, Francis, I'm an ex-boxer and I'm hearing bells. I can't help you tonight, mate.
0: You can't help me tonight. Fair enough. Well, we'll get you on another night, I'm sure.
2: Thank you.
0: Keep punching. Thanks for playing. Let's speak to Michael in Tasmania. Hi, Michael.
3: G'day.
0: Do you know what song that is? What Pink Floyd song
3: that
0: is?
3: Yeah, mate. You're playing right into my hands. It's my favourite track.
0: Oh, there you go. What's the name of it?
3: Yeah, The Great Gig in the Sky.
0: The Great Gig in the Sky. It is. Do you still put that record on a fair bit, the magic of the Dark Side of the Moon?
3: I've got about 5 copies of the record, and I've got a massive collection of Pink Floyd stuff. So,
0: why do you have five copies of Dark Side of the Moon?
3: Yeah, I would have, yep.
0: Is it just because you've worn out copy after copy after copy, or are you one of those completists that needs to buy the Japanese pressing and the bonus tracks and all that stuff?
3: I haven't got a Japanese copy, but certainly I've got many box sets. I've got box sets of Pink Floyd stuff. So
0: yeah, you're playing in my sandpit when it comes to box sets and just basically kitting your house out with vinyl records. This is where I live. You're in my world here. Okay, well, the only question we've got left for you is a Floyd's question, so I'm sure you'll have no problem with this. Which Pink Floyd song contains the lyrics, or starts with the lyrics even, "We don't need no education"?
3: It's too late in the morning. It's off the Wall album. And it's called, I can't believe that I can't tell you this because I know all this stuff.
0: You know this one. Come on, Michael.
3: I do know it. I do know it. I'm laying in bed and I haven't got a computer in front of me, so I'm not looking it up. Teacher, leave those kids alone.
0: You don't even know all the lyrics. You just need the title of the song.
3: I can't believe it. I cannot believe I can't tell you this. Oh, wait on.
0: I'm going to have to let you go, Michael.
3: Yeah, okay.
0: Go back and listen to your Floyd records and brush up on your knowledge. Thanks for calling.
3: Can't believe I can't tell you.
0: That's okay. Yeah. No shame for playing. It's absolutely okay.
1: You don't need no education.
0: Yep. What's the name of the song? Dave. How are you this morning? Sounds like we've lost you, Dave. We'll get back to you as we say hello to Adam in Hobart. Hello, Adam. Welcome to the Four Quiz on ABC Radio Overnights.
4: Dave's not here. I'm sorry. Yes, good morning. Hello, Mr. Leach.
0: Hello.
4: May I have a question again, please?
0: Yes. Which Pink Floyd song contains the lyrics or starts with the lyrics, "We don't need no education"?
4: I was really hoping that other fellow would get. I think it's Another Brick in the Wall.
0: It is Another Brick in the Wall.

0: There you go. Well done. Now, Adam, thank you for rounding out our four quiz this morning with that answer. We appreciate your time. What are you doing on your Tuesday morning?
1: No more questions.
0: That's it. We're done. You finished us off. You hit the tape.
1: What am I doing on Tuesday morning?
0: What are you doing up on Tuesday morning other than listening to me?
1: Well, my workday starts at midnight.
0: Like mine. Well done. We have that in common. Hey, give us a call again tomorrow when we play the four quiz.
1: Thank you for your professional radio manner.
0: Thank you, my friend. We'll talk to you then. And thanks to everybody who played. We'll come back and announce who is our prize winner in just a moment. And following that, we're going to talk about how I, someone who's just adjusting to living with you through the nightlife, can adjust my sleep patterns, get better at being someone who's awake when everyone else is asleep, with Dr. Bill Lott, former professor of chemistry and physics. He's going to talk to us about that here on ABC Radio Overnights. First, though, let's spend a time with Noel and Oasis. Don't look back in anger.

0: Oasis. Unplugged. And Don't Look Back in Anger. Thanks to everyone who played the four quiz. John was our winner this morning. John, he got all three questions that he was asked correct. Give us a call back. John, you have won the overnight's quiz prize for the evening, the fridge magnet, the sticker, and the Gardening Australia magazine. And we'll do it again tomorrow morning, first up here on ABC Radio Overnights.
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0: Well, lots of us enjoyed the FIFA World Cup enormously. So many great moments to cherish, and the tournament itself delivered the promise of showing the game at its very, very best. But it didn't take FIFA long to once again ruin a great moment with its greed and avarice, because the world of football is up in arms with FIFA boss Gianni Infantino's attempt to try to sell the rights and access to the World Cup to private interest, particularly in the United States. So much so that the governing bodies of European football, the Asian Confederation and American Confederations are now actively campaigning for Gianni Infantino to be gone, and for once again a clean out at FIFA to try to root out the corruption and self-dealing which has become its trademark. Sally Sara from ABC Radio National's breakfast program caught up with an old friend of mine, Tariq Panja, who's a football writer of great renown at the New York Times, and spoke to him about where it's at and whether Infantino can actually hang on to the top job in the world game.
2: In my view, it's extremely difficult for Gianni Infantino to hold on. You've had three confederations, notably UEFA, the European football governing body, extremely powerful. You've had CONCACAF, the regional governing body for North American, Central American and the Caribbean. And most surprisingly, perhaps, the Asian Football Confederation really coming down strongly against this proposal of his. I think if there was a vote, CONCACAF and UEFA would certainly have most of their members vote to end his period in office. The Asian Confederation could be the vote swinger, with a number of nations there that Gianni Infantino has been close to, notably Qatar and Saudi Arabia. Australia, where you know you're speaking from, is based in that region as well. I think it's going to be very, very difficult, but I also think it's remarkable that he finds himself in this position. This was after, just a couple of weeks after, an extremely successful World Cup for him, one that generated $15 billion.
3: An own goal, so to speak.
2: An own goal, followed by maybe a red card.
3: So what's the process here, Tariq? What needs to happen for a change of leadership at FIFA? What are the options here if the countries move on him?
2: So the obvious one is he basically will have been contacted, and people around him will be contacted and said, look, you might want to leave office now with some dignity. So that's him resigning. So that's the easy option. Then you have the other one where he can get a sense of emotion. So what could happen is 19 of the 36 member council, so effectively FIFA's board, if 19 of them call for an emergency council meeting, they could then demand a sense of emotion against him, followed by an emergency Congress, which would require 50+1% of FIFA's 211 members to vote him out of office.
3: What does all this mean for international football to have this happening, as you say, so soon after the World Cup?
2: It kind of exposes the fact that Gianni Infantino's 10 years in office have been marked by a lack of reform. Don't forget, this is a man who came in accidentally, in a way. His predecessors and the former leadership of global football, they were washed away in a major corruption scandal after the United States Department of Justice unsealed a colossal indictment detailing two decades of corruption at the top of world football. This is the clean skin. This is the guy who was going to clean everything up, bring football into an era of transparency and good governance. And here we have this 10 years later, a real stain on the reputation of FIFA, the organisation, again, on the president, Gianni Infantino, the man, and maybe the game as a whole, to say, is football ungovernable? That's what it kind of has exposed. After all of this, after everything that's happened, why is football so hard to clean up?
3: In this latest controversy, UEFA has been very vocal in opposition to Gianni Infantino's plans. Are there associations around the world that are providing support still to Mr. Infantino?
2: Yeah, and there were. The thing with Infantino's latest scheme here, he went directly to what he thinks pulls on the heartstrings of these 211 members, which is cold hard cash. He effectively said, look, I'm going to give you $20 million each and then extra, and then let me do this. Even within UEFA, it was interesting, the day before the UEFA statement that said UEFA was unanimous in its condemnation of this, the Football Association of the Czech Republic, its president said, from a pragmatic point of view, he would back this. And I think he was whipped into line the next day. Since then, we've had Qatar give Gianni Infantino some backing. Don't forget, he was living there when the World Cup was hosted there. I think Morocco has also given Gianni Infantino some backing. They'll be one of the hosts of the next World Cup. So a handful of countries have come out in support of this guy because, you know, the incumbent is always powerful, and there are relationships behind the scenes. I've mentioned World Cup hosting rights, there's committee places people get, there's great sinecures in different places. For example, the people who sit on the FIFA Council, this board that meets three or four times a year, some of them on Zoom, they take anywhere between $250,000 and $350,000 after tax home. And Gianni Infantino has been presiding over this largesse. So some of them may feel like, oh, you know, be careful what we wish for. We're onto a good thing with this guy.
0: Tariq Panja there from the New York Times talking about the latest scandal to engulf FIFA, the global body running the World Game. And he was speaking with Sally Sara from ABC's Radio National.
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0: Happy Tuesday morning. It's been a good one so far. Mine has. I'm getting used to being up with you in the morning. It's a bit of a shift, a bit of a change in lifestyle. And that's why we're going to speak to Dr. Bill Lott, former professor of chemistry and physics, who regularly joins us to talk science here on Overnights, to talk about something that's known as social jet lag. I think I've contracted social jet lag, Dr. Bill, have I?
4: I think you probably have, Francis.
0: You have to tell me what it is first.
4: Well, I'm not completely sure because, you know, I'm a bit sleep deprived right now myself. But social jet lag, okay. Social jet lag is basically just the mismatch between your biological clock, you know, your circadian rhythm, and your fixed social schedule. So now that you're working in the middle of the night,

0: your body is not going to like it very much. Partly because you can do you, there's not much you can do about the sun coming up and down, which is what's controlling your circadian rhythm. So you've really stepped into something that is unnatural.
1: But I'm prepared to do it anyway. And what can I do to
0: Yes.
1: try to deal with these changes? Because people have been trying for millennia to do it. So have we learned anything
0: Yeah.
1: about how to do it?
0: I specifically looked that up just to see what sort of solutions are out there. And there's really not a lot, except what you might imagine. You need to try to go to bed at the same time every day, even on your days off. But things like if you're on your commute home in the mornings and the sun is coming up, you should wear sunglasses to try to filter out the blue light to prevent your body from producing a whole bunch of cortisol to try to keep you awake for the rest of the day. When you get home, creating essentially a sleep cave is a real good idea. And doing that, you should have blackout curtains. Turn the temperature down on your thermostat because the lower temperature will help your body relax into sleep. Make sure you don't have a lot of noise and that sort of thing.
1: It's interesting, isn't it, that science has proven that our relationship with the physical world has such an enormous and quite intimate impact on our physical cells as well. We are connected to all of those things, and it's something that's been going on forever.
0: Yes, I mean, human beings evolved in this environment. So our 24-hour cycle is related to the sun coming up and down, cavemen and pre-humans actually on the evolutionary scale would get up with the sun and go to bed when it went down. It just makes sense. There's a really interesting fact that I don't know exactly why this is true, but if a human being is deprived of daylight all the time, so they never see the daylight, they tend to fall into a natural 25-hour day instead of a 24-hour day.
1: How does
0: I don't
1: that
0: know why we
1: work?
0: get that extra hour. I don't know. Actually, I don't think anybody knows. It's just a sort of a weird factoid.
1: So a 25-hour day, does that mean that we are aging an hour more per day than the rest of the population?
0: Yeah, well, I mean, it seems like I'm aging a lot faster than that. It's all relative, I guess.
1: 1-300-800-222 is our number, because I think we should just all talk about this together, because we're all up. If you're listening to this, you're awake. So you're in this boat rowing with me as well. 1-300-800-222, or you can SMS 0437-774-774 about your approach to dealing with adjusting to a nightlife or an early morning work schedule or whatever it is that you are doing that means that you're awake during the dark hours. Give us a call, 1-300-800-222, with Dr. Bill Lott, Professor of Chemistry and Physics, to talk about this. What does our brain do while we're asleep? Let's talk about that, Dr. Lott, because
0: Oh.
1: that's an important part of this too. What's happening to our brain while we're sleeping?
0: Gosh, it does a whole lot of things. So basically what's happening is when you go to sleep, your body your brain sort of turns off your muscle control. So you have sort of a sleep paralysis. This is for several reasons, but one of the upshots of this is that it redirects energy to do other things. So during the different sleep stages that you have, you do things like you deal with the day's emotions. It organizes your experiences and puts the important ones into memory and gets rid of the other ones. But there's a lot of really physiological stuff that goes on. So wound healing and muscle recovery, the immune system. It turns on your ability to create T cells and cytokines and things like that. So basically, all of the stuff that you really don't have time to do when you're up and mobile and walking around and thinking, when you go to sleep, your brain says, "Okay, I got time to do that now," and you need that really restful sleep to recover just from the day before, but especially if you've been physically active, like working out, or if you're injured or sick, you really, really need your sleep.
1: 1-300-800-222. If you've got a question for Dr. Bill, or you want to share some of your experience about how you manage your sleep, particularly if you do have a job at night time, or you are spending a lot of time up in the hours when everyone else is asleep, you can also send us a message on 0437 774 774. Maddie in Newman in West Australia saying, I'm in and out of this social jet lag on a fortnightly basis. So that's someone who's working night shift and then does a turnaround and comes back to his home base and then lives a daylight life for 2 weeks at a time. I mean, that's a tough turnaround because you just can't get any rhythm or any pattern developing there.
0: Yeah, that's really, really hard. And in fact, that's one of the things that you have to try to not do is, so even on the weeks where you have the possibility of a normal life, you need to keep the same hours as much as you can. There are ways of handling it where you can move your hours of sleep forward and backwards, like 1 hour at a time. If you have, say, 2 weeks in between, you know, if you have like a fortnight on and a fortnight off or something like that, then you can ease yourself out of it and then back into it before you have to start. You know, this social thing. Most of us actually experience this, particularly on the weekend. So if we get up and go to work relatively early in the morning, and then on the weekend we sleep in, it's essentially equivalent to getting on an airplane and flying through three time zones.
1: So we shouldn't be doing the sleep-in thing to try to catch up. There's no such thing as catching up on sleep. Is that what you're telling me, Dr. Bill?
0: That is absolutely true. You cannot catch up on it. So it is much, much healthier to try to stick to the schedule than it is to try to make up a few days of sleep.
1: Well, hang around, Dr. Bill. I'd love to catch up with you on the other side of the news and take some calls and SMS messages as well, people who want to join the conversation. Dr. Bill Lott, former professor of chemistry and physics, is talking about social jet lag and adjusting to sleep, particularly if you have an unusual sleep pattern like we all do because we're up in the middle of the night. 1-300-800-222 is our number to call. And you can also SMS 0437 774 774 if you've got something you want to share with us, maybe an experience of your own that you've had you've had to adjust to. But right now, it's time for the latest from the ABC Newsroom.
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2: When surprises happen,
4: a national survey has found many young Australians are performing DIY dentistry.
5: It's on ABC New South Wales.
6: ABC News, good morning. I'm Noni Edwards. The NRMA says motorists shouldn't be seeing major spikes in prices at the Bowser after the fuel excise discount was fully wound back yesterday. The temporary discount was introduced earlier in the year to help motorists with the cost of fuel during the global oil crisis caused by the war in the Middle East. The federal government says it's asked the consumer watchdog to monitor for any cases of price gouging. NRMA spokesperson Peter Khoury says prices will rise, but large increases should not be instant.
7: It now pushes it, unfortunately, up towards that $2 a litre mark for the wholesale price all up. But no, we don't expect to all of a sudden see prices jumping 17 cents, given we know the service stations will need to sell the stock they've currently got before they go out and buy a new stock.
6: The federal government says bird migration over the coming months brings an increased risk of H5 bird flu spreading. It's confirmed the country's first event of mass bird mortality from the virus in a group of birds found in South Australia's southeast. The SA government had yesterday afternoon confirmed another 4 positive cases in the state, bringing the nation's total to 78. Threatened Species Commissioner Fiona Fraser says while the virus is spreading, can't be stopped, works have been ongoing to build wildlife resilience.
8: We do expect that this disease will now spread to other species which can also travel long distances. So there is a risk that that this disease can move to inland areas, including important wetlands across Australia.
6: And investigations underway at a prestigious Canberra private school after male students created a list ranking the appearance of female students and shared it in a group chat. The head of Canberra Grammar School sent an email to staff and parents of students in the affected year group last month, informing them that demeaning commentary had been circulating among them. The school met with the impacted students last week to offer support, including from its psychologist and chaplain. The school's been contacted for comment, while the Parents and Friends Association declined to comment. Internationally, Iran says there are no talks underway with the United States and no plans for any meetings, contradicting President Donald Trump. Nick Palmiter reports.
9: Over the weekend, Mr. Trump repeated a pattern that has emerged throughout the past 5 months, announcing plans for massive attacks on Iran, only to cancel them at the last minute. He had told reporters aboard Air Force One he'd done so at the request of Tehran and said there would be talks on a deal to end the war without identifying a venue or participants. Iran's foreign ministry has rejected the statement, saying no negotiations are taking place and no meetings are scheduled. It also says that all Iranian negotiators are currently in the country, apart from Foreign Minister Abbas Araghchi, who says the only talks underway are with Oman over management of the Strait of Hormuz.
6: Two US Republican senators who'd threatened to block Acting Attorney General Todd Blanche's confirmation to take the job permanently now say they will support his nomination. The endorsement from Senators John Cornyn and Tom Tillis paves the way for the Senate Judiciary Committee to advance Mr. Blanche's nomination. It follows a deal to formally rescind a $2.5 billion anti-weaponization fund created as part of the settlement of President Donald Trump's lawsuit against the Internal Revenue Service. The son of Myanmar's deposed and detained leader Aung San Suu Kyi says she appears to be in good spirits after a meeting with a delegate from the Red Cross. It's her first confirmed contact with the outside world for 2.5 years. Ms. Suu Kyi, who's now 81, has been in detention since her democratically elected government was overthrown by the military in 2021. Her son, Kim Eris, says it's the first definitive proof she's alive he's received in a number of years.
10: They couldn't divulge too many details about the meeting for obvious reasons, but she did seem to be in good health and I think also in good spirits.
6: To sport now, and the Wallabies aren't concerned about hot weather or a lingering typhoon ahead of their upcoming rugby union test against Japan in Osaka. The teams arrived amid a heat wave with temperatures forecast to reach into the mid to high 30s across the week and into Saturday's game. Strong winds and heavy rain from a typhoon hitting Japan's Ryukyu Islands could also affect conditions for Les Kiss's debut as Australian coach. But Wallabies hooker Josh Nasser says the team's preparation has remained the same. You're up to date now with the very latest from ABC News.
11: At a rural picnic spot in the dark, a young man suddenly disappears.
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17: Questions. 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
1: Good morning to you. How's your morning been so far? It's 5 minutes past three in the eastern states, across the eastern seaboard. It's 24 to three in South Australia and the Northern Territory. And it's 5 minutes past one in Western Australia as we catch up with Dr. Bill Lott, former professor of chemistry and physics. And we're talking about the science of sleep and trying to find a way to navigate the nightlife of being up in the dark of night when everyone else is sleeping, or just having an unusual sleeping pattern, and how you can best try to to get the sleep that you need. Dr. Bill, we've got plenty of messages coming through on the SMS, 0437 774 774, and also on the phone lines too, if you want to give us a call, 1300 800 222. And this is an important one from Gus in Gosford, Dr. Bill. He says, I've been a permanent nights worker for 23 years. I have the same hours on the same days and keep the same sleep routine when I get home. However, I only get 5 hours sleep between shifts. And now I'm at an age of having to get up to the bathroom 2 to 3 times per sleep. And that's obviously interrupting as well. I'm concerned for my long-term health with regard

0: to weight gain and diabetes, etc. Dr. Bill, what are the stats for night shift workers about serious health problems as compared to people who work regular hours? What data do we have about that sort of impact, Dr. Bill?
1: Well, it's certainly a concern, and exactly the problems that he's currently worried about. So it can affect your metabolism, which will then make you at higher risk for type 2 diabetes later in life. One of the scarier things is that it increases your risk of Alzheimer's. One of the things your brain does when you're sleeping is it does something called a glymphatic wash, I think is what it's called. And it literally uses your cerebral fluid to wash out the debris and the excess protein and so forth from your brain cells to allow them to function correctly. So, you know, your body cleans house. And one of the things that it's cleaning out are these amyloid proteins that form plaques that are associated with Alzheimer's. So so there are a number of risk factors, and it's particularly dangerous or particularly higher risk the longer you do it. So if you do it all your life, it does put you in a higher risk factor for metabolic diseases mental decline as you age. That's not good news, but that's the reality
0: of where we're at. But that doesn't mean everyone is going to have that experience. It just means that you are upping the level of risk involved in having to work that way. Sam's with us. He's a baker, so he's always up at strange hours making sure we have something to eat in the morning. G'day, Sam. How are you?
2: G'day, Francis. G'day, Bill. How you going?
1: Good day.
2: Yeah, I was. I'm just thinking. I'm going to have to price my loaves of bread up now after we've just talked about that. But no, I've been doing this for 20 years on and off, and I take some supplements. Like I take vitamin D. I'm just wondering how much vitamin D, or is there a better time of day to take that supplement, or is it any good at all to help you with like just not seeing the sun as much? And that's what I've heard. It's to compensate for that.
1: Yes, it certainly does. It's I believe, I'm not exactly sure. I believe that that vitamin D is a morning sort of supplement, but it's really, really good for your cognitive function as well as calcium. You know, it helps absorb calcium through your blood system, so you don't get thinning bones as you age. But it is known to have quite a strong mental effect. So it fights things like depression and so forth. So it's definitely a good supplement for this kind of thing. I don't know if it will actually help you sleep better, but it certainly has sort of a neural effect, no doubt.
0: Sam, what are your hours? I mean, how are you managing it as a baker? Because you're obviously at work now. What's your routine?
2: Well, I start at, I'm up at 1:30 to start at 2:00. I tend to go, I coach local footy. So on a Tuesday, I go home, I have a sleep in the afternoon, and I go to like footy train at 6:00. But then it's all over the place. So Monday, last night I stayed up till 6:30 and went to bed and slept through till 1:30. And like, so it's, I try and get those long blocks of sleep when I can, but it doesn't always work with a wife and two young children and actually trying to be part of the social fabric of a small town. So
0: you're in Donald in Victoria, is that right?
1: Yeah,
2: correct. Yeah, yeah.
0: And in just terms of living with fatigue and just sort of managing that?
2: Well, yeah, I do tend to. I went to golf on Friday after working all day, and then I don't drink. I haven't drank for 3 years, and you'd swear I was drunk the way I played. Yeah, I mean, I couldn't focus on the ball. Like, and then I played on Sunday after some sleep, and I hit the ball quite well. But it's just, it certainly does mess with your cognitive and that sort of thing. Like, it's not ideal.
0: Well, we wish you all the best managing it, and no doubt the people at Donald are grateful that you're there, making sure they've got something to have for breakfast.
2: Yeah, no worries, Francis. I wish you all the best of your new role too, mate. Thanks for coming on board.
0: Thanks, mate. Yeah. Sam the baker there in Donald. And, of course, people. I mean, that's the truth of the matter, isn't it, Dr. Bill Lott, that there are jobs that just have to be done during the night so the rest of the society and community can function. So we've got to find a way to adapt.
1: Yes, we do. And there's another sort of unfortunate scientific

0: So I guess what I'm saying is, you're right. There's this social pressure that you need to live, right? And you have a family and you have a job and you have to do this, but your body doesn't care. Your body's just not going to help. Now, the other thing that I forgot to mention, which maybe I should just, it would take a minute, so I'll just tell you what it is and maybe people can Google it. I don't know if you're familiar with binaural beats. Have you ever heard of binaural beats?
1: No, I haven't. Do tell.
0: It's brain entrainment is what it is. And what you do is you listen to music that has a beat in it that matches the frequency of the brain waves during the different stages of sleep, and your brain synchronizes to the beat that you're listening to. You can download this stuff off of any of the streaming services. The only catch to this is that you have to wear headphones when you go to bed because you have to, the way that it works, because the frequencies that we're talking about are not in the audible region. So what you have to do is you listen to two different wavelengths, two different frequencies, one in each ear, and what your brain actually hears is the difference between the two. So if you were listening to 200 hertz in one ear and 210 in the other, your brain interprets it as 10 hertz, which is in, I can't remember, alpha or beta waves. I can't remember which waves it is, but that I have, read the literature on, and it does really help people fall asleep and stay asleep.
1: I'm going to try that tomorrow morning. So binaural
0: Yeah.
1: beats, is it?
0: Binaural beats. Yes. Write it down and check it out just to make sure I'm not lying to you, but I have actually tried it and it worked for me. So, that's one anecdotal story,
1: Why
0: I
1: not try
0: guess.
1: that? I mean, we try a lot of different things to try to keep us awake in order to do jobs, and they're sort of counterproductive when it comes to trying to fall asleep. And I guess caffeine is central to that. Just how damaging
0: Caffeine.
1: is caffeine to a regular sleep pattern, or has it been overblown?
0: Yeah, no, it's kind of bad. So what happens with caffeine? Caffeine has a structure that's very similar to a molecule called adenosine. In your body, when your body uses energy, it uses something called ATP or adenosine triphosphate, and as the phosphates get trimmed off of there, you end up with adenosine, and it's kind of the waste product. It's one of the things that your body is going to clean out while you sleep, but it's also a signaling molecule that tells you to sleep. And what caffeine does, caffeine has a very similar molecular structure. It looks the same. And it binds to the cellular receptors for adenosine, which prevents your brain from recognizing that it's tired. And this is why you have a crash, like when the caffeine wears off and you're just suddenly ridiculously tired, you're about to pass out. That's because the sleep signal, this adenosine that builds up all through the day, is one of the main triggers for you falling asleep. So when you drink caffeine, it prevents that from occurring. And then when the caffeine washes out, you get this massive rush of adenosine that has been just stacking up, while you were high on caffeine. So it's really, really very disruptive. It's useful first thing in the morning, at least for me. I drink coffee every morning,
1: Yes, I think
0: but
1: we've
0: I
1: all
0: wouldn't
1: had
0: drink it
1: that.
0: at night.
1: Yeah, we've all had that experience, I think, where we've reached for the long black or a flat white late at night to get through an event or to be at a meal and then paid for it later on. 1-300-800-222 is our number. Dr. Bill Lott is with us, Professor of Chemistry and Physics, talking about the science of sleep. And we're taking some messages and calls. You can send an SMS to 0437-774-774. Leonie has sent one through, and this is a common experience, I think, for shift workers who do this kind of work. Rail worker here. I work 8 a.m., 8 days, I should say, 8 days, 4 a.m., 2 days off, 5 days, 8 a.m., 5 days off, then 7 days at 3 p.m. and onwards. So those rolling shifts, I mean, that's a punishing routine. But, railway worker, that's what the job demands.
0: Yes, I don't know what you do about that.

0: In my misspent youth, I was in the U.S. Navy, and I was on a ballistic missile submarine. So we were underwater for 6 weeks at a time, something like that. And my I was working three section, which means that there were three of us working the same job, and we had 6 hour shifts. So just to cut to the chase, I would work, say, midnight to 6 in the morning, and then I would be off until 6 at night. And then I would work 6 to midnight, and then I'd be off until noon the next day, and then I would work noon to six. You see how
1: That's
0: torturous that is?
1: how do you even function with that, particularly with that lack of an idea of a clock? If you're in a nuclear submarine, for instance, you're under the depths of the ocean for weeks at a time. You've got no sense of night or day or what the calendar looks like. What does that do to you? Or do you get trained to be able to cope with that?
0: Well, I think what happened to me was my body adjusted to an 18-hour day because I was on for 6 hours and off for 12, and then on for six and then off for 12. So what was being underwater for 6 weeks seemed more like 10 weeks, because I had more 18-hour days than 24-hour days. It was rough. I'm not lying. It's difficult.
1: Yep, you can keep that job. Not interested. Thanks a lot. Let's speak with Dave in the ACT, who's got a question for you, Dr. Bill. Hello, Dave. Welcome to ABC Radio Overnights.
2: Thank you very much, Francis and Dr. Bill. I don't like your job of trying to pin something to the sleep patterns, but I worked at the government printing office night shift because we used to get 30% more if you worked night shift. I worked from 10 o'clock in the evening, 10 p.m., and I went home at 8 a.m. And we only worked 4 days a week. And the only way that I could cope with it, and I didn't have much of a trouble, was I made sure I got into bed within, an hour of getting off work. And I did that sort of religiously. My father worked night shift and he did the same thing. He worked two jobs and night shift. And I didn't have a great, there was a bit of discomfort. But what I think, and correct me if I'm wrong, I agree with the two coloured lenses, the blue and the red. I use that for seeing, and it helps me that way. What I believe, and I am a doctor, but not in this. I believe that the amount that people use their mobile phones, they can't go anywhere without it. It's everything in somebody's life, be it a young child or an adult, and they sleep with the mobile phone next to them in the bed because they don't want to miss a call.
0: Yep, there are. If I could make two comments there really quickly, one of them is the cortisol. So, sleep and awake cycles, there's a sort of a battle between cortisol and melatonin. So, melatonin puts you to sleep, cortisol keeps you awake. Cortisol is also a stress hormone. So, when people lie in bed, for example, if you wake up like right before your alarm goes off, and then you turn the alarm off, but you can't get back to sleep or anything. That's because as soon as you looked at the clock, or if you looked at your phone or anything like that, or if you're reading your phone late at night, it produces a cortisone release, which will keep you awake. So reading your phone at night is really a bad idea because it blocks your melatonin from putting you to sleep. The other thing about phones is, and most phones and computers have address this, is that blue light mimics the morning sun, which then tells your body again to release cortisol. And so it tricks your brain into thinking that it's morning. So as on my phone, for example, it switches to a night mode where everything turns kind of yellowish. It's because it blocks the blue light. So absolutely, yes, people are too addicted to their electronics, and it's keeping them awake at night.
1: Good on you, Dave. Thank you for your call. Hey, Dr. Bill, thank you for spending some time with us. Just to finish on a positive note, I mean, you can navigate living a different sleep pattern. You've just got to be aware of trying to make the best of what opportunities you have to find a rhythm and a routine. It doesn't all have to be doom and gloom.
0: Yeah, that's right. And really, there are ways of addressing these things. The best way to address it is to get a regular sleep pattern, especially a regular sleep pattern at night. But certainly there are coping strategies and strategies that will give you some good sleep and waking, you know, feeling refreshed. Have a look at binaural beats. That seems to be the most promising thing that I've read about recently.
1: I'm definitely going to do that this morning. Thanks for talking to us.
0: You're welcome.
1: We'll catch you soon. Dr. Bill Lott there, former professor of chemistry and physics, and also a submariner, which is something I learned today, talking to us about the science of sleep and trying to adjust to feeling okay with your sleep patterns, particularly if you are working unusual hours or you just find yourself up at night. Binaural beats. So B-I-N-A-U-R-A-L beats. Binaural beats. Check it out. Maybe it's on your app store, or you probably can find a web page that you can listen to as well. And if that helps you, you need stereo headphones. So that's a thing. You need stereo headphones because the two different frequencies need to be in either ear in order for the effect to take place. But binaural beats might be just the magic that you need to get a good morning, afternoon sleep with me when we clock off later on today. It's ABC Radio Overnights. Francis Leach, you hope you're having a good morning, whatever you're doing around the country.
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0: And I love gardening at night. And Judy Horton, our horticulturist, joins us to talk gardening and talk trees with us this morning and take your calls on 1300 800 222. And you can send us a message 0437 774 774. Good morning, Judy.
2: Francis, I'm surprised you're still there, actually. After that interview, I thought, my goodness me, he's just going to go home right now.
0: never desert my post
2: never,
0: here, Judy.
2: Never. We've probably lost our audience. They're all there downloading binaural beats. Yeah, no, look, I did want to talk about trees because, I was on the ABC in New South Wales a couple of Sundays ago with Chris Bath, and we mentioned the fact that it was Tree Day, or that weekend was the National Tree Day. And I asked people, or Chris and I both asked people, to nominate their favourite trees, and it absolutely went off. And we didn't get through all the callers. And I thought, well, hey, here's another opportunity, you know, that we can actually ask people to ring in and tell us about their favourite tree, or the tree that they would most like to grow if they had a garden, or a tree that they remember, or, you know, maybe it's... I've pulled out my August Gardening Australia magazine from down the back of the couch, not there at all, and there's actually an article in there where A.B. Bishop, who's the horticultural editor, has written an article called Ode to Trees, and she's actually gone in that article and asked a number of people what their favourite tree is, which is really nice to see as well, and then given some suggestions. So if anyone has a favourite tree, please ring in and tell us about it. Do you have one, Francis?
0: Yeah, well, it's interesting. I've been lucky enough to visit some old redwood forests in the United States, and seeing those trees in all their grandeur is just awe-inspiring and quite humbling to see, you know, an old-growth forest of that stature and these ancient trees, you know, shooting up into the sky. I mean, those redwood forests are something that are just magic. And there are some still of those beautiful forests in the south part of Western Australia as well, down towards Albany, where those sorts of freestanding trees are still there, the ancient forests. So that stuff. But I've just been in Sri Lanka, and the baobab tree in Sri Lanka is everywhere, and that has its own rugged beauty about it too. So I sort of fell in love with those while I was there.
2: Yeah, that's true. I mean, all those ones that get the fat trunks. I mean, I've got it's not a relative, but it has a similar characteristic in the garden, and that's a bottle tree, a Queensland bottle tree, but it's developed that same ability to store water in its trunk, so therefore it gets a fat bottom, like a baobab, and it just has done so well, you know. I mean, it's taken a while, but they really are statement trees. But I know what you mean too about, in fact, I was talking to my husband earlier about his favourite tree, and he was nominating a couple that we've got in the bush but then he said, oh, but my favourite non-native in the garden, you know what that is, and of course it's the Californian redwood, so because we've got a big one of those, but, you know, it looks a little bit lonely without the rest of the forest around it.
0: How tall has your California redwood grown so far?
2: Oh, humongously. Goodness me. It's probably, I don't know, 20 metres at least. So it's pretty tall. And it's grown fairly fast because I would have planted it probably in the 80s. So, and it was just a little baby tree in a pot. So my husband's just there next to me in the bed, and he's saying 30 metres.
0: 30 metres. He's out of giving it
2: at least 30 metres. Well, he's very proud of it.
0: Absolutely. They are just a beautiful, beautiful sight to behold. Judy Horton's with us, our horticulturist. We're happy to take your calls, your favourite trees, and not just your favourite type of tree, because I think some people do get attached to a particular tree itself. Maybe it's played an important role in a family backyard, or it was a place of rest and sanctuary for people as well, or just a point of beauty in their lives that they used to be able to see, and they relate to it as a particular moment in time. So if there's a tree that you're sentimental about and it's played an important part in your life, hey, give us a call and tell us about it. 1300 800 222 is the number to call, and we'll speak to Pete, who's on the road, I think, this morning. G'day, Peter. How are you?
3: Good, thank you.
0: Where are you this morning, Pete?
3: On the road working, but the

0: favourite tree at home is the mulberry tree, although it's deciduous and I swear at times having to rake up the leaves. It's bordering on 12, 15 metres in width.
1: Wow.
0: And I call it nature's patio. It's perfect for Christmas dinners and things like that. And the grandkids all have their turn at turning purple when they pick the mulberries each year.
1: It's absolutely, I've got this gorgeous photo of my youngest grandson holding up his hands, you know, and the fingers are all blood red at the tips. So he looks like some sort of ghoul that's trying to get you. But yes, it's everyone's got a kind of memory, I'm sure, of the mulberry trees from when they were kids and climbing, because they're great trees for climbing too, aren't they, Pete?
0: I have a tree that I dislike, which is on the north side of our.
2: Well, Pete, I think we're losing you here. As you tell us about the tree that's your enemy. So go back. Tell us again. What sort of tree is it? No, I think we've lost.
1: Hearing that. Well, yeah, that's another twist, isn't it? Tell us about the tree you most dislike.
2: Are you still?
0: I hate it in winter because it puts the sun the lawn in shade for such a long time. So we're wedged between the two.
1: Right.
2: Good on you, Pete.
1: But we missed the tree, Pete.
2: What sort of tree was that, Pete? There?
0: It's just a big softwood tree. Not sure of its actual name, but multiple trunks and then assorted branches. And
2: good on you, Pete. We'll catch you again soon. Okay. You've dropped
1: Thanks,
2: out. But
1: Pete.
2: Let's speak with Sam. I think he's given us a call in Thomastown, who's on the line. Good morning, Sam. Welcome to Overnights. And what's your favourite tree there in Thomastown?
3: Yeah, good morning, Francis and Judy. Good to have you back there, Francis. What, the green vest again?
2: Indeed.
1: Your favourite tree, Sam?
3: Yeah. I live in Thomastown. We've got big front yards. I've got 9 big poplars in there. But my favourite tree, I've got a persimmon, but that's really old and aged. But I also grow ornamental olive trees like bonsai. I mean, like, you know, 15-inch pots and, you know, and they're really good looking. But it's a tree-lined street we have here in Thomastown when they originally planted it. And there's a pecking order of when the birds come, the white galahs come, and they pluck the trees dry, and then the magpies come, and then the crows. It sounds like an AFL game, don't it, Francis?
2: Yes.
3: You know? And the crows and the pigeons last, right? You know, and it's because I see it on the balcony when I'm having a cup of coffee in the morning. You know, the galahs come in flocks of 150, right? And they just air raid, you know, all the trees, and then they scoot off down the road. That's it.
2: Is there anything you can do to protect your olives?
3: No, you just have to wear it. They come and. Yeah, they either put netting on it, you know, and you just cop it. You know, it's plenty to go around. That's it.
2: Good on you, Sam. Thanks for talking
1: to us. That's lovely. And actually, I like Sam's idea about the persimmon too, because that is the most beautiful tree. Best autumn colour of just about any tree, I reckon, the persimmon. And then if you're lucky, if the birds will leave them there for you, you've got fruit as well.
2: What colour is the persimmon?
1: In autumn, you mean? Well, it's normally green through the growing season, but it is deciduous. And the autumn colour, ring in anyone who's got a fabulous persimmon. They just go this sort of orange-red, beautiful, and they've got a nice umbrella shape too, so they really look so attractive. And then if you're lucky, the leaves fall off, and if you manage to keep the fruit there, then the fruit will stay hanging on the bare branches, and they're like little orange Chinese lanterns hanging down from there. So a really lovely tree, so not too big either, so it's a good one if you've got a small garden and you want a fruit tree.
2: Judy Horton's with us, our horticulturist here on ABC Radio Overnights, and we're taking your calls and your messages about your favourite trees. Harry from Bacchus Marsh in Victoria has sent us a message, and he says, Judy, I lost quite a few grevilleas to root rot, except for the grafted ones. Why are the grafted grevilleas resistant?

0: for root rot. What do you know about that?
1: Oh, okay. Yeah, sure. No, really good question, Harry, and one that explains why people go to the trouble of grafting them is because a lot of the gravidias that we like to grow over in the east are ones from Western Australia. And even the ones that grow naturally are over this side of the continent are prone to root rot if it gets wet periods for any period of time. So the beauty of grafting them is that they normally graft them onto a silky oak, which is probably the biggest growing gravidia you can get. But the silky oak root system is really resistant to root rot and can cope with, because it's sort of a semi-rainforest tree, it can cope with some occasional inundations and is just really tough. And that's, Harry, exactly why they survive when they've been grafted, because they've got a much better root system that's much less likely to fall over with changing conditions.
0: There you go. Thanks for your message, Harry. 1-300-800-222 to call, or 0437-774-774 to send a message to Judy as we speak with Ross, in Bridgman Downs. Hello, Ross. Tell us about the tree that you have that you love.
2: Well, I've got a lot of trees. I'm a horticulturist, and I've got a property, 3 acres on the north side of Brisbane, and I've got pecans. I bought 3 varieties and grafted up a lot more around the boundary. They've got just the most beautiful green colour in summer in the shade, and now all their leaves have been deciduous, are gone, so I've got sunshine now all underneath, and I've got a lot of native bees, so they're perfect. So the bees don't like it too hot, the little stingless bees, and they don't like it cold, so it's warm now in winter for them. And I've got a liquid amber that's about 25 metres tall too. So,
1: now, Ross.
2: Yep.
1: Yes, sorry. Go on. No, I was just going to ask you about the pecans. Do you ever get any of the nuts, or are the birds, do the birds get all of them?
2: Well, I planted them about 25 years ago, and a few white cockatoos, sulphur-crested, came. Now every season, 3 weeks before the nuts are ready, there's a couple of hundred get 99% of the nuts.
0: So the word's gone round near the cockatoo community to get to your place, Ross.
2: Yep.
1: You know, Ross, my next-door neighbour has some pecans growing in their place, and I reckon that I'm the only one that ever gets any of the nuts, because what happens is that the cockies pick the nuts and then they fly over, and occasionally they'll drop one on the driveway. You know, their beak must be too full or something like that, and I get the dropped ones on the driveway. So I'm the only person that gets the nuts from those pecan trees. So, but it's a beautiful, I agree with you, beautiful trees, nice soft, deciduous, and the leaves, the leaflets are fairly small, so it breaks up quite quick. They break up quite quickly. So an unusual one to mention, Ross, and the beauty. So thank you. And liquid ambers are gorgeous too, but they've got lots of roots.
2: Yep. Okay. Thank you.
0: Thank you, Ross.
1: Thanks for the call, Ross.
0: 1-300-800-222. If you've got a favourite tree or one that you cherish from your memories, 0437-774-774 is also where you can send us a text. Judy Horton is with us, our horticulturist. This is an interesting one from Sleepless in Yui. I've never seen rainbow lorikeets in my gorgeous pink camellia tree before in the front garden, but was thrilled to see them recently there eating the flowers. So that's someone who's thrilled to see the birds communing with their favourite tree.
1: Isn't that funny? You know, it's they do say that about cockatoos, for example, that there's a leader one that then brings the others around, and maybe lorikeets do the same thing, that once one lorikeet discovers that you've got this pretty tree that you can get in there and just play with the flowers, then all the lorikeet friends come along, and after that, you know, no more camellia flowers
0: I think Vicky Naura agrees with you, as she joins us here to talk about a special tree in her life. Hi, Vicky.
3: Hi, how you going?
0: Yeah, we're well.
3: That's great. I have watched this tree. It's a gum tree grow from like about 6 foot when it was planted to like 20 feet now.
1: Right.
3: And it's huge. It's got a girth on it. Like, you got to get 2 people to get your...
1: Wow. How old is it?
3: It would be 30...
1: about 30, more than 30 years. Yep.
3: Yeah. It's huge.
1: It's had time to establish.
3: What kind of gum tree? I suspect it might be a spotted gum, but I'm not quite sure.
1: Well, I mean, spotted gums are beautiful, that because they get spots on the bark, don't they? Most attractive barks. So it's a favourite of a lot of people. It's the spotted gum, and it's one of those ones that does get a smooth bark, Vicky, or the bark cleans up and falls off, and sounds like it's just absolutely a signature tree that you've got. You're very lucky.
0: Thanks for your call, Vicky.
3: Yeah. I think it's called a spotted gum, but it's grey and it gets like thin bark. But the spiders love it, especially the big ones. What are they called? They're huge. Anyway, they come into my house all the time.
1: Oh, those orb ones? Oh, no.
3: Sorry, I get the orb wetters too. But I think a wolf spider, and it's wrong. But they're huge, and they come inside, and it's crazy because of this tree that's there.
0: Not sure I want the spiders in my house, Vicky.
1: Yeah.
3: They're not poisonous. Probably.
1: A huntsman or something like that, Vicky, isn't it?
0: They still freak me out.
3: They pop out in your car when you're in the car.
0: Oh, don't. I've got to drive home. I wouldn't want to do that now. Thanks, Vicky.
1: Keep you awake. And it's really lovely that you are treasuring the critters that live on your trees, not just the birds that come in, but all the little ones that live in the cracks in the bark, etc. Then, and of course, the other important thing about trees too is the old trees that have got the old gum trees where the branches come off and then they end up with a hollow. And we're really learning more and more about how we have to look after those trees have got those hollows, because they're so vital for providing homes for all sorts of birds and other and sugar gliders and all sorts of creatures. Yeah. Yes.
0: Good on you, Vicky.
3: Wonderful.
1: Thanks,
3: Can
1: Vicky.
3: I ask you a question quickly? I've had these sulphur crested cockatoos just loving my bush lemon tree at the moment. Why is that? Because it's an oddity. I've never really noticed them doing that before.
1: That's what I was saying before. I was saying before about how once one discovers it, it tells all its friends. And sometimes the cockies, when they're getting into lemons, they're actually really just after the seeds. So, they wreck the lemon, but they get the seeds out of it. And bush lemons probably likely to have
3: seeds.
1: Somebody once told me, anyone's got an idea for getting rid of cockies apart from netting the tree? And if it's a big one, it's a bit hard. But somebody once told me, and they swore it worked, and so I suggest it and throw it out there, is that you put old-fashioned feather dusters, the ones with real feathers, tie them upside down in the branches of the trees, and get a few of those. You can buy them cheaply at some of those reject shop type places, and they're supposed to deter the birds that might come around. So I give no guarantees, but it's just a suggestion that's fairly cheap and worth trying.
3: The cockies can have the lemons. There's that many of them. It doesn't matter. I don't mind sharing.
0: Good on you, Vicky.
1: Well, there you go.
0: Thanks for your call.
3: All right,
1: thanks, Vicky.
3: Thank you.
0: 1-300-800-222 is our number. Judy is with us. Judy Horton, our horticulturist on ABC Radio Overnights. Plenty of messages coming through the SMS as well. We'll get to some of those in a moment. Keep them coming through. 0437 774 774.
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0: And we're with Judy Horton, our horticulturist. Thanks for your messages too. This one from Dre in Toowoomba. The city is lined with jacaranda trees, and when they start to bloom, it's beautiful. If you have a vantage point of the city to see all the trees on the streets, it's something special. And that's a really good point. Thank you, Dre, because there are some towns and cities that pride themselves on the avenue of trees. And, in Victoria, I know, having seen the beautiful Avenue of Honour in Bright in the foothills of the Alps and around there, that's just spectacular in autumn. I mean, that's a beautifully curated tree avenue with deciduous trees. They're not natives, but it is just spectacular, Judy.
1: Oh, yeah, look, that's such a famous site, isn't it, that drive-through Bright. And then our earlier caller that was talking about Donald and how they have an avenue of trees too. But, yes, but the jacarandas and in some of those sort of the coastal towns or the subtropics, they are so – because they come originally from, I think, Brazil and that sort of part of South America. And so they really prefer a slightly warmer climate. But when they come out, you know, they're a bit of a nuisance because they drop all the little leaflets and they muck up swimming pools and they drop flowers and they can be slippery on paths and things. So some people get a bit upset about them for that reason. But when you see that haze, or when you fly in to, say, somewhere like Brisbane, when they're in bloom and they're all in flower, even in Sydney, you know, when you see them all in flower and you're flying in and you see all these dots of blue all over the place, it really is a magnificent sight. But of course, I don't know whether you know about the bad association that they have to Francis for all the students.
0: No.
1: In those parts of the world, because there's this saying with students that are studying for end of year exams that if the jacarandas come out, if you haven't finished your study and your assignments by then, bad luck, you're going to fail. Yes, it's such a sort of the timing of them right there at the end of the academic year is what puts the BGs into people when they haven't done enough work for their exams.
0: You better get cracking and do your cramming before the jacarandas arrive. Let's go to Jarrah in Waratah and Tassie, I think. Hello, Jarrah, how are you?
6: Good morning, Francis and Judy. Yes, good, thank you. I want to put in a plug for our millennial trees, our ancients that are over 1,000 years old.
0: Where will we find those, or where have you found those close to you?
6: Well, I live on the edge of Turkana, the world's second largest cool temperate rainforest, and there's a few in here, like the Huon pine, but I want to plug the King Billy pine. My favourite tree ever.
1: Wow. Yeah.
6: They are magnificent.
0: Can you describe it for us, Jarrah?
6: It's a pine tree, huge. The ones that are still growing are like 7 or 8 people around the base and can be 5,000, 7,000 years old.
0: Wow.
6: They are stunning.
1: And of course, too, in Tasmania and Victoria, too, you'll find the huge eucalyptus, won't you? The eucalyptus regnans.
6: Yes,
1: that's the one, isn't it? Yes, that's the tallest flowering plant in the world because the conifers like the King Billy pines and the American redwoods, etc., they don't flower. So we have the tallest flowering plants in the world, so which is fantastic. And I love your name, Jarrah. I mean, gosh, you were meant to be a tree lover.
6: Your
1: parents gave you a name like that. So
6: well, those eucalyptus marginata.
1: Yes, right. That's right. I was going to say you're on the wrong side of the continent.
0: Well, there are. I'm lucky enough to see the Jarrah Forest in Pemberton, in southwest of WA, and that there's a couple of really ancient trees there that are loved and protected, and those Jarrah Forests are superb.
6: Mm, they certainly are.
0: Good on you, Jarrah.
1: Jarrah, thank you for telling us about those, and everyone should get down to Tassie and have a look at those beautiful trees.
0: Oh, it's a beautiful part of the world where Jarrah is there on the northwest coast of Tasmania, magnificent rugged country. 1-300-800-222 is the number to call. We're with Judy Horton, our horticulturist. You can also send an SMS on 0437-774-774. Question for you from Judy, I should say. How can you suggest a shade tree, a deciduous, which could replace an aging box elder? I worry about the roots. What would a white cedar be good for? A tree that replaces the one that needs to come out.
1: Yes, the only thing, I mean, white cedars are great, and that's an Australian native that is deciduous, which is a very rare thing. The only thing you'd have to watch with the white cedar, Julia, is that you make sure it has really good drainage. And worries me a little bit because if a box elder's been doing well there for a while, then it tends to suggest that it might be a moist spot. So if you're going to put in a white cedar, make sure that you check the drainage, make sure the water moves away fairly quickly, maybe build a raised up bed before you put it in with a bit of gravel in the base of it. But, yeah, lovely trees, beautiful lilac-y coloured flowers, a nice little bit of autumn colour. The only downside they have is that there's this native caterpillar that is attracted to the white cedar, and they call it the caterpillar choo-choo because in the late summer, autumn, it'll eat these caterpillars will eat all the leaves on one tree, and then they head off in like a train, which is why the caterpillar choo-choo, head to tail, following each other in a line, looking for another tree that they can start eating. So it's the downside. But if you haven't got too many other white cedars around, then you're probably unlikely to have it as much of a problem. It's when there's a lot together that the caterpillars move from one to the other, or the moth flies from one to the other.
0: Let's speak of Theo now. He's given us a call. Hello, Theo. Welcome to ABC Radio Overnights.
7: Yeah, I've got a bit of a problem. I've been away from this little place in Urana, actually, in New South Wales, and I've planted 10 pomegranate trees. When I got back this time last year, it was those marshmallow plants took over the backyard. This year's been couch grass, and they've grown right over the top of all the pomegranate trees.
1: Oh, no.
7: And it's murder, and it's murder to try to pull the couch grass out of between, because they've found, because I fed the pomegranates, the couch grass has grown right around all the trees, and they look like just monsters.
1: Oh, gosh, so, yeah, we've just got a forest of couch now with being supported on those trees. Yeah.
7: Yeah. Look,
1: I don't have any easy solutions for you, Fia. I mean, you really do need to get them back off the pomegranates, so you can probably fairly easily pull them down from the trees themselves or the shrubs themselves, because the couch won't have roots up there. But the problem is when you get down to the ground level and you get to the roots, and that's when it can be quite difficult. Couch is quite hard to, and there's nothing really to selectively take it out. But what I would suggest you try and do is if you can get to clear off what's actually on the plants themselves, and then when you get down to ground level, then put something as quite a hard mulch that will exclude the light from the couch down there. So, I mean, some sheets of cardboard or something like that. And then if you can keep the light away from it, then eventually it will die back under there, because couch does love light. And if you have a sort of circle around each of your pomegranates, that's probably the best thing that you can do. And also just make a date with yourself, like every week, saying, I'm going to make this couch time. Okay, so go out there and just check and pull back any new shoots you see, et cetera. And if you have that couch time and give yourself a reward afterwards, then I think that's when it's when you sort of have, I mean, you've had to go away and leave them, and that's when it takes over. So by keeping on top of it, and you can actually get it under control. I wish you luck.
0: Thanks, Fia. Good luck with that. Let's speak with Mark on the road. We're running up to the news pretty soon, but we'll catch up with Mark to find out what tree it is for him. Hello, Mark.
8: Yeah, morning, Francis. Good morning, Judy. I've got my front of my house faces west, so we're up here at Currumbong, and it's in the westerlies. It's during summer, it really blazes. So I put in two Manchurian pears and also a flowering cherry. So it's all coming up into spring, beautiful flowers on the cherry, and then I get a lovely softening of the leaves through the front of the house, so it shades it as well as a bit of aesthetics.
0: Oh, beautiful. How long did it take for you to establish those trees for them to have that really, important impact for giving you some shade and reducing temperatures and giving you that great outlook?
8: Well, bit strange. I dug up my front yard. I took 72 ton of clay out of the front yard and backyard and put proper soil in and peered down. I got a huge auger in and peered down about 5 metres to give them a good spread.
0: Well, that's a major operation, Mark.
8: Yeah, it was quite funny, actually. My neighbours, when we moved in, the front yard looked immaculate, and I let it grow. The grass grew to about 30 centimetres, 40 centimetres. Everybody goes, what are you doing? I said, I'll get the mower in tomorrow. So I bought the excavator in.
1: new type of mower, Mark. You left your mark on that yard, didn't you?
8: All my neighbours were shocked. They couldn't believe it. But now it looks, everybody comments about our cherry tree. It takes over the half the front of the house. Now it's everybody walks past and absolutely get the kids in there having a look at it, and it's magnificent.

0: is up over the house now. It's probably about 6 metres high and about...
1: Oh, well done.
0: Yeah, it's lovely.
2: And just before we go to the news, do you have to maintain it in a way so it doesn't impact on the house, you're not losing branches or other debris from the tree? How much time does that take for you to sort of make sure you maintain the tree in a way that you like?
0: I've had to prune a couple of the branches away from the guttering, but it's pretty easy at the end. All I do is just walk around. This time of year, like the Manchurian pears drop their leaves, and so is the cherry's already done that. But just walk around with a mulcher, like one of those leaf suckers, and suck them all up, and it only takes me about 15 minutes.
2: Job done.
0: Yeah, okay. It's good fun.
2: Good on you, Mark. Sounds like you got it sorted.
0: Yeah, it's good fun. Cheers.
2: Oh, good, great way to finish our conversation today. Thank you, Mark. There, I'm telling you about his beautiful cherry tree there, Judy Horton.
3: You know, and can I just mention it's a great time for planting deciduous trees like that. They're available, what they call bare-rooted, in the nurseries and garden centres, et cetera, now. So get in. Winter's the time for those trees.
2: Always great to talk to you. Catch you again very soon, Judy.
3: Look forward to it. Thanks, Francis.
2: Bye. Judy Horton, talking horticulture with us here, talking trees. And thanks to everybody who's texted through, including Robin, who says the bunya pine, they are rather majestic. And also to Sue Aladella, who was telling us about her auntie's beautiful white magnolia, which is utterly spectacular, Sue says. So many beautiful trees, and they do provide people with a lot of joy. There's no doubt about that. Francis Leach with you. It's ABC Radio Overnights, and we're heading to the ABC newsroom for the latest to find out what's going on in the world. We'll be back with you shortly after this.
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8: ABC News, good morning, I'm Noni Edwards. A mass bird flu mortality event off South Australia's coast is being seen as a concerning escalation in the spread of a deadly avian influenza. It's been confirmed a large group of greater crested terns found off the state's southeast coast died from the H5 bird flu, bringing the total number of confirmed cases across Australia to 78. The CEO of BirdLife Australia, Kate Miller, says the transmission to certain species is a major concern.
9: This sadly is an escalation in the spread and the impact of H5 bird flu here in Australia. Detections in species like silver gulls, which are quite widespread, is a very concerning development. And, you know, we've been really urging the government to start taking action to protect wildlife.
8: Anti-violence advocates are welcoming the decision to lift a suppression order shielding the identity of a Melbourne businessman convicted of rape. Ralph Carr is a well-known figure in Melbourne entertainment circles and was found guilty of raping a woman in 2023. A suppression order had hidden his identity until yesterday when the Victorian County Court publicly named him. Anti-violence advocate and lecturer at Monash University, Tarang Chola, says the order made no sense in the first place.
10: Most people, I think, would agree that it doesn't make any sense after a finding of guilt to suppress the identity of the offender. This often happens only in cases where the alleged offender, or in this case, the convicted offender, is a person who is extremely powerful.
8: Parliamentarians across the political spectrum have lined up to criticise One Nation leader Pauline Hanson after she banned multiple media outlets from a press conference. Political reporter Adam Langenberg has more.
11: Senator Hanson banned reporters from the ABC, The Age and The Guardian from attending the press conference announcing candidates for November's Victorian election. It's been condemned by Greens Senator Sarah Hanson-Young and Nationals leader Matt Canavan.
12: Pauline Hanson seems to think she should be allowed to say whatever the hell she wants without question. That's not Australia.
13: You can't cop a few tough questions from some assertive media. Perhaps you're not suited for the roles.
11: Senator Hanson has defended her actions, arguing the ABC does not give her a fair go.
8: Internationally, Iran's foreign ministry says there are currently no direct peace talks with the US, contradicting earlier claims from President Donald Trump. Here's Middle East correspondent Matthew Doran.
14: He really adds to this great sense of uncertainty and this back and forth that we are seeing between the US and Iran. Donald Trump saying one thing, Iran saying the complete opposite there. And it is sort of fueling that uncertainty across this region as to what will be coming next. Donald

0: Donald Trump's comments that a framework of a deal was emerging did seem to take a lot of people by surprise, considering just how difficult it has been to get to a point where both the US and Iran agree on key issues. Not only the reopening of the Strait of Hormuz, which was part of that interim deal back in the middle of June, which is of course now in tatters, but also other things such as the future of Iran's nuclear ambitions.
1: Russian officials say a Ukrainian drone has killed at least 7 people on the Black Sea coast, including 3 children. With more, here's the BBC's Steve Rosenberg.
2: The drone was caught on camera as it hurtled towards a crowded beach on Russia's Black Sea coast. Russian air defences were following it and trying to shoot it down. It crashed and there was an explosion. The governor of Russia's Krasnodar region accused Ukraine of a deliberate strike on civilians. There was no immediate comment from Kyiv. But Ukraine, like Russia, denies targeting civilians. The beach near Gelenjik is popular with Russian holidaymakers.
1: Meanwhile, a Russian anti-war politician and Vladimir Putin critic says he's left the country weeks after Moscow designated him a foreign agent and disqualified him from running in a parliamentary election. Standing in front of the Eiffel Tower in Paris, Boris Nadezhdin has posted a social media video saying he's alive and free. The 63-year-old's been an outspoken critic of Moscow's war in Ukraine. And Jay Clayton's been sworn in as US Director of National Intelligence after a contentious Senate confirmation hearing in which he refused to directly acknowledge that President Donald Trump lost the 2020 presidential election. He takes on the role vacated by Tulsi Gabbard, whose tenure was marked by accusations from Democrats of her advancing Mr. Trump's political agenda and promoting debunked election claims. In a statement, Mr. Clayton says he's determined to ensure the work of the US intelligence community is never weaponized for political motives. And that's the latest ABC News.
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14: Wherever you are around Australia, I hope you're enjoying the program, ABC Radio Overnights. Coming up, it's the open line, taking your calls. Happy to do that. 1300 800 222 and your messages as well. 0437 774 774. One of the things we want to talk about is, are there too many signs out there on the roads? Are you confused, dazzled, just bemused by the number of road signage that has become so prominent on all of our roads? Well, Steve Marotuzudo from Colbert Designs reckons there is. We'll hear from him in a moment. We'd love your calls on that too, 1300 800 222. As I said, I was recently in Sri Lanka. Great country to visit. But you know how in Australia, when we're driving around, there are signs warning you of kangaroos possibly hopping out in front of you? Well, parts of Sri Lanka I was driving around in, they had elephants. They had signs, yellow triangular signs with elephants on them saying, just watch out. So if you think a kangaroo, a big southern grey is going to do you some damage to your front end, imagine running into a bull elephant. But those signs definitely needed. But yeah, too many road signs, do you think? 1-300-800-222. Give us a call. We'll do that in just a moment. After Kim Cairns. Or Cairns. Kim Cairns? Cairns? Take a peek.

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0: Love to hear from you. 1300 800 222 or 0437 774 774 with your SMS. Now, are you getting overwhelmed by the proliferation of road signs so much so that you don't quite know where to look or what to do? Are there too many? Well, Steve Martinazzuo is the managing partner of Cobalt Designs, an industrial design studio, and he thinks there's been an overabundance of signage. It's confusing everyone, and it's making our roads less safe.
2: They seem to think that I put the sign up, therefore I've told you, and therefore it's all good. So more signs, the better. More telling you is more compliance. But it doesn't recognise how our brains think, which is that we can only cope with, you know, a certain amount of information at the same time. And what do we want people to be focused on? I mean, I'm telling my son who's learning to drive, focus on the road, the cars around you, and less about the signs, because otherwise it'll lead to no good.
0: It'll lead to trouble. There's Steve Martinazzuo there, who's a managing partner of Cobalt Designs, an industrial design studio, telling us that he thinks there are too many road signs. And people are getting confused and distracted, and it's causing problems. Well, what do you think? 1300 800 222 is our number. 1300 800 222, or you can send through your SMS 0437 774 774. Have you found it confusing, or do you find it annoying that there are so many road signs and so many instructions? Of course, we want to keep people safe on our roads, and those instructions offer certainty when it comes to direction and speed and helping with traffic flow.

0: stamping the laws around gambling advertising and the access to our airwaves and to our televisions that the gambling companies have. Not everybody is happy with the way that the federal government has approached its response to the late Peter Murphy's report on gambling and the gambling industry. And they've been telling their stories at the Senate inquiry, day two of which will be today. The Reverend Tim Costello is one of those people. He is from the Gambling Reform Alliance and has been a long-time campaigner to change the way that we approach gambling advertising in this country. He was in Canberra yesterday testifying in front of that Senate committee. I spoke with him earlier on late last night about what he had to say and what he heard in committee yesterday, and some of it from some of the former athletes and others who've been caught up with gambling addiction provided some fairly stark and confronting evidence and testimony to the Senate committee, and that certainly has raised the issue once again as to what we do about it. I spoke with Tim about it and what his impression was of the hearing. Tim Costello, welcome to ABC Overnights.
1: Thank you. Great to be with you.
0: A busy day for you. Senate hearing on the proposed federal government's changes to gambling advertising laws, which you and others find wholly unsatisfactory. But what were the things that jumped out to you in today's hearing that most startled you?
1: Well, the stories of people with lived experience and Luke Bateman, former NRL player, testified to the fact that when he was being flown around and given inducements because he was gambling so much and he had a VIP manager, he was being taken to events where his VIP manager would say, "What drugs do you like? Do you want a bag for the weekend?" Mark Kempster, who has lived experience and works for the Alliance for Gambling Reform, testified to that too. And I backed it up. I had talked to a person in prison who will go down for a long time. He hasn't been sentenced yet, but he absolutely said to me when I was gambling that amount of money and I was had VIP managers of a number of sports betting companies, it was escorts, it was offers of drugs, it was free rooms at hotels being flown around the country. It was $5,000 of Bollinger that just would be appearing in my room. So these inducements to keep people gambling, I think, was most devastating because the stories then went on to talk about the suicidality that each of these people trapped and being chased and being given inducements by sports betting companies absolutely talked and thought about committing suicide. So emotionally devastating to hear.
0: We can hear a little of what Luke Bateman had to say at the Senate inquiry. Let's have a listen.
2: There were times where I would be flown interstate and taken to, you know, race days, put in marquees with alcohol and food provided all day, things like that. But also, before getting there, your VIP manager would offer you, go, "Hey mate, what drugs do you want? Do you want a couple of bags for this weekend? We'll organise that for you. We'll have that ready for you when you get here." There was another time I remember when I went to an exclusive event through a betting company that was hosted in a rental on the canals of the Gold Coast, and the entire sort of C-suite of the company was there, all the management team, administration, and they were sort of all in the back room doing drugs together, and I was out in this room doing drugs with all of them. This is like the CEO, the founders, the VIP managers, and you know, and at that stage I would have been, you know, 23 year old. And so while I was I'd put my hand up and say I was a willing participant of that, these are men in positions of power with influence who should be looking out for your welfare, and this is the kind of behaviour that they are drawing you into, encouraging you into and coaxing you into.
0: Former Canberra Raiders star Luke Bateman at yesterday's Senate inquiry into gambling reforms. Tim Costello from the Alliance for Gambling Reform is with us here on ABC Overnight. So, I mean, they're startling allegations, Tim, but Sportsbet have hit back hard, saying the company has no evidence whatsoever about the veracity of those allegations and no information's been provided to it.
1: Well, this is the very point I made. So Sportsbet and all the licensed bookies here say it's offshore. We're regulated.

0: and we don't do this. The testimony today, overwhelming testimony, was they do do it. They do it. And my evidence was, how is it possible that this is going on with so-called licensed, regulated bookies here? The answer, we don't have a regulator in Australia. The de facto regulator, because most of them are licensed in the Northern Territory, sports bet, and these are all multi-billion foreign-owned sports betting companies registered in the Northern Territory, paying less than 2% in tax. Most of them are able to get away with that because the regulator, the de facto regulator, is the Northern Territory Racing and Wagering Commission, made up of part-time people from the racing industry who own horses, who did not produce a report for 31 years. It is such a farce, it's barely believable even to say it now. That's the regulator in Australia. So the testimony simply shoots down what the pushback is from these companies.
1: The Labor government continues to insist that it stands by its proposed reforms in its response to the Peter Murphy report, even though it was a couple of years after the report was delivered, saying it's delivering the strongest ever measures to deal with gambling issues. Obviously, that's a long way from what your expectation is of what they should be doing.
0: Yeah. Sadly, if you had a free conscience vote in Labor caucus, they would vote for the Murphy report. Number one, Murphy said, we need a national regulator. We don't have one. Number two, ban the gambling ads. Most Labor caucus members with a conscience vote would vote for that. Number three, ban inducements. What Luke Bateman and Mark Kempster were talking about is when you are trying to stop gambling, you actually receive bonus bets, free money, inducements. Effectively, that's like a drug trafficker saying to a drug addict, you've been a great customer, here, have some free ice. That's what they're doing. That's what Murphy recommended. That's not in the bill. None of those things are in the bill that Labor is proposing. This is a bill, sadly, for the sports betting gambling industries, not to protect children, not to de-link sport and gambling. It's a bill really for the gambling companies.
1: Tim Costello's with us here on ABC Radio Overnight from the Alliance for Gambling Reform, talking about the Senate inquiry, a two-day Senate inquiry into the government's proposed legislation to deal with changes to gambling regulation, or at least gambling advertising in Australia. I mean, the government has taken some measures, Tim. They're going to take the names of gambling companies off the back of professional sports teams. They're going to limit the amount of free-to-air time that gambling companies can advertise in-game as well. But there are loopholes, are there, in terms of the access to spaces which are predominantly attractive to younger people now, like streaming services? Do those rules apply within streaming service?
0: No, they don't, and this is the problem. So free-to-air TV has structural problems with everyone moving towards streaming. And with streaming, basically, it's open slather for gambling ads. So most families now have KO, and kids are watching streaming of live sport. So the limiting of gambling ads to just three ads an hour on free-to-air TV to saying, well, you know, you shouldn't have gambling ads in sport. Mind you, the exception is at 8:30 at night, half-time in most night games, you can have gambling ads. You can have them in the breaks of the game. So as I said in my submission yesterday, actually, the Prime Minister said, if you don't like what we're doing, you can have the status quo. It is a line ball call, actually, whether what the government's doing, good things with banning sports bet logos on jerseys, in grounds, in influencers, ex-sports people, Mick Molloy and others on the front bar being able to push their multis, that's good. But a line ball, when actually they have weakened the existing protections that say no ads at all in live sport, because they don't apply to streaming, because they actually don't apply to free-to-air after 8:30 at night, half time. Try putting your kids to bed at half time when their team's playing. It's a line ball whether this is even better than the existing situation, which is terrible.
1: People have the agency and the free choice not to gamble, and that, and we've heard the Prime Minister talk about this as well, that people are entitled to have a punt and we shouldn't be trying to regulate gambling out of the Australian way of life. Do they not have a point? And do you feel that, you feel we're trying to impose a set of values on people who'd rather be just left alone to make their own choices?
0: Nobody is trying to ban gambling. When I had a personal meeting with the Prime Minister, because he said, oh, prohibitionists are out there. I said, who? He couldn't name any. I said, he said, oh, but they're organisations trying to ban gambling. I said, who, Prime Minister? He couldn't name any. There aren't any, Francis. Nobody's banning gambling. European nations from Italy to Spain to Belgium that have banned gambling ads, as the Murphy Report recommended, had plenty of gambling. The ads, which groom kids being banned, is not banning gambling. People are absolutely right to are free to have a gamble. I've always protected that. I've never been a prohibitionist. The Prime Minister's setting up a complete straw man, as if it's a test between banning gambling and him finding some protections. Nobody's banning gambling. Absolutely nobody. It's ludicrous that he said that.
1: Just to finish, this inquiry runs over 2 days. Do you expect anything to change from the testimony that's been delivered to the Senate inquiry?
0: Look, today was so devastating that I think the Liberals are going, gosh, are we going to wave this through in the Senate? I think a heap of Labor members are going, this is so embarrassing. When we have now first-hand testimony of the inducements, including escorts and drugs. And these are from the licensed bookies that are meant to be regulated. I think there's a whole lot of shamefaced, embarrassed Labor members. So I desperately hope to protect children, to protect young men, to protect people from suiciding. I've done 6 funerals of people who've suicided. I'm sick of doing funerals of people who say, my family would be better off without me because of my gambling addiction. I hope something changes.
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0: That's a pleasure. Thanks, Francis.
1: Tim Costello, the Reverend Tim Costello there, speaking to me earlier on about the Senate inquiry that's currently going on into the government's proposed law changes when it comes to gambling advertising. Love to hear your thoughts. 1-300-800-222 on our open line. 1-300-800-222, or you can send through an SMS on 0437-774-774. We heard some stunning testimony about the impact of gambling companies and the alleged behaviour of some of those companies when it comes to entrapping and encouraging to gamblers who have got already showed signs of problems with their gambling and being able to make sure that they keep spending their money with those companies. What's it been like for you or someone in your life? 1-300-800-222. Love to hear your stories. This one from Mark from Risdonvale. Yes, way too many gambling ads. It's time that we did something significant about it. Tell us your stories. 1-300-800-222. If it's something that you feel strongly about, or there is the other perspective on it too. And I did put this to Tim Costello. There are lots of people who feel that you should be able to make a choice, that you have agency, that you're quite able as an adult to make a choice about how you spend your money, how you spend your time, and whether you want to gamble and whether you want to see those ads. It's really an issue for individual choice. Is that something that you believe? Give us a call, 1-300-800-222. And, of course, we want to hear from you as well about too many signs on the road. If that's been getting to you, love to take your call, 1-300-800-222. As we speak to Naree in Gladstone. Hello, Naree. How are you going?
2: Well, thank you very much.
1: Are you all signed out from all the signs that you're dealing with on the roads?
2: Well, there's one sign that really gets my goat, and I'd like to point it out to the public. It's before you get to a little town called Maree, and I'm not sure if it's before Lyndhurst or after, but it's actually a new sign funded by the government on the left, saying, calling it the Unadatta Track. Now, that's a blatant lie, and it really does affect the public. The Unadatta Track does not officially begin until after Maree. So when you get to Maree, it's always, always historically been known as a crossroads to the Birdsville Track and the Unadatta Track. So it's a blatant rewriting of history, and there's a lot of other things under that that's implicated that the public will soon become aware of.
1: Okay.
2: It's totally unacceptable.
1: Thank you for letting us know about that. Thanks for your call. Let's speak to Sean out there on the road on our open line about the government's gambling inquiry. Hello, Sean.
3: Yes, good morning, Francis. How are you?
1: I'm well. You heard our conversation with the Reverend Tim Costello.
3: Oh, no, I was just commenting on what Tim Costello said and basically what the government's done to the, for the Gambling Commission is just blocked them with a wet lettuce leaf, as the saying goes. They've done nothing. Yeah.
1: Do you feel there's too much gambling advertising and it's become unhealthy for the community?
3: Oh, for sure. Yeah, I've seen it myself, what it's done to people.
1: And people in your own lives, Sean?
3: Yes, and friends and acquaintances and that, yeah. It just destroyed them. And like you say, kids in their 13s, 14s can get online and gamble. Yeah.
1: It's certainly an issue that won't go away. Thanks for your call, mate. Safe driving out there this morning. Paul in Hornsby in New South Wales. Hello, Paul.
4: Hey, Francis. First time speaking to you, mate.
1: Well, thank you for giving us a call.
4: That's all right. Yeah, with the time you go, it amazes me why you watch your breakfast television and there you go, between 6, 8, 9 o'clock in the morning, you see gambling games. And it was pretty bad when the World Cup was on.
1: Yeah, there's a real issue, particularly, and we heard that with Tim as well, about if you're watching it on a platform, maybe a delayed platform, you know, TV on review, or you're watching a streaming service as well, these particular proposed laws don't deal with that. So that's not going away anytime soon. Paul, do you like a bet yourself, Paul?
4: No, mate, I love watching sport or listening to sport, and I can enjoy sport without gambling.
1: Fair enough. Thanks for your call, mate. Have a great day. Let's speak with Lincoln now in Gippsland in Victoria. He wants to talk about road signs. Hello, Lincoln.
5: Hi, mate. How are you going tonight?
1: I'm well. Thanks for giving us a call on the open line.
5: We just live on a highway and we've got a big driveway on a really bad bend around that infrastructure and wanted more road signs for a month.
1: Sorry, mate. You just dropped out a little bit there. Can you just maybe move around in the room and give us another go at what you had to say?
5: Oh, we just live on a hidden driveway now.
1: Well, we might need to get back to you, Lincoln, because that's feeding back on us really badly. But thanks for your call. Let's try us again soon. Let's speak to Marcus in Pakenham in Victoria here on ABC Radio Overnight. Hello, Marcus.
6: Hi, how are you?
1: I'm well.
6: I'm welcome.
1: Thank you very much. Now, you heard my conversation with Tim Costello and the government inquiry into the proposed changes to gambling advertising regulation. What are your thoughts?
6: Well, I went into my local member who's I'm in the Pakenham area, and I spoke to her staff and I said to him how pathetic I felt the, and I think your caller just before said it was like a wet lettuce leaf. Tim Costello said, look, you know, the gambling finishes at 8:30. I mean, how many games that at night finish at 8:30?
1: Too many loopholes. Is that what you think, Marcus?
6: Oh, it's absolute, but it's absolutely pathetic, and it's going to do absolutely nothing for anybody that's got a gambling issue. Now, I don't have a gambling issue, but. I see how easy it can be. I grew up as a kid in the UK and I remember going to those places on the beach by the pier and stuff. And I chose not to put my money in those slot machines. I thought, no, you know, you come in here and all you do is waste your money. It's taken so long. The lady that died, Peter
1: Murphy, who was the basically in charge of that committee that wrote that report. She delivered that report before she passed away.
6: I mean, how bad is that to treat her like that? What she had to say was so useful, and you know that when I first got to Australia, you couldn't gamble in Victoria. You had to go up to New South Wales to you know, the pokies.
1: Yeah, you could have a bet on the horses and whatnot, but there was no poker machines.
6: Of course. Yeah, but if you had a bet on the horses, you didn't, it wasn't so, you know, it wasn't so available as it is. As it is nowadays. I mean, people do it on the phone, and that rugby player has got so much to say. I would love his book. I will read his book.
1: Well, if you didn't see it, Marcus, you should check it out, because he was on Australian Story on Monday as well. You can catch that on ABC iView, and just have a listen to Luke's story. And sit down and spend some time with that. It was a really good program that took you on his journey, so it's worth your time checking that out. Let's speak with Ross now. He's in Oxley. He wants to talk about the proliferation of road signs here on ABC Radio Overnight. Hello, Ross. Oh, Ron, I should say. How are you, Ron?
7: Yeah, good morning.
1: Have you got a road sign, infestation where you are?
7: No, I'm actually the opposite way, mate.
1: Oh, good. And well, tell
7: I
1: us
7: think,
1: why.
7: And I think your example was a classic example of it, and particularly of one reason why parents are not good driver trainers. I'm involved in the transport logistics industry.
1: Yep.
7: And I do a lot of driver training, and I upgrade drivers. Like, we get our forklift drivers, and I teach them to drive small trucks. And then we get them, teach them to drive larger trucks, and then I teach them into semi-trailers and things like that. And what we find is that people just do not read road signs. They're doing exactly what you said that you're teaching your children to do, look straight ahead. And all they do is have tunnel vision and look straight ahead. And I've got to learn to teach them to have peripheral vision and to look at the road signs, because the road signs actually tell you what's going on. They tell you advisory speeds for corners. They tell you when corners are coming up. They tell you when lanes are ending and lanes are merging and all those sorts of things. They're there to help you. And it's a hard work to teach these guys to have peripheral vision and actually read the road signs as they drive.
1: Good on you, Ron. Thanks for that check on that, because that is important, isn't it? It is there to actually assist us and make sure that we're safe, and also that we sort of in sync with everyone else who's out there on the road as well. Let's go to Victoria and Ararat. Cecilia's with us. Thanks for giving us a call on ABC Radio Overnight, Cecilia.
8: Well, thank you. Look, I'm so opposed to gambling ads. I think that people can gamble. I'm not against gambling, but to induce people. But I was playing a game on my phone on an app that was a maths crossword game. And I thought, this would be great for my really clever kids. It was quite challenging. Then all of a sudden, up pops a ad for a gambling app. And it was right in the middle, and it does it all the time, because I've tried it a few times. And it actually pops up in the middle of what I thought was going to be an educational game. And it's just terrible.
1: So it's creeping into all areas of our digital lives. Is that what you're telling us?
8: Yeah, exactly. And they're not local. You know, my daughter's a tradie, and she's by no means a straight-laced person, but she says terrible in Smoko. She said all the young blokes are on overseas gambling stuff that they lose all their money.
1: Yeah, it's a real problem. It really is. And we heard that testimony from a number of people at the Senate inquiry today or yesterday, and there'll be more today about the impact of gambling addiction and what it can do to people. There's no doubt about it. Thanks for your call, Cecilia. Have a great Tuesday.
8: It's so easy to do something about it now, isn't it?
1: Well,
8: everybody's in agreement.
1: Everyone is in agreement. The government needs to find its way through it, that's for sure. Thanks for your call. We might finish with Neil, who's a truckie. He's in Altona Meadows in Victoria. He wants to talk about road signs as well here on our open line. Hello, Neil.
9: Hi, Francis. How are you, mate? Welcome to the show.
1: Thank you, mate. How's the driving been this morning?
9: Well, I just started at 4:30. I just left Moree. And as Ron just said, like, I'm out of Melbourne, Altona. Now, if I'm 54 foot long, if I miss a road sign, like you said, peripheral vision, if I miss a road sign, I could end up on a road where I can't turn, I cannot do nothing, or I've got a low bridge in front of my head because I'm 4.6 metres high. If I didn't have all those road signs, I'd be stuffed. I'd have nowhere to go.
1: That's the perspective we need from somebody who spends all their time working on the roads. Thank you, Neil. Where are you off to

0: today?
1: I just left Moree out of Melbourne yesterday, and I'll be in Brisbane, Willawong, Brisbane, at about 10:30 this morning.
0: Well, safe driving out there, and thanks for giving us a call. Thanks for keeping us company as you drive across this great country of ours.
1: Nice saying hello to you, Francis.
0: Thanks, Neil. And thanks to everybody who gave us a call here on the open line this morning. We'll do it again tomorrow morning as well. Plenty to talk about, and always happy to have a chat with you.
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0: Well, heavy hearts across the world, but more particularly in Dublin, Ireland, over the last week or so, with the news that the much-loved musician Glenn Hansard had passed away after an accident. He was a star who hated being one. He was a hugely influential figure in music. You might have seen him in his young guys in The Commitments. He made an appearance in that film, Alan Parker's classic film, in the early 90s. But with his band The Frames, and also in his solo career, Glenn built a huge community of people that absolutely loved what he did and how he lived his music by being involved in community, sharing tales and songs, and living the life of a true artist. Damien McInerney is a music writer and with Folk and Tumble, and he joins us on the line. I think he's in Dublin Island this morning with us. Hello, Damien. How are you?
3: I'm doing well. I'm actually in Belfast.
0: Well, thank you. Yeah, well, thank you for joining us. I mean, it has been a really difficult time for everybody who loved Glenn's music and his legacy. Well, I mean, particularly in Ireland, give us a sense of what the feeling's been like.
3: The outpouring of grief has been immense. I think because the death was just so unexpected. Glenn was only 56, and he was very much a mainstay in the musical community in Dublin and in Ireland. And his death has just left a huge gaping hole in that community, and in the musical world overall as well. I mean, you've had tributes from Bono, you've had tributes from Bruce Springsteen, from presidents, you've had Barack Obama singing his praises, our own sort of president here, Michael D. Higgins, past president, and Catherine Connolly. And the great and the good have all sort of come out and rightly singing his praises, as well as the normal man and woman on the street.
0: Tell us about him. He had an interesting career, didn't he? Because he covered all bases through more traditional folk music, but you know, his rock band, The Frames, which they released 6 or 7 albums over more than a decade together. And we were lucky enough to see them in Australia a couple of times. And of course, he had that breakout moment with The Commitments as well. And then he made some beautiful piano music with an Icelandic musical partner as well. So he really did span a whole range of different genres and styles.
3: Totally. I mean, starting off as a butler on the Grafton streets, in the streets of Dublin, he was mainly covering Bob Dylan tracks and moved on to Van Morrison. And from there, he started The Frames. And that was kind of, it was around the time of grunge. And so the Frames kind of had that kind of grungy rock feel. From there, sort of, the music kind of mellowed when he went on his own. Still an edge to it. But yeah, sort of, there was a folk influence and a more Americana feel, perhaps, in the kind of the solo albums that you're speaking about. So yes, I mean, he went from trad. I mean, you can see him sort of sitting in trad sessions in a Dublin pub, and yet sort of mingling with the likes of Eddie Vedder from Pearl Jam. And, you know, he could turn his hand to anything, Glenn.
0: Did you know him personally?
3: I met him a few times, mostly in relation to the homeless situation. I'm also a trustee in the People's Kitchen Belfast, which is a homeless charity. And Glenn was very, very active in supporting and helping people within that homeless community over various sort of activities. He had a famous Dublin busk every Christmas Eve. He would sing on Grafton Street and moved outside one of the theatres because it became so big. But he was able to bring along sort of cohorts and friends within the musical community and huge names, the likes of Bono, Imelda May, Dermot Kennedy. Just an amazing sort of attraction he had.

0: his wish to see people's lives improved, and a kind of thirst for social justice that ran right back, sort of, and kind of was a theme throughout his career.
1: Tell us about the kitchen, the People's Kitchen, and what it does, and the connection to music, and how that is a glue that tries to build and hold a community together that's under enormous strain.
0: Well, the People's Kitchen, it's a charity in Belfast, set up 9-10 years ago. Again, there was a growing sort of problem with the numbers of homeless people within Belfast, and allied issues like drug addiction, mental health issues. Violence against women was another one that sort of forced people into the homeless situation. We actually produced an album called Kindness on the Streets, and we enlisted the help of people like Ralph McTell, Rumour, Christy Moore, lots of people to contribute a song, which either had to be about the themes of homelessness and addiction or the theme of kindness and that lifting people into a better position. And part of that journey is all sort of, I had contacted Glenn, kind of to try to replicate that Dublin busk that he had in Belfast. And Glenn was very, very kind in his time and his advice to me. I actually emailed him about 6 years ago, and he actually replied to me. I had asked about the advice, and he had said, if you don't mind, I can just quote the email.
1: Yes, please. Go right ahead.
0: Right. So I'd asked about sort of how do you set up sort of that busk, and he said, if you do it lightly and create a stir of interest in young musicians and the people of Belfast around what's going on, and what's going on, that will be enough to energise those same people to want to make changes. That's the best we can hope for. There's real magic in the spontaneous act. Let's chat. And then he said, bless the good work you're doing. And I truly believe that he had a People's Kitchen or another charity in every city, town or country that he played in. And that's quite evident.
1: Damien McInerney's with us. He's a music writer with Folk and Tumble in Belfast in Northern Ireland, talking to us about the very, very sad news that Glenn Hansard, who is a much loved musician, Irish musician, passed away. It was a motorcycle accident that happened last week, and people are still coming to terms with his passing. Just in terms of the gigs, I saw Glenn with the Frames a couple of times when they came to Australia. They were just, it was such a great night out. It was such a great night out. A sense of, you know, building a community in the space of an hour or half or 90 minutes in a show like that, and making you feel like that every night was a special night. Now, that's a gift that only the very best musicians can actually tap into.
0: And the only person that I've seen in concert that has that unifying bond was Springsteen. But Glenn had a way of that communication, of involving people, of energising people. When you left that gig, you felt you were in a better place yourself. But the people that I've spoken to, fans, friends, have talked about almost like a religious experience in terms of that sense of community. It was just an amazing. You've felt that energy yourself in the Frames gig, and he always carried that with him. And you know, it is a gift. You know, artists can create beautiful music, but live, Glenn's music really came alive.
1: It really did. And I've seen footage online of the tributes that have been paid to him, you know, on the streets of Dublin and Belfast and whatnot. The emotion must be running pretty strong when people get together to talk about his impact and to try to come to terms with his loss.
0: Yes, I mean, even today, there's almost it's a horrible way to put it, but there's almost a lion in state. His remains are in Kilmainham Hospital, and there's a kind of public wake, and there's huge queue of people sort of waiting to pay their respects and passing through that hospital just to say thank you, Glenn, for all you've done. Because there was the music, there was the activism in terms of the homelessness, but there was also a huge generosity of spirit in terms of helping younger musicians reach a stage. He was very generous, giving out guitars, giving out studio time for young up-and-coming artists, calling people up on the stage to share that stage with them. If I can give just a quick example, the last time I seen Glenn in concert was in Prague in May of this year. And on the support bill was a fantastic singer-songwriter. Hopefully you've heard of her, Courtney Marie Andrews, from Phoenix in America. And Courtney has her own sort of strong fan base. But she did her support, and Glenn came on, and about three quarters of the way through the set, he called Courtney back on. And that's done quite a lot by sort of headline acts, and the support act will maybe sing along with the main artist. But Glenn actually gave her the stage, moved to the side, and let her sing her own song again in the middle of his set. And he sang background vocals from the wings of the stage, which in all my time sort of going to gigs, I've never seen a main act do that. And it was quite an amazingly generous act. And it was just amazing to see, just that kindness personified, really.
1: Yeah, and I guess coming from that Irish tradition where music is so central to community and a sense of identity, he lived all of that. But in an age where music has become about, often popular music about narcissism and avarice and generating wealth and likes and clicks, he's the antidote to that, about what music really can do to sustain people.
0: Totally, Glenn was totally driven by the music. There was no airs or graces about him. Like I say, I sent a Hail Mary email to him just to ask for advice, and he came back straight away. His personal assistant at that time was a lady called Claire, who was Glenn personified again. You know, she couldn't do enough to help people and sort of make that contact. But he wasn't interested in the trappings of fame, you know. He didn't get involved with, you know, the glitter and the premieres. You wouldn't see him there. You'd see him in session in the Gravedigger's Arms, or, you know, the Long Hall, or, you know, pubs throughout Dublin, or you know, that musical community that he built around him. And so many people are in that community. There's such a wealth of talent in Dublin and in Ireland in particular. The likes of Liam Mawhinney, Mundy, Paddy Casey, Declan O'Rourke, all fantastic artists in their own right. But Glenn seemed to be that bit of glue. And that's referred earlier to the Dublin Busk. Those are the kind of artists that would have turned up the drop of a hat for Glenn Hunter, yeah, if he asked them.
1: Look, I had to pass on my deepest condolences to everybody there, given just how much loved he was as an artist. And we thank you for your time today in remembering Glenn and sharing some of your feelings and thoughts about the incredible legacy that he has left behind way too soon.
0: Before I go, could I just say, I was on a few months ago to talk about the late, lamented, and hugely influential Moya Brennan. And I just think we as a community need to celebrate these artists while they're alive, rather than wait until they pass and then all the eulogies are sung. You know, the likes of Christy Moore, Mary Black, Francis Black, they're all with us now. You know, we should really be given time to celebrate them and let them know how much they're deeply loved, rather than wait until they pass.
1: Very good point. Well, mate, thank you for talking to us today.
0: Thank you for your time.
1: Thanks. Damien McNerney there, music writer with Folk and Tumble in Belfast Island, talking to us about the passing, the tragic passing of Glenn Hansard. Here he is, Winning Streak.

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0: Francis Litch with you on this Tuesday morning. Hope you're well. Coming up after the news, which is 4 or 5 minutes away, Kate Mead, ABC reporter, will be with us to go through all the news of the day to set up your Tuesday. Always great fun catching up with Kate. And also we'll be talking regional as well, talking with one of our regional presenters about what's happening in their part of the world. But before the news, this is Missy Higgins.

0: national treasure. Missy Higgins and Scar here on ABC Radio Overnight. It's time for the latest from the ABC Newsroom.
1: When it needs to be discussed,
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5: ABC News, good morning. I'm Noni Edwards. US President Donald Trump has described Iran's leadership as unbelievably duplicitous, saying they had asked for talks on ending the war and then announced that no discussions were being held. Nick Parmeter had this report.
6: Mr. Trump has made the social media comments after Iran's foreign ministry denied it had asked for talks to end the war over the weekend when he'd claimed he called off planned airstrikes at Tehran's request. The president also repeated his claims the US controls the Strait of Hormuz, saying nothing will get through to Iran unless we want it to, and nothing will get through unless a deal or total surrender is accomplished. But Iran's foreign ministry earlier said there are no talks and no plans for them to start, with all of its diplomats inside the country, apart from Foreign Minister Abbas Araghchi, who's on a religious pilgrimage in Iraq.
5: Russia says that at least seven people, including three children, have been killed and 40 injured at its Black Sea holiday resort of Jilinjik in what it says was a deliberate Ukrainian drone attack on civilians. There's been no immediate comment from Ukraine, which, like Russia, says it does not deliberately target civilians. Verified social media videos show what appears to be a drone slamming into a busy beach accompanied by a loud explosion. The son of Myanmar's detained former leader Aung San Suu Kyi says she's met with a representative of the Red Cross, appearing to be in good health and spirits. The 81-year-old Nobel Peace Prize winner has been in detention since February 2021, when her elected government was ousted by Myanmar's military in a coup, plunging the impoverished Southeast Asian nation into turmoil. Since then, her exact whereabouts and health condition have been difficult to determine. Her son, Kim Eris, says he hopes it can lead to her eventually being freed from detention.
7: Well, it's the first independent proof that I've had that she's actually alive for a long time now. So it's extremely meaningful. But I can only hope that this is just a step forward to her actually being free.
5: Dozens of people are still missing in Indonesian waters after a ferry caught fire, killing at least five people off the island of Java. Southeast Asia correspondent Tim Swanston has more.
8: Investigations into that are still ongoing, and of course authorities haven't given us an official cause for the blaze, but hearing from people who were on the ferry, they said that they actually noticed a vehicle that had caught fire. This was a passenger and vehicle ferry. They said that they'd noticed a vehicle that had caught fire. Again, that does appear to still be under investigation at this stage. Quite fierce flames, you know, this appeared to spread through quite quickly in the ferry. People were really panicked, and we saw a vision that emerged on social media of people actually jumping off the ship as well after they'd put on life jackets.
5: Back home, bird conservation organisations are concerned that a deadly avian influenza strain could soon start spreading through inland parts of Australia. There are now more than 70 confirmed cases of the H5 bird flu across the country, with South Australia accounting for the majority of them. Most recently, the strain caused a mass mortality event among greater crested terns off the state's southeast coast. The CEO of BirdLife Australia, Kate Miller, says it's likely the disease will soon start impacting inland regions.
9: Particularly in those coastal and estuarine environments, we know we have bird species that will move inland, and particularly through wetlands and those environments.

0: environments that contain water. So it could be things like ducks, but also, as we've seen, silver gulls.
1: An investigation's underway at a prestigious Canberra private school after male students created a list ranking the appearance of female students and shared it in a group chat. The head of Canberra Grammar School sent an email to staff and parents of students in the affected year group last month, informing them that demeaning commentary had been circulating. The school met with the impacted students last week to offer support. The school's been contacted for comment, while the Parents and Friends Association declined to comment. To sport, and the Wallabies aren't concerned about hot weather or a lingering typhoon ahead of their upcoming rugby union test against Japan in Osaka. The team has arrived amid a heat wave with temperatures forecast to reach into the mid to high 30s across the week. Strong winds and heavy rain from a typhoon hitting Japan's Ryukyu Islands could also affect conditions for Les Kiss's debut as Australian coach. Wallabies hooker Josh Nasser says the team's preparation remains the same.
2: We're not overly focused on the weather at this stage. All prep so far has just been internal focus as usual. So I'm sure if on the day the weather picks up a bit, we'll make small changes. But no, nothing major on the weather front.
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3: Are there any winners in the cost of living crisis? Has gambling become our national sport? How much more can our farmers survive? What's causing the algal bloom? Can we afford the energy transition?
4: Questions. They've never been more important. So the one thing we'll never question is our duty to keep asking. ABC News. Keep asking.
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6: Welcome to Tuesday morning. Kate Mead to join us soon, ABC News reporter, to set up the day and tell you what is in the news for you this morning. But first, we need to find out what the markets look like. And we're heading to the Big Apple, to New York City, to catch up with Mike Girardi, independent finance consultant in New York City. Good morning, Mike. How are you?
7: Hello, Francis. Good to talk to you. How are you, my friend?
6: I am well. Good to catch up with you again. It's been another topsy-turvy ride over the weekend in the United States with the president talking about a potential deal with Iran to get past the impasse that has continued to bubble away there in the Strait of Hormuz. But what's the markets telling us about whether they're believing the president on this?
7: Well, you know, the market likes to take its signals from Donald Trump. So the stocks are firmly higher today, obviously driven by a number of factors. One of them being this sharp decline in crude prices, the result of the de-escalation signals we're getting from the Middle East. The sharp pullback in energy prices is easing fears that there'll be easing fears of inflationary forces that would force the Federal Reserve to hold interest rates higher for longer. So the market likes that and is rallying very strongly today. Also adding a strong tailwind was the continued big technology and AI earnings momentum we've seen in a number of stocks. Amazon is up over 5% today. Microsoft is up over 4%. Both stocks were up last week about 20% on the back of great earnings. So that is really providing positive sentiment for the market. Other stocks adding to the sentiment is Boeing's up nearly 6% today, and First Solar surging up over 12% on a strong earnings beat. It's hard to believe, with all this volatility we've seen of late, that we are just a stone's throw away from new highs in the market. So I've never seen anything like it in my life. It's with all this negativity out there, this market is going to be making new highs in a few days.
6: Yeah, it's quite an unusual, and complex situation.
7: It really is. It really is. We didn't have any economic news to speak of today. And European markets close mostly higher. And at 3 o'clock here, the Dow Jones Industrial Average is up 662 points to 53,146, or 1.25%. The S&P, that's the broad market, is up 1.5%, and the tech-heavy Nasdaq is up 2.25%.

0: Crude oil, as we said, is lower. It's down $4.30 to $80.37 a barrel. Gold is down $7.50 to $4,099.50. Silver's down 32 cents to $58.11. Copper's down 8 cents to $6.5425. The Aussie's a little weaker in our market, down 3/10 of a cent to $69.98. And looking ahead, your stock market is poised to open a few points lower. And that's about it.
1: Thanks, Mike. Enjoy the rest of your Monday.
0: Oh, you too, Francis. I'll talk to you next week. Be well.
1: Good on you, Mike. Mike Girardi there, independent finance consultant in New York City with us here on ABC Radio Overnights. Kate Mead, our ABC reporter, in a moment, just to give us a set, put us in touch with what's in the news today. First, though, the wonderful Ricky Lee Jones.

0: It's a little bit jazz. It's a little bit rock and roll. It is Ricky Lee Jones and Chuck E's In Love With Us here on ABC Radio Overnights.
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0: And it's a huge good morning to Kate Mead, who joins us, ABC reporter, to tell us what's been going on in the world. Are you a bit jazz and a bit rock and roll yourself, Kate?
2: Oh, they're always a little bit of rock and roll. What are you talking about? I come in dancing this morning. Why not? Why not? Hey, before we get started this morning, something that we may see around in our news today is that there is a blood donor shortage. So I just wanted to quickly mention that for everyone at the moment. Blood Bank are calling for an extra 12,000 people at the moment

0: Day of the inquiry underway. Just to mention yesterday, that was pretty powerful yesterday. Yesterday we had Luke Batman jump on. We saw his clips online, former rugby league player, and he talked about being flown around, you know, Australia or wherever to these VIP events and, you know, the red carpet laid out for him and this overwhelming encouragement to continue to gamble. And it just, I kept thinking, oh, I want to hear, I want to see more snippets of the everyday person and how it's ripped apart families and, you know, people's lives and things like that. But it is important that we have those people with those profiles coming out as well and saying, hey, it's not just everyday people. This is us too. You know, it can happen to any of us. And we're encouraged, we're championed to be a part of this culture. It was, it put a pause.
1: It did. And Luke talked about his personal experience and the impact it had on him and his career. And of course, if, as I mentioned earlier on in my interview with Tim Costello, he's had a redemptive arc of his own because he's become a very influential book talker. He talks about books and he's very much loved for his love of literature. But not everybody has a happy ending like that.
0: No.
1: For every Luke story where someone comes out the other end of it, there's thousands of people who are living with a battle against gambling addiction.
0: And all we can look at, I guess, is that we can say, well, this is going to be another springboard for us to continue to talk about it. Look at this successful guy. Look what's happened to him. Like you said, people don't always have the great outcome, but, you know, here we are. So today in the inquiry, we're looking at the stakeholders having their turn. So the sports bets and the Tabcorps and the Australian Communication and Media Authority. So that's who we'll be hearing from today. So we watch with interest, right? The change, you know, that Labor are looking to do is a few things, but one of them is, you know, no more than three ads in an hour. I would have thought, okay, that's, you know, we can start at those things. So we'll be watching, right?
1: Very much. Well, the federal government's pretty adamant that it's happy with the suite of legislation that it's presented to the parliament. The real interest is going to be watching what happens with the Liberals and the Nationals in relation to the testimony that's happening within the inquiry and whether the evidence presented by the likes of Luke and others shifts their position on supporting the legislation and whether that means that the government needs to go back to the drawing board and do some more work around amendments that will be required to get it through the Senate. So that's where the real pressure point's going to be, is going to be whether the opposition and opposition parties are happy to support the legislation in its current form.
0: And thank you, because I have to admit, I look at it and I go, well, yes, this is all about ads. This is about how we promote gambling to people and how we get out, but so much more. Thank you. White strawberries.
1: What? The what, the where?
0: I'm so thrilled, actually, because I just thought, maybe I'm the only person in all of the world that's never seen in real life or ever tasted a white strawberry. So they're a white creamy colour with red seeds, or seeds that turn red. They've been developed and are now commercially available out of the Sunshine Coast. They've been developed over years and years and years. They've taken lots of research to get them here. However, they're very, very rare. There's not a lot of them at the moment. So I hate to think what they're going to cost. But this is a great little story coming out of the Sunshine Coast today. I don't know if that means red are out and the white ones are in. I don't know if they're as juicy as what they say. But
1: so can I just ask?
0: You may try.
1: Is the white strawberry a naturally occurring phenomenon, or have we genetically engineered a white strawberry just for a point of difference in the market?
0: From what I can tell, there's been a bit of tinkering happen. But still saying juicy, still saying fresh, still saying that beautiful sweet.
1: What's wrong
0: sweet
1: with strange, straight old red strawberries?
0: Maybe we're not here just to let things be. Maybe we're here to tinker. There'll be a very good reason.
1: Next thing you're telling me, there'll be square strawberries in little cubes so we can pack them more tightly into little punnets. Now, that's a great idea. I have just come up with an idea that we could work on together, KB. We need little, you know how we've got sugar cubes? We need strawberry cubes.
0: Look,
1: come with me on this journey. Come on.
0: I was about to say, we're just getting to know each other, and I know we're all on for the ride, but, you know, like, I think part of me
1: should say, look
0: at
1: all that space that's been wasted.
0: Trevor, here we go. Now you're getting me. No. I'm just going to say no. Strawberries? No. I don't want to poo-poo it early, but, you know.
1: Think about the wombat, right? The wombat does a square little cubby poo, right?
0: This is a stretch, but I'm with you. So did you-

0: You've saved the space in the punnet. There's no wasted space because you can pack the square strawberries together really tightly. So I'm thinking about it in terms of the, you know, making every strawberry count.
1: Have I disarmed you in some? Have I done something to you? You were just so beautiful and articulate talking
0: about
1: the gambling. I've just
0: gone a little bit crazy.
1: And now, yeah, okay.
0: Someone out there, I tell you, in 2 years' time, there'll be square strawberries. They'll be on the ASX. They'll be listed. Square Strawberries Inc. will be listed. And we'll go gangbusters. And you and I will be sitting here like paupers going, why didn't we do the strawberries?
1: We will still be here, yes.
0: Why didn't we do the square strawberries?
1: Now, dating trends. Are you interested in a dating trend? When was the last time you dated, maybe?
0: Back when television was black and white.
1: There we go. This is going absolutely viral. And for anyone that is dating or dating that second time around, hard times. And how do you meet people if you don't want to be online? Well, I have got a dating trend that is taking the world by storm, absolutely viral.
0: Hit me.
1: Supermarket.
0: What?
1: You go to the supermarket. Now, there's supermarkets that are popping up around America. You go in and you grab your shopping trolleys like you would normally do, or a basket. But at these supermarkets, there's a pink basket there. And it says, take one of these pink ones if you are single and you are open to meeting someone while you do your nightly, daily shop. And so you take the pink basket. And you do your shopping and, love may blossom in the veggie aisle. Who knows? But it's the...
0: Well, you're out there buying your square strawberries.
1: Yes, and then you go, oh, you've got a pink one too. I've got a pink one. Oh, hello, my name's Kate. Oh, lovely to meet you. And it's taking off. Would you try it? You're looking at me like I've gone mad, but you're the one that introduced square strawberries, so I don't know.
0: I weirdly think it might actually be... might actually work.
1: Well, if we look at what is trending as well, we're looking at run clubs, meeting people at running clubs. We're looking at meeting people at yoga classes and book reading events and all these types of things that aren't involved around going out to the local pub.
0: Question and, for you.
1: Yes.
0: Which aisle would you prefer to meet your partner in? In the would you want to be in the health food aisle or would you be in the chips and lollies aisle?
1: Look, but guarantee, does that tell you? If you're going to meet me anywhere, it's going to be in the lolly aisle, definitely. Yeah, I think you'd want to appear like it's in the fruit and veggies, right? You know? Or some type of cooking, something.
0: Oh, yes.
1: Yeah. None of it would be.
0: There's a sensitive man there trying to pretend like they know what they're doing in the kitchen will be there in the spices aisle.
1: I mean, I don't know if the basket can be carried into the wine aisle, but absolutely if I'm enjoying spending some time selecting what wine I'd have, there's a high chance I'll be there for an hour.
0: Do we know whether this trend is coming to Australia?
1: I believe that it is because women have said we like this. We like this no pressure type environment to meet people. What we're hearing, there's a thread, there's a link between all of these, and that is that people don't like the apps. They don't like how it makes them feel. They don't like that it's an instant judge of a left or a right based on what you look like and a couple of lines about what you're into.
0: They'd much rather find out what kind of bananas you like.
1: 100%. 100%. Okay. Or strawberries, why not? I mean, give it a go. Who knows? Let me know. I want to know when we see this in Australia and people are walking around with their pink buses. Maybe, I'd grab one by accident is
0: maybe,
1: what would happen
0: maybe
1: to me.
0: Maybe people have already met in supermarkets and we don't know about it.
1: Do you know, I actually know someone that did on the way out, actually. Gorgeous, gorgeous, gorgeous. Met the love of her life. He stopped her and said, sorry, you've captured my attention tonight. I wondered if I could have your number. Very... like a knight in shining armour, except at the supermarket. It was beautiful.
0: Seize the moment.
1: Yes.
0: Absolutely. Kate Mead with this ABC reporter talking to us about what's happening in the world today.
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0: And we love catching up with our ABC reporters and people around the country in different parts of this beautiful big brown land of ours. And Sarah McConnell is at Broken Hill. She's at ABC Radio Broken Hill this morning and she joins us here on ABC Radio Overnights. Hello, Sarah.
3: G'day. I wish I was meeting someone in the wine aisle this morning. I'm at my desk.
1: Well, to be fair, they're not probably open at this time of morning, but that's okay. That's okay.
0: You don't need that. You need to go to the Monday bash and meet someone there? Is that what you do up there?
3: Oh, 15,000.

0: 2,000 people, I'm there.
1: Tell us about the Monday Bash.
0: Well, it's in its fifth year. It's so fun. So the Birdsville Bash got cancelled this year, so it's open to everyone. So we've got John Butler Trio coming, Jessica Mowboy for the first time, and the Whitlams for the first time. A bit of music from Baby Animals, John Stevens, but it's just a big party on a station about 20 km from Silverton, about 40 km from Broken Hill. And people come in the week before, they camp out at the local race course or out near Silverton, and then they have like these early passes where they can go in. There's like chocolate starfish and a few other things, do a bit of pre-entertainment, but it's all self-sufficient. So you got to take your own wine. There's no bars out there.
2: Well, that's not a bad thing. There's a lot of places you can't be way out. But Sarah, what? I know people travel from all over Australia for this bash. What is it? What's at the heart of this that makes it so special that would attract people from all over the world?
0: The music. So they just come, they just follow the bands. And also it's just like its own little town. So they bring in all these food trucks. They can just walk around. Also, I should say they don't shower for a couple of days, some of these people. But it's like a self-sufficient little town. They go, what they love, camping in the outback with bloody good music.
1: Sounds good to me.
2: Sounds good. Yeah. Sounds awesome.
0: So it starts, like it kicks off, the bands kick off at 12 o'clock. And everything is finished by 8 o'clock that night. So they go back to their vans. They can have their generators on for about another hour. Then they turn them off, put their fires on, have a cup of tea, hot chocolate, rum and coke, and go to bed. And then they start again the next day.
2: Hey, Sarah.
0: Yes.
2: Do they trade, you know, with trinkets and things like this? You know, when you go to the, tell me a little bit about that.
0: Well, they have all the markets there, so you can buy pottery, Aboriginal art, different, what's that stuff, the meat, the jerky. They have all different flavours, jerky and all that sort of stuff. Paintings, so it's like a mini market.
1: Oh, God, come on, you sounds great. Oh,
0: and I forgot to say, camels. They have camel rides.
2: We have to have the camels. That makes sense, yes.
0: They're stinkers, but they are so much fun.
1: Just don't get one spitting at you.
0: Oh, I know. But just back to that, why aren't you coming?
1: Next year, put me down.
2: Let's get him underway. We're day two with Francis, but, you know, why not?
0: Well, I'm sorry, day two. What the? You should be in Broken Hill.
1: Indeed. Call ABC management. Let them know. Hey, on a more serious note, bird flu is an issue for all sorts of communities, and it must be one for Broken Hill as well, migrating birds and whatnot. What's happening in your community to get people prepared for what might be an influx of bird flu?
0: We are very lucky that we haven't had bird flu around our area, but they have sent a few people from places like national parks, the DPI, to Sydney to train in bird flu management. It's like, don't touch them, the signs to look out for, because if people are listening, they don't know where Broken Hill is. So we're in the middle of the outback, but an hour from Broken Hill is at the Menindee Lake system. So it's a area of lakes. We've had rain, so there is water in the lakes. Pelicans, black swans, the wrens, they do travel around. I will be honest, I haven't seen any seagulls or petrels or the terns, but we're very lucky. I'm very sorry to hear about what's happening in SA with that mass bird death, but we are on high alert here because an area around Cameron Corner, and that's also up in the outback, they've also got lakes up there and they're full of water as well. So obviously birds travel to water. We're close to Lake Eyre, coming back off Port Lincoln. So, our national parks are on high alert watching for that.
1: I bet they are. We've got about a minute to go, but tell us about the Stewart Desert peas blooming, because that must be spectacular.
0: Oh, they're absolutely amazing. So the Sturt's Desert Pea comes in red. That's the normal colour. But up at Pincalli Station, so that's about 270 kilometres north of Broken Hill, Zana Gale has gone out into her back paddock and found white and pink Sturt Desert Pea. So I just want people to think, you know, flamingos, you see them out there, there's thousands of them. Think the flamingos in the outback, but of a plant, of this little... Wow. Desert pea plant. I will send you photos.
1: Please do.
0: They are stunning. And Gardening Australia are looking to do a bit of filming with her. So beautiful.

0: helpful.
1: Good on you, Sarah. Have a great time at the Monday Bash.
0: I will. I'll be thinking of you both.
1: Thank you, mate. Sarah McConnell, the ABC Radio Broken Hill with us here. And Kate, we'll catch you again tomorrow.
2: Thanks for having me, Francis.
1: Always
2: good fun.
1: Never anything but exciting and interesting. Kate Mead with us. It's time for the latest ABC News.
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7: Good morning, Tony Matthews with ABC News. Gambling companies Sportsbet and Tabcorp will appear before a parliamentary inquiry into the federal government's gambling advertising reforms today, following explosive claims they offered drugs to entice problem gamblers. Political reporter Adam Langenberg has more.
8: Former NRL player Luke Bateman yesterday told the inquiry that gambling company employees offered him drugs as an inducement during the peak of his gambling problem. He did not name the companies, but in an unrelated case, gambling reform advocate Tim Costello alleged Tabcorp and Sportsbet had funded travel, escorts and drugs for a high-spending gambler. In a statement, Tabcorp says inducements like drugs and escorts do not form any part of their customer offering, while Sportsbet says it requires more evidence to investigate the claims. Both companies will appear before the inquiry today.
7: Two men have been charged after a firearm scare yesterday afternoon at the entertainment precinct at Moore Park in Sydney's eastern suburbs. Murray Olds reports.
9: Police responded around a quarter to five to reports a gunman was walking through the entertainment precinct. A 35-year-old man was arrested, allegedly carrying a replica pistol, a vest, plastic handcuffs and a badge. He was remanded in custody after being charged with possessing an unregistered firearm in a public place and offensive behaviour, and he'll appear in court today. A second man, aged 39, was also taken into custody after allegedly being found with illegal drugs, and he'll appear in court later this month.
7: The top envoy for Gaza under Donald Trump's Board of Peace has met with Israel's Prime Minister after the deadliest weekend in the Strip in months. Middle East correspondent Matthew Doran reports.
10: The Board of Peace's High Representative Nikolai Mladenov's meeting with Benjamin Netanyahu comes after thinly veiled criticism of Israel for launching strikes across Gaza, which local health authorities said killed at least 19 people, including children. He said both sides have a role to play in achieving peace in the Strip and noted the attacks came after intense negotiations to convince Hamas to lay down its weapons. Hamas says it will only do so if Israel stops attacking Gaza and withdraws forces from large swathes of the Strip. Despite President Trump's insistence Israel was backing that plan, comments from senior ministers and officials suggest otherwise. Matthew Doran, ABC News, Jerusalem.
7: The future of the head of soccer's governing body is in doubt, with England and several other countries preparing to withdraw their support for his re-election bid. Correspondent Bridget Rollison reports from London.
11: Pressure is mounting on Gianni Infantino as support for the FIFA president starts to unravel. England's Football Association is set to join other countries like Wales and Finland in withdrawing their support for Mr. Infantino's re-election. The move follows intense backlash over a scrapped plan to sell stakes in the World Cup and other tournaments to private investors. As opposition grows, the New York Post reports that Mr. Infantino had sought support from the Trump administration to help him stay in the job, planning a meeting with US Secretary of State Marco Rubio, which the US State Department has denied.
7: Red Cross Lifeblood is making an urgent call for blood donations, saying more than 12,000 donors are needed nationally in the next week to keep up with demand. Australia is facing ongoing shortages of types O and A blood, and hundreds of appointments per day are currently unfilled. Lifeblood Area Manager for Sydney, John Bain, says many regular donors are having to cancel due to winter respiratory illnesses because those with cough and cold symptoms can't give blood for 7 days after they recover.
12: The cold and flu peak this year has come a little later, so we're into August now, but we are aware that lots of people, certainly in the last couple of weeks to a month, have been sort of cut down with it. And it's definitely showing in our bookings. We have a gap as many as 1,600 bookings per day that are normally filled, and right now those appointments are sitting vacant.
7: Looking at the weather picture for New South Wales, isolated showers over the southern slopes and ranges, falling as snow showers on the Alpine ranges above 900 metres. The chance of showers over the southern inland plains in the northeast and northern slopes, it'll be fine elsewhere. Sydney's weather, a sunny day and a maximum of 19 degrees. Right now, it's 9 degrees on the coast, 5 in Penrith, and the humidity is on 89%. Sunny tomorrow with a top of 19, fine on Thursday, and 18 and fine on Friday. ABC News.
6: Storms can be damaging and unpredictable. 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
1: Good morning to you. Hope your Tuesday's shaping up well. Coming up soon, we are going to talk about the bird flu outbreak. It is being confirmed by the federal government that it's here to stay, in a sense. There's no eradication plan at the moment. It's a management issue after a number of incidents of birds dying and testing positive for the disease. Sean Dooley is going to join us, simply known as the Birdman. He knows as much as anyone about bird life here in this country. He's from BirdLife Australia. He's the National Public Affairs Advisor. So he'll give us a picture of how it looks at the moment and what's our best approach to trying managing a situation that is something that's going to become part of life for so many people across the country. So we'll do that in just a little while. First, though, we need to check in to find out what the weather's doing across the country today. And Magda Gallo is with us from the Bureau of Meteorology. Good morning, Magda. How are you?
13: Good morning, Francis. Yeah, I'm not too bad. Yeah, watching the weather.
1: I'm glad somebody is. And how is it looking? Give us a picture of what we can expect. Of course, it'll be different right across the country, but we're here to find out what we need to know.
13: Mm-hmm. Yes, so looking at today, so we've got two areas with significant weather. One is southeastern part of the country where we've got a low pressure system over Tasmania, triggering some showers for Tasmania today, in particular for western and southern part of the island, and some showers associated with that system also happening across southern part of Victoria today. It's quite a cool area, so there is a chance of some small hail in this area as well, and some snow showers over the Alps in Victoria and southern New South Wales, the same as over Tasmania, roughly above 900 metres. And the other significant area today is WA, where we've got showers, rain across western part of the state, spreading into southern and southeastern part of the state, possibly some embedded thunderstorms as well in this part of the world. Quite significant precipitation is expected for western part of Pilbara, Gascoyne and Goldfields today. And the other part of the country, just some isolated showers expected also for North Tropical Coast in Queensland today. And the rest of the country is pretty much fine today. So going through the capital cities, starting with Canberra, we've got partly cloudy day in Canberra with morning frost and then maximum temperature of 12 degrees today. Then in Sydney, sunny day with the top of 19 today. Melbourne, showers, possible small hail and maximum temperature of 13. Brisbane, mostly sunny day today with the top of 23. Perth, showers today with maximum temperature of 19. Moving to Adelaide, cloudy day with the top of 14. Then down to Hobart, shower or two and maximum temperature of 13. And finally, in the north, Darwin, we've got mostly sunny day today with the top of 32 degrees.
1: 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Magda Gallo there, who's the duty forecaster at the Bureau of Meteorology with us here on ABC Radio.

0: Sweet soul sounds of Charles and Eddie from 1992. Would I Lie to You here on ABC Radio Overnight. Francis Leach with you. G'day. Well, it's not great news when it comes to the issue of bird flu in Australia. Testing has confirmed the first mass mortality from the H5 bird flu in Australian wildlife on an island off South Australia's southeast coast. As of yesterday, there were 78 confirmed cases in Australia, and Agriculture Minister Julie Collins says Australians can expect to see greater disease spread with larger numbers of wildlife impacted. So what to do about it? How to manage the situation? Well, one man who can give us a sense of what is the next step for all of us is Sean Dooley, National Public Affairs Advisor at BirdLife Australia, and someone that a lot of people just know as the Birdman. G'day, Sean. How are you going?
1: Oh, g'day, Francis. Yes. Well, there's a, I'd love to say I'm great, but there is a gnawing sort of concern and sadness that's underlying everything we're doing at BirdLife at the moment. We've known about this H5N1 bird flu for 4 years as it's ravaged bird populations around the world and got into mammals as well, including seals, and even in places like North America, it's got into poultry farms and even dairy herds. So we've seen what damage it does overseas, and with Australia's birds being naive to this type of highly pathogenic bird flu, we're basically a bit on edge at the moment. Just, we are concerned at what could come about from this.
0: So there's a sense of inevitability.

0: given the nature of migratory birds that was going to arrive on our continent and the islands around it, what preparation were we able to do, if anything, ahead of it getting here?
1: Yeah, it's not like there is actually, you know, a lot of people say, can't you vaccinate against it? And in some ways, that there are vaccines that could work, but you can't really do that with wild animals. You can't go and catch them twice to give them their booster dose as well. And one of the problems, even in the poultry industry, there's often where the birds are easy to actually, you know, catch and inoculate, is the problem is that, I guess a bit like, say, with the COVID vaccine, it usually stops bad effects from the disease, but it doesn't necessarily stop you from getting the disease. And so there is the concern, and this is why it's not rolled out holus bolus in the poultry industry, that the that if you have birds that show no symptoms of the H5 virus, they can still be a spreader, and so it actually isn't really a solution. So we know we've certainly, and New Zealand's leading the way because they have so many extremely rare birds found nowhere else in the world. Some captive populations we can give vaccination for, but what we've really been preparing for, and BirdLife has been pushing the government for a number of years to really ramp up the response, which they've quite rightly focused on the potential damage to agricultural systems if this gets into flocks of poultry and the like. But we've really ramped up, pushed to ramp up the response so that we can do a lot of surveillance to actually work out where it is and if it's spreading. And also we're really desperately keen, the best way out of this is, even if it does take a hold, is to have resilient populations of wild birds. The more wild birds you have in a population, the further spread out they are, the more likely they are to bounce back after this virus. So we're really hoping that there'll be an investment of, well, BirdLife Australia and other environmental NGOs are asking the government to release an extra $200 million in the coming months and years to actually bolster the resilience of our wildlife. And that means targeting other threats, things like feral animals, you know, feral predators, particularly at areas of high vulnerability. So targeting those sites and making sure that other factors that are reducing the resilience and the health of wild bird populations are actually giving them a chance to fight back.
0: Sean Doyle is with us, the National Public Affairs Manager of BirdLife Australia, talking to us about the incidence of the bird flu, H5 virus, here in Australia. Sean, in terms of what we know about how other jurisdictions or countries have dealt with bird flu to try to mitigate its impact, what can we learn from those approaches that might be able to be applied here?
1: Yeah, one of the things we've learned, it's a really tricky thing to deal with once you get an outbreak as to what, how you respond, in that, you know, at the moment, the numbers are still very low. And for the first month, it was equivalent to like an ember attack from a bushfire. Would be occasionally a seabird would turn up that had H5, and it was either dead on the beach or it was on the beach and unable to fly and sick. And in those cases, removal of the sick birds is the best thing, because it's keeping that transmission point out of the system, as well as helping the bird. At this stage, unfortunately, it's basically we haven't had any birds recover, so, and there's been a lot of the birds brought in have been euthanized. But what's going to happen? It's really important that people don't, if they do see a sick bird, which, and signs of the bird flu, they mimic a lot of other things. But it's if birds can't fly, or if they're in the water, sort of, you know, swimming around in circles, or they're on the land, they're droopy, their wings are drooped, but they can't take flight, they're kind of shivering, those sorts of things, then it's really important to note where you see that bird and try and record what it is with a photo or something, and then alert authorities, who will come in and deal

0: with the bird, but it's really important not to try and take the bird into your own care for a couple of reasons. One is that it stresses the bird and other birds around, and there's a chance that those birds will fly off and or move off and actually spread the disease further. But also there's the risk that you could get the virus sort of, you know, on your clothing or something. And there is a very extremely low risk that people can pick this up, but it's only the experience overseas is there's been no proven human-to-human transmission, and the only people that have contracted H5 are people who have been working with sick birds, like poultry farmers or poultry farm workers or wildlife carers. So it's very important to have the correct hygiene when you're dealing with these birds. But it's also, once we get bigger outbreaks, the conundrum is, do you go into, say, a nesting colony and try and remove the dead birds and the sick birds, when other birds that might not be exhibiting symptoms will then fly off and spread it elsewhere? So it's a tricky thing to handle once we get big outbreaks. But at the moment, the surveillance method is the best and reporting what you see is the best. And we're dealing with the individual birds reasonably well overall.
1: And just to finish, I mean, the poultry industry must be absolutely on edge as this outbreak grows, because the financial and commercial impact for them is significant. What are you hearing from the industry about what it's prepared to do and what it needs to do to try to limit the impact?
0: Yeah, well, I guess the only silver lining to this is that the poultry industry has had to deal with highly pathogenic bird flu before. It's just that we've never had it in wild birds. So the potential for it to cross over is perhaps higher than in other outbreaks. In the last 2 years, there's been several outbreaks of the H7 bird flu virus. So the industry is well prepared in terms of the protocols that they do, and they are being supported by government to implement those safety protocols. But understandably, you know, a lot of poultry farmers are pretty concerned that this doesn't get out of hand, and particularly, I guess, the farmers with more free-range properties, because there's more of that interaction possible between wild birds and their stock. So I know in areas nearby to where we've already had cases that farmers are taking their chickens indoors in this crucial period. But it is of great concern, but the industry itself has had a bit of experience with this type of thing.
1: Thanks for talking to us, Sean. No doubt this is a story ABC News and Radio will be covering as it continues to develop. Thanks for talking to us today.
0: Thanks, Francis.
1: Sean Dooley there, National Public Affairs Advisor at BirdLife Australia, talking to us about H5N1, the native bird population, and the threat that it might pose to it now that the virus is here in Australia. It's ABC Radio Overnights. This is Boy and Bear. Welcome to your Tuesday morning.

Always love great Australian music here on ABC Radio, and that is exactly what that is. That is Boy and Bear and Southern Sun. That's it for me for today. It's been fun. I'll join you again in the wee hours of your Wednesday morning, and hope you have a fantastic Tuesday. Whatever you get up to, stay tuned to ABC Radio over the remainder of the day. Of course, news is coming up very soon, and then your local ABC breakfast programs, and I will say goodbye to you with this from Florence and the Machine.

0: When history happens.
1: The aircraft manufacturer says the jet spent 24 hours and 24 minutes in the air.
0: When it impacts you.
2: The price of oil will likely rise further if war between the US and Iran continues.
3: It's on ABC New South Wales.
4: It's 6 o'clock. Good morning. Tony Matthews with ABC News. Former ACCC boss Alan Fell says the Prime Minister's insistence that Australia's modern slavery laws are robust, comprehensive and world-leading is wrong. Adele Ferguson has the story.
5: The Trump administration imposed tariffs on Australian exports last month, citing its failure to ban imports made with forced labour. In response, Anthony Albanese defended Australia's modern slavery laws, but Professor Alan Fells says the Prime Minister is wrong.
6: Sorry, Prime Minister, you're wrong. Donald Trump is right. I thought I'd never say that.
5: It comes as Four Corners uncovered fresh evidence of labour exploitation on Coffs Harbour fruit farms, with migrant workers claiming they are poorly paid, live in shocking, overcrowded accommodation and are not being treated humanely.
4: A man will appear in court today, charged after allegedly carrying a replica firearm through Sydney's entertainment precinct at Moore Park in the eastern suburbs. Police arrested two men late yesterday afternoon after the alarm was raised about a gunman walking through the precinct. One of the men was allegedly carrying a handgun, a vest, plastic handcuffs and a badge. The 35-year-old was later charged with possessing an unauthorised pistol in a public place and offensive behaviour. He'll appear in court today. A 39-year-old man was allegedly found with prohibited drugs and he was bailed to appear in court later this month. The leader of one of the world's most high-profile Jewish organisations says Australia faces a crucial test on how it tackles anti-Semitism. Anti-Defamation League CEO Jonathan Greenblatt is in Sydney this week and visited the site of the Bondi Beach terror attack yesterday. It comes as the Royal Commission resumes hearings today with a focus on the role of protests and how police manage demonstrations. Mr. Greenblatt says the Bondi attack and the rise in anti-Semitism has damaged Australia's reputation as a safe haven for Jewish people.
7: And it was stunning and shocking because that's not how we see Australia. Australia always seemed different than what was happening in Europe, always seemed different than what happened in South America, frankly seemed different than what was happening in the United States. So I think that illusion was shattered and we're all still coping with the consequences.
4: US President Donald Trump says he's giving Iran one last chance at negotiations to end the war. North America correspondent Cayman Gock reports.
8: The US president says negotiations are continuing with Iran and that this is the country's last chance to make a meaningful peace deal. Donald Trump says he called off a major strike over the weekend that he claims would have been the biggest since World War II. Mr. Trump accused Iran of being duplicitous after the country said it is in talks with Oman, but not directly with the US. Donald Trump has repeatedly made threats, which he has then backed off from, or set deadlines that have long passed throughout this months-long war with Iran. Cayman Gock, ABC News, Washington.
4: New research shows junk food displays are grabbing and retaining children's attention at the supermarket. The Deakin University study fitted 15 kids with eye-tracking glasses and sent them shopping with their parents. It found 9 in 10 prominent displays, such as those at entrances, checkouts and the ends of aisles, were promoting junk foods and proved highly effective at holding children's attention. Professor Catherine Backholer says there should be rules around where supermarkets place junk food.
9: We see that happening in the UK, in England in particular, where they have banned the placement of unhealthy foods in prominent store locations, and that is specifically to address the rising rates of overweight and obesity in the UK. We'd like to see something similar here in Australia.
4: And the former Australian Rugby League halfback turned ABC commentator John Gibbs has been diagnosed with Hodgkin's lymphoma. The 70-year-old received results of a biopsy yesterday and will consult a haematologist on Friday to determine a treatment plan. The Manly Premiership winner will not be

0: Falling matches on the ABC this week, and a time frame for his return is yet to be determined. Looking at the weather for New South Wales, isolated showers over the southern slopes and ranges, falling as snow showers on the Alpine ranges above 900 metres, the chance of showers over the southern inland plains in the northeast and northern slopes, it'll be fine elsewhere. Sunny for Sydney today and a top of 19 degrees. Right now it's 9 degrees on the coast, it's 4 in Penrith and the humidity is on 91%.
1: Good morning. Welcome to AM. I'm Melissa Clark in Canberra, coming to you from Ngunnawal country and acknowledging other custodians. Drugs, escorts and thousands of dollars in bonus bets each week. The lengths some betting companies allegedly go to keep people hooked have been exposed in an explosive Senate inquiry into the government's proposed gambling laws. Labor's now facing the prospect of its political opponents on all sides working together to strengthen restrictions on gambling advertising and inducements. Oliver Gordon reports.
2: VIP managers wanted to make former NRL player Luke Bateman feel special, so he would bet more money.
3: There were times where I would be flown interstate and taken to, you know, race days, put in marquees with alcohol and food provided all day, things like that.
2: The reformed problem gambler airing these allegations against an unnamed betting company at a Senate inquiry into the government's proposed gambling laws.
3: Before getting there, your VIP manager would offer you, go, hey, mate, what drugs do you want? Do you want a couple of bags for this weekend? We'll organise that for you. We'll have that ready for you when you get here.
2: He's also told the inquiry that at the peak of his addiction, he did drugs with the company's executives at their events.
3: At that stage, I would have been 23-year-old.
2: Mark Kempster is one of the public faces of the Alliance for Gambling Reform and says Luke Bateman's experience isn't unique.
4: Yeah, over the last 2 to 3 years, there'd be at least a dozen that I know of that have come to me in that way.
2: Labor's proposed laws would see a partial ban on betting ads, sports stars banned from promoting betting companies, and stadiums and jerseys made gambling ad-free. But they do not include a full ban on gambling inducements or a total ban on online gambling ads, despite these being recommendations of late Labor MP Peter Murphy's landmark 2013 report into gambling harms. To pass, Labor's gambling laws need the support of either the Greens or the Coalition in the Senate. The Greens are appealing to the Coalition to team up with them to overhaul the laws. Liberal frontbencher Simon Kennedy.
5: What I can tell you, listeners, is we'll be strengthening these laws.
2: Simon Kennedy says it's his personal view regulations on inducements should be strengthened.
5: We heard today in the inquiry of gambling companies using predatory inducements. Even cocaine and prostitutes were mentioned. We have to clean up inducements.
2: What does cleaning up inducements look like, Simon Kennedy?
5: I think there should be a duty of care, and we should be exploring concepts like a duty of care on gambling agencies to stop gambling harm.
2: In a statement, a government spokesperson has said it's focused on strengthening the National Register Bet Stop that allows people who don't want to place a bet or get inducements to opt out. Wagering company Sportsbet says there's no evidence it's involved with allegations heard at the inquiry, and Tabcorp says that allegations around inducements made at the inquiry are not part of its customer offering. The peak body for wagering companies was also contacted for comment. The inquiry continues today, and we'll hear from representatives of the wagering companies.
1: That report from Oliver Gordon and Adam Langenberg. The Queensland government is considering a request that could see more police pursuits in the state. The officers' union wants restrictions on chasing fleeing criminals eased, but civil rights group warn it could see more innocent bystanders put in harm's way. Annie Guest reports.
6: When police pursue criminals on Queensland's roads, their union boss Shane Pryor believes they're hampered by rules restricting pursuits to situations involving a serious crime or threat to life.
7: I think it's very fair to say that the current pursuit policy hasn't stopped offenders from engaging in dangerous behaviour on the road.
6: So the Queensland government is considering a union request to expand police pursuit powers, with the Premier David Crisafulli reportedly telling a police union conference that officers should not have to second guess whether or not they're able to do their jobs. Terry O'Gorman is the president of the Queensland Council for Civil Liberties.
8: In the 10-year period from 2.

0: 2000 to 2009 in Queensland, there were 22 deaths arising from police chases and 690 people injured. It was because of that appalling rate of harm to innocent members of the public that the current police pursuit policy was implemented.
1: That was 20 years ago, and the deaths included a 13-year-old girl hit outside her school by a stolen vehicle evading a high-speed police chase. Union boss Shane Pryor again.
2: Our police make wise decisions and ethical decisions absolutely every single day in Queensland. And I have every faith that if a pursuit was getting that ridiculously dangerous, then the appropriate decisions would be made and other avenues would be canvassed.
1: The Crime and Corruption Commission has previously found strict pursuit policies and legislated alternatives significantly reduced injuries and deaths. Terry O'Gorman says any proposed change should face an external review.
0: The Premier should not just give in to the union's wish list and say, OK, we'll give you greater powers to chase people in cars.
1: But Voice for Victims Chairman Ben Cannon supports the push.
3: These criminals go on and commit a raft of crimes and commit a whole lot more harm.
1: Police union boss Shane Pryor says their members also want the power to collect DNA samples from children who haven't been charged.
2: It's very simple. If a young offender is old enough to become a serial offender, then they're old enough to have their DNA recorded.
1: It raises concerns about potential human rights violations, and Terry O'Gorman believes collecting DNA once a child is charged is sufficient.
0: The police union have not demonstrated that the system is not working.
1: But victims advocate Ben Cannon says the community would be kept safer by expanded police powers.
4: Annie Guest there. Now heading overseas, and behind the neon lights of Japan's bustling capital, geisha are still practising their traditional arts, but their numbers have fallen sharply in recent years. It's prompted one of the country's oldest and most famous geisha to speak out and press for change in how things are done in the usually closed world. North Asia correspondent Natalie Whiting reports from Tokyo.
5: 86-year-old Ikiko sits in front of a tatami mat, watching geisha she's trained flourish fans and move in perfect unison in a dance rehearsal. I should be up there practicing, she laments, but my feet are a bit sore. Meanwhile, if I don't keep at it, I won't be able to dance when the time comes. She follows along, her hands mimicking the moves. Ikiko has been a geisha for more than 60 years. She was the first to be awarded Japan's prestigious Order of the Rising Sun. But she's worried about the next generation. In 1940, there were about 13,000 geisha in Tokyo. Now, there are about 200. I feel that the reward I've been given, she says, and the legacy I must leave is to protect this world of geisha. She and the members of her geisha house will soon be taking part in an outdoor festival to try to promote the tradition. Geisha usually perform at high-end banquets for exclusive clients where they dance, play instruments, and ensure conversation flows. There are still young women prepared to take on this life of dedication, including 22-year-old Saku, who's an apprentice. Geisha continue training throughout their lives, she says. As it's a profession with no retirement age, I'll be practicing for as long as I carry on doing this. But geisha need customers, and over the years, many of the exclusive venues they work in have closed. So this tea house has thrown out the rule book. They now allow anyone to book, including tourists, and they advertise on social media. I feel that if we just cling to the old ways, things will inevitably go downhill, the owner, Okame Chikage, tells me. I really do believe that unless we preserve what's good and embrace the new, things won't work out. But will it be enough? At her outdoor festival, Ikiko takes to the stage and dances with aplomb, despite her recent injury. She's hoping to get funding from the Tokyo government to put on a much bigger performance with all of Tokyo

0: Emily Middleton.
1: Coming up this morning, if you can recall, just a few years ago, Dubbo Salyards was on the brink of selling and its future was up in the air. But now there's been a bit of a turn of events. We'll hear more about that closer to 6:30. But before that, the first mass mortality of Australian wildlife from the deadly H5 bird flu has been confirmed in greater crested terns, found on an island off South Australia's southeast coast. There are now 78 confirmed cases of bird flu, two of which are in New South Wales. Federal Agriculture Minister Julie Collins was asked if it was now inevitable that H5 bird flu would spread into Australia's ag sector.
2: Well, certainly we've been learning from the experiences overseas. We have invested and worked really closely with our agriculture, particularly our poultry sector, in terms of improved and increasing biosecurity to do everything we can do to keep it out of our agriculture system. But you do tend to see spillover impacts across the globe when it comes to the H5. Australia, of course, has been very successful with the two H7 incursions in the past few years in eradicating those. So certainly we've learnt a lot from that, and we have improved our biosecurity systems when it comes to our poultry and our meat, chicken meat producing.
1: Federal Agriculture Minister Julie Collins. There's been some welcome news for southern New South Wales irrigators with increases to the water allocations in both the Murray and Murrumbidgee valleys. General security irrigators in both valleys started the season with a zero allocation, but after strong inflow, the general security allocation in the Murrumbidgee has risen to 22% of entitlement, and it's up to 12% in the Murray. The Department of Climate Change, Energy, the Environment and Water says the increase is due to significant rain in July that's seen some strong inflows into the dam, plus a reduction in commitments to in the Murrumbidgee. The department says unregulated flow conditions downstream of Hume Dam are also supporting supplementary flow events along the Murray River. President of the Australian Water Brokers Association, Paul Martin, told Emily Doak the increase is likely to slow trade on the temporary water market as producers decide what to do with their allocations.
3: Those allocations surprised a bit to the upside. And, you know, if you go back to 18-19 water year and drought, we only got 7% for the whole year. This is Murrumbidgee, and 11% for all of 19-20. So if you compare that to what we're sitting at now, already 22%, and in the context of the forecast we've got, it's a pretty good start.
4: What's the water market been doing of late?
3: It's starting to accelerate recently after a pretty slow start to the year. You know, we had wet, cool conditions, and we've also had supplementary events in both valleys that has reduced demand. But right now we're, you know, sitting around $400 and above for Murrumbidgee and below Choke Murray, and about $300 to $350 for above Choke.
4: Would you imagine that this increase in allocation announcements for both those valleys, taking it to 22%, as you said, in the general security in the Murrumbidgee and 12% now for general security users in the Murray system, would you imagine that will have much impact on the price for temporary water?
3: I think it might more contain prices, Emily. Like, we're in staring down the context of a pretty dry forecast, you know, that could have really started to push prices. So I think this increased supply will give people a bit more comfort, give buyers a bit more time or less need to buy, you know, as they get allocations on their own entitlement.
4: And has there been much water being traded at the moment?
3: It's starting to get into it lately in the last week. I mean, obviously this has only come out today, so we're yet to see whether this slows things down much, but yeah, I think there's a lot of people having that real chat about, you know, we've got more allocations, do we put more production in? But then at the same time, you know, can you make it work at $300 and $400 water price?
4: And in terms of where that water's been traded,

0: Have you got any insight into sort of who's buying at the moment?
1: It's probably got more of a tilt to your permanent crop people that have less optionality. I mean, they have to buy. And in terms of valleys, it's more a Murray trade coming out of the water's coming out of the Murrumbidgee going down into the Murray.
2: President of the Australian Water Brokers Association, Paul Martin, from Phonex Water Broking in Wagga. To the weather, it's sunny in western New South Wales today, cloudy across the rest of the broadcast district. Areas of morning frost in the central west and the chance of morning fog on the southern slopes. Slight chance of a shower in the south. Very high chance of showers, though, near the Victorian border. Snow falling above 1,000 metres down south. Top temperatures today, Orange 9 degrees, Wagga Wagga 12, Dubbo 16, Bega 17 degrees.
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2: Mate versus mate, state versus state. What am I talking about? Well, obviously, it's the Australian Utility Championship, which has just wrapped up in Nyngan, with people travelling from all over the country to crown the nation's best working dog. Within the four-day event was the Interstate Challenge, with each state putting forward their best competitors. And President Gary White says it's an event people look forward to all year, with incredible talent on display.
7: It's the Australian Utility Championship. We've had it for the last 4 years, and utilities trials are an event of sheepdog trials that really showcases the all-round ability and durability and the skill of working sheepdogs. The utility trial, actually, it's really important for their all-around ability because they have to work in the paddock and in the yard. So a lot of these other trials are just in the paddock or in the yard, where this is one trial that does both in one.
8: How many people, how many competitors came along, and how far did they travel to take part?
7: Well, we had nearly 50 competitors. They travelled from every state except Western Australia. We were going from Thursday morning, 7:30, and finished about 4 o'clock Sunday afternoon, and that included going under lights every night till about 9:30.
8: Obviously, there are some people that prefer a Kelpie. There are some people that prefer Border Collies. What did you see in terms of the types of animals that headed along?
7: Yeah, there was definitely a majority of Kelpies because they sort of usually dominate what we call this utility trial. But funnily enough, the Australian champion winner was a Border Collie, and one of the dogs that was in the Interstate Challenge for Tasmania was a Collie also.
8: Wow. Any other breeds that snuck in there as well?
7: No. The Kelpies and the Collies are the two main herding breeds.
8: No sausage dogs or anything like that. Sometimes you see they can be enthusiastic, but definitely not there.
7: Well, it was funny because while the expo was on, it's in conjunction with the Nyngan Ag Expo, which attracts 4,000 to 5,000 people. There was a couple of pugs there, and at one stage in the middle of the day, two pugs came out on the field and gave the worker out there, and the sheep chased the sheep around for about a couple of minutes. So that was quite entertaining.
8: What were the strengths that you saw there from the competitors? What were they looking out for, the judges?
7: The judges were looking out for a nice cast and just a dog that could work outside nicely for a start. They were very, very flighty, nervy sheep, and your dog had to treat them with respect and do that right. But then when you got into the yard section, you actually had to show a bit of power and force. That's why these utility trials are so good, because it's the type of dogs that farmers are looking for, because they want to go and muster their paddocks, and then they want to put the stock in the yards and draft them or drench them or put them up in the shearing shed. So it just shows every facet of a dog there that you need to be a really good farm dog.
8: Why is it so important for people to take part in these trials? Obviously, they're busy with what they're doing as well on their properties and with working dogs, but why is this significant?
7: It's a good time to get together and compare dogs and see where we are with our dogs in comparison to everybody else. It's also good for the people because we all get together and might only see each other once a year, but come to the Australian and we catch up with old friends, we have a good time and we compete hard, and at the end of the 4 days we get some winners.
8: Are many opportunities found in events like this to breed two incredibly strong working dogs together? together to make the ultimate working dog. What other opportunities like that occur?
7: We get together and we can see each other's dogs, and if somebody else got a really nice dog that they would like to use, or they wouldn't mind a pups out of one of the female dogs, and get that chance to actually say, geez, I like that dog, I'd like a pup out of her.
2: That was Australian Utility Championship organiser Gary White speaking with Lucy Thackray. And you're listening to The Rural Report. I'm Emily Middleton. It's 25 past six this morning. 2 years ago, Dubbo Regional Council was on the brink of selling or leasing their sale yards to a private operator. But instead, they've locked in to overcome their issues, with their hard work now resulting in an impressive turnaround. Dubbo's just been named the winner of the Salyards Australia Excellence and Innovation Award. And Salyards manager Harry Brennan says this is recognition of all the workers who have adopted new practices and are taking accountability for better safety, efficiency and outcomes.
4: I suppose it was a bit of a surprise to be announced as the winner of the Salyards Award. So that was a surprise, but at the same time, very rewarding to be recognised by your peers as, I suppose, excelling above the rest. So that was nice.
8: It was the Excellence and Innovation Award, which is meant to recognise Salyard facilities that demonstrate that outstanding operational performance and also a kind of embracing innovation for more efficiency and safety, sustainability and long-term viability. What did you hear about why Dubbo Regional Livestock Markets is exceeding in that space?
4: Yeah, look, I think probably the big one for efficiency for my team and the operations of the whole facility has just been the recording of data and the tracking of our performance over the last 2 years. That's across a number of different things, whether that be maintenance, animal welfare, scale house operation. In all of those facets of what we're doing, we've tracked our performance and we've improved. And in some cases, we've improved by upwards of 50% over the last 2 years. So they're not small numbers when you can say we've got 50% better at what we're doing. But what I also have been saying and telling everyone is we did start from a pretty low base. Council was trying to lease or sell the facility 2 years ago, and once council decided to keep the sale yards in-house, that was really the point where everything changed. It was, okay, we're running this thing, how are we going to run it properly and run it to the best of its ability? So that's probably the thing that drove efficiency at the facility. But it hasn't just been about efficiency. Like, you can look at our animal welfare record and things like that, where we've brought in an app that we've built at council to track our performance there as well. So just recording both negative and positive animal welfare outcomes. So it's easy to bang on about how there's bad animal welfare in sale yards, but no one ever talks about the positives. And there are thousands of positives, and we've tracked that performance. People are telling us about things that we can go and rectify and fix and help these animals along their journey, from whether it be from producer all the way through to processor. At the end of the day, it comes back to the people, the Dubbo Stock and Station agents, who are our stock handlers. They buy into the same things. We're tracking their performance. Same goes for outcrossers, the scanners. We track their performance and hold them accountable for their actions. So just having all those little things combined are what make the sale yard a great success at the moment.
8: It could have been an incredibly difficult year for the sale yard, considering when it was drier at the beginning of the year, every single week you were seeing record numbers, you know, huge numbers of cattle and sheep going in there for sale. How did you see those new systems and the way that things are running? How did you see it respond to record numbers?
4: The fact that we'd been doing this for 2 years, we'd had a good run, and it's not like we weren't getting pretty good numbers the year before. If you look at it over a two-year period, the systems were bedded in well and truly before these huge numbers were coming in. The increased numbers, that does put increased demands on the people. And there is a huge human element that comes into making a sale yard run and operate on a week-to-week basis. And the people involved over that period of time were well looked after, and the energy levels and all of those things that go into weighing cattle for over 24 hours, there's a lot of staff management and fatigue management that goes into that, and making sure staff go home and have a break every 12 hours, letting them have a 10-hour break before they come back in, and all those things. And just making sure those protocols are in place to allow people to do their job, but do it safely.
2: Manager Harry Brennan speaking to Lucy Thackray. And that's the Rural Report. It's news time.

0: Western Plains Local News. Good morning, I'm Catherine James. A coronial inquest is examining the actions of police as it investigates the death of a 32-year-old man following a pursuit on the Mitchell Highway. Lily Plass reports.
1: The inquest will look at whether police actions were reasonable and appropriate in the lead-up to the death of a 32-year-old Indigenous man from Walgett. For legal reasons, he is being referred to by the pseudonym CA. The court heard officers responded to reports of a domestic violence incident on the morning of April 20th, 2024. They were told CA had taken his partner's vehicle and threatened to self-harm. A subsequent pursuit on the Mitchell Highway was called off due to safety concerns. Short while later, the vehicle CA was driving crashed into a bus, killing him on impact. The inquest continues.
0: Police are appealing for information about a fire that severely damaged a Dubbo home. Emergency services were called after midnight on Sunday to Coowinda Crescent in Dubbo following reports of a house on fire. Police say officers arrived to find the building fully engulfed in flames. Fire and rescue extinguished the blaze, but the property was extensively damaged. Police say the home was vacant at the time. Anyone with information or mobile phone, dash cam or CCTV footage relating to the incident is urged to contact Crime Stoppers. A motel in Bourke is already fully booked for an astronomical event that's still 2 years away. A solar eclipse will cast a shadow across Australia in July 2028, with Bourke tipped to be one of the best spots to witness the phenomenon. Bourke Bridge Inn had its first inquiry about booking ahead in December 2025, with guests offering to pay up front. Motel manager Michelle Severs says the motel was booked out within months, with some visitors coming from overseas.
2: We have domestic and international guests coming. We have people from North Carolina in the USA, and we also have people coming from Dallas in Texas, and then Canberra, Sydney and Melbourne, just to name a few.
0: A Dubbo trauma specialist who works with carers and children in out-of-home care says a shift to more attachment-based and kinship models of care has been a long time coming. More than 14,000 children are in the state government's child protection system, with around 45% from Indigenous families. Dubbo-based therapeutic specialist Angel Gould says Indigenous communities have fought for a long time for a system where family is key.
3: The messaging is clear that we need to prioritise connection in order to achieve actual safety. So it's the way that mob and culture have functioned for, you know, tens of thousands of years, that our kinship systems are what build safety in our communities and around our families.
0: Midwestern Regional Council says Saturday evening's NRL match in Mudgee was a record-breaking injection to the local economy. According to the council, the match, which saw Penrith Panthers defeat the Canberra Raiders, contributed $3.7 million, the largest estimated economic benefit generated by a single game hosted in the region. The fixture was the final one as part of the council's two-year agreement with the Panthers, which saw both games in Mudgee sell out. For the first time, crews from the New South Wales Rural Fire Service are being deployed to Europe to support firefighters battling wildfires in France. The assistance follows a request from the French government and in partnership with the Australian Defence Force, which is sending a range of air support. RFS crews are currently deployed in the United States and Canada. RFS Commissioner Trent Curtin says 24 personnel will be sent to assist with nighttime water bombing operations in France.
4: They'll be able to, you know, support communities where those fires are moving very, very quickly. So we've got a lot of experience with those types of fires, and they'll very quickly be able to adapt their experience here in New South Wales to the fires over there in France.
0: And from the National Desk, Red Cross Lifeblood says more than 12,000 donors are needed in the next week across Australia to keep up with demand as winter illness keeps regular donors at home. Australia is facing ongoing shortages of O and A type blood, but people can't donate within 7 days of showing symptoms of respiratory illnesses. Lifeblood Sydney manager John Bain says around 1,600 appointments are unfilled every day because of donors having to cancel, and he's encouraging more people to come forward.
5: Honestly, you feel fantastic. It's the pride of helping a stranger. It's that feeling of fulfilment. It's something that I would really encourage you to experience if you haven't yet been a blood donor. At the end of it, you'll really be beaming, and it's 1 hour of your time.
0: To the weather, areas of morning frost across the region ahead of a sunny day ahead. Dubbo heading for a top of 16 degrees, Mudgee 15 ahead of a partly cloudy day, Coonamble 19 with a slight chance of a shower on the southern slopes, and Bourke sunny with a top of 20. 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
2: Hello and good morning to you. How's today looking from where you are? Any rain from yesterday? Robin Kerner tells me they had 5.2 millimetres in the past 24 hours and it's currently 1.4 degrees there this morning. A bit cooler in Mudgee though, minus 3 there according to the Bureau. Now, have you got used to that new Bureau of Meteorology website yet? I have to use it every day, and as you might have heard yesterday, I look at several pages each day when putting the weather together each morning, and it's still not as easy as the old site to navigate. The head of the Bureau, though, says its new website will soon allow users to access and bookmark individual radar views with a similar look to the old website, but with a few added improvements. You'll hear more about that before seven. Any news you can use this morning? Some good news from Cobar and Canamble. A regional business has picked up two international awards. Jess Wright will tell you more about what they've won and why. And there's an urgent call out for blood donors. Winter is taking its toll. And Jess will tell you what's needed and how many donors are being asked to roll up their sleeves. She'll also have an update on the H5 bird flu situation. Unfortunately, that is not going to be good news. There's also a lot to talk about in Brekkie this morning. Coming up the next half hour, I've got a mechanic coming in to talk about whether you should be using ethanol blended petrol in your car, if it's the cheaper option, something I know many of you are considering as fuel prices rise. And after 7:30, if you've been wondering why you're being given instructions about filling out the census, well, I've got someone calling in to tell you why it is important that you complete the form, be it online or on paper, because some pretty big decisions about our communities are being made using that information. And I will have your topical, not tropical.
3: What the quack?
2: Definitely not tropical today, that is for sure. Jess Wright will be in with News You Can Use right after this. This is the Spice Girls, 1996.

0: If you like the Spice Girls, there they are. That is from 1996 and Say You'll Be There. Gongs for Good, Outstanding Lose. Or is that Outstanding Good Lose? And Community Impact and the Need for Blood This Winter and Concerning Developments in the Spread of H5 Bird Flu. All of that and more to come in Music and News this morning with Jess Wright.
1: Every community has stories worth sharing. 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
0: Like a bit of Spice Girls, do you, Jess?
2: I do like a bit of Spice Girls, Kim. Not all the time, but, you know, you've just got to throw it in the mix every now and then.
0: Yeah, well, it was certainly in the playlist. I might have chosen to overlook that one myself, but, yeah, we've spiced up our Tuesday because it's topical, not tropical. Jess, you've got lots of topical news and news you can use, including some international awards for a business from Cobar.
2: Yes, we sure do have some topical news this morning. Cobar Autoport are bringing home two awards from the new Sunrise Iceworks Conference in Las Vegas.
0: It's an award I had never heard of.
2: Me either. But two really fantastic awards. The Golden Lou Award, which I was quite intrigued by. This recognises the team's commitment to maintaining excellent facilities.
0: Is it a gold dunny?
2: Well, actually, I don't know. I didn't see the award up close. But, yeah, it's recognising exceptional facilities and cleanliness standards and attention to detail. And the Community Award, which is proudly shared with their Canamble Roadhouse site as well, recognising the positive impact on the
0: community. It is a gold dunny. I've just looked it up.
2: I'm going to have to go check
0: it out. It is a toilet with the seat up, so it was obviously made by a bloke, and it's got a star inside the toilet seat.
2: Wow.
0: Yep.
2: That's one for the pool room.
0: It is definitely one for the pool room, and only a bloke would put it there too. So, yeah, look, that's great recognition.
2: I mean, how does all that the way come to Las Vegas.
0: How does that come on the global radar?
2: I don't know. We're going to have to find out.
0: We are. I think there's a story in this, Jess.
2: Yes.
0: A bit more to this than meets the eye or meets the loo. Now, I have to say, tip vouchers are surprisingly a highly controversial topic, particularly in Dubbo, I've noticed. Although, tell me, it might be controversial in your community too. 0467 922 684 if you'd like to enter into the conversation about tip vouchers. What's happening in Dubbo?
2: So Dubbo Regional Council has launched the My DRC Waste Vouchers, which are replacing the previous one tipping voucher and one bulky collection voucher. Residents on 2 and 3 bin services can keep either one of each, convert both vouchers to bulky rubbish collections, or keep both as tipping vouchers.
0: Are you going to tell everybody how we worked this out this morning and I explained it to you?
2: We did some real life
0: pieces of paper
2: to work this through. So now I have a great understanding and I know the difference between tipping vouchers and bulky waste vouchers.
0: Okay, Jess, one day that will become important information for you.
2: Yes.
0: Now, have you donated blood anytime soon?
2: No, I haven't donated blood, Kim. But I, after, you know, coming across the announcement on blood shortages, I'm actually feeling kind of encouraged.
0: Do you know your blood type?
2: No.
0: Oh, okay.
2: I don't.
0: You don't know your blood type?
2: No.
0: Jess, how have you got to this age in your life and not know your blood type?
2: I don't know, Kim.
0: Okay, that is important information, by the way.
2: Okay.
0: So, yeah, maybe going to donate blood might be a way to find out.
2: That's right. So there's ongoing shortages of type O and A blood supplies, and this is prompted for urgent calls for an extra 12,000 people to donate blood immediately, particularly as winter illness is affecting people's ability to give blood at the moment. I understand that if you're sick or even if you've got a sniffle or a bit of a cold, you can't actually go and give blood until it's 7 days after that's passed. So, you know, like 8,000 units of blood, plasma, are issued as urgent or life-threatening orders every month. So this means that they need to be dispatched 30 minutes after they've been taken. So,
0: and it's easy enough to find out what bookings are available to. You can just jump online, lifeblood.com.au, or there is an app as well that you can download, particularly if you think you're going to be a bit of a regular. I have a regular donor in my house. My iron levels don't allow me to donate blood. They're a little bit hit and miss at the best of times. So certainly something that is greatly needed, and you're doing a great community service if you do donate. Now, Jess, unfortunately, we're ending on a bit of a downer on News You Can Use this morning with an update about where the H5 bird flu situation's at.
2: Yes, yesterday there was an announcement that the first mass mortality event was confirmed in South Australia of the H5 bird flu, and there have now been 78 cases that have been confirmed across Australia. Agriculture Minister Julie Collins says Australians can expect to see greater disease spread and large numbers of wildlife impacted, and they don't know. We just...
0: It's going to be a matter, I think, of when it happens rather than if it happens at this point. I think we've gone beyond a point of no return. But some important information, though, about what to do if you do see a sick or dead bird.
2: Yes, so if you do see a sick or dead bird, do not touch it. You need to take note of the location and, if possible, take photos and report it to the Emergency Animal Disease Hotline, which is 1-800-675-888. That hotline again is 1-800-675-888.
0: Now, Jess, we've got a yarn coming up in the next half hour about whether or not you should put E10, that's an ethanol blended petrol, into your car or not, because it is often significantly cheaper than some of the premium fuels. Do you use E10?
2: I do. I often will go for the cheapest at the Bowser, and I feel like a lot of people probably are the same.
0: Yeah, look, I'd like to hear from you this morning. Do you buy your fuel based on the price alone, or are you thinking about what you're putting into your vehicle, maybe based on some advice from a mechanic?
2: Yeah, I mean, I know that there is advice to mix it up. I have done that on occasions, but particularly at the moment, I mean, why wouldn't you go for the cheapest? It's just...
0: Yeah, it'll be an interesting conversation, because the NRMA are putting out some information to say you should be looking at putting E10 into your car at the moment. You'll hear more about that in the next half hour. But if you would like to tell me what your theory is about the use of E10 fuels in your car, you can call me on 1300 221 071, or text 0467 922 684. I'd love to hear from you, especially if there are any mechanics listening this morning. Thank you, Jess.
2: Thanks, Kim.
0: That is News You Can Use with Jess Wright. This is Boston. And I think it is more than a feeling this morning.

0: than a feeling on ABC Western Plains. It is 8 minutes to seven. I've got some weather for you and then your Topical Tuesday, not Tropical Tuesday. What the quack after that?
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0: Today's going to be cool, dry and partly cloudy to mostly sunny day today. Sunnier in the upper west. A cool start this morning in the east with areas of morning frost across the ranges, western slopes and the central inland plains. Patchy morning fog in the central, on the central west slopes and on the tablelands. Very light wispy one around Dubbo this morning. Winds will be west to southwesterly winds across the central districts, turning south to southwesterly in the west. Overnight it's got down to -3 in Mudgee and up to 6 at Brewarrina. Daytime tops will be between 15 and 22 degrees today. I'll take a look at the weather in closer detail after 7 because now it's time for your Topical, not Tropical Tuesday.
6: What the quack?
0: Definitely not feeling tropical today, but I wonder how warmed up you feel about the song quiz today. What could the missing word be in these lyrics? So it's a quick duck today. Let me know if you know what the missing word is in the lyrics. 0467 922 684. Who is going to be the first off the mark this morning, I wonder? Here's the clue again. So you might recognise the voice, but it's the missing word in the lyrics that I need this morning, along with your name and where you are today. 0467 922 684 is the number. Now, the Bureau of Meteorology's controversial website went live in October last year and was widely criticised for being confusing and difficult to navigate. I was probably amongst one of the critics. It cost a fortune, far outstripping the original estimate of $4 million, becoming a total of $96.5 million. That is an eye-watering amount of money. Stuart Minchin was appointed CEO of the Bureau of Meteorology in November, and he says there are a range of updates in the pipeline.
7: We've received over 500,000 pieces of feedback from the public around improvements and adjustments that can be made to the site. We've been working through that, with the highest priority changes being made as we go forward. So as recently as yesterday, the website was actually updated with some changes.

0: to the way that automatic weather stations are linked to people's locations to address issues where people close to coastlines were getting weather from weather stations a long way inland because of some settings in the website. So that's been improved. We've also changed the way the name shows up. So on small screens, it actually shortens to the BOM now. But I think what many of our listeners will be interested in is actually the next update, which will happen sometime in September, where we'll be actually allowing people to access individual radar views and bringing back the range rings on the radar so that people can have a more familiar view with the radar, because we know that most of the public are interested in our radar coverage. So we're improving the way the radar looks on the new website.
1: So there was a lot of criticism about the radar map when the new website was introduced. So those changes you're making, does that go back to the old site and the facilities that it had, or is this an advancement on that?
0: It's an advancement on that, absolutely. So there were some real challenges with the way the old site operated, and this is making use of the new infrastructure, but doing it in a more familiar way that people are used to seeing, that they can bookmark their local radar, they can bookmark two or three radars if they're interested in that, but it's still making use of the improvements in the way that the radar signals are actually shown. What we haven't had the chance to explain to the public in many cases is that the new radar visualization of measuring rainfall that is actually likely to impact. The older view of the radar was looking at times, particularly at a distance, at areas higher in the atmosphere, which did not mean that that rain was going to land on the ground. So people are getting a better signal as to where rain is actually going to occur through the new radar view than they were through the old radar view. So the improvements will make it much more familiar. It'll look and feel a lot more like the old radar, but it will actually be an improved product.
1: What's the engagement like with the new site? Because the feedback here is still that everyone's using, well, not everyone, but there's a lot of people still using the old reg site.
0: Well, look, there's certainly use of the old reg site. There's actually been increased use of our app. A lot of people didn't distinguish early on between what's available on our app versus what's available on the website. And a lot of people really enjoy the app experience. But people are getting used to the website, and people are, as these improvements roll out, we're seeing an increase in satisfaction ratings with the website. But it's going to be an ongoing process. One of the challenges we've got here is that we've got 28 million customers, effectively. Every Australian is a customer of our website. We're trying to meet everyone's differing preferences for how they like to receive information from a single infrastructure. And inevitably, there are going to be some people that love it and some people that hate it. So with the advent of AI, what we're going to see is people will be getting their customised view of the weather that suits them exactly, and we need to be in a position to make sure that the data that's flowing into that is the right information to ensure that they're getting the right and accurate weather information through those sources.
1: What would that look like?
0: We're going to be doing a lot of work in the background to make sure that our weather information is available to those AI tools so that people in future will not necessarily access a Bureau of Meteorology website or a Bureau of Meteorology app. They may have a customised view of the weather that's put together by their AI agent that gives them the specific details that they're interested in.
2: That is the CEO of the Bureau of Meteorology, Dr. Stuart Minchin, speaking there to the ABC's Belinda Varaschetti. So, look, your thoughts on that Bureau of Meteorology website and any updates, if you'd like to let me know about that this morning, 0467 922 684. But after the news, you're going to hear more from someone who services cars of all sorts, vehicles of all sorts, about what the pros and cons are of putting cheaper ethanol blended fuel into your car. What have you been doing? Have you been exclusively using E10 when you fuel up your vehicle? Are you using a mix? Have you had advice from your mechanic about what to do? I'd love to hear from you about that this morning as well. 1300 221 071 is the talkback line. You can text me now on 0467 922 684. We're going to be talking more about what is the advice when it comes to using the cheaper fuels that are available, something that might become increasingly important as those fuel prices head north, something that is expected to happen over the next week or so. Coming up now, it's time for a look at the news on ABC Western Plains. It's 7 o'clock.
3: When it impacts you.
4: Federal Treasurer Jim Chalmers has asked the ACCC to increase scrutiny of fuel prices across the country.
3: When it's on the agenda.
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0: It's 7 o'clock. Good morning. Tony Matthews with ABC News. Gambling companies Sportsbet and Tabcorp will appear before a parliamentary inquiry into the federal government's gambling advertising reforms today, following explosive claims they offered drugs to entice problem gamblers. Political reporter Adam Langenberg has more.
1: Former NRL player Luke Bateman yesterday told the inquiry that gambling company employees offered him drugs as an inducement during the peak of his gambling problem. He did not name the companies, but in an unrelated case, gambling reform advocate Tim Costello alleged Tabcorp and Sportsbet had funded travel, escorts and drugs for a high-spending gambler. In a statement, Tabcorp says inducements like drugs and escorts do not form any part of their customer offering, while Sportsbet says it requires more evidence to investigate the claims. Both companies will appear before the inquiry today.
0: A migrant who is paid as little as $20 a day to work at a blueberry farm in Coffs Harbour on the New South Wales mid-north coast has described his inhumane treatment by a contractor in Australia. Adele Ferguson reports.
2: Jin Lee needed to do regional farm work to extend his working holiday visa in 2024, but he says what he experienced was a form of modern slavery.
3: I wasn't being treated like a human being there. I was treated more like an animal.
2: He claims some workers had to get adult nappies because they were denied bathroom breaks and had to sleep in children's bunk beds. It's one of several disturbing testimonies Four Corners has obtained from migrant workers labouring on Australia's fruit farms. Fair Work says it is investigating businesses in the Coffs Harbour region.
0: The federal government will contribute towards the university fees of 50 medical students. The Commonwealth-supported places will be spread across 8 universities in Queensland, New South Wales, WA and the ACT. The government says the students will focus on primary care training with increased rotations in general practice in a bid to address GP shortages. US President Donald Trump says Iran's leadership is duplicitous after calling off a supposed major attack on the weekend. Here's North America correspondent Cayman Gok.
4: Donald Trump says he called off an attack on Iran over the weekend that would have been the biggest since World War II at the request of other Middle Eastern countries who informed him the perimeters of a deal had been agreed to. As peace talks continue, Donald Trump called Iran's leadership duplicitous.
5: I want to give him every last chance before decapitation.
4: But during the same press conference, the president also claimed this would be Iran's last chance to strike a deal. Cayman Gok, ABC News, Washington.
0: Two men have been charged after a firearms scare yesterday afternoon at the entertainment precinct at Moore Park in Sydney's eastern suburbs. Murray Olds reports.
6: Police responded around 4:45 to reports a gunman was walking through the entertainment precinct. A 35-year-old man was arrested, allegedly carrying a replica pistol, a vest, plastic handcuffs and a badge. He was remanded in custody after being charged with possessing an unregistered firearm in a public place and offensive behaviour, and he'll appear in court today. A second man, aged 39, was also taken into custody after allegedly being found with illegal drugs, and he'll appear in court later this month.
0: New South Wales Upper Hunter MP Dave Lazell says the death of a mine worker near Singleton, inland of Newcastle, has sent shockwaves through the local community. A worker died on site at the Wombo open cut coal mine following a truck crash. Mine co-owner Glencore said it was a mobile equipment incident. The mine has suspended operations as investigations continue. Dave Lazell says those affected can engage with local support services.
7: These are tight-knit communities, and a lot of people will obviously know that particular worker and will be hurting today, tomorrow and for the near future. So the support networks will be in place at that worksite as they are in our community.
0: A senior US Jewish leader says the world is watching how Australia responds to a surge in anti-Semitism as the issue goes back under the microscope at the Royal Commission. Gavin Coote reports.
8: The Commission will resume hearings in Sydney today with a focus on protests at the Sydney Opera House in 2023 at last year's neo-Nazi rally outside New South Wales Parliament. Jonathan Greenblatt, who heads up the influential Anti-Defamation League in the US, is visiting Sydney this week. He says Australia faces a crucial test in how it responds to the Royal Commission.
9: It's not just a matter of concern to the Jewish community in Australia.

0: part of the global Jewish community, the world is watching.
1: Mr. Greenblatt says the rise in anti-Semitism has damaged Australia's reputation as a safe haven for Jewish people.
2: A prestigious Canberra private school is investigating after male students created a list ranking the appearance of female students and shared it on a year-level group chat. Jade Toomey reports.
3: Canberra Grammar School contacted parents last month, explaining it had been made aware of demeaning commentary circulating among a senior school cohort. The ABC has obtained a redacted copy of the list, which uses a colour-coded system to grade 100 female students. The names rank from the highest tier, S meaning superb or super, followed by grades A to F. In the letter to parents, head of school Justin Garrick said Canberra Grammar was taking the matter seriously. The affected year level met last week where the school offered support. Canberra Grammar did not respond to further questions.
2: The Sydney Opera House will undergo a series of upgrades and maintenance costing $120 million. The government says the works will protect the long-term future of the World Heritage listed building, with plans including an upgrade to its digital networks and event management systems. The investment will also cover replacements to 50-year-old theatre machinery in its playhouse, drama theatre and studio, as well as strengthening works to the structure below its surrounding boardwalk. Public health experts are asking for tighter rules on where supermarkets can place junk food. A Deakin University study used eye-tracking glasses to show children spending around one in every 5 minutes of a shopping trip looking at unhealthy food and drink on prominent display. Professor Catherine Backholler says that kind of marketing shapes what kids eat and warns the health stakes are high.
4: So we know that in Australia, one in four children are classified as overweight or obese. So this is a huge issue. It's the number one driver of disease burden in Australia now. It's now overtaken tobacco as the number one driver.
2: The Red Cross says 12,000 blood donations are urgently needed across Australia. Winter illnesses have knocked out many regular donors and supplies are running low. Gemma Falkenmeyer from Red Cross Lifeblood says every blood group is important, but one blood type is particularly valuable.
5: We have had ongoing shortages of O blood type, which is concerning. It's used in emergencies when a patient's blood group is unknown. And we have also seen supplies of A dropping over the last week.
2: Amazon's market value has topped $3 trillion US dollars for the first time in the company's history. It joins an elite group of just five tech giants to have reached the milestone. The growth in cloud computing and artificial intelligence has helped fuel the rise in value of Amazon shares that have hit record highs. Now, time for sport with Jared Coote.
6: Pressure is growing for the boss of soccer's governing body to resign as the European Federation threatens legal action over his controversial plan to sell off stakes in the World Cup to private investors. UEFA says it has written to FIFA president Gianni Infantino, warning it is considering legal action over his now scrapped proposal. England's Football Association is also expected to join countries like Wales and Finland in withdrawing their support for Infantino's re-election. Alexandra Ayala has become the first Filipino to win a women's singles tennis title, beating top seed Jessica Pegula in the Washington Open final. The 21-year-old recovered from a set down to win 4-6, 6-4, 6-love in a rain-delayed final. Ayala will jump from 28th in the world rankings to a career-high 20.
7: Thank you to all my supporters, especially the Filipino community here in D.C. and back home and wherever you are in the world. I really, guys, I feel all the love.
6: Norwegian cyclist Sigrid Hogset has won Stage 3 of Women's Tour de France following a remarkable solo breakaway. Hogset now has a 2-minute and 2-second overall lead.
2: And the Australian share market is only expecting a modest rise on the open despite a strong day internationally. The dollar is buying 70 US cents. To the weather, isolated showers over the southern slopes and ranges, falling as snow showers on the alpine ranges above 900 metres. The chance of showers over the southern inland plains in the northeast and northern slopes, it'll be fine elsewhere. Sunny for Sydney today and a top of 19 degrees. Right now it's 8 degrees on the coast. It's 4 in Penrith and the humidity is on 93%. The time now, 7:10.
8: Hi, I'm Melissa Clark. 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And revelations drugs and escorts were given to problem gamblers prompts calls for a crackdown.
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11: Good morning. How are you today on this Tuesday, the 4th of August? John from Elong says it's kind of foggy there. 3 degrees and 3 millimetres of rain yesterday with quite a severe thunderstorm. Did you get any rain yesterday? I know Coona had about 5 millimetres as well. Let me know, 0467 922 684. Now, with the end of the discounted fuel excise, anyone with a vehicle to fuel up can expect fuel prices to go up. The NRMA says many Australian motorists are paying a lot more than they need at the bowser because they're buying premium petrol when they don't need to. Peter Khoury from the NRMA says motorists should consider using cheaper fuel if they can because the gap between premium and E10 has never been wider. Here's what he said.
12: A lot of people will be now looking for the cheapest fuel they can find, given that we know that, you know, we're going to get back up to over $2 a litre, $2.50 for diesel. And the NRMA's analysis found that the gap between E10 and premium is now up to almost 27 cents a litre.
11: Yeah, that is Peter Khoury from the NRMA. You're about to hear from someone who services cars of all sorts. He looks at a lot of engines, and you'll find out what the pros and cons of using E10 in your vehicle might be. That coming up shortly. Do you use cheaper E10 fuels in your car right now? I'd like to hear from you this morning, 1300 22 1071, or you can text 0467 922 684. I'm talking about regular unleaded petrol blended with 9 to 10% renewable ethanol and 90% traditional petrol. That's the E10. The NRMA, as you might have just heard, is suggesting that because of the price difference between E10 and premium petrols, that we should be using more E10 at the moment. But what's that going to do to your vehicle? What are your thoughts? Have you had an experience of issues with your car from E10? Let me know this morning, 1300 22 1071, or you can text 0467 922 684. It is 12 minutes past 7 on ABC Western Plains. That's time to take a look at the weather.
13: Alan Jones was a broadcasting powerhouse. Now he's in court fighting charges of indecent assault and sexual touching. 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
11: There's a low pressure system near Tasmania and it is slow moving. That's the one with an associated cold front crossing the state south today. It's going to be a cool, dry and partly cloudy to mostly sunny day today. Sunnier in the upper west. A cool start this morning in the east with areas of morning frost across the ranges, western slopes and central inland plains. Patchy morning fog in the central west on the slopes and the tablelands. Winds will be west to southwesterly winds across central districts, tending south to southwesterly in the west. Across the western plains overnight, it's got down to -3 in Mudgee, -6 at Brewarrina, not -6. That would be a shock. Daytime tops will be between 15 and 22. Mudgee and Dunedoo looking at a top of 15, 16 for Wellington, Dubbo and Narromine, 17 for Gilgandra, Ningen and Cobar, 18 is the expected top for Wilcannia, 19 for Coonabarabran and Coonamble, 20 for Bourke and 22 for Brewarrina and Walgett. Norfolk Island will be partly cloudy with a slight chance of a shower and a top of 18, and those surf conditions on Norfolk are expected to be hazardous for coastal activities. Looking ahead, a new high will enter from the state's west and move eastward through the rest of this week. Another stronger cold front is then forecast across the state during the weekend, bringing unstable conditions with showers and fresh gusty westerly winds. Similar to today, tomorrow will be cool to cold, dry and mostly sunny with increasing high cloud in the west. Another cold morning with widespread morning frost, areas of morning fog on the ranges, western slopes and in the far west. And daytime temperatures will be below average. Westerly winds on the central ranges and slopes will tend to be light and variable elsewhere across the region. Well, let us get to the second round of the clue, for it's not a topical, it's not, it's It's a topical, not tropical. I'm getting my topicals and tropicals mixed up on this Tuesday. You get the idea, though. It's
14: What the Quack?
11: What

0: It's Ganga Jang and Sounds of Then on ABC Western Plains. I'm Kim Goldsmith. It is 19 minutes past seven. Should you be looking at putting cheaper petrol into your car if you can? I've got someone with me to tell you whether that's a good thing or not right after this.
1: Who will win the AI race? Has gambling become our national sport?
2: Questions. They've never been more important. So the one thing we'll never question is our duty to keep asking. ABC News, keep asking.
0: With the end of the discounted fuel excise, anyone with a vehicle to fuel up can expect fuel prices to go up over the next 10 days. Peter Khoury from the NRMA has advised motorists to consider fueling up with E10 as opposed to premium fuels, as the gap has never been wider. This is what he said.
3: A lot of people will be now looking for the cheapest fuel they can find, given that we know that, you know, we're going to get back up to over $2 a litre, $2.50 for diesel. And the NRMA's analysis found that the gap between E10 and premium is now up to almost 27 cents a litre.
0: Local mechanic Tom Duggan has dropped in so that I can pick his brains on this advice. Good morning.

0: Tom, is E10 bad for your car?
1: It can be.
0: In what way?
1: The hydroscopic nature, so it can... It'll pull moisture out of the air.
0: So it absorbs water. What does that then do inside your car?
1: Well, obviously inside of an engine is metal. Water creates rust or corrosion.
0: Would you be needing to use E10 all the time over a long period of time for that damage to occur?
1: Yeah. So it's sort of... Manufacturers have caught up with E10. So it was... E10 will attack a lot of plastics. It'll attack a lot of rubbers. Whereas if a vehicle says E10 compatible, no doubt that manufacturer has caught up.
0: And what does that mean with what you see in the shop?
1: Look, my personal opinion, I'd put premium in.
0: So despite that price, because, you know, what's the difference between E10 and a premium in terms of the quality of that fuel?
1: Premium will have additives, which... Oh, like a cleaner.
0: Helps protect the engine.
1: More or less, yeah.
0: Yeah, yep. Okay. Are you seeing much damage from E10 fuels?
1: Hard to say if that's the cause.
0: Yeah.
1: But when we've got blown out seals and...
0: You're taking an educated guess.
1: Yeah, more or less.
0: Yeah. And are you hearing more people using E10 or even using it as a mix? Can you use E10 and maybe with one fuel up and then use a premium the next?
1: Yeah, that won't.
0: Yeah, does that sort of mitigate some of the damage that might occur from an E10?
1: It's certainly going to help, but yeah, in my opinion, I'd just use premium. So you get more mileage out of premium anyhow.
0: Yeah, so what? Why is that?
1: It's just better octane, better. Ethanol burns a lot quicker.
0: Yes, okay. So that's the other consideration, because I know that the ratings company Canstar have said that while E10 is usually cheaper at the pump than standard fuel, because ethanol has a lower energy density, cars use about 3% more of it.
1: Yep.
0: Is that about right?
1: Yep.
0: And so for it to be truly cost effective, E10 needs to be at least 3% cheaper than regular fuel.
1: So it's debatable whether it's worth it.
0: Yeah, look, I mean, the NRMA are crunching the figures on fuel prices, so it's interesting that they're sort of putting that information out there. People used to say that E10 was a dirty fuel.
1: No, that's not the case. It's just the quality, like what's in it.
0: So it has a lot more oxygen in it. They do say that oxygen, adding oxygen to petrol, results in a cleaner burn.
1: It will burn cleaner. It's just, it might not be good for certain seals, which are in injectors and pumps. Some plastics, it'll corrode the plastics.
0: So if you suspect a car's come in with some damage from an E10 fuel, do you say something to your customer about it?
1: That's not really worth the debate.
0: So you find people want to debate you over that?
1: Yeah, yeah.
0: Yeah, okay. And does that come down to price, or is it just a bit of misinformation?
1: I think it's people just see the price and think it's the same thing, but
0: yeah,
1: it's not.
0: Yeah, okay. So, you know, as the fuel price goes up, do you think we're going to see more people using E10?
1: More than likely.
0: Yeah, yeah. Tom, look, appreciate your expertise in this matter. I received similar advice from my mechanic as well. And I think it's probably something that, depending on how long this fuel crisis goes on for, we could see a lot more of as well.
1: Yeah, that's right.
0: So, Tom, thanks for calling in this morning. It's been great to chat.
1: More than welcome.
0: Thank you. That's Tom Duggan, who's a local mechanic here in Dubbo, from Tom Duggan Mechanical, speaking about what the use of E10 does to the engine in your vehicle rather than using premium. So that's a decision you will have to make when you get to the Bowser. This is Ace of Base.

0: Ace and the Sign from 1993 on ABC Western Plains. And Rob from Coonagh says, E10 with 50 years experience in the motor industry. I was surprised one time working on a motorcycle that it, when it came to starting the bike, it wouldn't start. Once I put premium fuel in, it started straight away. Also, I've measured the difference in E10 and premium, and the better mileage you get out of premium fuel evens out the price to the same as E10. Premium does keep your fuel system clean and efficient. I think that's the thing. Canstar have said there needs to be at least because it's about a 3% difference in mileage over the same distance, and E10 needs to be at least 3% cheaper than regular unleaded to make the difference. If you've got a thought about that, let me know, 1300 221 071, or you can text 0467 922 684. Coming up after the local news, I'm going to be talking about the national census. It's due to be completed next week on Tuesday. You'll hear why we have them and what the data is used for and how you can be part of the census if you can't complete the online version, which is obviously the one that we're being directed to. Have you received a paper one? Maybe you've already completed yours. Let me know about that as well. It's now 7:30 and that is time for some local news.
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2: Western Plains local news. Good morning, I'm Catherine James. A coronial inquest is examining the actions of police as it investigates the death of a 32-year-old man following a pursuit on the Mitchell Highway. Lily Plass reports.
3: The inquest will look at whether police actions were reasonable and appropriate in the lead-up to the death of a 32-year-old Indigenous man from Walgett. For legal reasons, he is being referred to by the pseudonym CA. The court heard officers responded to reports of a domestic violence incident on the morning of April 20th, 2024. They were told CA had taken his partner's vehicle and threatened to self-harm. A subsequent pursuit on the Mitchell Highway was called off due to safety concerns. Short while later, the vehicle CA was driving crashed into a bus, killing him on impact. The inquest continues.
2: Police are appealing for information about a fire that severely

0: damaged a Dubbo home. Emergency services were called after midnight on Sunday to Cooinda Crescent in Dubbo following reports of a house on fire. Police say officers arrived to find the building fully engulfed in flames. Fire and rescue extinguished the blaze, but the property was extensively damaged. Police say the home was vacant at the time. Anyone with information is being urged to contact Crime Stoppers. A motel in Bourke is already fully booked for an astronomical event that's still 2 years away. A solar eclipse will cast a shadow across Australia in July 2028, with Bourke tipped to be one of the best spots to witness the phenomenon. Bourke Bridge Inn had its first inquiry about booking ahead in December 2025, with guests offering to pay upfront. Motel manager Michelle Severs says the motel was booked out within months, with some visitors coming from overseas.
1: We have domestic and international guests coming. We have people from North Carolina in the USA, and we also have people coming from Dallas in Texas, and then Canberra, Sydney and Melbourne, just to name a few.
0: A Dubbo trauma specialist who works with carers and children in out-of-home care says a shift to more attachment-based and kinship models of care has been a long time coming. More than 14,000 children are in the state government's child protection system, with around 45% from Indigenous families. Dubbo-based therapeutic specialist Angel Gould says Indigenous communities have fought for a long time for a system where family is key.
2: The messaging is clear that we need to prioritise connection in order to achieve actual safety. So it's the way that mob and culture have functioned for, you know, tens of thousands of years, that our kinship systems are what build safety in our communities and around our families.
0: Midwestern Regional Council says Saturday evening's NRL match in Mudgee was a record-breaking injection to the local economy. According to the council, the match, which saw the Penrith Panthers defeat the Canberra Raiders, contributed $3.7 million, the largest estimated economic benefit generated by a single game hosted in the region. The fixture was the final one as part of the council's two-year agreement with the Panthers, which saw both games in Mudgee sell out. For the first time, crews from the New South Wales Rural Fire Service are being deployed to Europe to support firefighters battling wildfires in France. The assistance follows a request from the French government and in partnership with the Australian Defence Force, which is sending a range of air support. RFS crews are currently deployed in the United States and Canada. RFS Commissioner Trent Curtin says 24 personnel will be sent to assist with nighttime water bombing operations in France.
3: They'll be able to, you know, support communities where those fires are moving very, very quickly. So we've got a lot of experience with those types of fires, and they'll very quickly be able to adapt their experience here in New South Wales to the fires over there in France.
0: And from the National Desk, Red Cross Lifeblood says more than 12,000 donors are needed in the next week across the country to keep up with demand as winter illness keeps regular donors at home. Australia is facing ongoing shortages of O and A type blood, but people can't donate within 7 days of showing symptoms of respiratory illnesses. Lifeblood Sydney manager John Bain says around 1,600 appointments are unfilled every day because of donors having to cancel, and he's encouraging more people to come forward.
4: Honestly, you feel fantastic. It's the pride of helping a stranger. It's that feeling of fulfilment. It's something that I would really encourage you to experience if you haven't yet been a blood donor. At the end of it, you'll really be beaming, and it's 1 hour of your time.
0: To the weather, areas of morning frost across the region ahead of a sunny day for the upper western and central west. Dubbo's heading for a top of 16, Mudgee 15, with some patchy fog ahead of a partly cloudy day. Coonamble 19, with a slight chance of a shower on the southern slopes. 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
7: Hello and good morning to you. Today is going to be a cool, dry, partly cloudy to mostly sunny day. Sunnier in the upper west. Bit of a cool start this morning though in the east, with areas of morning frost across the ranges, the western slopes and the central inland plains, and a bit of patchy fog in places in central districts. John from Eelong says it's foggy at his place this morning. Winds will be west to southwesterly across the central districts, tending south to southwesterly in the west. Tops today across the western plains will be between 15 and 22 degrees. Now in the news, you might have just heard about the call for more blood donors, and in News You Can Use this morning, I asked Jess Ryan if she knew her blood type. Well, Terry from Coonagh sent me a text and a little tongue-in-cheek, I suspect, Terry. Terry says it is good to know, very important to know your blood type. She says she lost her grandfather because her grandmother couldn't remember his blood type, but Nana never forgot his last words to her. Be positive. Thank you, Terry. That put a smile on my face this morning. And we were talking about E10 fuel and whether or not you should be putting that in your vehicle in the last half hour. And Algy has raised a question. May I pose a question to the bean counters with the uptake of EV vehicles? Will we see a surplus of fossil fuels? And to encourage usage, will the price drop? Something to consider. Well, it's no doubt the sales of electric vehicles has gone through the roof. It'd be interesting to know what the figures are, though, in regional areas. Might have to chase that one up for you, Algy. Now, on the ABC Western Plains Facebook, we put a post up over the weekend asking if you'd received instructions about next week's census. Some of the comments on that social media post prompted me to think a chat about the census would be a good idea. Why? Because some of the comments included things like, I'm waiting for a paper copy or I'm not doing it. There were quite a few of those types of comments. I have to do it online, but my neighbour got the paperwork. Why? And we're an hour from the nearest town, so it's not delivered to my gate or mail. I won't be chasing it up. It's not my problem. Well, shortly, you're going to hear from someone at the Australian Bureau of Statistics about why we have a census and why your information is so important. So if you've got thoughts about the census and your position on that, whether you will or won't fill it in, I will have some more information for you about why you should be filling it in. Have you already filled it in? Let me know this morning. 1300 221 0071, or you can text me on 0467 922 684. Now though, it's time to find out what's making news around Gilgandra right after this.
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7: It is a very good morning to Lucy Whiteman at Gilgandra. How are you, Lucy?
10: Good morning.
7: Have you filled in your census form yet?
10: No, I haven't, but I do have my instructions.
7: Very good, very good. So will you be doing it online or will you be requesting a paper copy?
10: Oh, look, I think I can probably handle it online. But, you know, I think they're probably a lot more prepared this year. But I did see yesterday that something like a million people have already filled it out. So,
7: yep. Quick off the mark, that million.
10: Yeah, look, I think it's so interesting to know. I mean, Gilgandra was a growth. We grew in the last census. So, you know, I'm really keen to see how much more we will grow, because I know that we have grown because of certain projects like our GrowWorks projects with the council that have actually brought, you know, at least 30 workers plus, you know, extended family here. So it'll be interesting to see, especially for Gilgandra, how much growth we actually have had.
7: What is the population of Gil at the moment?
10: Well, we're 4-6 something, but, you know, council's got a whole strategy which is called Towards 5,000, you know, working towards 5,000 people. And, you know, I think we are possibly going to achieve that at some point. So, you know, and in that time too, that post-COVID time, you know, Warren and Gilgandra had some really high birth rates post-COVID. So, you know, that'll also help the census numbers.
7: Absolutely. But it's not just population too. Those figures trigger all sorts of things like funding for health and education. And, yeah, it's just the start of, and the demographic information also paints a picture of our communities too.
10: Yeah, that's right. And all that is so helpful going forward for, you know, local government as well as state and federal government.
7: Absolutely. Now, it is not the census making the front page of your paper this week. It is more sport.
10: Yeah, more sport. We love a bit of sport. But the Panthers played Friday night in Gill, and as part of that, they opened the brand new female change rooms at McGrain Oval. So that's a great new facility for our women's sport, to have a brand new change room at McGrain Oval.
7: Fantastic. And some photos from the Colli Cup on the weekend.
10: Yeah, so we had the races on the weekend, which was just a lovely warm day. Around 600 people attended the race meeting. Another great day out there. Congratulations to the Jockey Club. They really do a great job. Such a good community event. So we've got a heap of social photos. And

0: some fashions for that, as well as sort of the wrap up of the union and the league last rounds for the regular season.
1: Great. Now, you've also got another little publication once a month in the Gill paper. What's happening there?
0: Yes, so the readers of Turawina would be familiar with what you...
1: Oh, sorry, Lucy. Oops. Sorry, that's just me playing around with the desk.
0: That's okay. So we are actually publishing the Tura Bungles as part of the Gilgandra Weekly once a month now, because that publication has ceased to be a standalone publication. So, yeah, we've got the Tura Bungles this week also in the Gil Weekly.
1: Fantastic. Thank you, Lucy. Catch you next week.
0: Thank you.
1: That is Lucy Whiteman from the Gill Weekly. Now, I am going to be talking about the census very shortly, but I have got your topical, not tropical.
2: What the quack?
1: Let's get this third round of the clue out of the way and see if we can bump up the numbers a little in the winner's circle. Here it is. So what is the quick quack covering in those lyrics? What is the word? 0467 922 684. Don't forget to give me not only the word but your name and where you are today. Here it is one last time for those who need to listen again. So Algie and Steph, I hope that helped you, because that was your last chance. I'll be announcing the winners before 8. What's the point of a census, and why is it compulsory to participate? You'll find out shortly.

0: That's Jack Johnson from 2003 with Taylor on ABC Western Plains. It's 14 minutes to 8. I'm Kim Goldsmith. It rolls around every 5 years, and the next one is scheduled for next Tuesday, the 11th of August. I'm talking about the National Census. You're about to find out why we have them and what the data is used for. That next.
1: News, sport and talk. 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
0: Did you know that it's compulsory to participate in the National Census? And according to the Australian Bureau of Statistics, 1 million of you have already completed your census form. With me now to tell you why that information is important and what it's used for is National Spokesperson for the Census, Emily Walter. Good morning.
2: Good morning.
0: Emily, what is a census and why do we have one?
2: Well, the census is our largest collection of data in Australia. It covers the whole country from our, you know, urban areas to the most remote areas. It collects data from every single person in the country on a particular day and creates what we call a snapshot of the country. It asks questions across a broad range of topics like health and education and employment, cultural background, living situation. And what that does is enable us to produce a data set where those variables, the information from that data can be incredibly rich and cross-classified to sort of understand, you know, outcomes of, you know, education and fields of study on the type of industry that you're employed in, how many, you know, just simple things like the fact that we have an ageing population in Australia. What do we need to do to plan for the services for an ageing population? Things like that. So incredibly important data set to plan for all of the infrastructure and support that we need, both at a national level and at a local community level.
0: And just to clarify, it's not personal information, is it? It's not personalised.
2: It's not personalised at all. In fact, we are never allowed to, by law, able to release any of the information that we gather through this collection in a way that's likely to identify an individual or a household. So while you do provide your name and address through the process, that's for understanding, you know, that we've captured everyone. It makes it easier for people to fill in the form when they have a name there. So the accuracy of the data is more complete, and it enables us to form some, you know, relationship data that we can then release as well. But the names and addresses are removed very early in the process of compiling the data. And what's important then and what's released is this aggregate level data, you know, for small communities, you know, for towns and local government areas, as well as for the whole country.
0: How difficult is it to capture the whole nation?
2: Well, it's a huge logistical operation, as you can imagine, every single person in the country. So it includes, you know, people in hospitals, people in hotels and motels, people on cruise ships in Australian waters or on offshore oil rigs. You know, every person is important to this snapshot. So we do have around 30,000 field staff across the country at the moment who are sort of reaching out and providing that support to the whole country to make it as easy as possible. It's a big, big operation.
0: Is that why we only have it every 5 years?
2: Yes. In fact, we start planning for a census 7 years in advance. So we've already started planning for the next one. It's a huge operation and

0: You know, 5-yearly censuses are about right, you know, for understanding our population and where it is and who we are to be able to sort of look at change over time.
1: Now, you mentioned you've got 30,000 field staff. Have you had trouble getting people to put their hand up to help with the census this year?
0: In some areas, yeah. So obviously we have lots of different contingency plans for that. But yeah, some areas obviously are easier than others, and it just depends on, you know, the workforce in an area, who's available. And generally we do try to get local people engaged and employed for this, because local people are just so knowledgeable and connected to the community already.
1: And so what are those field staff doing? Are they delivering paper forms of the census form, or are they just getting the information out there about how to participate?
0: A little bit of both. So for a lot of the country, they will receive a letter in the mail which asks them to go online and complete their census that way. But for some areas where we don't have reliable address information and that letter is, you know, not less... less of a viable option, we do have field staff dropping off paper forms. And so, but those field staff are across the country also, just to help people and, you know, communicate information, understand people's, you know, questions and be there to answer them, to arrange for more paper forms, or, you know, assist in any way they can to help people.
1: I've seen people say online that they will not do it unless they get a paper copy. What do people need to do to get that paper copy?
0: For sure. So we do have on the letter that people receive, if they get a letter, there are instructions on how to call an automated paper form request service. They will need their 16-digit code for their address that comes from that letter to use that service. But we also have a call centre where people can request. So that's 1800 181 227. So people can just call that number and request a paper form to a particular address. We also have a request form on our website, but also across the country in different areas, we have what we call pop-up hubs. So these are sort of stalls, I guess, in public places, generally around shopping centres, where staff will be on hand to answer questions, give out a paper form if people need them, you know, be that point of contact, a person in the field. Yeah.
1: 1 million people have already completed the census. Was most of those online?
0: Yes, quite a lot of them. Yeah, most of them have been online through that service, either through the pathway where you get a letter, or for the people who pre-registered for the MyGov pathway, which. Yeah, it's another option that people had earlier in the year.
1: So you can do it before the 11th of August?
0: Yes, you can. If the snapshot, it's like taking a photograph at a particular point in time. Can you imagine wrangling all of the population at one day to get that picture of the nation? So if you know, you know, where you're going to be in that picture, that you're going to be at home, who's going to be in your household at that point in time, you can go ahead and just complete that form now.
1: And is there a fine if you don't do it?
0: There is. So it is a compulsory collection. It's compulsory, you know, because it's such an important, you know, information source for, you know, planning the infrastructure and the support for our country. And we find that generally people are really willing and enjoy doing the census. But for people who refuse, they can be subject to a penalty of up to $360 a day if they refuse.
1: Well, there's your warning. Emily Walter, thank you.
0: You're welcome.
1: That's National Spokesperson for the Census, Emily Walter. And yes, lots of information. You should be getting something in the mail. If not, look it up online and make sure that you participate. It's important to get that information into the system. Now, we're fast running out of time for What the Quack, so I'm going to get right down to business, tell you that the word from Joe Cocker's Feeling All Right, which is today's song, is the missing word is leave. Sorry, Steph, and sorry, Harry from Orange. It is-

is not the word beat or change. And the winners today are Rob at Kuna, Chris at Bugledye, Sally and Ray in Dubbo, Mr. E from Mudgee, Simon in the Warrumbungles, Linda at Molong, Chris at Binaway, Neil from Bathurst, Anne at Colli, Algie at Gilgandra, and Darren from Dunedoo. Here he is. This is Joe Cocker, and he's feeling all right.

0: is our What the Quack song for the day. Coming up after the news and AM, I'll be talking to the Clean Energy Council about the impact of renewable energy zones on the regions, a damning report last week, and more. It's 8 o'clock.
1: It's 8 o'clock. Good morning. Tony Matthews with ABC News. Liberal MP Simon Kennedy says the coalition will ensure the federal government's gambling reforms will be strengthened. The legislation proposes restrictions on TV and radio ads during certain times, but requires people to opt out of online gambling ads. The reforms can't pass federal parliament without the support of the coalition or the Greens. Mr. Kennedy says he'd like to see action to tackle inducements after former NRL player Luke Bateman claimed gambling company employees offered him cocaine to keep betting, plus a requirement to opt in to online gambling ads.
2: We'll be strengthening these laws, and I'll be fighting for that. If I don't care who that's working with. I'm not worried about political alliances. What I'm worried about is protecting vulnerable Australians and children from predatory gambling advertising.
1: The New South Wales government is appealing to Sydney residents not to go to hospital emergency departments unless they have a life-threatening condition. The government says Westmead is under the most pressure, but the hospital system more broadly is experiencing higher than usual demand because of winter illnesses. Premier Chris Minns has told Tapped Media the government is doing its best to provide state-of-the-art care, but seasonal factors put the system under incredible pressure.
3: If you've got chest pains, this is not a message for you. If you feel or you've got any suspicion that your life might be in danger, please go to the emergency department. Please call 000. No one's going to yell at you if you turn out to be wrong and it's some other ailment that's not life-threatening. Everybody understands that.
1: The Insurance Council of Australia says reforming the way emergency services are funded could save New South Wales households and businesses thousands of dollars. The council says New South Wales is the last state to fund first responders via a tax on insurance premiums because other states have moved to a property-based model or pays for the services out of general revenue. Council CEO Andrew Hall says five alternative funding schemes are currently before state parliament.
4: Under every scenario, when we do the economic modelling, households are between a couple hundred dollars and thousands of dollars ahead, depending on where they live at the moment. So it's critically important that both sides of the parliament come together and find a way to scrap the insurance tax and replace it with a far more efficient way of raising those funds.
1: US President Donald Trump says he's giving Iran one last chance at negotiations to end the war. North America correspondent Cayman Gock reports.
5: The US president says negotiations are continuing with Iran and that this is the country's last chance to make a meaningful peace deal. Donald Trump says he called off a major strike over the weekend that he claims would have been the biggest since World War II. Mr. Trump accused Iran of being duplicitous after the country said it is in talks with Oman, but not directly with the US. Donald Trump has repeatedly made threats, which he has then backed off from, or set deadlines that have long passed throughout this months-long war with Iran. Cayman Gock, ABC News, Washington.
1: Part of the boardwalk surrounding the Sydney Opera House will be strengthened and expanded as part of a $120 million upgrade. The government says the investment will also include new theatre machinery for the Playhouse, drama theatre and studio, as well as precinct-wide technology upgrades. Arts Minister John Graham says the works will mean more outdoor concerts can be held at the Northern Boardwalk, with capacity limits for that area recently increased.
6: We're really expanding the uses of the Opera House, and part of the reason we have to do that is it's full inside. There's so much competition to use those spaces. Expanding out on both those boardwalks is one of the ways we can make better use of this incredible venue.
1: The next coach of the New South Wales Blues State of Origin Rugby League team will be unveiled this morning. Laurie Daly officially stepped down as the side's coach yesterday, completing a two-series deal. Daly led the Blues to an Origin Shield this year with a Game 3 victory at Brisbane's Lang Park. Current Blues assistant coach Matt King is being widely reported to be his replacement. Looking at the weather for New South Wales, isolated showers over the southern slopes and ranges, falling as snow showers on the Alpine ranges above 900 metres, the chance of showers over the southern inland plains in the northeast and northern slopes, fine elsewhere. A sunny day for Sydney with a top of 19 degrees. Right now it's 9 degrees on the coast, 7 in Penrith, and the humidity is on 87%. ABC News, the time now, 8:05.
7: Good morning. Welcome to AM. I'm Melissa Clark in Canberra, coming to you from Ngunnawal country and acknowledging other custodians. On today's program, growing calls to crack down on betting companies after revelations of drugs and escorts being given to problem gamblers to keep them punting.
2: Gambling companies using predatory inducements. We have to clean up inducements, and we should be exploring concepts like a duty of care on gambling agencies to stop gambling harm.
7: And FIFA bosses fight to keep his job after a failed plan to sell off stakes in the World Cup. But first, experts say the deadly H5 bird flu outbreak is taking hold in Australia after a mass mortality of native birds on South Australia's southeast coast. There are now 78 confirmed cases in Australia, but there's no

0: evidence of bird flu in poultry or the agricultural sector yet. Stephanie Smale reports.
1: South Australia is currently the epicentre of the deadly H5 bird flu outbreak, but the risk is nationwide. The federal government says it was bracing for a mass mortality like the greater crested terns at Cape Jaffa, and there could be more. The Environment Minister Murray Watt says the spread was inevitable.
2: We are well prepared as a country in terms of preparedness plans put together with different levels of governments and the broader community. But the reality is that we are going to see increased numbers of birds die as a result of this virus, and of course it can potentially get into mammals as well.
1: The federal government says the risk to human health is still low, and there's no evidence the bird flu has spread into Australia's poultry industry or the broader agricultural sector yet. Environment Minister Murray Watt says the federal government is working with state and territory governments to manage the risk. He says there's no indication any domestic pets have been infected, but owners should be aware.
2: Of course, to be certainly vigilant in watching for any changes in behaviour, changes in the health of their domestic pets. When it comes to backyard chickens, I know there's a lot of concern about that. And again, we'd be encouraging people with backyard chickens to do what they can to keep their chickens away from wild birds.
1: Experts agree the deadly H5 bird flu will keep spreading. Professor Kirsty Short is a virologist at the University of Queensland.
3: It's not established in Australia, but there are starting to be signs that it is. So it's certainly elevated all the responses to the next stage.
1: What are the risks now?
3: We have two major groups of risks. The first risk is to our poultry population, that this could get into a poultry farm, and where we know that H5N1 causes widespread death and devastation, essentially. And then the other major risk is to our native species and causing potentially mass mortality of native species, not just avian species, but also potentially marine mammals, scavenger species, because we know that that's happened overseas.
1: And as you see it, are the right management approaches being taken?
3: Overall, I think we're doing really, really well. It's a difficult situation. It's not like COVID where you can close the borders and people listen, birds don't listen. And so it is a really, really challenging thing to get hold of.
1: Professor Short says vaccines are an option going forward for poultry and native animals, but human vaccination is less likely.
3: The concern is if we vaccinate our poultry population, it will have significant trade implications. And then vaccination of native species is something quite interesting. At the moment, the decision is based purely on endangered species, but one of the things we're arguing with our research is that it should be a bit more nuanced than that.
1: There are now 58 confirmed cases of H5 bird flu in South Australia, with 49 suspected cases awaiting further testing results. 10 cases have been confirmed in Western Australia, 7 in Victoria, 2 in New South Wales, and 1 in Queensland.
0: Stephanie Smale reporting there. And despite the government's assurances of its planning and funding for bird flu, South Australian Greens Senator and Environment spokesperson Sarah Hanson-Young is calling for a more comprehensive government funding response to the bird flu threat.
4: While you may not be able to stop birds flying around, you can do what is needed to build resilience of our wildlife. And that means habitat protection, resilience in terms of the numbers, making sure that those that are on the critically endangered list are actually treated as critically endangered. $200 million is nothing.
0: It's now almost certain the federal government will be forced to take tougher action against gambling companies after explosive evidence in a Senate inquiry yesterday revealed drugs, escorts and bonus bets were allegedly being used to keep problem gamblers punting. Political opponents to Labor's left and right want stronger restrictions than what the government has proposed. Oliver Gordon reports.
5: VIP managers wanted to make former NRL player Luke Bateman feel special, so he would bet more money.
6: There were times where I would be flown interstate and taken to, you know, race days, put in marquees with alcohol and food provided all day, things like that.
5: The reformed problem gambler airing these allegations against an unnamed betting company at a Senate inquiry into the government's proposed gambling laws.
6: Before getting there, your VIP manager would offer you, go, hey, mate, what drugs do you want? Do you want a couple of bags for this weekend? We'll we'll organise that for you. We'll have that ready for you when you get here.
5: He's also told the inquiry that at the peak of his addiction, he did drugs with the company's executives at

0: their events.
1: And, you know, and at that stage I would have been, you know, 23-year-old.
0: Mark Kempster is one of the public faces of the Alliance for Gambling Reform and says Luke Bateman's experience isn't unique.
2: Yeah, over the last 2 to 3 years, there'd be at least a dozen that I know of that have come to me in that way.
0: Labor's proposed laws would see a partial ban on betting ads, sports stars banned from promoting betting companies, and stadiums and jerseys made gambling ad-free. But they do not include a full ban on gambling inducements or a total ban on online gambling ads, despite these being recommendations of late Labor MP Peter Murphy's landmark 2013 report into gambling harms. To pass, Labor's gambling laws need the support of either the Greens or the Coalition in the Senate. The Greens are appealing to the Coalition to team up with them to overhaul the laws. Liberal frontbencher Simon Kennedy.
3: What I can tell you, listeners, is we will be strengthening these laws.
0: Simon Kennedy says it's his personal view regulations on inducements should be strengthened.
3: We heard today in the inquiry of gambling companies using predatory inducements. Even cocaine and prostitutes were mentioned. We have to clean up inducements.
0: What does cleaning up inducements look like, Simon Kennedy?
3: I think there should be a duty of care, and we should be exploring concepts like a duty of care on gambling agencies to stop gambling harm.
0: In a statement, a government spokesperson has said it's focused on strengthening the National Register Bet Stop that allows people who don't want to place a bet or get inducements to opt out. Wagering company Sportsbet says there's no evidence it's involved with allegations heard at the inquiry, and Tabcorp says that allegations around inducements made at the inquiry are not part of its customer offering. The peak body for wagering companies was also contacted for comment. The inquiry continues today, and we'll hear from representatives of the wagering companies.
4: That report from Oliver Gordon and Adam Langenberg. And if you or someone you know needs help, you can call the National Gambling Helpline on 1800 858 858. One Nation's push into Victorian politics has gathered pace. The party's leader, Pauline Hanson, was in Melbourne for a private fundraiser last night, which was met with protests. One Nation has now unveiled a state leader and some candidates for November's state election, but still has no official state policies. But that hasn't hurt One Nation standing in the polls, as Bridget Fitzgerald reports.
5: A busy road in Melbourne's inner east was blocked off late yesterday as around 200 demonstrators gathered to protest the launch of One Nation's Victorian leadership team ahead of the November election. Outside, protesters chanted and held banners denouncing racism. Inside the venue, party faithful met federal leader Pauline Hanson and their state candidates at a private fundraiser. At an earlier press conference, Pauline Hanson described it as an important day for the party.
6: Victorians I constantly hear from, they're all saying that Victoria is an absolute mess.
5: It wasn't the usual political party announcement. The event was tightly controlled. Journalists from The Age, The Guardian and the ABC were all barred. When questioned why she excluded certain outlets, Pauline Hanson said she didn't think their reporting of her party was fair.
6: I'm not putting up with their rubbish. I'm not putting up with their spin.
5: Army veteran and former Senate candidate Warren Pickering has been announced as the party's leader in Victoria. He'll contest the lower house seat of Pakenham in Melbourne's outer southeast.
7: We are officially putting the major parties on notice and we are contesting to govern.
5: One Nation's existing Upper House MP Ricky Lee Tyrrell will recontest her Northern Victoria seat. Six more Upper House candidates were also announced. A Redbridge poll out today shows support for the coalition in Victoria at 30%, while Labor and One Nation trail on 23% and 22%. Anthony Green is the ABC's former election analyst.
8: If One Nation are polling in the low 20s statewide, then they're polling in the mid-30s in rural and regional Victoria. They will be a threat to Labor in a number of regional seats in Ballarat and Bendigo, seats which have been locked on for Labor for years. They will challenge the National Party in rural Victoria as well. So they are their best prospects. But there's the chance that there'll be some seats in outer Melbourne, Melton, Sunbury, Pakenham, on the edges of Melbourne, where they will be very competitive with the other two parties.
5: Last week, Ben Carroll became Victoria's new premier after Jacinta Allen resigned due to internal party pressure and poor polling just 4 months out from November's state election.
4: Bridget Fitzgerald.

0: 4 years old and says she was one of the Fitzroy Community School's first pupils. The school was based in the Brunswick Street home of couple Faye Berryman and Philip O'Carroll.
1: I remember feeling like I was frightened of them, and I had to be on my guard. I felt frightened of what they could do to me.
0: But Kirsten and her big sister Gretel allege that behind the veil of Bohemian values, the Fitzroy Community School was a damaging place. Gretel says she witnessed Mr. O'Carroll perform oral sex on his wife in front of children.
2: I remember just being like, what on earth is going on here? This is really traumatising.
0: Kirsten says she witnessed Philip O'Carroll laying down naked with a child running a toy car near his penis.
1: And I think I was kind of collectively humiliated into being part of it. Like, come on, don't be a prissy. Why are you scared? Nudity's fine.
0: The sisters moved interstate and found out as adults that Philip O'Carroll and Faye Berryman were still running the Fitzroy Community School. They went to police, making formal statements in 2006. But Gretel says there was never any follow-up.
2: It went crickets. There was just deathly silence around the whole thing.
0: The ABC put detailed questions to Philip O'Carroll and Faye Berryman, but had no response. Gretel's incident report, obtained by the ABC, shows police interviewed Mr. O'Carroll and Ms. Berryman in 2006, but the investigation was dropped after the couple denied allegations, describing them as fanciful. Sexual allegations at the school re-emerged in the 2000s. In 2005, Eve Dixon Cannon was just 6 years old.
3: Yeah, it was an environment that was highly sexualised.
0: Miss Dixon Cannon says she was sexually abused by a group of boys on campus.
3: I remember hands all over me, being touched everywhere, hands inside of me.
0: Her father, Pat Cannon, says he and Eve's mother met with Principal Faye Berryman in her office.
4: And Faye immediately had her back up. And the only thing she said that I remember was, there are no white lilies in these situations. Obviously, it's classic victim blaming.
0: Faye Berryman still teaches at Fitzroy Community School and sits on its board. The ABC has made numerous attempts to contact the board, but it did not respond to interview requests or detailed questions. The Victorian Education Watchdog, the Registration and Qualifications Authority, received 16 complaints about the Fitzroy Community School between 1979 and 2026. A VRQA spokesperson described the allegations of historic child abuse at the school reported by the ABC as appalling, but the authority said it could not investigate child safety complaints made before 2016. Lawyer Michael Tanner is representing at least 16 clients preparing cases against the school.
5: It's a large group of individuals where the similarity of complaints are fairly consistent. The lack of action is something that's staggering.
0: For alleged victims like Eve Dixon Cannon, the days at Fitzroy Community School were life-altering.
3: Like, I was changed. I was completely different. I was a different child.
6: Former Fitzroy Community School student Eve Dixon Cannon, ending that report by Coco Veldkamp and Josie Taylor. And if you've experienced childhood trauma or abuse, you can call the Blue Knot helpline on 1300 657 380. The Queensland government is considering a request that could see more police pursuits in the state. The Officers Union wants restrictions on chasing fleeing criminals eased, but civil rights groups warn it could see more innocent bystanders put in harm's way. Annie Guest reports.
7: When police pursue criminals on Queensland's roads, their union boss Shane Pryor believes they're hampered by rules restricting pursuits to situations involving a serious crime or threat to life.
8: I think it's very fair to say that the current pursuit policy hasn't stopped offenders from engaging in dangerous behaviour on the road.
7: So the Queensland government is considering a union request to expand police pursuit powers, with the Premier David Crisafulli reportedly telling a police union conference that officers should not have to second guess whether or not they're able to do their jobs. Terry O'Gorman is the president of the Queensland Council for Civil Liberties.
9: In the 10-year period from 2000 to 2009 in Queensland, there were 22 deaths arising from police chases and 690 people injured. It was because of that appalling rate of harm to innocent members of the public that the current police pursuit policy was implemented.
7: That was 20 years ago, and the deaths included a 13-year-old girl hit outside her school by

0: stolen vehicle evading a high-speed police chase. Union boss Shane Pryor again.
1: Our police make wise decisions and ethical decisions absolutely every single day in Queensland. And I have every faith that if a pursuit was getting that ridiculously dangerous, then the appropriate decisions would be made and other avenues would be canvassed.
0: The Crime and Corruption Commission has previously found strict pursuit policies and legislated alternatives significantly reduced injuries and deaths. Terry O'Gorman says any proposed change should face an external review.
2: The Premier should not just give in to the union's wish list and say, OK, we'll give you greater powers to chase people in cars.
0: But Voice for Victims Chairman Ben Cannon supports the push.
3: These criminals go on and commit a raft of crimes and commit a whole lot more harm.
0: Police union boss Shane Pryor says their members also want the power to collect DNA samples from children who haven't been charged.
1: It's very simple. If a young offender is old enough to become a serial offender, then they're old enough to have their DNA recorded.
0: It raises concerns about potential human rights violations, and Terry O'Gorman believes collecting DNA once a child is charged is sufficient.
2: The police union have not demonstrated that the system is not working.
0: But victims advocate Ben Cannon says the community would be kept safer by expanded police powers.
4: Annie Guest. There's a serious push to remove FIFA boss Gianni Infantino after his failed bid to sell off stakes in the World Cup. England has joined several other countries preparing to withdraw their support for his re-election bid. Professor James Reid is an expert on sporting governance based at the University of Reading in the UK. He spoke to me earlier. Professor Reid, thanks for joining me on AM this morning.
5: Good morning.
4: Can Gianni Infantino withstand the pressure that he's facing at the moment, or are we seeing the beginning of the end of his leadership?
5: Well, he's always had a lot of support, right, from African nations, from the Asian nations, and generally not the UEFA nations, which obviously are leading the charge at the moment. So he's probably still got quite a bit of support. So it's possible he manages to find ways. And, of course, Donald Trump has him on speed dial. So maybe he's got something up his sleeve yet.
4: The trigger for the rebellion has been his plan to sell off stakes in the World Cup. Why was he pursuing that?
5: Well, there's all sorts of theories, isn't there? It's been revealed that he had his eye on eventually running this spin-off organisation that would run the competition. At the end of the day, the governors of the big major league competitions in the US earn multiples of what he earns heading up the global sport. And so you can imagine that that was potentially behind what he was proposing to do. But it's worth also saying that it's just the culmination of the way that FIFA's expanded the game over the years. And, there's something virtuous about that. The football is now, or soccer is, the global sport, and that's in no small way down to how FIFA has expanded the game since the 1970s, expanding the World Cup from a very cosy club of nations in South America and Europe, whereas now it truly is a global game, and it's been done through keeping lots of nations on side all around the world. So this is, in many respects, just the culmination of that process over the last 50 years or so.
4: Yeah, in some ways there's been an enormous success in the sport itself, in its global reach, but at the same time we see so many controversies in its governance, and that goes back beyond Gianni Infantino's tenure, including his predecessors. Why is keeping governance in line so difficult for a global sporting body like FIFA?
5: Well, ultimately, who regulates the regulator? Who is there to tell Gianni Infantino what to do or set Blatter before him? They have a level of power that no one can really challenge them on. And so I think that's possibly, at the root of what ultimately happens is that power corrupts. Now, there's been lots of good been done, undoubtedly. Lots and lots of money gone to grassroots organisations playing soccer around the world. And that's a wonderful thing. At the same time, though, of course, lots of these sums of money going to football associations around the world almost certainly go to bad actors in these places. And a more transparent decision-making process at the top would surely lead to a better allocation of the huge revenues that FIFA is able to command each World Cup cycle.
4: I'm really looking forward to the next few chapters.

0: characters in this story. Professor, thanks very much for joining me on AM today.
1: Thank you.
2: And Professor Reid is an expert on sporting governance from the University of Reading. Behind the neon lights of Japan's bustling capital, geisha are still practicing their traditional arts, but their numbers have fallen sharply in recent years, and it's prompted one of the country's oldest and most famous geisha to speak out and press for change in how things are done in the usually closed world. North Asia correspondent Natalie Whiting reports from Tokyo.
3: 86-year-old Ikuko sits in front of a tatami mat, watching geisha she's trained flourish fans and move in perfect unison in a dance rehearsal. I should be up there practicing, she laments, but my feet are a bit sore. Meanwhile, if I don't keep at it, I won't be able to dance when the time comes. Ikuko has been a geisha for more than 60 years. She was the first to be awarded Japan's prestigious Order of the Rising Sun. But she's worried about the next generation. In 1940, there were about 13,000 geisha in Tokyo. Now, there are about 200. I feel that the reward I've been given, she says, and the legacy I must leave is to protect this world of geisha. Geisha usually perform at high-end banquets for exclusive clients, where they dance, play instruments, and ensure conversation flows. There are still young women prepared to take on this life of dedication, including 22-year-old Saku, who's an apprentice. Geisha continue training throughout their lives, she says. As it's a profession with no retirement age, I'll be practicing for as long as I carry on doing this. She and the members of her geisha house will soon be taking part in an outdoor festival to try to promote the tradition. But geisha need customers. And over the years, many of the exclusive venues they work in have closed. So this tea house has thrown out the rule book. They now allow anyone to book, including tourists, and they advertise on social media. I feel that if we just cling to the old ways, things will inevitably go downhill, the owner, Okami Chikage, tells me. I really do believe that unless we preserve what's good and embrace the new, things won't work out. But will it be enough to ensure this modern city's past is part of its future? This is Natalie Whiting in Tokyo, reporting for AM.
0: 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In finance, Wall Street stocks have kicked off August strongly. Oil prices are down about 5%. The global benchmark Brent crude is trading at $83.78 US a barrel, and the Aussie dollar's lower, buying 69.9 US cents. That's AM for today. I'm Melissa Clark. It's now 8:30.
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5: You're with Kim Goldsmith on ABC Western Plains.
6: Good morning. I hope your morning is going well on this Tuesday. We're almost at the halfway mark. Now, the New South Wales Upper House released an inquiry into the impact of renewable energy zones on regional communities last week. It found that Energy Co has prioritised the rapid rollout of renewable energy zones to the detriment of regional communities. And the Minister for Regional New South Wales is digging in. She says it has to be done quickly.
7: We are doing it at a really rapid pace. It has to be done quickly. That's because of the nature of coal power stations that are running out of lifespan. It's really important that we work with communities as we create this change, but I certainly acknowledge that there are mixed views from some.
6: More than mixed views, how much attention are renewable developers paying to the findings? I'll be talking to the Clean Energy Council about that shortly. And if you've got questions you'd like to ask about the report and how much attention is being paid to it by renewable developers, you can call 1300 22 1071 or you can text 0467 922 684. And a major overhaul of the out-of-home care system for young people who can't be cared for by their parents is being called for by a growing community of carers and advocates. The need for change is becoming critical to the future of another generation who are falling between the cracks.
8: It's the same system.

0: that's been removing Aboriginal children for tens of years. It's the same system that is responsible for the stolen generations. It just kind of keeps having these name changes.
1: That's Dubbo-based trauma therapist and kinship carer Angel Gould. She's part of an ABC Compass documentary that aired on Sunday night that you can view on ABC iView. But you will be hearing more about more from her and about that story at about 10 to 9 and again after 9. Now, though, it's time to check news headlines with Catherine James after this.
2: Every community has stories worth sharing. 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
1: Good morning, Catherine. What's in news?
3: Good morning, Kim. A coronial inquest is examining the actions of police in the lead-up to the death of a 32-year-old Indigenous man from Walgett 2 years ago. For legal reasons, he is being referred to by the pseudonym CA. The court heard police responded to reports of a domestic violence incident on the morning of April 2024. They were told CA had taken his partner's vehicle and threatened to self-harm. A subsequent pursuit on the Mitchell Highway was called off due to safety concerns. A short while later, the vehicle CA was driving crashed into a bus, killing him on impact. The inquest continues this week. Police are appealing for information about a fire that severely damaged a Dubbo home. Emergency services were called after midnight on Sunday to Cooinda Crescent in Dubbo, with officers arriving to find a house fully engulfed in flames. Fire and rescue extinguished the blaze, but the property, which was vacant at the time, was extensively damaged. Anyone with information is urged to contact Crime Stoppers. And a motel in Bourke is already fully booked for an astronomical event that's still 2 years away. A solar eclipse will cast a shadow strip across Australia in July 2028, with Bourke tipped to be one of the best spots to witness the phenomenon. Bourke Bridge Inn had its first inquiry about booking ahead in December 2025, with guests offering to pay up front. Motel manager Michelle Severs says the hotel has booked out with both domestic and international visitors. More news at 9.
1: Thanks, Kath. Now, we've had some very topical things in Brekkie this morning. This morning we were covering E10 fuel in your car. Are you a bit guilty of putting E10 in your car?
3: I don't.
1: No?
3: No.
1: No? Okay, well, that's good, because the advice was not to, despite what the NRMA have said. And the other issue we've been talking about is the census. Have you done yours yet?
3: No, not yet. Can you fill it out ahead of time?
1: You can.
3: Oh.
1: If you know what's going to be happening on Tuesday night at your place, you can fill it up. 1 million people have already done it.
3: There you go.
1: Yeah.
3: I did get the thing in the mail about, like, you know, how to fill it out. Okay, there you go.
1: Yeah, you can jump online at any time. Yeah. Or there is a number you can call if you want a paper copy.
3: Do you know anything about why visitors go on, like, the census at your address?
1: Well, as it was described this morning, it's a snapshot. It is a snapshot of where the nation is at that time.
3: Okay.
1: And I think the easiest way to capture everybody at that moment in time is to capture who is under the roof at that time.
3: I'm really curious how we cover homeless people who don't have an address.
1: Well, I did ask the question, how easy is it to cover 100% of people across the country? And I think it's very difficult.
3: Yeah.
1: Yeah. Okay. So I think there will be people who will be missed.
3: Yeah.
1: Thank you, Kat.
3: Thank you.
1: That is Catherine James with News Headlines. Time for some weather. It's 5 minutes to 9, straight after this.
4: Smoke inhalation is one of the main causes of death in people caught in fires. If you or others experience any health effects, seek medical advice straight away. 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
1: There is a low pressure system near Tasmania that is slow moving, and it's the one that's associated with the cold front crossing the state south today. Today is going to be a cool, dry and partly cloudy to mostly sunny day, sunnier in the upper west. Winds will be west to southwesterly across central districts and south to southwesterly in the west. Daytime tops will be between 15 and 22. Mudgee and Dunedoo looking at 15, 16 for Wellington, Dubbo and Narromine, 17 for Gilgandra, Ningen and Cobar, 18 for Wilcannia, an expected top of 19 for Coonabarabran and Coonamble, 20 for Bourke and 22 for Brewarrina and Walgett. Norfolk Island will be partly cloudy with a slight chance of a shower and a top of 18, and those surf conditions are expected to be hazardous for coastal activities today. And looking ahead, tomorrow is going to be similar to today, cool to cold, dry and mostly sunny with increasing high cloud in the west.

Another cold morning tomorrow with widespread morning frost. Area of morning fog on the ranges, western slopes and in the far west. Daytime temps will be below average tomorrow. Westerly winds on the central ranges and slopes and tending light and variable winds elsewhere. Now, how much attention is anyone paying to last week's inquiry report into the impact of renewable energy zones on our regional communities? That conversation coming up. If you've got any questions for the Clean Energy Council this morning, 0467 922 684 is the text line. This is 1927.

0: Dim, a favourite, that's 1927, and If I Could on ABC Western Plains. It's 20 minutes to 9. I'm Kim Goldsmith. Up next, how much attention are members of the Clean Energy Council paying to the New South Wales Upper House Inquiry report released last week into the impact of the Renewable Energy Zone development on regional communities? That next.
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0: About 2 years ago, the Upper House of the New South Wales Parliament established an inquiry into and to report on the impact of renewable energy zones on rural and regional communities and industries in New South Wales. That report was released last week and the findings were called damning, finding the state's energy body, EnergyCo, prioritised the rapid rollout of renewable energy zones to the detriment of regional communities. This is what the Minister for Regional New South Wales, Tara Moriarty, had to say about that rollout.
5: We are doing it at a really rapid pace. It has to be done quickly. That's because of the nature of coal power stations that are running out of lifespan. It's really important that we work with communities as we create this change, but I certainly acknowledge that there are mixed views from some.
0: There were 16 recommendations in the report from the Upper House, including stronger accountability measures and better community consultation. With me to talk about some of those findings and whether it means anything for renewable companies in our regions is the Clean Energy Council's Chris O'Keefe. Good morning.
6: G'day, Kim. How you doing?
0: Well, thank you. Now, Chris, one of those 16 findings in that review was that basically, I'm trying to pull my thoughts together here because I've got a really garbled sentence in front of me, but the Central West Orana Renewable Energy Zone was the first of these reses. Was it really a guinea pig? Because it seems like that has come out in the report.
6: I don't think guinea pig is the right characterisation, but whenever you do something first, obviously you learn a lot through the process, don't you? And I think that's what we're seeing with Central West Orana, and I think it's important to remember where we've come from here as an industry. So 50% of Australia's electricity is now generated from renewable energy. A big whack of that's from rooftop solar panels on people's homes, but a lot too from wind projects, solar projects, battery projects and the like. Now, it was only 12 years ago, Kim, that the first grid-scale solar farm was plugged into the grid, 12 years ago. Now it's half of Australia's electricity needs. So what I'm trying to get at here is we've come a really long way in a really short amount of time. And yes, processes need to change, processes need to evolve. And the industry also matures both with its ways it deals with communities and the ways it does things commercially too.
0: So is there always going to be a bit of pain when something happens that quickly?
6: I think there's always going to be a bit of pain whenever there is a significant amount of construction. With construction and with change comes disruption. There's no question about that. And it doesn't matter if it's a motorway in the middle of Sydney or it's the renewable energy zone in the central west Orana. But that doesn't mean that, and it certainly doesn't excuse poor behaviour, nor does it excuse industry members or industry players from, not doing the right things by community or not listening to community adequately or whatever it may be. And those, a lot of that sort of came through the inquiry. Now, I will say that while there are certainly definitely some rigid edge and legitimate concerns from members of the community, and without a shadow of a doubt, and, the Clean Energy Council and the clean energy industry is committed to addressing them wherever we can and wherever we see them, there are definitely some ulterior motives and nefarious actors who are trying to whip up opposition to these projects from people who do not live in the Central West, and they're doing it for political purposes and ideological purposes, and we know that. However, I will say something, Kim. You said, how serious is the Clean Energy Council and the industry taking it? Well, it was only last week at the national conference, biggest conference for the renewable energy sector in Australia, Jackie Trad, our CEO at the Clean Energy Council, stood up in front of all the members, a couple of thousand people, and said, you know what we're going to do? We are proposing a renewables royalty scheme. Effectively, it's a renewable resources payment whereby local councils are paid a permanent revenue stream each and every year for the projects that they host in their communities. Now, this is a proposal. It will need buy-in from state and territory governments and the federal governments. But the idea here is, and I think it was a really good point that Jackie Trad made, you've got climate change as an international problem. You've got energy supply and energy security as a national problem, an Australia problem. Yes, regional communities right across Australia are really trying to solve both of those for Australia simply by virtue of their geography. Now, that's a pretty stiff deal. And, you know, really, unless we're giving the local communities a proper stake in the economic benefits that are coming from these projects, the economic benefits that are coming from these communities, there is no reason why, just like you can walk through towns that experienced the gold rush 200 years ago and still point at buildings, the still point at legacy infrastructure that came as a result of the gold rush, there is no reason why the renewable energy sector shouldn't deliver the exact same legacy infrastructure and the exact same economic benefit for towns and people who are listening right now in the Central West.

0: rest of New South Wales, because you guys are shouldering a lot of it.
1: There has been some criticism from local government in the Central West Arana Res about the Community Benefit Fund. So do you expect that a royalty might offer a bit more?
0: Our view is it just makes it a hell of a lot easier to understand. Now, and the Community Benefit Funds and our members are doing the absolute darndest to effectively address what is a patchwork of arrangements now. You've got access right funds, you've got community benefits funds, you've got grants rounds, you've got this fund, you've got that fund. All of it is really well-intentioned and it is driving an enormous amount of money into local communities. We're seeing really good infrastructure being built in the Central West Arana, but let's be honest, Kim. Let's really be honest with ourselves. Is it driving the desired outcome whereby renewable energy companies are seen to be in partnership with local communities?
1: Because this comes down to social licence too, doesn't it? If they're going to be in our region for a very long time, they have to become part of the community.
0: Yeah, look, I hate that term, social licence. It's like, you know, the community has to grant a licence that can be given or taken away. This has got to be deeper than this. And I think we're seeing certainly some of our members and some renewable energy companies doing a really good job at this, partnering with communities whereby the economic benefit that these projects are bringing are really felt and experienced by the local community. But, you know, I think when we've got a different scheme in Queensland, a different scheme from, you know, a renewable energy zone in New South Wales to outside a renewable energy zone in New South Wales, you've got neighbour payments, landholder payments, access rights schemes, community benefits funds, community grants, the sponsorship of the local footies. All of it, again, well-intentioned, lots of money, but really difficult to understand and somewhat confusing, I think, for communities. And the idea is if you're in Tasmania, if you're in South Australia, or if you're in Dubbo, Kim, when a renewable energy company rolls into town, you know exactly what the process is. You know what you're in for. You know what your community is going to get in terms of economic benefit. And we think that's a really, really important step to try, just like the mining and the gas companies have done for a very long time. But these royalties won't be paid to state governments. Our proposal is to get paid to local councils. And I know not everyone likes how the local council spends money, but let's be honest, every 4 years you can kick them out, right?
1: Chris O'Keefe, how long do you think it'll be before we see a renewables royalty in place?
0: Well, we've deliberately done this to start a conversation, and you know, not everyone likes it, and that's okay. But it's not every day that you hear an industry say, "Hey, look, let's propose a royalty scheme for us on ourselves." I thought it was a pretty bold step by the Clean Energy Council. We'll have conversations with our stakeholders that includes local government, state government, federal government, but most importantly, local communities. So, how much are people up for? What do you want? What do you want it spent on? All that sort of stuff. Again, this is not about rolling into town and dictating to communities about what's going to happen. This is about communities dictating to the renewable energy companies what they want to happen.
1: Well, it's nice to end on a positive note. Chris O'Keefe, thanks for your time this morning.
0: Good on you, Kim.
1: Thank you. That is the Clean Energy Council spokesperson, Chris O'Keefe, talking there about a renewables royalty. You might start to hear a bit more about that. If you've got some thoughts about it this morning, let me know. 1300 221 0071 or 0467 922 684. Now, after this, why are so many young people falling through the cracks of the state care system? I've got part one in a two-part look at the issue in Breakfast This Morning. That coming up shortly. This is Bob Seger and the Silver Bullet Band.

0: Still the Same and Bob Seger from 1978. Now there's a call for Australia's state care system to be overhauled before more children fall through the cracks. A growing community of carers and advocates are reimagining how we care for children. You might have seen something about it on ABC's Compass program on Sunday night. I spoke to two people who are part of that documentary about what they want to see happen. Jared Wheatley runs an organisation that pays a full-time wage to professional people with specialist skills, such as social carers, counsellors and therapists, to look after young people in their home. So young people who would otherwise be in a group home or motel room with a shift worker have a chance at having a real connection with someone who cares for them. Angel Gould is a therapeutic specialist based in Dubbo who works with a relational care model, working with young people in out-of-home care and giving carers a fighting chance at better understanding trauma-based behaviours in kids who are in care. Jared Wheatley says, though, that out-of-home care systems are still ineffective in caring for young people, despite countless inquiries since the 1980s.
1: We've got a system at present that is very good at doing paperwork on children and doing paperwork on families, yet really the heart of the intervention comes through something that's relational. So it's like Angel's work when you're out with families and you're out with people. It lives in the moments where people can experience safety through relationships. And there are so many people in the system that really care and want to provide that for people. They often have to do it despite the current system incentives, which might spend up to 80% of its time on documenting children, on documenting families, rather than creating these relational moments. So effectively, we need to put our humanity before our bureaucracy and stop raising kids in red tape.
0: Angel, you are working in the system, but you also have a personal experience of that system. What's the current system like for you?
2: That is an incredible question. Something that I carry really closely with me in my work with families, children and young people is my lived experience. I feel a lot of gratitude to be working for an organisation where sharing my lived experience with my families, my carers, the young people I'm working with is encouraged, right? It is that human connection of, hey, I've spent my whole life intersecting with these systems as well, whether that be child protection, out of home care, youth justice or justice. My whole family has intersected with these systems my whole entire life, so I'm incredibly intimately familiar with them. What we know about the out of home care system is that children and young people belong with family, whether or not mum and dad have got the capacity to care for them, you know, or they've experienced their own trauma and right now what they need is support. Children and young people belong with family, and a lot of our young people are not with family. They're, you know, either in group homes or IPAs or in foster care with carers who have the greatest of intentions that are wanting to support young people who can't go home just yet. What we're seeing is a lack of support for our carers and a lack of support for our young people. There is unfortunately just not enough funding that's going into that space. We know that our carers are struggling, and by reaching out with help, echoing what Jared was saying, they're met with surveillance, they're met with questions about their capacity and their ability. And these are people that are volunteering and putting their hands up to say, hey, you know, I want to open my home, whether that's family doing that for their nieces, nephews, grandchildren, or foster carers who have got the room and the space to support young people and to care for young people and to build those relationships where family is not available. We know that fundamentally, children belong with family, whoever that may be. And we're seeing, you know, that that may not be the priority of the system at the moment.
0: Are people putting their hand up to take on this role? Because it's a pretty big role as well. And is it about just the lack of funding to support those volunteers? Angel?
2: I would say that we have a carer shortage, pretty safely, a carer shortage across New South Wales. And I know that that is a national issue, but I'll speak specifically to New South Wales, where I'm working and where I'm based and our program is based. We have a carer shortage. There is not enough support for carers. The money is there for foster carers to pay what is their carer payment, but we have a shortage of carers, a shortage of people that are willing to put their hand up, knowing what it's like to then be surveillance. There is a lot of anxiety around intersecting with the system when you have your own children in your home, to have a caseworker that comes out for a child you're caring for who can very quickly also put in reports about your family and your children. There's not enough support. There's a lot of surveillance. There's a lot of anxiety. The system at the moment, unfortunately, is built to do, and it is designed to do exactly what it's always been designed to do. It's the same system that's been removing Aboriginal children for tens of years. It's the same system that is responsible for the stolen generations. It just kind of keeps having these name changes. We need a system reform. It can't just kind of be updating or changing or new legislation added onto things, we actually need to see the system change entirely. We need a system that moves away from surveillance and safety in order to increase the amount of carers that are willing to come to the table and the amount of carers that are willing to put their hands up. So we see a reduction in these kids that are in group homes and these kids that are in IPAs and staffed placements with people on rotating shifts.
0: That's trauma therapist from Dubbo, Angel Gould, and before that, Jared Wheatley from Professional Individualised Care. Before 9:30, you'll hear what Angel and Jared believe needs to change. This is more of what's to come from Jared Gould.
1: Our first priority is that we're treating people in ways that we would also like to see our own family treated. If we can do that, I think there's a bright future.
0: That's coming up after 9:30. ABC Compass's episode The Way We Care aired on ABC TV Sunday night and can be viewed on ABC iView. Now, what do you think of a 28-year-old, albeit a very politically savvy one, taking on the Prime Minister in his seat at the next federal election? After the news, you'll find out what Jane Caro thinks of her chances. I've got that and a lot more to come in the final hour of Brekkie. It is now 9 o'clock and that's news time.
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3: When surprises happen,
5: a national survey has found many young Australians are performing DIY dentistry.
6: It's on ABC New South Wales.
7: It's 9 o'clock. Good morning. Tony Matthews with ABC News. The state government is urging people to stay away from hospital emergency departments in Sydney unless their life is at risk. Murray Olds reports.
8: Demand for healthcare rises every winter, but this season the government says there's more pressure than ever on already stretched hospital emergency departments right across Sydney. Westmead Hospital's emergency department is under the most strain, but the government says the hospital system more broadly is experiencing more than usual demand. Health Minister Ryan Park says if people do not have life-threatening conditions, chest pain, for example, they should avoid emergency departments if at all possible. Health advice is available on Health Direct on 1800 022 222.
7: The Federal Agriculture Minister says Australia stands ready to protect threatened species from a bird flu outbreak. The government has confirmed the first mass mortality event of Australian wildlife since the deadly H5 flu reached the country's shores earlier this year. Julie Collins says the government is working with wildlife experts to bolster protections for vulnerable species.
9: We've done that by improving their habitat and providing support for zoos and aquariums that have captured threatened species, and we have been doing that over the past 2 years, and certainly we are listening to the experts about what else we may need to do.
7: A teenage boy has been accused of a serious stabbing on the state's central coast, the second such incident allegedly involving a minor in less than a week. Mary Louise Vince reports.
10: Police say emergency services were called to an 18-year-old man suffering a stab wound at a shopping centre on the Pacific Highway at San Remo yesterday afternoon. He was treated at the scene before being flown to Newcastle's John Hunter Hospital in a critical condition. Around 9:30 last night, a 15-year-old boy was arrested at Lake Haven and charged with wounding a person with intent to cause grievous bodily harm. He's been refused bail to face a children's court today. A 22-year-old man died last Tuesday after allegedly being stabbed by another 15-year-old boy in Gosford.
7: A top US Jewish leader says Australia's Royal Commission on Anti-Semitism is world-leading, but will be closely judged on what tangible change it brings for Jewish Australians. The CEO of the influential Anti-Defamation League, Jonathan Greenblatt, is in Sydney this week and visited the site of the Bondi Beach terror attack yesterday with local Jewish leaders. It comes as the Royal Commission resumes hearings this morning with its seventh hearing block focusing on protests and hate behaviour at previous high-profile demonstrations. Mr. Greenblatt says Australia is the only country in the world to call a judicial inquiry of this kind, and he hopes it will lead to meaningful action.
11: The question is how Australia moves forward from here, and does it demonstrate accountability, and does the government take action to show the Jewish community that, like all communities, they will be treated with dignity, they'll be treated with respect, and their rights will be protected like anyone else.
7: Fire crews are working to put out a blaze at a coffee production facility in Sydney's west, with 20 staff evacuated. Emergency services received reports of a fire in Silverwater just after 7 o'clock, with crews working to control the fire to the production equipment within the facility on Wetherill Street. The street remains closed between Edgerton Street and Fariola Street. A search is continuing on the state's far north coast after a woman was reported missing in the surf last night. Emergency services were called to Dreamtime Beach at Fingal Head at around 6:45 p.m. and were told a 30-year-old woman had entered the water and not returned. The search was suspended last night and is continuing today. And Alexandra Iala has come from a set down in the final at the Washington Tennis Open to become the first Filipino to win a women's singles title. The 21-year-old has overcome the top seed, Jessica Pegula, 4-6, 6-4, 6-love in a rain-delayed final. Iala will now jump to a career-high 20th in the world rankings and has thanked the Filipino community for its support.
12: Thank you to all my supporters, especially the Filipino community. 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
7: Looking at the weather, isolated showers over the southern slopes and ranges, falling as snow showers on the alpine ranges above 900 metres. The chance of showers over the southern inland plains in the northeast and northern slopes. A sunny day for Sydney and a top of 19 degrees.
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0: Hello and good morning. I hope all is well at yours this morning. Have you been listening to political commentary lately? It's a bit like a sport, isn't it? Well, last week, things got interesting. The co-founder and chief executive officer of Cheek Media, 28-year-old Hannah Ferguson, who has ties to the Central West, announced she was going to run against the Prime Minister in his electorate at the next federal election. So what are her chances? And why is she gunning for the PM? Those are just two of the questions I'll be putting to social commentator Jane Caro. You'll hear what she has to say in a few minutes. And do you have guardianship arrangements in place? Have you been thinking about what might happen if you don't have the capacity to make decisions about your health, your medical needs and lifestyle? Who will make those calls? Well, there are some changes coming in on the 1st of September concerning guardianship arrangements that you might want to know about. I'll be talking to a solicitor about those just before 9:30. And after 9:30, you'll hear what those working in the state care system that looks after something like 45,000 young people across the country believe needs to happen in a major overhaul of an overly bureaucratic system that means young people don't make meaningful connections with their carers during what are formative years. This is Angela Gould, who is a Dubbo trauma therapist and someone who works with carers. This is what she had to say about the current system.
2: The messaging is clear that we need to prioritise connection in order to achieve actual safety. We need to build on relationships. It's the way that mob and culture have functioned for, you know, tens of thousands of years, that our kinship systems are what build safety in our communities and around our families.
0: You'll hear more from Angela after 9:30. And have you ever been out dancing with friends and felt like you've had a complete workout? Well, you were dancing your heart out. How about to Latin music? Well, at 10 to 10, you're going to hear from someone who runs a Zumba class in Dubbo and what is involved in this form of dance exercise. But it's 7 minutes past nine now. Let's take a look at the weather.
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0: Today's going to be a cool, dry and partly cloudy to mostly sunny day. That all just depends on how much cloud cover there is. It will be sunnier in the west. Winds will be west to southwesterly across central districts and south to southwesterly in the west, with daytime tops between 15 and 22. Mudgee and Dunedoo looking at 15. Dubbo, 16. Gilgandra, Cobar, 17. A top of 18 for Wilcannia. Coonabarabran and Canamble both looking at 19. 20 for Bourke and Brewarrina, a top of 22. Norfolk Island, partly cloudy, a slight chance of a shower and a top of 18, and some hazardous surf conditions there. And looking ahead, a new high is going to enter the state's west and move east through the rest of this week. Another stronger cold front is then forecast to cross the state during this coming weekend, bringing unstable conditions with showers and fresh gusty westerly winds. Well, what chance has a young political commentator and media owner got in the next federal election up against the Prime Minister in his own seat? That conversation to come after this from Promises. Your

0: That one from the late 70s, that's Promises and Baby It's You on ABC Western Plains. It's 12 minutes past nine. What do you think of a 28-year-old, albeit a very politically savvy one, taking on the Prime Minister in his seat in the next federal election? You'll find out what Jane Caro thinks of her chances. That's next.
1: I don't know what I'm going to find here.
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0: Young media owner and political commentator Hannah Ferguson announced last week that she's taking on the PM seat at the next federal election. With me to talk about this move is social commentator and author Jane Caro, who spoke with Hannah at an event at the University of New South Wales last month. Good morning and welcome back, Jane. It's been a few weeks.
5: It has indeed. It's a pleasure to be back.
0: Thank you. Now, Jane, was Hannah's announcement that she was going to run at the next federal election a surprise?
5: I think it was a surprise to a lot of people. You know, she's very popular amongst a particular cohort, but probably a new name to a lot of people. And she's a 28-year-old woman. You know, that's unusual in and of itself to be running for Parliament. Unfortunately, I wish we had many more women putting their hands up to do that. But I think she's very brave. She's very smart. She's very savvy, and I think she knows precisely what she's doing.
0: Has she bitten off a bit more than she can chew, though, taking on the Prime Minister's seat?
5: Oh, no, I don't think so. I think a couple of things. The first is, by and large, it takes at least two goes from a standing start to get into Parliament. Plenty of people, you will see, lots of the Teals had a couple of goes before they actually won the seat. So I don't think Hannah's under any illusions that this will be a walk in the park. She will have done her research and she will know how the usual trajectory goes. Now, she is actually a resident in Grindler, and I think that it's always, you know, there's something very kind of ethical about deciding to stand in the seat where you live, rather, no matter how the degree of difficulty, rather than saying, I'm so fabulous, I'm going to shop around for a seat and then I'm going to rent a place there and stand for Parliament because honestly, the world needs me. You know, I think she's approached it with the right kind of, this is where I live, I have strong views, I want to get those out there to my, you know, possible constituency, to my community, and that's why I'll do it here. So, yes, she's bitten off a lot, but not more than she can chew. That doesn't necessarily mean she will win at all, but it means she's in the process of building herself to a point where she can win.
0: Now, she did say about this move in The Guardian that Australians are fed up with the current political establishment and that's why they're swinging to One Nation. What do you think she can offer that's different to the current political offering?
5: Well, I think she offers a fresh voice. I think she offers a very, very different perspective from One Nation, and I think she offers a kind of intellectual rigour that we definitely don't see from the far right and far right offerings anywhere in the world. And, you know, call me old-fashioned, but I still think that being intelligent, understanding what's going on, basing things on evidence and facts, having good organisational skills matters if you're going to run a country. I'm just crazy that way. And I think Hannah has, you know, at such a young age,

0: I'm probably going to put myself in this category. Older people do have a tendency to say that young people need to be more engaged. They need to do more. But then they're just as likely to say that she doesn't have the experience needed to go into federal politics. Do you reckon she has got the cred? I mean, you've already said how smart and savvy and educated she is.
1: Hmm. I think she does, and I don't really think, I mean, we can see a lot of old fools running countries at the moment, so I don't think age is any kind of determination, really, as to whether somebody is a good quality potential leader or not. And, you know, I think Hannah Ferguson is a good quality potential leader. I think, however, when you mention One Nation, you've actually put your finger on what Hannah's biggest problem is in her first run in Grainler, because I'm going to predict that it won't be her only run. Her first run in Grainler is that there's a lot of people in her seat. She's very representative of the sort of people who live in Grainler. It's an inner west suburb, takes in places like Marrickville and in Sydney. And she's very, very, you know, much of that area and that community. But I think that a lot of people will look and go, yeah, I really like Hannah. I'd really like to see her in Parliament. But actually, I don't want to give any window of opportunity, particularly voters in a seat like Grainler, who tend to be, their problem with Albo is not that he's too left-wing. Their problem with Albo will be that he's not left-wing enough. They're not going to, you know, they're worrying more about One Nation and Pauline Hanson as Prime Minister. And that is Hannah Ferguson's biggest hurdle in terms of winning that seat this time round, in my view.
0: Yeah, look, she's also got a connection to the Central West here as well through her mum. And I'm wondering, you know, how much work is she going to have to do to build that profile between now and the election?
1: Well, I think she's doing a pretty good job already. I mean,
0: but in a certain demographic, I mean, she's got a following, obviously, through her media company from a certain demographic. But is it going to be broad enough?
1: In Grainler?
0: Well, not in Grainler, but no, certainly, I mean, more broadly, if she's going to build her profile as a serious contender down the track.
1: If she gives Albo a run for his money in the election, if she, you know, really decreases his majority in that seat, yes, she's going to build her credibility. And I think that's a real possibility in this coming election, because there will be protest votes, no doubt at all. And so I think, yeah, no, I think she's picked the right seat if she wants to build her profile. I think she, and you know, this is a lesson that we've seen before. I mean, we saw it with John Howard and we saw it with Tony Abbott. There is a tendency for those who become Prime Minister to ignore their seat and to, in fact, become, you know, more worried about representing views that are going to win them government rather than the views of their constituents. And that's always a weakness that I think, you know, prime ministers in particular have to be really careful about. And maybe Albo's been guilty of a little bit of the same hubris when it comes to taking the population of Grainler for granted. But if she gives the prime minister a hurry up when she's 28, I think she's going to build her profile.
0: Well, you heard it here first. Jane Caro is saying that she's going to give it a second tilt if she doesn't get up the first time round, laying the foundations. Jane Caro, thank you. It'll be an interesting space to watch.
1: It will indeed. Good on her.
0: Thank you. Talk soon. That is social commentator Jane Caro, who will catch up again within a couple of weeks. Now, there are changes coming to guardianships on the 1st of September. I've got some legal advice for you about that shortly. This is The Cars and Drive.

0: the cars on ABC Western Plains. It's 25 minutes past nine. Well, next, what needs to happen to create a better future for young people in the state care system?
1: Alan Jones was a broadcasting powerhouse. Now he's in court fighting charges of indecent assault and sexual touching. To follow the trial, what's alleged and how it's challenged, search for the Case Law podcast on ABC Listen or wherever you get your podcasts.
0: Before nine, you might have heard a conversation with two people working in the state care system about the call for out-of-home care to be overhauled. I spoke to Jared Wheatley, who is the CEO of a relationship-based model of out-of-home care, and Dubbo-based trauma therapist Angel Gould. This is what Angel had to say.
2: Children and young people belong with family, and a lot of our young people are not with family. They're, you know, either in group homes or IPAs or in foster care with carers who have the greatest of intentions that are wanting to support young people who can't go home just yet. What we're seeing is a lack of support for our carers and a lack of support for our young people. There is unfortunately just not enough funding that's going into that space.
0: In this second part of the conversation, Angel and Jared talk about what they believe needs to happen to provide young people in care with more caring connections and relationships to support them.
3: We need to shift the system's incentives. So at present, what we incentivise is documenting outputs through our services. We have vast amounts of funding and resources going to documenting our tasks that we do, or our case notes or our caseworks. But anyone listening to this and would think about in their own family, if there ever been a crisis going on, said, you know what we need to do now for these young people or for our own children is do more case notes on them. That isn't where safety lives. Safety lives through connection. So the question at hand in any reform is, how do we incentivize practice that builds the amount of attuned adults in a child's life and gets that number up? Because safety comes through connection. So a really simple way we could do that is, rather than asking for outputs that we're currently doing, our current measurements, we could ask to measure how many attuned adults are in this child's life. If we can get that number

0: offer up and we can make that our primary task of our purpose within our work, then safety will be lived and experienced by the adults that are around the child who care about them.
1: Do you think that that carer shortage could be addressed by better incentives then?
0: Absolutely. I'm always blown away by how many people are willing to give so much of their life to provide a supportive environment for children. And this is both, you know, this is the grandparent stepping in. This could be a foster carer who's willing to say, I can do this in my own home. I can provide the relational safety that a child needs for long enough for them to drop out of hypervigilance and have the connection they need to start to heal. I think there are lots of people in the community that would be willing to do that, but we have to make it an environment for them that is supportive. And that is about accountability as well. It's relational accountability. But there's a really big difference between if you have a crisis at 6 p.m., are you going to call a number to speak to a caseworker that you don't know who might come out and intervene in a crisis in a way that doesn't understand the family dynamics? Or are you speaking to the same person you built a relationship with over years? So I think there are a lot of people out there that would be willing to do this. But we need to make sure that our first priority is that we're treating people in ways that we would also like to see our own family treated. If we can do that, I think there's a bright future.
1: Jared and Angel, you are both fighting for and advocating for a better care system for children. And part of that has been ABC's Compass documentary, The Way We Care, that aired on Sunday night. Where do you see it going from here? What's the next step to get the attention of the decision makers about this?
0: I'd say that this is about a growing movement of organisations that believe in the centrality of connection and relationships, be it for families, for carers and for children. And we can, we've got actionable alternatives that the Centre for Relational Care is calling a child connection system. So we have ways and systems and models that we can turn to. And I think a really next key step is finding those out there in the community that do believe in caring for children in this way, that do believe that carers and, you know, and the children in our system need attuned adults around them that support them in the hard times, that we don't just have breakdowns during crisis. That's the next step in the process, is to make sure that we've got with these actionable alternatives that the government can turn to. In very practical terms, what that could mean is new legislation, that rather than having a system that acts as a funnel towards statutory care, we can have a differential response that looks to support family and sets our main purpose as helping families in crisis. We can have new regulations that incentivize connections and relationships throughout the systems as its core metrics and measurements. And we can encourage programs to actually offer real connections and relationships. So we have nothing against clinical medical boundaries in a clinical medical context. But if your core job is to help raise a child, we actually need the people to turn up with all of themselves and offer those real connections to kids.
1: Angel, what's it look like for you on the ground here in Dubbo?
2: Yeah, I work with a lot of mob and community across Central West, Far West, North West. For us, what I know is that there's nothing that myself or Jared or anyone else is saying now that I haven't seen the aunties and the uncles and my brothers and sisters fight for a really long time. The messaging is clear that we need to prioritise connection in order to achieve actual safety. We need to build on relationships. It's the way that mob and culture have functioned for, you know, tens of thousands of years. Our kinship systems are what build safety in our communities and around our families, and that's why kinship and family are so important to mob, and it's why we know that children belong, you know, with family and whoever they consider family. I think family can be really fluid. I think that we need to prioritise supporting our carers, whether they're kinship carers, PIC carers like Jared's program, or foster carers. These are real human beings. These are people, they are not necessarily all experts in the field of trauma or child development. You know, we need to prioritise supporting our carers so that they can support children. We need to have less services replacing the adults in children's world, and we need to have services that support the adults, the attuned adults that are already in that child's world. We need to support them to have the skills to understand these children, to respond to their trauma-based behaviours.
1: That's Angel Gould, a trauma therapist working with foster carers around Dubbo, and Jared Wheatley, who works with an organisation providing a relationship-based model of out-of-home care. The ABC Compass episode that Angel and Jared are part of is called The Way We Care Airs, The Way We Care, and it aired on ABC TV on Sunday night and can be viewed on ABC iView at any time. There'll also be a screening of it in Dubbo on the 1st of September.
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1: And a reminder too, if you've got an event that you would like me to share in breakfast on Thursday and Friday, I do that throughout the program on those 2 days. You can email it through, email the details to dubbo.regional@abc.net.au. Or if you're on Facebook, find ABC Western Plains and send us your event details via Messenger. And I will get those into our community events. Now coming up, you're going to be hearing about guardianship and changes that are coming in on the 1st of September. I've got some legal advice for you about guardianship arrangements and what those changes will mean. That coming up shortly. This is Meryl Bainbridge and Mouth.

0: It is Meryl Bainbridge. Bainbridge, she's got a very hard name to say on this Tuesday with Mouth on ABC Western Plains. It is 23 minutes to 10. I'm Kim Goldsmith. Now, if you have or are thinking about putting guardianship arrangements in place, you might want to listen to this next chat. There are some changes coming.
1: What's really in the food we're eating?
2: A lot of the labels are not true.
1: A major Australian food investigation yields shocking results. Duped. A two-part special from Four Corners. Streaming now on ABC iView.

0: With me now to tell you more about new guardianship regulation that comes in on the 1st of September is Dubbo Solicitor Jen Spear. Good morning.
1: Good morning. Thanks for having me.
0: My pleasure. Now, Jen, what is a guardianship and how's it defined?
1: So an appointment of enduring guardian is a document that can be prepared outlining what you want to have happen in relation to medical and lifestyle decisions if you would ever lose capacity to make those decisions for yourself.
0: And when we say medical, is that everything medical and everything? What sort of lifestyle things are we talking about?
1: So it decides things like where you live, what healthcare you might receive, what other kinds of personal services you might need to receive, and consenting to medical or dental treatment.
0: Okay, so it's quite broad really in that regard. What is currently in place to oversee this guardianship arrangement?
1: So it's all governed essentially under a Guardianship Act, and nothing in that is necessarily changing. What is being updated is a regulation that supports the operation of that act. So it's how it's it automatically repeals, I should say, at the end of this month, so in the 1st of September, the new one will commence taking over. And essentially, there's a decision to be made whether they're going to just keep that same regulation rolling over, whether they wanted to let it lapse, which would obviously not be ideal because then there'd be no supporting regulation. Or the third one is to remake it, essentially keeping the same main provisions in it, but just tinkering with it a little bit to reflect the current needs of society as well.
0: What does that regulation cover?
1: So it covers everything from what the forms are that actually need to be used. It's also the witnessing requirements and how to make a valid document. So it's quite broad in and of itself.
0: So if you've already got this in place, do you need to go back and revisit it?
1: They do, because it's automatically set to expire on that date. There's no option. And there's a couple of things, like I say, that they've been reviewing. So obviously there'll be a few editorial amendments, but the main ones that we're concerned with are going to be the actual procedures that they put in relation to what's considered a major medical treatment or minor medical treatment. So there's been a couple of adjustments there.
0: So are they definitions?
1: Yeah. So there'll be things like what's actually considered a major medical treatment will always be anything that's under general anaesthetic, for example. But also things like HIV testing, which were previously major medical treatment, that's now going to be considered minor medical treatment. So it's a bit more accessible in that respect, not as many barriers there. The main one that I really wanted to focus on today, and the biggest part, I think, of this regulation coming in, is going to be a prescribed function about restrictive practices.
0: And what does that mean?
1: So restrictive practices, essentially there's five main types of restrictive practices. So it can sound a little bit confronting because it's all about restraints on behaviour. So the first one really is physical restraint. And that could be, I think the easiest way to understand these is by having those examples. And it's obviously holding someone down, remembering that by the time this comes into play, there is no capacity to think for themselves necessarily, but also they may not understand exactly what's happening to them. So if you think of someone, they don't have capacity, whether it be from
0: dementia
1: or brain injury or something like that, but someone's coming at them to do a blood test. That might be quite confronting. You've got this sharp, pointy thing coming at you. They may need to hold someone's arms to hold them down. So even though it's termed as a physical restraint, it could still be quite confronting to that person if they don't understand what's going on. So that's the first type, and that's nice and, well, relatively straightforward. The other nice straightforward one is chemical restraint, and that's using any kind of medication to calm the person down to manage their behaviour. Yeah. Mm. Now, there's three others. There's seclusion, which is being essentially locked in a room, but you're prevented, or at least you're led to believe that you're prevented from leaving that room. There's also environmental restraints, which is where access to particular items or activities is restrained. So it could be as simple as hiding the walking frame. It could be removing a phone from their vicinity, or it could be locking a fridge, for example. So they're all environmental restraints. And the last one, which I personally think is just a bit of common sense, but it's mechanical restraints. So it could be as simple as having a bed rail on a bed. You can't actually have a bed rail there without the clause that, well, your guardian can't consent to it anyway, that says that they're allowed to put a bed rail on the bed as a mechanical restraint.
0: Do some of these kind of overlap a bit?
1: Oh, to a certain extent, probably.
0: Yeah, because I'm thinking that some of those restraints on behaviour kind of fall into that environmental and mechanical restraint category as well.
1: Yeah.
0: So do you have to have a clear idea of what is covered under these when, before you go in and look to update your document or create a new one?
1: You should. It would be helpful to have an idea. Obviously, if you're getting your document done through a lawyer, they should be going through all this with you in any event. It's certainly something that I take some time to explain to people before they sign off on anything. I want to make sure that they know the ins and outs of each of those types of restraints. But yeah, I do understand that you may even be able to now purchase it from a post office, but I just caution people that you do actually have to have the right witnesses to actually make that a valid document. And the witnesses are quite prescriptive. It can't be a justice of the peace or anything like that. It must be.
0: Is that a change under these changes?
1: No, it's not. But I just know that you can buy them at the post office. So I just wanted to flag that. Yeah, make sure you are getting them done properly and witnessed
0: like
1: correctly.
0: Free will kit.
1: That's right. Yeah. That's right. It's only going to create more money for the lawyers later on if you don't get it done right now.
0: Yeah. Okay. Well, some great advice there and a fair bit to consider. What's the first thing people should do? If they've got an existing guardianship document, should they be looking at that or just having that conversation off the bat with a
1: anyone that already has one? It will be still considered valid, but if it doesn't have this clause about restrictive practices, it will be problematic for those that are still trying to care for you if you happen to lose capacity, because it means that they have to actually apply to the New South Wales Civil and Administrative Tribunal to get an order about restrictive practices, because you won't be in a position to obviously update your own document if you've lost capacity. So it's really helpful, I think. Every time someone's coming through my office, I'm having them review their enduring guardianship document. But because it's such a recent change to the law, it just wasn't flagged earlier. So all those previous documents, they're valid, but there certainly needs to be this addition now to cover for restrictive practices.
0: Time to update your paperwork,
1: right,
0: people, your enduring guardianship. There are some changes coming. Jen Spear, thank you.
1: Thank you very much for having me.
0: That's Dubbo solicitor Jen Spear with some good advice to keep you shipshape on the legal front. This is Depeche Mode. Coming up, we're going to get into some Zumba.

0: Depeche Mode might have got you dancing in the 1980s. I'm not sure it's going to make the Zumba tracks today. That's just Can't Get Enough from 1981 on ABC Western Plains Breakfast. It is coming up to 11 minutes to 10. Are you ready to dance? I've got a strong Latin beat to get you moving, get your body moving this morning. Well, I don't really, but you can imagine it. That coming up.
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0: Each fortnight I look at different ways to move your body, and this week I'm checking in with Michelle Hastings from Zumba with Michelle in Dubbo to find out some of the benefits of dance fitness and why it's so popular around the world. Good morning, Michelle.
2: Good morning. Thanks for having me.
0: My pleasure. Now, what is Zumba?
2: So Zumba is a Latin-inspired dance fitness class where we dance along to many different types of rhythms from around the world. The key ones we use are salsa, cumbia, merengue, reggaeton, but there is a huge variety within the classes as well. And these classes are designed to be straightforward, easy to follow, and more so of a dance party and dancing around with friends versus a traditional workout.
0: What's the history of Zumba?
2: Well, it originated with a man in Colombia, turned up to teach his fitness class, realizing he didn't have the music that he needed, so he grabbed some from his car. And he just kind of made it up as he went along. So that's when Zumba was born in the 90s. And then from there, it's kind of spread around the world with different people becoming instructors and bringing dance fitness, Latin-inspired classes everywhere.
0: It certainly has gone global. How much choreography goes into putting a class together?
2: Well, it's pretty flexible depending on the instructor. So we do get choreographies sent to us by Zumba itself, or we can make up our own as well, or we do a mixture of both. So that's why often it's nice to have Zumba instructor circles. We're sharing choreographies and it's really led by the instructor themselves as to if they want to come up with their own or if they use what's given to us by Zumba. And that's why it's kind of nice. Every Zumba class is going to be slightly different depending on whose class you go to.
0: So do the instructors tend to be dancers or ex-dancers?
2: They can be, but often that's not the case as well. So a lot of the time people just find their passion for Zumba from going to a Zumba class themselves, just participating in it, seeing how much fun it is. You don't really need a background in dance to participate in the class or become an instructor either. So it's really open to everyone.
0: Do you need a bit of coordination though?
2: I would argue you don't. You can make the class.
0: You can be as awkward as you like.
2: You really can. You can make the class whatever you want it to be, whether you're participating or teaching, because really when it comes down to it, we just want to move our bodies in a way that feels good. And oftentimes people think they're uncoordinated and they're really not anyway.
0: You often see some of these Zumba classes on social media. You see the reels and some of them are very, very clever and it does make you feel slightly inadequate sometimes. So how do you go about making people feel more comfortable with their bodies in a Zumba class?
2: Well, in my classes, it's nice. At the Wesley Centre, we have a nice tall stage, which means you can see me clearly. You can see what my feet are doing. I think that's the first step, is to feel like you can actually see what you're following, and it's clearer what the moves are going to be. But in my class as well, we dim the lights, make it more of a party vibe with the party lights, and we have a nice supporting group of people that come to the class, and they're always chit-chatting in between songs or before and after class. And we really know that the point of getting there is to kind of get out of your head and enjoy movement rather than worrying about how we look or what our body is actually doing or fitting into a particular mold of what a dancer should be.
0: I'm speaking with Michelle Hastings, who's a Zumba instructor. Michelle, how did you get into it?
2: I'd started out like a lot of instructors did. I started participating in classes many years ago and just really loved it. I always thought the energy in the room was amazing, and it was the type of movement that was really my type of movement. I wasn't always a sporty person or a runner, but I really did like to dance and just kind of let loose. So I started as a participant, and from there I learnt the journey of how to become an instructor, went and did the training, and then started from there. So I got in circles of different instructors and started to cover their classes for them sometimes, and then eventually went out and started my own.
0: So how technical is it to become an instructor?
2: It is relatively straightforward. It's still, when I did it, it was a one-day training course. Mine was in Sydney, but they happen all around, as far as I'm aware. It's a one-day course when you go through those core rhythms and the main teachings of what you need to know to become an instructor. But really, I would encourage anyone to do it that's interested.
0: And do you need any particular equipment? I imagine that some comfortable clothes and a good set of joggers is probably a good starting point.
2: Pretty much, yep. In the summer, we have some spray bottles around too that helps to cool us down. People are bringing their sweat towels along, but no, otherwise no equipment needed. We as long as you have like supportive footwear and you feel comfortable to dance around in those, then you can kind of just rock up and we get on with it.
0: And how long are the classes?
2: My classes are about 45 minutes at the Wesley Centre.
0: You'll probably find that's more than enough by the time you get to the end.
2: Yes.
0: Michelle, thank you very much for sharing Zumba with us this morning on our Move Chat. It sounds like a great way to get a bit of fitness.
2: Yes, I'm probably a bit biased, but I find it very fun.
0: Thank you. That is Michelle Hastings from Zumba with Michelle, who does classes at the Wesley Community Centre in Dubbo at 5:30 on Wednesdays. That's pretty much it for Brekkie this morning. Taking us out is a bit of Taylor Swift. This is a new one. This is I Knew It, I Knew You.

0: That is Taylor Swift with a new one, I Knew It, I Knew You, and that was written with her longtime producer, Jack Antonoff, for the 2026 Toy Story 5 film. Have you seen that one yet? I haven't, but I know many of you have, and we've talked about it here on Brekkie. Now, I would like you to know that we're still keen to hear your opinion and to know what's on your mind as part of a national conversation. Oh, that's not it.
1: Every community has stories worth sharing. 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
0: Your Say is running for the next few weeks and I'm keen to hear what's on your mind. A bit like what we did in Coonabarabran last Friday. There won't be another outside broadcast quite like that, but there is still plenty of opportunity to share your perspectives and to share your stories from your communities by going to abc.net.au/yoursay. I'll continue to tell you about it throughout Brekkie over the coming weeks, right through until I can't remember now, is something like 6-week campaign. So there's a few more weeks to go. Now, that's pretty much it for breakfast this morning. Coming on at ABC New South Wales Mornings with Kylie Morris, you'll get the latest on the tragic death of a worker at the Wombo coal mine in the Hunter Valley yesterday afternoon. And a new coach for the New South Wales Blues State of Origin Rugby League teams being unveiled this morning. That's it. Have a great day. Catch you tomorrow. It's 10 o'clock.
2: When it impacts you.
3: Federal Treasurer Jim Chalmers has asked the ACCC to increase scrutiny of fuel prices across the country.
2: When it's on the agenda.
4: The price drops are being welcomed by first home buyers trying to get a foot on the ladder.
1: You'll hear it on ABC New South Wales.
5: It's 10 o'clock. Good morning. Tony Matthews with ABC News. The acting Prime Minister says Iran's closure of the Strait of Hormuz is unacceptable. US President Donald Trump has warned Iran it has one last chance to sign a deal to end the war before it faces what he describes as decapitation. Richard Miles says the government wants to see de-escalation between the US and Iran.
6: We need to see the Strait of Hormuz be open. We need to see a return to normality in terms of the global fuel supply chain. But with all of that, we want to see a de-escalation of hostility.
5: New South Wales Health Minister Ryan Park says a string of winter illnesses is hitting Sydney's hospital emergency departments, putting them under more strain than usual. Cases of influenza A, RSV and COVID are rising, and that's prompted a government call for people to stay away from emergency departments unless they have life-threatening health issues. Ryan Park says we're approaching the peak flu season, but not everyone will need to go in for emergency care.
7: We want people who are very, very sick to go to an emergency department. That's what it's there for. But I don't want people to forget about that alternative pathway, which is through Health Direct on 1-800-022-222. That's why we've invested in it.
5: The Federal Environment Minister is warning it's likely the deadly bird flu will spread to mammals. The government has confirmed the first mass mortality event involving Australian wildlife since the H5 virus reached the country's shores earlier this year. Murray Watt says birds with the virus remain infectious for a period of time after their death.
8: That's why it's also a threat not only to birds but to scavenging animals like the Tasmanian devil and some quolls. That's why we have seen this virus spread to mammal species in other parts of the world, and it's likely to happen here in Australia as well.
5: Green Senator Sarah Hanson-Young has described Labor's proposed gambling reforms as weak and says the Greens will work with the Parliament to strengthen the laws. The legislation seeks to limit gambling ads on TV, online and streaming platforms, but advocates